Partly cloudy tomorrow with continued areas of smoke and haze, a high of 91. And for Friday, partly sunny, a stray shower or thunderstorm is possible, a high of 91. 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
1: Welcome to the reading of the New York Times for Wednesday, July 15th, 2026. As a reminder, RadioEye is a reading service intended for people who are blind or have other disabilities that make it difficult to read printed material. 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Your reader for today is Dawn Flickinger. We'll start today's reading with the Merriam-Webster Word of the Day. Loquacious. L-O-Q-U-A-C-I-O-U-S. Loquacious. It's an adjective. Loquacious means liking to talk and talking smoothly and easily. Someone described as loquacious might also be called wordy, prone to using more words than necessary, or garrulous, tending to talk a lot. We were entertained all afternoon by our host's loquacious parrot and its nonstop script of favored phrases. Loquacious undeniably has a poetic ring to it. It's been a favorite of the writerly sort since it first made its first appearance in English in the 17th century, and with poetic license, writers stretched its meaning beyond talkative, and especially excessively talkative, to describe such things as the chattering of birds and the babbling of brooks. The ultimate source of all this chattiness is loquai, a Latin verb meaning to talk, speak. Other words descended from loquai include colloquial, eloquent, soliloquy, and ventriloquism. White House cheers inflation data while Iran war sparks new price surge. The news of an improvement in consumer prices in June came as the U.S. and Iran escalated attacks, risking a return to high energy prices. By Tony Room. When rising gas prices began to cut into Americans' paychecks, President Trump's top economic advisor sought to offer a note of reassurance, both for struggling families and for his increasingly nervous political party. It was late April, about 2 months into the war with Iran, but Kevin Hassett, the director of the National Economic Council, argued that Americans were actually in strong financial shape. And as a result, he added, the gains in the economy seemed poised to boost Republicans' political prospects in time for the November midterms. People look at their wallets and they vote, Mr. Hassett told reporters that day, citing massive economic literature that says that that's how you predict elections. The first summer report card, which arrived on Tuesday, offered an early bit of positive news for the White House. Consumer prices fell 0.4% in June. It was a notable improvement from the three-year high registered in May, even though prices overall were up 3.5% from the same time last year, a rate still well above policymakers' 2% target. But the report arrived precisely as the United States and Iran returned to open conflict, threatening to reignite the very sort of economic chaos that had caused inflation to soar to a three-year high in the first place. By Tuesday morning, oil and gas prices seemed poised to climb, raising the odds that a recent reprieve at the pump could prove short-lived, squeezing families and businesses once again in the coming months. The split-screen development seemed to perfectly frame the political stakes for Mr. Trump, as he races against the clock to assuage voters who increasingly blame the White House for their financial strain. A significant and prolonged escalation in the war could erase recent progress on inflation, angering the public and forcing the Federal Reserve to raise interest rates, a move that could further saddle families with new expenses. Despite those mounting risks, Mr. Trump on Tuesday appeared to shrug off any reason for concern. Instead, he claimed his economic agenda was working and blamed the earlier rise in prices on his predecessor, President Joseph R. Biden Jr., even though prices have risen recently because of Mr. Trump's war. Prices are coming way down, and we're doing a great job, and remember that for the midterms, he told reporters in the Oval Office. For Mr. Trump, the durability of those improvements may well hinge on the fate of a war he once promised would be over in a matter of weeks. At one point on Tuesday, the renewed fighting between the United States and Iran caused Brent crude prices, the global oil benchmark, to jump back above $86 per barrel for the first time in a month. Gas prices also reached above $3.85 per gallon nationally, according to AAA, which recently predicted another round of increases in energy costs if hostilities linger. Until recently, economists had been forecasting a steady cooling in inflation through the end of the year, as officials in Washington and Tehran struck a critical, if tentative, ceasefire. But that outlook has been complicated by the recent breakdowns in talks, which has once again imperiled the Strait of Hormuz, the critical shipping thoroughfare in the Persian Gulf. It does put in doubt our view we were going to see a steady, not dramatic, but a steady decline in inflation in the second half of the year, said Kathy Boschinick, the chief economist at the financial services company Nationwide, referring to the escalation with Iran. Ms. Boschinick pointed to a number of additional pressures that could contribute to higher prices beyond the war. They included the effects of the president's tariffs, which Mr. Trump is expected to ratchet up soon, and the boom in artificial intelligence, which had contributed to a shortage in computer chips and caused prices to spike in consumer electronics. Those persistent risks prompted Democrats on Tuesday to issue their own attack, arguing that a recent slowdown in inflation did not change the realities that prices were still too high for many American families. Inflation continues to be too high as families pay the price for Donald Trump's failed economic agenda, Senator Elizabeth Warren of Massachusetts, the top Democrat on the chamber's banking committee, said in a statement. Instead of lowering costs, Donald Trump is doubling down on his illegal war in Iran. Despite economists' warning, Mr. Trump had insisted for months that prices would recede quickly once the war ended, while maintaining that concerns about affordability were a hoax. But as the conflict has pressed on, adding to voters' economic anxieties, the president has started to shift to another familiar tactic, browbeating companies in a bid to force down prices in time for the midterm elections. In recent weeks, Mr. Trump has primarily attacked energy giants, demanding that they reduce the prices they charge at the pump. Even though economists have long warned that it could take months for gas to return to its pre-war levels, Mr. Trump has largely shrugged off the realities of the market and demanded that sellers must get their prices down immediately. Already, that spike in energy has pushed up the cost of groceries and other shipped goods, prompting Mr. Trump to expand his jawboning to include retailers. Earlier this month, the president took public aim at Walmart, which he claimed would be lowering prices by a lot at my administration's request. While the retailer did announce discounts, it did not actually mention Mr. Trump in its news release about them, which was posted online before the president shared his views on social media. Still, Mr. Trump insisted that other retailers should follow the lead of Walmart and cut costs. Mr. Trump's threats represented a contradiction of sorts for a president who has long argued that the government should take a hands-off approach to private enterprise. But his actions also spoke to a growing sense of political urgency ahead of November's elections. The threats resembled those he issued at the start of his second term, when another conflict, a nation-global trade war, had started to saddle families and businesses with higher costs. Then, too, economists warned that the costs incurred from the president's policies, yet Mr. Trump doubled down by hammering companies like Walmart for their business practices. How a four-generation Cuban family survives on $60 a month. The U.S. oil blockade has deepened a humanitarian crisis, forcing Cubans to lean on the island's long tradition of community solidarity to provide a cushion.

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1: Left their house in Santiago de Cuba, the country's second largest city along the southeastern coast, thanks to the trickle of electricity. The ovens at the local privately owned bakery made bread that night. She lined up to buy 100 small rolls of bread, preparing to walk the city streets and resell them so her family would have money for lunch. She paid 7 cents per roll and sold each for 9 cents. Mr. Silva Guerra, his mother, and his father, Luis Silva Aldana, 64, a primary school teacher, cobbled together the equivalent of less than $60 a month. With this, they said they must sustain their four-generation family, which also includes Mr. Silva Guerra's wife and Elitis, their two young children, Zoe, his grandmother. Over nearly 2 days in May, we watched as the family struggled under some of the most miserable conditions they said they had ever endured. Their circumstances are a microcosm of the struggles facing Cuba, which is experiencing its worst humanitarian crisis since the revolution nearly 7 decades ago paved the path to communist rule. The Trump administration has applied a stranglehold on Cuba, demanding political and economic change from its leaders. The Cuban government's repression and failed economic system have exacerbated the consequences of a decades-old U.S. trade embargo. Since the start of the year, an effective American oil blockade and a wave of new sanctions on top of existing ones have crippled the Cuban state, leaving it without enough fuel to run the country. Cuba experienced a nationwide power outage on Monday. All this has left Mr. Silva Guerra and his extended family living on the edge, eking out a pittance of income, unable to feed themselves adequately and at the mercy of short bursts of power at unpredictable times. The bodega, a state system that once guaranteed food staples at extremely low prices, began faltering because the government lacks enough money to import food. Now it's all but vanished. In some months, the Silva Guerra family doesn't receive any rice, beans, eggs, or chicken from the state, just a roll of bread for each of them every third day. The government says it is out of diesel fuel needed to transport food. Food prices at markets have surged nearly 20% this year, according to official figures. With electricity available for barely 4 hours a day, their income has shrunk. Even working as fast as he can at night when the power usually flows, Mr. Silva Guerra, once the family's main breadwinner, contributes little to the family pot. The family yearns for chirote, a thick breakfast drink native to eastern Cuba made from toasted corn flour, sugar, and milk. Instead, in the morning, Miss Silva Guerra tore loaves of white bread into quarters and swirled together some water with a sachet of white powder to make a mango-flavored soft drink. This was breakfast, and not just for the family. "If I don't eat breakfast here, I don't eat breakfast at all," said Lazaro Figuera Tamaya, 52, a longtime family friend who once cut sugarcane but now works as a cook in a hospital. Also at the table was another family friend, Rolando Galan Labrador, 59, and his 6-year-old daughter, as well as a neighbor's 7-year-old son who comes by every morning to eat. Miss Silva Guerra then walked her children, Alejandro, 6, and Anna Jolene, 4, up steep hills to school. Legend has it that their neighborhood, Chicarrones, was named after street vendors who during the Spanish colonial period sold pork cracklings to people watching troubadours. In the late 1950s, residents here, including Mr. Silva Guerra's great-grandfather, helped Fidel Castro's rebels wage urban guerrilla warfare, hiding them from a police force under the control of a dictator aligned with the United States. Everyone in this tight-knit community seems to know each other. Doors open directly out onto the street. Vendors sit on stools selling washing detergent, coffee, and lollipops. People carry buckets of water from houses that have water to houses that do not, either because of shortages or broken pipes. Most of the

0: food people here eat now comes from the private sector. Money sent from the Cuban diaspora in Florida and Spain buys chicken, rice, and beans. The Mexican government, which stopped shipping oil to Cuba after the Trump administration threatened tariffs against countries that continued providing fuel, is shipping packs of rice, bags of split peas, and bottles of vegetable oil to children under 4 and adults over 65. People in the neighborhood, fortunate to have enough to eat, give whatever extra they have, a chicken leg, a pound of rice, a cup of sugar, to those going through harder times, particularly families with children. These humble acts of generosity multiplied many times over, coupled with targeted state food programs to vulnerable groups, is what's keeping people alive, said Walter Mondello, a law professor at the Universidad de Oriente, Santiago's major university, who is suffering the same hardships as many other Cubans. Analysts say that Cuba's socialist model, while squelching individual freedoms, encouraged people to care for each other. Through egalitarian ideology and mass mobilizations that reduced illiteracy, vaccinated the population, and sent doctors abroad. People who have the least show the most solidarity, he said. Despite all of its failures, the Cuban Revolution taught people to share and help one another. A lot has been lost, but part of that remains. The street-level solidarity persists because it works. People give out of altruism, but also on the understanding that they may need something in the future. For Mr. Silva Guerra, who fixes some of his neighbor's work tools for free, it's a way of living together. Mr. Figuera Tamayo, the family neighbor, has a tender relationship with Zoe Bryce, 73. Mr. Silva's Guerra's grandmother, who had been bedbound and in a cast since she fractured her hip in the fall. He lifts her from her bed, which is in the kitchen, since there is no space anywhere else, to the bathroom and to the living room so she can socialize. He carries me with a bit of spice because he wants to marry me, she said, laughing. When the lights flicked back on at 1:23 p.m. that afternoon, everyone in the home suddenly got excited. Beyond the front door, the street cleared out as people hurried inside to wash clothes and change and charge their devices. Electricity, Zuko Guerra Bryce, Mr. Silva Guerra's mother, shouted. She plugged in a hot plate her son had cobbled together from a wooden stool, a sheet of zinc, and the coil of an old rice cooker, and started to boil chicken. Salsa music played from speakers inside Mr. Silva Guerra's workshop. Within minutes, two women arrived with a DVD player that wasn't working. He smiled for the first time that day. When the power comes on, I can put my skills to use. But it did not last. 57 minutes later, the music died. He did not have enough time to fix the DVD player, and it was another day Mr. Silva Guerra earned no income. It torments me, he said. When there's no power, my mind starts to wander. I think about what I can sell to buy a packet of spaghetti. He said he was starting to get migraines because of stress. Without public transport, with no money to go out and have fun, and with having to make sure someone is home when the power comes on, people's worlds have gotten smaller. The days are monotonous and predictable. The next morning, the two Silva Guerra children were kept home from school. The family had no money to pack them snacks. I have nothing to give them, Mr. Silva Guerra said. In the afternoon, he was repairing a television. As he removed the plastic casing, the power failed again. Out of pocket and with no money for lunch, he borrowed 80 cents from a neighbor to buy a pound of rice and a cube of tomato puree. Back home, he and Mr. Figuera Tamayo began dismantling the state-issued wooden cot that his three-year-old daughter had been sleeping on. Either we wait for the power to come back on, he said, knocking out the slats, or we improvise. Even during the so-called special period in the 1990s, after the Soviet Union, Cuba's biggest benefactor, collapsed and the country plunged into misery, the family never had to improvise cooking. Now they did. Miss Silva Guerra rested a shelf of their dead refrigerator across two blocks in their small backyard, assembled the wooden slats between the blocks, and placed a sooty pan filled with water, rice, and tomato puree on top. Then she lit the fire. how a promising Navy drone boat program got mired in politics. Navy acquisition reforms upended a $2.1 billion contract competition. When it was over, several companies with ties to the Trump administration had made the cut. By Kate Kelly and Julie Tate. The dramatic sea rescue of two stranded military aviators last month near the Strait of Hormuz was a demonstration of why the Navy sees drone boats as promising new technology. On June 8th, the Navy rushed in an unmanned vessel called a Corsair to pick up the pilots, whose helicopter had been downed by a drone explosion nearby, zipping them to safety without risking other lives. Autonomous systems changed the lives of several pilots and their families forever. Rebecca Gassler, the Navy Portfolio Acquisition Executive, running robotics and autonomous systems, said at the industry event the next day. Back in the United States, though, a clash was erupting over which companies would get access to the huge sums the Pentagon is throwing at emerging technologies. As warfare is being transformed by rapid advances in drones, artificial intelligence, and other fields, the Defense Department is trying to adapt by developing the equipment that needs faster and more efficiently. It is a push that many defense contractors and the military believe is long overdue. But the shift has ignited a furious competition within a new generation of military contractors. The contest to build advanced drone boats for the Navy is a vivid example of how those firms are scrambling for an advantage, spawning accusations of contracting violations and political favoritism along the way. At stake are chunks of the $2.1 billion that Congress has set aside last year to fund a new fleet of medium-sized autonomous Navy vessels. Over the past year, the Navy asked vendors for proposals, announced the winners, then scraped the process and started anew. On May 29th, the Navy announced a winnowed list of seven vendors under consideration to build a larger cousin to the Corsair. Some of those selected included Saronic Technologies, the maker of the Corsair, had ties to President Trump, his family, or his administration. Others, including some of those connections to the Trump world, were weaker, fell off. However, Anduril, one of the best-connected firms in Trump-era Washington, also failed to make the cut. In the aftermath, some jilted bidders complained about the process. Some told contacts at the Pentagon or in Congress they believe the Navy gave Saronic preferential treatment. Two companies even sued the government in late June over the selections, according to court filings, whose details are not yet publicly available. Anduril has not taken its complaints to court, but executives there take issue with the Navy's assessment process, which it believes stymied competition. I would think the Navy would want to increase its options, not limit them, Christian Brose, Anduril's president, said in a statement. A Saronic spokeswoman pointed to the company's focus on innovation and support of the Navy's mission as reasons for its success, and the Defense Department has rejected suggestions that it favored politically connected companies in the competitions. But questions about influence peddling have been swirling around Pentagon procurement competitions of late, especially as the Trump family and others with connections to the administration have taken stakes in investment firms that see huge opportunities in outfitting the military with weaponry. One case in point, a $620 million loan to a small North Carolina defense company that counts 1789 Capital, where the president's son, Donald Trump Jr., is a partner as an investor. The loan was made last year after a White House official intervened with the Pentagon, ProPublica reported. While politics has always been a factor in defense procurement, what we are seeing in the way companies are navigating the second Trump administration is very different from what we have seen in the past, said Hunter Stiers, who was the Navy Secretary's maritime strategist until last year. In an interview at the Pentagon, Jason Potter, the Navy's senior acquisition executive at the time of the solicitations, said the choices had been driven strictly by merit. The Navy's job to work with the competing companies, pick the ones that are fastest and most capable, and then get them out there, he said. As recently as Sunday, when three more Corsairs struck a naval maintenance facility in Iran. The U.S. military was seeking to execute that plan. Powerful investors. Navy officials have been trying to develop an unmanned vessel program for years, but the program had been riddled with delays and budget overruns. As the Navy attempted to simplify its purchasing processes and embrace the new sea drones, which had been used successfully by Ukrainian fighters and when adopted by other U.S. allies, Saronic was positioning itself to help fill the product gap. The company, based in Austin, Texas, offered a cutting-edge craft with its Corsair and an ability to ramp up production quickly, but it also knew that influence in Washington was critical to breaking through. Not only did we have to build the best technology, Dino Mavroukas, Saronic's chief executive, said in a podcast interview last year. He added, but we also had to build a government lobbying company. By the time Mr. Trump returned to Washington, Saronic had established those links to both the Navy and the White House. The venture capital firm Andreessen Horowitz, by then a major investor, had given millions to MAGA Inc., Mr. Trump's super PAC. Its co-founder, Mark Andreessen, had also advised Mr. Trump during his transition. On June 29th, Defense Secretary Pete Hegseth named him to a defense policy board that advises the Pentagon on strategic planning and national security. Charles Johnson, one of the largest shareholders in Franklin Resources, had, along with his wife, given $700,000 to Mr. Trump's 2020 campaign. Both Franklin, the public money management company, and its venture arm have invested in Saronic, according to records tracked by the data firm PitchBook. The owners of .72 Ventures and Trousdale Ventures, also shareholders in Saronic, had donated $1 million apiece to Mr. Trump's inaugural committees. Steve Cohen, the owner of .72's parent company, wrote in an email, "I don't interact with the administration as a matter of policy." Philip Sorafin, chief executive of Trousdale Ventures, wrote, "I do not view political support as a way to help portfolio companies win government business, and I would not want any company we back to win business that way." At least one Saronic investor was also formulating a business with the president's son-in-law, Jared Kushner. The venture capitalist, Elad Gil, who helped build an AI startup that later became known as BrainCo. Last April, during the annual Sea Air Space Gathering, a trade fair for shipbuilders and other manufacturers held near Washington, Mr. Mavroukas met privately with John Fallon, a friend of Mr. Trump's who had become the Navy Secretary. According to three people with knowledge of the meeting who requested anonymity to discuss private conversations. At the event, Saronic gave Mr. Fallon a water demonstration of the Corsair, for which Saronic was seeking a Navy contract, the people said. Chatting with vendors at Sea Air Space is standard for the Navy Secretary, according to current and former military officials. But the secretary's busy schedule means that he or she can typically only accommodate a few meetings. So Mr. Fallon's time with Saronic meant that the company had extra access to a key Navy decision maker that others did not. Ultimately, Saronic won a $392 million contract from the Navy for the Corsair. A flawed first round. During this same period last year, Saronic and two dozen other companies were preparing to share their plans with the Navy for the medium-sized sea drones. The Navy imagined three different types. The most complex had to travel at least 29 miles per hour while navigating moderate ocean waves and carrying about 28 tons of cargo. If a vendor's plans were approved, it would host the Navy for a shipyard inspection. If all went well, the vendor would advance to a sea trial. The Navy was reorganizing itself at the same time. The old system, which Mr. Hegseth had disdained as a sprawling, inefficient bureaucracy, was replaced by new units organized by product and led by a portfolio acquisition executive, a new job. Mr. Gassler, a longtime acquisitions manager, was put in charge of the unit that included the unmanned vessel programs. Late last year, the Navy notified half a dozen companies that they were eligible to advance to a sea trial. Among them were Anduril, Blue Water Autonomy, a Boston startup, HII, a large shipbuilder based in Newport News, Virginia, with a long history of Pentagon contracts, and Saronic. Anduril was greenlit to move forward on a smallish craft executives recalled. But it still got disappointing news. Its bid on the largest craft had been selected but not funded by the Navy, they said. That typically means a company can win the contract only if more budget money becomes available, a scenario Anduril was reluctant to accept. So executives made a counterproposal. Anduril would pay for its own test boat if the Navy would let it into the sea trial. Anduril was a known player in Washington. Its investors included 1789 and Andreessen Horowitz. But executives said that they never received a response from the Navy. Then on March 26, seemingly out of the blue, the unmanned vessel program was abruptly canceled and replaced. Under the new approach, the Navy would require the contractors to pay for their own test craft. The Pentagon could then purchase or lease the vessels it liked. That stair-step approach was going to take us a lot of time, said Rear Admiral Derek Trink, who helped get the parameters of the new solicitation. It is not clear how much sway, if any, Anduril's proposal had, but it was the precise change Anduril had sought. Regardless, the restart was bad news for some bidders. For a company like Blue Water, which had already spent $10 million or more constructing a test vessel, it risked that money going to waste. Contestants would also have to adapt their designs to meet new parameters, and there was no guarantee they would be chosen again. Winners and losers. Late in May, the Navy announced a new shortlist of companies who could compete in its second planned sea trial. Saronic and HII survived. Blue Water and Anduril did not. After receiving detailed feedback from the Navy as to why they had been passed over, some of the companies believed that the Pentagon had made decisions based on presumptions instead of asking them for the relevant facts. The government is encouraging industry-driven solutions, private capital investment, and capital and rapid capability delivery, but the Navy's execution of the program rejects those things, wrote Austin Gray, Blue Water's co-founder, in a June 29th email to legislators. Blue Water and Saildrone, an Alameda, California shipbuilder that had also been barred from the upcoming sea trials, filed suit that same week. The Navy stands by its decisions. In most cases, proposals that did not advance to the at-sea testing phase had multiple deficiencies, a service spokesman said. In addition to Saronic, at least two other firms with connections to the president or his prominent allies also fared well. One was Havoc AI, a Providence, Rhode Island artificial intelligence company that partnered with the Hawaii-based shipbuilder Pacmar Technologies. Havoc counted Trousdale Ventures, the venture capital firm run by a Trump inauguration donor, as an investor. Devin Nunes, a former Republican congressman who had led Mr. Trump's media company and now heads the President's Intelligence Advisory Board, is a Havoc director. Paul Elwin, Havoc's chief executive, said his company had amazing investors who helped by networking on Havoc's behalf and alerting it to upcoming contract opportunities. Mr. Nunes, Mr. Elwin said, is there to provide us advice and direction using his knowledge. Mr. Nunes had not intervened with the White House or the Navy on Havoc's behalf, and we would never ask, Mr. Elwin said. Another vendor who made the cut, the Gulf shipbuilder Galliano Marine Service, is run by Gary Choist, who, along with his wife, has given at least $925,000 to President Trump or groups supporting him since 2017, according to campaign filings. Galliano officials did not respond to requests for comment. To some of the bidders, though, no company sat in quite the same sweet spot as Saronic. They pointed to a tell in the online paperwork the Navy had sent out for the second round of bidding. Buried in the document's file print was the title, Saronic Corsair Production. It could have been an honest mistake, and the Navy fixed it quickly, but in the view of several rival contractors, it suggested that the Pentagon wanted whatever Saronic was offering. For 35 years, undocumented and chasing the American dream, Lorenzo Segaldo Arujo hoped to obtain legal status, his family said. He was killed last week by an immigration agent who was looking for a different man, by Edgar Sandoval and Jasmine Uola. Lorenzo Segaldo Arujo's journey began southwest of Mexico City in rural San Antonio del Rosario, where he was the ninth of 12 children. It was Mr. Segaldo Arujo's brother, Julian, the fourthborn, who first felt the pull of America, he said in an interview with the New York Times. So he made his way north to the border sometime in the 1980s, he said. Wading across the Tijuana River, he entered the United States illegally and eventually made his way to Los Angeles. A few years later, when Lorenzo was about 17, he followed crossing the border illegally and eventually finding work in construction in Houston, where he built a business and where his family said he had been seeking to put himself on a path to legal status. On July 7th, Mr. Segaldo Arujo, 52, headed to work like he would any other day, wearing a baseball cap, carrying his coffee in a cooler packed with lunch prepared by his wife. Just before 7 a.m., he was fatally shot in his van by an immigration agent who had stopped the vehicle during an enforcement operation. Almost immediately, questions emerged over how the encounter had escalated. In initial statements, Homeland Security officials said that Mr. Segaldo Arujo had tried to use his vehicle as a weapon. The deadly confrontation set off protests in Houston, prompted investigations by local and federal officials, and renewed national focus on President Trump's mass deportation campaign. On Monday, Sean Teer, the district attorney for Harris County, which includes Houston, said his office was pursuing its own investigation into the shooting and reiterated that the federal government was not cooperating and had not shared the identity of the agents involved. A spokeswoman for the Department of Homeland Security, which includes Immigration and Customs Enforcement, said that Mr. Segaldo Arujo was not the target of the operation. That revelation has intensified the outcry, and the story of his life and death has highlighted how intertwined undocumented immigrants have become with the economies of fast-growing communities across the Sun Belt. That is as apparent in Houston as anywhere. For decades, the city has relied upon an informal economy of unauthorized laborers, many of them Latino, who have helped drive its construction boom, laying brick, framing houses, and shingling roofs. Mr. Segaldo Arujo's journey from rural Mexico to Houston's East End was a 35-year pursuit of the American dream that he hoped would culminate in legal status. After returning to Mexico to marry, Mr. Segaldo Arujo headed back to Texas with his wife, drawn by plentiful jobs and prospects for a better life. Mr. Segaldo Arujo's brother, Julian, was able to obtain legal status through a sweeping 1986 immigration law signed by President Ronald Reagan, but Mr. Segaldo Arujo did not. Still, he was able to thrive in Houston. One in four Harris County residents is foreign-born, making Houston one of the most diverse cities in the country, and the undocumented labor force makes up more than 20% of the metro area's construction industry, according to U.S. Census and union estimates. The big home builders rarely hire such men directly, contracting the work out to crews made up of undocumented workers, an arrangement that immigration and labor lawyers say helps shield the industry from enforcement. In Houston's East End, Mr. Segaldo Arujo raised three U.S.-born children with his wife. The neighborhood is one of the city's oldest Hispanic communities and took on its identity as people fled the Mexican Revolution. It continued to thrive in recent decades as more Mexicans and other Latinos headed north in search of jobs, pouring concrete and painting homes. Mr. Segaldo Arujo worked on construction crews and later organized his own, specializing in wood framing. In time, he built a house for his family. He prided himself in his work that, you know, he built the homes that people bought for their families to put over their heads, and he saved up so much money to be able to build a house of his dreams, said his son, Ronaldo Segaldo, 29. At home, Mr. Segaldo Arujo liked to joke around and to drive his older brother wild with constant singing and chiflidos, the high-pitched whistling the men learned to signal each other on job sites. Friends and family often come around for carne asadas and birthday parties. He would do push-ups in the park and loved to dance to cumbia music. He and his brother Julian liked to trade barbs over soccer teams. Mr. Segaldo Arujo favored Chivas. His brother, like much of the rest of the family, supported the rival Mexican team in America. Mr. Segaldo Arujo was also aware of how he stood out as an immigrant in this nation, his son said. He was much darker skin and has something that he took very personally, that people judged him by the color of his skin, Mr. Segaldo told a packed vigil for his father over the weekend. But he would not let that define him or his family, his son said. He always said, like, I'm not stupid, I'm a badass. In a series of news briefings and public events, Mr. Segaldo described how he came to learn about his father's fate. On the day he was killed, Mr. Segaldo Arujo woke up at dawn and patted his dog on his head as he hopped in his white work van to head to pick up three other workers. Ronaldo Segaldo, his oldest son, recalled that his mother called him around 7 a.m. to let him know that something bad had happened. We didn't know what, he said. All we knew is that it was ICE-related. Ronaldo Segaldo sped to his father's construction site, about an hour north of Houston, but he didn't find his father's work van or evidence that he had reached the site. Using information from Facebook posts eventually led him to the scene of the shooting. It was another online post that delivered the news he had been dreading. In it, he heard the agonizing sounds of a man in pain. I recognized him immediately, not from his appearance, but from his voice, crying for help as he lay on the street bleeding out, he recalled in tears. His father was taken to Ben Taub Hospital, the same hospital where he and his younger brother, Lorenzo Segaldo Jr., were born. At the memorial site where he was killed, flowers, Mexican veladoras, and photos of the Virgin de Guadalupe are piled against wooden panel homes. Construction workers this week have been stopping to pay their respects. One man in a bright yellow and orange lowrider blasted a ballad inspired by the life and killing of Mr. Segaldo Arujo. Mr. Segaldo Arujo's nephew, John Segaldo, 20, removed his dark shades as he tried to subdue a wave of emotion. He remembered working on his uncle's crew and his lessons, such as to do things right the first time or you'll only have to do more work. He said he had been on the phone with Mr. Segaldo Arujo's wife. There were no words, only tears, he said. I am frustrated. Emails show Blanche's role in Trump's retribution campaign. The cooperation of Todd Blanche will be a flashpoint in his confirmation hearing to be Attorney General on Wednesday. By Glenn Thrush. Todd Blanche, then the Justice Department's number two official, had been on the job only for a couple of months in May 2025 when he was handed a migraine in a Detective Columbo trench coat by the name of Edward J. Martin, Jr. Mr. Martin, a right-wing lawyer who championed the cause of the January 6 rioters, had just been forced out as the acting U.S. attorney for the District of Columbia. The White House then inserted him into Justice Department headquarters, in part to oversee a task force to investigate claims that the Biden administration had targeted President Trump and his allies. Mr. Blanche, who once led Mr. Trump's criminal defense team, did not believe that Mr. Martin, a provocateur with minimal prosecutorial experience, had the chops and know-how to do the job, according to current and former officials who requested anonymity to discuss private conversations. I am frustrated, Mr. Blanche wrote to Mr. Martin after less than a month on the job, documenting a relationship that swiftly descended from tense to testy. He moved quickly to rein in Mr. Martin, scheduling a check-in meeting every Friday, according to a trove of internal Justice Department emails obtained by a government watchdog and provided to the New York Times in advance of Mr. Blanche's confirmation hearing to be Attorney General on Wednesday. Mr. Blanche, a methodical former federal prosecutor, also created an organizational plan for for the weaponization group that assigned key investigative lanes to some of his own deputies. That ensured, among other things, that he had tight control over one of the most sensitive issues on his plate. Demands from Mr. Trump and his supporters to identify, investigate, and punish those who had once pursued them. The multifaceted portrait of Mr. Blanch that emerges from 352 pages of documents obtained by American Oversight is of a Trump loyalist who is committed to executing the president's agenda, but also intent on keeping a firm grip on processes inside his building, perhaps because he has such limited control over forces beyond it. Mr. Blanch's cooperation in Mr. Trump's retribution campaign, both as Deputy Attorney General and Acting Attorney General since the ouster in April of his predecessor, Pam Bondi, is his defining characteristic in the view of critics. It will be a flashpoint in Mr. Blanch's testimony before the Senate Judiciary Committee. Todd Blanch oversaw senior Justice Department officials pursuing politically charged investigations, convened recurring meetings of so-called weaponization working group, and committed departmental resources to advancing President Trump's efforts, targeting political opponents, election administration, and other high-profile vendettas, said Chioma Chukwu, executive director of American Oversight, which obtained the documents through the Freedom of Information Act. Senators should judge him not by his assurances at a confirmation hearing, but by the record he has already built, she said. Mr. Blanch's defenders argue that he has been a low-key but important check on Trumpian excesses, slowing down or countering Mr. Martin and other Trump advisors, including a federal housing official, Bill Pulte. The newly disclosed emails over a relatively narrow but nevertheless crucial patch of a battleground in Mr. Blanch's tenure at the department. How to enact Mr. Trump's day one executive order to correct past misconduct by the federal government related to the weaponization of law enforcement and the weaponization of the intelligence community. During the first half of 2025, it appeared as if the department's weaponization group would be a major, perhaps central part of Mr. Trump's drive to punish those who once held the power to hold him to account. That is less the case now. Much of the action has migrated to U.S. attorneys' offices, including in Miami, where prosecutors have been grinding away in an effort to build what Trump loyalists describe as grand conspiracy by the Biden and Obama administrations, despite a paucity of evidence. It is not clear, more than a year and a half into the administration, if the group will ever exercise the power supporters applauded and critics feared. But at the time of Mr. Martin's arrival last May, Mr. Blanch diverted a significant complement of top lawyers in the deputy attorney's office to the group, records show. And people close to Mr. Blanch said it still remained an important vehicle to identify and address wrongdoing, even acts that fall below the threshold of criminality. Two of his top aides were instrumental in overseeing the task force's operations. Emil Bove III, who served as the department's enforcer before leaving for a federal judgeship in September, and Colin McDonald, a senior aide who was recently assigned to run the administration's new fraud unit. One Blanch aide, Christopher James DeLorenz, a former law clerk for Judge Eileen M. Cannon, the Trump appointee in the Southern District of California, who presided over the case involving Mr. Trump's handling of classified documents, was responsible for investigating potential wrongdoing by the special counsel, Jack Smith. Mr. Smith oversaw the documents investigation in Florida and another into Mr. Trump's attempts to overturn the results of the 2020 election. Kendra Wharton, a longtime Blanch associate who served on the president's criminal defense team, was assigned to investigate coordination between federal prosecutors and Alvin L. Bragg, the Manhattan District Attorney who successfully prosecuted Mr. Trump. Ms. Wharton later recused herself from the inquiry, citing an unspecified conflict of interest, according to the emails. She left the department in late July 2025. Others in Mr. Blanch's office led teams responsible for digging up information on hot-button political issues. An FBI memo that targeted a conservative Catholic group in Richmond, Virginia. Federal scrutiny of conservative school board members, and prosecutions of anti-abortion activists under the FACE Act, a 1994 law that prohibits obstruction and intimidation at women's clinics. One team listed on the internal roster, led by another Blanche aide, Paul Perkins, focused on a single person, Tina Peters, a pro-Trump Colorado elections official convicted and imprisoned for state election-related crimes, whose sentence was later commuted by the state's Democratic governor. Mr. Martin was given personal control of two investigations he had long championed, investigating the prosecutions of January 6 rioters, even though all of those convicted, including violent criminals, received clemency from Mr. Trump, and a probe into President Biden's use of an auto pen. Jared Wise, a former January 6 defendant who was assigned to Mr. Blanche's team, also worked on the investigation into the Capitol riot, but resigned earlier this year, saying on social media that he could only expose the abuses by the FBI and Department of Justice against J6 defendants from outside government. Mack Warner, an ally of Mr. Martin and a former Republican official from West Virginia, was assigned to investigate election fraud. One email shows Mr. Warner spending several hours at the office of the Director of National Intelligence, an early signal of the expanded role the White House envisioned for the agency. One of the weaponization group's most active members was Nick Davis, a young lawyer from Iowa whose close connections to the staff of Senator Chuck Grassley, the Republican chairman of the Senate Judiciary Committee. In early 2026, Mr. Blanche removed Mr. Martin from the Anti-Weaponization Committee. Mr. Martin kept his second title as pardon attorney, but was forced to move to a Justice Department satellite office across town. The task force has accelerated its efforts since his ouster, according to senior department officials, releasing reports on purported bias against Christians and another criticizing Biden-era investigations of anti-abortion activists. Both have been criticized by Democrats as biased. A third on the FBI report in Richmond is expected soon. The emails reveal a vivid contrast between the garrulous Mr. Martin, who revels in his image of a rumpled, inquisitive gumshoe on the right, and the more circumspect and strategic Mr. Blanche, who remains focused on a higher professional prize. The two appeared destined to clash. Mr. Martin's exchanges with senior department officials suggest he regarded their orders as suggestions. In a May 30, 2025 email, Mr. Blanche accused Mr. Martin of discussing an unspecified investigation that may have been presented to a grand jury and of failing to clear an error-strewn statement sent to a reporter covering Mr. Martin's link to an anti-Semitic activist. "This is becoming a real problem, Ed," wrote Mr. Blanche when serving as the Deputy Attorney General, adding that it was the fourth time Mr. Martin had flouted media protocols. Mr. Blanche accused Mr. Martin of violating the federal rule that prohibits government officials from discussing evidence presented to a grand jury. "This is an investigation," he wrote, adding, "aside from the fact that talking publicly about investigations is a violation of Department of Justice policy. Giving the media and the public a heads up about what we are doing is not helpful to the investigation itself." A top Blanche aide had another criticism. Mr. Martin's team had inflated his title in an email to a reporter. "Ed is referred to as the Associate Attorney General," he wrote. "He's not the Associate Attorney General. He's an Associate Deputy Attorney General." The mistake was corrected before the reporter's article published. ICE ordered to cease most vehicle stops after two killings in a week. Agents fatally shot a man in Houston and another in coastal Maine, both in their vehicles. The killings were the latest in a string of ICE shootings during President Trump's second term. By Madeline Ingo, Hamed Aliziz, and Zolan Kano Youngs. The Trump administration has ordered Immigration and Customs Enforcement officials, or officers, to halt most vehicle stops while carrying out operations across the country, according to people familiar with the matter who were not authorized to speak publicly about the directive. The order comes after ICE officers killed two people over the past week in Houston and the coastal city of Biddeford, Maine, amid a recent surge in immigration arrests. Both were shot after agents tried to stop their vehicles, according to the Department of Homeland Security. The pause on vehicle stops could hamper the agency's ability to increase arrests as it faces increasing pressure to deliver on the president's promise of mass deportations. But it comes as some influential lawmakers and state officials have demanded answers about the latest shootings. Senator Susan Collins of Maine, a Republican who is running for a re-election this year, said in a statement on Tuesday that the shooting in Biddeford raised important questions and that she had urged Mark Wayne Mullen, the Homeland Security Secretary, to cease all non-urgent vehicle stops. The White House referred a request for comment to ICE, which said in a statement that the agency would not discuss law enforcement tactics. Tom Homan, the White House border czar, downplayed the order on Tuesday, saying it was a temporary action that would not impede ICE's ability to conduct arrests. "It's a short pause just to make sure we're doing the right thing," he said in an interview with Fox News. "Operations continue. Arrests are at record numbers. Deportations are at record numbers." The enforcement crackdown that began when President Trump took office for a second term has resulted in at least 22 people being fired on by federal immigration agents since January 2025. Six people, including three U.S. citizens, have been killed as a result of those shootings, nearly all of which involved officers firing into vehicles. In Houston last week, an ICE agent killed Lorenzo Segaldo Arujo, a Mexican immigrant who had lived in the country for more than three decades, during a traffic stop while he was driving to work with three passengers. He was not the intended target of the ICE operation, federal officials acknowledged after initially saying he was. This concludes the reading of the New York Times for today. Your reader for today has been Dawn Flickinger. If you have any questions, comments, or suggestions concerning this program, please feel free to call us at area code 859-422-6390. 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
1: This is Bird Note. Seabirds, like this short-tailed shearwater, spend most of their lives on the open ocean. These birds rarely encounter humans on the high seas, yet they are dying because of our marine debris. Billions of pounds of plastic end up in our global oceans every year. Animals that mistake this pollution for food often die from malnutrition, poisoning, or damage to their digestive systems. In 2025, a study led by researchers at the Ocean Conservancy found that a seabird who consumes just 23 little pieces of plastic, about the same volume as three sugar cubes, has a 90% chance of death. The findings also add to growing evidence that rubber is especially dangerous to seabirds. An earlier study of shearwaters and their relatives found that ingesting debris from rubber balloons is 32 times more deadly than hard plastic. We can all make the world a safer place for birds and people by keeping plastic out of our waterways. You can replace single-use plastics with reusable items, join a community cleanup day in your area, or maybe skip the party balloons at your next event. 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Learn more and join us at birdnote.org. I'm Ariana Rimmel.
2: 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Partly cloudy skies tonight. Expect widespread areas of smoke and haze, a low of 65. Partly cloudy tomorrow with continued areas of smoke and haze, a high of 91. And for Friday, partly sunny, a stray shower or thunderstorm is possible, a high of 91. 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
4: Hello, this is Lois Christensen with the advice columns for June 29th. Once married, wife realizes her husband is someone else. Dear Abby, I've experienced something that other women I know have said they have also experienced. I dated a man for a year. We became very close and fell in love. He was sweet, loving, and kind in every way. Before I would commit to marriage, I made sure we had discussions about respect and what I expected from a life partner. The change in my now husband was instantaneous with our marriage and severe. He became someone I didn't know and never would have married. He is argumentative, petty, and a bully. I feel as if I've been lied to. What happened? Confounded in Oregon. Dear Confounded, what happened is while your husband was courting you, he put only his best foot forward, concealing who he really is. If the person he now shows himself to be isn't someone you would have married, and the emotional abuse and the bullying by ensuring he can't hide assets to which you may be entitled, and talking to a lawyer about freeing yourself from this marriage to a stranger. Father and daughter navigate wedding plans. Dear Abby, I'm a divorced father of a 27-year-old daughter. I recently found out she is being married in 4 months. Of course, I couldn't be happier. I told my daughter that although I am not rich by any means, I would be glad to chip in what I could for her wedding. When I asked if I could invite a few friends and their spouses, she said I could, but I would have to pay for their plates. I was shocked. What do I do or say? Disappointed Dad in New Jersey. Dear Dad, your daughter, the happy bride, is the person who gets to set the rules for her wedding. Because you learned about her wedding only after the plans were set, I sense there may have been some estrangement. You were generous to offer to help defray the expenses of the celebration, but if you want to include your friends, you will have to pay for the additional cost of feeding them. Perhaps some of your contribution could be earmarked to cover this expense. Co-worker's lunch choice causes a stink. Dear Abby, I have a coworker who eats canned sardines on top of his salad every day. I know they are high in protein and could be considered healthy, but they stink. He already covers his salad with red onion and balsamic vinegar, and his smell almost takes me out. If that's not bad enough, he literally slurps the remaining oil after he has finished the salad. How should I tell him it stinks, or at least ask him to stop drinking the oil like it's water? Smelly fish in Iowa. Dear Smelly, you didn't mention where this feast for the senses is taking place. Is there no way to distance yourself from the stench or stagger your lunch break so as to avoid the situation? If not, you may want to rally support from other coworkers who feel the same and approach your supervisor or human resources. Ask that a rule be enacted about strong smelling foods in shared spaces. HR should be able to work out a compromise that allows everyone to enjoy their lunch in peace. Worker feels targeted by colleagues' change in behavior. Dear Abby, I've been employed at the same company for 17 years. I'm the youngest person in the department, and I love my job and the people I work with. One coworker I used to be close to has a son the same age as mine, and they did sports together and went to each other's birthday parties. I would invite her over to relax by the pool while our kids played. In recent years, that has changed. Her attitude toward me is different, and I don't know why. Every chance she gets, she undermines me at work. She doesn't communicate, but rather makes assumptions and tattles to her supervisor and boss. She has purposely left me out in emails when we would chip in for a card and money for our supervisor's gift for Christmas. Any mistake I make, she emails our boss and supervisor about it instead of coming to me. I've had a meeting with her and my supervisor and boss, but she used it to undermine me on other job duties she has no experience in. She has also said nasty things about me to her son, who repeated them to my son at school. I'm at my wit's end here. Please tell me how to handle this. Defeated coworker. Dear Defeated, it is one thing when a relationship is based on having kids the same age with similar interests. As the children grow older, the ties that bind those friendships can loosen. But what you have written to me is different. Your former friend seems to have it in for you and appears determined to get you fired. This is why you should document every single dirty deed she has pulled, present it to your boss, and tell him or her that this has been creating a hostile work environment and you hope it can be stopped. If it can't be stopped, talk about this to an attorney. Cheating derails relationships' future. Dear Abby, I'm 23 and have been with my boyfriend for 6 years. We currently live with his parents. A year ago, I cheated on him, but I told him about it a few months ago. We've been trying to rebuild our relationship, but it's hard. I spent more than $1,000 on therapy, and I don't know what else to do. He says he needs time to heal, but it has been 6 months, and he no longer even calls me love. We have been going to church together, and he says he has hope for us. I don't have any family where I live, and it's too expensive to move out on my own and start over. I'm finishing school here. My goal is to move to North Carolina, but I don't see that happening anytime soon because he's committed to staying here for law school. I love him, but I feel so alone and don't know what to do. I want to get married and have kids soon, but I don't want to start over or cause more hurt. What would you do? Cheater in Florida. Dear Cheater, it's time for you to move out so you can separate your feelings of dependence and affection. You wounded your boyfriend deeply, and that wound is not going to heal if you continue to pressure him. It's up to him now to decide whether to forgive you, but you need to give him the space to make that decision. Because you want to have children soon, the reality is that you'll have to start over either way, whether with him or someone else. Truth emerges after 2 decades of concealment. Dear Abby, years ago, my wife and I were separated. During that time, we still spent time together, had marital relations, and went on many trips with our kids. During that period, 2 individuals who were supposed to be my friends started talking to my wife behind my back. Because they had crossed a line, I ended my friendships with them. They knew I was going to try to win my family back, but they said things calculated to make her angry. 14 years passed, and I bumped into one of them. I was with my wife at the time. I wanted to squash our differences, so I spoke to him. I noticed something weird between him and my wife, and that stuck in my head. When we got home, I asked if something happened between them, and she said no. But then she confessed that she had gone out with him a few times. She said he wanted to have sex with her, but it didn't happen. The way she said it sounded weird to me, and I had the feeling she wasn't being truthful. 7 years later, she admitted something did happen. Now I feel betrayed and angry that she allowed something to go on with someone who was my enemy. I no longer see her as my wife. I feel I can't trust her. She told me she is sorry for what happened and said she has been afraid to tell me about it. She doesn't want to separate or divorce. She says she loves me. I can't think. Can you tell me what you think about all this? Broken Trust in New York. Dear Broken, I think your friends added fuel to the fire when you and your wife were having marital difficulties. I also think she was emotionally vulnerable, was taken advantage of, and was afraid to level with you. I do not think you should automatically end your long marriage over something that might be able to be resolved by working with a licensed marriage and family therapist. Please give it serious consideration. 31-year-old son, alcoholic, still lives at home. Dear Abby, my 31-year-old son lives with us. He has had an on-again, off-again drinking problem since his 20s. He is kind-hearted, has an associate's degree, and is back in college again, but he's never had a full-time steady job. We buy his clothes and give him room and board. He studies, helps around our house with cleaning, washing, etc., but I don't know how to help him stop drinking. He sometimes gets mean when he's drunk. He doesn't drink every day, but mostly about 12 days out of the month, he gets really drunk at home. He doesn't seem to be finding a job, although he has applied for some. Please give me some advice. Stressed Mom in New York. Dear Mom, you and your husband need to find an Al-Anon meeting, al-anon.org/info, and go. When you go, you will find emotional support for what I am suggesting next. Tell your kind-hearted, sometimes mean, functional adult son that you and his father are giving him a deadline to get into an alcohol rehabilitation program and find a full-time job, or he will have to move out. Then stick to it. Your kindness and understanding have enabled your son to continue his unproductive and unhealthy lifestyle, which isn't good for any of you. Woman's antics at the office negatively impact coworkers. Dear Abby, I have worked with Bev for 12 years. She is insufferable. I love my job and my other coworkers, but they all feel the same way as I do. Bev is domineering, bullying, entitled woman in her late 50s. She has two friends in the entire facility, and unfortunately,

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1: Dear vampire victim, do you know for a fact that Janet considers Bev a friend? You may see them talking frequently, but that doesn't mean Janet is enjoying it. If, as you say, everyone else in the workplace dislikes her, it's hard to believe the boss hasn't noticed. Have a private chat with Janet. Tell her about the long, unwelcome chats, the bullying, and rudeness. Be as specific as you can. Ask her if she really supports Bev's habit of invoking their friendship to avoid social consequences. If Janet takes Bev's side in everything, which is doubtful, at least you'll know where you stand. Woman ready to move beyond the friend zone. Dear Abby, I have a male friend I would really like to get to know better. I would love to date him. We are both divorced and have relatives who no longer speak to us. I know he's single and not seeing anyone. I haven't had a relationship in 3 years. I sometimes wonder what's wrong with me. I'm a bit overweight, but I have a great personality. I can't understand why I can't get a man interested in me. What can I do to get this man or any man interested in me? Ready in North Carolina. Dear Reddy, you say your personality isn't the problem. Not every man finds skinny women attractive. However, if you suspect that your weight is what's keeping him and other men away, it may be time to address it. Talk with your doctor about a healthy eating plan and join a gym. Fiancé tells widow no pictures of late husband in their home. Dear Abby, I've been a widow for 9 years and just got engaged. When I asked my fiancé if I could put a picture of my late husband in our new home, he became upset. He said he shouldn't have to walk into his own home and look at pictures of the man who once had me. I have three kids with my late husband. We were high school sweethearts, and I took his death extremely hard. I can't help but think that my fiancé is overreacting. I feel he wants me to just erase everything I had with my husband. My kids will be living with us too. Should I respect his wishes, or should I stand my ground and make sure my late husband's memory is alive for the sake of my children, remembering in American Samoa? Dear Remembering, I hope you recognize that this is a huge red flag. Your fiancé is jealous and insecure. If he would be upset seeing a photograph of your late husband, how is he going to feel when he interacts with your children, who are living symbols of the love you shared with another man? You're entitled to display a picture of their father if you wish. It needn't be as large as a political poster nor hung in the front hall. It is important that you have further discussions about this with your fiancé, and if you're wise, premarital counseling until this issue is resolved. Spouse wants to fix man's mispronunciations. Dear Abby, my husband, a college educated native English speaker, mispronounces a lot of words, specifically common names, the name of our children's school, and some other frequently used words. How do I politely correct him? I feel this is because he doesn't pay attention, and I'm sure others notice it as well. Annoyed in California. Dear Annoyed, make a list of your husband's trouble words. Then, when the two of you are relaxed and well-fed, start a conversation with him and ask if he realizes he does this. When he asks you what you mean by that, pull up the list and go over it with him, pronouncing the words correctly. Explain that you are raising the subject because you love him and you won't bring it up again, but you think he should be aware. Anne's air fresheners overpower her guests. Dear Abby, we love going to my aunt's house for dinner, but she uses plug-in home fragrances that give all of us headaches. We have to come home and shower and wash our clothes to get the scent off of us. She is an amazing baker, and the fragrance compromises the taste of the baked goods. How do we politely tell her this? Hesitant niece in Nevada. Dear niece, tell your aunt you love coming over to her house, but that you have developed an allergy to scents that causes you to get headaches. Then ask her to please unplug the scent dispensers and to air out the house for an hour or so before she has you over. It is a legitimate reason, and you are not the only person who can be affected by artificial scents. Mom's rekindling with abusive father feels like a betrayal. Dear Abby, I'm estranged from my father and have been since I was 12. I'm currently 26. He was emotionally, psychologically,

0: psychologically and physically abusive to me, and cutting ties with him has been good for my well-being. My mom recently revealed to me that she has reconnected with him and they are dating again. This is infuriating, and I have been vocal about my disapproval of their relationship. She is convinced I'm making the problem much bigger than it has to be, says it shouldn't affect me, and assures me I won't have to see him. I can't tell her what to do, but she can't tell me how to feel. Today, over the phone, I told her that I'm feeling resentful. After I said it, she started crying, hung up on me, and turned her phone off. I didn't mean to hurt her feelings, so I had to speak my truth. I don't want to lose my relationship with my mom, but I feel so hurt and unseen that I'm not sure how to get past it. It's hard to have a conversation with her, even about the weather, without thinking in the back of my mind that she is attracted to someone who hurt me intentionally. I want a magic solution to my problems, which I know doesn't exist. I'm at my lowest point, and I really need some guidance. Please help me navigate this crisis. Emotional in Nebraska. Dear Emotional, did your father abuse your mother as he did you? I'm sorry you didn't reveal that in your letter. It is a mother's duty to protect her child, and she and your father did eventually separate. At this point, you're no longer a child. You're an adult with the ability to protect yourself from anyone who tries to abuse you. You cannot prevent your mother from trying to find happiness, regardless of whether you or I think she's making a mistake. By the way, there's no guarantee that her reunion will be a lasting one. There's a price we pay for any decision we make. The price your mother may pay is that she'll see much less of her offspring. As for you, it may take some sessions with a licensed psychotherapist to emotionally separate from both of your parents and heal. You should have had therapy after the abuse you suffered when you were younger. Husband's friends aren't that fun to hang out with. Dear Abby, my husband met a couple with whom he wanted to socialize. He's an extrovert. I'm an introvert. We started spending time with them, but I have never liked them. They are loud, argue constantly, and talk over everyone else. I get seriously triggered by their behavior. They drink too much, and the man either passes out on our couch or makes a fool of himself in public. The problem is, my husband still likes socializing with them. I'm fine with him seeing them by himself, but he's unhappy I won't go. This couple know how I feel, and they keep inviting me. What do I do to meet both my husband's and my own needs? Downer in the East. Dear Downer, you do not have to be available whenever they snap their fingers. What you do to meet your needs, as well as your husband's, is to see this obnoxious couple less often than he does. Cheating husband outed by newly installed trail camera. Dear Abby, my husband and I have been married for 35 years. The week we were to celebrate our 34th anniversary, he invited a female friend to our vacation home for an overnight rendezvous. He was unaware that our adult children had placed a trail cam in the woods, and he was caught red-handed. He was called out for his behavior, forcing him to tell me. I was shocked but not surprised at this. I believe they'd been having an emotional affair for many years. I had warned him that he was getting sucked in and that it would be costly to his career, but he did it anyway. After it happened, I asked him to go to marriage counseling with me and to apologize to our children. He did neither. I went to counseling for 6 months. We're still married and live under the same roof. What the affair did was open my eyes wide to the person he is, a liar, cheater, and betrayer. I see all of his faults, and I don't like him. He isn't a nice person. He also blamed me for his cheating. I'm not sure I can be married to him any longer. Cheaters think they are only cheating on their spouse. Actually, they cheat on the whole family. I don't think he is sorry for his behavior. I have much invested in the marriage, and I'm retired. I'm not sure I can start over. I also am not sure I can live being so desperately unhappy. Any suggestions would be greatly appreciated. I have suffered mental anguish for too long. Destroyed in Wisconsin. Dear Destroyed, you have a lot to figure out. That's why it's time for you to go back to your therapist or find a new one for help in determining how you want to live the rest of your life. From what you have written, you now live with a nasty man you no longer trust or respect who blames you for his cheating. As you enter therapy, please line up appointments with several attorneys who specialize in family law. These individuals can educate you about what your rights are as a wife of 35 years in Wisconsin, which I believe is a community property state. Once you know where you stand financially, starting over again may not seem so frightening. P.S. Normally, under these circumstances, I would advise the cheated upon spouse to make an appointment to be checked for STDs, but because the relationship you have with your husband, since he's straight, is so frosty, it may not be necessary in your case. Dear Abby, I love my wife. We've been married for 34 years. She watches sports, more sports events than I do, no matter who is playing. I only like to watch the teams I like. I couldn't care less about other teams. What can I do for a little peace besides having to leave the room? I am the only one working, and I work more than 50 hours a week. All I want sometimes is peace and quiet. Gamed out in Arizona. Dear Gamed Out, if you need peace and quiet during your off time, buy a second television set and put it in another room of the house. That way, your wife can enjoy her sporting events, and you can have the peace and quiet you need in order to recharge. Tumor seeding very rarely occurs during biopsies. Dear Dr. Roach, I read your recent column on prostate biopsies. I'm no doctor, but I advise against them. My boyfriend got a biopsy in 2012, which I believed caused his cancer to spread beyond his prostate into his bones. He died 3 years later in 2015. Think about this. A needle is inserted to extract cells so that they can be tested. When the needle is pulled out with its open end and cancer is present, cells in the needle can then come out of the open end, causing cancer to spread throughout the prostate. It may be rare, but this is documented. Tumor seeding. BS. Answer. I must disagree with you in the strongest possible terms. A biopsy is an essential piece of information in order to know how to treat a patient. Over decades and tens of millions of biopsies, there have been 42 total cases of seeding that were reported worldwide from the needle tract. This extremely rare event shouldn't prevent a man from understanding what the best treatment of his prostate cancer will be. Other studies haven't shown an association between a biopsy and a subsequent spread of the disease. I'm very sorry about your boyfriend, but given the slow growth rate of prostate cancer, it's likely your boyfriend had prostate cancer that spread to his bones years before the biopsy was done. Dear Dr. Roach, I read about a new weight loss drug that is still in its clinical trials. It's called retatrutide, and it may have the ability to reduce body weight by as much as 28% over a relatively short period of time. What are some of the dangers of losing weight so too quickly? BG. Answer. I also read the initial studies on retatrutide, and I'm very impressed with the results. The level of weight loss that was seen is in the range of what is expected with bariatric surgery. It acts similar to semaglutide, Wegovy, by stimulating the GLP-1 receptor, but like tirzepatide, Zepbound, it also stimulates the GIP receptor. Unlike either of these drugs, it also acts on a third receptor, glucagon, and this combined action has shown remarkable results, with nearly two-thirds of study subjects no longer being classified as obese while on the drug. You're wise to ask about the side effects of so much weight loss. Regardless of the underlying reason for the weight loss, there's potential for harm whether you lose weight through medication, surgery, or careful adherence to diet and exercise. Gallstones are common during rapid weight loss, and some experts use medication to prevent them. Bone mass can be lost by both men and women during weight loss. Make sure that a person gets enough protein and vitamin D and can reduce this, and people who are at risk, such as those who had low bone mass to begin with, may be recommended medications to prevent the progression to osteoporosis. We've seen a lot of loss of muscle mass with the existing GLP-1 drugs. To some extent, this is because a person no longer carts around so much weight. Regular exercise, especially weightlifting, and adequate protein intake can help reduce muscle loss as well. When eating only a few amount of calories to lose weight, a person needs to be careful that they get all the micronutrients they need. I recommend working with a registered dietitian or nutritionist to avoid deficiencies. How certain sleep medications affect sleep quality and stages. Dear Dr. Roach, I have occasional difficulty when going to sleep and or getting back to sleep. I have tried Ambien, Trazodone, Clonazepam, and Lunesta. All have their pros and cons. My question regards sleep quality. I know there are several stages of sleep that we should go through and that the brain cleans out junk during sleep. Do these sleep aids still allow a person to go through the needed sleep stages and also allow the brain to clean itself? Are any of these meds better or worse than the others for occasional use? SH. Answer. How much time we spend in the different stages of sleep is called sleep architecture. Just being asleep isn't enough. People need to have enough time in the different phases of sleep for optimal health. For example, you refer to the body's waste removal system from the brain called the glymphatic system. This system removes waste materials from the brain, including amyloid and tau proteins, and it's predominantly active in the N3 stage of non-rapid eye movement sleep, non-REM sleep, also called slow-wave sleep or deep sleep. You're quite right that many sleep medications affect sleep architecture, which is one major reason why many sleep experts recommend against the habitual use of sleep medications. All the medicines you've used can affect sleep architecture. Ambien, Zolpidem, and Lunesta, Zopiclone, are in the Z drug class, which have small to moderate effects on sleep architecture, with modest decreases in both REM and N3 sleep. Many people quickly become accustomed to using these drugs, but the occasional use of them presents a low risk. Clonazepam is a benzodiazepine, which are among the worst offenders against sleep architecture due to their significant reduction in REM and N3 sleep. A reduction in REM sleep is associated with worsened heart disease and overall mortality, as well as emotional problems and dementia. I strongly recommend against the habitual use of benzodiazepines for sleep. Trazodone actually increases N3 sleep and has no consistent effect on REM sleep, so it's commonly been recommended for sleep. Unfortunately, more recent studies have shown that some people can get used to the drug after only a few weeks, so it stops working as well. Furthermore, studies have only shown the very small improvements, a few minutes worth, in sleep duration. Many people feel very drowsy the following day, and older people are particularly at risk for falls. There are other uncommon but serious side effects, and I've mostly stopped prescribing trazodone to my patients. Whenever possible, I avoid drugs for the treatment of insomnia. Cognitive behavioral therapy for insomnia is, at best, as effective as medication and has none of the medication-associated risks. There are free cognitive behavioral therapy programs for insomnia, CBTI, for mobile devices. For people who don't do well with CBTI or people who can't receive it, the medications that are currently considered the safest are low-dose diazepine and dual orexin receptor agonists, DORAs, such as suvorexant, belsomra. Both of these medications have minimal negative effects on sleep architecture, and they increase sleep. Unfortunately, DORAs are very expensive, around $500 per month, not often covered by insurance, compared to doxepine, less than $50 per month without insurance. How to access older medical records after switching providers. Dear Dr. Roach, I've decided that it's time for me to find a new primary care doctor. My biggest concern is access to my medical records. I currently have access to a patient portal to request doctor appointments or prescription renewals and review test results. Since the healthcare providers in my area use different portals, I need to know if I'll have access to my past records. More importantly, will my new physician have access to my CAT scans, doctor's notes, and other information that I'm not privy to through the patient portal. In the past, I know that I could request that paper copies of my records were sent to my new doctor. I'm not sure if this would be a feasible option in this digital age. I'm hoping that there's a federal or state law that would require health care providers to release this information in a manageable way. Your answer will greatly impact which new primary care physician I'll choose. JK. Answer. The federal law that regulates the release of medical information is the Health Insurance Portability and Accountability Act, HIPAA. The main goal of HIPAA is more about protecting your privacy than facilitating the release of information, but it does allow physicians to share information under certain conditions without your explicit consent. In general, you'll still likely have access to your electronic medical records, even if you're no longer seeking care at a certain healthcare system. Furthermore, you should have access to your labs, imaging results, and even physician notes. My patients usually read my notes and get their lab results and CAT scan results before I do. Many medical systems do allow physicians to retrieve information from outside systems. Sometimes this requires explicit written consent, but it's very easy to do. The trend has been leaning toward more openness among medical records systems, which has made it much easier for me to access my patients' records from outside of my hospital system. Dear Dr. Roach, a friend of mine told me that she nearly died from ehrlichiosis, which comes from a tick bite, after walking through the woods in Connecticut. She said there are other diseases that are transmitted by ticks as well. I've only heard of Lyme disease, so I found this surprising. J.B. Answer. There are many tick-borne infections. Since I practice in the Northeast United States, I'm very familiar with human monocytic ehrlichiosis, which is endemic in the Southeast, Central, South United States and Mid-Atlantic, but it can occasionally be found outside of this area. In adults, the major symptoms are fever, non-specific symptoms like muscle aches and fatigue, sometimes gastrointestinal symptoms like nausea and vomiting, and rashes in a minority of cases. Low white blood cell and platelet counts are frequently found and are a strong indicator of the diagnosis. Tick-borne diseases can be transmitted at the same time. Anaplasmosis, which is similar to ehrlichiosis, is carried by the same tick as Lyme disease. Aegypterus, the black-legged or deer tick, and we commonly see people who are co-infected. Babesiosis is also transmitted by the deer tick, so co-infection isn't uncommon. Ehrlichiosis is carried by a different tick, the Lone Star tick, and so co-infection with Lyme disease is less common. It isn't uncommon to treat patients for multiple infections until the labs test or confirm the diagnosis. Doxycycline treats Lyme disease, ehrlichiosis, and anaplasmosis, but not babesiosis or Borrelia miyotoia, so additional antibiotics are used in the case of possible co-infections. Women's dementia worsens after a bad case of delirium. Dear Dr. Roach, my 83-year-old sister underwent the simple procedure of replacing her pacemaker battery. She's also been diagnosed with early signs of dementia. They gave her propofol, and when she woke up, she had extreme vertigo. Since it was an outpatient facility, they dumped her in the emergency room. She spent 4 days in the ER because there weren't any beds in the hospital. On the second day, she developed a bad case of delirium. After 4 days, she had to be transferred to a nursing home, where she spent 17 days trying to recover. She still isn't 100% as this delirium has regressed her dementia. Prior to the procedure, she lived alone and drove. Now she requires a caregiver and can't drive. Please make your readers aware that the elderly with dementia need to make sure their doctor is aware and prepared to deal with any after effects immediately. Apparently, her doctor didn't read her medical history or didn't care, or he would have never allowed her to be stuck in a dark, windowless ER room for 4 days. C.S. Answer. I understand why you're angry about the poor care that your sister received. What happened to her is almost a textbook example of how not to care for someone who's at risk for delirium. Delirium is sometimes called an acute confusional state. It can happen to anyone, but people who are older than 65, especially older than 75, are at a high risk. Delirium is common during hospitalization, especially after a surgical procedure, even relatively simple ones like a pacemaker battery change or a colonoscopy. Propofol isn't particularly risky for delirium, at least when compared to general anesthesia, but dizziness or vertigo after propofol is common. Being in an isolation type room with poor lighting and no clocks, like an ER, is absolutely a risk factor for delirium. People with delirium have a poor prognosis, as they are higher risk for worsened brain function, have more of a need to go into nursing homes, and even have a higher mortality risk. After an episode of delirium, persistent confusion and difficulty thinking can last for a year or sometimes more. People who may have had very mild problems before, such as early dementia or even mild cognitive impairment, are at a particularly high risk for developing dementia, so prevention is key in these cases. I can't place all the blame on her doctor. Hospitals should have protocols in place to prevent the slew of events that happened to your sister. I have empathy for the ER staff who do their best, but I've seen ERs where cots are stacked several deep in the hallway because there aren't any beds available. Nursing protocols for helping people to stay oriented, stimulation from visits with family and friends, light during the day, darkness during the appropriate sleep time, and getting people up and walking are all essentially impossible in an overcrowded emergency room. And any older person, especially with underlying memory issues, should have a plan to prevent delirium and after a planned procedure. I'm so sorry that this happened to your sister. Low ferritin level might be cause of fatigue and dizziness. Dear Dr. Roach, I'm a 62-year-old woman in fairly good health. I'm currently on Wellbutrin, Carvedilol, Farxiga, Entresto, and Spironolactone, and my blood pressure is well controlled. I also recently started Zoloft. About 8 months ago, I started feeling bad and spoke to my doctor about it. She wasn't concerned at the time and said that it might be due to my recent weight loss. I've lost about 25 pounds. I went to my cardiologist and had an echocardiogram and stress test done, and both were normal. Recently, I read about ferritin levels and the symptoms of a low ferritin level, which matched all of my symptoms, fatigue, breathlessness, dizziness, and brain fog. I asked my doctor to check my iron levels, which all came back normal except for the ferritin level. It came back at 39.1 ng/mL, which I've read is on the low end and could be causing my symptoms. I'm a frequent blood donor and have given blood 4 times during the past 8 months. My hemoglobin level was normal at 13.4 ng/dL, while my iron was low and my total iron binding capacity, TIBC, was high. Could the frequent blood donations be leading to my lower levels of ferritin? Other than limiting the number of times I give blood in a year, is there anything else I can do to bring my ferritin levels back up to a more normal range? Or do you think there is something else that is causing my symptoms? KB. Answer. Ferritin is an iron storage protein, so your ferritin level is a pretty good indication of the iron levels in your body, although it isn't perfect. In your case, your low iron and high TIBC essentially make the diagnosis of low iron a certainty. Definitive proof of iron deficiency comes from a bone marrow biopsy, which is almost never done for the purpose of iron evaluation. You don't have anemia, but it's become clear that low iron, as a marker for iron deficiency, can cause significant symptoms even without anemia. Fatigue is the most common symptom, but decreased exercise ability, cognitive problems, brain fog, and depression and anxiety are also well documented. Restless leg syndrome, which many people aren't aware that they have, is also associated with low iron. Cravings for unusual foods, called pica, is also associated with iron deficiency. Ice is classic, but I've seen many different cravings, including a person who ate two boxes of Triscuit crackers a day. Blood donations are the most likely cause of your iron deficiency. However, every person over 45 should be up to date with their colorectal cancer screenings. If you're due, you should get a screening test, ideally colonoscopy, if not, a combination stool test, as colon polyps or even cancer are common causes of iron deficiency. It could make low iron worse on top of your blood donations. Of course, I can't be sure that it's your low ferritin. Some of the many medications you take have side effects that could explain the symptoms. The medication you're on suggests that you're being treated for heart failure, which can cause many of your symptoms, especially fatigue. Still, given your low ferritin level, your doctor should recommend iron supplementation, and you should hold off on donations until your ferritin is back in the normal range. If this doesn't improve your symptoms, then it's time for a more comprehensive look. My friend feels like she is being left out of social stuff, and her passive-aggressive reactions are making me want to leave her out of social stuff. Dear Captain Awkward, over the years, my smart, funny, fun friend Elizabeth has become ruled by her insecurity, anxiety, and grievances. She's close with my friends from a couple of overlapping friend groups. I met my boyfriend through her, and somehow her emotional needs have become the center of our lives. We are constantly trying to manage around Elizabeth's irrational reactions. Anytime she isn't invited to anything I'm doing, I'll hear about it directly and again passive-aggressively. It doesn't matter the reason. Even low-key hangout becomes a dilemma. Do I invite Elizabeth? Do I lie about my plans? Do I just endure the confrontation? If I invite her when I don't feel like it, she claims I wasn't happy to see her. If she's busy when we make plans, she'll still say how left out she feels. Anytime anyone has big news, they're engaged, moving, pregnant, telling Elizabeth is a whole thing that has to be strategized around. It's not hard to tell this is the result of some deep and miserable insecurity and loneliness. I feel terrible that she feels that way, but she is using her anxieties to control everyone around her, and I've realized it's a fucked up game that I can't win. If she weren't friends with all my friends, I would cut her out of my life entirely. Given the overlap, though, that would be difficult and dramatic, and maybe end up ruining her relationships with people who are frustrated, but not yet totally fed up. She does need friends. I just can't be one anymore. I'm trying instead to see her as a friend of friends who I don't care for. I don't feel guilty about ways I inadvertently hurt those people. I don't vent for hours about them to mutual friends. I don't go to parties we're both invited to and leave frustrated by all the ways they are disappointing me. But I don't know how to do this. I don't know how to react the next time she tries to make me feel guilty or make something about her. I don't know what to say that doesn't turn into a big, involved, emotional conversation that I do not want. She always wants more from me. I want to give her less. I know what my boundaries are. How do I make them clear to her? Hello. I think your question is going to resonate with a lot of people. Story time. Once upon a time, a group of friends and I were trying to decide where to eat dinner. One of the group members had her sister in town, and sister is apparently a very picky eater. Not medical issues or food allergies picky, more like most restaurant food is going to be too weird, / too spicy, / too ethnic, / contain too many foods, like the rocks and the trees might touch each other on the plate, so we had to find someplace that would have something she could eat. Great, a challenge. Chicago is a restaurant-rich environment. Surely there would be something. I tell this story not because picky eaters are bad and shouldn't be accommodated as much as possible. Seriously, do not fill the comments with details about you don't and can't eat, I don't care, and it's not the topic of this column. I tell it because the conversation went on for almost 2 hours with people raising suggestions and others shooting them down because during all of this, the sister never said a word. She never said, okay, Mexican or Thai is cool, I can eat some rice there, or the diner is fine, I can get a grilled cheese sandwich. Cheese probably, and they'll put everything on the side for me, or actually Italian doesn't work for me, sorry, or listen, why don't I make some craft dinner here so I'm not starving and then keep you company later at the bar, or hey, I know this is kind of weird, thanks for trying to help find something that will work for me, or can we pull up the menu online and see if there's anything I can eat. She just sat there quietly, making frowny faces and grimaces for almost 2 hours, while six people, most of whom she just met for the first time, tried to find something she could eat and auditioned options for her, while her sister tried to interpret her face and mediate between everyone else. It was so weird. It was one of the most amazingly dysfunctional things I've ever seen. I say amazingly, part because of the way that the visiting sister had trained her sibling to anticipate and worry about her around eating and to fear her negative reactions to the point that she didn't even have to say or do anything at this point. The mere prospect of her being sad or upset or unsatisfied was enough to have everyone strategizing around it. It was amazing how quickly we were all trained by proxy to react the same way. Also notable was the amount of effort it took to break out of the pattern that was instantly established among us, the amount of energy it took to be able to say, listen, I'm starving, we gotta go, wait, Mexican food, they were playing quesadillas, it was fine. Also, this dynamic played out before every single meal of her visit, 3 meals a day. I tell this story because your story about your friend is partly about habits and group dynamics and the way they calcify. Elizabeth has trained you all to strategize around her and dread her reactions to things. She has, to an extent, trained herself to be let down over and over again. It has become a self-perpetuating cycle. The more negatively she reacts, the more she's left out, which makes her react negatively, which makes people want to be around her less. Stir in some geek social fallacies, and it sucks for everyone, Elizabeth most of all. Since you can't change what Elizabeth will do or how she'll feel, so can you change the way you react to it so that the relationship works better for you? And can your example help steer the group to help break the pattern? Relationships where one person is always apologizing and the other person always needs an apology are pretty imbalanced, yes? Relationships where you have to strategize around the possibility of them blowing up at you over pretty minor things are also unbalanced and exhausting. Whatever you shared in the past, that's where you are now. So since you do have a lot of social overlap in history with Elizabeth and don't want to ostracize her from the larger group, figure out your threshold for inviting her to stuff. It sounds like big group hangs are where it's at, and do that. When you want to invite different people, hang out in smaller groups, make plans without her, or announce good news, do that. When you don't want to go to something she's organizing, say, no thanks, can't make it, without giving a reason or apologizing. Then the hard part. Let her feelings be her feelings, and don't work so hard to fix them or manage them. Be kind and polite without being effusive or engaging deeply and otherwise, and withdraw to your place that you're comfortable and that feels sustainable for you. Part of setting and maintaining boundaries with others is internal. It's making and owning the decision that, hey, my line is here, and if someone crosses it, I will withdraw from interacting with them. And if that upsets them, that's sad, but it doesn't automatically make the feelings my problem or my fault. Once you decide that you can deal with Elizabeth's negative feelings without making them your problem, you'll feel a whole lot more free and relaxed. If you end up talking about things with her, say, when Elizabeth inevitably notices your withdrawal and pushes you about it, the script you're looking for might be some version of this. I definitely don't want to upset you or hurt your feelings, but I also don't want to apologize for something that isn't actually wrong. For example, if we're going to stay in each other's lives, it has to be okay for me to hang out with other people without consulting you first. It has to be okay for me to do social stuff when you aren't available. It has to be okay for me to tell you good news about my life and hear congratulations, that's so great, instead of comforting you about the things in your life that you are unhappy about. I'm not doing those things at you or in order to hurt you or exclude you, and it's not okay when you expect me to take care of your feelings when I do them. I find these conversations really exhausting, and I don't want to have them anymore. For another example, when Elizabeth starts venting about people who have wronged her after parties, what if you say, hey, let me stop you there. I don't actually want to listen to this. Or what if you redirect her away from venting about people and toward talking to them? You sound really upset with blank. Why don't you talk to them directly about it? It sounds like there's a dynamic here where Elizabeth is expecting you and her other friends to spend a lot of energy listening to her grievances with others, but won't take the actual steps that might fix the situation. What if you removed yourself as that outlet and put the work of fixing whatever it is back on her? You can't control whether she actually talks to the person, but you can actually control how much energy you expend on the problem. See also, listen, every time I hang out with someone who isn't you, it can't become a thing where we have to have a giant talk. I really don't want to. Where is this coming from? What is this really about? What would make you feel better about this? You're right, we're not as close as we used to be. I feel like I have to walk on eggshells around you, and I don't love it. You're right, we're not as close as we used to be. Sometimes it makes me sad to think about, but I also think it's okay if friendships evolve over time. You seem really unhappy in general lately. What's going on with you? But friends don't have to do everything together. This is really weighing on you, and you seem so unhappy lately. Do you think it would help to talk to someone about it? I feel like this comes up every single time I do something without you. Do you really think friends need to do everything together? Wait, I just told you good news. Can I get a congratulations for a second before we talk about you? Can you not? Interesting. Okay. Wow. Yikes. Ouch. Not cool. Okay, we're going to with worst case scenarios then. I can't talk about this anymore today. Have you told blank what you just told me? What are you going to do about that? If we all suck so much, why are you friends with us? It's a giant bummer when every part of your brunch needs this giant postmortem with you. Can we not? There's a pretty wide variety there, so find the script or scripts that let you engage constructively with her behavior and disengage from performance of feelings. It might be really valuable to have this out once and for all and really argue with her, like, hey, you are stressing me out a lot and making it hard to be friends with you. Knock it off. It might be better to quietly withdraw. Don't, for example, ask a lot of questions and dig deeper into what's going on if you're ready to be done with the friendship. I think that given your long friendship, it's worth addressing head on and in depth at least one time. If you never actually said any version of, hey, this is an unreasonable question, you're not the boss of my social calendar, knock it off before, for example, if you've defaulted to mollifying her in the moment and then resenting the hell out of it later, remember to start gently and give everyone a couple of chances to reset the relationship. It's a long-standing problem for you, but it may not read that way for her if this is the first time you've pushed back. Does that make sense? Maybe give her a little room to have a less than ideal initial reaction and a little bit of time to self-correct things before you tap out forever and ever. Also, never ever invoke the wider feelings of the group when you talk to her. Own your own annoyance. It bothers me. I've noticed. I am annoyed by, etc. Other people may well have these same issues, but appealing to the group will not lend you authority. It will only justify Elizabeth's paranoia about being left out and distract from the conversation, like, wait, everyone feels this way about me? Who exactly? What exactly did they say? She already worries that she's being ostracized and or bullied. Do not feed that worry. Keep it focused on you. I can't speak for anyone else, but it bothers me when you hear about me having brunch with other friends and take it as a slight. Speaking of the wider social group and things that you can control, try to stop talking about and complaining about Elizabeth with the larger friend group as much as you possibly can. There is power and freedom in venting, but sometimes venting also feeds on itself and it becomes a habit unto itself at the expense of action. While you tried to break Elizabeth and yourself of bad habits, what if you also tried to redirect the group's habits too? When her be eating crackers behavior comes up in the group, and it will, what if you channeled that complaint storm into, yep, that is pretty annoying. Have you tried talking to her directly about it? I know we all try to strategize about how Elizabeth will react to news like this, but what if you just told her I'm engaged and let her feelings be her feelings? Yeah, she can be like that sometimes. I've been trying to set boundaries and just talk to her directly when it comes up instead of spending so much energy talking about her. I think we have this weird pattern where Elizabeth overreacts to stuff, and then we all overreact to her overreaction. I'm trying to break myself out of the habit and just take her as she comes without too much angst about it. I wish nothing but good things for her, and I wish she could be happier, but I don't have the energy to dissect all this every time we see her. Elizabeth's gonna Elizabeth, let's not feed the fire. How is new topic? People may or may not follow your lead. Set the boundaries anyway, and then enforce them by changing the subject or walking away from Elizabeth-centered conversations. Go talk to anyone else about anything else the way you wish Elizabeth would. It will take time and probably a few tries to disengage. Be gentle with everyone, especially yourself. Finally, if you read this and thought, shit, I'm Elizabeth, here's some stuff you can do to feel better. A. First and foremost, if anxiety about your friendships and whether people like you is seriously messing with your life, take the problem seriously and investigate solutions. Here's a website with forums devoted to helping people with social anxiety. There are tons and tons of people dealing with this in the world. You are not alone. There are tons of strategies for managing it, everything from therapy and medication to improv classes. Chances are that you don't have to feel this awful forever. This has been Lois Christensen with the advice columns for June 29th.
1: Here's today's edition of Health in a Heartbeat. Napoleon Bonaparte, Babe Ruth, and Lady Gaga were all lefties. You might call them southpaws, the less flattering goofy-handeds, or if you're Australian, Molly Dukers. And while there's no comparable set of nicknames throughout the world, roughly 9 out of 10 of us have a strong preference for using our right hand for most tasks, whether it's eating with chopsticks, swinging a baseball bat, or texting. Scientists have long pondered why that is. Now a new study from Oxford University suggests that humans overwhelmingly became right-handed thanks to two big changes that happened during our evolution: walking upright and brain growth. The team analyzed data from 2,025 monkeys and apes representing 41 primate species using a statistical approach that frames data analysis using probability to represent uncertainty. They tested several theories about the origins of what is called handedness, or more scientifically, lateralization. They delved into factors like tool use, habitat, body size, social structure, diet, movement, and brain size. The results found that humans' early ancestors, such as Australopithecus, likely only had mild right-handedness, more like modern great apes. The stronger preference for using the right hand appears to grow significantly with the emergence of later primate species, species including Homo erectus and Neanderthals. The researchers still have questions. For one, why does left-handedness persist? Has human culture played a role? Other animals like parrots and kangaroos, both strong lefties, might also shed some light on these curious evolutionary patterns. Perhaps when it comes to handedness, there is no real right way. This edition of Health in a Heartbeat is brought to you by University of Florida Health and by WUFT-FM. 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
2: First. partly cloudy skies tonight. Expect widespread areas of smoke and haze, a low of 65. Partly cloudy tomorrow with continued areas of smoke and haze, a high of 91. And for Friday, partly sunny, a stray shower or thunderstorms possible, a high of 91. 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
3: Hello again. I'm John Rhodes, continuing with Autopsy by Patricia Cornwell. Dr. Scarpetta has had a little bit of a scare getting a bottle of wine from somebody in France while she was visiting there and almost being poisoned. We don't know exactly that he wasn't the intended victim, it occurs to me next, or possibly it was the owner of the Brussels wine shop. That's right, we don't know much at this point. Without evidence, we can't even say a crime had been committed. Clearly, the person responsible doesn't give a damn about possible collateral damage, no matter how random, I reply angrily. Doesn't care who might be ruined or killed. Someone's husband, wife, child, could be absolutely anyone, and the thought is sickening. That much is indisputable. Benton walks past the brick fireplace and the antique furniture, headed to the windows overlooking the water. He begins opening the shades, letting in the morning gloom. Bottom line, he says, we won't know who the intended victim was until we figure out when and where the bottle was accessed and how it was done. Yes, and with that I agree. I'll start checking with the labs as soon as I think straight and don't feel queasy. From my vantage point on the bed, I can see old trees stirring in the wind, the gray sky churning over the Potomac River. The last weather report I remember predicted showers off and on today, with another front on the way. This one could include freezing rain. That in Old Town usually means power outages. During bad storms, people around here stay inside. They're focused on the old roofs leaking and trees coming down. Some roads and alleyways flood, and the police are tied up with accidents and other weather-related calls. Beat officers aren't as eager to patrol in a downpour, and conveniently for Gwen's killer, Frug was tied up on drug overdoses last Friday night. In bad weather, surveillance cameras are less effective on the ground. They're not helpful from above when there's a heavy overcast. All of these factors created the very conditions Gwen Haney's killer may have found ideal. My thoughts slide back into that dark hole where Benton remains fixated on the wine that almost killed me and possibly everyone I love. We have to ask who had access, he says, standing in front of his dresser and in the dim light of the blustery morning, I see what he has on. A black turtleneck sweater, black cargo pants, tactical boots, as if just coming in from a police detail, and he retrieves his 9mm pistol, a Sig Sauer like mine. Let's look at it every link in the chain. Gabriella gave you the wine while you were with her at Interpol. He slides the gun into a pocket holster that he tucks inside his waistband. From there, you carried it directly back to your hotel room in Lyon, where it stayed for several days. As he says this, I'm envisioning the tile floors, carved wooden beam ceilings, and colorful silk-covered walls. I remember the sensuous perfume of the candles and soaps, and the bouquet floral and fruit of the House Beaujolais, crimson like blood. That's correct. As you know, I was in and out of meetings that included lunches and dinners, I reply, and several days went by without barely talking on the phone, both of us too busy. I wasn't in my room much, and the bottle remained wrapped in paper inside its bag on top of the closet safe. In other words, it was accessible. Unfortunately, I feel stupid again. Then it was in my luggage for the flight from Paris to London, where I stopped off for a day of meetings. It's unthinkable what might have happened had I re-gifted the gift, the re-gift, passing along the tainted bottle to someone else the same way the Secretary General did with me. Dinner was with New Scotland Yard's commissioner, and I spent a hospitable evening at her home. What if I'd shown up with that 1996 Bordeaux? As you know, I reminded Benton, I was in London only one night, leaving the wine in my luggage. The next morning, it was on to Dulles. Adding even more opportunities, unfortunately, he says. Since then, it's been here in the basement until last night. The least likely site of tampering is our house, but I'm not saying it didn't happen here. For sure, there were workmen in and out while we've been getting the place in shape. But since returning from France with the wine, there have been few people in and out. Mostly it's been the security system, troubleshooters, the police who have continued showing up when there are false alarms, and other malfunctions. Good God, Benton. Frustrated, I pushed back the covers. I don't know how we're supposed to trust anything anymore, whether we're talking about someone negative for a deadly virus or something is safe to eat or drink, and who's okay to follow and allow on your property, not to mention what's true or false. It wouldn't be your average bear who tampered with the wine, he says, and of course he's right. This was meticulously premeditated by someone who knows what he's doing. My head might split open another wave of nausea, and I couldn't be more annoyed with myself. You of all people know better. I should have been warier, more on guard, but it's hard to live like that constantly, and I'd be the first to admit I was preoccupied with far more demands on my first Doomsday Commission International Symposium. I was distracted by my grief-stricken niece, who isn't at her best when dealing with her emotions. There's nothing I wouldn't do to mend her broken heart, to fill the emptiness and stop the hurt. When the Secretary General presented me with the Bordeaux, my first thought was Lucy's birthday coming up. I imagined surprising her with her favorite meal, accompanied by an exceptional wine that I carried home from France. Best of all was the thought of spending quality time in front of the fire. I'd make sure it was just the two of us. We'd talk about the good times from the past and better days to come. Drinking a toast to them, I'd remind her of the infinite possibilities ahead. Never eat or drink anything from a stranger. Except Gabriella's honoré isn't one, and the voice in my head is Marino's, not mine. I've been hearing it nonstop, making me feel carped at the same way my mother did, reminding me of every mistake I've ever made, including my profession, a doctor to the dead, because I can't bother with the living, she'd tell anyone who'd listen. This would be a good day to stay in, maybe work in bed, review all those old dusty files you keep dragging around, Benton says. I'll bring you breakfast. I know just one thing. I know just the thing. Not yet. My stomach has to settle. As soon as possible, I need to get to the office and see what's going on with confirming Gwen Haney's identification so the police can notify the family. Not that they don't already know from the news, I reminded unpleasantly. Her murder has gone viral on the internet. All sorts of theories cropping up, Benton says. Lowering my feet to the floor, I stand up unsteadily, and he's close by and at the ready. You're dressed as if you're going somewhere, I put an arm around his slender waist. Either that or starring in an action movie. What's on your agenda today, besides dropping me off to get my car? I've never really went to bed, he says, as I try walking on my own. I change into something practical, that's all, and you're not driving anywhere for a while, even if you think you're back to normal. How are you doing? I'll be fine. That's not what I ask, he pulls me closer. I've been better, but I'll be okay, I repeat. What have you been up to all night? He answered vaguely that there'd been much to keep everybody scurrying about. Lucy had been reviewing security videos, making sure no one had been on the property that we don't know about, he says. We're talking about hours and hours of footage to review, and I was with her in the cottage for a while, Benton explains. I head toward the windows barefoot and in scrubs I don't remember putting on.

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1: The Art Collector. In the product of first-generation Italians who settled in Miami after the Second World War. My father owned a small grocery store in a neighborhood made up of Cubans and Italians. I have no ancestral heirlooms, no inherited antiques or art, and it's safe to say that Benton Wesley didn't marry me for money. When we started living on the property a month ago, I put the wine in the basement refrigerator. I'm trying to work out what could have happened, meaning the bottle from Interpol was here while the alarm people and possibly others, including the police, have been on our property. To leave no stone unturned, Marino and I went through the basement. Benton waits by the bed, his eyes on me. We especially focused on the area where you store the wine. We made sure there wasn't anything that might make us think someone was in there who shouldn't have been. Except I'm not sure what you'd be looking for that we would have noticed long before now. Assuming it was something that would be noticed at all. What I can say is nothing jumped out at us. But that doesn't mean much, he agrees. Certainly there's no evidence that anyone has tried to break into the basement. Like I said, I think we would know that by now, I reply, looking out a window at the Woodrow Wilson Memorial Bridge, spanning a wide swath of the Potomac, connecting Virginia to Maryland. Chapter 16. The color of the water this morning is the gray-green of old glass. Protruding from it is a stubble of dark wooden pilings left from the dock that was 3 centuries earlier. I imagine the sea captain who had built our house watching his moored ship from this very spot. Are you okay to be on your own while I go downstairs? Benton asks as I walk away from a view I've come to love. Or do you want me to stay up here while you clean up? I don't want you alone if you're dizzy or even slightly unsteady on your feet. I'm feeling much better. We'll be down in a few. I hug and kiss him, grateful he takes such good care of me. You could have married somebody easier, you know. I warned you often enough. How boring that would be, he says, walking off. The old pumpkin pine flooring is smooth and cool beneath my feet as I head to the bathroom with its white subway tile walls, a clawfoot tub, and glass-enclosed shower. Flipping on the light, I squint at my pale reflection in the mirror over the marble wash basin. Goodness, I mutter under my breath. I look like death on a cracker, to quote my sister, my hair sticking up, and I hear Benton's phone ring on the stairs. Then mine does. The area code in the display, 202, for Washington, D.C. The exchange, 538, and that can't be good. Dr. Scarpetta, I answer over the speakerphone. It's Tron, the familiar voice says. The U.S. Secret Service cyber investigator's actual name is Sierra Patron, and she's a member of the Doomsday Commission Task Force. She's not calling to check in or chat, because that's not what she does, and I squeeze hot water from a washcloth, apologizing for the noise. Hold on a second. I turn off the water in the sink. Closing the toilet lid, I shut down. Tilting my head back, I place the hot compress over my eyes, and I can't let on how bad I'm feeling and why. How are you, Tron? What's going on? I can hear the vague murmur of Benton downstairs, possibly getting the same notification I am. You're needed at the White House complex ASAP, she says. And of all times to feel as hungover as I've ever been in my life. I'm assuming Benton is being told the same thing.

0: I hear him downstairs. Our phones rang simultaneously. I removed the washcloth, running more hot water over it. That's correct. Both of us are needed. I want to make sure what he mentioned a few minutes ago is exactly right. I shouldn't be driving anywhere for a while, and how embarrassing. Closing my eyes again, I draped the steaming cloth over them. That's correct. Tron confirmed that Benton will be accompanying me, thank goodness. We've got a situation and need you here as fast as you can manage. He hopes that won't be a problem. The way she says it makes me suspect she somehow knows I'm under the weather, and if I felt ashamed before now, I'm mortified. I hate to think what she would say about my carelessness, both of us in Lyon at the same doomsday symposium. I seriously doubt she carried gifts of food or drink home from France to share with family and friends. Wouldn't matter who gave it to her, and I'll never make that mistake again. I'm getting ready now. I let her know with enthusiasm. I don't feel back on my feet opening the medicine cabinet. Are there special considerations or instructions, other details I should be aware of? She doesn't answer my question. The Secret Service cyber investigator isn't going to tell me anything else, my paranoia spiking. She knows the stupid thing I've done. I continue reminding myself that I'm probably not entirely logical at the moment. Why would Tron know about what happened last night? I'm not sure anyone does beyond my immediate circle. And, of course, Rex Bonetta, the toxicologist Marino, woke up at Old Dark Hundred. No one called 911. There's no police report, nothing to be leaked to the media, and what a field day the likes of Dana DeLetti would have with the latest. Just the idea makes me inwardly cringe as I remember dodging her, watching footage of it on national TV. Shaking our four Advil into my palm, I swallow them without water, glancing in the mirror. I'm not sure it's possible to make myself presentable, and Tron goes on to inform me that Benton and I will be back on a list at each checkpoint and guard check. Stay safe, and I'll be waiting for you at the entrance of the West Executive Gate. Tron ends the call without further explanation, and I hear Benton on his phone, his voice drifting up the staircase. I can't make out what he's saying, but the fact that he's still talking tells me plenty. Information is being shared and discussed with him and him alone. Then the sound fades until I can't hear him anymore, as he likely heads to the kitchen. Peeling off my scrubs, I drop them inside the hamper. I inhale clouds of steam, tears flooding my eyes, everything catching up with me as I shower. Overwhelmed by misgivings about returning to Virginia, I'm gripped by the fear that I've been unrealistic and selfish. In the process, I've dragged everyone here with me, and not because I asked them to move or even consider it, because I didn't. I wouldn't. They showed up anyway, and what was I thinking? Maybe I don't want to face that each day the road behind me gets longer than the one ahead, and there's no reversing the trajectory. Possibly when I was first approached about becoming the chief again, I deluded myself into believing we can go back to do what we left. Or more likely, I was running away from what I didn't want to face after losing Janet and Desi. Worst of all is knowing what it's done to my niece. Death is the one thing I can't defeat, no matter how much I try, how much I wish otherwise. And it would seem I've done nobody any favors by returning to where I got started. On the job, a little more than 3 short weeks, and things aren't going very well. There's no one to blame but myself, It's time I do something about it besides just standing here and taking what comes while fretting it constantly about offending someone. You're too nice. How many times has Lucy said that when she hears what's going on at work? You can't be afraid to show them who's boss, Aunt Kay. Nothing will change if all I do is worry about displeasing this one or another, and I feel the slow burn of an angry stubbornness settling in. I step out of the shower, drying off, and there's no better cure for discouragement than getting back into the saddle. Putting on my bathrobe, I call the DNA lab, unfamiliar with the clerk who cheerfully answers, "This is Candy," as if she works in a nail salon. I announce myself, and when she doesn't respond beyond a grunted uh-huh, I add, "Good morning." "Oh, good morning. Are you looking for..." is her distracted reply, and technically she doesn't answer to me. But the lab director, her boss, does. I can get her in plenty of trouble if I'm sufficiently motivated. "I realize we haven't met. I'm the new chief medical examiner," I add, in case she hasn't connected the dots. "I know. I've seen you on the news when Dana DeLetti's tried to interview you. What's she like in person?" "I need Dr. Gibbons, please," I reply. And Candy, the clerk, doesn't see him at the moment, doesn't know where he is. "He's probably tied up," she figures, as I imagine her yawning, looking bored. "Maybe you could try back later." "Candy?" I say her name in a way that gets her attention. I don't care what he's in the middle of. I want him on the phone right now. "Oh, yes, ma'am. Okay, hold on." She stammers, and in no time, molecular biologist Clark Gibbons is on the line. "How's it going?" I don't have to tell him why I'm calling. "We should have the answer within the hour," he informs me as I stand in front of the sink, tearing off a piece of dental floss. I tell him to next text me when Gwen Haney's identification is confirmed, and make sure he notifies August Ryan at the same time so he can deal with the next of kin. Sadly, her family, those who knew her, probably already heard what's all over the news, and that should never happen. I towel my fair hair once more. August has called here several times already, and the media's out of control, hounding everyone from what I understand, Clark lets me know. When I got here a few hours ago, there was a TV truck on the street filming employees getting out of their cars, heading into the building. Let me guess. I open a drawer under the sink, finding the styling gel. Dana DeLetti again. Her producer is one of the people who keeps calling. Clark's voice over the speakerphone inside the master bathroom. Apparently, she's doing some big piece on the Railway Slayer, as she's dubbed Gwen Haney's killer, and that's sure to scare the bejesus out of everyone. "Making everything that much harder for those of us trying to work the case," I reply, and I bring up the disturbing death that Officer Frug told me about. Cammy Ramada, her body found on the shore of the Potomac River inside the same park where Gwen was found on Dangerfield Island, I explained to Clark. Apparently this was in early April and ruled a drowning in a matter of death accidental. I run a comb through my damp hair, working a dab of gel through it. But a police officer I was with last insists Cammy Ramada was murdered. There seems to be a lot of unanswered questions about the case. "Which police officer?" Clark asks, and I can tell he's guarded. "Blaze Frug." I open a cabinet, and nothing is where it's supposed to be, thanks to Dorothy rummaging through my belongings. She and I spent a lot of time together going through Gwen Haney's townhome. "What is it I can help you with exactly?" I'm interested in what you have to say since you were working here when Cammy Ramada mysteriously drowned. I remind him I hadn't moved from Massachusetts yet. I also don't think the death made the news in a big way, or I would have heard about it. I go on to say that Park Police investigator Ryan hasn't mentioned the case to me, and one can only hope there's no conspiracy of silence going on. Because of tourism, local business politics, or anything else, I'm saying to Clark, we need to make sure her death isn't connected to Gwen Haney's, I add, and he responds with a startled pause. Just so we're clear, he finally says, I was on vacation with my family in the Outer Banks when Cammy Ramada's body was found. At the end of the day, his lab isn't responsible for the DNA analysis such as it was, he adds. There's not much to tell except what he knows from talking to the police, reviewing their reports, he says. The FBI decided to move samples to their Quantico labs and do the analysis there, Clark explains, and they'll try the same thing with me, I have no doubt. But it's not going to happen. I've yet to let them take Gwen's evidence out from under us. The body and everything relating to it is in the medical examiner's jurisdiction. Naturally, I extend that to include the flattened penny and anything else I collected, the analysis in my labs underway. Our hands are tied, as you likely know if you've reviewed the records, Clark says over speakerphone. Once the FBI took over, that was that. The problem is, I've not looked at the records yet, I reply, fussing with my hair in the mirror. I'd never heard of Cammy Ramada before last night, but intend to get up to speed before the day is out. After the FBI took what they wanted, nothing happened. The case was closed. He explained that the scene wasn't managed the way it should have been. Too many cooks in the kitchen. There were problems with contamination. I'm not sure how well acquainted you might be with the former chief, Clark says, and he doesn't know the half of it. But it's likely he hasn't worked many scenes in recent memory. I'd say that's accurate. I refrain from adding the rest of it. Alvin Reddy is more of a politician than a medical examiner, having no passion or respect for the work itself, and even less for patients living or dead. He'd far rather appear on the news or mingle with the prominent and powerful than talk to the family of a loved one who died suddenly, tragically. I knew what he was early on when he'd have his morbid fun with those he could bully. Nothing like asking the wrong person to open a body bag crawling with maggots, or making lewd observations about a dead woman's sizable attributes. What a waste I'd overhear his salacious cracks. He was the sort to keep trophies such as practical artificial joints and breast implants until I caught wind of it. Suffice it to say, we did nothing but clash during my Richmond days when he was one of my forensic pathology fellows, the worst I ever mentored. Chapter 17. Mind you, this is hearsay because I wasn't there, Clark continues to tell me what he knows about last April's case. Dr. Reddy appearing at the scene only added to the confusion, and the cops were afraid to stand up to him if he did something they didn't agree with, such as not having appropriate PPE, he says, just a mask, gloves, and he had to be told to put them on. Clark says he's seen the photographs of the former chief shining his light on the body, and he's not exactly a poster child for proper forensic procedures. Such trifling details are for everyone else to worry about, is the way he looks at it. Not to mention, he adds, there's the obvious complications since we're talking about a national park, the feds, in other words, and technically the jurisdiction of the park police. But Dangerfield Island is located in the city of Alexandria and of interest to their law enforcement. Also, the FBI could stake claims on the investigation. To confuse things further, Cammy Ramada's body was partially on Virginia soil and partially in water located in the District of Columbia, what Marino would call a cluster F on flipping steroids. Talk about a mess, Clark's voice sounds from my phone on the edge of the sink as I do what I can to patch myself together. Try dealing with a case involving the park police, the locals, and the FBI. And meanwhile, the chief medical examiner of Virginia and those answering to him don't feel a crime was committed. I'm curious why Elvin Reddy showed up to begin with. Unzipping my makeup bag, I certainly can see that Dorothy rummaged through it for a sewing kit. I don't have a clue. All I can tell you is we picked up Dr. Reddy's DNA and excluded him. That's the contamination I'm talking about. The investigation never went anywhere after it was determined by my predecessor that the death wasn't due to violence. Samples were never tested or entered into a database, Clark says, and now I'm really appalled. Are you suggesting that the FBI never ran the DNA through CODIS? I'm hoping I didn't hear him right. It's my understanding that no profiles from the Cammy Ramada case were uploaded into CODIS, he repeats. Why not, I ask, and just when I think Elvin couldn't be more negligent or incompetent. A submission can't be a fishing expedition, Clark recites the usual CODIS protocols that I know so well. The DNA profile must be from the suspected perpetrator, and there isn't one if no crime was committed. Contaminated samples aren't allowed, and he knows as well as I do that bureaucratic obstructions can be gotten around if one is motivated by justice instead of self-interest or laziness. A murder doesn't go away because someone decides it. Staring in the mirror, I go easy with the eyeshadow, just a touch of brown. If Dr. Reddy had left the case pending because he wasn't sure what happened to her, the evidence would have been tested, and we likely wouldn't be having this conversation, Clark. I don't disagree. So here's what I'd like you to do. I pick up the eyeliner pencil. I want you to treat Cammy Ramada as the coldest of cold cases and start over. What do you mean, start over? The case is closed. I've just reopened it. Let's see what's left of the evidence collected from the scene, the autopsy. I brush my hair back from my face, looking at my reflection, and it could be worse. Anything that might be a source of DNA with the thought in mind that her death might not have been accidental. I tell him to pay special attention to swabs taken from the body from skin surfaces, inside orifices, and under the fingernails. And whatever Cammy was wearing when her body was found, I add while texting Lucy, asking her to see what she can find out about the victim. She was clothed when she was found. It didn't look like a sexual assault, Clark says as I text Marino next. I let him know that I'm going to need his help later in the day. He's to stand by, and I'll get back to him. In the meantime, I need him to find out what he can about Cammy Ramada's death this past April. Running tights, shoes, a long-sleeved jacket, Clark recalls what she had on when she died. Again, you'll see from scene photographs. Lucy answers me with a copy that thumbs up. She'll see what she can find out. She and Janet both will, I guess. We still have swatches we removed from our clothing but never analyzed, Clark says. How much of this is at the FBI labs? They took the sample they wanted, but most of the evidence is still here. I want your lab to get started right away with rapid DNA testing, I tell him. Any unknown profile or partial one we'll also want submitted to CODIS, and if we come back empty-handed, we try forensic genealogical testing next. You do realize these samples still aren't going to meet the CODIS standard for submissions, he warns us as another message lands on my phone. Have heard about the Ramada case, a weird one, Marino has texted me back. The FBI's database isn't the first whistle stop. We are. I carry my phone as I leave the bathroom, still talking to Clark. I ask him to compare any unknown DNA profiles or partial ones in Cammie's and Gwen's cases, and to do it as quickly as possible. I remind him as I open my closet, wondering which suit to wear. If it turns out both are homicides and they were killed by the same person, we have to worry that someone else may be next. Windshield wipers drag across the glass in a light rain at 10:30. More volatile weather on the way. Traffic is slower and more snarled than usual, and that's saying a lot, congested as it normally gets in this part of Virginia. Benton is at the wheel of his Tesla SUV, wearing amber-tinted glasses in the fog to cut down on the glare. He's changed from his earlier tactical attire into one of his impeccable suits, charcoal gray with pearl pinstripes, and over a long black trench coat. As usual, he's far more the fashion statement than I am in my simple Prussian blue pantsuit, my sensible low-heeled ankle boots with non-slip soles. My dark brown jacket is made of a quilted waterproof fabric. Nothing fancy. I might have gone to the trouble of wearing a skirt and dressier shoes were I feeling more energetic. What I think is that nobody bothered following up on her death. Certain parties hoped it would just go away, Benton is saying about Cammie Ramada. I worry they did more than hope, I reply. That's what it's sounding like. Of all days to get called to some emergency meeting in D.C. when what I really need is to go through her case, I reply. Well, chances are I won't be getting around to that in the near future, but at least I can get people started. I try Lucy first, and most of all, I want to check on her. How far out are you? Her voice through the speakers, and she sounds in decent enough spirits. Depending on traffic, Benton says, maybe 15, not including checkpoints. Do you know what they want yet? She says, and by they, she means Benton's Secret Service colleague, Tron. The two of them are wearily acquainted, and I would have predicted they wouldn't get along. Certainly not at first. They're too much alike. I have no idea why I'm being summoned, I reply. Lucy hasn't been informed about the White House, only that the Secret Service needs us, that we're headed to a highly secure area in D.C. She may figure it out, but what she won't do is prod or pry. How's it going with Cammie Ramada? I take a sip of water. There certainly seems to be a questions about what happened to her. I'm on it, but nothing much out there. Almost nothing in the media, she says, and I hear keys clicking. There was some chatter on social media at the time. We're still digging, she adds, and I wonder if she's looking in Janet's avatar as we're speaking. I'll be off the radar for a while, possibly most of the day, I reply, but you and Marino can conspire. You sure you're feeling okay, she says, and I'll forever see her terrified eyes as I begin feeling the effects of the poisoned wine. Almost as good as new, I'm not really. Hopefully we can all have dinner later. I end the call and Benton follows George Washington Memorial Parkway and Dangerfield Island is off to our right. It's not really an island, but a forested swath in the northernmost part of Alexandria between a major highway and the Potomac River. I have a feeling Cammy is what I call a nuisance case, a threat to local businesses and everything else. Benton concludes from what he's overheard so far. That's what I'm guessing. Elvin Reddy thinks about it. Well, as my mother used to say, he's gotten another think coming. I reply, looking out my window at dense trees, most of them bare this time of year. The park at Dangerfield Island is popular with rulers, cyclists, bird watchers, and it has a marina and a sailing club that I can't see in the overcast. Also, there's a bar and grill that Benton and I have enjoyed on occasion, looking out at the water and the boats, catching glimpses of red-tailed hawks and bald eagles. I can see the tidal basin and the Thomas Jefferson's Memorial pristine white rotunda up ahead. Plague in the swirling fog. The oncoming headlights bleary, checking any messages I'm waiting to hear from Rex Bonetta. And I try calling him again. This time he answers and I let him know he's on speakerphone. It's okay to talk. I'm in the car with Benton, I explain. How are you doing, he asked. Much better than I was, thanks. I'm very glad to hear it, and my lab's in overdrive trying to find out what you got hold of last night. My chief toxicologist's quiet voice through the surround speakers. Or better put, what's got a hold of you? I'm very sorry you were visited at home in the middle of the night. I hope Marino didn't scare him to death, ringing the bell, pounding on the door. Please apologize to your family, but as you know, the circumstances are highly unusual. You sound all right. What a relief. I have strange flashbacks occasionally, otherwise doing fine, headed to a meeting, I don't say where, as we drive through the heart of Washington, D.C., in the dreary overcast and drizzle. I've got good news and bad, Rex says, but mostly bad. On 14th Street now, we're passing the Bureau of Engraving and Printing. Colorful bunting hanging between its soaring stone columns, concrete barricades in front of government buildings make it impossible to get close to anything in a world to turn so destructive and disrespectful. While I had the evidence in my custody, I took it upon myself to take a look at the cork and the foil wrapper that covered it, Rex explains. I wanted to see if I'd noticed anything under the microscope, because the obvious mystery is how did a toxin get into the wine? And I'm assuming the tampering happened after it was bottled. We'd better hope so, Ben replies, and there are military vehicles, police cars at every corner. I would hate to think there might be multiple other bottles out there, although I suspect we'd know that by now. Someone would have died. Possibly many would have. I can't get past the surreal experience, watching my personal property packaged as evidence, realizing how close I came to ending up in my own morgue, imagining my biological fluids, my nieces, my pieces, and parts making the rounds floor to floor inside my building. What a way to return to Virginia. What a way to finish what I started. I found a puncture in the foil and the cork that are visible under low magnification. Rex's voice inside the car as we turn into 8th Street. Possibly random, product tampering, but based on what I know, it's more likely that we're talking about a targeted attempt. Are the punctures visible to the naked eye? I remember lifting a bottle out of the refrigerator, carrying it upstairs. But I didn't examine the foil or the cork carefully. Truth is, I scarcely looked at them, period. They'd be really easy to miss, Rex says. You'd almost have to be expecting them. It's a good thing I happen to use a non-destructive two-prong puller, he adds. Otherwise, the injection site would have been obliterated by the more typical corkscrew's metal helix, the worm. Chapter 18. Concrete barriers and iron fencing have turned the White House grounds and its immediate surrounds into a fortress or a prison. Rising high above it all, the Washington Monument seems to give terrorists the finger. The poison was injected through the foil and the cork, Rex summarizes, and I should have paid closer attention to the bottle when I was getting ready to open it. I don't remember it looking tampered with in the least, I reply, and Benton shakes his head no as he drives. He didn't either, but of course the Bordeaux looked perfectly fine. That's the reason for using some type of syringe to sabotage it. No one is supposed to notice that they're about to die. I admit that tampering was the furthest thing from my mind, and as expertly done as it was, I might have missed it anyway. I explained about making excuses. An injection site isn't going to jump out at anyone. I don't care who it is. But more important, moving forward, is the tox screen. Do we have any idea what we're dealing with, Rex? That's the bad news, he says. And Lafayette Square is fenced in and empty military trucks lining the street. It's an unknown substance so far. What about carfentanil? The synthetic opioid is 10,000 times stronger than morphine, and I've worked many overdose fatalities where it's been added to heroin and other street drugs. The poison was injected through the foil and the cork. Rex summarizes, and I should have paid closer attention to the bottle when I was getting ready to open it. I don't remember it looking tampered with in the least, I reply, and Benton shakes his head no as he drives. He didn't either, but of course the Bordeaux looked perfectly fine. That's the reason for using some type of syringe to sabotage it. No one is supposed to notice that they're about to die. I admit that tampering was the furthest thing from my mind. The synthetic opiate is 10 times stronger than morphine. He reminds us that in 2002, they pumped what's believed to be an aerosolized version of it into a Moscow theater seized by armed Chechens. The so-called sleeping gas did the trick, but not without killing more than 100 hostages. Based on how quickly you were overcome, Kay, Rex replies, that's the first thing that came to mind for me as well. But like I said, the conventional screens didn't pick up anything, and specifically I checked for carfentanil. It was negative, he repeats, and unfortunately what that suggests is there's something new that we need to be extremely concerned about. That way, that may take a while to determine. Difficult toxicology cases, often dragging on endlessly, and Officer Frew's mother comes to mind. She may not have been my favorite person when we worked together years ago, but she's gifted. She thinks outside the box. As I'm pondering this, I'm telling Rex that we'll want the bottle, the foil, the cork, check for fingerprints and DNA. Then everything goes to the trace evidence lab, I added to the list. Also, samples of the wine, and I explain we'll want to focus especially on any particulate that might have settled on the bottom of the bottle. Thanks, and keep me updated, but I probably won't be available for the next few hours. I let him know, and as a rule, it wouldn't be up to the chief toxicologist to examine evidence first the way he did. I wouldn't be instructing him where it goes next, to whom and why, and we'd better hope chain of custody never becomes a question, because when Marino stopped at Rex's house in the middle of the night, that was the end of anything remotely resembling proper procedures. Driving slowly along 17th Street, we're getting close, and I dig in my briefcase for my lipstick, giving myself a quick touch-up in the rearview mirror. The Hay Adams Hotel is coming up gradually on our right, one of Benton's and my favorite places to stay. I look out wistfully at its column portico, the four flags fluttering over it in the fog. National Guardsmen and police on every corner are ready for war, armored vehicles strategically placed. The ellipse is fenced in, like most everything else. The national Christmas tree up, but not lighted yet. I know where we're going, but not who we're seeing, or why. Benton hasn't said anything that might give me a heads up about what's expected of us. But it's hopeless quizzing him further as we near the first checkpoint, the White House complex gleaming like an eggshell in the overcast. Across from it is a soaring gray granite of Louvre-like Eisenhower Executive Office Building with its cast-iron roof, sculptures, and window frames. We stop in front of barricades, the windows humming down again. National Guardsmen in camouflage are no scent nonsense as we show our IDs, while a canine sniffs around. More radio calls are made, and we're allowed to move on, not getting very far before going through the same routine again. At last, we're on the White House grounds, behind 13-foot-high black iron fencing, the security more extreme than I remember. The guard shack ahead has pop-up steel barricades and tire shredders, plenty of ominous warning signs posted. I can see the parking places where we're going, and from here, all of them look full. Good morning, Benton says to a Secret Service uniform division officer in ballistic gear and MP5 on a sling across his chest. I need to see some identification, he says. What we've heard before, and it doesn't matter if the two of them are acquainted. They could be drinking buddies or brothers, and you'd never know. In addition to being a forensic self-profiler, an expert in human factors for the Secret Service, Benton works closely with cyber and counterterrorism experts. He's in thick with the intelligence community, but you'd never guess it based on the way we're being treated. His all-access White House pass doesn't merit so much as a nod of recognition, and we give our badge wallets to an officer built like Marvel comic book hero. He's stone-faced as he looks at our credentials, swiping our IDs on a portable scanner, never losing track of everything going on around him. And that brings us to the end of another hour for Autopsy by Patricia Cornwell. I'm John Rhodes. Goodbye for until next time.
1: To a lady on her remarkable preservation in a hurricane in North Carolina by Phyllis Wheatley. Reading by Bologna Times. Though thou didst hear the tempest from afar and feltest the horrors of the watery war, to me unknown, yet on this peaceful shore, methinks I hear the storm tumultuous roar. And how stern Boreas, with impetuous hand, compelled the Nereids to usurp the land. Reluctant rose the daughters of the main, and slow ascending glided o'er the plain, till Aeolus in his rapid chariot drove, in gloomy grandeur from the vault above. Furious he comes. His winged sons obey their frantic sire and madden all the sea. The billows rave, the wind's fierce tyrant roars, and with his thundering terror shakes the shores. Broken by waves, the vessel's frame is rent, and strows with planks the watery element. But thee, Maria, a kind Nereid's shield, preserved from sinking, and thy form upheld, and sure some heavenly oracle designed, at that dread crisis to instruct thy mind, things of eternal consequence to weigh, and to thine heart just feelings to convey, of things above, and of the future doom, and what the births of the dread world to come. From tossing seas I welcome thee to land. Resign her, Nereid, 'twas thy god's command. Thy spouse, late buried, as thy fears conceived, again returns, thy fears are all relieved. Thy daughter blooming with superior grace, again thou seest, again thine arms embrace. O come, and joyful, show thy spouse his heir, and with the blessings of maternal care. The Village Blacksmith, by Henry Wadsworth Longfellow. Reading by Bologna Times. Under a spreading chestnut tree, the village smithy stands. The smith, a mighty man is he, with large and sinewy hands, and the muscles of his brawny arms are strong as iron bands. His hair is crisp and black and long, his face is like the tan, his brow is wet with honest sweat, he earns whate'er he can, and looks the whole world in the face, for he owes not any man. Week in, week out, from morn till night, you can hear his bellows blow. You can hear him swing his heavy sledge with measured beat and slow, like a sexton ringing the village bell when the evening sun is low. And children coming home from school look in at the open door. They love to see the flaming forge and hear the bellows roar, and catch the burning sparks that fly like chaff from a threshing floor. He goes on Sunday to the church and sits among his boys. He hears the parson pray and preach. He hears his daughter's voice singing in the village choir, and it makes his heart rejoice. It sounds to him like her mother's voice singing in paradise. He needs must think of her once more, how in the grave she lies, and with his hard, rough hand he wipe a tear out of his eyes. Toiling, rejoicings, sorrowing, onward through life he goes. Each morning sees some task begin, each evening sees it close. Something attempted, something done, has earned a night's repose. Thanks, thanks to thee, my worthy friend, for the lesson thou hast taught. Thus at the flaming forge of life our fortunes must be wrought. Thus on its sounding anvil shaped each burning deed and thought.
2: 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Partly cloudy skies tonight. Expect widespread areas of smoke and haze, a low of 65. Partly cloudy tomorrow with continued areas of smoke and haze, a high of 91. And for Friday, partly sunny, a stray shower or thunderstorms possible, a high of 91. 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

0: Welcome to the newsroom from the BBC World Service. I'm Pete Ross. Ukraine's defence minister is fired a little more than 6 months after taking up the role. As the US and Iran continue to wrestle over control of the Strait of Hormuz, Donald Trump says Tehran is ready to make a deal.
1: They want to settle so badly. They don't like what we're doing. And they do want to settle. We'll find out whether or not we settle with them or we just finish it off.
0: Joy in Argentina.
2: I'm really happy. I'm thrilled. And it ended in victory because Argentina always turns the game around in the final minutes.
0: After the men's national football team defeat England 2-1 in the semi-final of the World Cup. A crucial vote in France.
3: Majorité 253 pour 305 contre 199.
0: As lawmakers approve a landmark assisted dying bill. And scientists in the Democratic Republic of Congo say they've discovered a new species of monkey. First, the news.
4: BBC News with Chris Barrow. Tehran's top negotiator in talks with the US has said Iran's national security depends on it keeping control of the Strait of Hormuz. He said Iran was engaged in an existential war with America. Meanwhile, Iran says several American missiles have struck near a children's cancer hospital in the city of Ahvaz. Here's Sebastian Usher.
5: One of Iran's most powerful figures has insisted that choosing between negotiation and war would be a strategic error. Mohammed Bagher Karibath said that negotiation did not mean compromise and that Iran's approach must be realistic and long-term. The Iranians haven't said that they have rejected talks, although this is what President Trump has been implying. But with both sides focused on the struggle over the Strait of Hormuz, neither seems ready to advance the diplomatic process as the clock continues to tick down on the nominal 60-day ceasefire.
4: President Zelensky of Ukraine has sacked his popular defence minister Mykhailo Fedorov, who'd been in the job just 6 months and was seen as a key figure in the expansion of drone warfare against Russia. The dismissal has been met with stinging domestic criticism. Charles Haviland reports.
6: Within Ukraine, there's been some incredulity that President Zelensky has parted company with his defense minister just as Kiev is taking drone attacks deep inside Russia. The tech-savvy Mykhailo Fedorov, aged just 35, had markedly scaled up drone production and secured a deal to disable Starlink satellite connectivity for the Russian invaders. A prominent military volunteer, Maria Belinska, predicted Mr. Fedorov's sacking could cost hundreds of thousands of lives. There have been calls for mass pro-Fedorov demonstrations. Analysts say the dismissed minister had made enemies by exposing billions in defence overspending, that he was at odds with top generals or was even seen as a potential rival to the president.
4: Russia's state nuclear corporation says the chief engineer at the Russian-controlled Zaporizhia nuclear power plant in Ukraine has been killed by a Ukrainian drone strike near the facility. The UN's nuclear watchdog, the IAEA, said it had been informed of the death. Argentina fans are celebrating after the South Americans beat England 2-1 to book a place in football's World Cup final. They'll meet Spain in New Jersey on Sunday. England took the lead, but the holders overturned that with two late goals. Dan Rowan was at the stadium.
7: Anthony Gordon put England, gave them the lead in the second half, but after that, England really struggled to know how to protect their lead. Jordan Pickford, England goalkeeper, was called upon to pull off some great saves, but in the end, England's resistance caved in and Argentina equalised through Enzo Fernandez. And then 2 minutes into added time, with extra time looming, Lautaro Martinez latched on to a wonderful cross from Argentina's talisman Lionel Messi to head the winner. And England had no response, and frankly, Argentina deserved their victory.
4: World news from the BBC. A new report warns that climate change driven by greenhouse gas emissions has made extreme rainfall in West Africa five times more likely than in the late 19th century. The study follows intense downpours last month, which hit several West African coastal countries, triggering deadly floods. The Trump administration has extended travel restrictions on US citizens related to the Ebola outbreak in the Democratic Republic of Congo. The State Department says that no Americans will be allowed to return to their home country on commercial flights for 3 weeks if they visit the DRC. The new restrictions come as cases of Ebola spread to new provinces within Congo. Official data there suggests the number of cases is now above 2,000, including 700 deaths. A new international report suggests global perceptions of China are now more favourable than those of the United States. The Pew Research Centre asked tens of thousands of people in 36 countries to name their most important ally and which country posed the greatest threat. The survey revealed a stark change to its last report in 2019. With the latest, here's the BBC's Tessa Wong.
8: Quite a lot of countries now favour China over the US. That's 25 out of 36 countries surveyed. It's the first time they have seen so many countries saying this in the survey since they've been doing it for decades. Positive views for China have really shot up, while views of the US have worsened. And this has been trending for a while, but it's the first time they have seen this flip. One analyst I spoke to said, this reflects how on edge people feel about the volatility of US foreign policy.
4: The US Defense Secretary Pete Hegseth has announced that testosterone deficiency screening will be offered to soldiers who are 30 and older. In a video posted on social media, Mr. Hegseth said the program was aimed at ensuring that the military had what he called the right testosterone levels to operate at their absolute best. And that's the latest world news from the BBC.
0: You're listening to the newsroom from the BBC World Service with me, Pete Ross. Being the defence minister of a country at war is a difficult job, but Ukraine's Mykhailo Fedorov seemed to be doing well, leading the military's technology push and winning over the public with a startup-inspired management style that flew in the face of the establishment. But after only 6 months in the role and with Ukraine on the front against a front foot against Russia, Mr. Fedorov is stepping down. BBC Monitoring's Vitaly Shevchenko told me why he'd been pushed out.
9: Very few people outside the corridors of power in Kyiv know exactly what happened. On the face of it, it's a very puzzling decision, because just 2 days ago, Volodymyr Zelensky, the president, he said that the Ukrainian army's position currently is the best ever. And this is, to a huge extent, thanks to Mykhailo Fedorov, a youthful, digital-minded reformer at just 35. He was the youngest minister, and he's done so much to bring Ukraine to the very edge of digital public services. And he was trying to do the same in the army. One of the things he's achieved, he's greatly increased the role of drones, and as everyone, including the Russians, will know, this is working rather well for the Ukrainians. There's been various leaks and reports and rumors, including that he's being so reform-minded, he's upset too many apple carts by fighting corruption. Other people say that he's been in conflict with Alexander Sirsky, the commander-in-chief of the Ukrainian army. That other people say that he's been spending too much money. But the fact is, I've seen so many expressions of support for him in Ukraine and outside of Ukraine, saying, well, this is a huge mistake. It's a shot in the foot. And the person who is supposedly going to replace him, the current interior minister, Ihor Klimenko, he's got a completely different standing, and his image is slightly stodgier.
0: You've talked about the positive impact that he has had, Fedorov, on the Ukrainian war effort. What's likely to happen now he's leaving the post?
9: Well, in his farewell message on social media, he's saying that he is planning to continue working as part of what he calls the mission to win. And he says, to be continued. On the one hand, 6 months, especially for the defense minister, is such a short time. On the other hand, President Zelensky would be keen to show that he is doing something to continue reforms, continue taking Ukraine into the future. But how long, how deep is Volodymyr Zelensky's substitution bench is a big question. He can't keep replacing key figures endlessly.
0: And very briefly, how's this news actually gone down in Ukraine?
9: Consternation, shock. Nobody is quite certain why this is happening, because people like Mykhailo Fedorov, they are popular. They've been seen as doing really, really well.
0: Vitaly Shevchenko. The latest from the Strait of Hormuz now, as the US and Iran continue to wrestle for control there amid escalating strikes from both sides. The US military has announced that for a further night, it has conducted more strikes against Iran's coastal defence system. And in his latest comments, President Trump has again insisted that Iran wants to reach a settlement.
1: The Islamic Republic of Iran is not happy right now. It should have been done 47 years ago. Should have been done at least during the 47-year period. And it wasn't. Other presidents didn't do what was right. They should have done it a long time ago. It would have been much easier. They want to settle so badly. They don't like what we're doing. And they do want to settle. We'll find out whether or not we settle with them or we just finish it off.
0: For its part, Iran's top negotiator has said his country's national security depends on maintaining control of the Strait of Hormuz. I got more from our Middle East analyst, Sebastian Usher.
5: What's become even clearer these last 5 days of escalating attacks is how far Iran is prepared to go to keep that control of the Strait of Hormuz. There's this other channel that's been opened up near Oman, and it's essentially fired rockets, missiles to deter ships from going through that rather than

0: WKAR Radio Reading Service is intended for the use of persons who are blind, visually impaired, or may not be able to hold a book or newspaper. 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
1: Error to separate negotiation from war, that essentially they go hand in hand. And I think that's how they see it. But he has been seen, I think, more as one of those who is advocating for more negotiation. We know, obviously, there are hardliners, the Revolutionary Guards, who've taken an even stronger role within the regime. We know perhaps the supreme leader now, the son of Ali Khamenei, he's threatened revenge, how personal that is, how far they're prepared beyond what Galabath described as the realistic and long-term goals and strategy of Iran. Is there also that element that they want revenge, that they want to take this as far as they can? And then you have to look at, you know, the situation hasn't changed that much for Iran. It's eased. This short period of ceasefire has eased some of the economic pressure briefly on Iran because the blockade was lifted. That US blockade is now back in place. So that pressure is building. And again, with the Strait of Hormuz now essentially being all but closed again, we've seen a dribble of ships now going through, oil prices rising. So that economic pressure is building on the US and President Trump. And both of those, what we've seen so far, may be nothing compared to what in a month or so we'll see in terms of the pressure on both countries. That might be the moment when something will give. At the moment, they both seem capable of continuing what one of my colleagues described as sparring, essentially, rather than going back to all-out war. At the moment, clearly, neither side wants to admit that's essentially what seems to be happening. But this is a very long way from any type of ceasefire. The deal, memorandum of understanding, now seems completely finished. So where do we go next?
2: Sebastian Usher. Argentina, the defending World Cup champions, are in the final again after defeating England 2-1. Football fans in Buenos Aires, many wearing Messi shirts, erupted into cheers as a last-minute goal cemented the win. Streets in the Argentine capital, which were practically empty while the semi-final was being played, quickly filled with thousands of supporters keen to celebrate their team's victory once the match had come to an end.
3: I'm really happy. I'm thrilled. It was an extraordinary, blessed team, and it ended in victory because Argentina always turns the game around in the final minutes. Let's go.
4: This team represents the passion of all Argentines, along with the unity our country stands for. There's a lot of love, a lot of happiness, and a lot of celebration today.
2: The match itself was a tense and ill-tempered affair, with pushing and shoving after the final whistle between some players from both sides. And in a controversial moment, a number of Argentina players celebrated their win on the pitch with a banner in support of their country's claims to the British Falkland Islands. Our sports correspondent John Bennett told me it was a game of two halves.
5: An incredible comeback by Argentina yet again. Remember, this is a team that was 2-0 down earlier in the tournament in the knockout stages against Egypt and managed to win 3-2. This time 1-0 down, managed to win 2-1. Enzo Fernandez with the equaliser with 5 minutes to go, and then in injury time, Lautaro Martinez with the header across from Lionel Messi, by the way, who is having an incredible tournament at the age of 39. But this Argentina side, they have the quality, but they also have the will to win. They have amazing character and they have the know-how when it comes to these fine margins. They're back in the World Cup final and they thoroughly deserve it because it was an incredible response to going 1-0 down. After they conceded that goal from Anthony Gordon, he gave England the lead. It was all Argentina, complete domination and a deserved win in the end.
2: A deserved win for Argentina and celebrations for them, but for England, obviously, on the other side of that, some disappointment. What about the manager, Thomas Tuchel? Is he going to be getting some criticism following this game? He was brought in specifically to kind of take England that extra mile, wasn't he? And he's failed to do that.
5: You've hit the nail on the head there, Pete. That's exactly why he will be getting so much criticism, because Gareth Southgate was the previous manager and on paper did a fantastic job. But he was criticised because they took the lead in games but went too defensive. That was the case in the 2018 World Cup semi-final. That was the case in the Euros final in 2021. 1-0 up in both games and they ended up losing because they were too negative. Thomas Tuchel

0: went so negative, ultra defensive with England 1-0 up in this game, and arguably went too defensive too early. And yes, the criticism has already started from experts, from pundits and the media as to Thomas Tuchel's approach, because he was brought in to not be negative, to get the better of these fine margins, but yet again, England have fallen short.
1: England have fallen short, but Argentina making it to the final. They'll be joined by Spain, who booked their place in the final on Sunday yesterday. What a game that's going to be.
0: Yeah, a clash of styles as well, because on the one hand, you've got Spain, who as a collective unit have been the best team by far at this World Cup. It was an astonishing performance against a brilliant France side in the first semi-final. They completely smothered France, hardly gave them an opportunity. And now you've got Argentina, who are a brilliant team for different reasons. They have that amazing individual in Lionel Messi, and they also have that will to win, that character. So a fascinating final. I think I would make Spain favourites because of the way they performed in their semi-final. But how can you ever write off Argentina when they keep coming up with these incredible comebacks?
1: John Bennett. You're listening to The Newsroom from the BBC World Service. To Washington now and Capitol Hill, where President Trump's choice to lead the Department of Justice, Acting Attorney General Todd Blanche, was grilled at the start of a Senate confirmation hearing. Democrats, as well as some Republicans, sought to establish just how independent he would be, bearing in mind that he used to be the president's lawyer. Dick Durbin told Mr. Blanche that Americans deserved someone who would fight corruption rather than satisfy the president's personal grievances. He's also been criticised over his handling of the release of investigative files on the late sex offender Jeffrey Epstein. So, Mr. Blanche was asked, would he describe the president as a friend?
2: I'm his lawyer, was his lawyer, and now I'm the deputy attorney general. So I met him as his criminal defense attorney. I'm not sure there's very many people who have ever had a criminal defense attorney who calls that person their friend. I now have a...
3: Well, let me put it this way. Are you enemies?
2: No, we're not enemies at all. No.
1: President Trump began his second term by pardoning those who'd been convicted of storming the Capitol building in January 6, 2021. Mr. Blanche was asked whether he thought that was the right thing to do.
2: The Constitution gives the president the full power to pardon anybody for any reason he wants. And so I don't question President Trump's authority or his decision to do so.
1: We got more from our Washington correspondent, Tom Bateman.
4: One of the big issues that Democrats were pushing Todd Blanche on was the Epstein files, his role in the release of those, and also the fact that he had interviewed Ghislaine Maxwell, the accomplice of Jeffrey Epstein, who was jailed over her role. And after that interview with Todd Blanche, he'd been moved to a lower security facility. Now, Democrats were really unhappy about that. He said there was no wrongdoing whatsoever. But on the release of the files, he admitted some mistakes, particularly over the fact that the names of some survivors and victims had not been redacted in some files. He apologized for that. The other really big issue here is the critics of the administration and of Todd Blanche believe that his role as a former defense lawyer, a personal defense lawyer to President Trump, has now sort of mutated into this role leading the justice system as President Trump's protector in chief and masterminding the use of the legal system for retribution to prosecute Mr. Trump's political enemies. Now, he completely denied all of that, but there was still a big push on that from Democrats, which is why many of them are going to clearly oppose and reject his confirmation. But the problem for Mr. Blanche is this is going to be a razor-thin vote, it looks like, over his confirmation. So he has to get every Republican on board. There are at least two here, Tom Tillis and John Cornyn, who are skeptics, who won't necessarily vote for him, and we're pushing him hard over the issue of President Trump's so-called anti-weaponization fund and his role in that legal settlement. Now, again, he said this was all by the book, although he tried to distance himself from the fund. It seems like one of those Republicans was convinced by his answers, but still, this is going to be clearly a very, very tight vote. Another day of hearings to go, other witnesses to hear from, including survivors of Jeffrey Epstein. So still a lot of work for Todd Blanche clearly to do to try and get this confirmation through the Senate.
1: Tom Bateman in Washington. France has voted to legalise assisted dying for some adults with serious or fatal illnesses. The lower house of the country's parliament passed the bill on Wednesday that has been championed by President Macron since he was elected for his second term in office. However, opponents claim assisted dying is open to abuse. The bill will have to be examined by the powerful Constitutional Council. Our Paris correspondent, James Waterhouse, sent this report.
5: Majorité 253 pour 305 contre 199. L'Assemblée nationale a adopté.
6: Today's vote has been described the culmination of a struggle after 14 years of parliamentary battles. The law will give an adult the right to an assisted death under strict conditions. They would have to have an incurable condition and be suffering from physical pain. The individual must consider that pain unbearable and it must be unresponsive to treatment. They must also be able to express themselves in a free and informed way. A doctor will be responsible for their eligibility and the person can pull out at any point. If those conditions are met, the patient would take a lethal substance themselves or have help if they're physically unable to do so. Under the direction of the Prime Minister, Sébastien Lecornu, the legislation will now be examined by France's powerful Constitutional Council, and opponents say they won't give up, with some arguing the law indirectly discriminates against disabled or vulnerable people who might feel pressured to take their lives in order to not be a burden.
1: James Waterhouse. The Port of Rotterdam is Europe's largest freight hub, built on land reclaimed from the North Sea and long powered by fossil fuels. The port hosts some of Europe's biggest oil, chemicals and container terminals, but it now presents itself as an example for green ports, with a climate plan that promises to slash its energy emissions by 90% by 2030. But the sprawling industrial hub faces a new climate lawsuit that questions whether a port of this scale can ever truly turn green. Here's our Netherlands correspondent, Anna Holligan.
7: The Port of Rotterdam has a problem.
8: Our current emissions are 29 million tons of CO2.
7: The equivalent of
8: 60,000 flights, return flights from Amsterdam to Los Angeles.
7: Yeah. We're driving through the vast industrial site with Mark van Dijk, head of external relations, the Port of Rotterdam Authority.
8: It's not very good. Sometimes we are just waiting till there is one magic solution that suddenly solves all the climate emissions. Well, I can promise you that won't be there.
7: Standing on the edge of a grassy verge, the horizon's dominated by cranes, bulk carriers and container stacks, the visible parts of a vast energy and chemicals hub. Just step down a little bit, because
8: yeah,
7: we don't need to be in this.
8: We don't, yeah.
7: Sheltering from the wind, director of the environmental group Advocates for the Future, Michael van Vissen.
9: We are not asking to shut down the port immediately. This is a really big industry. We are still, as a society, very dependent on it. But
7: he's launched a lawsuit to compel the port to reach its own climate targets faster.
9: What the port is doing right now, they are building up innovative things while not having a plan to build off the existing fossil industry that, what we know, in 2050 should not be here anymore.
7: Among other things, the port is developing a hydrogen hub, investing in on and offshore power, and there's also an effort to mitigate CO2 emissions with carbon capture and storage.
10: So do you think those innovations that they're working on will have any real impact?
9: To be honest, no.
10: Wow.
11: We've just boarded a gleaming white yacht.
10: Have to get my sea legs back on.
12: Hi, you're on the boat of the Port of Rotterdam.
7: Oscar van Veen is the port's director of innovation.
12: We try to work together with the polluters and slowly phase them out, or as fast as possible, of course.
10: It's such a challenge when the core business is so fossil fuel intensive.
12: We say we rather have it grey here than black elsewhere. So find innovative ways to phase it out and phase the new energy carriers in.
10: What do you think will make the biggest difference?
12: As Europe, we have to create a level of playing field. We want our port to be greener.
10: Do you see innovations being capable of getting to the point where the people who are working in the fossil fuel industry now will have been redeployed into something that's cleaner and greener?
12: Absolutely. There still be factories, only it won't be coals anymore, but it will be on hydrogen. Also with the digital transition, with every new technology, people were afraid of their jobs, but that it resulted in more jobs, only different. For instance, also AI, it can help us do our job better.
7: But many of the biggest emitters in this port aren't sir to headquarters in the US or China. If the rules in Rotterdam become too tight, they can simply move. And a contrast in legislation sharpens Rotterdam's concern and the activists' resolve.
9: If we can get a court to say you really need to do something against climate change, that can set a precedent not only for the Netherlands, but for the world as a whole.
7: The port insists they are heading in the same direction. The disagreement is over how fast and how radically to change.
1: Anna Holligan. Researchers working in the forests of the Democratic Republic of Congo say they've discovered a new species of monkey that has orange-coloured lips. It was first photographed back in 2008, but in a paper in the journal PLOS ONE, scientists have confirmed that it's a genetically distinct species. Here's our science correspondent, Victoria Gill.
13: This search started with one blurry photograph of an unusual-looking monkey taken nearly 20 years ago. That led scientists to set out with cameras, microphones and genetic tests that have now confirmed that this primate with black fur and pinkish-orange lips is a distinct species. It belongs to the wider group of colobus monkeys, plant-eating primates that don't have thumbs and that live high in the tree canopy. Its bright facial colouring could be a visual signal, perhaps to help attract a mate. The monkeys also have a unique call to announce their presence in dense forest. The team chose the Latin name Colobus congoensis in recognition of the natural diversity in DRC. They hope that now the animals are officially a new species, they can be formally protected.
1: Our science correspondent, Victoria Gill. You've been listening to the newsroom from the BBC World Service with me, Pete Ross. A reminder of our top story, Ukraine's President Zelensky has sacked his popular defence minister, triggering criticism. This has been the newsroom. Thanks very much for listening.
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0: This is the BBC World Service, and coming up after the news, the global story. In an exclusive BBC investigation, a whistleblower gives his first interview revealing how he unearthed evidence suggesting that US Commerce Secretary Howard Lutnick failed to disclose a business relationship with dead paedophile financier Jeffrey Epstein. Join me, Tristan Redman, in 2 minutes.
1: BBC News with Pete Ross. Explosions have been heard across Iran as the US Central Command announced that it had mounted another round of attacks. In Tehran, air defences were activated, while in Avaz, Iranian media said a hospital was evacuated due to nearby missile strikes. Iran has hit back. Kuwait said it was intercepting hostile drone attacks. Separately, President Trump has praised Iran for letting an Iranian-American charity worker, Dina Karari, leave the country, having stopped her from doing so for 18 months. President Zelensky of Ukraine has sacked his popular defence minister, Mikhailo Fedorov, who was seen as a key figure in the expansion of drone warfare against Russia. The dismissal has been met with stinging domestic criticism. The UN's nuclear agency says it's been informed that the chief engineer at the Russian-occupied Zaporizhzhia nuclear plant in Ukraine has been killed by a Ukrainian drone strike. The IAEA repeated its call for an end to attacks near nuclear sites. Argentine fans are celebrating and England supporters are in mourning after Argentina beat England 2-1 to book a place in football's World Cup final. They'll meet Spain on Sunday. A new report warns that climate change driven by greenhouse gas emissions has made extreme rainfall in West Africa 5 times more likely than in the late 19th century. Intense downpours last month triggered deadly floods. The Trump administration has extended travel restrictions on US citizens related to the Ebola outbreak in the Democratic Republic of Congo. The State Department says that no Americans will be allowed to return to their home country on commercial flights for 3 weeks if they visit the DRC. And researchers working in eastern Congo say they've confirmed the existence of a new species of monkey. The scientists went in search of the orange-lipped primate using a blurry photograph taken in 2008. BBC News.
0: Back in February, the BBC's Andy Verity was at his desk combing through millions of newly released documents.
2: When the Epstein files came out, I, like others, was tasked with going through these files, and I spotted something rather familiar when I searched for Lutnick.
0: Andy was looking for any files that referenced the US Commerce Secretary, Howard Lutnick.
2: When I searched for Lutnick, more than 250 documents come up. He's in the files more than 250 times. And going through all of those, I came across one which was a record of an interview that was given to the FBI. And I looked at the allegations and they sounded strangely familiar. I've been hearing them for years.
0: He spotted the name of one of his sources.
2: I realized that actually what I've been hearing from the whistleblower had real substance to it. Then we found out something more, involving not just Lutnick, not just Epstein, but also our very own Andrew Mountbatten-Windsor.
0: In an exclusive BBC investigation, a whistleblower gives his first interview revealing how he unearthed evidence suggesting that Howard Lutnick failed to disclose a business relationship with dead paedophile financier Jeffrey Epstein. From the BBC, I'm Tristan Redman in London. And today on The Global Story, Howard Lutnick, Jeffrey Epstein, and the disgraced former prince. Andy Verity, financial investigations correspondent with the BBC. Great to have you back on the show.
2: Good to be here.
0: How did you hear about this story?
2: Well, it's one of those stories where you've been thinking of doing it for years and years, but it's not quite there. So a man named Simon Andrews, who's at the centre of our story, he's a British whistleblower. We've just walked down a narrow path over a dune to be confronted by a spectacular sight here in Morganporth on the north coast of Cornwall, the Atlantic. So, why did you come to Cornwall, Simon?
3: Andy, well, this is a place my wife and I always used to come down to.
2: He now lives in Cornwall.
0: In southwest England.
2: In southwest England.
3: I'm a big ocean swimmer. Yeah, I do a lot of ocean swimming. It's been great for the mental health.
2: Where he's recuperating because of a traumatic 10 years trying to expose malpractice and misconduct at his former employer.
3: I would have flashbacks to incidents that had happened in the past. They're called dissociative seizures, where I was developing like a head movement, like your head shaking.
4: And what have the doctors told you about what's caused that?
3: That's due to the intense ordeal I've been through. I would say the retaliation that I've endured for 10 years.
2: Retaliation for what?
3: For my whistleblowing.
2: I've been talking to him for 5 years. He was introduced to me by a colleague in 2021 and told me things he knew about Howard Lutnick and Jeffrey Epstein and the Royals. And of course I was interested, but I also didn't feel it was quite there in terms of the levels of proof we needed in order to show any links. But this year with the Epstein files, all that changed. So I went back to him. I said, did you know you're in the Epstein files? It turns out that an interview he gave to the FBI in 2020 and 21, where he was making some of these allegations, was also in the Epstein files, and his name had been unredacted. So he was there against his wishes. So I thought, well, if his name's out there anyway now, no point staying anonymous, and convinced him to give us an interview.
0: So you went to meet this whistleblower, Simon Andrews. What can you tell us about him?
2: Well, he's 57 years old. He grew up in a working class house with not much money. But then in the late 80s, he started going to the City of London, the financial district, and he did well. He rose in his career. He had a very successful, lucrative career where he was first at the Japanese bank Nomura and then went on to BGC Partners, which is owned or was owned by President Trump's Commerce Secretary, Howard Lutnick. But he found himself, when he moved from the bank to this firm of brokers owned and controlled by Howard Lutnick, in a very different working atmosphere. He described to me how when someone did their first trade, arranged their first trade, the brokers would bang their phones. They would bang their phones until they ran around the trading floor and then they'd be doused with water. And it's a very macho atmosphere as well on this trading floor, according to him. He also starts to hear about what he calls false accounting. The firm would deny it. Money is charged to his desk's broking commission pool, the pool of money that goes towards their bonuses and their pay, which he thinks is improperly charged. He starts to try to raise this internally, concerned about false accounting, not least because he has the responsibility to sign off the accounts. And then he doesn't get a satisfactory response. At the same time, he's under huge pressure.
3: I have a chest pain, my arm goes numb, and then I'm like in a panic. I have to walk to the Gold Street Hospital down in Wall Street. It's about a 5 minutes walk, and I collapse on the pavement. I get brought into the ER, the A&E.
2: He has a heart attack.
3: The cardiologist suddenly goes, there's a blood clot, and it's like emergency stations. Taken into an operating theatre, they're shaving me. Suddenly, they're taking the blood clot out of my heart.
2: And he subsequently, his condition deteriorates, and in spite of that, he says he was put under pressure when he was in hospital, for example, to attend a video conference when he was in no state to, because he was in the middle of an emergency, and a dispute broke out.
3: I'm in the A&E. He's sending me messages for not turning up to a video conference, which had been scheduled while I was in the emergency.
2: The firm says he didn't carry out his responsibilities. He says it was whistleblower retaliation and they sacked him in January 2017. So since then, he's been in dispute with them and looking for any further information he can find. BGC, as I say, denies his allegations, but that put him on a collision course with them. They say his allegations are categorically false and that they've been investigated by authorities and in their view, they lack credibility.
0: Okay, so at this point in our story, Simon has left the company. Howard Lutnick, who runs the whole operation at this point, is moving towards a career in politics. Who is he and what's he up to at this point?
2: Howard Lutnick came from a working class New York background and joined a firm called Cantor Fitzgerald way back in the late 80s, one of the best known Wall Street firms. And in the late 90s, he took control of it. And in 2004, he founded BGC Partners. But what he's best known for, Howard Lutnick, is September the 11th, 2001, because Cantor Fitzgerald occupied a couple of floors right at the top of one of the Twin Towers. And of course, at 8:46 a.m. on September the 11th, a plane crashed in. As it happened, Howard Lutnick was not at the tower at that time because he'd been dropping off his son at kindergarten. In New York, though, he's feted by President Trump and others as a 9/11 hero. He rebuilt the firm in spite of losing his brother and his best friend. And that's, in a way, the first thing you know about Howard Lutnick.
0: Before the Epstein files are actually released, how much do we know about the alleged links between Mr. Lutnick and Mr. Epstein?
2: What we did know is that they both knew Trump. So Epstein knew Trump and Lutnick knew Trump. They were both in New York. They were in that scene of wealthy people and billionaires who knew each other at celebrity events, et cetera, et cetera. And then after Trump's first term, when he started to think about running again, and when he succeeded in getting into office, Howard Lutnick took charge of his transition team. Trump then promotes him to become his trade secretary. So for most people around the world, they'll know him as the man who imposed tariffs on the rest of the world.
0: Jeffrey Epstein and Howard Lutnick, correct me if I'm wrong, are actually neighbours at one point. Is that right?
2: That's right. Anybody could look it up and discover that actually that Howard Lutnick lived at one house and they shared a wall. And he's admitted this publicly to the New York Post in a Podforce One podcast in October 2025. Now, his story in October 2025 was that he'd gone round once. He'd only ever seen Jeffrey Epstein once in 2005. And he'd had a little tour of the house with his wife. He says that he was shown a massage table and that Jeffrey Epstein made an inappropriate comment.
5: I say to him, massage table in the middle of your house? How often do you have a massage? And he says, every day. And then he like gets like weirdly close to me.
6: Ooh.
5: And he says, and the right kind of massage.
2: And Howard Lutnick's initial account is that he then looked at his wife and they said, we're leaving pretty soon.
5: And in the 6 or 8 steps it takes to get from his house to my house, my wife and I decided that I will never be in the room with that disgusting person ever again.
2: None of us knew that until very recently, though. All you saw on the public record before he gave that interview was the fact that they had been neighbours in New York and they both knew Trump.
0: OK, so that happens in 2005. It's said that they then cut off contact. But then in February of this year, there's this bombshell with the release of the Epstein files. Now, I remember Howard Lutnick's name coming up in them at the time. Appearing in the files is not an implication of any wrongdoing, but can you remind us what the files actually said about those links with Epstein?
2: Well, what emerged in the files was evidence that appeared to contradict the accounts he'd given in public to the New York Post. What we learned in February then was that there was evidence that he'd been to Jeffrey Epstein's island just around Christmas 2012. A photo emerged showing Howard Lutnick looking very summery on the island with Jeffrey Epstein and his son. Mm-hmm. Now, that photo was actually taken down initially, withdrawn from release, but internet sleuths had spotted it and screenshotted it and circulated it on social media, and so it had to be re-released.
7: Did you, in fact, make the visit to Jeffrey Epstein's private island?
5: I did have lunch with him as I was on a boat going across on a family vacation.
2: So just after that photo emerged in the Epstein files, Howard Lutnick appeared at a committee hearing where he was asked about his links to Epstein. He confirmed he'd visited the island with his family.
5: I met Jeffrey Epstein when I moved to a house next door to him in New York. Right? And I met him then. Over the next 14 years, I met him 2 other times that I can recall. 2 times.
2: But apart from that meeting at the house in 2005 when they were neighbors and the 2 visits after that, Lutnick was saying after that point, he had very little to do with Epstein.
5: Over a 14-year period, I did not have any relationship with him. I barely had anything to do with that person.
2: And this is when my whistleblower, Simon, discovers that wasn't the end of the story.
0: Okay, so February 2026, the massive trove of Epstein files have been released. How do you realize that you have a new lead on the story at this point?
2: Well, it was all a race because all the media outlets were trying to find things out. And I'm an investigations correspondent. So, of course, I spent inordinate amounts of time searching the US Department of Justice's Epstein library, which now had millions of documents on it. And then I saw my whistleblower's name, Andries, and I knew he'd spoken to the FBI. This was clearly a record of the time that he did. In fact, he had two times when he spoke to them, or maybe three, in 2020 and 2021. And these showed him making allegations about Howard Lutnick and his closeness to Epstein and the royals.
0: Okay, so you find Simon Andries' name in the Epstein files. You reach out to him. What happened next?
2: I said, you'd never guess what, you're in the Epstein files.
3: Yeah, you were the first person to tell me that I was in the Epstein files, which I was completely, you know, I was just completely shocked about.
2: He was like stunned and took a while to take it in, and then started delving through the Epstein files himself.
3: Everyone was searching Lutnick. Howard Lutnick had a particular email, which was HWL.
2: He knew, because he'd worked there, that senior people at BGC use their initials on their emails. So he searched under HWL, Howard William Lutnick, and found material that no one else had found and sent it to Congress. And that's what changed the game for him.
0: What did he find?
2: So there's several dimensions. One is that we already knew that there was evidence that what he'd said about not seeing Jeffrey Epstein after 2005, not being in the room with him, was at the very least misleading, because we saw the pictures of him on Jeffrey Epstein's island in 2012. That came out in February. But then emails emerged, spotted by our whistleblower, that showed that actually there was a message to Jeff from Howard setting up the meeting. And then subsequently it emerged that on the 28th of December 2012, an agreement with that date on it was drawn up for a company, an advertising technology company called Adfin. And investors in that company signed on the document were both Jeffrey Epstein and Howard Lutnick.
0: Okay, so just to be absolutely clear, Howard Lutnick says that he cuts off contact with Jeffrey Epstein in 2005. Subsequently, there is evidence that they are still in contact. How has he addressed and explained the fact that they are still in contact? It would appear whether or not they're having lunch on an island in the Caribbean or they're exchanging emails about a company called Adfin. Like, how does he justify all that?
2: Well, he's asked in Congress in May when he knew that Jeffrey Epstein was also an investor in this Adfin company. He said, not until this year, 2026. But this other email under HWL, which Simon Andries discovered, shows he's discussing Adfin directly with Epstein in May 2018, which would appear to contradict its account. Here's the exact quotes in May 2018. Epstein asks, on another note, what do you think the prospects for Adfin are? Now, if Howard Lutnick had been unaware that Jeffrey Epstein was an investor in this company, which he had also invested in, then wouldn't he have said, oh, Jeffrey, I didn't know you were also an investor in Adfin? But he doesn't say anything like that in this email exchange. He answers, producing revenue finally. This is their year. Next 12 months, they need to become economically self-sufficient. You see elsewhere in the files the chief executive of Adfin seeking meetings with both Lutnick and Epstein. Altogether, this evidence is one of the reasons why Democrats on the House Oversight Committee have accused Lutnick of lying and have been calling for his resignation. We should make it clear that Howard Lutnick has not been accused of any wrongdoing in connection with Epstein, and he told the House Oversight and Reform Committee, quotes, I unequivocally condemn the conduct attributed to Jeffrey Epstein and everyone who participated in his illegal activities. The survivors of his crimes deserve our respect and support. The White House, speaking on behalf of Lutnick, said, quotes, The BBC's pathetic and desperate attempt to slander Secretary Lutnick will do nothing to change the fact that he's been the most consequential Commerce Secretary in modern history.
0: But if their names were both on the same document to do with an investment in this company, Adfin, does that mean that they were together in the same place signing this document?
2: Not necessarily, but what you do know then is that they were discussing Adfin in 2018, 8 years before, as Lutnick claimed to Congress, he knew that Epstein was an investor. 10 years after Epstein was convicted of sex offences, and let's see, 13 years after, according to Lutnick's account, he resolved with his wife never to be in the room with that disgusting person ever again.
0: After unearthing the emails about this business relationship, Andy's whistleblower, Simon Andrews, continued to dig through the Epstein files.
2: He started sending stuff to me, which kept on making my jaw hit the floor. He found a story that links Howard Lutnick and Andrew Mountbatten Windsor in a proposed business deal that in the background, Jeffrey Epstein was advising Andrew Mountbatten Windsor's advisors all about. Let me tell you more. Howard Lutnick was approached by a lawyer in London who had an idea for how Howard Lutnick might lend Andrew Mountbatten Windsor £1 million. And in exchange, they would enter a joint venture whereby Andrew would bring his contacts, so rich individuals, sovereign institutions, sovereign wealth funds, all those people he'd met on his travels in his previous role as trade envoy and in his role as a royal as well. So he knew lots of people. We know he knew, for example, oligarchs in Kazakhstan. We know he knew lots of people in Eurasia. He knew people in Africa, wealthy individuals. You get to meet lots of rich, powerful people when you're on tour as a British royal. The deal was that, in Simon Andrews' words, they would buy a prince for £1 million. There was a document setting out terms of the deal. And the idea was Andrew would bring clients with pots of money, and then they'd put them into investment management and split the fees 50-50. But there was a little kink in the deal, which was that Andrew wouldn't be able to do business with anybody else. He'd have to bring all the business to Cantor Fitzgerald, Howard Lutnick's firm. So a man who's described by Andrew as his business brain, his name's David Stern, he describes Jeffrey Epstein as his mentor. He decided to ask Jeffrey Epstein about this deal that was being offered to Andrew that would bind him into exclusivity. Jeffrey Epstein says no exclusivity. The documents show that they held talks for 3 months about this deal, but the documents peter out in late 2013, early 2014. According to Cantor Fitzgerald, they never went into business with Andrew Mountbatten Windsor, but they don't deny that they did talk about it for 3 months. So it's a matter for speculation as to why it stopped. But we did email Andrew Mountbatten Windsor, inviting him to comment on the allegations, but we haven't heard back from him.
0: Help us understand, Andy, why do you think this Andrew detail is so important?
2: Well, because of what it says about Howard Lutnick wanting to do the deal with Andrew. Lending him £1 million suggests, why did Andrew need £1 million at that point? And it also sheds light on the continued contact, even if it was only indirect, between Andrew Mountbatten Windsor and Epstein long after Andrew said he last saw him. He was still in touch with him indirectly through Andrew's business advisor, David Stern, who described Epstein as his mentor. And we see Epstein advising on a deal that Andrew's going to do with Howard Lutnick, now the US Commerce Secretary, to essentially buy a prince, in our whistleblower's words, for £1 million, and in exchange exploit Andrew's contacts. So there are questions there which touch on issues about mixing up your public role and your desire to make money privately.
0: And the links between Andrew and Epstein persisting a couple of years after Andrew said he'd cut off all contact.
2: Yeah, so the last date he said that he'd seen Epstein was December 2010 and said he'd cut off all contact. We already knew 2011, some contact then. Now we see 2013, that Epstein is advising Andrew on a business deal.
0: What about Lutnick? Why would it matter if he misrepresented his relationship with Epstein?
2: It matters because he's supposed to tell the truth in public and to Congress, and it may sound old-fashioned, but presidential administrations are supposed to be honest with Congress and with the wider public. So that matters. It matters because it sheds light on the circles of wealth and power that surrounded Jeffrey Epstein. It sheds light on what happens to whistleblowers when they go up against a powerful, wealthy company, whether they're believed and whether they can find justice. And it also matters because of what it shows about the public debate about whether people were too close to Jeffrey Epstein and who those people were.
0: And what about Simon Andrish, the whistleblower? How's this all affected him? I mean, when you tell this story, it's difficult not to think of the contentious circumstances in which he left his employer, BGC, and how that all must weigh on him now.
2: It's had a devastating effect. He's lost his career. He's lost his health.
3: I had a mental health crisis. The trauma was so bad. Dysregulation, activation, flashback. It was out of control.
2: He's had repeated heart episodes, and he says they've retaliated against him as recently as 2024. They would deny that, of course, and BGC would say this is an unreliable, inherently unreliable source who's got an axe to grind. BGC says it terminated Simon's employment after he refused to follow medical advice, declined to perform essential job duties, rejected reasonable accommodations, and ultimately abandoned his role. That's what they say. But the truth is that anybody who's been in employment litigation has an axe to grind, both employee and employer. They both have narratives that they would prefer and would like the evidence to support their narrative. He got a whistleblower award in the United States. Action was taken. Fines were levied against BGC. And he was officially recognized as a whistleblower because they have strong laws that recognize people should be incentivized to blow the whistle on wrongdoing.
3: I went into a trauma crisis center for 2 months and it did a huge amount of work on myself and was able to get myself into trauma recovery.
2: He's lost his career on Wall Street and he's struggling with debts from legal costs of this ongoing struggle he's had. And his physical and mental health has taken a real toll, which he's had to do lots of work going to trauma recovery centres, etc., to try to get better. He now feels he is, but whether or not this story tells you a good thing about trying to blow the whistle, you'll have to decide when you listen to it.
0: Thank you so much, Andy Verity, for sharing it all with us.
2: You're welcome.
0: That was Andy Verity, the BBC's financial investigations correspondent. And you can hear more of Andy's investigation on File On 4 Investigates. 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And that's it from us for today. 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Please get in touch. We'll be back again tomorrow. See you then. Cheerio.

Listening to WKAR Radio Reading Service is as easy as talking to your smart speaker. 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Partly cloudy skies tonight. Expect widespread areas of smoke and haze, a low of 65. Partly cloudy tomorrow with continued areas of smoke and haze, a high of 91. And for Friday, partly sunny, a stray shower or thunderstorm is possible, a high of 91. 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

0: welcome to Newsday on the BBC World Service with James Copnall in London and Anne Soy in Nairobi.
1: US has launched air attacks on Iran for a fifth successive night as the ceasefire continues to fray. Iran has been responding by launching missiles at US air bases and allies in the region. We'll discuss the latest with a former senior American defense official.
2: And I am Sarah Menai with the sport. It will be Argentina against Spain in the World Cup final on Sunday. Lionel Messi's team scored two late goals to defeat England in a dramatic semi-final clash in Atlanta. We will head to Buenos Aires for reactions.
0: And Australia is taking aim at the environmental impact of artificial intelligence data centers. We will speak to a Green Party senator to find out more. That's after the latest world news.
3: BBC News with Chris Sparrow. Explosions have been heard across Iran, including in regions far from the Gulf, as the US Central Command announced it had mounted another round of attacks. In the capital, Tehran, air defences were activated, while in Avaz, near the head of the Gulf, Iranian media said a hospital was evacuated due to nearby missile strikes. Here's our Global Affairs reporter, Sebastian Usher.
4: With the Strait of Hormuz now essentially being all but closed again, we've seen a dribble of ships now going through. Oil prices rising. So that economic pressure is building on the US and President Trump. What we've seen so far may be nothing compared to what in a month or so we'll see in terms of the pressure on both countries. That might be the moment when something will give. The moment, clearly, neither side wants to admit that that's essentially what seems to be happening. But this is a very long way from any type of ceasefire. The deal, memorandum of understanding, standing now seems completely finished. So where do we go next?
3: President Zelensky of Ukraine has sacked his popular defense minister, Mikhailo Fedorov, who'd been in the job just 6 months and was seen as a key figure in the expansion of drone warfare against Russia. The dismissal has been met with stinging domestic criticism. Vitaly Shevchenko reports.
5: There had been rumours that President Zelensky was planning to replace the defence minister, but few people outside the corridors of power in Kiev know why. Just 2 days ago, Volodymyr Zelensky said that the Ukrainian army's position on the front line was now best ever, and to a huge extent, that is thanks to the youthful, digital-minded Mikhailo Fedorov. For example, he is widely credited with increasing the role of drones. Some say, however, that he made few friends by carrying out reforms.
3: Russia's state nuclear corporation says the chief engineer at the Russian-controlled Zaporizhia nuclear power plant in Ukraine has been killed by a Ukrainian drone strike near the facility. The UN's nuclear watchdog, the IAEA, said it had been informed of the death and repeated its call for an end to all attacks on or near nuclear sites and their staff. Russian forces seized the plant in the first weeks of Moscow's full-scale invasion in 2022. Argentina fans are celebrating after the South Americans beat England 2-1 to book a place in football's World Cup final. They'll meet Spain on Sunday. England took the lead, but the holders overturned that with two late goals, one in stoppage time. These England fans gave their reaction after the game.
6: Disappointing. We scored and I just think we vanished, just disappeared.
7: I would have never thought, even if we lost, I didn't think you'd lose this way. Maybe penalties, maybe just an unstoppable goal. But to basically give up, go defensive and think, yeah, let's just hold on to what we got. Come on, that's no way to lose in a semi-final of a World Cup.
3: BBC News. A new report warns that climate change driven by greenhouse gas emissions has made extreme rainfall in West Africa 5 times more likely than in the late 19th century. Here's Tom Bailey.
8: The study by scientists from the body World Weather Attribution follows intense downpours last month, which hit several West African coastal countries, triggering deadly floods. Ivory Coast, Ghana, Togo and Nigeria were among the worst affected, with persistent rainfall leaving almost 100 people dead and many more displaced. The researchers noted that such events, once considered rare, are now expected every 2 to 4 years in the region. The report also called on governments to urgently adapt for future extremes by boosting investment in drainage infrastructure, early warning systems, and safer housing.
3: The Trump administration has extended travel restrictions on US citizens related to the Ebola outbreak in the Democratic Republic of Congo. The State Department says that no Americans will be allowed to return to their home country on commercial flights for 3 weeks if they visit the DRC. The new restrictions come as cases of Ebola spread to new provinces within Congo. A court in the Italian city of Genoa is set to deliver its verdict on Thursday in a long-running trial linked to the deadly collapse of a road bridge 8 years ago that left 43 people dead. 57 defendants face charges including manslaughter, endangering transport safety and falsifying official documents. All deny wrongdoing. Researchers working in the forests of the Democratic Republic of Congo say they've confirmed the existence of a new species of monkey. The scientists went in search of the orange-lipped primate using a blurry photograph taken in 2008. Using genetic tests, they've established that the monkey is distinct from all other species. BBC News.
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1: In the programme today, we'll get the latest on the war between the US and Iran, speak to a Green Party senator in Australia about new efforts to curb the environmental impact of AI data centres, and we'll sample some Argentinian joy as Leo Messi's team qualify for the World Cup final.
0: We'd love your thoughts on that or indeed on anything you hear on Newsday. You can send us a WhatsApp or a text message on our usual number, which is +44 77 86 20 50 85.
1: There has been a fifth night of US air attacks on Iran as the ceasefire between the two nations looks increasingly irrelevant. Iran has been targeting US allies in the region and threatening to expand attacks to other oil export routes outside of the Gulf. With US Department of Defense's CENTCOM, which oversees American military operations in the Gulf region, says the US strikes are targeting Iranian military capabilities used to threaten commercial and naval vessels transiting the Strait of Hormuz. Washington has also threatened to target Iranian civilian infrastructure. Speaking at a security conference in Pennsylvania on Wednesday, U.S. President Donald Trump had these words for Iran.
9: We're doing really well with Iran. The Islamic Republic of Iran is not happy right now. Should have been done 47 years ago. Should have been done at least during the 47-year period. And it wasn't. Other presidents didn't do what was right. They should have done it a long time ago. It would have been much easier. And they want to settle so badly. They don't like what we're doing. And they do want to settle. We'll find out whether or not we settle with them or we just finish it off.
0: Iran's top negotiator and parliamentary speaker, Mohammed Ghalibaf, insists that Tehran has never welcomed, nor do we now welcome war. Those are his words. And back in Washington, questions are mounting. Some U.S. lawmakers are challenging President Trump's decision to deepen military involvement, arguing that there's still no clear long-term strategy. So what does this renewed military campaign signal? Is it a limited show of force or the beginning of a wider regional conflict with far-reaching consequences? For more on this, I spoke earlier to Elizabeth Dent, former director for the Gulf and Arabian Peninsula in the office of the U.S. Secretary of Defense.
10: Not only is this the fifth night of strikes on Iran, but it's the third within the last 24 hours. What's very interesting to me is that there was the release of an American citizen earlier this evening, which gave the White House a diplomatic off-ramp. But this latest round of strikes kind of makes the assertion that maybe the White House is not planning to take that off-ramp, which is a little concerning. I do think that the ceasefire and the memorandum of understanding are completely nil at this moment in time. And the president is I don't know, maybe discovering that escalation is a little bit easier to start than it is to control. But at some point, he's going to have to accept that it can't achieve every original objective through force alone. And I think at some point he is going to come to that conclusion. But unfortunately, at this moment in time, I think it's really difficult to tell.
0: Why, in your assessment, is this happening? The part of going back to perhaps a military solution?
10: I mean, I think ultimately there was imprecise language within the memorandum of understanding that allowed each country to take away what they wanted to take away from it. And that ended up being two completely different interpretations of a number of different things, but particularly on the Strait of Hormuz. I mean, Iran took away that it had full control of the strait. The United States took away that Iran was opening the strait, and that meant that they could sort of help shuttle ships through, even through the southern Omani route, which the Iranians did not take kindly to. So at the very bottom of this lies the fact that there was imprecise language in the memorandum of understanding and diplomacy that did not yield a document that could actually be upheld for 60 days in order to produce a longer term agreement.
11: So has this war become about the Strait of Hormuz? Because when it started back in February, the stated goals were different.
10: They were. I mean, when it started back in February, if you remember, the president's initial aim was regime change. And, you know, I would think that that has not actually been achieved. But he would say, because he was able to take out Ayatollah Khamenei, that he did achieve that. So, you know, part of it is a difference in perspectives. But certainly, I think where we're seeing this renewed hostilities is at the core of it is the Strait of Hormuz. We are no longer talking to the Iranians about their nuclear program or their missile program or their proxies in the region, which are all the stated reasons that President Trump went to war to begin with. Now it's become about how to keep the Strait of Hormuz open for shipping and for the global economy to resume. So, yeah, we've completely changed the narrative on really

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1: Hey, we actually need to be able to authorize it. I think that's to be determined. We haven't seen a lot of that. A lot of news has overtaken some of the return to hostilities here in Iran. I mean, we just had Senator Graham unfortunately pass away, and I think that has really taken up a lot of what's going on in Congress right now. And so, it may very well be that there's a renewed push by both chambers of Congress in order to sort of rein back this war a bit. But we just haven't seen that really get any traction quite yet.
2: Elizabeth Dent there, former director for the Gulf and Arabian Peninsula in the office of the U.S. Secretary of Defense.
3: This is Newsday on the BBC World Service with Anne in Nairobi and James in London. Sarah Manise joined us for the sports. There's a World Cup on, but as an Englishman, I don't even know if we should bother talking about anything, should we?
4: James, I guess it's my turn this morning to say commiserations.
3: Thank you.
4: Argentina are through to a second World Cup final in a row after beating England 2-1 in Atlanta last night, Georgia. The heroes of the night, Enzo Fernandez and Lautaro Martinez, who grabbed the winner in the 92nd minute. Yes, in extra time again. Lionel Messi lauded his teammates after the final whistle, saying they proved once again why they are among the best in the world.
5: It's crazy what this group has just achieved once again, reaching a World Cup final. We came from being world champions. We've been the best over the last 4 years. No matter who it hurts or what they say, today, once again, we place ourselves among the two best in the world. And that shows that everything we did is not by chance and that no one gave us anything. Reaching two World Cup finals in a row is no small feat, and this group achieved it. I've never doubted, and I knew that at the very least we would be among the final four, and that this group, when they came together, bring out something special for where they don't have it, and the pain goes away, and they get in good physical shape, and they play like they did today, and never stop trying.
4: He's got an Irish accent, so Lionel Messi, this morning. And no country is more clutch in extra time than Argentina. They hold the absolute record for the most extra time matches played in tournament history with 13 games. And out of those 13 games, they have progressed an astonishing 11 times. Well, last night, Argentina and Aston Villa's goalkeeper Emiliano Martinez was obviously overjoyed with the victory.
6: It was crazy. I thought we played really well the first half. We dominate them. We know how strong they are in set pieces and how physical they are. I played there for 16 years. I know them really well. But we moved the ball really well. Obviously, they went up front for just one cross into the box, and there was only one in the box, and they scored. But we had experience from coming back from losing positions. They started to defend a little bit deeper, and it gave us a little bit of advantage through the lines. And getting Messi on the wing was a key for us. We felt they're going backwards and backwards rather than in the front toe. Sometimes, you know, when you win, you have to go forward anyway. You can't change the game plan. I think they did it. They put extra defenders, and which is all below the box. Especially to win it, especially for my country, especially for my family, for my teammates. But being in back-to-back World Cup finals, it means whatever we've done is in the right path. I'm so proud of everyone, especially my family.
4: Now Argentina will take on Spain in the final in New York on Sunday, aiming to win back-to-back World Cups. Only 7 countries have reached consecutive finals, with only 2 countries having ever successfully won the tournament back-to-back. That was Italy in the 1930s and Brazil in the late 50s, early 60s. So how was the atmosphere like in Buenos Aires last night after the final whistle? Well, earlier I asked the question to Argentinian journalist Gonzalo Bañez.
7: It was incredible, really. It was an incredible night here. One of those matches that left people almost speechless, for sure. I mean, people felt after the final whistle that was absolutely incredible. Thousands, if not millions of people took the street all across cities, all over the country, to celebrate. Entire families went out together as well.

0: Well, last group of friends waving Argentine flags and cheering from this for this group of players, of course, that represents the sense of the national team who have brought so much joys to this country. There was a real sense of happiness and excitement everywhere. Even before kickoff, there was already a sense that this was a huge occasion before, and because of what it means in terms of Argentina against England in the World Cup. And of course, the final match was a surprise and an energy spread all over the street. The way the game definitely unfolded made even more special from any Argentine perspective. It felt like things couldn't have gone any better than it had gone. The manner of the victory made even more memorable. So it was really incredible for people here in Argentina.
1: And we'll hear more from Gonzalo Banias in the next half an hour or so here on Newsday. James, I'm French, you are English, but if you're a lover and a neutral observer of football, not a passionate fan like we are, it's the two best teams in the final, right?
2: Look, I guess so. I don't think I can be neutral at the moment.
1: Too early.
2: Yeah, too early. Just mainly very disappointed with how defensively England played after they went ahead. A lot of lack of ambition and so on. But yeah, it's always tough when you're going against Leo Messi. He always seems to find a way, doesn't he?
1: And you said it from an English perspective. Disappointment was huge, obviously, last night after the final whistle. Let's hear from the England manager, Thomas Tuchel.
3: We're disappointed. We were so close, but we got too passive after we scored and conceded a lot of chances and could not turn the ball possession around. We decided to go to a back five because the gaps were far too open. They won every header. They kept crossing and crossing. So we went to a back five to close the gaps inside and be stronger in the air, because straight after our goal, with no substitution, we just conceded way too many crosses and way too many chances. So we tried to help, but of course, the responsibility is on the coach, and if it doesn't go well, it's easy to say that it was wrong. The team gave everything, and we were very, very close. I think we deserved to be up 1-0. Played one of our better matches, maybe the best match in the circumstances. The team was top. We couldn't bring it over the line. No, in the moment, no regrets. It's not the moment now to analyze the full tournament. We just went out because we lost a crucial match.
1: Obviously, we'll come back on that semi-final on Newsday more in the next hours or so. And as always, to get much closer to the World Cup, listen to the BBC World Services sports podcast, More Than the Score. On the latest episode, we reflect on Spain beating France in the other final to book their place as well in the World Cup final. Did Rodri give a Ballon d'Or performance against Les Bleus? And can anyone match Spain's midfield? You can search for More Than the Score wherever you find your BBC podcasts.
4: Sarah, many thanks. And you two know more about football than I do. But, you know, just these late goals, it's not the first time we're seeing it during this tournament. Is it strategy or chance? James?
2: Oof, I don't know. You need a real football expert for that. But I think Argentina never get in. That's, I think, the thing that really stands out with them. They always think they've got a chance of coming back. And I think also maybe there's an argument that the hydration breaks in the World Cup have led to more late goals. Teams are refreshed. They change their strategy a little bit. I don't know. But it's certainly been a lot of incredible drama, hasn't there?
1: They just never give up.
4: Incredible drama indeed. Yeah. Yeah, there you go. Right. Let's move on to business now. And we're talking about the tanker movements through the Strait of Hormuz amidst increased strikes on that strait and in Iran, with our business presenter Archana Shukla in Mumbai. First, are the ships moving? Do we know?
5: Well, and fewer vessels are moving. It is not a situation where nothing is moving on the strait, but very few vessels. Data suggests just about 7 vessels crossed the strait on Wednesday, and most of them are using the Iranian-guided route through northern part of the strait. The ones on the southern part are all in their place, not moving, and that really is impacting also the oil prices, which have been, you know, rising for the fourth straight day. They're above $85. $1 a barrel. And it is largely because there is, again, a big question mark, insurance premiums, risk premiums. The threat of moving through the strait for ships has gone up, and most of the ship owners are deciding to just stay still.
4: Indeed, and you know, that's something that many people are concerned about, these increased strikes. What about the safety of the seafarers? Many Indian seafarers have been hit in recent days.
5: Yeah, absolutely. And that is, you know, front and center of the fears that those on the ships, seafarers especially, and their families at home are facing at the moment, the uncertainty of whether their family members who are stuck there will come back or not. And in recent days, we've seen a couple of strikes, especially on vessels that were trying to exit through the Omani coast in the southern part of the Strait of Hormuz. There were attacks and, you know, Indian seafarers have lost their lives. In just the last 3 days, four Indian seafarers have lost their lives. And during the entire last 3-4 months, about 15 seafarers have lost their lives, and several others have been injured on multiple strikes on these vessels. And these are, you know, these are civilian, you know, seafarers who are just doing their jobs. And that's really adding to a lot of fear factor, a lot of concern and uncertainty for them. You know, now the Indian government has come out and said that they would be accounting and tracking every single seafarer, Indian seafarer, on you know, on ships in that region, and we know that Indians account for about a fifth of the global seafarer number of seafarers. So China, Philippines, and India are the ones who make up the bulk of seafarers, you know, carrying cargo across the world on global seas, and a lot of them are stuck there. About 6,000 seafarers, of which around 1,000 are Indians, are still stuck in the Strait of Hormuz, and that's a cause of worry.
4: Indeed. Many thanks for that update, Achana Shukla in Mumbai.
2: Australia's government has announced proposals to get to grips with the AI sector, including an attempt to lessen the environmental impact of data centres. The Prime Minister, Anthony Albanese, detailed curbs on resource-hungry data centres. They'll be made to minimise water usage and supply their own electricity. Now, data centres are believed to be currently responsible for up to 1% of the world's carbon emissions. The proposals come as New York's governor called for a one-year halt on the building of new data centres there, much to the anger of Donald Trump. Well, let's head to Australia and speak to the Green Party Senator, David Shoebridge. Welcome to the programme. Why are these data centres such an area of concern?
6: Well, we're seeing proposals and, you know, approved data centres sprouting up like mushrooms across the country, all of our major cities, Melbourne, Sydney, Brisbane, Adelaide, and local communities are beginning to build quite substantial civil resistance to these data centres. And there's multiple reasons why that resistance is coming. The first is that the prospect of them sucking down their otherwise reliable power and water is a very real cause of resistance. But I think there's a bigger resistance to that, which is a deep concern that they're largely owned by US tech companies, and they're concerned that they'll be mining our data, mining our culture, offshoring that and the profits there, and ultimately taking our jobs. And, you know, a small part of those concerns was addressed in the announcement yesterday, being some of those environmental concerns.
2: Yeah, I was going to ask about that. Do then the government share the bulk of those concerns you are laying out there, or perhaps only a smaller fraction of them?
6: Well, the only thing that was really addressed yesterday was a commitment to bring in some standards next year that will say that fresh data center developments have to produce their own power, and then a slight surplus of renewable power for the system, and to also minimize their water use. But there wasn't anything to address what I think many countries are now seeing as a very significant sovereignty risk, you know, literally handing over perhaps one of the most critical transformative technologies to foreign multinationals that in the Australian context are overwhelmingly being funded by the US tech industry. And of course, we have companies like Palantir in the United States saying that they're not a neutral corporate, they're not a neutral corporate player. They are bringing their technology into Australia with a very real political agenda attached to that.
2: But is Australia in a position where it could simply go without that sort of foreign investment?
6: Well, I don't think the question is go with or go without. Some form of foreign investment into data centers is probably inevitable and beneficial. But the real question is, you know, where are the legislated guardrails to say that the ultimate control over the data in Australia needs to retain to be retained in Australia? Where's the investment that Australia should be making, perhaps with other middle-sized countries, such as European countries, the UK, to actually create an independent AI capacity that may not be at the very edge of frontier models, but may be incredibly useful for critical government purposes, for our security agencies, for our defence, and not be entirely reliant on just, you know, one country's tech, which, as we've seen, can be incredibly politicised.
2: There is presumably a tension here between a desire to put in the kind of safeguards you're talking about and then presumably a desire to not miss out on the sort of economic growth that AI can bring.
6: Well, I think many people are asking themselves, well, who benefits from this economic growth from AI if that undercuts our employment market, if it destroys existing industries, it concentrates wealth in the hands of a handful of tech billionaires who live in a foreign country and are running to the beat of that foreign country's agenda. Well, is that economic growth that's actually going to benefit the Australian people? And, you know, as I read it, and I travelled around the country meeting with communities who are resisting these data centres, that there isn't a social license for this. And the government, I think, is not catching the beat of millions of Australians who are asking, well, you know, we roll the red carpet out for these entities. Who's going to benefit from it?
2: Big questions there, yeah. David Shoebridge, thank you very much indeed. Green Party Senator in Australia. 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

0: Hello and welcome to Newsday from the BBC World Service with Anne Soy in Nairobi and James Cocknell in London.
1: We will look at the controversy in the US over vehicle stops by immigration officers following two recent killings.
0: And as England falls to Argentina in the World Cup, we'll look at how the tournament coverage is being delivered in a variety of African languages. That's after the news.
2: BBC News with Chris Barrow. Explosions had been heard across Iran as US Central Command announced it had mounted another round of attacks. In Tehran, air defences were activated, while in Avaz, Iranian media said a hospital was evacuated due to nearby missile strikes. Iran has hit back. Kuwait said it was intercepting hostile drone attacks. Separately, President Trump has praised Iran for letting an Iranian-American charity worker, Dina Karari, leave the country, having stopped her from doing so for 18 months. President Zelensky of Ukraine has sacked his popular defense minister, Mikhail Fedorov, who was seen as a key figure in the expansion of drone warfare against Russia. The dismissal has been met with stinging domestic criticism. The UN's nuclear agency says it's been informed that the chief engineer at the Russian-occupied Zaporizhzhia nuclear power plant in Ukraine has been killed by a Ukrainian drone strike. The IAEA repeated its call for an end to attacks near nuclear sites. Argentina are celebrating and England supporters are in mourning after Argentina beat England 2-1 to book a place in football's World Cup final. They'll meet Spain on Sunday. A new report warns that climate change, driven by greenhouse gas emissions, has made extreme rainfall in West Africa five times more likely than in the late 19th century. Intense downpours last month triggered deadly floods. The Trump administration has extended travel restrictions on US citizens related to the Ebola outbreak in the Democratic Republic of Congo. The State Department says that no Americans will be allowed to return to their home country on commercial flights for 3 weeks if they visit the DRC. Researchers working in eastern Congo say they've confirmed the existence of a new species of monkey. The scientists went in search of the orange-lipped primate using a blurry photograph taken in 2008. BBC News.
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1: In this half hour, we'll hear about an immigration controversy in the US, meet young musicians making sweet harmonies in Gaza's rubble, and hear all about Argentina knocking out England out of the World Cup to reach Sunday's final.
0: Oh, and did you have to? Okay, fair enough. It's news, I guess.
1: Well.
0: You can respond to that or any of our stories by sending us a WhatsApp or text message on our usual number, +447 786 2050 85.
1: U.S. President Donald Trump has said Immigration and Customs Enforcement, or ICE, officers should not give up traffic stops. It comes a day after the Department of Homeland Security told ICE agents to stop vehicle stops nationwide in the wake of two fatal shootings involving the agency in the states of Texas and Maine. President Trump, though, says that the tactic is one of their most important and effective crime-fighting tools.
0: At the same time, conditions inside ICE detention facilities have come under renewed scrutiny after a reported tuberculosis outbreak at a site in Aurora, Colorado. Local departments say they have confirmed a case of TB in a detainee, but the Department of Homeland Security has denied that there is an outbreak. One organisation that has a bit of an insight into life into this particular detention centre is Casa de Paz, an organisation that supports detainees who are released from that facility. I spoke earlier to their executive director, Andrea Loya, about what these people have shared about life in the facility. I began, though, by asking her about her thoughts on President Trump's stance on ICE maintaining traffic stops.
3: What we know is that, at least in Colorado, that the traffic stops are the major way in which ICE is right now stopping people in Colorado. And so that is a concerning when you also see how many people right now have died because of these stops in just the last week.
0: Yeah, so it's something that people are scared of, is it?
3: Yes, correct. You know, I think to put it into perspective, the best way that I can describe it is it's multiple vehicles following one person. So it could be anywhere from 3 to 5 vehicles or 1 to 5 vehicles following a person. These vehicles are unmarked. So there's no sign that they are, you know, a federal agency vehicle. They look just like regular cars. And then agents are dressed in plain clothes or even wearing masks. And as you're driving, if you know, if you're the person driving, as you're driving, now all of a sudden you have up to 4 or 5 cars closing in on you. So they don't go on and kind of like turn the lights and it's like a stop. There is definitely, you know, undercover cops. That's not a new method. But when you have multiple vehicles just approaching you in a way that feels, you know, like a kidnapping, that's why we use that word. Is because it very much anywhere else in the world that this is happening where you just have vehicles approaching you while pointing guns at you, that would feel like a kidnapping.
0: So that is obviously a very hot topic issue right now on the outside, as it were, on the streets. I know you work a lot with people who have been inside ICE detention facilities, and there's lots of focus on this site in Aurora, Colorado. What are conditions like inside there?
3: Conditions for decades have been bad. Right now, from people, what we're hearing, and honestly, the most concerning thing is the access to medical use, healthcare in general. One of the most concerning things that we hear from people is that they are being aided. If they have any medical emergency, they are being helped by the folks that are living with them. So the other folks who are also detained, because in many instances, emergency services are not called if needed unless everyone is making a bunch of noise and threatening to start essentially rioting. We have a lot of people who are being released in, you know, with chronic conditions that they were not given the proper medications for. There's a lack of, honestly, medical staff in general. And a lot of the people who are being released to us over the last 6-7 months, a lot of them either had a couple surgeries while being detained, and then now, like, for further follow-up, that's when they're being released. And turns out that they now magically have won their case, or that the appeal that immigration had put on their case is no longer there. And folks who have actually very recently came out of the emergency room are also released onto the street. So that's really some of our biggest concerns. And now, obviously, you know, with this TB tuberculosis outbreak, it just raises those concerns even more.
0: Mm. And the people within this detention facility in those sort of conditions you've been describing are sometimes there for quite an extended period of time, are they not?
3: Yes. Actually, because of the way that the immigration system works here in the United States, there is no limit to how long somebody could essentially be in one of these detention centers. So we see a variety of anywhere from, you know, a few months in detention to over 2 to 3 years. So we know of people who spent even more than 3 years in this place. Some of the logistics behind that is some people have to fight their immigration case detained due to a million different reasons. It could be lack of access to attorney, lack of access to monetary resources. Also, being placed in these detention centers, you are not guaranteed an attorney or guaranteed any sort of legal assistance, how it would be for the rest of the system in the U.S. The way that they actually say that they get around this, ICE and Homeland Security, is they're saying that they provide a law library where people could learn how to defend their cases. And the law library tends to be in English.
0: How do you think the system could or should change?
3: We should most definitely not have for-profit detention centers. I think when you talk about the concept of a corporation making money off of people being detained, and that really just being the driving factor of that, I think it's very risky to human lives. It's very risky to safety, to public safety, as we're seeing right now. For-profit detention centers are just a no-brainer, specifically when you see who are the people being detained. I am an immigrant. I was born in Mexico. And so I think, like, the concept of is really bizarre. The immigration system in the U.S. alone needs some sort of reforming of not just, like, the people who are here, but the system itself a lot of these people are not receiving any sort of due process, which is a lot of the basis of this country, I'm told. And I think that in itself is wrong. You know, we hear about judges being fired because they are actually directed by the current administration. And so, you know, it's not built like the rest of, I guess, other things that we expect to work. And so it just doesn't. It works for some people, and it's very much a lottery. We call it here that the immigration system is a lottery system. And a lot of people who get detained or who have even been detained at the border before talk about how the immigration system can be very much like whatever the ICE person that you get that day and what they had for breakfast. That can be the immigration decision and the decision that they made around your life, essentially.
0: Andrea Loya there in Colorado, Executive Director of the Casa de Paz organization.
1: 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Time now for some sports news with Sarah Minai.
4: Argentinian fans are celebrating after their team beat England 2-1 in Atlanta last night to secure their spot in the second consecutive World Cup finals. What you can hear behind me is the teams in Buenos Aires tonight. Enzo Fernandez last night scored the first one. Lautaro Martinez scored in stoppage time. And both Argentinian goals were assisted by Lionel Messi. Argentina have now the opportunity to join the very exclusive group of those who won two World Cup finals in history. How big of an achievement is it for them to reach the final first? Well, earlier I got some reaction from Argentinian football journalist Gonzalo Bañez.
5: Thousands, if not millions, of people took the street all over the country to celebrate. Entire families went out together, as well as a group of friends waving Argentine flags and cheering for this group of players, of course, that represent the sense of the national team who have brought so much joy to this country. There was a real sense of happiness and excitement everywhere. You can constantly, if you walk and move all around the street, hear people claiming that, come on, Argentina, we have only got one more match to win the World Cup. So we have seen many families watch the game together at home. And once it was over, a huge crowd gathered in the street to celebrate collectively. There was a celebration throughout Buenos Aires and all across the rest of the country.
4: There's one more match to be played, and that will be against Spain in the final on Sunday. Is this the final you were hoping for?
5: Definitely, it's a match that we're expecting, of course, because it's the final match. But we have to say that we focus firstly in what happened in England. We support and we trust completely in our team, and it's the sense and the feeling of the Argentinian people. We expect a great match on Sunday. Every family, every group of friends is preparing for that moment. I think that if you ask any Argentinian from now, it will be really hard and complicated to work in these next 3 days until the final match game. So we expect this final match. I think that Spain is quite better than France in terms of perspective of performance of the foot match and the qualifications of the football players.
4: Gonzalo, is there a feeling that this team is in a mission to accomplish something unique in history by doing the back-to-back and going and winning this World Cup for the second time in a row? Is it all about winning it for Messi? What could be his last game with this Argentinian squad?
5: Well, definitely. I mean, for Argentinians, I think that Messi is almost always considered the best player on the pitch, even if it hasn't been has been best in the last few matches. But that said, Argentina midfield was probably the stand for area of the team and this game. And I think that this team has earned enormous respect from the Argentine public. Beyond the results, beyond everything, people admire this commitment, the unity, and the way they represent the country. reaching a consecutive World Cup final is an extraordinary achievement, and Argentinian people in general think that and assure that, and really it's grateful of the team about this. And regardless of what happened in the final, this group has already secured a very special place in Argentine football history. And of course, Messi is for sure one of the most important players in the history, probably with Diego Armando Maradona.
4: Can we talk a little bit about this Argentinian spirit? Because once again, Argentina won this game in extra time with that goal from Lautaro Martinez. And it seems like it's often the case that Argentina push until the very last minute. They keep trying, even when they are running behind, and they were against England. They just seem to never give up.
5: Definitely. I think that many analysts over the last weeks and over the World Cup has been saying that the Argentina team represents the spirit of Argentine society and Argentine people in terms of fighting against those insecurities and those difficult moments and trying to impose over them. And I think that it's a real example of that challenge that the group tried to overcome over those matches. And I think the entire group and the entire team represent for sure the spirit and the atmosphere of the Argentine society and what is really feeling nowadays here in Argentina. So I think that's the main description that we can have for this group of people.
4: And Argentina will face Spain Sunday in the final. And to find out how Spain secure their spot in the final, you can listen to the BBC World Services sports podcast, More Than the Score. On the latest episode, we reflect on the other semi-final between France and Spain. Did Rodri give a Ballon d'Or performance against Les Bleus? And can anyone match Spain's midfield? Search for More Than the Score wherever you find your BBC podcasts.
1: Well, Sarah, it's one of those mornings, isn't it, when we keep coming back to this story. Sorry, James. Commiserations to you.
0: Thank you.
1: And belatedly to you, Sarah. What a week it's been here on Newsday. Both your teams are out. But, I mean, it could be worse. Kenya never made it at all to the World Cup. So I guess there's cause to celebrate for you. It's been an entertaining World Cup so far.
4: I'll tell you, my husband is English, so it's been a devastating 24 hours in my home.
1: Can imagine.
4: And as we head to the climax of the World Cup, we can all look back at the tournament that was entertained, and some of that has come from a host of commentary that has guided fans through the last 102 games that have already been played. Crazy. And among those is a new generation of commentators across Africa. You were talking about Kenya, Anne. Well, across the continent, there is a new generation of commentators bringing matches to life in local languages, making the tournament more accessible and more relatable for millions of fans. One of them is Suo Chapele, a Nigerian football commentator who is using Pidgin English to bring the world's biggest football tournament closer to fans. And she's been speaking to Focus on Africa's Nkechi Mbona. She began by giving us a taste of what her commentary sounds like.
6: I'm going to make a tournament, my people, they are the cuffs, because for the edge of the box, Mbappe don't dance around, don't turn around like Baba said to see where everything wants to save him. And as it is, so Martinez don't position himself, but the Lautaro will run, come back, come support the Romero. In fact, will not be defender, don't be defender, will not be attacker, don't talk to defender, because MSC, what makes sure they block the guy when we said that they want to scatter his small record. Oh, what a goal!
4: It's a goal!
6: They don't scatter their idol. Something like that.
7: I really felt that. I felt as though I was watching a match with you. That was very energetic. It's good to hear that in Pidgin. But football commentary has traditionally been seen as a male-dominated field. And you've chosen to do this in Pidgin, actually. What inspired you to take that path?
6: With the way I navigate my career, most times, if someone is already doing it, I want to find another way to still express and still be around what I love. So Pidgin was just right there. It seemed like it was a tough call, but this was conversation that was organic for me. I'm from the South. So picking Pidgin was just, there was an opportunity, slight opening, and I just felt like, you know what, let me see. And the let me see has just been, I've been seeing for 12 years now.
7: Okay, let's talk about this FIFA World Cup. What does preparing for a match involve? Take us behind the scenes from your research to the moment you go live for the commentary.
6: Oh, every World Cup is different. But as a commentator, you have your baselines. You may not be able to predict everything that will happen, but you know that there must be a winner and a loser. So the group stages, you put in a lot of stories because you want to celebrate the countries that are coming in. A lot of them will not make it to where the big boys are, which is the semifinals, the quarterfinals, which over the years have been a bit repetitive with the kind of nations that managed to make it in. And because I'm an African, I have to look out for the African-themed stories, right? But I have to be looking out for the things that will connect my primary audience, that Africans, especially those that understand Pidgin, why should they feel connected to Spain? Because Lamine Yamal is there. There's Equatorial Guinea in the mix. There's a bit of Congo somewhere in their national team. There are traits of people with family traits that's tied or roots that's tied to Africa.
7: Right. But commentary demands a lot of energy, a lot of enthusiasm, or as Nigerians would say, plenty of ginger. How do you stay energized and keep bringing that same passion to every match, or even a match that has stretched beyond 90 minutes, as we have seen a lot of times at this ongoing World Cup?
6: If you ask commentators if they want to be sincere, that's a water break that they do. It's very nice though for commentary. So it helps to help you manage your energies. And for me, I think when I prepare, proper preparation also helps me know that this is what I'm expected to do. And I sleep because the hours are very weird. The first three games of this World Cup, it was really heavy on me. So, but I think it's very helpful for us commentators because it helps you to structure and balance out your energies. You know, you have 2 minutes breaks in between the first half and the second half.
7: As a woman in a field that's largely male-dominated, what challenges have you faced and how have you navigated them?
6: Let me start with probably the biological one. I remember the World Cup started and I started seeing my period, right? And it was crazy. I had to run. So the engineers found a way to buy me that small bit of 4 minutes that I needed to get sorted. Then the lady that's doing this work, you'll be undermined. A woman can't do sports. What do you know? Somebody told you your boyfriend is the one giving you all the updates or whatever it is. But this is my second World Cup. I had that a lot in my first World Cup. They feel like they are a better authority than you when you speak on things. I get it every time. It's a normal thing that should not be normal. And we speak on it more so that you know that you are being foul. And what I appreciate that didn't used to happen as often. Now you get guys that speak up and shut down those kind of misogynistic conversations. So when you grow a thick skin and you just try to bring out excellent work as best you can, you let your work speak for you.
0: Yeah, letting your work speak for you. Sua Chapelli there, Nigerian football commentator using Pidgin English to bring the World Cup to the fans. Speaking there to focus on Africa's Nkechi Ogbonna. We turn now to Gaza Bird Singing. That's a musical group for young displaced people and orphans in Gaza formed during the ongoing war. In the heart of the Gaza Strip, thousands of children continue to flock to a tent for music lessons.
1: The group's founder, Ahmed Muin Abu Amsha, believes that singing and learning to play instruments can offer a way to process the trauma of war and cope with the loss of loved ones. Newsday's Charlene Rodriguez spoke to Ahmed to hear about his newly released song, Humming, from his collection Songs from the Rubble, reflecting the resilience, hope and defiance of the people in difficult times.

0: The sound of the drones is quite potent. What inspired your latest song?
1: I will be honest, it's coming suddenly in my mind that I can't sleep. The first moment that I will fall asleep, the drone coming and the sound was annoying. I'm trying to for that sound I can't. I just wake up and sit out of my tent on the beach and how can I ignore that sound? Let's make a song. I just bring my guitar and compose a song and I write it in the paper and the next day I record that song and it's a message to all people in the world that we are still suffering.
2: I'm not alone.
3: A voice searching through the sky.
0: And you have produced, mixed and put it all together in a tent.
1: I only have my phone. I don't have a laptop. Everything is gone. But I have only my phone. It's not easy to find a laptop right now in Gaza. You know, I'm a sound engineer, first of all, a music writer and composer. I know how to deal with sound, okay? Just I use my phone and a little bit of AI. And when I go to Bethanon in the ceasefire, I just find in the rubbles, on my house rubbles, only the hardware, the sound card is okay. I take it with me and I find a mic and I take it and plug it to my phone. It's working. I recorded my phone all of these songs. I have an album called Songs from the Rubbles. I have 13 songs there. So I'm only using my phone and the camera mic and the keyboard.

0: the day.
1: Since the ceasefire, what have you heard from the Gaza Board of Peace, tasked with overseeing the reconstruction and administration of the Gaza Strip?
0: Let's go back a little bit. Since the ceasefire, we heard that they're going to rebuild Gaza. Before rebuilding the schools and the music conservatories, a lot of people that until now, they have no tents. They live under the sky. If they told us they're going to rebuild Gaza, we don't believe that. There's no enough aids coming. There's no enough tents. Until now, we carry water. So we don't believe that they're going to rebuild, they're going to spread peace.
1: Instruments have been destroyed, your students and teachers have been displaced, but you have remained steadfast, the Gaza Birds singing group.
0: Yeah.
1: What pushes you to carry on?
0: The first thing is the smile upon the faces of the kids. That will make me strong, that will what make me continue on this project. We displaced 15 times from Beit Hanun to Rafah. And the project comes when I was trying to heal myself in the war. My friend bring me a guitar and told me, hey, Mr. Ahmed, play. I play the guitar for maybe 10 minutes. In these 10 minutes, I forget what I'm suffering. So I want to make this experience for the kids to let them forget what they suffered. And when I do that the first time, I saw the happiness, the smiles, their eyes is shining. Hey, we want to sing. I feel that. That makes me strong. And I'm healing myself, healing the community, healing the kids. That's what makes me continue in this project.
1: How would you like to see the international community support you? What are your hopes and dreams?
0: I think my dream is to let all the kids in the world live in peace and love. You know, there's a lot of places have conflict, you know, in Lebanon and in Gaza and Sudan and Ukraine and everywhere. That's right. I hope that the Gaza Bird singing is going to be globally helping all the kids in the world.
2: Ahmed Muin Abu Amsha there from Gaza, sound engineer and songwriter with some of the music that he has written from under the rubble. 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
2: Hello, welcome to Newsday on the BBC World Service with James Cocknoll in London and Anne Soy in Nairobi.
8: It's another night of US airstrikes in Iran as the fragile ceasefire in the region continues to deteriorate. Iran's government says a hospital in Ahvazd has to be evacuated.
2: With Iran asserting its control over the Strait of Hormuz and the US attacking an unladen oil tanker as part of its blockade of Iranian shipping, the price of oil is once again soaring.
9: And I am Sara Minai, and I'll bring you the sport. In the second World Cup semi-final, Argentina have defeated England to progress to the final against Spain. Argentina came from behind last night in stoppage time to win 2-1.
2: And as the death toll from the fire at a Bangkok nightclub rises to 33, the government is investigating for possible negligence. First, the latest bulletin of World News.
7: BBC News with Chris Barrow. Hostilities between Iran and the United States are ratcheting up further, with explosions heard right across Iran and Tehran hitting back with drone strikes against US military facilities in Jordan, Kuwait and Bahrain. In Iraq, too, the Prime Minister Ali al-Zaidi condemned a drone attack that violated the airspace of Erbil in the northern Kurdistan region. Barbara Platasha reports.
10: Iran's top negotiator issued a lengthy statement as the U.S. stepped up its airstrikes. Mohammad Bagher Ghalibaf called the conflict an existential war, emphasizing the importance of maintaining Iran's claim to the Strait of Hormuz by force, if necessary. But he also left the door open to negotiations. The U.S. says it's targeting Iran's ability to threaten shipping in the waterway. But in this latest round of strikes, Iranian media reported that a children's cancer hospital was evacuated after several missiles landed nearby.
7: President Zelensky of Ukraine has sacked his popular defense minister, Mykhailo Fedorov, who'd been in the job just 6 months and was seen as a key figure in the expansion of drone warfare against Russia. The dismissal has been met with stinging criticism. Here's Vitaly Shevchenko.
11: On the face of it, it's a very puzzling decision, because just 2 days ago, Volodymyr Zelensky, the president, he said that the Ukrainian army's position is the best ever. And this is, to a huge extent, thanks to Mykhailo Fedorov, he's greatly increased the role of drones. There's been various leaks and reports and rumors, including that he's being so reform-minded, he's upset too many apple carts by fighting corruption.
7: Russia's state nuclear corporation says the chief engineer at the Russian-controlled Zaporizhia nuclear power plant in Ukraine has been killed by a Ukrainian drone strike near the facility. The UN's nuclear watchdog, the IAEA, said it had been informed of the death and repeated its call for an end to all attacks on or near nuclear sites and their staff. Argentine fans are celebrating and England supporters are in mourning after Argentina beat England 2-1 to book a place in football's World Cup final. They'll face Spain on Sunday. Max, an American fan, gave this assessment.
12: Overall, I think England played well. Argentina played a little dirty, especially for the first 20 minutes or so. I think a goal up, they should have played more defensively. They're fantastic when they drop back and just hold the line. So yeah, just overall disappointed in how England played. I think that tactically they should have held together a bit more when they were a goal up. I think they should have seen the risk that Argentina posed as a strong attacking team and defensive, but Argentina's loose. They're not super tactically sound, and I think England had the leg up on them in that regard.
7: BBC News. The Trump administration has escalated its trade disputes with Brazil by confirming a new 25% tariff on thousands of Brazilian imports. The US said the move was in response to what it considers unfair Brazilian trade and regulatory policies. Several major imports have been exempted, including coffee, orange juice, beef, and aerospace components. A court in the Italian city of Genoa is set to deliver its verdict on Thursday in a long-running trial linked to the deadly collapse of a road bridge 8 years ago. 57 defendants face charges including manslaughter, endangering transport safety, and falsifying official documents. All deny wrongdoing. A newly designed garden at Britain's Windsor Castle, planted and landscaped to plans created by King Charles, is to open to the public for the first time today. The Venus Garden, located in a usually private area of the famous royal residence, was originally laid out over 200 years ago. Helena Wilkinson has more.
13: On the east side of Windsor Castle is a garden dating back more than 200 years, but has been reshaped by generations of the royal family. During the Second World War, the then Princess Elizabeth and her sister grew vegetables there. Over the past 18 months, the garden has been transformed again, according to the King's plans. The Venus Garden includes colourful flowerbeds and wildflower meadows created to help wildlife and insects.
7: The world's top golfers have descended on the northwest coast of England for the final major of the year, the Open Championship, which gets underway today at Royal Birkdale just outside Liverpool.
14: The men's world number one and reigning champion, America's Scottie Scheffler, is among the favourites as he seeks to become the first back-to-back winner since 2008. And that's the latest world news from the BBC.
2: Many thanks for the updates. Hello and welcome to Newsday on the BBC World Service. We are live in London with James Copnell and in Nairobi with me, Anne Soy.
8: Coming up, we'll get the view from Tehran following renewed hostilities between Iran and the US. Also hear from a member of the music band that was performing when a fire broke out at a Bangkok nightclub, killing more than 30 people.
2: Thai authorities have published a preliminary report on the incident. We'll discuss the findings with a fire expert. And in sports, more reactions to Argentina's win over England in the World Cup semis. And Sarum and I will bring us the updates. And we're not rubbing it in, James. Someone in Kenya says that we should raise some M-Pesa for this mobile money for our friends in BBC London, consolation fish and chips. Imagine how difficult it is to do a morning program after the World Cup.
8: That is incredibly generous, although I must say at 6 in the morning London time, fish and chips probably wouldn't quite work for me, but the thought is a beautiful one, so thank you very much for that. You can send in your condolences for me, or in fact a reaction to our very serious stories on the programme too, by WhatsApp or text message. Our number is +44 77 86 20 50 85. It has been a fifth night of US air attacks on Iran as the ceasefire between the two nations looks increasingly irrelevant. Iran has been targeting US allies and bases in the region and threatening to expand attacks to other oil export routes outside of the Gulf. The US Department of Defense's CENTCOM, which oversees American military operations in the region, says the US strikes are targeting Iranian military capabilities used to threaten commercial and naval vessels transiting the Strait of Hormuz. Washington has also threatened to target Iranian civilian infrastructure. Speaking at a security conference in Pennsylvania on Wednesday, the US President Donald Trump had this to say.
15: We're doing really well with Iran. The Islamic Republic of Iran is not happy right now. Should have been done 47 years ago. Should have been done at least during the 47-year period. And it wasn't. Other presidents didn't do what was right. They should have done it a long time ago. It would have been much easier. And they want to settle so badly. They don't like what we're doing. And they do want to settle. We'll find out whether or not we settle with them or we just finish it off.
2: Iran's top negotiator and parliamentary speaker, Mohammed Ghalibaf, insists that Tehran has never welcomed war, nor do we now. His words. Back in Washington, questions are mounting. Some U.S. lawmakers are challenging President Trump's decision to deepen military involvement, arguing that there is still no clear long-term strategy. So, what does this renewed military campaign signal? Is it a limited show of force, or perhaps the beginning of a wider regional conflict with far-reaching consequences? For more on this, I spoke earlier to Elizabeth Dent, former director for the Gulf and Arabian Peninsula in the office of the U.S. Secretary of Defense.
16: Not only is this the fifth night of strikes on Iran, but it's the third within the last 24 hours. What's very interesting to me is that there was the release of an American citizen earlier this evening, which gave the White House a diplomatic off-ramp. But this latest round of strikes kind of makes the assertion that maybe the White House is not planning to take that off-ramp, which is a little concerning. I do think that the ceasefire and the memorandum of understanding are completely nil at this moment in time. And the president is discovering that escalation is a little bit easier to start than it is to control. But at some point, he's going to have to accept that it can't achieve every original objective through force alone. And I think at some point he is going to come to that conclusion. But unfortunately, at this moment in time, I think it's really difficult to tell.
2: Why, in your assessment, is this happening? The part of going back to perhaps a military solution?
16: I mean, I think ultimately there was imprecise language within the memorandum of understanding that allowed each country to take away what they wanted to take away from it. And that ended up being two completely different interpretations of a number of different things, but particularly on the Strait of Hormuz. I mean, Iran took away that it had full control of the strait. The United States took away that Iran was opening the strait, and that meant that they could sort of help shuttle ships through, even through the southern Omani route, which the Iranians did not take kindly to. So at the very bottom of this lies the fact that there was imprecise language in the memorandum of understanding and diplomacy that did not yield a document that could actually be upheld for 60 days in order to produce a longer term agreement.
2: So has this war become about the Strait of Hormuz? Because when it started back in February, the stated goals were different.
16: They were. I mean, when it started back in February, if you remember, the president's initial aim was regime change. And, you know, I would think that that has not actually been achieved. But he would say, because he was able to take out Ayatollah Khamenei, that he did achieve that. So, you know, part of it is a difference in perspectives. But certainly, I think where we're seeing this renewed hostilities is at the core of it is the Strait of Hormuz. We are no longer talking to the Iranians about their nuclear program or their missile program or their proxies in the region, which are all the stated reasons that President Trump went to war to begin with. Now it's become about how to keep the Strait of Hormuz open for shipping and for the global economy to resume. So, yeah, we've completely changed the narrative on really what this war was about.
2: And where does this

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1: Down on this and say, hey, we actually need to be able to authorize it. I think that's to be determined. We haven't seen a lot of that. A lot of news has overtaken some of the return to hostilities here in Iran. I mean, we just had Senator Graham unfortunately pass away, and I think that has really taken up a lot of what's going on in Congress right now. And so, it may very well be that there's a renewed push by both chambers of Congress in order to sort of rein back this war a bit. But we just haven't seen that really get any traction quite yet.
2: As the former director for the Gulf and Arabian Peninsula at the office of the U.S. Secretary of Defense, Elizabeth Dent, speaking to me a little earlier.
3: This is Newsday on the BBC World Service with Anne in Nairobi and James in London. Let me give you a couple of our main headlines. Explosions have been heard across Iran as US forces in the Middle East say they've staged another round of attacks, and Iran has once more been sending missiles to targets in states allied to the Americans. And Ukraine's President Zelensky has sacked his popular defense minister, triggering criticism and some incredulity at a time when Kyiv is taking drone warfare deep into Russia. Now let's get the sports, the World Cup latest with Sarah Manai.
4: And some bad news for you, James. I am very sorry once again this morning. Yeah. Argentina are through to a second World Cup final in a row after beating England 2-1 in Atlanta last night. The heroes of the night for Argentina, Enzo Fernandez and Lautaro Martinez, who grabbed the winner in the 92nd minute. Yes, in stoppage time again. In stoppage time against Egypt in the round of 16, in extra time against Switzerland in the quarterfinals, and in stoppage time against England in the semis. No country has ever been more clutch in second half stoppage time and extra time than Argentina, who turned late game chaos into their ultimate weapon at this World Cup. Lionel Messi, who provided two assists last night, praised his teammates, saying they proved once again why they are among the best in the world.
5: It's crazy what this group has just achieved once again, reaching a World Cup final. We came from being world champions. We've been the best over the last 4 years. No matter who it hurts or what they say, today, once again, we place ourselves among the two best in the world. And that shows that everything we did is not by chance and that no one gave us anything. Reaching two World Cup finals in a row is no small feat, and this group achieved it. I've never doubted, and I knew that at the very least we would be among the final four, and that this group, when they came together, bring out something special for where they don't have it, and the pain goes away, and they get in good physical shape, and they play like they did today, and never stop trying.
4: Now Argentina will take on Spain in the final in New York on Sunday in what could be Lionel Messi's last game with Argentina, in his last attempt maybe to win a back-to-back World Cups. Only seven countries have reached consecutive finals, with only two countries who ever successfully won the tournament back-to-back. It was Italy in the 1930s and Brazil in the late 50s, early 60s. So how was the atmosphere like in Buenos Aires last night after the final whistle? Well, earlier I asked the question to Argentinian journalist Gonzalo Bañez.
6: It was incredible. Really, it was an incredible night here. It was one of those matches that left people almost speechless, for sure. I mean, people felt after the final whistle that was absolutely incredible. Thousands, if not millions, of people took the street all across cities, all over the country, to celebrate. Entire families went out together, as well as a group of friends waving Argentine flags and cheering for this group of players, of course, that represent the sense of the national team, who have brought so much joy to this country. There was a real sense of happiness and excitement everywhere. Even before kickoff, there was already a sense that this was a huge occasion before, and because of what it means in terms of Argentina against England in

0: World Cup. And of course, the final match was a surprise and an energy spread all over the street. The way the game definitely unfold made even more special from any Argentine perspective. It felt like things couldn't have gone any better than it had gone. The manner of the victory made even more memorable. So it was really incredible for people here in Argentina.
1: And there's a lot of excitement this morning, obviously, in Argentina. But we have to mention the controversy this morning. At the end of the game, two Argentine players, Lisandro Martinez and Giovanni Lo Celso, held up a political banner saying Las Malvinas son Argentinas, which means the Falklands are Argentinian. And that's in apparent contravention of FIFA rules. FIFA's stadium code of conduct bans any type of political message in the stadiums. And FIFA hasn't reacted nor commented yet. And from an English perspective, well, the disappointment was big, obviously, last night. Let's hear from the England manager, Thomas Tuchel.
2: We're disappointed. We were so close, but we got too passive after we scored and conceded a lot of chances and could not turn the ball possession around. We decided to go to a back five because the gaps were far too open. They won every header. They kept crossing and crossing. So we went to a back five to close the gaps inside and be stronger in the air, because straight after our goal, with no substitution, we just conceded way too many crosses and way too many chances. So we tried to help, but of course, the responsibility is on the coach, and if it doesn't go well, it's easy to say that it was wrong. The team gave everything, and we were very, very close. I think we deserved to be up 1-0. Played one of our better matches, maybe the best match, and in the circumstances, the team was top. We couldn't bring it over the line. No, in the moment, no regrets. It's not the moment now to analyze the full tournament. We just went out because we lost a crucial match.
1: That was England's manager, Thomas Tuchel, who's being criticised a little bit this morning in England for his tactical choices.
3: Many thanks, Sarah. Now over to business news with Achana Shukla from Mumbai. And we talk about the United States, which will soon have a new $1 gold coin featuring Donald Trump's face on it, to celebrate the country's 250 years of independence. So a living president on the currency, Achana, is this even legal?
4: And legality is really the first question that comes to mind, isn't it? Because legally it's not allowed. And, you know, it's been a century since a living president was actually featured on a currency in the United States, and literally has been a taboo, because America has been quite conscious of actions that could reflect it as a monarchy. But that's a debate that is still out. The U.S. Treasury Secretary says it is legal. They are using the 2020 law, which allows for special commemorative currency to be minted. And that's what they're going ahead with. They also released the design that will feature, you know, Trump's full face image on the front next to the words "In God We Trust" and the 1776-2026 inscription commemorating the 250 years of independence. And the production is big. Is what the Treasury Secretary said. Just one quick bit, that there is supposed to be a review by a bipartisan committee on the design and on this proposal, which is still pending. So we'll have to wait and see what happens on that. But this is really going forward with what Donald Trump has been wanting, to fuse his name on, you know, some of the bigger associations and keep it as part of America's history, and also on the currency. There is also conversation around the $250 note with President Trump's signature, although that has not got any clearances yet, and this certainly has divided Americans on it. Supporters praise it. Some say that it is a vanity project, it violates a long-standing federal ban. So we really wait to see how many people will actually go and buy this coin, and will it be a legal tender or not.
3: Achana, many thanks for that update. Thailand now, where the death toll from the devastating Bangkok bar fire on Sunday has now risen to 33, as the authorities pledge a nationwide overhaul of entertainment venue fire regulations. First responders found many of the victims at that pub in the toilets at the end of the bar, from where the experts believe they tried to flee but couldn't. Survivors have also described the stage being engulfed in flames within seconds. The Thai indie band Totsakan, which was performing when the fire broke out, lost two members to the tragedy. The lead singer of the band, Ice Antipath Wichat, has been speaking to the BBC Thai service about what happened when the fire broke out.
5: I was shouting for my girlfriend, but then everyone had already scattered in a panic. We couldn't even tell who was who anymore. I was feeling my way around. It was so dark. I couldn't see a thing. I just felt my way until I could find the doorway. And right as I found it, fire shot out at that exact moment. I almost didn't make it out in time. The force of the fire actually blew me forward. I got thrown out. I think a lot of venues out there carry real risk right now. If I'm going to stay in this industry, I want to see venues held to better safety standards. So when we play, we can feel happy the way we used to, without carrying all this worry. These days, I believe that if I get on stage or anyone on my team does, they're going to think of that image and they're going to feel panic, feel like something's not quite right. I'm choked up. I couldn't save my girlfriend. It's still unresolved for me. Everyone keeps telling me not to blame myself, but my friend, the drummer, I'm the one who brought him into the band only about a month ago, and the keyboard player, he was going to leave at the end of this month. He already had his life planned out, what he was going to do after leaving us. It's still stuck in my chest. And Din, another singer, he told me, wait for your birthday. My birthday's the 19th, and now instead of celebrating a birthday, we're planning a funeral.
6: Well, the Thai authorities have released preliminary findings, noting the source of the blaze was likely a faulty air conditioning unit. Investigators are also examining whether stage decorations and soundproofing materials contributed to the rapid spread of fire and toxic smoke. Smoke inhalation has also been noted as a major contributing factor to the number of deaths, and exits from the venue may have been obstructed, locked, or difficult to access. Officials say negligence has now become the primary line of inquiry. We can speak now to one of the most well-known fire experts in Thailand, Pichaya Chantrawanwat, General Manager of the Fusion Consultants Company. Welcome to the program. It sounds like an awful lot of things went wrong.
7: The problem is come from the law enforcement and the law, because of this is the restaurant is seem to be like a pub or nightclub, so we need to improve our law as well. Yes.
6: When you say the law, what are the specific things you're thinking about that need to be updated or improved?
7: Yeah, because of the law is tied to limit the entertainment venue like this with some certain zone in Bangkok or in provincials. It means that this restaurant cannot open like a nightclub by law. So they open by using the restaurant permit. So the restaurant permit, they have not too many regulations, fire safety regulation. So this is happened a lot in Thailand. We need to revise the related law.
6: Okay.
7: Yes.
6: And how common would it be in a establishment of this type, a restaurant of this type, to have sprinkler systems, fire extinguishers, those kinds of things?
7: Yeah. If this restaurant apply to nightclub permission, they of course they have to have the sprinkler system.
6: Okay. So, yes. So your understanding was that the restaurant did not have a sprinkler system?
7: Yeah, they don't have a fire alarm system, and no sprinkler. And we at the site and see, we think the fire authority is above the ceilings. And we're waiting for investigation from police. And I think it should be the same on the same page. This fire start with the electric fault above the ceiling, and above ceiling, of course, because of the restaurant with the music so around. So they have a lot of the sound insulation in the ceiling void. So it means that when fire can be start and ignite the insulation in the ceiling void, and take some time until the people under the ceiling in the nightclub notice that they found the smoke.
6: Okay, so the smoke took some too much time. Pichaya Chandranawat, thank you very much indeed. This is Newsday.
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0: Hello, welcome to Newsday on the BBC World Service with James Copnall in London and Anne Soy in Nairobi.
1: Nigeria has completed its voluntary repatriation program from South Africa following those anti-immigrant protests there. We're going to speak to a representative of Nigeria's government.
0: And as the Ebola outbreak continues in the Democratic Republic of Congo, we look at the response in the rebel-held areas.
2: BBC News with Chris Barrow. Hostilities between Iran and the United States are ratcheting up further, with explosions heard right across Iran and Tehran hitting back with drone strikes against US military facilities in Jordan, Kuwait and Bahrain. Separately, President Trump has praised Iran for letting an Iranian-American charity worker, Dina Karari, leave the country, having stopped her from doing so for 18 months. President Zelensky of Ukraine has sacked his popular defense minister, Mikhailo Fedorov, who was seen as a key figure in the expansion of drone warfare against Russia. The dismissal has been met with stinging domestic criticism. The UN's nuclear agency says it's been informed that the chief engineer at the Russian-occupied Zaporizhia nuclear power plant in Ukraine has been killed by a Ukrainian drone strike. The IAEA repeated its call for an end to attacks near nuclear sites. Argentine fans are celebrating and England supporters are in mourning after Argentina beat England 2-1 to book a place in football's World Cup final. They'll meet Spain on Sunday. The Trump administration has escalated its trade dispute with Brazil by confirming a new 25% tariff on thousands of Brazilian imports. Several major imports have been exempted, including coffee. A court in the Italian city of Genoa is set to deliver its verdict on Thursday in a long-running trial linked to the deadly collapse of a road bridge 8 years ago. 57 defendants face charges including manslaughter, endangering transport safety and falsifying official documents. The world's top golfers have descended on the northwest coast of England for the final major of the year, the Open Championship, which gets underway today at Royal Birkdale just outside Liverpool. The men's world number one and reigning champion, America's Scottie Scheffler, is among the favourites. And that's the latest world news from the BBC.
1: Thank you very much indeed for that news. Hello and welcome to Newsday on the BBC World Service, coming to you live from Nairobi with Anne Soy and from London with me, James Copnall.
0: Over the next half hour, we'll head to Nigeria, where the voluntary repatriation program for its citizens in South Africa has concluded. We'll also go to the Democratic Republic of Congo and look at the outbreak of Ebola, especially in rebel-held areas.
1: Also, our correspondent has had special access to Europe's largest freight hub, the port of Rotterdam. She's going to discuss the climate question.
0: As ever, we'd love to hear your thoughts on anything that you hear on the program. Please send us a text or a WhatsApp message to our usual number, which is +44 77 86 20 50 85.
1: More than 300 Nigerians have been repatriated from South Africa on the sixth and final flight under a voluntary repatriation program launched by the Nigerian government in June. More than 1,200 Nigerians have now returned. It follows growing anti-migrant protests and calls for tougher action against undocumented migrants in South Africa. While most demonstrations have been peaceful, there have also been incidents of violence and intimidation, and police are investigating several deaths. Nigeria says it will seek compensation for citizens who are forced to leave behind businesses, homes and other property. So let's head to Nigeria and speak to Kimiebi Ebiemfa, spokesperson for the Ministry of Foreign Affairs. Welcome to the programme. What can you tell us about this latest flight and the people who are on it?
3: Thank you very much for having me. Nigeria started the evacuation of our nationals from South Africa on the 10th of June with 258 returnees. And after that, we operated four additional flights and two processes whereby some Nigerians were provided with air tickets to return to Nigeria. And so for the total, we have now, we have evacuated 1,490 Nigerians from South Africa. And as you're aware, The evacuation is due to the ongoing protests in South Africa, whereby Nigerians felt they are not safe, whereby we feel their security is not guaranteed. So those that signed up to be voluntarily evacuated to Nigeria have completed the process of 1,490.
1: When Nigeria says it wants compensation for its citizens who have had to leave South Africa, how do you anticipate that process working? Have you had a positive response from the South African authorities on that?
3: We made our stand known that we want the South African government to compensate Nigerians that are living in South Africa legally. They have the right documentation, they have right registration for their businesses, they were paying taxes to the South African government. And if in that scenario they were forced to leave the country, then the South African government have to compensate them for the losses. Why? Because South African businesses are operating freely in Nigeria without any harassment, without any molestation, without any group of Nigerian or any segment in the country telling them to leave. So if South African businesses are operating smoothly in Nigeria, that should be pari passu. What would be the fate of Nigerian businesses in South Africa too? So we still maintain our position that Nigerians that we are living legally and have rightly documented government-approved businesses in the country have to be compensated by the South African government. There have been a statement by the South African government officials that there will be no compensation, but we are yet to sit down on the table to discuss and iron out details. So we are hopeful that since the Nigerian mission in South Africa is documenting Nigerians that are leaving the country because of the crisis, when the process is completed, we'll place it on the floor, place it before the South African authorities to request for compensation.
1: And among those more than 1,400 Nigerians who have been repatriated that you mentioned, how many is it, do you believe, that are who were in South Africa legally, who had all the required paperwork?
3: We have the details which provided by the South African, by the Nigerian High Commission in South Africa, but we want to keep that as a secret until we place it before the South African authority.
1: Okay. What about the Nigerians who remain in South Africa? Because presumably 1,400 is only a small fragment of the Nigerian community in the country.
3: We are calling on the South African authorities to make sure that it's secure, the guarantee the security of all nationals, all everybody living in South Africa, including Nigerians. The responsibility to protect is the onus lies on the South African government.
1: And are you confident that they will protect Nigerian and other citizens?
3: Yes, we have done that on several locations, and we still maintain our position that it's the responsibility of the South African government to guarantee the security of all nationalities living in South Africa, because they have that obligation under international law to do so.
1: Kimiebi Ebiemfa, thank you very much indeed. Spokesperson for the Ministry of Foreign Affairs of Nigeria.
0: Let's now head to the Democratic Republic of Congo, which is continuing to battle its latest Ebola outbreak. More than 2,000 people have tested positive since May, and over 750 of those confirmed to have died from the disease. While transmission continues in several provinces, health officials in areas controlled by AFC M23 rebels say that the outbreak there has been contained. The rebels, who control large parts of North and South Kivu provinces, established their own Ebola response structures, largely independent of the government in Kinshasa. Let's now speak to Dr. Freddy Kaniki, the Ebola response coordinator in the rebel-controlled areas of Eastern Congo. Welcome to the program. Just give us a picture of how the outbreak has evolved in those areas.
4: Thank you very much. The AFC M23 Twirwaneho controls around 34,000 square meters with a population of around 14 million. Over the course of a month, starting May 16th, we have had a total of four cases and around 400 contact cases to be followed. It all started with two index cases that came to us from Ituri, one female case in North Kivu and one male case in South Kivu. And we were able to identify those cases, follow up on all the contacts, and in the course of a month, we registered two more cases originating from those index cases and successfully followed up 400 people. And we are now, we have zero active case in the treatment centers and no contact case to follow.
0: So is that what made a difference then? Because you identified this outbreak in the rebel-controlled areas right from the beginning, from the index cases, and therefore follow-up was much more or much less complicated.
4: That's correct. I would say that our success is mainly due to a few strategies that we put in place, but also to due to our promptness and completeness of follow-up. We were able to identify the cases through a robust healthcare system of alerts that we implemented shortly after the outbreak started, and thereafter the completeness of the follow-up is what made us able to contain the outbreak.
0: What level of coordination was there with international organizations that are supporting the government of the DRC in fighting this outbreak?
4: There has been no help whatsoever or no collaboration with the authorities in Kinshasa, except information exchange on cases and lab confirmations. However, we've had help from partners. WHO has been very present. UNICEF has been very present. We've had help with equipment, material, PCI kits, and other PPEs, and so on. So we've had some help, and we thank all those who, despite our situations and the fact that we are sanctioned, have come forward and put people's lives people's lives first.
0: Well, they're health workers who work there. They're still under the government in Kinshasa. They're still paid by Kinshasa, aren't they?
4: That is not correct. Kinshasa has managed to cut what I would call the umbilical cord separate the two areas completely. So we still manage our own health system. It's actually very sad that in front of a health crisis like this, people will put politics first. I would think, as scientific people, as humans, we will put our differences on the side and save lives first, and then come back to whatever political differences we may have.
0: Well, the health system has continued to operate there regardless of what has happened there. And we have spoken to medical workers who told us that they continue to be paid by the government in Kinshasa. But that is a statement that you refute. Many thanks for speaking to us, Dr. Freddy Kaniki. And he spoke there about the fact that they were able to identify the index cases, the first cases of Ebola in the vulnerable held areas, which is what made it possible to control it within such a time. And we also understand that today Uganda is also discharging the last patient of Ebola from their health facilities, another area that was able to identify this outbreak early and has been able to now bring it under control.
1: Thanks, Anne. This is Newsday on the BBC World Service. Anne's in Nairobi. I'm James in London. Let me give you our main headlines here on the BBC World Service. Explosions have been heard across Iran as US forces in the Middle East say they've staged another round of attacks, and Iran has once more been sending missiles to target targets in countries and states allied to the Americans. Ukraine's President Zelensky has sacked his popular defense minister, triggering criticism and some incredulity at a time when Kyiv is taking drone warfare deep into Russia. And Argentine football fans are celebrating the national side's 2-1 win over England in the second World Cup semi-final. And Sarah Manai, here with our sports, has got some of the sounds of those celebrations.
5: Yes, Argentina fans are indeed celebrating, James, after their team beat England 2-1 in Atlanta last night to secure their spot in the second consecutive World Cup final. Lautaro Martinez scored in stoppage time, and Argentina have now the opportunity to join the very exclusive group of those who won two back-to-back World Cup titles. And just how big of an achievement is that for Argentinian football? I've asked the question to Argentine football journalist Gonzalo Banez.
6: Thousands, if not millions, of people took the street all over the country to celebrate. Entire families went out together, as well as group of friends waving Argentine flags and cheering for this group of players, of course, that represent the sense of the national team who have brought so much joy to this country. There was a real sense of happiness and excitement everywhere. You can constantly, if you walk and move all around the street, hear people claiming that, come on, Argentina, we have only got one more match to win the World Cup. So we have seen many families watch the game together at home. And once it was over, a huge crowd gathered in the street to celebrate collectively. There was a celebration throughout Buenos Aires and all across the rest of the country.
5: Can we talk a little bit about this Argentinian spirit? Because once again, Argentina won this game in extra time with that goal from Lautaro Martinez. And it seems like it's often the case that Argentina push until the very last minute. They keep trying, even when they are running behind, and they were against England. They just seem to never give up.
6: Definitely. I think that many analysts over the last weeks and over the World Cup has been saying that the Argentina team represents the spirit of Argentine society and Argentine people in terms of fighting against those insecurities and those difficult moments and trying to impose over them. And I think that it's a real example of that challenge that the group tried to overcome over those matches. And I think the entire group and the entire team represent for sure the spirit and the atmosphere of the Argentine society and what is really feeling nowadays here in Argentina. So I think that's the main description that we can have for this group of people.
5: And on the other side of the Atlantic, from an English point of view now, fans of the Three Lions yet again were hoping to continue singing It's Coming Home with the hope to end 60 years of pain for the men's team. For reaction, we stayed in Atlanta. We knocked on the door of an English pub in the city. The bar owner told us that many England fans left post-match, but one remaining American fan of the England squad remained. He was the last man standing. We heard from Max, who had his assessment of the game.
7: Overall, I think England played well. Argentina played a little dirty, especially for the first 20 minutes or so. So it was disappointing to see the refs not give any cards. I was at 10 minutes. First 10 minutes was brutal. I felt like Argentina was just going after them, shoving and whatnot, and there were no cards given. And then Messi, we love Messi. No hate on Messi, but once he got fouled, and the yellow was given, it seemed like not only did the momentum shift, but, you know, cards started going out, but still wasn't super happy with England's performance. I think a goal up, they should have played more defensively. They're fantastic when they drop back and just hold the line. But I know that England does a fantastic job, especially against Mexico when they played and they were down a man. So, yeah, just overall disappointed in how England played. I think that tactically they should have held together a bit more when they were a goal up. I think they should have seen the risk that Argentina posed as a strong attacking team and defensive. But Argentina's loose. They're not super tactically sound. And I think England had the leg up on them in that regard. But, yeah, overall disappointed in how England played. I think Argentina poked holes and found the space, and the cross from Messi was beautiful, no doubt, but a gamble, and it was just tough to see them lose after all that work.
5: Where did you watch the game, James?
1: Watch it at home with my family. I'm not sure I entirely agree with Max. He said we weren't defensive enough. I thought we were too defensive.
5: Too defensive.
1: Yeah. Went to five at the back really early and shut up shop. Yeah, I wanted a bit more bravery from England, I think.
5: That's the main criticism this morning in England, isn't it? Towards that, we were talking about Thomas Tuchel, and he's under scrutiny because of that, saying he's been maybe too cautious.
1: Yeah, and the funny thing is, that was the criticism against Southgate, his predecessor as manager, and Tuchel was going to come in and be brave and change things and take England to new places, and it looked very much like the old England, but it has been 60 years of this. We're kind of getting used to the disappointment by now, I guess.
5: It's a semi-final. It's still
1: it's not bad, but it's coming home to Buenos Aires.
5: There's nothing more exciting, I think, than coming or watching. I think it's truly special. I don't know. Send us a text. Give us your thoughts. When your team plays, would you rather watch it on your own or around your friends and family, or would you rather go to the pub or to the local bar? Argentina will face Spain Sunday in the final, and to find out how Spain secured their spot in the final, because that was a heartbreak for me, James, you can listen to the BBC World Service's sports podcast, More Than the Score. 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
1: Sarah and I, thank you.
0: Now, the Port of Rotterdam is Europe's largest freight hub, built on land reclaimed from the North Sea and long powered by fossil fuels. The port hosts some of Europe's biggest oil, chemical and container terminals, yet it now pitches itself as a laboratory for green ports, with a climate plan that promises to slash its own direct and purchased energy emissions by 90% between 2019 and 2030 and move towards climate neutrality by mid-century. But the sprawling industrial hub faces a new climate lawsuit that questions whether a port of this scale can ever truly turn green. Our Netherlands correspondent Anna Holligan has been given special access to the port and the people shaping its future.
8: The Port of Rotterdam has a problem.
9: Our current emissions are 29 million tons of CO2.
8: The equivalent of
9: 60,000 flights, return flights from Amsterdam to Los Angeles.
8: Yeah. We're driving through the vast industrial site with Mark van Dijk, head of external relations, the Port of Rotterdam Authority.
9: It's not very good. Sometimes we are just waiting till there is one magic solution that suddenly solves all the climate emissions. Well, I can promise you that won't be there.
8: Standing on the edge of a grassy verge, the horizon's dominated by cranes, bulk carriers and container stacks, the visible parts of a vast energy and chemicals hub. Just step down a little bit, because sheltering from the wind. Director of the environmental group Advocates for the Future, Michael van Vissen.
10: We are not asking to shut down the port immediately. This is a really big industry. We are still, as a society, very dependent on it. But
8: he's launched a lawsuit to compel the port to reach its own climate targets faster.
10: What the port is doing right now, they are building up innovative things while not having a plan to build off the existing fossil industry that, what we know, in 2050 should not be here anymore.
8: Among other things, the port is developing a hydrogen hub, investing in on and offshore power, and there's also an effort to mitigate CO2 emissions with carbon capture and storage.
11: So do you think those innovations that they're working on will have any real impact?
10: To be honest, no.
12: Wow.
13: We've just boarded a gleaming white yacht.
12: Have to get my sea legs back on.
14: Hi, you're on the boat of the port of Rotterdam.
13: Oscar van Veen is the port's director of innovation.
14: We try to work together with the polluters and slowly phase them out, or as fast as possible, of course.
12: It's such a challenge when the core business is so fossil fuel intensive.
14: We say we rather have it grey here than black elsewhere. So find innovative ways to phase it out and phase the new energy carriers in.
12: What do you think will make the biggest difference?
14: As Europe, we have to create a level of playing field. We want our port to be greener.
12: Do you see innovations being capable of getting to the point where the people who are working in the fossil fuel industry now will have been redeployed into something that's cleaner and greener?
14: Absolutely. There still be factories, only it won't be coals anymore, but it will be hydrogen. Also with the digital transition, with every new technology, people were afraid of their jobs, but that it resulted in more jobs, only different. For instance, also AI, it can help us do our job better. Plan for the energy transition, how to restructure our infrastructure.
12: But what does that look like here in the port?
14: For instance, you still hear a fossil motor now of that boat passing us. There are also hydrogen boats and electrified boats, and there will be more and more of that. So that's a simple example. The vision will be the same, but the noise will be different, I think.
13: But many of the biggest emitters in this port aren't sort of headquarters in the US or China. If the rules in Rotterdam become too tight, they can simply move. And a contrast in legislation sharpens Rotterdam's concern and the activists' resolve.
10: If we can get a court to say you really need to do something against climate change, that can set a precedent not only for the Netherlands, but for the world as a whole.
13: The port insists they are heading in the same direction. The disagreement is over how fast and how radically to change.
0: Anna Holligan reporting there from the port of Rotterdam.
1: And from the seagulls of Rotterdam to this. Any guesses? Well, that's the dramatic sound of a new species of monkey that researchers have confirmed they found in the forests of a national park in the Democratic Republic of Congo. The primate, which has bright pinkish-orange lips, is by all accounts distinct from all other species, according to the scientists. Conservationists first reported seeing the animal in 2008, but this is the first time its unusual features have been caught on camera. It is the fifth African monkey species to be discovered in the last 75 years. With more, here is our science correspondent, Victoria Gill.
15: This search started with one blurry photograph of an unusual-looking monkey taken nearly 20 years ago. That led scientists to set out with cameras, microphones and genetic tests that have now confirmed that this primate with black fur and pinkish-orange lips is a distinct species. It belongs to the wider group of colobus monkeys, plant-eating primates that don't have thumbs and that live high in the tree canopy. Its bright facial colouring could be a visual signal, perhaps to help attract a mate. The monkeys also have a unique call to announce their presence in dense forest. The team chose the Latin name Colobus congoensis in recognition of the natural diversity in DRC. They hope that now the animals are officially a new species, they can be formally protected.
1: Victoria Gill there, our science correspondent. You heard the Latin name there, which I won't try and pronounce. But we've had another suggestion coming in from one of our listeners, Sanguzu Bes Robert in Arua in Uganda, who says that new monkey species is very interesting. Call them African Congo monkeys. We'll see if that sticks. Plenty more to come here on Newsday on the BBC World Service.
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0: Hello, welcome to Newsday on the BBC World Service with James Copnall in London and me, Anne Soy, in Nairobi.
1: There have been further explosions in Iran overnight, with Tehran responding with drone attacks on US bases across the region. The ceasefire established by the Memorandum of Understanding between the two nations seemed to be increasingly irrelevant.
0: We'll hear about the impact of the attacks in Iran.
22: Everyone in Tehran is worried and upset. Yesterday at the supermarket, someone mentioned that Abadan had been hit. Everyone was distressed and exchanged silent glances. It was as if a lump had formed in everyone's throat.
23: And I am Sara Minai. I'll bring you the latest sports news. The lineup for Sunday's World Cup final has been determined after Argentina booked a date against Spain thanks to a 2-1 win over England. That's after the latest world news.
16: BBC News with Moira Alderson. Hostilities between Iran and the United States are ratcheting up further, with explosions heard right across Iran and Tehran hitting back with drone strikes against US military facilities in Jordan, Kuwait and Bahrain. There were no immediate reports of casualties from any of Thursday's military activity. Here's Barbara Plattusher.
24: The U.S. says it's targeting Iran's ability to threaten shipping in the waterway. But in this latest round of strikes, Iranian media reported that a children's cancer hospital was evacuated after several missiles landed nearby. Washington has also reimposed a naval blockade on Iran and said it disabled an empty oil tanker that ignored warnings by firing into its smokestack. There was some positive news, though. The Iranians freed an American citizen they'd prevented from leaving the country, what President Trump called a gesture of goodwill.
16: President Zelensky of Ukraine has sacked his popular defense minister, Mykhailo Fedorov, who's been in the job just 6 months and was seen as a key figure in the expansion of drone warfare against Russia. The dismissal's been met with stinging domestic criticism. Here's Vitaly Shevchenko.
25: On the one hand, 6 months, especially for the defense minister, is such a short time. On the other hand, President Zelensky would be keen to show that he is doing something to continue reforms, continue taking Ukraine into the future. But how long, how deep is Volodymyr Zelensky's substitution bench is a big question. He can't keep replacing key figures endlessly.
16: Russia's state nuclear corporation says the chief engineer at the Russian-controlled Zaporizhzhia nuclear power plant in Ukraine has been killed by a Ukrainian drone strike near the facility. The UN's nuclear watchdog, the IAEA, said it had been informed of the death and repeated its call for an end to all attacks on or near nuclear sites and their staff. Russian forces seized the plant in the first weeks of Moscow's full-scale invasion in 2022. Argentine fans are celebrating and England supporters are in mourning after Argentina beat England 2-1 to book a place in football's World Cup final. They'll play Spain on Sunday. Argentine captain Lionel Messi called the semi-final victory quite a special one with all the historical context. Will Grant reports.
26: Reaching the final for the second consecutive tournament has become a national obsession, given this World Cup is most likely Lionel Messi's last. Despite Argentina's coach, Lionel Scaloni, playing down the bitter history between the two nations, references to the war over the Falkland Islands in 1982 did appear. A group of fans in the stadium in Atlanta waved a banner which read, Las Malvinas son Argentinas, meaning the Falklands are Argentine. The banner was then thrown down to the players on the pitch, who held it up as they revelled in their win.
16: BBC News. The Trump administration has escalated its trade dispute with Brazil by confirming a new 25% tariff on thousands of Brazilian imports. The US said the move was a response to what it considers unfair Brazilian trade and regulatory policies. Several major imports, including coffee, orange juice, beef and aerospace components, have been exempted to limit disruption for American consumers and manufacturers.
18: A court in the Italian city of Genoa is set to deliver its verdict on Thursday in a long-running trial linked to the deadly collapse of a road bridge 8 years ago. 57 defendants face charges including manslaughter and endangering transport safety. All deny wrongdoing. Researchers working in the forests of the Democratic Republic of Congo say they've confirmed the existence of a new species of monkey. The scientists went in search of the orange-lipped primate using a picture taken in 2008. Victoria Gill has the details.
15: This search started with one blurry photograph of an unusual-looking monkey taken nearly 20 years ago. That led scientists to set out with cameras, microphones and genetic tests that have now confirmed that this primate with black fur and pinkish-orange lips is a distinct species. Its bright facial colouring could be a visual signal, perhaps to help attract a mate. The monkeys also have a unique call to announce their presence in dense forest. The team chose the Latin name Colobus congoensis in recognition of the natural diversity in DRC. They hope that now the animals are officially a new species, they can be formally protected.
18: The world's top golfers have descended on the northwest coast of England for the final major of the year. The Open Championship gets underway today at Royal Birkdale, just outside Liverpool. The men's world number one and reigning champion, America's Scottie Scheffler, is among the favourites as he seeks to become the first back-to-back winner since 2008. That's the latest BBC News.
1: Thank you for that news. 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
0: Coming up, we'll get the latest on the war between US and Iran with our correspondent in Jerusalem and hear voices from within Iran too. We'll also meet young Gazans making music amidst the rubble. And in sports, we'll hear about Argentina's stunning victory over England in the World Cup semi-final. James, the heart continues.
1: Continues, yeah. Decades of this now. 60 years since England won the World Cup. Actually, we've had a message in already from someone in Uganda who doesn't give a name but says, James, sorry you didn't qualify for the final, but don't worry. Tell the English I'll send them a replica of the World Cup made in Katwe, which is part of Kampala, I think. Looking forward to receiving that. We will have a trophy to to parade after all, it seems. And you can send us a message on that or anything you hear on Newsday by WhatsApp or text on our usual number, +44 77 86 20 50 85.
0: We start this hour with a war in Iran, and there's been a fifth night of U.S. air attacks on Iran as the ceasefire between the two nations look increasingly irrelevant. Iran has been targeting U.S. allies in the region and threatening to expand attacks to other oil export routes outside of the Gulf. The U.S. Department of Defense's CENTCOM, which oversees American military operations in the region, says that the U.S. strikes are targeting Iranian military capabilities used to threaten commercial and naval vessels that are transiting the Strait of Hormuz. Washington has also threatened to target Iranian civilian infrastructure.
1: Well, Iran's top negotiator and parliamentary speaker, Mohammad Bagheer Ghalibaf, insists Tehran has never welcomed war, nor do we now. Let's discuss all this with our correspondent in Jerusalem, Barbara Platasha. Hello to you. Can you just give us a little bit more detail on the strikes and what exactly is being targeted?
3: So the Americans say that they hit coastal defenses and missile sites in the southern part of Iran. This is near the shores of the Strait of Hormuz, and they are continually targeting these areas because they want to stop Iran from shooting at ships that it says are not taking the routes that it wants them to take. This included Bandar Abbas, which is the Iran's largest port and key Navy and Revolutionary Guards facilities. It also, Iranian state media have been reporting explosions in other parts of the country. Today, they've said there have been explosions in the west and northern parts of the country, although no details. And in Tehran, Iranian media said that air defenses were activated. Again, no details about what that meant, but it seems a bit wider than it has been before. The Americans have reimposed their naval blockade, and they said that they had struck an oil tanker, an empty oil tanker, that didn't heed their warnings to turn around, and they disabled it. They hit a smokestack and disabled the vessel. So that's, I think, the first time they've launched any sort of fire at a ship that is, they say, violating their blockade. And then the Iranians have responded, as they have all over the past week, by targeting U.S. military facilities facilities in Jordan, Kuwait, and Bahrain. And they also, the Iraqi prime minister has reported an attempted drone attack over over Kurdistan in the north of the country.
1: So that is a pretty comprehensive picture, and it doesn't really look like things are de-escalating in any way. Are there any ongoing efforts to find some sort of solution to return to the ceasefire?
3: Well, it's not entirely clear because there are no public official talks going on. There was some effort at the weekend between Iran and Oman to talk about arrangements for shipping in the Gulf. This dispute hinges on a clause in the memorandum of understanding that the two signed last month, saying that Iran would have some sort of oversight role on shipping, although it was extremely vague, and the Iranians have taken that to mean that they can keep control of the strait, and so they are targeting U.S. efforts to move shipping outside to different routes than the ones they want. So that is what they were discussing on Saturday. It seems that Oman and perhaps Qatar were relaying messages to the United States that there was some mediation going on because President Trump has referenced talks. But anyway, that fell apart with even more of an escalation than we'd seen before. Interestingly, the man you mentioned, Ghalibaf, Mohammed Ghalibaf, the top negotiator, he put out a very lengthy statement yesterday in which he was quite strong. He said that he said that this was an existential war for Iran and the national security depended on maintaining control of the strait, but he also made a pitch for diplomacy. He said that negotiations are not capitulation. They're part of the strategy. They form part of the strategy of resistance. So it seems he was addressing divisions in the country between hardliners and pragmatists who want to pursue the talks.
1: Barbara Flesh-Asher in Jerusalem, thank you very much indeed.
0: The renewed hostilities will have a major impact on the people of Iran. The Tehran authorities have reported that a hospital in the city of Ahvaz had to be evacuated because of nearby drone strikes. Our colleagues at BBC Middle East Daily have spoken to people from Iran, where they are struggling without electricity and supplies are running scarce. Both have been revoiced by producers. First, this woman in Tehran.
4: Everyone in Tehran is worried and upset. Yesterday at the supermarket, someone mentioned that Abadan had been hit. Everyone was distressed and exchanged silent glances. It was as if a lump had formed in everyone's throat.
0: And this man in southern Iran.
5: The war in the south is just a label. In reality, it is a war over oil, and the people of the south have never really factored into the equation. Both the Iranian and the American sides are fighting over oil. Here in the south, amidst 50-degree heat, they still cut off the electricity and the water. And every night passes filled with the sounds of explosions, fear and stress. All this talk and sympathy on social media is nothing but empty slogans.
0: Voices there from inside Iran. And you have been in touch with your messages on the story. Deluxe Van Bulle in Monrovia, Liberia, says that the U.S.

0: 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By continuing to listen, you verify that you qualify within one of these categories. 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
1: Yeah, that's the sounds from Buenos Aires this morning. Sarah Manai is here to tell us more.
2: Yes, we're taking you to Buenos Aires indeed, where Argentine fans were celebrating after their team beat England 2-1 in Atlanta last night to secure their spot in a second consecutive World Cup final. Lautaro Martinez scored in stoppage time. At this World Cup alone, James, Lionel Scaloni's side has scored an unbelievable 12 goals after the 75th minute.
1: Wow.
2: And Argentina have now the opportunity to join the very exclusive group of those who won two World Cup finals in history. Lionel Messi, who at 39 is probably appearing at his last World Cup, praised his teammates last night after the final whistle, saying they proved once again why they are among the best in the world.
3: It's crazy what this group has just achieved once again, reaching a World Cup final. We came from being world champions. We've been the best over the last 4 years. No matter who it hurts or what they say, today, once again, we place ourselves among the two best in the world. And that shows that everything we did is not by chance and that no one gave us anything. Reaching two World Cup finals in a row is no small feat, and this group achieved it. I've never doubted, and I knew that at the very least we would be among the final four, and that this group, when they came together, bring out something special for where they don't have it, and the pain goes away, and they get in good physical shape, and they play like they did today, and never stop trying.
2: And on the other side of the Atlantic, well, disappointment was huge, obviously, last night in England and inside the England camp, obviously. Here's England's captain, Harry Kane, who was devastated at full time.
4: Yeah, we had a lot of good moments in this tournament, a lot of good games, another semi-final. We talk about knocking on the door. We're close. We just need to find, that missing piece in the final stage of the tournament. You know, these tournaments take it out of you, so much effort and pressure and mentality, and we've shown a lot of that throughout the whole 6-7 weeks we've been together. Guide for the boys, guide for everyone, the team, the staff, the fans. Yeah, we played a good game for the large majority of it. Once we went 1-0 up, we seemed to just try and hold on, which, you know, at this level is not enough. So just gutted, because we've worked so hard to be here, and the lads have given every last bit of running, sweat, blood, tears, whatever it is. So to fall short like we did today is just gutted.
2: And Anne, I think there's a yes.
5: Yeah, there has been support for Harry Kane and the team coming from the UK. The royal family posted a picture of him and says commiserations to Harry and the team. While you three lions may be licking your wounds today, you remain the pride of a nation and will rise again. How sweet.
2: Oh, that's a nice message. And there's a little bit of controversy this morning in England as well, because Argentinian players celebrated their semi-final victory over England by holding a banner about the Falkland Islands on the pitch. So the two countries have a long history of sporting rivalry that has been intensified by political disputes off the pitch. We talked about it yesterday among the game, but FIFA rules are clear. They prohibit players from making any political statements on the pitch to maintain the neutrality of a sport. FIFA is yet to react on those Argentinian celebrations. Now, Argentina will face Spain Sunday in the final. Spain, who beat France 2-0 in the other semi-final that took place on Tuesday. We'll get more on this in the next half an hour or so here on Newsday. And in the meantime, to find out how Spain secured their spot in the final, well, you can listen to the BBC World Service's sports podcast, More Than the Score. On the latest episode, we reflect on that semi-final, the other one between France and Spain. You can search for More Than the Score wherever you find your BBC podcasts. And in other sports news, Belgium forward Leandro Trossard has been welcomed like a superstar yesterday at Istanbul Airport as the forward joins Turkish side Beşiktaş from Arsenal on a three-year contract. The 31-year-old has been signed for $20 million and his deal also includes a further one-year option. And in golf, Rory McIlroy, Tommy Fleetwood are all in action this weekend for the last major of the year as the Open Championship starts at Royal Birkdale in the north of England this morning. And it's the American and world number one, Scottie Scheffler, who is the defending champion.
1: Bye-bye, Leo Trossard, real Arsenal cult hero, and thanks to Sarah and I.
5: Now over to business and

0: Back with Archana Shukla in Mumbai, and it's to talk about the AI boom again and record sales and profits for the world's largest chip maker, TSMC. Archana, tell us more.
1: Well, Anne, there seems to be no stopping for the Taiwanese semiconductor manufacturing company. We are talking about 77% jump in profits and about 36% jump in sales for this chip maker that makes, custom chips for all the big companies in the AI space, whether it's NVIDIA, Google, Apple. They design their chips, and it's TSMC that makes nearly 3 out of every 4 chips that are custom made in the world. And they really are the biggest, and they're seeing huge demands, and which is reflecting in their quarterly profits as well. We're talking about numbers that came in for the months of April, May, and June. And this is the 5th consecutive quarter where they have, shown record earnings and profitability. And that's the reason why, the valuation for this company has also been going up. It's nearly a $2 trillion valued company, the most valuable in Asia. And it's really the demand for these AI chips and hardware, which is making them the leader here, and with the demand for these AI chips increasing, there are certain elements that TSMC makes which are actually sold out, and their factories are running full capacity, and that's also giving them premium pricing power. They can increase the prices, and that's adding to their profitability.
0: We're talking about boom and huge investment on AI, but is it becoming too big too soon?
1: That's one concern that keeps coming on and off, and we see that reflection in the stock markets. In the recent past, we've seen huge volatility in AI stocks, tech stocks, where, investors are feeling that they are quite overvalued. We are already giving them so much money. Will they give back us in return or not? Will this ever show up? And that's the fear of the AI bubble coming in. But again, the way, artificial intelligence is moving into our everyday lives in every single activity that we do. Companies say there is huge demand, there is huge scope. And especially on the hardware side, there is a lot of push with new factories coming up, and that's where we are seeing the push. So there is this concern, definitely. We even saw SpaceX shares crash in the last 2 days, coming down from their high IPO pricing. But then again, more money is being pumped in, and investors come back saying, we don't want to be left out. And there is this FOMO on AI.
0: FOMO on AI. Many thanks, Archana Shukla there in Mumbai.
2: Let's turn now to Gaza Birds Singing. That's a musical group for young displaced people and orphans in Gaza formed during the ongoing war. In the heart of the Gaza Strip, thousands of children continue to flock to a tent for music lessons. The group's founder, Ahmed Moin Abu Amsha, believes that singing and learning to play instruments can offer a way to process the trauma of war and cope with the loss of loved ones.
0: The BBC's Charlene Rodriguez spoke to Ahmed to hear about his newly released song, Humming, from his collection Songs from the Rubble, reflecting the resilience, hope and defiance of the people in difficult times.

0: The sound of the drones is quite potent. What inspired your latest song?
1: I will be honest, it's coming suddenly in my mind that I can't sleep. The first moment that I will fall asleep, the drone coming and the sound was annoying. I'm trying to for that sound I can't. I just wake up and sit out of my tent on the beach and how can I ignore that sound? Let's make a song. I just bring my guitar and compose a song and I write it in the paper and the next day I record that song and it's a message to all people in the world that we are still suffering.
2: I'm not alone.
3: A voice searching through the sky.
0: And you have produced, mixed and put it all together in a tent.
1: I only have my phone. I don't have a laptop. Everything is gone. But I have only my phone. It's not easy to find a laptop right now in Gaza. You know, I'm a sound engineer, first of all, a music writer and composer. I know how to deal with sound, okay? Just I use my phone and a little bit of AI. And when I go to Beit Hanun in the ceasefire, I just find in the rubbles, on my house rubbles, only the hardware, the sound card is okay. I take it with me and I find a mic. And I take it and plug it to my phone. It's working. I recorded my phone all of these songs. I have an album called Songs from the Rubbles. I have 13 songs there. So I'm only using my phone and the camera mic and the keyboard.

0: day.
1: Since the ceasefire, what have you heard from the Gaza Board of Peace, tasked with overseeing the reconstruction and administration of the Gaza Strip?
2: Let's go back a little bit. Since the ceasefire, we heard that they're going to rebuild Gaza.
3: Before rebuilding the schools and the music conservatories, a lot of people that until now, they have no tents. They live under the sky. If they told us they're going to rebuild Gaza, we don't believe that. There's no enough aids coming. There's no enough tents. Until now, we carry water. So we don't believe that they're going to rebuild, they're going to spread peace.
1: Instruments have been destroyed, your students and teachers have been displaced, but you have remained steadfast, the Gaza Birds singing group.
2: Yeah.
1: What pushes you to carry on?
2: The first thing is the smile upon the faces of the kids. That will make me strong, that will what make me continue on this project. We displaced 15 times from Beit Hanun to Rafah. And the project comes when I was trying to heal myself in the war. My friend bring me a guitar and told me, hey, Mr. Ahmed, play. I play the guitar for maybe 10 minutes. In these 10 minutes, I forget what I'm suffering. So I want to make this experience for the kids, to let them forget what they suffered. And when I do that, the first time, I saw the happiness, the smiles, their eyes is shining. Hey, we want to sing. I feel that. That makes me strong. And I'm healing myself, healing the community, healing the kids. That's what makes me continue in this project.
1: Healing, joy, or how do you think the music lessons are helping the children?
2: I visit a lot of camps, a lot of displacing camps. When I come, I have the instruments, the colleagues with me, the band going to the camp, all the kids in the camps. So the tabla, so the guitar, hey, they are happy and jumping, and we want to sing, and we want to play. I think these kids need music. They need fun more than food. The music before the war, it was a teaching, like a school. But today, it's healing. You know, a lot of kids, a lot of families contact with me. Hey, I want to bring my kids in your school, in Gaza Bird Singing, in Edward Said Conservatory. I want to let them join kids with you. But, you know, it's not easy.
1: For the conservatory and for what you're doing, that's the Gaza Singing Birds Group, how would you like to see the international community support you? What are your hopes and dreams?
2: I think my dream is to let all the kids in the world live in peace and love. You know, there's a lot of places have conflict, you know, in Lebanon and in Gaza and Sudan, in Ukraine and everywhere. That's right. I hope that the Gaza Bird Singing is going to be globally helping all the kids in the world.
4: The sound there of some of the music from Ahmed Muin Abu Amsha, the group's founder from the Gaza Birds Singing. Thank you very much. There is still much more to come here on the BBC Newsday. Stay with us, Anso in Nairobi and James Copnall in London.

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1: With war on its doorstep and drone strikes overhead, the Sudanese city of El Obeid is suffering a humanitarian crisis. We'll hear about the difficulties of getting food and water from a leading activist there.
0: And today in northern Italy, a court will deliver its verdict on a bridge collapse that killed 43 people 8 years ago. But first, this news.
2: BBC News with Moira Alderson. Hostilities between Iran and the United States are ratcheting up further, with explosions heard right across Iran and Tehran hitting back with drone strikes against US military facilities in Jordan, Kuwait and Bahrain. President Zelensky of Ukraine has sacked his popular defense minister, Mykhailo Fedorov, who was seen as a key figure in the expansion of drone warfare against Russia. The dismissal has been met with stinging domestic criticism. The Ukrainian capital, Kyiv, has been subjected to another night of Russian air attacks, with Mayor Vitaly Klitschko saying at least two people have been killed and several injured. Multiple explosions were reported. Argentine fans are celebrating and England supporters are in mourning after Argentina beat England 2-1 to book a place in football's World Cup final. They'll meet Spain on Sunday. The Trump administration has escalated its trade dispute with Brazil by confirming a new 25% tariff on thousands of Brazilian imports. Several major imports have been exempted, including coffee. A court in the Italian city of Genoa is set to deliver its verdict on Thursday in a long-running trial linked to the deadly collapse of a road bridge 8 years ago. 57 defendants face charges including manslaughter, endangering transport safety and falsifying official documents. A new report warns climate change driven by greenhouse gas emissions has made extreme rainfall in West Africa five times more likely than in the late 19th century. The study follows intense downpours last month, which hit several West African coastal countries. And the world's top golfers have descended on the northwest coast of England for the final major of the year. The Open Championship gets underway today at Royal Birkdale, just outside Liverpool. The men's world number one and reigning champion, America's Scottish Scheffler, is among the favourites. That's the latest BBC News.
0: Thank you for that summary. Hello and welcome to Newsday on the BBC World Service. We are live in Nairobi with me, Anne Soy, and in London with James Copnall.
1: In just a second, we're going to hear about Australia's efforts to regulate AI data centres, use of power and water, and we're going to focus on the conflict in Sudan and head to the besieged city of El Obeid.
0: And we'll go to Italy, where a verdict over the collapse of a key bridge in Genoa 8 years ago is expected later today.
1: There's been a new species of monkey discovered in the Democratic Republic of Congo. Some of our listeners have even been suggesting names for it. So you can send in your thoughts on that or anything you hear on Newsday by WhatsApp or text. Our number is +44 77 86 20 50 85.
0: We've been talking about the rise of artificial intelligence into a trillion-dollar industry within the global economy, with expansion of technical capabilities, financial investment, and daily human usage. However, there are real environmental concerns about the impact of the huge data centers which power the industry. In response, Australia's Prime Minister Anthony Albanese said that he will create an office to manage AI standards and enforce guidelines for data centers. We're now joined by Rahim Hirji, writer and expert who focuses on the human consequences of the AI-driven change. He's also the author of the book Super Skills, The Seven Human Skills for the Age of AI. Welcome to the program. It's unavoidable, isn't it, this technological development?
3: Yes, well, I mean, I think we're in this new era where AI is starting to take over parts of what we do on a day-to-day basis. It's becoming very competitive to be able to use it. And also there are lots of companies and governments and institutions investing in this space. This is the new era that we're in right now.
0: So tell us the role of data centers in this AI revolution.
3: Data centers have been with us for quite some time. We use data centers for the internet and for lots of other things. The way to break it down is really around the usage of AI and the internet and things of that nature, but also the growth. So data centers, there's kind of two separate things, right? There's the physical infrastructure of where it's located, and then there's how many people are using AI. So that infrastructure at the moment is quite concentrated. There's a lot in the US. I think the US is about 45% of global data center electricity usage. China is at about 25%, and European usage is about 15%. So, you know, globally, data center consumption from an electricity basis, I think it's going to double over the next 4 or 5 years. At the moment, it's about 415 terawatt hours, and that's going to go to 2030. And that's, you know, just to put things in context, that usage is about the equivalent of what Japan uses today for its full electricity. And there are places in the world which, you know, there isn't any usage. For example, you know, places in, you know, South Sudan, Eritrea, where people don't use the internet very much. Afghanistan is another place. And there's, you know, there's going to be this divide, not only from a usage perspective, but the infrastructure that's available.
0: And there are concerns, of course, about the impact that is having on the environment. There have been suggestions also of building them in space where cooling will not be an issue. So is the Australian government onto something here? Is regulation the way to go?
3: I think it's been really invigorating to hear about what Australia is doing. They're really putting a stake in the ground. A lot of companies are saying that, you know, the ethical nature or the principled usage of AI is a good thing to do. Yeah, from an environmental perspective, AI uses you know, a lot of electricity, and to some degree uses 10 times the equivalent of what we might use for a core internet search. So we need to look at solutions. So space is a solution, but I really welcome the way that Australia is saying, you know, we need to regulate this in some way. And so that, you know, some companies are using it for certain things. Data centers need to be, you know, regulated so that they're not using as much electricity. And so I think that's a stake for the future for other countries. And I really welcome what they're doing.
0: Many thanks, Rahim Hirji, the writer and expert who focuses on the human consequences of AI-driven change, also the author of the book Super Skills, The 7 Human Skills for the Age of AI.
1: Let's head to Sudan, where the warnings over the situation of El Obeid have intensified in recent days. The southwestern city is besieged by the Rapid Support Forces, the paramilitary group which has been fighting against the National Army since April 2023. We've heard in recent weeks in Newsday from a doctor in El Obeid about the almost daily drone strikes, often hitting civilians, and about the shortages of food and water. Well, throughout the war in Sudan, people have been kept alive by civilian volunteer groups known as the emergency response rooms, which provide food and other desperately needed services. We've heard quite a lot over the last few years from Dua Tariq from the ERRs in the capital Khartoum. Well, Dua has just travelled to El Obeid and joins us now. Welcome back to the programme. First of all, how easy is it then to get into what is effectively a besieged city?
4: Yeah, hi, James. Thank you for having me. Been a really long time. So it's not, it's a bit different. I mean, traveling across Sudan, this is not the first time for me. So before, like, for example, there used to be like a lot of points where people can get food, water and stuff. That's completely gone. There is, you can see the land is very pale. There is no greenery anymore. It's very pale, the entrance and the city. Has a lot of bombarded vehicles of like fuel vehicles, tankers, food supplies and stuff bombarded along the road all the way to the entrance of El Obeid.
1: And when you get to the city, what strikes you most? What do you think the people really need?
4: I think there is a scarcity in basic life-saving items like food and water. The food is available, but the prices are almost 3 times higher. And also the scarcity of the water, that's the most obvious. So there's 2 prices for the water, unlike Khartoum or the other places. So there is the drinking water and the cleaning water, and both have gone all the way up to 3 times the prices. So today, which we were trying to fetch water, and we discovered that you have to buy drinking water alone and cleaning water, and that for different prices. So, and there is no water on the taps, so the water gets sold on donkey carts only.
1: And if people then are having to pay really inflated prices for things like food and water, presumably people are cutting back on what they're able to consume.
4: Yes, and besides, the goods are not getting in the city because of the targeting of the food trucks, especially. It's the water and also access to market. The markets are open, but there is scarcity.
1: What about getting money? Is mobile money transferring working? How do people physically get the sort of money they need to buy food or to buy water?
4: I still didn't get to that, actually, but the market is working. The day-to-day jobs that people are living, actually, people are moving semi-normal, but there is this inflation only, but we still didn't get to that yet. We just arrived last night.
1: Yeah, of course. And in terms of what the emergency response rooms are doing in Khartoum and elsewhere, food kitchens are a really big part of the ERR's work. Is that true in El Obeid too?
4: Yes, it's in El Obeid. So 2 weeks ago, we started a cell we called the crisis cell of El Obeid, the same that was happening in Khartoum and during the siege in Al Fashir. So now we have this cell. It's a group of, or like a collision between different organizations because they don't have access. So we managed to, it's basically the ERRs are holding the city together. That's why we traveled from Khartoum, some parts of Darfur, all the way to the support to our fellow volunteers. That's the main reason of the visit. And to actually, they've been covering on the ground. There's a communal kitchen are still working. And also there is the IDB camps as well. We're visiting the IDB camps tomorrow morning. Actually, there is also a lot of numbers. They're talking about 21,000 families recently arrived in Obeid in IDB camps, and more than 2,000 people coming in, like in a group of like 1,000 to 1,500 people per group coming into the city.
1: And what we've heard from quite a few people is concern that if the city is overrun, the potential for atrocities and mass killings and so on is pretty high, given that the rapid support forces were accused of just that in El Fasher when they took the city last year. Is that then a matter of real concern, of real fear for people in El Obeid?
4: Yes, it is actually a fear, but there is a lot of media actually fueling this narrative. I think it's the same as Khartoum being, I've been in the siege of Khartoum for the 2 years. The things on the ground tends to look a bit different, but there's a lot of people, like for instance, children are still going to school, schools are open, the basic services are still open, there's some hospitals are still opening, there is even people volunteering more and more, but it's also a lot of have gone out of services. There is a fear, there is stress, there is despair in the faces of the people, that people are frustrated. If you can see it, you can see from the face of the people that it's not as normal as in other safe cities,
1: yeah.
4: But it's a bit better than the city of Khartoum before.
1: Duat Tariq, thank you very much indeed. Member of the emergency response rooms, usually based in the Sudanese capital, but there in El Obeid.
0: You're listening to Newsday from the BBC with me, Ansoi Nairobi, James Copnall in London, and also in London is Sarah Minai with the sport.
5: Thank you, Anne. We have the final two left standing in this year's World Cup. Argentina will face Spain in the final on Sunday in New York after the defending champions fought back with two late goals to beat England last night 2-1. On each side of the pitch on Sunday will be two very famous names. 39-year-old Lionel Messi, idolised in his country, potentially playing at his last World Cup. And Spain's 19-year-old star, Lamine Yamal, in his first tournament, a former FC Barcelona legend and the club's actual rising star. Well, let's go back in time, shall we? Let's take you back to the very first time the two met. Lamine Yamal was a six-month-old baby when he was paired up with an up-and-coming Messi for a charity photo shoot in Barcelona in 2007. You probably have seen the pictures on social media. In the now very famous series of pictures, the Argentinian, who was 20 at the time, is seen giving a bath to a happy-looking baby, a happy-looking Lamine Yamal, and in another looking at the baby wrapped in his arms in a towel. all. Little did anyone know at the time what destiny had in store for the two of them, moments away from glory for both of them. Joan Montfort is the man who was behind the lens that gave the world this famous picture. Victoria Hua Honda caught up with him in his home in Barcelona right after the final whistle in Atlanta last night. Final whistle that sent Messi and Argentina into the final to face Spain and Lamine Yamal. He had a friend with him, Joan Montfort. He had a friend who was on hand in case he needed to express himself a little bit better. So let's ask him, what does he remember from that day, that photo shoot in 2007?
6: It's difficult to remember what was in 2007, and it's a very long time ago. I remember it was a cold day, and it was not easy to take that picture because I was working with a baby football player, and was a difficult combination, no?
7: And that baby is now 19 years old, Lamine Yamal, yes. Spain's biggest yes. star at the moment. What impressions did you have of him as a baby and seeing him with Messi, and how they connected, the two of them?
6: They connected very well, because I remember that Lamine was a happy baby, a cheerful. He was with Sheila, his mom, and was very easy with Sheila, help us. Lamine was calm and was nice. And with Messi, the combination, I thought to take a picture to connect a baby with a stranger, no? It was difficult I will try to take a picture smiling and having a good moment, and was not easy, but was more easy than I think.
7: When you look at them now, two legends, one Argentinian who is at the end of his career, could be his very last World Cup, and another one at the beginning of his career, 19 years old versus 39 years old. When you see them and you know that they're meeting each other on Sunday in a World Cup final, what is going through your mind? You were basically there at the very beginning of their first meeting.
6: I think we are closing the cycle of the story, no? I remember that a baby, and he's a teenager now, and the other one is one of the biggest athletes in the world, no? It's the happy end, no?
7: You were there at the very beginning of their meeting, and your picture is famous. Your picture has gone the world over, and I'm sure people will be looking to hearing your thoughts for Sunday and what could happen on that pitch in New York, in New Jersey Stadium. Will you be cheering for Spain, or will you be hoping that the legend that is Messi wins a second World Cup?
8: That's a
6: oh my God,
8: one.
6: We are Catalans, eh? I don't know. It's a very difficult question. I think for Messi, it's perfect if finish his career winning the second World Championship, no? And for Lamine, he has a lot of time to win another trophies, no? On the World Cup, or I don't know. It's very difficult for me. My heart is breaking into pieces. For Messi, a little more.
5: That was Joan Montfort, the man behind the picture of Lionel Messi and baby Lamine Yamal. He was speaking there to our very own Victoria Hugo Honda. Argentina, Spain, that's the final on Sunday of this World Cup.
1: Going to be quite a final, isn't it?
5: It's going to be fun.
1: Sarah and I, thank you. Now, an Italian court is set to issue a verdict in the collapse of a bridge which killed 43 people and resulted in one of Europe's largest infrastructure criminal proceedings. The Morandi Bridge in Genoa collapsed almost 8 years ago, and the case centres on whether executives, managers and officials ignored structural risks and failed to ensure proper maintenance before the 2018 disaster. Let's speak to our reporter in Rome, David Giglione, and take us back to the event itself, because I think you're from Genoa and saw the catastrophic results for yourself, is that right?
9: Yes, James. I was actually in my hometown. I was driving into town from my parents' place, and I did see it collapse in front of me.
1: Oh, wow.
9: Which was very, very, very shocking. It was shocking for me, it was shocking for the entire city, it was shocking for Europe, for the world, and it was shocking because of the nature of the accident as well. So I was driving into town. So the bridge is, so the region is basically stuck between the mountains and the sea. So if you drive to the sea, you'll see it, because it was very big, and now there's a new one, a new bridge, which was built right after this one. And it's used by so many people. So if you come in from northern Italy and you go into the Italian Riviera, if you go into France, or if you simply cross in from, say, Tuscany to France or from Genoa to other places. So it was a really major, major bridge. So the fact that it collapsed all of a sudden was so shocking, and also seeing it. It was so unclear at the beginning, because there was a massive, massive storm, and the traffic immediately blocked. And then we saw massive plume of smoke, and the bridge was no longer there, and people stopped, and they immediately, I remember there was a firefighter who was with his girlfriend, not working, driving as well towards the city centre, and he just went there and he started right away to try and rescue people. So it did come as a huge shock for everyone.
1: It sounds like it was immediately obvious that tragically people would have lost their lives in something of that scale. Is that right?
9: Yeah, no, absolutely. Because so if you drive into town, you see this huge bridge in front of you, and it's always been there. And all of a sudden, it wasn't. Mm. And it was like cars destroyed and massive pieces of the bridge on the ground. So yeah, the tragedy was very evident since the beginning.
1: And what are we likely to see? What's at stake at court today?
9: I mean, we don't know. We know that the families of the victims have been calling for answers for years and years, because this happened in 2018. So for years, prosecutors basically said that was due to the lack of maintenance and basically the people, the managers running the company, supposed to be looking after the bridge, didn't do what they were supposed to do to keep it safe, to make it safe. But at the same time, lawyers are saying, no, there was just an accident. It was impossible to predict. So I think that the most important decision, first of all, will be to establish whether something could have been different. If there was a human mistake, a managerial mistake, so if someone basically is responsible for it or not. So that would be the main thing, and that's also what families I spoke to yesterday were telling me. They need someone to be held accountable.
1: Do you think things have changed in Genoa and perhaps further afield in the 8 or so years since the disaster?
9: Yeah, in a way, things have changed in the whole region, because obviously the collapse prompted across the country, but I also think across Europe, a discussion about the condition of Italy's infrastructure. You know, that bridge and many other bridges, it's a long motorway from Genoa to Rome and southern Italy as well, and other parts of the country, were built between the 70s, the 80s, and they've been sort of part of the economic boom of the country, but they've been aging, and since the collapse, actually, roadworks have been, you know, constant road closures as well, in order for the city and the region to be able to basically do the appropriate maintenance. So things have changed, at least, and the new bridge was also built very quickly, and I think that the mayor of the city back then managed the situation quickly and swiftly, and they built new roads. Now in theory the situation should be much safer.
1: Davide Ghiglioni, reporter in Rome, thank you very much indeed. Now, take a listen to something completely different. You're listening to the sound of a new species of monkey discovered by researchers in the forests of a national park in the Democratic Republic of Congo. The primate, which has bright pinkish-orange lips, is by all accounts distinct from other species, according to scientists. Colobus congruensis, to give the black-furred primate its full Latin name, is part of a wider grouping of colobus monkeys, which are plant-eating herbivores, and they live high up in the tree canopy areas of the Lamami National Park, which is in the centre-east of the country. It's only the fifth new African monkey species to be discovered in the last 75 years.
0: Scientists embarked on their mission to find the orange-lipped monkey based on a blurry photo taken of the animal from nearly 20 years ago. Some local people already knew that the monkey existed and referred to it by a common name, Likweli. Both Professor Kate Detweiler and lead scientist from the Florida Atlantic University and Junior Amboko, a PhD student from the same university, played key roles in the discovery.
10: The new Colobus Likweli is a medium-sized monkey, but it's the smallest colobus, and it's covered in dark hair. And then on its face, it's got this really magnificent orange cream-colored lips and area under the nose that sticks out, especially when it roars. And then it's got this really spiky black hair around the side of the face and on the top of the head.
11: It's not easy. The Lomami National Park is a really a very remote place, difficult to access and also high, and probably this is why it took a long time to actually discover the species and also collect more data on it.
10: So in, I think, 2026, having a new monkey species come to light after all these years of being in the landscape is just really rare. We had a earlier discovery in 2012 from the same landscape on the west side of the Lomami River, and now we're on the east side. So we're really excited to have the next steps for learning more about what Likweli, its ecology is and its evolutions. It's really, really extraordinary.
11: When I was doing my undergrad, we used to have this class, taxonomy, and I always saw those names, but I never knew how they ended up giving those names. And for me, this was so emotional to see that I started from the very beginning to collect data. We didn't know anything about the species. And at the end, I was actually the one who gave the name, because we kind of had three names suggested, and my name was actually picked up by the team, which is Colobus congruensis. This was actually from my suggestion, and just it's so amazing for me. And I'm just proud to see that this naming is coming from me, and also know that this is how the process is for all species. We do have to go from nothing and actually to have a result, which is a scientific name that we have today.
10: The Lomami National Park is incredible. So yeah. I've done the full transect. Juniors lived there for years, and it's, yes, people should go to Lomami National Park and see Likweli.
11: Remember that Lomami is a new park. It was officially established in 2016. So almost everything needs to be studied, not just primates. But I keep reminding people that we have over 50 species of mammals in general. We have over 200 species of birds. For now, we define tourism Lomami as scientific tourism. So it's like student going, you have a research topic and you go collect data.
0: That's Junior Amboko, a PhD student at the Florida Atlantic University, and Professor Kate Detweiler, the lead scientist from that university. After that, I believe, exciting discovery. Researchers add that they still have a lot of questions about this newly described secretive species, and they plan to carry out a more detailed survey to estimate their population and study their behavior. That's it for this edition of Newsday. Thank you for your company. I'm Anne Soy in Nairobi and James Copnall in London. From the rest of the team, goodbye.
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0: Well, our correspondent Nicola Mundill joins us from the capital, Juba, now.
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16: Hello, this is the BBC World Service with Katie Razzle. Join me in 5 minutes for the show that lifts the hood on the entertainment and news business. This week on The Media Show, we're looking at why the Trump administration has subpoenaed a group of journalists at the New York Times. The paper had published allegations that a plane gifted by the Qatari government to use as Air Force One was not secure enough. Is it an attempt to intimidate journalists or an effort to protect national security? Also on the show, a top BBC boss is with us because there's been more bad news for the corporation this week about the number of people in the UK who have stopped paying to watch its TV channels. And the enduring appeal of the radio phone-in show. Even in the age of social media, they're still going strong. We're joined by a master of the art. It's all coming up on The Media Show on the BBC World Service after the news.
2: BBC News with Moira Alderson. Hostilities between Iran and the United States are ratcheting up further, with explosions heard right across Iran and Tehran hitting back with drone strikes against US military facilities in Jordan, Kuwait and Bahrain. In Iraq too, the Prime Minister condemned a drone attack that violated the airspace of Erbil in the northern Kurdistan region. Barbara Platusha reports.
17: Iran's top negotiator issued a lengthy statement as the U.S. stepped up its airstrikes. Mohammad Bagher Ghalibaf called the conflict an existential war, emphasizing the importance of maintaining Iran's claim to the Strait of Hormuz by force, if necessary. But he also left the door open to negotiations. The U.S. says it's targeting Iran's ability to threaten shipping in the waterway. But in this latest round of strikes, Iranian media reported that a children's cancer hospital was evacuated after several missiles landed nearby.
2: President Zelensky has sacked his popular defense minister, Mikhailo Fedorov, who'd been in the job just 6 months and was seen as a key figure in the expansion of drone warfare against Russia. The dismissal, which came amid a reshuffle, has been met with stinging domestic criticism. Here's Vitaly Shevchenko.
18: A huge political crisis in the Ukrainian capital. The deputy head of Ukrainian Air Force, Pavlo Ilizarov, announced his resignation over what he calls the removal of Mikhailo Fedorov, the popular reformist defense minister. He says that the move harms Ukraine's defense capability, and he calls it a big evil. There have also been calls for protests to take place. So the mood in Ukraine is that of consternation and opposition.
2: Meanwhile, the Ukrainian capital has been subjected to another night of Russian air attacks, with Mayor Vitaly Klitschko saying at least two people have been killed and several injured. Multiple explosions were reported as the Sviatoshinsky and Donetsky districts were hit. In the past month, Kyiv has been regularly targeted by ballistic missiles, which are fast and difficult to intercept. Argentina fans are celebrating after the South Americans beat England 2-1 to book a place in the World Cup final. They'll meet Spain on Sunday. England took the lead, but the holders overturned that with two late goals, one in stoppage time. These England fans gave their reaction after the game.
19: Disappointing. We scored and I just think we vanished. Just disappeared.
20: I would have never thought, even if we lost, I didn't think you'd lose this way. Maybe penalties. Maybe just an unstoppable goal. But to basically give up, go defensive and think, yeah, let's just hold on to what we got. Come on. That's no way to lose in a semi-final of a World Cup.
2: World news from the BBC. The Trump administration has escalated its trade dispute with Brazil by confirming a new 25% tariff on thousands of Brazilian imports. The US said the move was a response to what it considers unfair Brazilian trade and regulatory policies. Several major imports, including coffee, orange juice, beef, and aerospace components, have been exempted. The Trump administration has extended travel restrictions on U.S. citizens related to the Congolese Ebola outbreak. The State Department says no Americans will be allowed to return to their home country on commercial flights for 3 weeks if they visit the DRC. The new restrictions come as cases of Ebola spread to new provinces within Congo. A new report warns that climate change driven by greenhouse gas emissions has made extreme rainfall in West Africa five times more likely than in the late 19th century. Here's Tom Bailey.
3: The study by scientists from the body World Weather Attribution follows intense downpours last month, which hit several West African coastal countries, triggering deadly floods. Ivory Coast, Ghana, Togo and Nigeria were among the worst affected, with persistent rainfall leaving almost 100 people dead and many more displaced. The researchers noted that such events, once considered rare, are now expected every 2 to 4 years in the region. The report also called on governments to urgently adapt for future extremes by boosting investment in drainage infrastructure, early warning systems, and safer housing.
2: British Steel is being taken into public ownership, with the government saying this will protect the vital future of steel production. It comes after ministers said they'd failed to reach a deal with the current owners, China's Jingye. The government took operational control of British Steel last year to help protect nearly 3,000 jobs at its plant in northern England. That's the latest. BBC News.
16: Welcome to The Explanation from the BBC World Service. I'm Katie Razzle, and this is The Media Show. We're here to explain the trends behind the fast-changing media landscape. This week on The Media Show, we're looking at why President Trump is forcing a group of New York Times journalists in front of a grand jury. We'll dig into why the BBC says public service media is in jeopardy. The corporation's Deputy Director General is with us. And the enduring appeal of the radio phone-in show. We're joined by a veteran of the art. The Trump administration has issued subpoenas to a group of New York Times journalists after reports about security concerns involving President Trump's new Air Force One. If you're not across the story, the plane was donated by the Qatari government, and the New York Times reported that some officials had concerns about its security features. So, an attempt to intimidate the media or an effort to safeguard national security? Our guest on this one was Claire Atkinson from the Media Mix newsletter.
21: What happened last week was Trump flew. It was the first international excursion for the new Air Force One. That was the gift from the Qataris. It landed in Turkey, but the old Air Force One was employed to fly back, I think, to the UK. The reporters that fly with Trump were told to pull the shades down. They were told they were on a dangerous plane. And so this set off alarm bells. I'm sure this made the reporters at the New York Times say, hey, what's going on here? Trump had said he wanted the soldiers at Mildenhall to take a look at the new plane. And
16: that's the RAF base that it flew to,
21: Right, exactly. And so the Times writes this story about the fact that they'd been told that the new plane had lacked air defense missile system, which is shocking because, according to the Democrats, $1 billion has been spent refitting this plane. Over the weekend, some of these reporters from the New York Times get visits from federal agents who land on their doorsteps and say, we want to know who your sources are. The general counsel of the New York Times describes this act as brazen. And today we have a grand jury convening to decide what to do about whether those journalists will have to give up information about their sources and who is leaking classified information.
16: Do you think, Claire, does the Trump administration have a point, though, that if there really are security concerns around the president, they should be kept secret? And by the way, the president's spokesperson has said the new Air Force One has been fitted with high-level security protocols.
21: Right. I mean, it's worth remembering that President Trump himself was accused of taking classified documents from the White House and storing them at Mar-a-Lago. President Joe Biden was also accused of doing something on a little lower scale. But, you know, we're in a situation where these reporters are in this terrible conundrum. Obviously, they are not going to give up their sources. But could they be facing jail? Judith Miller, one of their colleagues, went to jail when the New York Times published a story that she wrote about a CIA operative who was outed to find out who that was. So it's not unprecedented that journalists who write about the defense industry and national security are in danger of heading to jail if they don't reveal sources. But when you look at what's happening in totality, you have the Trump administration suing the New York Times. You have the Times suing the Trump administration back over access to the Pentagon, to be able to walk around at the Pentagon without being escorted by execs from government officials there. We have the FCC also threatening to take away the licenses from ABC, which has aired interviews with Democrats that were running for seats in Texas. And so, you know, it really is another shocking tactic for the Trump administration to be levying against reporters.
4: Yes, and Claire Atkinson, the New York Times said they will fight this. And just to say, the Justice Department told the BBC that reporters are not the targets. Those leaking classified information are. Ian Dale is one of the UK's best-known radio presenters. He hosts an evening show on the talk station LBC, and that was a job he came into later in life, because before he'd spent decades on both sides of the political and media divide, as a political candidate, as a publisher, and an early adopter of blogging. He's now written his memoir, Have I Said Too Much? And the starting point for our conversation was the radio phone-in show, the genre of broadcasting for which Ian is now best known.
7: It is interesting how the format has survived all of this. I think it's partly because it's so spontaneous. You never know what someone's going to say. And everyone's got a story. For example, if you're doing one of these emotional phone-ins on depression, grief, things like that, people will tell you things as a presenter which they haven't told their nearest and dearest. I've had women telling me about the fact they've been raped. And they haven't told their husbands at all. In fact, I had one lady, Anne in Enfield, who the next day, after she'd told me her story, the next evening she phoned in and we were talking about HS2 or something. And she said, I really want to speak to Ian again. And so the producer put her on at the end of the hour. And she said, Ian, I've told my husband. And I'm thinking, oh my God, what have I done? And she said, I feel I can see the blue sky again. And it's such a burden that had been lifted from her shoulders.
4: Do you think it's about the intimacy of radio?
7: I think it is.
4: Of radio.
7: And this is why, I mean, you've got cameras pointing at me now. I now work in a television studio. If I'd wanted to be a TV presenter, I'd have kind of tried to be one.
4: I'm with you. The only reason I came to the BBC was because I wanted to work in radio.
7: Exactly.
4: And now they've got cameras in studios.
7: When I first joined LBC in 2010, effectively it was a sort of broom cupboard. I mean, not as big as this studio and sort of very dark and dingy. But you do an emotional phone-in and it's literally like the Midnight Caller program. It's you and the person on the other end of the phone. And when you're being filmed all the time, it's not quite the same. And I try to make it the same, but it's not quite the same. And I know that there's no point in me sort of railing against it, but we have to move with the times.
4: And I suppose part of that is about the fact that it's being filmed, not just, you know, the media show, for example, gets turned into a television programme, but often these things are being filmed for social media. I saw that Radio 1 today actually was announced a change in presenters with influencers and an I'm a Celebrity star being brought in. So, you know, we've seen the direction. Yeah.

0: 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By continuing to listen, you verify that you qualify within one of these categories. 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
1: Say, can you do a rant on this subject? And I lost my rag. I said, yeah, I'm perfectly capable of doing a rant, but I've actually got to feel it. I've got to believe in what I'm ranting about. I'm not going to be performative and just rant about something for the sake of ranting. And that there are always those pressures now.
2: And I did want to ask whether you feel under pressure to focus on controversial topics to generate listener engagement.
1: I don't. I think newer presenters sometimes do, because again, the things that get the clicks are the touchstone issues, sort of immigration, Israel, Gaza, things like that. And obviously, if those things are in the news, I cover them. But I go out of my way sometimes to do some different things. In that I do think that, okay, we're commercial radio, but I still think we have a public service broadcasting remit. So I'll sometimes want to challenge my audience and say, right, there's a war going on in Sudan. Let's do a phone-in on that, because we will have listeners who originally come from Sudan, so they can phone in. They feel part of it as well.
2: And do your editors buy into that, or do you have to push?
1: Sometimes have to push, but it's got to be a balance, because you've got to cover what the big stories are in the news. And I still want to do that. I still get the same kick out of covering political stories that I always did. But sometimes you have to provide a little bit of light and shade. And I remember doing a fantastic phone-in on the Indian caste system, which I knew very little about. I kind of thought it was the British class system multiplied by 10. And we got all of these callers right immediately picking up the phones and telling me about it. So I learned, and I felt the rest of my audience was learning from it. So I love doing things like that.
2: And you wrote a previous book called Why Can't We All Just Get Along? About the toxic nature of politics and public debate, which was published 5 years ago.
1: Ahead of its time, I feel.
2: Well, I was going to say, what did you view? We are the media show. What did you view them? What do you see as the media's role in that? And what's your sense of where we are now on it all?
1: Well, I think the media does have a role to play here, because we all, whatever programmes we're presenting, we all have an influence on who we invite to be on our shows as guests or panelists or whatever. And sometimes I think producers can take the easy option and invite somebody who they know is going to be incendiary, controversial, whatever.
2: They're looking for a ding-dong.
1: They're looking for a ding-dong. And I do a sort of equivalent of Any Questions every weekday at 8 o'clock called Cross Question. And we have a panel of four, and listeners phone in with the questions to the panel. It's generally two people on the right, two people on the left, not always politicians. And we always have a joke in that when they come in the studio, if they haven't been on the show before, I say, look, I'm not looking for a row. I'm looking for a reasoned debate. Whereas my producer will then chip in and say, no, I'm looking for a row.
2: Yeah. And are you definitely not looking for a row? Because presumably the rows are the ones that then go viral across social
1: media. I'm perfectly happy for, if it's a natural row, fair enough. But I don't want every programme to be about rows. I mean, it depends on the dynamic of the panel, and we try to put in a lot of thought to who we have on a particular panel. Some panels gel, some don't. Some sort of agree with each other quite a lot. I don't mind if they agree with each other quite a lot.
2: Afterwards, do the editors go, there was too much agreement in that programme?
1: I don't remember. In fact, I can't remember a single occasion when the producer has said, well, no, you needed to spark a bit more of a debate there. We have had in recent months sort of one or two very sort of almost butter-clenchingly awkward moments where two panelists have really loathed each other. And I don't like that. I really don't.
2: And they show that on air.
1: They have definite views and very forceful personalities.
2: And do you think it has got worse?
1: Yes.
2: Just go back. Yeah.
1: Well, I think people say things on social media that we would say, well, they'd never say that to people's faces. But now people do say it to their faces. And on the whole sort of immigration race issue, you've got people now on mainstream media allowed to say things that even 5 years ago, I think we would have found unacceptable. I mean, this whole concept of ethno-nationalism, a term that I'd never heard before, but effectively, well, white English is the way forward. And I mean, I find that an incredibly difficult thing to hear on live radio. But then again, I'm not there to censor, but I don't particularly want to have a lot of those kind of people on my show, to be honest.
2: Let's go back.

0: time, because as I was saying at the beginning, you've done so many jobs. I almost don't know how you've managed to ever get any time off based on quite how prolific you've been. But you were certainly ahead of the times when you began online blogging years ago. You launched Iandale's Diary in the early 2000s. And that, as far as I can see, I mean, that genre just influenced so much of what's followed in the media.
1: I think it did. And when you are one of the first to do something, you have an advantage over everybody else. Now, I wasn't the first person to blog in the United Kingdom, but I was one of the first political bloggers to get a sort of profile in the mainstream media.
0: What did you like about it? Did it take off pretty fast?
1: It did. And it was a mixture of journalism. I mean, at the time, people thought, well, bloggers are just sort of failed journalists who just sort of type away in their bedrooms and they're a bit sad. And I was thinking, well, if I wanted to be a journalist, and in fact, I was a journalist back in the 1990s for a brief period, but I didn't regard it as a journalistic thing. I saw what blogging could do. It was the first time that you could actually post things on the internet without having a techie guy to help you do it. And so I started posting 5 or 6 things a day about mainly British politics, but I would include things from my personal life, like my godmother died and I wrote about her, and all sorts of different things. And it got a really loyal audience. My audience was actually bigger than the circulation of The Independent at the time, and that when it was still a newspaper. So that sort of gave me a profile.
0: You kept yourself busy, as I said, because as well as your day job, you founded Bite Back Publishing, which is mainly political material. You generate an awful lot. I mean, how have you made that work? What is your business model on that?
1: Well, I should explain that I left Bite Back 8 years ago, but I started it. I'd run a political bookshop in Westminster called Politicos, and then I started a publishing company because I kept having people coming to the shop saying, is there a book on political lobbying? Well, there wasn't. And when you get 50 people saying the same thing, you think, well, there's an opportunity. And I then sold that, but started Bite Back in 2008. And the mainstream publishers were not interested in doing political books because they said, well, they don't sell. So I said, well, no. Well, they can do, but most of the big publishers, the Macmillans, the Hodders, the Penguins of this world, won't take on a book unless they're confident it will sell at least 10,000 copies in hardback. Well, I could make it pay by selling a couple of thousand copies and sometimes less than that. So I did all sorts of weird and wonderful political books, some memoirs, diaries, policy books. And it worked. I mean, it was a struggle. Cash flow was never brilliant. And we had one or two really big successes. But I didn't regard those as just sort of taking out the profits. I ploughed it back to subsidise other books.
0: This is The Media Show with me, Katie Razzle. Thank you for joining us on the BBC World Service. The BBC has just published its annual report. This is where it reveals its performance over the previous 12 months, how much money has come in and how popular its shows are. And it's not all good news. Around 500,000 fewer households in the UK paid the licence fee over the last year. The BBC depends on that for income and it's left a black hole in its finances. There's also a clear generational divide in the report. Whilst the BBC is still the most used media brand for anyone over 35, for some younger audiences, YouTube is now number one. Some BBC watchers have equated the dramatic fall in the number of licence fees in force with the fact that the BBC admits its reputation has been damaged by the scandals and mistakes of last year, including Panorama's splicing together of extracts of Trump's speech ahead of the Capitol Hill riots and the Gaza documentary narrated by the son of a Hamas official. I asked the BBC's Deputy Director General, Rhodri Talfan-Davies, whether there was a link.
2: It doesn't help, but it's not the underlying pressure on licence fee households. What we've got is a situation, we've talked about it before, where you've got very, very high consumption. You've got about 95% of the population coming into the BBC every month, but only 80% of households now paying the licence fee. And that is largely because we have a licensing structure that is really anchored in an old world. It's principally around the consumption of live television. Consumption habits have changed radically over the last 4 or 5 years. And we have to see a change. And you will be very well aware we're in deep discussion with the government about how we get a funding mechanism that reflects the fact this remains a universal service. Because the bigger that hole grows between payment and consumption, the more we have to drive down our costs, the more we have to cut away at what the BBC does so brilliantly across the United Kingdom.
0: And some people have been asking, Rodri, why payment can't be taken, for example, when someone uses the iPlayer. Are we any closer to that? Because presumably that would help you.
2: Well, I think it's certainly a midterm question for the BBC as to whether you could, in a sense, meter some of our services.
0: Have you done any sort of feasibility study on that, or whether you link the iPlayer to the TV licence database, for example?
2: We look at options like that, but clearly you can't do it with radio and television. Until we lean into a digital transition sometime in the 2030s, it's only a very limited answer. I mean, what we're looking for and what we're arguing for is a licensing model that effectively reflects modern consumption.
0: Yeah, now, because Matt Britton called the license fee a busted flush. And the annual report launched yesterday felt very much like a pitch to government, because, of course, as you say, you are in negotiation with the government over charter renewal. But it seems to me that the BBC would like to be funded through a household tax, but the Culture Secretary has already ruled that out. She's ruled out general tax. She's ruled out a levy on the streamers and advertising. So what is left? Because I suppose she does seem to have left the door open to people, for people to be included who subscribe to streamers. Is that what you want? What's your pitch?
2: Well, there's been a lot of conversation around a household levy. It's a model that a number of European public broadcasters have moved to in recent years.
0: Hasn't she ruled it out, though?
2: Well, in our conversations with the government, they've said that's not politically realistic. There are issues around, obviously, affordability. You know, you've got a cost of living crisis. There's a whole set of considerations the Treasury will look at. I think what Matt said in Parliament over the last 2 or 3 weeks is that a model that means that if you're watching television, whether it's on a streaming service or whether it's live, that is included within the scope of the license fee, that would better reflect the universal consumption that we're seeing at the moment. On top of that, BBC radio and online services aren't included in the scope of the license fee at the moment. So there are a whole set of changes that you could make that would better reflect modern consumption and would see a much closer relationship between those who use it and those who pay for it. Because clearly, as the numbers fall in terms of those who choose to pay are disproportionately obviously picking up the bill for all the BBC services.
0: And we
2: and if
0: do
2: 95%
0: know that
2: of people are getting value, surely 95% should be paying for it. What happened last year was a real acceleration, an acceleration in terms of pressure on the number of licensed households, production inflation rising to about 6%, and continued pressure on our commercial revenue. So that combination has accelerated the challenge the BBC faces.
0: And is it possible for the BBC to argue financial pressure when it's still paying out such big salaries? So £745,000 to the Radio 2 breakfast DJ Scott Mills before he had to leave. And there are more than 100 presenters, reporters like me and senior leaders being paid more than the Prime Minister.
2: I think our track record on driving down presenter pay is very significant. If you take the presenters that earn over 500,000 in the BBC, the amount we spend there has fallen by 50% over the last six years. If you look at all our presenter pay for all on-air roles, we've pushed that cost down by £20 million over the last 6 or 7 years. So we are heading in the right direction. There is a balancing act, which is that we still need to attract top talent to the BBC. It's really important that this is remains a magnet for talent. But I think we've approached that balancing act very, very carefully.
0: And it has been reported also in the Mail, in fact, in the same article, I think, that the next round of cuts, which is coming soon, that both BBC Three and BBC Four will be axed, perhaps even BBC Scotland. What can you tell us about that?
2: So we're looking at everything, is the truth. This is a £500 million is about 10%.
0: So you're not ruling it out?
2: No, we need to look at every area of cost. I mean, alongside the financial pressure, we also need to think about how audience behaviour is changing. And clearly, television has been in structural decline for some time. So there is a conversation about how many channels do you need. But we're not at a decision point yet. We will get there in the autumn and we'll have more to share then.
0: Well, that's it from us for this week. Roz will be back with me next week. Until then, goodbye. And if you'd like to hear a longer version of today's show, search BBC The Media Show, wherever you get your BBC podcasts.
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0: Coming up on The Happy Pod, we hear about the couple who invite strangers to their house for dinner. Nidhi and Vic started it when they moved to Northern Ireland from India to make new friends. Now they've connected with 60 people. Plus, the man helping his blind son experience the World Cup with a makeshift football pitch, the payphone in Washington, D.C. telling jokes, and a picnic of unlimited cake. All of that and more uplifting stories after this news summary.
1: BBC News with Moira Alderson. Hostilities between Iran and the United States have continued with explosions heard right across Iran. Tehran has hit back with drone strikes targeting US military facilities in Jordan, Kuwait and Bahrain. Protesters are gathering in Ukraine after President Zelensky sacked his popular defense minister. Mikhailo Fedorov was a key figure in the expansion of a drone warfare against Russia. Argentina faced the prospect of disciplinary action from FIFA after their players celebrated their World Cup semi-final win over England with a banner supporting their country's claims to the Falkland Islands. FIFA rules prohibit political statements at matches. The United States has escalated its trade dispute with Brazil by confirming a new 25% tariff on thousands of Brazilian imports. Several major imports have been exempted, including coffee, beef and orange juice. The US State Department has extended Ebola-related restrictions on citizens who've traveled to the Democratic Republic of Congo. They're banned from coming home on commercial flights for 3 weeks and may need to travel via third countries. A court in the Italian city of Genoa is due to deliver its verdict in a long-running trial linked to the deadly collapse of a road bridge 8 years ago. 57 defendants face charges including manslaughter, endangering transport safety and falsifying documents. British Steel is being taken into public ownership, with the government saying this will protect the vital future of steel production in the UK. Ministers failed to reach a deal with the current owners, the Chinese company Jingye. The firm is the last primary steel maker in Britain. Scientists have confirmed the discovery of a new species of monkey in the forests of the Democratic Republic of Congo. Colobus congogenis has orange lips and a unique call that announces its presence in the treetops. BBC News.
0: This is The Happy Pod from the BBC World Service. I'm Holly Gibbs, and in this edition, the couple who invited strangers round for dinner.
2: So now we have more friends. That's a good feeling. It's a beautiful feeling, yeah.
3: I feel that I belong here now, which is what I was looking for.
2: I'm very greedy. I want to have the whole world my friend.
0: How one father has helped his blind son enjoy the World Cup. Plus, a cake lover's dream come true.
4: So I always think of Cake Picnic as a moment to make magic in a world that needs it. Yeah. So thank you all for making that dream come true today.
0: A chance encounter that gave a listener the opportunity to thank the teacher who changed his life. And
5: I've had a lot of people say that it brings them a lot of joy. I've had kids tell me like they stop by every single day.
0: A payphone with a difference. Making friends when you move to a new place can be difficult, but one couple who relocated from India to Northern Ireland came up with an unusual way to meet new people and create lasting connections. Nidhi Pal and Vic Parisher decided to invite strangers to their house for dinner. Those who wanted to join them had to fill out an online form, and the couple chose groups of 10 people who they thought would mix well. Now the couple say they have 60 new friends. Olivia Copeland joined them at their home as they prepared for their sixth dinner party, cooking and listening to relaxing music.
3: You move into a new country and you leave your comfort, your friends, your family behind, someone you know you've known for years and years, and as a mature adult, it becomes even more difficult to make friends. And then I suddenly realized that, okay, so we have no friends. We have no social life here. And I don't know how to actually make friends, because how do you walk up to someone and say, I want to be friends with you? It's not easy. So I came up with this idea that this is what we used to do back home in India as well.
2: We were just two of us, you should have a social life because as a human, we are social animals. So we didn't have friends, just a couple of friends. It's very difficult to go out and just meet people and make friends, you know, and in a different country where we don't know their culture, how do we have to approach them? They don't speak the same language. It's a different language. So we thought of opening our door. We started as like for friends. Everyone was like praising and they kind of like pushed us to do more.
3: People liked the idea and they felt that it started filling in the form. And I noticed that, okay, so it's not just us who are feeling that. There are a lot of people who are open to this idea. And here we are on our sixth supper. And I cannot be more proud and grateful.
4: How has life changed for you 6 months later?
2: You know that when you go outside, there might be someone you know. So it's a good feeling, you know. That's why we started this, no? To have friends now. I think we have accomplished that. So that's a good feeling. It's a beautiful feeling, yeah.
3: It has completely changed, I would say. 6 months ago, yeah. I knew nobody here. I feel that I connect better. I have someone I can call in need or when I'm happy, when I'm sad. I feel that I belong here now, which is what I was looking for.
4: And does it still feel a little bit nerve-wracking, even the sixth time, inviting new people, complete strangers to your home?
3: Absolutely, because you're opening your personal space to someone. You have never seen them. You are going by with what they fill in the form, and you're going with your gut. We've been very fortunate. We've made a lot of friends during this tradition. But yes, it is nerve-wracking. My hands are like shaking right now as well.
4: Some of the people that you've invited tonight are also new to Belfast.
3: Yeah.
4: How do you hope that they feel after spending time here this evening?
3: I hope they feel at home. That is the only thing that I want them to feel. I hope they feel that they belong here. And I hope that I'm able to show the real Belfast. It is beautiful, and I hope it reminds them of home. I hope they feel comfortable.
4: And what's your plan for these dinners? Do you think you'll just keep inviting 10 people every month? When will you have enough friends?
2: It's never till the time we have the energy and time and people want to come, we would keep inviting. We're not doing anything special. We're cooking food. It's our home. So we just ask people to just try. Not just food, just sit with us, listen to us, talk about yourself, share the stories, and just laugh together. So that's what we want to do. And I don't have any plans to stop it. So I'm very greedy. I want to have the whole world, my friend.
0: Nidhi Pal and Vic Parisher. The World Cup continues to grip football fans across the globe, but for one father in Iran, he has been finding a creative way to help his blind son experience the games. He's created a makeshift football pitch and guides his son's hand around to mimic what's happening on screen. The video has been viewed by hundreds of thousands of people on social media. Our reporter Gabriel O'Regan has more.
6: This is the moment Ardashir helps his blind son, Ali Reza, experience the thrill of the World Cup. Portugal's Cristiano Ronaldo has just scored a goal in the 5-0 match against Uzbekistan. 9-year-old Ali Reza is sat with his hand resting on a cardboard football pitch. Plastic straws make up the goalposts and a marble is used as the ball. As his dad watches the match on TV, he guides his son's hand across the cardboard to mirror the game in real time, including his son in the action with a piece of homemade tactile technology.
7: Oh, that's so cute.
6: Yeah.
7: I love that. He's so excited. That's so cute.
6: That's Jill Sloan. She plays for Canada's women's blind soccer team.
7: It's very creative of the dad to find a way for his kid to experience the game, like in a tactile way. For the dad to be able to give his kid that experience in whatever way possible is like, it's so sweet and so heartwarming and it's really meaningful because a lot of parents who have like kids with disabilities, like they do everything in their power to give their kids the same experiences as sighted siblings or sighted peers.
6: Until recently, Jill's experience of following a live match as a fan meant piecing together an audio puzzle.
7: I would be sitting there trying to figure it out based off of, like, let's say, the crowd's reaction or the whistles being blown, or I would just constantly be poking my fiance, like, hey, what's happening now? What's going on now? What just happened? It's kind of annoying for me because I don't get all the information at the same time as everybody else, and then I feel like I'm kind of annoying him.
6: FIFA have called this year's World Cup the most inclusive tournament in history. There's a dedicated app providing highly detailed audio description for every single match. There are also haptic boards, effectively a high-tech version of the cardboard pitch that Ali Reza and his dad use. Jill recently used one at a match between New Zealand and Egypt in Vancouver, using FIFA's audio description app and a haptic board together for the first time.
7: I think it was the first time I've ever been able to, like, fully independently sit there and experience a game in real time. Like, that's a big thing.
6: The technology translates the geography of the pitch directly into Jill's hands.
7: It's like a plastic rectangle-shaped board that you would just, like, rest on your lap. On top is, like, raised tactile lines that indicate the different areas on the pitch. And then, like, it's like a pulsating, vibrating dot comes onto the board, and it's representing, like, the soccer ball. I could also feel it and hear it in real time and be able to track the ball. And half the time, like, I'm like, oh, they just got a foul. And my fiance's like, wait, what? What just happened? So, like, there was times where he didn't even realize what was happening yet. But because I had the description and the haptic board, I knew before he did. And it was so, like, kind of just a breath of fresh air and so relieving just to get the chance to be a real fan and, again, not have to miss out on any part of the game.
6: But making that fully immersive experience seamless requires a very specific type of broadcasting skill. Standard television or radio commentary isn't enough. The audio describer must paint the pitch entirely with words.
8: 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Think about a goalkeeper and the way they'll shout orders at defenders. What do they look like? Is, you know, their chests are puffed out, their mouths are open and barking. And unless somebody tells you that, you're not going to know. It's just helping people maximize their experience of sport.
6: There are still hurdles to clear. The haptic boards are currently only available to ticket holders inside the stadiums, and attending a major World Cup fixture is an expensive luxury.
8: The cost to include blind and visually impaired sports fans with an audio description or with a haptics board or with an inclusive space, the cost comparatively is relatively tiny.
6: Jill hopes to eventually see this technology trickle down to local clubs or even be made available for fans to borrow and use in their own living rooms. But for now, whether it's a vibrating haptic board in a huge stadium or a marble on a piece of cardboard, blind and low vision fans are finally getting to feel the beautiful game more than ever before.
0: Gabrielle O'Regan reporting. We often talk about chance encounters here on the Happy Pod, and when one of our listeners found himself in that position, he got in touch. Edward Drew was at his local theatre in the southwest of England when he spotted Emma Hudson, who he'd last seen 12 years ago in Abu Dhabi, more than 7,000 kilometres away. It's safe to say Emma has had quite the impact on Edward's life. I caught up with both of them about their emotional chance meeting.
9: My mum encouraged me to join the school talent competition, which I won. And after that competition, Mrs. Hudson invited me to join the school choir. And then from there, by joining the choir, joining different drama groups in the school, I really found a sense of community and belonging, which I had struggled to find at school. I went into some professional acting as an adult. And this basically takes me to going to my local theatre in Devon and almost like a mirage seeing Mrs. Hudson in the foyer and being like, what are you doing here? Like 12 years later, 4,500 miles away from Abu Dhabi. Just really this amazing encounter, just recognizing that this is the person who really started it all for me. It was such a huge thing. And I've been looking to contact Mrs. Hudson for a few years now just to thank her for everything that I have now.
0: Emma, what did you think when you saw Ed?
10: I was absolutely blown away. I just heard this voice say, are you Emma Hudson? and then I turned around and recognised Ed straight away. It was just the most bizarre but fantastic experience. And it's so lovely to reconnect with Ed. And we've got plans to meet up as well, which will be lovely, and catch up even further still. But, you know, I literally was floored. I had no idea that Ed was living in Devon. And I'm sure he was the same, didn't know I was living here either. And there we were in the same place, same time.
0: Ed, you said that you wanted to reach out to Emma in the years before this chance encounter. What was it that you wanted to say to Emma?
9: Oh, so much. I mean, I think school is such a formative time for people. And I think a lot of young people struggle to find that sense of belonging, that sense of security and safety. I didn't really know who I was at that point, but really allowing that space of freedom and creativity with other people allowed me to come into myself. If I didn't have music or theatre, I don't think I would have came out as gay when I was 14 in Abu Dhabi. And I felt really, really held and really held in those spaces. And I really just wanted to thank Emma, because I think teachers have such a crucial role in spotting musical talent. If Emma hadn't had done that, I don't think I would have joined that choir. I don't think I would have joined that drama production and then all the things that followed since. So I really just wanted to thank Emma. What an amazing teacher.
0: Emma, how does that feel, knowing that you had that much of an impact on one of your students?
10: It makes me feel really emotional. You know, I mean, I've been teaching for 33 years. And I think you forget sometimes that you do have an impact on young people's lives. You know, we do our day to day and do the things that, you know, we routinely do. I run choir rehearsals, orchestra rehearsals, we do shows. And when you meet somebody, you meet them after such a long time, and then they sort of tell you that you've made a difference. It's just amazing. I mean, I think that's really everything when you're a music teacher. If you've managed to inspire one person or however many people, it means a huge amount.
0: How grateful are you that you've bumped into each other very randomly?
10: Yeah, I was just amazing. I'm just so delighted that we've had the chance to reconnect. And hopefully this is the start of more meetings and collaborations. And even if we just get together for coffee, it'll be amazing.
0: That was Edward Drew and Emma Hudson. Do you have a story that you want to tell us? We'd love to hear from you. As ever, the address is globalpodcast@bbc.co.uk. On the Happy Pod.
11: We all share the same rhythm while laughing. So a very regular type of signal. And we all, you know, laugh in the same way, apparently.
0: A new discovery about our closest animal relatives. You're listening to the Happy Pod. Now, imagine a picnic where the only thing on the menu is unlimited cake. Well, I'm pleased to tell you that such a thing does exist. Over the past 2 years, thousands of people around the world have been meeting up for cake picnics. They began in the US and have spread to Mexico, Australia, and other countries in Europe. The most recent one was held here in London, and our reporter Stephanie Prentice got the very fortunate job of going along.
12: To all of our new friends, welcome. Can you raise your hand if you brought a cake today? We are all about no cake, no entry. So to everyone with your hands up, a round of applause, you guys.
13: Have you ever been lying in bed wishing you could eat a giant cake? Or in fact, lots of pieces of different cakes all at once? Well, Elisa Sunga, a tech worker living in San Francisco, did and felt it was a problem that needed solving. During one morning, dreaming of a cake feast, she posted on Instagram asking if people fancied having a cake picnic where everyone brought cakes along and then shared them.
12: When I think about cake picnic, when I started it 2 years ago, I wanted to eat a lot of cake. And along the way, I realized that a lot of people also want to eat a lot of cake. But at the same time, when and why do you ever need to eat hundreds of cake at one time? You don't. But the beauty of it is that we choose to do so because of our free will, and we just choose to have a nice, lovely time together outdoors in the sun and spending it here together.
13: The response was far beyond her wildest sugary dreams. And now she works full-time hosting cake picnics all around the world. In a corner of Greenwich Park, colorful bunting marks the spot as guests drop off elaborate cakes on long banqueting tables.
12: We have over around 250 cakes here today. I don't know if you've ever been around that many cakes, but you guys, you brought it.
13: And these amateur bakers are not messing around. Can you believe the quality of these cakes? One of them
14: rotating. One of them is actually a carousel. Wow. Yeah, people like really think outside of the box, which is amazing. I made a Ukrainian honey cake, which is about 8 layers sandwiched with a sort of spiced cream.
15: I have a heart-shaped strawberry and vanilla cake filled with a homemade strawberry curd.
13: Can we ask you about your cake?
16: Yeah, sure, but my wife did the entire thing.
13: Next, the systematic business of feasting.
17: We're going to take turns cutting cake. So if you have a blue wristband, please slowly make your way up. Grab your cake box.
13: People are excited. I see some people looking quite stressed. Okay, you're doing very well here. What was your strategy?
18: Just panic. Panic moves. And hunger.
19: I'm going to start at my cake. Skip the ones I don't like. Get as many as I can.
20: I'm just going to cut as messily as I can and just move fast.
21: Choose the ones that look the best.
22: Choose the biggest ones that had the most decorations.
23: Yummy!
24: I went around the table and found the most exotic fruits and figured out cakes that I'd never tried before.
13: I'm seeing lots of orderly behavior, everyone following the rules. Does it go down differently in different countries?
25: No, it's about the same per country. I think the only difference was in Minneapolis. At the end, we had so much cake left over because apparently in Minneapolis, everyone wants to leave a lot for the person after them. So this concept of like saving it for the next person.
26: 3, 2, 1.
13: The other groups take turns as Group 1 starts tackling huge boxes of cake and making friends.
27: Oh, it's just lovely because I think otherwise you will not have crossed each other's path, but everyone loves cake and you don't judge anyone who loves cake. So this is actually very lovely.
28: We just made a friend with Chloe.
29: I just made friends with them.
30: The rule of the final round is to eat to your heart's content. But that's the rule of every round. Always eat. You're here for cake. Cut to your heart's content and eat even more.
31: So I always think of Cake Picnic as a moment to make magic in a world that needs it. So thank you all for making that dream come true today.
0: Aliza Sunger, the founder of Cake Picnic, ending that report by Stephanie Prentice. Now it's time for a laugh, Great Ape style. Scientists have found that human laughter and that of our closest animal relative share similar rhythmic patterns. They say laughter itself dates back to our shared ancestors more than 15 million years ago. My colleague Paul Henley spoke to the lead author of the study, Chiara Di Gregorio, from the University of Warwick.
32: When we talk about laugh and laughter, it's really the same type of signal organized in the same way and also used in the same, you know, social context. But something similar is still present in other human animals. And this tells us that this kind of vocal behavior is so important that it's present in many, many mammals.
33: But it's the great apes' laughter that can be compared to ours. And I think we've got a clip here of a chimpanzee making a laughing sound. So the sound that the chimp makes isn't that similar, but it's about the rhythm, isn't it?
32: Yeah, so we actually found that we and other non-human great apes, so the chimp you just listened to, but also bonobos, orangutans, gorillas, we all share the same rhythm while laughing. And it is like the ticking of a clock or the ticking of a metronome. So a very regular type of signal. And we all, you know, laugh in the same way, apparently.
33: And that gives us an insight into the way communication, speech evolved, does it?
32: Yeah, in a weird way, actually, looking at laughter can tell us something about how we get to, you know, evolve language and speech. Speech is something that only humans have, so it's difficult to understand how it evolved because it's difficult to make comparison of this kind of vocalization since it's not present in other animals. But actually, laughter, it is. So a very important point in the evolution of human language and speech has something to do with the ability to control our mouth and our lips and our tongue. Because actually, the vocal tract of other non-human primates, it's already speech ready. It could produce speech. What is missing there is the ability to move, you know, mouth, lips, tongue. And by looking at laughter, we actually have seen how during evolution, the rhythm and the tempo tempo of laughter accelerated. And this tells us something about the fact that with evolution, we got more, you say, good at moving our mouth, which it maybe seem very simple, but it really tells us something about we evolved to get to the point where we were able to produce complex sounds as speech.
33: But rhythmic laughter, we can now say, dates back about 15 million years. Are we saying that the first meaningful vocalization was laughter, which is quite a nice discovery?
32: Yeah, I would say that maybe the first that we actually really share, because of course the human primates can communicate with some very also complex vocal behavior. The more we studied them, the more we actually found that they do crazy things. They use that for different function and purposes than, you know, human speech. But actually laughter, that's the same. That's still using the same kind of sound for the same kind of social, you know, situation and social relationship.
0: Chiara Di Gregorio. We end with a payphone in Washington, D.C., but this isn't any old phone. We sent the Happy Pod's Riley Farrell to make a call.
1: In an age of smartphones, stumbling across a payphone is like a blast from the past. And on a residential street in Washington, D.C., one hangs on a pole. Chrome, black steel, receiver dangling from a cord. Seemingly standard stuff. So I stroll up to the payphone. Now, I should confess I did not just happen upon it. I came here with an express purpose. This isn't any ordinary payphone. And to discover why, you must pick up.
2: When do you need chapstick in the garden? When you're planting tulips. Get it?
1: This is the Joke Phone, a local curiosity that's been spreading giggles across Washington, D.C. for 3 years. It's a restored payphone that's been given a second life. It delivers jokes, fun facts, Shakespearean insults, and even the occasional pep talk. The man behind it all is Don Rutledge, a primary school substitute teacher by day who moonlights as the mastermind behind the Jokes Phone. He told me where his idea began.
2: I saw that there was a place where you could get payphones, and I thought, oh, that would be a really fun thing to have. Like, maybe I'll just fiddle with it and make it into a phone, like, for the family to use. And then I started thinking about it, and I got the phone, and looked inside, and I was like, you know, what would really be cool is if it could be interactive for other people, and then I thought of jokes. It was a solid winter's project.
1: Press the star key, then choose a number from 1 to 4, and you'll unlock different categories of jokes.
2: Knock, knock.
3: Who's there?
2: Dewey.
3: Dewey who?
2: Do we have school today?
1: Press 5 and you'll hear an insult from a Shakespeare play.
2: Well, guess you asked for it. You are nothing but a white-livered, hard-haired giglet.
1: And if what you need isn't a laugh but a lift, there are affirmations too.
3: It's okay to take a break. You have good friends who love you. You are ready to start the day.
1: Since it was installed, the phone has delivered more than 10,000 jokes according to online usage statistics. Best part? The jokes are free.
2: Why would I charge for it? I mean, it'd be kind of ridiculous. I've had a lot of people say that it brings them a lot of joy. I've had kids tell me like they stop by every single day to get their joke, which I have to imagine really annoys the parents when they're late for school. I'm glad I'm having such a positive effect for a whimsical project.
0: That was Riley Farrell reporting. From the Happy Pod for now. We'd love to hear from you. As ever, the address is globalpodcast@bbc.co.uk. This edition was mixed and produced by Rachel Bulkley. The editor is Karen Martin. I'm Holly Gibbs. Until next time, goodbye.
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10: This is Andrew Peach. Welcome to the newsroom. With more explosions reported in Iran, we'll hear about the impact on people there.
11: Yesterday at the supermarket, someone mentioned that Abadan had been hit. Everyone was distressed.
10: Ukraine's President Zelensky sacks the defense minister who's taken drone warfare deep into Russia.
12: It's a puzzling decision. Just 3 days ago, President Zelensky said that his army was now in the best ever position on the front line.
10: Argentina celebrate making the World Cup final with a banner about their country's claims to the Falkland Islands.
14: I don't think England fans can get too excited that anything more stringent than that will be placed on Argentina. They're not going to be kicked out of the World Cup, but there will be some punishment from FIFA.
10: And how Bluey's been translated into indigenous Australian languages.
15: A few hundred kids there watching the episode and they were losing their minds.
10: Those stories on the way.
16: BBC News with Moira Alderson. Hostilities between Iran and the United States are ratcheting up further with explosions heard right across Iran and Tehran hitting back with drone strikes against US military facilities in the region. Barbara Platusha is in Jerusalem.
17: Well, the strikes don't change the situation dramatically. This is the kind of thing that has been happening for the past week, although it has intensified over the past week. The Americans struck again the south of Iran along the Strait of Hormuz. They say they're targeting coastal defenses and missile sites. But Iranian media also reported that explosions were heard in other parts of the country, like the west and the north, and that Tehran activated its air defenses. The response, the Iranians have been hitting U.S. military facilities, as reported in Jordan, Kuwait, and Bahrain. But in Iraq also, the prime minister said that a drone attack had happened in the northern Kurdistan region.
16: Earlier, Tehran's top negotiator in talks with the U.S., Mohammed Bagheer Ghalibaf, insisted it must keep control of the Strait of Hormuz. Protests are taking place in Kyiv and other Ukrainian cities against President Zelensky's decision to remove the popular defense minister Mykhailo Fedorov. Hundreds of demonstrators gathered at a central square in the capital, waving Ukrainian and EU flags and chanting shame and bring Fedorov back. The 35-year-old had been in the job just 6 months and was a key figure in the expansion of drone warfare against Russia. Oleksiy Honcharenko is a prominent Ukrainian MP.
18: In the show of President Zelensky, there should be only one star. Zelensky became suspicious about possible political ambitions of Minister of Defense. And when he feels something like this, he is getting rid of such people. He is moving them from high and important positions.
16: Meanwhile, Kyiv was subjected to further Russian air attacks overnight. Multiple explosions were reported, and the mayor said at least two people were killed. Ukraine has also been striking Russian targets. The military said it hit six Russian tankers in the Black and Azov Seas overnight. Argentina faced the prospect of disciplinary action after their players celebrated their World Cup semi-final win over England with a banner supporting Argentina's claims to the Falkland Islands. Here's Will Grant.
19: Reaching the final for the second consecutive tournament has become a national obsession, given this World Cup is most likely Lionel Messi's last. Despite Argentina's coach, Lionel Scaloni, playing down the bitter history between the two nations before the game, insisting it was a football match, references to the war over the Falkland Islands in 1982 did appear. A group of fans in the stadium in Atlanta waved a banner which read, Las Malvinas son Argentinas, meaning the Falklands are Argentine. The banner was then thrown down to the players on the pitch, who held it up as they revelled in their win.
16: FIFA rules prohibit political statements at matches that it organises. BBC News. The United States is warning its citizens in the Democratic Republic of Congo of possible travel delays. The State Department has extended Ebola-related restrictions, blocking anyone who's been in the DRC from returning home on commercial flights for 3 weeks. The U.S. Embassy in Kinshasa says travelers may need to reroute their return home through third countries. The measures come as the outbreak spreads to new provinces. British Steel is being taken into public ownership, with the government saying this will protect the vital future of steel production. It comes after ministers said they'd failed to reach a deal with the current owners, China's Jingye. The government took operational control of British Steel last year to help protect nearly 3,000 jobs at its plant in northern England. A court in the Italian city of Genoa is to deliver its verdict later in a long-running trial linked to the deadly collapse of a road bridge. From Rome, Davide Ghiglione reports.
13: It's nearly 8 years since the Morandi Bridge collapsed in Genoa, killing 43 people. 57 defendants are on trial, among them former executives of the motorway operator Autostrade per l'Italia, engineers and former Transport Ministry officials. They're accused of manslaughter and falsifying documents. All deny wrongdoing. Prosecutors say maintenance was delayed for years despite warning signs. The defence blames an undetectable flaw in a single bridge cable. The trial has run for almost 4 years, with more than 280 hearings, and the victims' families are calling for answers.
16: The world's top golfers are competing in the last major of the year, the British Open. The men's world number one, the American Scottie Scheffler, is among the favourites as he seeks to become the first back-to-back winner since 2008. Conditions at the Royal Birkdale outside Liverpool are challenging, with the fairways baked dry by a hot British summer. BBC News.
10: And this is Andrew Peach on the BBC World Service. Welcome to the newsroom. As we start the programme, Iran and the US are once again trading military blows over the Strait of Hormuz. But a brief social media post from the American President Donald Trump suggests negotiations between the two countries haven't fully broken down. More on that in a moment. In the meantime, the US says it's launched a fresh wave of airstrikes overnight, with explosions reported across Iran. Tehran said it had hit back, launching drone attacks on Jordan, Kuwait and Bahrain. There's little doubt the strikes are taking their toll in Iran, which was already struggling economically before the war began. People there have been telling BBC News how difficult life is now. Their statements have been voiced up by members of our team. First, this woman from Tehran.
20: Everyone in Tehran is worried and upset. Yesterday at the supermarket, someone mentioned that Abadan had been hit. Everyone was distressed and exchanged silent glances. It was as if a lump had formed in everyone's throat.
10: This man is in the south of Iran, closer to the Strait of Hormuz, the heart of the conflict.
21: The war in the south is just a label. In reality, it is a war over oil, and the people of the south have never really factored into the equation. Both the Iranian and the American sides are fighting over oil. Here in the south, amidst 50-degree heat, they still cut off the electricity and the water. And every night passes filled with the sounds of explosions, fear and stress.
10: Yet with Mr. Trump's announcement this morning praising Tehran for releasing a US detainee held in Iran for 2 years, there's still hope on both sides that talking is taking place. A few minutes ago, I spoke to our correspondent in Jerusalem, Barbara Plettosher.
22: The U.S. Carried out again a wave of strikes against what it said were Iranian military targets, coastal defenses, missile sites, and so on. Most of them, it seems, in the southern part of Iran, relatively close to the Strait of Hormuz, because the central command says its goal is to prevent Iran from using these capabilities to threaten shipping in the strait. There have been reports in the Iranian media of wider strikes than that, or I should say, explosions in other parts of the country. It's not entirely clear what happened, but Iranian media reported explosions in the west and the north of the country, and also that in Tehran, air defenses were activated. Again, we don't have any more details about that. And another, something else that was reported was in the south, a cancer hospital evacuated because of missile strikes. Didn't hit the building as far as we know, but it was happening in that area, and so they evacuated. The Iranians have responded by striking what they said were U.S. military targets in Kuwait and Bahrain and in Jordan.
10: And as these tit-for-tat exchanges continue, Iran warning about more regional attacks.
22: Yes, the Iranian Revolutionary Guard has said that it might expand attacks to other routes that that export oil and gas. And didn't say which ones, but the general takeaway on that from analysts was he thought maybe the Iranians were signaling that they would use their Houthi allies in Yemen to target shipping in the Red Sea, which is, of course, another very crucial shipping passageway. So they have threatened that. The Iranian military spokesman has also said if President Trump does carry out with his threats to target civilian infrastructure, and he did that yesterday, Wednesday, saying that that the Americans next week might hit power plants and bridges and so on if the Iranians didn't come back to the negotiating table. The spokesperson said if that happens, then we will respond very strongly, then all cards are off the table. Basically, he said we would hit infrastructure across the region. So he's come back with that as a warning to the president.
10: Tell me about this U.S. detainee who's been released that Donald Trump's pleased about.
22: So this is an American Iranian woman in her 50s. She was not actually jailed. She was visiting her relatives in December 2024. In the southwestern city of Shiraz, and then she had her passport seized and was prevented from leaving the country. She was charged with espionage, and over the period that she's been in Iran, she has been interrogated on various occasions in relation to a pending trial. Now suddenly there's this information from her lawyer that she's been released. No details about why or this suddenly happened, but President Trump has seen this as a gesture of goodwill. Anyway, that's what he said in his social media post, that the U.S. appreciated this gesture of goodwill.
10: And what's interesting is that despite the fact that these attacks, if anything, are ramping up, there still seems to be some talking going on, some negotiations behind the scenes.
22: Yeah, I mean, President Trump has made pretty clear that his most immediate objective is to reopen the Strait of Hormuz, not to start another war. So even when he's at his most bellicose, he's saying that these attacks are meant to force Iran back to the negotiating table, the bargaining table. And we know that, for example, Oman, at the weekend, there were meetings in Oman between officials there, regional officials, and the Iranians talking about an aspect of the memorandum of understanding that says Iran should organize together with Oman arrangements for shipping in the strait. This is what the Iranians point to as saying, actually, we were given the right to control the strait, and therefore the Americans are weakening our position. It's what the top negotiator said quite strongly in a statement that came out yesterday. He said, why would we, the memorandum of understanding only has meaning when its clauses are implemented, so why would we adhere to it if they're not being implemented? Having said that, at the same time, he said that negotiations were not capitulation. They were part of a strategy of standing strong and firm on the strait militarily, but also negotiating dialogue would be needed, essentially, he was suggesting, for there to be a resolution. So neither side has said talks are off, and both sides have indicated that they are on the table. What is actually happening with talks is a bit unclear.
10: Barbara Platasha with me from Jerusalem. Meanwhile, there's been no let-up in Russian air attacks on the Ukrainian capital, Kyiv. Officials say ballistic missiles were responsible for strikes on at least two districts overnight. Two people have been killed. There's been widespread damage. The attack comes as the Ukrainian President Volodymyr Zelensky undertakes a government reshuffle, saying he's changing his political strategy amid new challenges and new tasks. Now, what does that mean? Well, it's seen the departure of the Prime Minister and the Defence Minister, credited with expanding drone warfare against Russia. More from Vitaly Shevchenko of BBC Monitoring.
12: Yes, it was another difficult night for residents of the Ukrainian capital. Two people confirmed dead so far and six wounded, including a 16-year-old young man. The attack took place against the background of this massive reshuffle of the government. It's not just the defense minister. The whole of the government is likely to be replaced, including the prime minister. A lot of people are wondering why this popular man, Mikhailo Fedorov, the defense minister, why he is being replaced. On the face of it, it's a puzzling decision.

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1: Recruitment, that is what is being rumored in Kyiv.
2: Our correspondent Vitaly Shevchenko. At the World Cup, 48 teams have now become two. Argentina will take on Spain in Sunday's final. Two footballing superpowers, one from the Northern Hemisphere, one from the Global South. Before that, Argentina have some explaining to do to football's world governing body, FIFA. After beating England, their players celebrated with a banner which read Las Malvinas son Argentinas, the Argentine name for the British overseas territory, the Falkland Islands. Our reporter Joe Linsky saw that banner being unfurled.
3: It was unfurled on the pitch. It translates into English as the Falklands are Argentinas. And this, as we have spoken a lot in the build-up to this match, is all to do with the Falkland Islands, the territory that these two nations fought a war over back in 1982. There was also a referendum on the sovereignty of the Falkland Islands back in 2013, which emphatically showed that the islanders wanted to remain British. But this is still a live political issue in Argentina, and it added for an extra spice, really, to the build-up to this match. The players of Argentina have been pictured in videos actually singing about the Falkland Islands and how much it means to them in terms of getting on over England, having had all this history with them. So they can expect probably a fine from FIFA for this. There is some precedent, actually, for this exact type of incident, because back in 2014, Argentina unfurled a banner with those same words, and they were given a fine by FIFA. I don't think England fans can get too excited that anything more stringent than that will be placed on Argentina. They're not going to be kicked out of the World Cup, but there will be some punishment from FIFA.
2: During the tournament, commentators around the world have been guiding fans through the 102 matches played so far. Among them, a new generation of commentators across Africa bringing matches to life in local languages.
4: If I will not be defender, don't be defender. I will not be attacker, don't talk to defender, because they may see. What makes you say they block the guy when he said that they want to scatter his small record? Oh, what a goal!
5: It's a goal!
2: That's pidgin English, certainly conveying the excitement of what's happening. Spoken by Swo Chapelli, who's a Nigerian football commentator, using language to bring the world's biggest games closer to fans.
6: With the way I navigate my career, most times, if someone is already doing it, I want to find another way to still express and still be around what I love. So pidgin was just right there. It seemed like it was a tough call, but this was conversation that was organic for me. I'm from the South. So picking pidgin was just, there was an opportunity, slight opening, and I just felt like, you know what, let me see. And the let me see has just been, I've been seeing for 12 years now. And because I'm an African, I have to look out for the African themed stories, right? But I have to be looking out for the things that will connect my primary audience, that Africans, especially those that understand pidgin. Why should they feel connected to Spain? Because Lamine Yamal is there. There's Equatorial Guinea in the mix. There's a bit of Congo somewhere in their national team. There are traits of people with family traits that's tied, or roots that's tied to Africa.
2: This is the BBC World Service with Andrew Peach. Now, 8 years ago, the Morandi Bridge in northern Italy collapsed in what's considered one of the country's worst infrastructure disasters. 43 people were killed, including several children. There was a national investigation into whether risks were taken to cut costs. A court is going to deliver a verdict later today as 57 executives and engineers stand trial, all deny any wrongdoing. Let's go to Rome and our reporter Davide Giglione, who's there. Davide, you're actually from Genoa yourself. Take us back to that day.
7: I am indeed. And thank you for playing that clip. It brought me back to that day because I was actually in my hometown visiting my parents and was driving into town when the bridge collapsed. So I actually saw it, which was terrible. So that happened in 2018. And, you know, since then, the families of the victims have been calling for answers. And today, maybe they will get one. They will get one, maybe not the one they're hoping for, or maybe yes. I was talking to some of them, and they will be sitting in the courtroom hoping.

0: for justice, essentially.
1: Okay, tell us about the legal case that's about to conclude.
0: So basically, at the heart of the case is the basic disagreement over whether over why the bridge fell. Because on the one hand, you've got prosecutors saying that maintenance was repeatedly delayed, even as, you know, warning signs were ignored. On the other hand, you've got defense lawyers arguing that the real cause was actually a design flaw and it was basically impossible to predict. So the judges will basically decide whether there was a tragic accident or there's a natural responsibility and someone's
1: And what do the family members of the victims say about what happened?
0: Well, obviously they expect someone to be found guilty. They want justice. They've been fighting for it. They've been very active over the last few years. They've been gathering regularly to provide evidence, but also just to tell the stories of their relatives. I was just talking to the sister of a woman who died in 2018, and she said that they've never really stopped fighting and helping the prosecutor. And they're there physically, they gather every year. So they are very active, very, very worried. And it's a very about the possible outcome of the trial, but also very, very emotional and very anxious, they said.
1: Davide, thank you very much indeed. That's Davide Giglione joining me live from Rome. Now, take a listen to this. This is the remarkable sound of a newly discovered monkey in the Democratic Republic of the Congo. It's called the Likweli monkey. Its distinctive feature, apart from the curious noise it makes, is its bright orange lips framed by a furry black face. You can see an image right now if you go to our website at bbc.com/news. Conservationists working in the east of the DRC first reported seeing this unusual looking animal in 2008, but at that time they got just one blurry photograph. After another sighting 10 years later, an international team set out to try and find the monkey, to try and study it, the fifth African species to be discovered in the last 75 years. My colleague Sean Farrington has been talking to two of the scientists working on this project, a PhD student from Florida Atlantic University, Junior Amboko, and the lead scientist, Professor Kate Detweiler.
2: The new Colobus likweli is a medium-sized monkey, and it's covered in dark hair. And then on its face, it's got this really magnificent orange cream-colored lips and area under the nose that sticks out, especially when it roars. And then it's got this really spiky black hair around the side of the face and on the top of the head.
3: And Junior, can you tell us a bit more about the environment this monkey is living in and why, you know, would have taken so long and the discovery has come about in this way?
4: The Lomami National Park is a really a very remote place, difficult to access and also high, and probably this is why it took a long time to actually discover the species and also collect more data on it.
3: Kate, why is it such an important step?
2: So in, I think, 2026, having a new monkey species come to light after all these years of being in the landscape is just really rare. We had an earlier discovery in 2012 in the same landscape on the west side of the Lomami River, and now we're on the east side. So we're really excited to have the next steps for learning more about what Likweli, its ecology is and its evolutions. It's really, really extraordinary.
3: And Junior, how close can scientists get with sound recordings to being able to provide, you know, the rest of the world with a little bit more of a detailed experience?
4: You can hear Likweli as far as up to 200 meters, but usually 50 to 100 meters, you really have like a nice sound and you can record.
3: And sightings, will there be added interest around the world now for people to get even closer to see them for themselves?
4: Lomami is a new park. It was officially established in 2016. So almost everything needs to be studied, not just primates. But I keep reminding people that we have over 50 species of mammals in general. We have over 200 species of birds.
3: Junior, for you, was there a certain point that was particularly emotional along the journey?
4: Yes, emotional because I started from the very beginning to collect data. We didn't know anything about the species. And at the end, I was actually the one who gave the name, Colobus congoesi. This was actually from my suggestion, and just it's so amazing for me, and I'm just proud to see that this naming is coming from me.
1: That was Junior Amboka. We also heard from Professor Kate Detweiler. Now, hundreds of thousands of newborn babies are going to be tested for a rare genetic disease, spinal muscular atrophy, or SMA, as part of a new study. Campaigners are calling for earlier diagnosis to allow gene therapy treatments to start sooner. Our health reporter has more on this. He's Jim Reid.
5: Early testing for SMA can transform babies' lives. The condition affects the muscles needed to walk, breathe and swallow. In the most severe cases, it's fatal before the age of two. The latest drugs can correct the defective gene which causes it, but they must be given as soon as possible after birth, making early detection crucial. There's already screening for babies in Scotland, and the heel prick blood test will now be made available across the whole of England by October next year as part of a new study. The singer Jessie Nelson, whose twin daughters have been diagnosed with SMA, welcomed the news, saying it marks the beginning of a brighter future for children affected by the rare disease and their families.
1: Andy Fletcher is the chief executive of Muscular Dystrophy UK. It says this is a landmark moment.
6: We know that there's a transformational treatment now available for people with SMA, but every moment really matters in terms of when you give that. So the sooner we're able to give that in a baby's life, the more transformational the outcomes are likely to be for the child and their family. So we're really delighted that the government has committed to extending that programme so that all babies in England should be eligible for the newborn screening.
1: Now, I don't know whether you have children, but if you do, the chances are you will have come across the lovable and, shall we say, enthusiastic six-year-old blue heeler puppy who lives with mum, dad and little sister Bingo. I'm talking about Bluey, the award-winning Australian cartoon series. Now, for the first time, it's been translated into Indigenous Australian languages. Simon Atkinson has been talking to the producers of these episodes, Maya Tiki Marika and Will Porter, who say they hope the project will amplify First Nation voices and help with language preservation.
7: What if Bluey spoke one of the world's oldest living languages? Well, for the first time, Bluey's been produced in Australian Indigenous language. There are now five episodes in Yungu Mata, which is a collection of dialects spoken in Northeast Arnhem Land in the Northern Territory.
8: The five episodes that we chose really resonated because they spoke to our connection to country.
7: The voices, well, they're local elders, musicians and children.
8: We want to elevate and amplify the voices of First Nations Australia.
7: And when it was shown for the first time...
9: There was a few hundred kids there watching the episode and they were losing their minds.
7: Bluey's already been translated into over 20 languages. That global success has made it a lot of money, including for BBC Studios, which is the commercial arm of the BBC. The producers know these episodes won't make a profit, but say perhaps it'll help keep a language alive.
8: If one person turns on the TV and sees an episode of Bluey in a First Nations Australian language, then who knows what inspiration, what seed can germinate and where we can go from there.
10: You're a bit there, Bingo.
1: Our main news. Tehran is launching fresh attacks on US bases in neighbouring Gulf states while Washington continues to strike sites across Iran. And protesters are gathering in Kyiv after the surprise sacking of Ukraine's defence minister. More at bbc.com/news. 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

0: next on Business Daily. The Hollywood mega merger between Paramount and Warner Brothers would, if the companies had their way, bring Harry Potter and Top Gun, amongst others, under one roof. But as 12 regulators in the United States effectively shouted no deal this week, we'll ask what the row might mean for what we see on our screens. So join Michelle Fleury and me, Will Bain, after the latest world news.
1: BBC News with Jane Steele. Protests have broken out in Ukraine after President Zelensky sacked his popular defence minister. Mikhailo Fedorov was a key figure in the expansion of drone warfare against Russia. Demonstrators in Kyiv chanted shame and bring Fedorov back. Hostilities between Iran and the United States have continued, with explosions heard right across Iran. Tehran has been hitting back against US military facilities in Jordan, Kuwait and Bahrain. Argentina faced the prospect of disciplinary action from FIFA after their players celebrated their World Cup semi-final win over England with a banner supporting their country's claims to the Falkland Islands. FIFA rules prohibit political statements at matches. The United States has escalated its trade dispute with Brazil by confirming a new 25% tariff on thousands of Brazilian imports. Several major products have been exempted, including coffee, beef and orange juice. A fire at an orphanage in Algeria has killed at least 11 people and injured many others. Crews have been working to extinguish the blaze in a suburb of Algiers. The US State Department has extended Ebola-related restrictions on citizens who've travelled to the Democratic Republic of Congo. They're banned from coming home on commercial flights for 3 weeks. A court in the Italian city of Genoa is due to deliver its verdict in a long-running trial linked to the deadly collapse of a road bridge 8 years ago. 57 defendants face charges including manslaughter, endangering transport safety and falsifying documents. British Steel is being taken into public ownership, with the government saying this will protect the vital future of steel production in the UK. Ministers failed to reach a deal with the current owners, the Chinese company Jingye. The firm is the last primary steelmaker in Britain, where modern steelmaking began. BBC News.
0: So the company that brought us this...
2: Did you ever make anything happen? Anything you couldn't explain? Wizard Harry.
0: And the company that gave us this.
3: Good morning, aviators. This is your captain speaking.
0: Are trying to become one. Paramount and Warner Brothers, two of Hollywood's most powerful players, are pushing for a $110 billion merger that would see them become one super studio. Executives say it's the only way to survive the streaming wars, but now 12 attorneys general, regulators around the world, and a whole host of creators are saying no deal. So today we're asking, how does Paramount and its ambitious chief executive David Ellison make their dream deal a reality? And what does the holdup, the row, and any future resolution mean for all of us when it comes to what's on our screens, big, small, and handheld? Yes, that's today's episode of Power Players from Business Daily. I'm Will Bain here in the UK.
4: I'm Michelle Fleury here in New York.
0: And with Rahul Tandon still endangering sunbathing snakes on the golf courses of Greater Calcutta, we've drafted in this week, Michelle, after you dissed our accountancy chops last week on the podcast, we've drafted in some Hollywood glamour this week, some expertise. Dawn Chmielewski is going to join Michelle and me this week, entertainment business correspondent for Reuters, joining us from, for now at least, Dawn, the cinema capital of the world in LA. Thanks for being with us.
5: Thank you.
0: I was trying to think of a more original film, perhaps comp, for what's going on in terms of your working life at the moment. But are you Bill Murray in Groundhog Day here at the moment covering this story?
5: It does. That is an apt. That is an apt description. It seems as though Paramount has been at the center of every media deal over the last 2 years. So and here we are again.
0: This has been going on since September. This particular will they, won't they, with Warner Brothers as well. I mean, what, just like, we'll come into it more, I suppose, but what's the mood in Hollywood that this is kind of turning into Groundhog Day?
5: You know, there was a feeling perhaps even a week ago that this deal was inevitable. It had Paramount had gained approvals around the world. The U.S. Justice Department gave it a thumbs up. And it seemed as though it was moving, cruising toward a deal closed by the end of potentially even July, right? But the California and other states' attorneys general had other plans, as you described at the
0: top. Yeah, Michelle, to stretch our film kind of analogies to absolute breaking point, that sort of piece in Lord of the Rings, thou shalt not pass. That's basically been this week from these 12 top legal officers across the states. Why don't you round us up on what happened, what their decision was?
4: Yeah, from blockbuster to will this be a flop? I think that's the key question. And you've got these 12 states' attorneys general kind of coming in here. And I was going through the legal document, sort of picking out some of the lines that they've kind of put in their lawsuit. And they're saying, this merger combines two of the nation's five major film distributors, and it will give them 85% control. They say that for every dollar generated by wide-release theatrical films and basic cable channels in this country, the combined company will pocket more than a quarter. So, you know, it's about competition. They're saying this will have a huge impact on it.
0: Well, shall we hear from one of them? Because Rob Bonta, who's been leading this sort of coalition, if you like, of attorneys general across the United States, he's the attorney general for California, and he spoke to Gideon Long and the team on World Business Report a little earlier this week.
6: Well, you have two major, highly diversified companies trying to engage in a $110 billion merger that would be the largest deal of its kind in the history of Hollywood. And they have been longtime competitors. And now all of a sudden will be merged into one company that will give them negotiating power in specific markets that will extinguish competition.
0: Dawn, how much of a shock was this?
5: It was not a shock. Bonta has been signaling that this deal ran afoul of antitrust law. He has been hinting that he had been weighing it. We'd had conversations with a number of individuals and groups in Hollywood who were briefing Bonta on kind of the mechanics of the industry. So it was not a surprise that Bonta and the other major states here in the U.S. would challenge this deal.
0: And that brings us to the specifics here, Michelle, as well. So we heard a little bit of Rob Bonta laying it out, but just fill out the rest of, I mean, he's really blunt. He goes on in that interview with Gideon, and people can hear that on the World Business Report podcast. He goes on to kind of basically say, this is illegal, full stop, in his mind.
4: Yeah, so it all centers around, you know, not to get into the legal weeds here, but around the Clayton Act, which is part of the antitrust law here in America about market control and who controls how much. And that is sort of what they're kind of using, the part of the law that they're using to challenge this deal, to say, well, hang on, this is going to, under Section 7 of the Clayton Act, prosecutors are trying to show that competition is going to be harmed in the future. They don't have to show that there's a monopoly today. And then the question is also, Dawn, you know, what it means for consumers.
5: In the end, what the attorneys general are arguing is if a combined studio has so much market power, it can actually command higher fees from the movie theaters that are licensing the rights to show the biggest films in the world. And that can translate to either to higher ticket prices for consumers or less money in the coffers for these movie theaters to make improvements like better seating or better concessions or bigger screens. That's how the attorneys general say this might harm not just the exhibitors, but also the consumer.
0: And that's the slightly mad thing, guys, about all of this, isn't it? That you've got these actions in the United States going on at state level, but you've also got regulators all around the world, lots of places where our listeners are, either clearing this deal, Brazil, South Korea, South Africa, Australia, all saying it's all okay, go ahead, Canada too. And then other jurisdictions, here in the UK, for example, the European Union, so the 27 block across Europe, looking at completely different bits of this deal. So the UK seems to be worried about what goes on with the TV channels. The European Union is worried about where the money for this deal is coming from. Michelle, it's a sort of real kind of web, isn't it, of intricacies, I guess, that they're trying to work their way through here, Paramount.
4: Look, I think there's going to be a lot of lawyers collecting a lot of fees on this one.
0: It's always the way, isn't it? Lawyers always do seem to be the winner.
4: Yeah, and because we should point out, we were talking about the Writers Guild of America just now, the labor union that represents film and TV writers. Theirs is a separate lawsuit from the one brought by the attorneys general. So there's multiple lawsuits here in America, as you say, challenges on the regulatory front globally. I guess the question is, you know, Paramount, what are they going to do? What are they saying? And you know, what has been their early reaction to this? I mean, I don't know if Dawn, you've been following sort of how they've responded.
5: Oh, I have. Paramount is insisting this deal is pro-competitive. They're arguing, look, the world has changed. And the biggest competitors aren't necessarily other studios. They're technology giants that are also playing this place. Players like Apple and Amazon, who have enormous resources. So Paramount is arguing, look, we need to combine to fortify ourselves and compete.
0: You're listening to Business Daily on the BBC World Service. I'm Will Bain with Michelle Fleury and Dawn Shimalevsky, and today we are talking about the Paramount Warner Brothers deal. Bluntly, will it ever happen, or is it left in legal limbo forever? Michelle, we started getting there, didn't we, about David Ellison, the boss of Paramount, and what they say about all this, about this deal and why it's necessary. I mean, they don't think it's necessary. They seem to sort of almost see this as existential, right?
4: Yeah, I mean, again, I want to go back to the statement from Paramount in response to this lawsuit. I mean, let me just read you this. They say the practical effect of this lawsuit is to shield those dominant streaming platforms like Netflix and technology companies from much needed competition. And that's at the heart of this. They think that they need to be bigger to kind of succeed. And have a listen to David Ellison, the boss of Paramount. Here he is talking to CNBC a while back, long before this lawsuit, about sort of the kind of philosophy behind this deal.
7: For the creator economy, having another scaled buyer as a place that where we want to grow, and our only way to obviously grow and to get the first place in streaming is to invest more in content. That's going to be good for the creator economy. It's going to be good for Hollywood.
0: We should say, Michelle, they are not the only ones, are they? You and I talked about Disney, Dawn, on the podcast with Rahul a couple of weeks ago. Bigger is better is the mantra, and not just in media, is it, right now? We're seeing it actually in sort of big tech, in AI, in lots of spaces, that actually the financial firepower you need in global business to compete is such that actually all of them are looking for this sort of scale.
5: It's true. I mean, look, you know, Paramount, even after it acquired Skydance, is still a tiny competitor in the world market, and it's arguing that its competition isn't just, you know, those vying for the TV screen, you know, in our living rooms or the TV screen in theaters, but all of our entertainment time, we're looking at social media feeds, we're looking at TikTok clips, so it is a world where the competitors are global in scale and have enormous resources. So Paramount, like every other company, is arguing it needs more heft, it needs more IP, and it needs to be just simply a larger force to compete.
4: So I mean, it sounds like you agree with the rationale behind the deal.
5: I understand the argument they're making, but let's also be clear that it is also an existential moment here in Hollywood. There are concerns that a deal like this, with something like $80 billion in debt, is going to necessarily result in some cuts. Mm. It's going to result in thousands of people perhaps being out of work. It's going to result in perhaps reduced film slate reduced purchasing as this combined entity tries to service the debt and create content. That's not Paramount's stance, but that is what some in Hollywood are seeing, and some in Hollywood really fear from this consolidation is fewer buyers, fewer opportunities.
0: The other thing, and again, you two would be much better placed being in the States than me to get across this, is, let's be blunt about it, the politics of all of this, right? Because there are TV channels tied up in this, one of them being CNN, the news channel. There is the fact that the Ellison family, Larry Ellison, the founder of Oracle, David Ellison's dad, is a big donor to the Trump campaign and is seen at lots of his events. and Dawn, as a result, these 12 attorneys general were all, I think I'm right in saying that every single one of them was Democrat, right? And these are elected right. officials too. So how much is the politics in the backdrop of all of this? And you've met David Allison. Tell us a little bit about him too in that context.
5: Well, let's start. David Allison is actually very well liked. He's an incredibly genial, you know, nice guy who, as Michelle was mentioning earlier, truly loves movies. I mean, he just is passionate about it and is a powerful advocate. And if you talk to, you know, I've talked to Jane Fonda, who adores him. You know, she's concerned about the outcome of this merger, but he's an incredibly popular figure in Hollywood because he has such passion for the industry, and he's also a new generation of media mogul, someone who actually comes from the industry and loves it, and he's not, you know, an accountant or, you know, you know, he's not a number cruncher, right? He's a guy who loves the industry and loves storytelling. So in some corners of the industry, people are rooting for him. So he is not this monster. But it's hard to ignore the politics that you mention. All of the Democratic attorneys general who brought this suit all mention, you know, that the Trump administration has not done its job in terms of its regulatory review, that that it was somehow that the Ellisons are favored and therefore the deal got a glide path to approval. So politics is definitely coloring this.
0: Well, where do we go next then, Dawn? You were chatting just before we got going about this case on Friday. Tell us about that, because that seems the next natural step for where we're going.
5: The Rob Bonta, the California Attorney General, and other attorneys general are arguing or requesting a temporary restraining order. They're asking the courts to halt this deal so that the courts can consider the arguments that the attorneys general laid out, that this deal actually is anti-competitive. And that will have consequences for Paramount. Some economic consequences should it result in a delay.
4: Yeah, I mean, to pick up what Dawn was saying there, you know, when you've got a $110 billion corporate wedding and you've got 12 angry state attorneys general crashing the party, the costs add up quickly. And that's because, you know, it was so keen to get this deal across the finish line that Paramount legally committed to paying out $650 million every quarter that the deal is delayed past October.
5: That is $7 million a day for every day that this deal goes beyond September 30th. So that is the actual cost of this.
4: And bear in mind that, you know, federal antitrust lawsuits, they take on average 8 months to resolve. So imagine how long this is going to take to drag out through the courts. You know, Paramount is just going to burn through billions of dollars to keep this deal alive.
0: And is that why, Michelle, I'm just looking to my left here at the screen, Paramount's shares down 36%, nearly 37% this year?
4: Yeah, I mean, this is a real fear. What happens? Investors thought this was done, that with the DOJ approval, with regulators smiling on it favorably in other parts of the world, that the worst was behind them. Now the nightmare is resurrected. And bear in mind, there isn't just that ticking fee that we just talked about, but if the deal does collapse, Paramount is on the hook for $7 billion termination fee to Warner Brothers.
0: For you, Michelle, then, we've used the word existential already in this. We've talked about the ticking clock. We've talked about a bomb ready to go. Like, there's no ifs here, then, from what you're saying. This has got to happen, basically, from Paramount's perspective, however it's done.
4: Yeah, I mean, David Ellison has bet the house on it. You know, he's trying to build an empire here, and you look... instead, you know, so desperate was he to kind of beat out Netflix that there's now a financial trap door that it finds itself stuck in.
0: Dawn?
5: I think that this is the best action thriller that Hollywood has produced in the last year.
0: The only thing is, it sounds like you're going to be watching it for quite a lot longer. Come on then, Warner Mount, that's the portmanteau people have gone for. Dawn, as our guest, you go first. Will it be a company then?
5: That is an excellent question. It is so hard for me to guess. If I were to bet, I would imagine that this deal concludes with some concessions. Bonta is looking for some structural remedies. He hasn't articulated what those are, but perhaps there's a way that this deal gets done with some concessions.
0: Michelle, I tend to kind of think that the Ellisons, Larry and David, have shown over the years that they do find a way. So it might be bumpy, but they get there. What do you think?
4: Look, I mean, I think the financial incentives for this company to follow through on this are so high, it's hard not to see, you know, any compromises being done just to get it done. But if you're Netflix, of course, you're sitting back, maybe they are the ones eating the popcorn here, just watching how this plays out.
0: Dawn, we've been so grateful for all your time. Thanks so much for coming on Power Players. We really appreciate it.
5: Thanks, well, Michelle.
0: Dawn Shimilevsky of Reuters there. Thanks so much to all of you for listening as well. Remember, if you don't already, we'd really appreciate it if you subscribe to the podcast. To search for Business Daily wherever you get yours from. And if while you're there, you do have time to give us a 5-star review, then we would really appreciate it because it massively helps us. But that's just about it from us. Thanks so much for listening.

0: BBC World Service, and now Witness History with me, Jane Wilkinson. This is a story about a handbag designed in 1985 that's become the ultimate fashion accessory, seen hanging off the arms of celebrities and socialites.
1: The Birkin bag? Really?
2: When I'm tooling around town with that bag, I'll know I've made it.
0: But if you want the original, you'll need very deep pockets, as the BBC hinted at in 2025.
3: How would you like to own a piece of fashion history? Well, you're in luck, because Sotheby's is expected to begin auctioning off the original version of the iconic Hermès Birkin bag in Paris in just a few minutes.
4: We now come to the star lot of this sale, lot 8, which is the original Birkin, created in 1985 for Jane Birkin. At 1 million euro, we start the bidding. 1 million.
0: For now, let's leave that Paris auction room as the bids begin and explore the legend of the handbag's history. It's the early 1980s, and the British actress and model Jane Birkin is living in France. She's become famous for her simple, relaxed style and for not carrying a traditional leather bag. Here she is, speaking to the BBC in 2018.
5: Because I had a rather famous basket before that was so well known that I was recognised from behind. People used to scream at Birkin just because of my basket.
0: But apparently her partner, the French filmmaker Jacques Doyon, is not such a big fan.
5: Funnily enough, Jacques thought that it was really diminishing for people to notice things that you have and to be known for any gimmick like that. And so Jacques did a reverse in his car. He squashed my basket. I picked up the things scattered from right or left. I put them all in a plastic bag and my agenda with things falling out of it because I had to go to London.
0: Jane and her plastic bag full of keys, money, makeup and an agenda head to the airport for her flight to the UK. And by the way, if you didn't know, an agenda is just a posh leather-bound notebook.
5: Got into the aeroplane, was upgraded as usual by Air France because they recognised me, to a rather chic seat next door to a rather chic man. And all my stuff fell around in an embarrassing way. And he said, you should have pockets made in that agenda. And I said, well, what can you do? Hermès don't make it with pockets. He said, I am Monsieur Hermès. So I said, oh.
0: Jane's right to be impressed. The chic monsieur is actually Hermès then chief executive, Jean-Louis Dumas. What are the chances?
5: He said, if you give it to me, I'll put pockets in it. And I said, well, grand, that's wonderful. I said, why did you make a bag that's bigger than the Kelly, twice as big?
0: To interrupt again, the Kelly bag was named after another actress, Grace Kelly, who became the Princess of Monaco. She famously hid her pregnancy from the paparazzi by covering her bump with an Hermès bag, which later became known as the Kelly. Back to Jane on the plane with Monsieur Dumas.
5: So there was a sort of sick bag. I drew on the sick bag and I said, well, sort of like this. I decided I wanted it sort of more open than shut. So he said, I'll make you one. And I got a call a few weeks later to say, would I like to come and have a look? And it was all in cardboard. It was lovely in cardboard. And he said, what leather would you like and everything? So I picked a black leather of some sort, as soft as I could. And then he said, I'll give it to you. So I said, well, wow.
0: And this is what the finished bag looked like. A rectangular holdall with a flap top, two rolled handles, four studs on the base and a lock closure. Best of all for Jane, a mother of three young children, it could hold a lot of stuff. Monsieur Dumas was also delighted.
5: They thought it was so splendid. And he said, can we call this after you? And we'll call it Le Birkin. I was so flattered. I said, oh, of course you can. How wonderful. Didn't think a thing about it.
0: Jane took the bag and reportedly forgot about the encounter. She was concentrating on a singing career. Remember the song, Je t'aime moi non plus, with Serge Gainsbourg?
6: Je t'aime, je t'aime, oui, je t'aime.
0: Well, that's her.
5: Contrary to what you might think, I'm quite cut off. I don't look at magazines. I'm not into anything very much. And somebody said, you know that your bag is going for a fortune at Hermès, and it's the most well-known bag. And then when I went to sing in America, someone said, oh, Birkin liked the bag. I said, well, the bag is now going to sing. And then, what could you say? Sometimes one has a good idea.
0: But according to industry experts, the Birkin hadn't been an immediate hit. Sales only took off in the late 1990s, at the dawn of the luxury It Bag era. And of course, there was that cameo role in the HBO TV drama Sex in the City. Here's Kim Cattrall's character, Samantha, trying to buy one in 2001.
7: It's 4,000.
8: I know.
7: And there's a waiting list.
8: I assumed.
7: 5 years.
8: For a bag?
7: It's not a bag. It's a Birkin.
0: Interest soared. Soon the bag was turning up in pop culture, from TV episodes of the Gilmore Girls to the Hollywood film The Proposal. Rappers like Jay-Z, Drake, Cardi B, and others even sang about it.
9: Blue face, hundreds in my Birkin with the rubber band, making moves faster than the hour and the minute hand.
10: It's become the quintessential accessory that celebrities have bought in their droves. Kim Kardashian as a gym bag, Kate Moss as a nappy bag, and apparently Victoria Beckham is rumoured to own around 100 of them. So that would be costing her around $2 million.
0: Along with success came more exclusive models. Different sizes, colours and materials, including alligator, lizard and ostrich skins. Some studded with diamonds. And while the price tag ranged from a few thousand dollars to more than 200,000 for the limited versions, it didn't stop a waiting list from growing. But the bags weren't without controversy. In 2015, Jane asked for her name to be removed from a crocodile skin model. Here's NBC News.
11: Jane Birkin is demanding this particular bag be renamed amid concerns about how the crocodiles are treated. Hermes responded with a statement. An investigation is underway. Any breach of rules will be rectified and sanctioned.
0: The company ultimately resolved the problem, calling it an isolated irregularity. And the Birkin name stayed. Meanwhile, Jane was making good use of her bag, covering it in slogans and stickers from the causes she supported, as well as adding key rings and charms.
5: It's very, very heavy. What it's very useful for is handing them over for charities. If you can prove that you've used it, and with me it really looks as if they've been used, so I kick them about a bit, and then you can sell them off on internet. I've sold about 3 or 4.
0: And after 9 years of use, Jane auctioned the original model to raise money for a French AIDS charity. Bought by a private collector, it came back under the hammer in 2025, 2 years after Jane's death, which is where our story began, with the sale of the first Birkin bag in Paris. Any guesses what it went for?
12: This is the moment the bidding stopped.
4: At 7 million euros.
12: The price, which includes taxes, works out at around $10 million. The auction lasted around half an hour, with the final price far in excess of what was predicted.
0: Yes, $10 million for a battered 40-year-old handbag. During her lifetime, Jane seemed reconciled to the fame it had brought.
4: I think I've done rather well out of Hermes in that they gave my name on the bag that I drew. True. But on the other hand, for the Americans to say, Birkin, like the bag. Yes, like the bag.
0: Jane Birkin died in 2023 at the age of 76. She left a legacy of more than 70 films, several hit songs, and a very fashionable handbag. Witness History was produced and presented by me, Jane Wilkinson, using BBC Archive.
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14: 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Her decision to end her life by euthanasia dominated social media. I'm Linda Presley. Join me and Esperanza Escribano as we investigate the fallout from Noelia's death.
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18: Next from the BBC World Service. BBC Global China Unit investigates the rise and fall of Zhang Zhidong, also known by his alias Brother Wang, a Chinese national described by US law enforcement as one of the most significant drug traffickers in the world.
19: Figures like Brother Wang are especially good at being invisible. People like him are key to the supply chain.
18: How did a star student of one of China's most elite universities end up being accused of supplying chemicals for making fentanyl to Mexican cartels?
20: He was very important. He was number one on the connection.
21: People gave him affectionate nicknames. He was called number one, the king of fentanyl.
22: I guess he wouldn't care the line of business as long as it's lucrative. But I was very shocked at the scale of the thing.
18: Join me, Shang Yuan, for the Chinese Fentanyl King on the documentary after the world news.
23: BBC News with Moira Alderson. Protests are taking place in Kyiv and other Ukrainian cities against President Zelensky's decision to remove the popular defense minister Mykhailo Fedorov. Here's Vitaly Shevchenko.
24: Just a stone's throw from Volodymyr Zelensky's office in the capital, Kyiv, hundreds of demonstrators are chanting Mykhailo Fedorov's name, demanding his reinstatement. He is widely credited with spearheading the highly effective use of drones against Russian forces, but some say that he has made enemies by implementing reforms. Critics of Mykhailo Fedorov's removal argue that it will badly damage Ukraine's defense. The deputy head of Ukraine's Air Force and two key defense ministry advisers have already resigned in protest. Parliament is due to vote on Mr. Fedorov's replacement later today.
23: Earlier, Kyiv was subjected to further Russian overnight air attacks. Multiple explosions were reported, and the mayor said at least two people were killed. Ukraine has also been striking Russian targets. The military said it hit six Russian tankers in the Black Sea and Sea of Azov overnight. Hostilities between Iran and the United States are ratcheting up further, with explosions heard right across Iran and Tehran hitting back with drone strikes against US military facilities in Jordan, Kuwait and Bahrain. This man, who we voiced over, is from southern Iran, close to the Strait of Hormuz, at the heart of the conflict.
25: In reality, it is a war over oil, and the people of the South have never really factored into the equation. Amidst 50-degree heat, they still cut off the electricity and the water, and every night passes filled with the sounds of explosions, fear and stress.
23: Barbara Platasha is in Jerusalem.
26: Certainly, President Trump and the Americans, what they want to do is reopen the Strait of Hormuz. And even when President Trump is having the sort of harshest rhetoric, he's still making clear he's not trying to restart or re-escalate the war. He wants to get the Iranians back to the negotiating table. Now, in terms of the Iranians, they also have pretty fierce rhetoric, especially today and yesterday, coming out and saying that the Strait of Hormuz is a red line. Control of it is necessary for their national security, and the Americans will never be able to wrest control of it from them.
23: Argentina faced disciplinary action after their players celebrated their World Cup semi-final 2-1 win over England with a banner supporting Argentina's claims to the Falkland Islands. FIFA rules prohibit political statements at matches. Here's Joe Linsky.
27: They can expect probably a fine from FIFA for this. There is some precedent actually for this exact type of incident, because back in 2014, Argentina unfurled a banner with those same words and they were given a fine by FIFA. I don't think England fans can get too excited that anything more stringent than that will be placed on Argentina. They're not going to be kicked out of the World Cup, but there will be some punishment from FIFA.
23: World news from the BBC. At least 11 people have died and 19 others have been injured in a fire at an orphanage in Algeria. Civil defence officials say crews are still working to put out the blaze at the facility in Mohammedia, a suburb of the capital. The cause of the fire is not yet known. The UN says more than 500 people are feared dead after two shipwrecks off Myanmar's coast. The UN's refugee agency and the International Organization for Migration say the boats left Rakhine State in late June, carrying mostly Rohingya passengers, including some from refugee camps in Bangladesh. A court in Genoa is set to deliver its verdict in a trial linked to the deadly collapse of a road bridge 8 years ago. 57 defendants face charges, including manslaughter. Davide Ghilioni is watching from Rome.
1: On the one hand, you've got prosecutors saying that maintenance was repeatedly delayed, even as warning signs were ignored. On the other hand, you've got defense lawyers arguing that the real cause was actually a design flaw and it was basically impossible to predict. So the judges will basically decide whether there was a tragic accident.
23: The United States is warning its citizens in the Democratic Republic of Congo of possible travel delays. The State Department has extended Ebola-related restrictions, blocking anyone who's been in the DRC from returning home on commercial flights for 3 weeks. The US Embassy in Kinshasa says travellers may need to reroute their return home through third countries. The measures come as the outbreak spreads to two new provinces. The Trump administration has escalated its trade dispute with Brazil by confirming a new 25% tariff on thousands of Brazilian imports. The US said the move was a response to what it considers unfair Brazilian trade and regulatory policies. Several major imports have been exempted, including coffee, orange juice, beef, and aerospace components. BBC News.
2: First thing they always tell me is, Miguel, are you sure this Sean is not an undercover DEA agent? And I say, no, he's a real journalist. He's legit.
18: This is Miguel Angel Vega. He knows people I'll never meet on my own.
2: The only reason they agreed to talk to me, and in this case to you, is because they know me. I know the person very well that hook us up with these people.
18: Dangerous people. And Miguel Angel is taking a risk vouching for me.
2: They tell me like, well, Miguel, if this man is not what he claims to be, I'm gonna cut you in little pieces, you understand that? So it's like,
18: yeah,
2: it's a little scary hearing that kind of threats. But, you know, this is what I do. Today, I'm gonna meet with a cartel member, and I think he knows our subject.
18: The subject we're investigating is Brother Wang, a Chinese national whose real name is Zhang Zhidong.
11: A Chinese man operating a massive drug trafficking and money laundering network is arrested in Cuba and could soon be extradited to the U.S.
3: Zhang Zhidong, who's better known as his street name Brother Wang, he's accused of working with Mexican cartels to transport fentanyl and
18: The news of Zhang Zhidong's arrest in November 2025 made headlines around the world. The United States government announced it caught one of the most wanted men. I'm Shuang Yuan. I'm a journalist with the BBC's Global China Unit. I'm trying to understand how a student from China's most prestigious university ended up as, according to law enforcement, one of the most significant drug traffickers in the world. This is the Chinese Fentanyl King for the documentary on the BBC World Service.
6: All right.
7: Hey, Sean, what's
6: up? Hi, Miguel. Very, very nice to meet you, nice finally.
7: Welcome to the heat in every sense.
18: Welcome to the heat in every sense. Miguel Angel's way of welcoming me to his hometown, Culiacán, known as the cradle of the cartels.
7: Now, Culiacán is pretty violent these days. You know, the two different factions, as you know, Chapos and Mayos, are like clashing almost anywhere, everywhere.
18: Miguel Angel drives us to a safe house in a rundown part of the city. We knock on the heavy metal gate and enter a compound. High walls on all sides. We're introduced to Luis, obviously not his real name. An actor is speaking his words, translated verbatim. One hot afternoon in 2019, Luis says he was at a ranch on the edge of the city, running errands for his boss, when he was told to stop what he was doing and guard the perimeter.
21: Then this man showed up. He came to talk to the bosses. I saw him from a distance because I was on duty, standing outside on security. It was a Chinese guy who came here to offer his products.
18: The product he's offering? Precursor chemicals needed to produce fentanyl, a synthetic opioid that has killed hundreds of thousands of Americans over the past decade.
21: That was when they came and said, we are going to bring in this drug and we are going to do this. Then he pulled out some money and they start hanging it out. Da, da, da. Courtesy of the new boss, number one.
18: Number one is Zhang Zhidong, also known by his alias, Brother Wang. Louis says the cash tips were the sign of what was to come.
21: They opened the window to a new drug. That's when it started generating jobs for us. People gave him affectionate nicknames. He was called Number One, the King of Fentanyl. That is when the fentanyl songs started playing.
18: Luis is talking about narcocorridos, ballads about the cartels sung by local folk musicians.
0: How do you think he managed to become Number One, become the King of Fentanyl?
21: Well, mainly because of his brain, his intelligence more than anything, and because of the opportunities he had back where he came from.
18: I want to ask more, but we've been talking for about 40 minutes, and I notice Miguel Angel is starting to get twitchy.
4: I think we're going to go. No, yes. Yeah. It's just a shout. We shouldn't be here.
0: Yeah.
4: Well enough.
0: Okay, yeah, of course.
18: We say hasty goodbyes, and Miguel Angel explains that a place like that could be attacked anytime. As we're leaving, he points out a house a few doors down, which is pierced with hundreds of bullet holes from a previous hit. He's keen for us to hear some narcocorridos for ourselves and finds a group of musicians. They're drinking beers on the corner of a crossroads, waiting for someone to drive up and pay them to perform a song. Four guys set up their instruments as the sun goes down.

0: It's a classic. It's a corrido that most people in Culiacán knows. The title is La Mafia Muere, which means the mafia dies. And it tells the story of Culiacán that's struggling. You see, like, tragedies and people are afraid. And I think it's a portrait of what's happening right now.
1: I want to speak to someone higher up in the cartel to see if we can shed any light on how Zhang Zhidong managed to become Brother One and gain the trust of the drug traffickers. Early the next morning, we meet a guy I'll call Enrique. He's in his early 30s and works as a coordinator for the cartel. We talk in our car as he's worried about being overheard. We've translated what he said word for word. First of all, just broadly speaking, can you tell me what you do and what your role is?
2: I cook fentanyl on ice. And I am also responsible for transporting the liquids from China to Mexico and from Mexico City to Sinaloa. From what I understand, through the contact we have in China, they send the products through an airline.
1: Just on the Chinese front, I'm wondering if you've heard of the name Zhang Zhidong or Brother One.
2: Brother One. Yes, I heard it. He was very important. He was number one on the connection.
1: I just want to know more about his arrest and whether his arrest has disrupted the supply chain at all.
2: In fact, that's why we're struggling a lot. That's why they are fighting so hard over the liquids right now, because they have to start from scratch and build a new route.
1: He is a Chinese man who just moved to Mexico. He's not Mexican. How do you think he built the trust between him and you guys?
2: They loved teasing him because there was one thing he was really into. He used to say he was fascinated by the woman of Sinaloa, by a Mexican woman.
1: Do you know if he's ever been involved romantically with any Mexican women when he was here?
2: 100%. There was a woman. I'm telling you, I'm giving you the key here. That's how he got involved. I don't know much about the relationship, but I do know that he was with, I think she was a niece. I'm telling you the truth about something very confidential.
1: He looks quite uncomfortable at this point, as though he's said too much. I decide to move on, but there's something I still want to ask him.

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1: He's asked me to change it because he's worried about being associated with Zhang Zhidong. And he makes it very clear that he didn't know anything about Zhang's alleged involvement in drugs until he read it in the news. We've changed Alex's voice using AI. They met once at Peking University and again when Alex got a job in Mexico at the same mining company Zhang was working for.
2: Do you remember what your first impression of him was?
3: He likes to give orders, but not in a bad way, like ordering around. He's a persuasive kind of leader, and he's capable of negotiating with people. And he speaks very well Spanish because he's from Beijing. He speaks with a Pekingese accent, you know, Beijing, Colin, or Huanying.
2: Can you just describe to me what was like the first year or so after you started working together?
3: So what's normal, like he's like my boss. We were doing business, you know, in the usual way that you do business in any country, maybe a little different because it's Mexico. And in Mexico, when you do business, you deal with the government, you deal with the property owner, but also sometimes you have to negotiate with people in the underworld, if you know what I mean.
1: Then Alex tells me something pretty wild.
3: His Facebook profile picture was him standing in front of a car, the front part of which is totally destroyed, and it was a Porsche SUV. He had this badass expression on his face. I don't know. He thought that was something cool, I guess.
2: Did he tell you more about exactly what happened behind the photo?
3: Oh, you told me that he collided with another car when he was driving with the boss, doing one of the mountainous roads. You know, it's a very mountainous country. He had a very, you can say, not good driving habit. He drives with his feet. He is driving a Porsche, a German car, and the car coming from the other side was a Japanese car. So instead of braking, he accelerated. In his logic, I don't quite understand. He thought that the chance of survival would be greater for him, given that his car is more sturdy.
2: It's absolutely insane logic.
3: Well, yeah, he was driving with a safety belt on, so nothing happened to him. But his boss, our boss, got hurt.
2: Can you tell a bit more about his opinion towards Mexico, how he liked living in that country?
3: He told me that he liked the wilderness of Mexico, and by that I mean Mexico is kind of like the Wild Wild West for him. And he enjoys a place where the jungle law rules. So basically, when he go to a new place, he would investigate who's the top dog. Sometimes a government official is in charge. Sometimes a cartel's leader is in charge. So he would go to that person or go to both sides. I think that kind of his modus operandi.
2: Do you remember what his personal life was like? Did he have a girlfriend?
3: He had girlfriends, but I only knew one of them.
2: Was she Mexican or?
3: Yeah, she's a Mexican girl. They had homes in Arizona, Tucson, Arizona, and Hermosillo, Sonora. And yeah, they were not married, but they did have a daughter.
1: I don't know if the girlfriend Alex described is the same person Enrique told me about, the niece of a cartel member. In 2013, the mining company collapsed, and Alex and John parted ways.
2: Did you guys keep in touch after you went back to China?
3: At first, yes, occasionally. Sometimes he was asking me if I had any kind of plan returning to Mexico to do business or just to reunite with him. He would say that he had some kind of opportunity opening, great opportunity opening for me.
2: And did you ever probe into what those great opportunities might be?
3: Well, he didn't reveal to me, but I sort of guessed because he was sending messages, you know, to the WeChat groups saying that he could offer a better exchange rate between RMB and the US dollars via Alipay or WeChat.

0: I heard from a mutual friend that he was recruiting like random people on the street to do small deposit in bank accounts. Like, can you deposit like $200 into an account, open an account, and I will give you like $20 or $40, something like that. So I guess small scale money laundering purpose.
1: Alex says he heard about possible money laundering years before the authorities brought criminal charges. So I am pulling out the indictment right now. If you scroll down a few pages, there are a few paragraphs that really jump off the page. It describes the meeting in Hermosillo, Sonora. It's in the northern part of Mexico. And there's John Chudon and a buyer negotiating a shipment. The thing is that, according to the indictment, what neither John Chudon nor his associates knew was that the buyer was working with the American investigators, sort of an undercover agent. And John talked about cocaine and fentanyl the way someone talks about a commodity order. For example, what I'm seeing here is cocaine is being referred as coffee, fentanyl is being referred as food. And the quantities are in the thousands of kilograms. And then just looking at these pages, what really strikes me is the amount of time that John was able to operate invisibly. 8 years of coffee and food, of shell companies and port officials and chemicals shipped from China through the Pacific ports in Mexico. A vast network of contracts, infrastructure, and frankly, a super efficient supply chain. Yeah, he was everywhere by then.
2: The first time I heard of him was when news broke, not before. These figures like Brother Wong are especially good at being invisible.
1: This is Victoria Dittmar, a researcher with Inside Crime, a think tank based in Mexico City, who spends her days investigating organized crime.
3: So in your research into the precursor supply chain, where does someone like Brother Wong actually sit?
2: People like him are key to the supply chain. We like to imagine it kind of like an hourglass, right? Where at the top, you have chemical producers, cargo companies that move chemicals. In the middle, so the part that is the tightest, that's where the brokers are, right? They're the bottleneck of the supply chain because they are the ones who connect buyers and suppliers in various different parts of the world. And they understand how to move around the world of chemical companies in China, which as an outsider is difficult to navigate. So that access and that knowledge is key.
3: Department of Justice called Brother Wong one of the most important and significant drug traffickers in the world. Do you agree with that assessment?
2: Yes, he was a broker that connected Mexican trafficking organizations with Chinese suppliers of precursor chemicals, but he also had a huge presence in the U.S., right? He was able to connect Mexican producers and traffickers with buyers in the U.S. and then even get involved in money laundering operations, right? So I think for me, that was what was striking about his case.
3: How much is known about him, also his personal life in Mexico?
2: There's not really a lot of information about him in any capacity. I think the little that we know comes from what authorities have published, right?
1: Those records reveal one of the most remarkable chapters in John's journey, how he nearly pulled off an audacious escape.
3: I'm in Mexico City now, and Miguel has offered to drive me from the center to this neighborhood called Lomas de Vadierna. I can see on both sides of me very beautiful two-story houses. On both sides, you have trees, daughters, and flowers everywhere, and some houses have barbed wires on top of the gates. This is the exact neighborhood where John Chudon was put under house arrest. But before this, he was actually put under a maximum security prison, and for some mysterious reason, a judge had granted him to be transferred from that prison to this neighborhood for house arrest. I'm just wondering, Miguel, if there's something that's Kama, have you heard of things like this before?
4: Well, absolutely. There is a history of people that are in these maximum security prisons and then they are placed in house arrest. And the next thing is they escape. I don't know what happened in this particular case, but to me, it doesn't really make any sense is the fact that being in a high security prison with such a high profile and is still being sent to house arrest doesn't really make any sense whatsoever.
3: And that's exactly what Mexican President Claudia Sheinbaum said, right? She said the judge without any justification whatsoever, granted him house arrest, and this decision should not have been made. And that decision of transferring him from the prison to house arrest had dire consequences. So at some point last year in July, Zhang reportedly destroyed his electronic tag and he went into a tunnel that had been dug beneath the property and through to the house next door. And you have National Guards standing outside completely unaware, and he was gone by the time they realized that. And after that, he managed to fly to Cuba. And from there, he attempted to fly to Russia. But upon landing in Moscow airport, the Russian border guards spotted his forged papers. They sent him back to Cuba. And that's when Cuban border guards uncovered his true identity. And then Mexico managed to get him back from Cuba back to Mexico. That was a big success for the authorities here, because it really came at a time when U.S. was really intensifying its pressure on Mexico to step up its anti-drug trafficking efforts. And then he was later extradited back to the U.S., where he now faces drug trafficking charges in New York. We approached Zhang Zhidong's lawyer, but as the case is pending, he declined to comment. I asked Alex, Zhang's former friend and mining colleague, what he felt when he first heard about the arrest.
0: Well, obviously, my initial reaction, I was very shocked. But in another sense, it wasn't that surprising, because he's a very resourceful person, and he's not, strictly speaking, a person who is very concerned with morality. I guess he wouldn't care the line of business as long as it's lucrative. But I was very shocked at the scale of the thing.
3: Did you talk to other PKU alum about this story?
0: Everybody was talking about it, because he's probably one of the most famous persons our PKU produced in the two decades, you know? It's kind of embarrassing. Just like, wow, we have this person who is even better than Walter in Breaking Bad.
3: And what will happen next? Will his arrest affect the drug trade? Miguel Angel thinks not.
4: The business, the drug trade will continue, because, you know, they're taking a big piece, but this is not the end. Someone else will step in and will continue.
3: Enrique, the cartel member that I met in Sinaloa, agrees.
5: Yes, the business is affected because he's the one with the connection over there. They took the man and that caused a mess. But they have more people. There are others, because you always have to have an ace up your sleeve. If one falls, then you have to turn to another.
3: Have you found any person yet?
5: They are talking about a person, but for my own safety, I can't say.
3: Can you at least say if it's Chinese?
5: Yes,

0: Given what I saw in Culiacan and the ready supply of precursor chemicals from China, it's clear the system is built to survive the fall of any one person. And while demand, largely from the US, remains high, the flow of fentanyl will continue. Zhang Zhidong has pleaded not guilty and remains in federal custody in the US. His replacement, as the cartel members made clear, is already in Mexico.
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0: Hello, I'm Claudia Hammond, and after the news, I'll be here with Health Check from the BBC. Today, the changing face of LGBT healthcare. Fears in Niger that a ban on same-sex acts could lead to an increase in cases of HIV. Meanwhile, in the US, an LGBT hotline for people who are feeling suicidal, which was closed during the Trump administration, is set to reopen. And if teenagers have sustained a concussion, could a small amount of screen time aid their recovery?
1: BBC News with Moira Alderson. Thousands of Ukrainians have joined demonstrations against President Zelensky's decision to sack the popular defense minister Mykhailo Fedorov. He was seen as a key figure in the expansion of drone warfare against Russia. The deputy commander of the Air Force has resigned in protest, saying the dismissal would damage the war effort. Hostilities between Iran and the United States have continued, with explosions heard right across Iran. Tehran has been hitting back against US military facilities in Jordan, Kuwait, and Bahrain. A court in the Italian city of Genoa is due to deliver its verdict in a trial over a bridge collapse that killed 43 people in 2018. Dozens of defendants are accused of manslaughter and falsifying documents. A fire at an orphanage in Algeria has killed at least 11 people and injured many others. Crews have been working to extinguish the blaze in a suburb of Algiers. The United Nations says more than 500 people are feared dead after two shipwrecks off Myanmar's coast. Most of the passengers were ethnic Rohingyas, including some from refugee camps in Bangladesh. The United States has escalated its trade dispute with Brazil by confirming a new 25% tariff on thousands of Brazilian imports. Several major products have been exempted, including coffee, beef, and orange juice. New research has reinforced concerns about the potential health risks from eating ultra-processed food. The study from Canada linked consumption to more than a third of all cardiovascular disease events, such as heart attacks and strokes. A British government minister says FIFA should investigate after Argentine players celebrated their World Cup victory over England with a banner laying claim to the Falkland Islands. Peter Kyle said politics should be kept out of football. FIFA rules prohibit political statements at matches. BBC News.
0: Hello and welcome to Health Check from the BBC. I'm Claudia Hammond and I'm here for the next half an hour with the latest from the world of global health. With some health organisations in Niger closing after a ban on same-sex acts, we'll be asking what that might mean for HIV rates in the country. Meanwhile, in the US, a specialist crisis phone line for lesbian, gay, bisexual and trans people experiencing suicidal thoughts is set to reopen after its closure last year under the Trump administration. And new research finds lesbian women and trans men are less likely to take up offers of cancer screening. To help me today, I have BBC Brazil reporter Camila Motta. How are you?
2: I'm good. How are you doing?
0: I'm good, thank you. Now, with all of this happening, there is lots to talk to you about. And in a moment, we thought we'd take a look at what is changing for better or worse in health services for LGBT people. But what else do you have for us later on?
2: A small study that investigated if smelling chocolate can help you out on your leg day at the gym.
0: Looking forward to that one. And if you've sustained a concussion, could a small amount of screen time help in your recovery? But we are starting with the changing patterns of healthcare around the world for people who are lesbian, gay, bisexual or trans. Uganda, Mali and Burkina Faso have all introduced laws in the past few years banning sex acts between people of the same sex. In Niger, people can be imprisoned for up to 10 years. Now, the ban there came in February and now local media in the country are reporting that at least 40 people have been arrested and LGBT-focused health organisations have been forced to close. So, Camila, what kinds of services were these health organizations that have closed offering?
2: So some of these organizations have been around for the past two decades, sometimes partnering with local health centers to make condoms available, to provide free testing, counseling, also medication to protect against HIV, such as PrEP, and medication for those who have HIV.
0: And what impact are these laws having on gay men living in Niger?
2: You know, Claudia, there's people saying that it feels like a witch hunt, and this goes for the LGBTQ plus community as a whole, you know, men, women, trans people, etc. People live in fear that they might be arrested and be in prison for up to 10 years, as you mentioned, while also being punished with a fine that can go as high as $170,000. This means people try to keep a low profile. And for men specifically, it also means not seeking the health services they used to rely on to get tested or to get medication. And that's why there's a fear that HIV rates might spike in the coming years.
0: Well, Uganda brought in similar laws back in 2023, and to gauge what impact this might have on HIV rates, at the time we spoke to Dr. Chloe Orkin, who's Professor of Infection and Inequities at Queen Mary University of London. So if people fear going to be tested and people fear getting their medication, which means then that the HIV is not kept under control, and it means they may then be able to spread it to other people. What do you think that will do for HIV rates? What do you expect to see?
3: Already in Africa, what we know is that around 50% of people living with HIV come from what we call sort of key communities. And those are men who have sex with men, people who inject drugs, trans people and sex workers. So a large proportion of that may be people that identify as gay men. And each person who doesn't take treatment will have a detectable viral load and is able to pass it on to sexual partners.
0: So that could have consequences across society.
3: Absolutely. And then, of course, it's important to recognise that each person who is not diagnosed with HIV, who lives with HIV without knowing it, is then diagnosed at some stage. And late diagnosis is what we saw in the 80s. So very, very sick people with terrible infections, they die in some cases. And if they survive, they can survive with many, many consequences.
0: So that was Uganda's experience. But Camilla, if men in Niger who have sex with men fear coming forward to be tested or treated, I was wondering what might then happen to the reporting of HIV cases. Would they then get underreported and the data might be unreliable?
2: Definitely. Yeah. And that would be sort of a perfect storm, wouldn't it? An invisible surge in HIV cases, so to speak. And, you know, not just Niger, there's Uganda, as you mentioned, Mali, Burkina Faso, and a number of other African countries that have introduced or strengthened laws criminalizing same-sex relations in recent years. Globally, half of the 66 countries that criminalize consensual same-sex acts are in Africa.
0: And we talked about men, but could this affect women's health too?
2: Yeah, women who have sex with men, who also have sex with men, could get HIV from them, for example. And I think it's worth mentioning that women and girls in Africa are already disproportionately affected by the HIV epidemic. You know, teenage girls and young women between 15 and 24 years old are three times more likely to be newly infected with HIV than men and boys the same age.
0: So in Niger, gay men might well be afraid to come forward for services now that same-sex acts are illegal. But even in countries where homosexuality is not criminalized, there can be disparities in health depending on people's sexuality. There is new research from the US just published in the journal Cancer on how many people go for cancer screening tests. Camilla, you've been looking at this study. What did they do?
2: So this was based on the answers that over 663,000 adults have given on an annual telephone health survey done in the US, in this case from 2018 to 2022. And the study crossed these two parameters, people's sexual orientation and if they have gone for colorectal, cervical and breast cancer screenings.
0: And so one of the big findings in this study was that lesbian women and trans men are less likely to take up offers of screening. Why might that be?
2: Yeah, so the authors point to a number of potential factors. Part of this could be due to lower access to health insurance and factors like employment status, income, which is consistent with what the American Cancer Society says, that, you know, lesbian and bisexual women are more likely to have trouble paying for medical insurance and medical bills than non-LGBTQ plus adults. But besides that, many also avoid going to the doctor due to fear of discrimination. And in the case of trans men, the situation is even worse, you know, as most cancer screening guidelines in the US are sex specific, and they may be denied gender affirming care if the sex assigned at birth differs from the sex for which a service is listed, which might explain, and I thought this was really interesting, why there's a huge disparity when it comes to breast and cervical cancer screening, but not colorectal, which is not related to one specific gender, right?
0: Yeah, that was interesting, that actually, particularly with the gay men, they were actually 10% more likely to go for colorectal screening than heterosexual men, which was intriguing.
2: Yeah, that's right. And the study mentions, you know, possible hypothesis. One of the possible hypotheses is their higher engagement with preventive sexual health services. Gay men tend to seek more HIV testing and medication to protect against HIV. So by going more to health clinics, they're more likely to discuss colorectal cancer screening with their health providers.
0: So what could be done to make it easier for gay and bisexual women and for trans men to take up screening offers?
2: Well, discrimination could be tackled by improving health professionals' training, also using more inclusive language in healthcare facilities, or even alternative screening approaches such as self-collected HPV testing. And in the specific case of trans men, the authors also recommended insurers to revise coverage policies to apply screening recommendations based on anatomy rather than administrative gender records.
0: So sometimes it does seem that services may not feel welcoming to everyone. Now, there's a third story I want to ask you about, all about LGBT healthcare. And it involves a special phone line in the US, which has existed since 2022. And anyone who's in crisis or having suicidal thoughts can call to get help at any time of day or night. But there used to be this press 3 option when you phoned up. What was the idea of that?
2: So this was a specific service provided to LGBTQ plus youth.
0: And why is it important to have a crisis hotline with a specific service for LGBT youth in particular?
2: In the US, the first big survey providing nationally representative data about transgender study, the Youth Risk Behavior Service, pointed out that in 2023, 26% of transgender and gender questioning students attempted suicide, compared to 5% of cisgender male and 11% of cisgender female students. And 72% experienced persistent feelings of sadness and hopelessness.
0: But despite that, this Press 3 option was shut down last year. Why was that and what's happened now?
2: It was shut down due to the lack of funding, according to the Trump administration. That was on July last year. There was a big backlash followed by a bipartisan push to restore the service. So Congress managed to allocate $33 million in spending in the 2026 budget to reactivate it. So now the 988, which is the number that people call, the 988 LGBTQ plus service option is bound to come back. But apparently it won't be run by the organization that was operating it before, which is called the Trevor Project. You know, since the 988 crisis line was launched back in 2022, Option 3 had received 1.6 million contacts, and the Trevor Project had handled half of those.
0: I guess on the whole, this is a good news story because a service which seemed to have been very used by people is coming back and may hopefully prevent more suicides.
2: Yeah, exactly. The fact that the bill had bipartisan support in Congress, despite the current political polarization in the U.S., might be seen as something positive. You know, despite disagreeing on almost everything when it comes to transgender rights, left and right seem to agree that the transgender community has a higher risk of suicide and something has to be done about it.
0: Well, thank you for all of that, Camilla, and do stay with us. Now, when someone has sustained a concussion, the advice about what to do in the next few days varies, and sometimes people are told to avoid using their screens. But now new research with teenagers between the ages of 11 and 17 suggests that some screen time during the week following a concussion might even aid recovery. So what would just the right amount of screen time look like? I spoke to Professor Ginger Yang, who led the study, and she is from the Center for Injury Research and Policy at the Nationwide Children's Hospital, Ohio, in the United States. And she told me what doctors tend to advise when someone has sustained a concussion.
4: The physician usually will say, avoid the screen. But that trend has been changed.
0: So the advice seems to be changing over time, but what you wanted to know was what difference screen time makes to recovery and exactly how much screen time seems to be beneficial and whether there's a sense that some might be not enough or some might be too much. And you actually measured the precise time that people spent on their screens. How did you go about doing this study?
4: So we basically have kids wear the camera in front of their head recording every 30 seconds. So we basically recording what the kids can see, and in that way, not only the total time, but we also know what type of a screen device they are using, because the watching TV or do the cell phone compare to the computer game homework can be totally different.
0: So using the camera, you can tell whether they are looking at their phones or their laptops and what kind of thing they're doing, whether they are playing games or they're on social media or what they're doing. Now, what was really interesting was that you found that a moderate amount of screen time actually seemed to be associated with a faster recovery from concussions. How much was helpful, and were you surprised by that?
4: When we look at the data, we find that if you use too little or if you use too much screen time, that leading to delayed recovery, and that can be different reasons result slow recovery. Our conclusion show moderate use may help. That moderate level based on our data is 120 to 240 minutes. So it is very important, whatever the amount of a screen time, can be individualized to each patient, not the same for everyone.
0: So your optimum average was about 2 hours and 21 minutes of screen time in a day, but that doesn't mean that will be the right amount for everybody. So if it makes people feel ill and they start feeling worse again, then they should do less. Why might some screen time be beneficial?
4: Because right now the kids basically use screen time to connect with the friends. So if they don't use the screen, totally restricted to no use, their life can be totally changed because they can be isolated, not connect with their peers. So that can be affected if they are not used at all. And that is also not practical because they just on the phone, social media all the time.
0: Can we be sure that the screen time is what is helping? Because this is not like a trial where you prescribe screen time to one group of people and not to the other group of people. You were just seeing what people did naturally. So maybe the people who were recovering faster felt better, and so they used their screens more and went back onto their phones, and that explains why they seem to recover faster.
4: You are correct. We are not sure which is the chicken and the egg. Is screen time leading to the recovery or recovery leading to the screen time? So our study is a purely observational. We did not prescribe anything. It is just association, not causal. So the future study do need to do the randomized trial to confirm the relationship.
0: And you were looking at teenagers. Would you expect to see the same results in people who were, I don't know, younger than that age group or in adults?
4: I don't think it will be the same if they are adults or if they are younger age, because overall screen time use of a younger age probably will be lower compared to the 11 to 17 age group that we are studied. And also the injury itself can be very different, because when you're under 10, the mechanism of injury, severity injury can be totally different. Of course, compared to adults will be also different story, because in our group, the participant's brain is still in development. But for the adult population, their brain already fully developed. So the recommendation for the screen time and the result can be very different.
0: Would you expect a study like this to change the advice that people are given when they've had concussion? Will teenagers be told now that, you know, some screen time is okay, but not too much and not too little?
4: I think this evidence can help with the physician make the recommendation. Of course, we'll not replace the clinical judgment, but at least it can help a physician to consider when they make the recommendation. And physician also need to be not just one size fit, need to individualize based on if those children have a previous concussion, how they are recovery patterns. And the parents also need to be seeking the advice from the physician need to be at the individual level.
0: Professor Ginger Yang on her study published in the British Journal of Sports Medicine. Now, cities around the world are looking to protect people's health by cleaning up their air. And not long ago on Health Check, we discussed a pilot plan in Hanoi in Vietnam to ban diesel and petrol motorbikes from the centre of the city. In Thailand, the government is proposing a new clean air bill to tackle air polluted with particles with a diameter of less than 2.5 micrometres, known as PM 2.5 pollutants. And meanwhile, cyclists are looking to change the culture of the roads themselves, as Sen Nguyen reports.
5: If you've been to Bangkok, you know it's a city of cars and some motorbikes. Four-wheel vehicles stretch as far as I can see, with motorbikes zigzagging around them, leaving throngs of cars stuck in any given day in the capital of Thailand. What you would rarely see, though, is cyclists. Of course, cars, motorbikes, and even tuk-tuks here travel at very, very high speed, and they're typically unforgiving of seemingly powerless cyclists. But that doesn't stop a group of Thai cyclists from gathering every Saturday to show that Bangkok can be a city for them, but not without radical changes.
6: Yes, my name is Pei. I work at Cafe Velodrome. And one of the mission of Cafe Velodrome, instead of just selling cafe and all the basic things, we hope that we could create new cyclists to Bangkok.
5: For over 10 years now, Teramez Resavibom, who goes by Pei, has been running these bike tours around downtown Bangkok for free. He's trying to get people to explore the city more and, you know, cut down on emissions.
7: Hey, let's go.
5: Now, it all started 14 years ago when Pei was all about cars. One day, his sister-in-law, Nun, challenged him about his obsessions with cars.
6: My sister-in-law, she's very enthusiastic cyclist. I drive everywhere and I keep complaining. Why the traffic so bad? The traffic so bad, you know, keep honking. And then was the very first one who challenged me. Oh, you keep complaining. Are you going to do something about it?
5: The two of them wanted to open a bicycle cafe together.
6: That time my mind is still closed. I think it's not possible. But Nan took me on a bike ride. She said, okay. Okay, it's good that you asked me. She said, it's going to be just 4 or 5 kilometers, very easy one, you know. And I think you know the rest. She took me 10 kilometers and I was like sweating all.
8: It's very hot.
6: Yeah. I would say that the 10 kilometers ride actually changed my perspective of the bike completely. If you're cycling, you have less medical bills yourself. More people cycling, you have better air quality, you get to exercise, you see new things, you meet new people.
5: Most of the people who join Pei's ride are Thais between their 20s and 50s. They usually cover about 10 to 20 kilometers, starting in Bangkok's old town and heading through busy streets and narrow back alleys. I can tell you from experience that it's not easy. According to the latest 2024 data, Bangkok has 59 bike lanes, which covers around 312 kilometers. But honestly, that's only up about 5% since 2016. Hardly a huge jump. Because the lanes are so scattered, cyclists have to get creative with shortcuts and back alleys just to dodge the traffic. Pei say that getting more people to cycle is more important than ever, especially with Thailand looking to pass a Clean Air Act which targets emissions from fuel combustion engines for all types of vehicles. It is a big deal. They are looking at huge fines, up to 50 million baht, for anyone or any company caught polluting.
9: I believe that to tackle this issue, we cannot talk about only transportation. We need to talk about housing.
5: That's Sanon Wang Sanbun, the deputy governor of Bangkok.
9: Because right now, everyone come from the suburb to work, and it's very difficult for everyone to cycling, you know, far away from their home. So I think what we need to do in short term is to improve the first and last mile of the journey. So that is what we think that, okay, if you want to reduce PM 2.5, if you want to promote walking, biking, or whatever, we tackle in the first or last mile.
4: Thailand is facing quite a bit an issue with air pollution, isn't it? I mean, I don't need to even tell you, millions of people are being affected by PM2.5, and the public health ministry data also shows that at least 40 lung cancer cases are found a day in Thailand alone. What is the Bangkok Metropolitan Administration is doing about it?
9: I think we need to find a route where the PM2.5 come from. First, it's about pollution outside Bangkok. Second, is about the PM2.5 inside Bangkok, which is from the maybe a factory. The last month is like the secondary sources like cars. So each source need different solution. The last one is the most difficult one. For example, you need to shift the people using cars to change to the more greener transportation, which is maybe including the train, including the public transportation, including the EV, for example. So this kind of thing is take time.
4: Are you for or against clean air bill?
9: Yeah, definitely for.
5: Even when cycling can help reduce emissions, some people point out that it's not all easy in Bangkok. You got to deal with the heat, which is getting worse because of climate change. Not to mention Bangkok's nasty rainy season and the fact that the infrastructure just isn't safe enough yet for bikers.
0: Sen Nguyen reporting from Bangkok, and BBC Brazil reporter Camila Motta is still with me. Now, you have a study for us all about chocolate and how just the smell of it could help us to train harder in the gym without it feeling more difficult. Now, this almost sounds too good to be true. What did they do in this study?
2: It does, doesn't it? And it could be, because this was a small study done in Malaysia with 23 healthy men in their early 20s who didn't smoke and regularly engaged in resistance training. So they divided them in three groups and presented them with three liquids for them to smell. So 90% dark chocolate, milk chocolate, and water, which was given to the control group. After sniffing the liquids, their appetite and their leg extension performance were assessed.
0: And what happened?
2: So those who sniffed the dark chocolate added 18 more repetitions to their leg extension sets. They were also less hungry, reported reduced desire and intention to eat, and greater fullness before exercise. Those who sniffed the milk chocolate added about 9 repetitions to their leg extensions compared to the water control group, but didn't report reduction in hunger or increase in fullness. What they reported was higher odor pleasantness.
0: It's really interesting, isn't it? Because they didn't actually get to eat the chocolate. And for a start, you'd think that the aroma of chocolate might make you feel hungrier. And yet they felt full and were able to do more exercise without feeling they were making more effort.
2: Yeah, apparently this is all about the cues these odors spark in our brains based on what we learned about the food we're smelling, which I thought it was really interesting. In the case of dark chocolate, for example, the memory we have of it is of rich, bitter, and, you know, a highly satiating food, which, according to the authors, trick our brains into an anticipatory state of fullness. Sweeter milk chocolate scent, on the other hand, is more connected with reward, which, you know, would explain why smelling it sparks this sense of pleasantness.
0: And as you say, it was a very, very small study, and the authors do say it's just exploratory, but it's really interesting. You're tempted to give this a go and perhaps start smelling chocolate before you exercise?
2: Oh, definitely. I work out very early in the morning, so I'll take what I can get.
0: And possibly perhaps eat it as a reward after the exercise.
2: Exactly.
0: As well, if that's allowed. Well, thank you so much, Camila Motta, for joining us from São Paulo for Health Chat today. And thanks to the producers, Jonathan Blackwell and Georgia Christie, and our studio engineer today, Kath McGee. Do contact us with your health questions at healthcheck@bbc.co.uk. I'm Claudia Hammond. Bye for now.
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0: These figures were so high for food poisoning, and they've said the burden is similar to that of TB or malaria or HIV.
10: We have a right to expect food safety, and that isn't the case across the globe.
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15: This is Andrew Peach. Welcome to the newsroom. With more explosions reported in Iran, we'll hear about the impact on people there.
16: Yesterday at the supermarket, someone mentioned that Abadan had been hit. Everyone was distressed.
15: Ukraine's President Zelensky sacks the defense minister who's taken drone warfare deep into Russia.
17: In the show of President Zelensky, there should be only one star. Zelensky became suspicious about possible political ambitions of Minister of Defense.
15: At the World Cup, Argentina celebrate making the final with a banner about their country's claims to the Falkland Islands.
18: I don't think England fans can get too excited. Anything more stringent than that will be placed on Argentina. They're not going to be kicked out of the World Cup, but there will be some punishment from FIFA.
15: And how Bluey has been translated into indigenous Australian languages.
19: A few hundred kids there watching the episode and they were losing their minds.
15: Those stories on the way.
1: BBC News with Moira Alderson. Thousands of people are protesting in Kyiv and other Ukrainian cities against President Zelensky's decision to remove the popular defense minister Mykhailo Fedorov. Here's Vitaly Shevchenko.
20: Just a stone's throw from Volodymyr Zelensky's office in the capital, Kyiv, demonstrators are chanting Mykhailo Fedorov's name, demanding his reinstatement. He is widely credited with spearheading the highly effective use of drones against Russian forces. But some say that he has made enemies by implementing reforms. Critics of Mykhailo Fedorov's removal argue that it will badly damage Ukraine's defense. The deputy head of Ukraine's Air Force and two key defense ministry advisers have already resigned in protest.
1: The sacking of the defense minister is part of a broader reshuffle of the Ukrainian government. Parliament has just approved the appointment of Serhiy Kuretsky as the new prime minister, the third since the Russian invasion in 2022. He's the former head of the state oil and gas company. Hostilities between Iran and the United States are ratcheting up further with explosions heard right across Iran and Tehran hitting back with drone strikes against U.S. military facilities in the region. Earlier, Tehran's top negotiator insisted it must keep control of the Strait of Hormuz. Barbara Platusha is in Jerusalem.
21: If there are talks, the Iranians have at least publicly set out the terms. What they are saying is that the Americans are not adhering to the memorandum of understanding that they agreed last month, particularly a clause about Iran making arrangements for the shipping in the strait. Now, the words around that are quite vague, and the Iranians have taken that to say, well, that means that we control the shipping. They are wanting to direct the route that ships take. They have talked about imposing fees and so on. The Americans have been very clear that that's not what the intention was, and hence the dispute.
1: An Italian court is due to deliver its verdict shortly in a trial over a deadly bridge collapse in Genoa. From Rome, Davide Ghiglione reports.
22: It's nearly 8 years since the Morandi bridge collapsed in Genoa, killing 43 people. 57 defendants are on trial, among them former executives of the motorway operator Autostrade per l'Italia, engineers and former Transport Ministry officials. They're accused of manslaughter and falsifying documents. All deny wrongdoing. Prosecutors say maintenance was delayed for years despite warning signs. The defense blames an undetectable flaw in a single bridge cable. The trial has run for almost 4 years, with more than 280 hearings, and the victims' families are calling for answers.
1: British Steel is being taken into public ownership, with the government saying this will protect the vital future of steel production. It comes after ministers said that they had failed to reach a deal with the current owners, China's Jingye. The government took operational control of British Steel last year. World News from the BBC. The UN says more than 500 people are feared dead after two shipwrecks off Myanmar's coast. In a joint statement, the Refugee Agency and the International Organization for Migration say the boats left Rakhine State in late June, carrying mostly Rohingya passengers, including some from refugee camps in Bangladesh. One vessel lost contact soon after departure. The other is believed to have sunk off the Ayarawady coast earlier this month. The agency said nearly 300 people had already been reported missing or dead in the Andaman Sea and Bay of Bengal this year. At least 11 people have died and 19 others have been injured in a fire at an orphanage in Algeria. Civil defence officials say crews are still working to put out the blaze at the facility in Mohammedia, a suburb of the capital. Argentina faced the prospect of disciplinary action after their players celebrated their World Cup semi-final win over England with a banner supporting Argentina's claims to the Falkland Islands. FIFA rules prohibit political statements at matches it organises. The British Cabinet Minister, Peter Kyle, called the banner entirely inappropriate and said he expected FIFA to investigate.
3: It is essential that when it comes to the World Cup, the politics is kept separate from it. I'm really proud of our team, what they achieved, the professionalism they showed, but also the dignity that they showed. And that was in real contrast to what we saw with the Argentine team last night. When it comes to the consequences for their actions, well, that's for FIFA to do now. And I really do hope that FIFA do a proper investigation into it.
1: New research has reinforced concerns about the potential health risks from consuming ultra-processed food, which often contains preservatives, emulsifiers and other additives. The study from Canada showed that up to 38% of all cardiovascular disease events, such as heart attacks and strokes in 2019, were attributable to the consumption of ultra-processed food. BBC News.
15: And this is Andrew Peach on the BBC World Service. Good to have you with us in the newsroom. Iran and the US are again trading military blows over the Strait of Hormuz. There has been a brief social media post from President Trump suggesting there are still negotiations going on between the two countries alongside that. We'll have more about that in a moment. But first, there's little doubt the strikes are taking a real toll on people inside Iran. The country was already struggling economically before the war began earlier this year. People have been telling BBC News about the difficulties all of this is presenting in ordinary life. These statements have been voiced up by members of our team, and we'll start with this woman who's in Tehran.
6: Everyone in Tehran is worried and upset. Yesterday at the supermarket, someone mentioned that Abadan had been hit. Everyone was distressed and exchanged silent glances. It was as if a lump had formed in everyone's throat.
15: This man is in southern Iran, much closer to the Strait of Hormuz, the heart of the conflict.
7: The war in the south is just a label. In reality, it is a war over oil, and the people of the south have never really factored into the equation. Both the Iranian and the American sides are fighting over oil. Here in the south, amidst 50 degree heat, they still cut off the electricity and the water, and every night passes filled with the sounds of explosions, fear and stress.
15: Today, Donald Trump has praised Tehran for releasing a US detainee held for 2 years. Let's hear more about that and the latest on the overnight strikes with our correspondent in Jerusalem, Barbara Pletusher.
23: The U.S. Carried out again a wave of strikes against what it said were Iranian military targets, coastal defenses, missile sites, and so on. Most of them, it seems, in the southern part of Iran, relatively close to the Strait of Hormuz, because the central command says its goal is to prevent Iran from using these capabilities to threaten shipping in the strait. There have been reports in the Iranian media of wider strikes than that, or I should say, explosions in other parts of the country. It's not entirely clear what happened, but Iranian media reported explosions in the west and the north of the country, and also that in Tehran, air defenses were activated. Again, we don't have any more details about that. And another, something else that was reported was in the south, a cancer hospital evacuated because of missile strikes. Didn't hit the building as far as we know, but it was happening in that area, and so they evacuated. The Iranians have responded by striking what they said were U.S. military targets in Kuwait and Bahrain and in Jordan.
15: Tell me about this U.S. detainee who's been released that Donald Trump's pleased about.
23: So this is an American-Iranian woman in her 50s. She was not actually jailed. She was visiting her relatives in December 2024. In the southwestern city of Shiraz, and then she had her passport seized and was prevented from leaving the country. She was charged with espionage, and over the period that she's been in Iran, she has been interrogated on various occasions in relation to a pending trial. Now suddenly there's this information from her lawyer that she's been released. No details about why or this suddenly happened, but President Trump has seen this as a gesture of goodwill. Anyway, that's what he said in his social media post, that the U.S. appreciated this gesture of goodwill.
2: And what's interesting is that despite the fact that these attacks, if anything, are ramping up, there still seems to be some talking going on, some negotiations behind the scenes.
23: Yeah, I mean, President Trump has made pretty clear that his most immediate objective is to reopen the Strait of Hormuz, not to start another war. So even when he's at his most bellicose, he's saying that these attacks are meant to force Iran back to the negotiating table, the bargaining table. And we know that, for example, Oman, at the weekend, there were meetings in Oman between officials there, regional officials, and the Iranians talking about an aspect of the memorandum of understanding that says Iran should organize together with Oman arrangements for shipping in the strait. This is what the Iranians point to as saying, actually, we were given the right to control the strait, and therefore the Americans are weakening our position. It's what the top negotiator said quite strongly in a statement that came out yesterday. He said, why would we, the memorandum of understanding only has meaning when its clauses are implemented, so why would we adhere to it if they're not being implemented? Having said that, at the same time, he said that negotiations were not capitulation. They were part of a strategy of standing strong and firm on the strait militarily, but also negotiating dialogue would be needed, essentially, he was suggesting, for there to be a resolution. So neither side has said talks are off, and both sides have indicated that they are on the table. What is actually happening with talks is a bit unclear.
2: It's Barbara Platusha with me from Jerusalem. More than 500 people are feared dead off the coast of Myanmar after two boats capsized, according to a statement by the United Nations. The vessels reportedly departed from Rakhine State in late June, carrying mostly ethnic Rohingyas, including some from refugee camps in neighbouring Bangladesh. Let's get more on this from our Global Affairs reporter, Ambarasan Etharajan, who's here with me. What do we know about all this?
4: The UN says that these groups, they left in two batches, one in late June and also in the first week of July. The interesting thing is why they decided to leave now, even though thousands of Rohingyas, refugees, especially from the camps in Bangladesh and also from Rakhine State in Myanmar, leaving for countries like Indonesia or Thailand and Malaysia in rickety boats and overcrowded boats. This is not the usual season for people to go. This is also, you have a torrential monsoon rain and rough seas. So they did not even reach very far from Myanmar. Now, what's happening in Rakhine State at the moment is, you know, there's a civil war going on in Myanmar. Rakhine Army is controlling more than 14 of the 17 townships. So people are suffering under various conflicts. And the UN already describes the Rohingya as one of the most persecuted minorities in the world. Over a period of time, the military crackdown in Myanmar was forcing them to flee into Bangladesh.
2: Now, yes, I was going to ask you more about that. There's always an underlying story behind an incident like this. Tell us a bit more about why people are fleeing to the point that they're risking their lives to do it.
4: Because the life is becoming unbearable, both in Rakhine State and in the neighboring Bangladesh, where the refugee camps, it's overcrowded. They don't have some of the basic facilities. Because of funding cuts, they are having, you know, a shortage of what they usually get from the UN agencies, from food and daily allowance. And they want a better life because they have been driven out of their land, their villages, their homes have been taken over, their lands have been taken over. That's why they're taking this very risky journey, seeking better life or safety in countries like Malaysia or in Thailand. And there is also another factor here, that because of this desperate situation, that is where the human traffickers take advantage. They're charging them huge amount of money. Many people die on the way. They get thrown overboard if you raise your voice against them. And they ask more money on the way. There is also sexual violence against women while being taken on board these ships. And again, the UN points out that, you know, ongoing conflicts without the international community noticing the plight of these communities will continue.
2: Ambarasan, thank you. Ambarasan Ethirajan with me here in the newsroom. Now, the latest from the World Cup, 48 teams have been reduced to two. Spain and Argentina will take part in Sunday's final. Two footballing superpowers, I guess, one from the Northern Hemisphere, one from the Global South. Before that, Argentina have got some explaining to do to football's world governing body, FIFA. After they beat England in the semi-final, Argentina players celebrated with a banner reading Las Malvinas on Argentinas. Malvinas, of course, is the Argentine name for the British overseas territory of the Falklands. Let's get more on this from our sports reporter, Joe Linsky, who saw the banner being held.
18: It was unfurled on the pitch. It translates into English as the Falklands are Argentinas. And this, as we have spoken a lot in the build-up to this match, is all to do with the Falkland

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1: World Cup, but there will be some punishment from FIFA.
2: This is the BBC World Service with Andrew Peach. To Ukraine now, where protesters have started to gather in the capital, Kyiv, and other cities around the country after the surprise sacking of the country's popular defence minister. Of demonstrators in Kyiv today. So Mykhailo Fedorov was one of the casualties of a government reshuffle in which Ukraine's president Volodymyr Zelensky says he wants to make some changes to political challenges amid new challenges and new tasks. But is there another reason behind all this? Well, here's Oleksiy Goncharenko, who's a Ukrainian MP.
3: The answer is very simple. In the show of President Zelensky, there should be only one star. So Zelensky became suspicious about possible political ambitions of Minister of Defense. And when he feels something like this, he is getting rid of such people. He is moving them from high and important positions. I think it's not a good thing during the war. It's clearly that Zelensky put his personal ahead of what country needs.
2: Live to Vitaly Shevchenko from BBC Monitoring. So what do you make of that suggestion, Vitaly, that the reason the defence minister is gone is not because he'd failed to execute drone warfare inside Russia, but because he was becoming too popular?
4: Well, a lot of people are saying that, Andrew. I was listening to a news conference given by the outgoing defence minister, Mykhailo Fedorov, about an hour ago, and he hinted at the reasons behind his removal. He accused the commander-in-chief of the Ukrainian army, Oleksandr Syrsky, of, and I quote, causing division within Ukraine instead of looking for ways of fighting Russia. So that gives us an idea about what the root causes of this could be. I've heard a lot of claims that Mykhailo Fedorov and the commander-in-chief Syrsky, they're on the completely different ends of the spectrum in so many ways. There's an age difference, there's a difference in experience. The minister Fedorov is all about digital reform and AI and drones, and he can pick up his phone and speak to Elon Musk, while Commander-in-Chief Syrsky is more about, you know, bricks and mortar and nitty gritty and you know the boring things that have to do with warfare. So there's that. Also, there have been numerous suggestions that, well, by implementing daring reforms, by fighting corruption, endemic corruption, long-rooted corruption, of course you're going to upset a lot of apple carts. Of course you're going to make enemies. So maybe Mr. Fedorov fell victim to those enemies. But the fact remains that this is hugely harmful to Ukraine's defense effort. Two key advisors at the defense ministry have resigned over his removal, and the deputy head of Ukraine's air defense forces has also resigned, saying that what's going on is, and I quote, evil.
2: Is the government of Ukraine stable? It always seems to me that President Zelensky is not quite so popular inside Ukraine as his international profile might suggest. Is he in trouble?
4: Well, that's a very good way of putting it. He is by no means universally popular in Ukraine. He is, I think, by the vast majority of the active Ukrainians, if you like, you know, volunteers, activists, political leaders, various military unit commanders. I think he tends to be accepted as, you know, this is what we've got, this is what we have to live with, and most of the time it sort of works. But as one commentator put it today, Volodymyr Zelensky can be absolutely heroic in tackling the dire consequences.

0: consequences of his idiotic decisions. That's a quote.
1: Interesting. Vitaly Shevchenko, thank you very much indeed for being with us. Next, we'll take you to Italy. Now, this is archived from 8 years ago. The Morandi Bridge in northern Italy collapsed in what's considered one of the country's worst infrastructure disasters. 43 people were killed, including several children, sparking a national investigation into whether structural risks were ignored to cut maintenance costs. A court will deliver a verdict today as 57 executives and engineers stand trial, all of whom deny any wrongdoing. I've been talking to my colleague Davide Giglione, who's from Genoa, where the incident happened.
2: I am indeed, and thank you for playing that clip. It brought me back to that day because I was actually in my hometown visiting my parents and was driving into town when the bridge collapsed, so I actually saw it, which was terrible. And so that happened in 2018, and since then families of the victims have been calling for answers, and today maybe they will get one, maybe not the one they're hoping for.
1: Okay, tell us about the legal case that's about to conclude.
2: Basically, at the heart of the case is the basic disagreement over why the bridge fell. Because on the one hand, you've got prosecutors saying that maintenance was repeatedly delayed, even as, you know, warning signs were ignored. On the other hand, you've got defense lawyers arguing that the real cause was actually a design flaw and it was basically impossible to predict. So the judges will basically decide whether there was a tragic accident or there's an actual responsibility and someone's...
1: Yeah. And what do the family members of the victims say about what happened?
2: Well, obviously they expect someone to be found guilty. They want justice. They've been fighting for it. They've been very active over the last few years. I was just talking to the sister of a woman who died in 2018, and she said that they've never really stopped fighting and helping the prosecutors. So they are very active, very, very worried about the possible outcome of the trial, but also very, very emotional and very anxious.
1: And that's Davide Giglione talking to me from Rome a little earlier. Now, this is the remarkable sound of a newly discovered monkey in the Democratic Republic of Congo. It's called the Likweli monkey. Its distinctive feature, apart from the strange noise it makes, is bright orange lips framed by a furry black face. You can see a picture of one right now at bbc.com/news. Conservationists in the east of the DRC first reported seeing this unusual-looking animal in 2008, but at that time they got just one blurry photograph of it. After another sighting 10 years later, an international team set out to try and study the monkey, which is the fifth African monkey species to be discovered in the last 75 years. Sean Farrington's been talking to two of the scientists working on this, a PhD student from Florida Atlantic University, Junior Amboko, and the lead scientist, Professor Kate Detweiler.
3: The new Colobus likweli is a medium-sized monkey, and it's covered in dark hair. And then on its face, it's got this really magnificent orange cream-colored lips and area under the nose that sticks out, especially when it roars. And then it's got this really spiky black hair around the side of the face and on the top of the head.
4: And Junior, can you tell us a bit more about the environment this monkey is living in and why, you know, would have taken so long and the discovery has come about in this way?
5: The Lomami National Park is a very remote place, difficult to access and also high, and probably this is why it took a long time to actually discover the species and also collect more data on it.
4: Kate, why is it such an important step?
3: So in, I think, 2026, having a new monkey species come to light after all these years of being in the landscape is just really rare. We had a earlier discovery in 2012 from the same landscape on the west side of the Lamami River, and now we're on the east side. So we're really excited to have the next steps for learning more about what Likweli, its ecology is and its evolutions. It's really, really extraordinary.
4: And Julia, how close can scientists get with sound recordings to being able to provide, you know, the rest of the world with a little bit more of a detailed experience?
5: You can hear Likweli as far as up to 200 meters, but usually 50 to 100 meters, you really have like a nice sound and you can record.
4: And sightings? Will there be added interest around the world now for people to get even closer to see them for themselves?
5: Lomami is a new park. It was officially established in 2016, so almost everything needs to be studied, not just primates. But I keep reminding people that we have over 50 species of mammals in general. We have over 200 species of birds.
4: Junior, for you, was there a certain point that was particularly emotional along the journey?
5: Yes, emotional because I started from the very beginning to collect data. We didn't know anything about the species. And at the end, I was actually the one who gave the name. This was actually from my suggestion, and just it's so amazing for me, and I'm just proud to see that this naming is coming from me.
1: Now, if you have children, chances are you've come across the lovable and enthusiastic six-year-old blue heeler puppy who lives with mum, dad and sister Bingo, Bluey, the award-winning Australian cartoon series. It's now been translated into Indigenous Australian languages. Simon Atkinson has been talking to the producers of these episodes, Maya Tiki Marika and Will Porter, who hope the project is going to amplify First Nation voices and help with language preservation.
6: What if Bluey spoke one of the world's oldest living languages? Well, for the first time, Bluey's been produced in Australian Indigenous language. There are now five episodes in Yungu Mata, which is a collection of dialects spoken in Northeast Arnhem Land in the Northern Territory.
7: The five episodes that we chose really resonated because they spoke to our connection to country.
6: The voices, well, they're local elders, musicians and children.
7: We want to elevate and amplify the voices of First Nations Australia.
6: And when it was shown for the first time...
8: There was a few hundred kids there watching the episode and they were losing their minds.
6: Bluey's already been translated into over 20 languages. That global success has made it a lot of money, including for BBC Studios, which is the commercial arm of the BBC. The producers know these episodes won't make a profit, but say perhaps it'll help keep a language alive.
7: If one person turns on the TV and sees an episode of Bluey in a First Nations Australian language, then who knows what inspiration, what seed can germinate and where we can go from there.
9: You're a bit there, Bingo.
1: Our main stories. Tehran has launched fresh attacks on US military bases in neighboring Gulf states, while Washington continues to strike sites across Iran. And protests are being held in Kyiv and other Ukrainian cities after the surprise sacking of the country's popular defense minister. There's more at bbc.com/news from me, Andrew Peach, and the team in the newsroom. Thank you for listening.
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0: This is the BBC World Service, and coming up after the news, the global story. Marco Rubio will host an international summit on the threat posed by, quote, transnational far-left terrorism, with a particular focus on the group called Antifa. But who are they? Are they a significant threat? Or is there something else motivating the DC summit? Join me, Tristan Redman, in 2 minutes.
1: BBC News with Vigialis. Thousands of Ukrainians have joined demonstrations against President Zelensky's decision to sack their popular defense minister, Mikhailo Fedorov. He was seen as a key figure in the expansion of drone warfare against Russia. The deputy commander of the Air Force has resigned in protest, saying the dismissal would damage the war effort. Pakistan, which has played a leading mediation role between Iran and the United States, has urged them to halt current hostilities and return to negotiations. Exchanges of fire across the Gulf have continued for a sixth day. An Italian court is due to deliver its verdict in a trial over a bridge collapse that killed 43 people in Genoa in 2018. Dozens of defendants are accused of manslaughter and falsifying documents. The European Prosecutor's Office has indicted 22 people in Greece over a multi-million dollar EU farm subsidies scandal. They include four members of parliament and former senior officials. The alleged scam was centered on the island of Crete. A fire at an orphanage in Algeria has killed at least 11 people and injured many others. Crews have been working to extinguish the blaze in a suburb of Algiers. The High Court in Delhi has told the Indian government to monitor the health of a climate activist who has been on hunger strike for 19 days. Sonam Wanchak is refusing food as part of a protest demanding the resignation of the education minister over the cancellation of exams. New research has reinforced concerns about the potential health risks from eating ultra-processed food. The study from Canada linked consumption to more than a third of all cardiovascular disease events such as heart attacks. A British government minister says FIFA should investigate after Argentine players celebrated their World Cup victory over England with a banner laying claim to the Falkland Islands. Peter Kyle said politics should be kept out of football. FIFA rules prohibit political statements at matches. BBC News.
2: This is shocking. It's hard to understand. It's hard to believe. I mean, maybe it's not hard to believe.
0: A prominent British Conservative politician was killed in her home last week, and the news has made it across the Atlantic. This is the podcaster Megan Kelly.
2: Anne Widdecombe was a former Member of Parliament in Great Britain and had become somewhat of an elder stateswoman for the Reform UK Party. She was 78 years old.
0: At first, investigating police said that there was, quote, no information that this is a politically motivated crime. But that initial assessment evolved.
2: That new evidence had prompted Britain's National Counterterrorism Unit to take the lead.
0: Police said they believed Widdecombe had been killed in a, quote, targeted attack. Investigators say there's a limit to the details they can provide, given it's a live murder investigation, but they're working to understand a possible motive.
2: What exactly that means, I don't know.
0: There are still big questions over whether Widdecombe was targeted because of her political beliefs and who targeted her. But the case has amplified a sense of insecurity on both sides of the Atlantic amongst members of the political right that they might be targeted by attackers from, as they see it, far-left groups. On Thursday in Washington, Marco Rubio, the Secretary of State, will host an international summit on the threat posed by, quote, the resurgence of transnational far-left terrorism. There'll be a particular focus on the loosely composed group the Trump administration calls Antifa. What is this group? Is it a significant threat? Or is there something else motivating the DC summit? From the BBC, I'm Tristan Redman in London. And today on The Global Story, is the Trump administration right to worry about far-left groups like Antifa? Mike Wendling, great to have you back.
3: Nice to be back.
0: Just, you know, talking with you about movies last week. And today we are back to talk about something that's, you know, roughly in the same ballpark.
3: Yeah, more extremist politics for you.
0: Yeah. Well, Mike, for those of our listeners who were not listening last week, could you introduce yourself, please? Tell us what it is you do.
3: Sure. My name is Mike Wendling, and I'm a journalist. I specialize in, amongst other things, movements on the far right and the far left, particularly in America, but around the world.
0: Great to have you back with us, Mike. So Marco Rubio is hosting a summit in Washington, D.C. on Thursday. By all accounts, he's invited senior ministers from more than 60 countries to talk about, quote, the resurgence of transnational far-left terrorism. When Marco Rubio thinks about far-left terrorism, what's he thinking about? Is there one incident more than any other that really captures what this is and explains what's giving the impetus to the White House here?
3: There's one case that the authorities in the United States will point to, and that's a protest outside an immigration facility in Texas about a year ago in July 2025. A group of left-wing activists protested, brought fireworks, but then also brought body armor and in at least one case, a weapon. The protests turned violent when police showed up, and one of the protesters actually shot a police officer. After that, a number of the protesters were arrested. They were accused of being part of an Antifa group. And just recently, just in the last few weeks, have received lengthy prison sentences. The man who shot the police officer was sentenced to 100 years in prison, and other sentences included sentences of 40 to 50 years in prison. Now, they weren't convicted necessarily of being part of an Antifa group, because that is not in itself illegal, but the organization that went into the protests and the consequent violence led to their criminal convictions and those long sentences. This is one of the cases that the Trump administration has held up as a signal of the potential threat of left-wing violence and Antifa violence in the United States.
0: So the Trump administration would hold up this particular case as justification of something needing to be done about far-left extremist groups. Who's leading the charge on this for them?
3: Well, the White House's counterterror chief is a man named Sebastian Gorka, who will be fairly familiar to people who watch BBC content.
4: Left-wing terrorism in America is on the rise, and guess what? We're going to stop it.
3: He appears on the BBC.
5: I'm not going to be caught or pulled into some BBC, you know, fake news questioning.
3: And has done in the past quite a while.
5: That is classic BBC hackery.
3: He grew up here in Britain, originally Hungarian. He's very hawkish when it comes to these kinds of groups. And him and other White House officials like Stephen Miller, who's the White House chief of staff, have identified Antifa as a threat to American values. They really think that the rising tide of left-wing violence is something that could destabilize the country, and they're committed to sniffing it out.
0: Okay, well, over the last decade or so, Mike, there have been two competing narratives, haven't there, about what's happening in the United States. The first is led by people who believe that there's a rise of fascism in the United States and something needs to be done about that. The second is led by people who believe that there's a rise of violence in the US fomented by people on the far left and something needs to be done about that. So today we're hoping that you're going to help us establish how much truth there is in each of those two narratives. So let's start from the beginning. Antifa was in the public discourse a lot after Donald Trump was elected for the first time in 2016, but it's been around for a long time in the United States. Where did it start? Where does it come from?
3: Well, it's originally a European movement, right? If you go back to the history, there were anti-fascist groups in Germany in the 1930s prior to World War II. They don't really have any sort of direct lineage to the groups that sprung up in the 1970s and the 1980s. In the American context, it's a little bit different. In the 1980s, there was a group called Anti-Racist Action, which developed in Minneapolis and other Midwestern cities. And basically, this was around the punk scene. It was a subculture. At the time, as punk and underground music was taking off, those kinds of scenes were attracting not only sort of left-wing anarchists, but also neo-Nazi skinheads. And the anarchists didn't really want to hang out with the neo-Nazi skinheads, so they formed these sort of self-defense units to keep those people away from their movement. It remained part of that. It didn't sort of break containment until Donald Trump came along. And what happened around 2015 and 2016 is very interesting, because you had a series of right-wing groups who formed around that time, most notably groups like the Proud Boys. There was a group called Patriot Prayer in the Pacific Northwest. They start to become emboldened as Donald Trump starts to say the things that they want said in politics, and they start to hit the streets, and they start to have rallies and street marches. That's when you really see Antifa, as a sort of a reaction to that, also step out into the streets. And in many cities, Portland, Oregon, Berkeley, California, in New York City, you had pretty violent street clashes between these far right and far left groups.
0: When did Antifa first become something that politicians in the mainstream would actually talk about? Like, do you remember when you first heard Donald Trump mentioning them?
3: They first came to light in a big way in Donald Trump's consciousness in 2017. In August 2017, there was that violent melee in Charlottesville. If you remember, there were a large contingent of neo-Nazis, ethno-nationalists, other assorted far-right groups and people came to this university town under the banner Unite the Right. They wanted to show their force. And then that attracted counter-protesters. Not all of them Antifa, but a sizable number of them were anti-fascists.
6: No Nazis go home! Nazis go home!
3: And they battled in some ways on the streets.
7: The crowd in Charlottesville showed up to protest a white supremacist rally. Despite the anger, no one expected this.
3: A member of one of the far right groups drove a car through a crowd, hitting people, killing a counter protester from the left wing side.
7: The verdict reached today in a Virginia courtroom. James Fields deliberately plowed into the protesters, killing 32-year-old Heather Heyer and injuring two dozen others.
3: He eventually was convicted of murder and put in prison. But this was the catalyst for a whole range of media attention that got the attention of Donald Trump and many other people.
0: I mean, this was the moment, and many people will remember, when Donald Trump famously said that there were fine people on both sides.
3: That's right. And that comment has been sort of picked over ever since.
0: Yes. Okay. So you mentioned this as a kind of warning sign of what was to come. At what point do you start to realize, Mike, as someone who follows this very closely, that there is something happening on the ground as far as far left groups are concerned?
3: Well, later that year, I went to Berkeley, California, where there was a campus event at the University of Berkeley, famously a pretty left-wing, pro-free speech university. And I witnessed sort of running battles between groups like the Proud Boys and groups like Patriot Prayer and counter-demonstrators. Many of them were Antifa. Many of them were what they call the black bloc wing of Antifa, dressed head to toe in black and masked and basically therefore what they would say is security or self-defense, but they are willing to use violence. There were fights. It was quite a chaotic situation. And then I also, you know, later witnessed the same kind of thing happen in Portland, Oregon. It became a regular feature in the Trump years, and it would be anything from sort of verbal confrontation to pepper spray to fighting with sticks and batons. And sometimes, you know, even greater violence than that.
0: For an organization to be a quote unquote terrorist group, the common understanding would be that they would have to have leaders of some sort. Are there Antifa leaders?
3: You know, a lot of people who have sympathy with the Antifa movement are also anarchists, and they're kind of allergic to leaders.
0: Mm-hmm.
3: They often form loose associations, not organized groups. You don't sign up to a direct debit or have a membership card or anything like this. I have encountered in the course of my reporting people who are sort of de facto leaders. One of whom, Antifa spokesman of sorts in Portland, agreed to sit down with one of his opposite numbers, a card-carrying Proud Boy member.
8: Guys, so look, first of all, I'm just going to go over the rules.
9: Okay.
8: We don't want any violence. Number one, no violence.
9: No violence.
8: Can we stay seated?
9: Stay seated.
8: Stay seated. I know that it's going to get heated.
3: This was at the height of the protests in Portland, where these people would be shouting at each other in the street and sometimes worse.
8: Luis, what do you think of Rob?
10: I think he's misguided. I think he's a bigot. I think he's a misogynist. I think he's violent towards women. And I think he's a racist.
8: What do you think of Luis?
9: I told him he's ignorant of who I am. I think he's violent on the street. I think he's trying to duck out of responsibility. My dad always told me, you go to a protest, you end up getting arrested, don't cry. Own it.
3: They had a fairly frosty, but I wouldn't call it respectful. I would maybe call it civil conversation.
8: And I want to ask you one more question, which is, has anything changed in your mind as a result of this meeting, Luis?
10: Honestly, more sorrow, more sadness. The fight's going to be longer. Man.
8: Rob, has anything changed in your mind as a result?
9: I respect you less now, dog. I thought I was going to respect you more after this, man. I respect you even less.
3: It was an interesting dynamic between the two. I'm not sure if it told us much more than they would continue to be ideological foes forevermore.
11: Well, so this is in 2019 that you're reporting in Portland. Not very long after that, the world enters the 2020 COVID pandemic. And within that moment, there is the murder of George Floyd in Minneapolis in May 2020 by a police officer. And in the wake of that, months and months of civil unrest. To what extent, if any, was that unrest caused by Antifa?
3: You know, that's a great question. And I think this really shows how Antifa operates on sort of two levels, one as an actual sort of street force and one as a bogeyman for Donald Trump and his allies. So Antifa activists were certainly present in protests, right? And Antifa activists, there are cases where some of them were arrested on charges of criminal damage and rioting and whatnot. They certainly weren't the majority because this was a mass movement, right, that sprung up after George Floyd was murdered. However, in certain segments of the right, it became a common wisdom that Antifa was driving the whole protest movement. Antifa activists were certainly there, but how much they had to do with the ensuing violence and mayhem that happened because of that takeover is really debatable.
11: So the public perception of their involvement is possibly greater than the actual evidence of them being involved.
3: And certainly from the Trump administration and the MAGA movement, which tends to use Antifa as a catch-all for, you know, not just the sort of people who are directly inspired or pledge their allegiance to Antifa, but left-wing violence as a whole. And then even other incidents that don't necessarily have anything to do with left-wing violence or come from different political perspectives. So yeah, it's become a much larger thing than the relatively small numbers would imply.
11: So much of this is party political. I mean, as we've discussed, there was an increase in activity of groups like the Proud Boys during Donald Trump's first term. Is the reverse true? When Joe Biden entered the White House, did that allow an increase or a flourishing of left-wing extremist groups as well?
3: Well, not in the same way, because, you know, Antifa at one level is a reactive movement. When Joe Biden was in office, there was a huge investigation into the events of January the 6th, 2021. As a result of that, a lot of those right-wing groups, the Proud Boys, the Oath Keepers, they were hobbled. Their members were in prison. They were broken up. They weren't holding marches and rallies. And so you didn't have the corresponding reaction by Antifa groups, which was be to come out and confront them.
11: You mentioned January the 6th, which seems like an important staging post in this story.
12: They were literally banging on the doors of Congress. And then some Trump supporters managed to get inside. They were armed and wandering the Capitol building.
11: We all remember what happened that day.
12: The chamber has emptied, democracy put on hold. Outside, they were scaling the ramparts, the mob for the moment in charge, believing they have the right to overthrow the will of the people.
11: I mean, there were rival narratives that grew up about the reasons behind the unrest around the Capitol in Washington, D.C. How did these different narratives develop, Mike?
13: Some of the right-wing groups that were there accused Antifa operatives of being in the crowd, of stirring up the crowd. I think that narrative developed because in the lead-up to January the 6th, there were those sort of street battles. But on that day itself, they were largely kept away and keeping away from the events at the Capitol. But because Antifa as an idea had become such a sort of big thing on the right, there was almost an immediate assumption that there were agent provocateurs in the crowd. There was almost no evidence that that was the case.
11: Well, if we jump forward a few years, Donald Trump comes back to the White House less than a year into his second term. Is the murder of Charlie Kirk, which you touched on earlier on. Back then, we did a whole episode on how the bullet casings were engraved with far-left slogans. A trial is underway right now. Shortly after that murder, Donald Trump signs an executive order in which he designates Antifa a domestic terrorist organization. What was the reaction to that order, and what does it even mean? What does it change?
13: It doesn't change a whole lot. The president can't ban a group, for instance. You can't make it illegal to be a member of a group. But I think from a policy perspective, it showed that the president suddenly wanted to emphasize or reemphasize his opposition to the left-wing activists and Antifa specifically, and make a counterterrorism official like Sebastian Gorka concentrate on this Antifa idea.
11: You said the president can't ban a group, but why not? If he deems that group to be a security threat and quote-unquote terrorist in nature, why wouldn't he be able to do that?
13: It's just not a part of the United States law.
11: Is it a First Amendment thing?
13: It is definitely a First Amendment thing.
11: Freedom of speech.
13: Yeah, absolutely. You can declare yourself a neo-Nazi, and as long as you're not threatening anyone, you can walk down Broadway, goose-stepping all the way. Similarly, if you call yourself Antifa, it doesn't matter if Donald Trump has said that this is a domestic terror organization. You cannot be thrown in prison simply for saying, I support Antifa.
11: But to be clear, if I declared myself a member of Islamic State, that would be different because it's an international.
13: Absolutely, yes. The law is different for foreign terror groups. So the State Department does keep a list of foreign terror groups. And the Trump administration has actually banned a number of foreign Antifa groups. One notable example, Antifa Ost, a German group, translated Antifa East. That is on the State Department's banned list of foreign terror groups.
11: Well, Mike, this brings us neatly to what's happening in Washington on Thursday, because this summit under the aegis of Marco Rubio and Sebastian Gorka, who we mentioned, is aimed at discussing Antifa as an international terrorist group. But is there a real security threat from left-wing groups in the United States? Or is this summit in D.C. part of a kind of campaign of political name-calling that we see a lot in politics on all sides of the political spectrum at the moment? I mean, some people on the left call their political opponents fascists. Some on the right call their opponents communists. Bolting the word terrorist on, is that just a way of sort of turning the dial up even further?
13: I think so. I think that obviously there's not a zero threat from left-wing groups, the CSIS.
11: That's the Center for Strategic and International Studies, which is a think tank in the U.S.
13: That's right. They pointed out that in the early part of 2025, for the first time in years, the number of attacks carried about by left-wing inspired assailants was larger than the number carried out by right-wing assailants. However, the nature of the attacks has been very different. If you think about the nature of right-wing violence versus left-wing violence, right-wing violence tends to be much more deadly and much more sort of based on identity. So if you look at a recent attack on a mosque in San Diego, an attack on a black grocery store in a black neighborhood in Buffalo, New York, an attack on a Hispanic area in El Paso, Texas, a synagogue in Pittsburgh. All of these are very, very deadly events that have happened in recent times in the United States. Left-wing violence certainly has, in some cases, claimed lives. Generally, it is to do with property crime, vandalism, targeting corporations or the state. And the nature of it is very much different, and it's not necessarily targeted at random individuals or civilians. So there is a disparity in between the amount of storm and fury that the Trump administration has devoted to Antifa and other left-wing groups versus the actual impact on the ground.
11: Well, Mike, you and I are sitting here in London, and there are a couple of relevant and important things happening here this week. The first is at the end of the week, there's a CPAC conference, the first one that's ever going to take place in the UK. Now, CPAC is the Conservative Political Action Committee. And also, we can't have this conversation without mentioning that a prominent Conservative politician called Anne Widdecombe, now retired from Parliament, was killed in her own home. There's an investigation underway, and the facts are uncertain at this point. But we do know that the police are investigating her death. A counter-terrorism police. How does all of this play into the summit that we're seeing in Washington?
13: I think it probably depends on what we learn about that case. And obviously, you know, the investigation is ongoing. Certainly, it will get the attention of Americans and the people who might be at that conference. I think more generally, though, the idea of political terrorism has been, in some ways, democratized. The internet has sort of made it easier for people to be radicalized no matter where they are. They don't necessarily need to rely on a group.
11: How concerned should we be about an increase in political violence of any kind across the spectrum? When you attach extreme names to your political opponents, calling people fascists or calling people communists, does that increase the possibility of political violence?
13: Well, the people who study this kind of thing say, yeah, absolutely. And this is all feeding into what we're seeing. There are other cases in Europe and the United States, politicians being targeted, politicians being murdered. I myself, a little over a year ago, was in Minnesota where I was covering the murder of the Democratic leader in that state. So, you know, the temperature on all sides just keeps going higher and higher. It takes people who have the guts to reach out to the other side and really try and turn the temperature down to stop a cycle of violence like is what's happening. There's really no indication that there's a critical mass, really, somewhere in American politics that will actually do that. So for now, I'm afraid we're stuck in a pattern of the temperature keeps going up.
11: Thanks so much, Mike. It's been, I won't say it's been great to talk this through with you, but it's been super interesting. Thank you.
13: Thanks a lot.
11: That was Mike Wendling, BBC journalist who specializes in the far right and the far left, and has spent time reporting those movements up close. Now, we love to hear from you, so please do send us your thoughts and ideas on the global story at bbc.com. 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And that's it from us for today. We'll be back again tomorrow. Cheerio.
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19: Coming up next on the BBC World Service, it's Outlook with me, Asya Fuchs. When Ginny Bogle boarded a train in London, she wasn't expecting a passing conversation with a stranger to become quite so personal.
20: So she confided in me and said, the only way I can have children now is if a younger woman can donate eggs to me.
19: Moments later, Ginny found herself facing an unusual request.
20: And she was like, would you help me? I don't know. I didn't even think for a minute, I think. I just straight away said, yeah, I would help you. I would, yeah. And then the train was coming to Piccadilly Circus and I was like, oh, this is my stop.
19: But not everyone thought Ginny should do it.
20: I told my friends and they just looked at me and thought, are you mad?
19: Ginny's split-second decision would lead to a family secret and a story still unfolding 30 years later. Join us after the news.
21: BBC News with Moira Alderson. Thousands of people have taken to the streets in Kyiv and other Ukrainian cities in a rare wartime protest over President Zelensky's decision to remove the popular defense minister Mykhailo Fedorov. Demonstrators gathered at a central square in the capital, chanting shame and bring Fedorov back. Vitaly Shevchenko has this analysis.
22: There have been numerous suggestions that by implementing daring reforms, by fighting endemic corruption, of course you're going to make enemies. So maybe Mr. Fedorov fell victim to those. But the fact remains that this is hugely harmful to Ukraine's defense effort. Two key advisors at the defense ministry have resigned over his removal, and the deputy head of Ukraine's air defense forces has also resigned, saying that what's going on is, and I quote, evil.
21: Pakistan, which has played a leading mediation role between Iran and the United States, has urged the adversaries to halt current hostilities and return to negotiations. The statement comes after overnight explosions heard right across Iran and Tehran hitting back with drone strikes against U.S. military facilities in Jordan, Kuwait and Bahrain. Barbara Platasha in Jerusalem says Tehran has indicated it could also expand its targeting to shipping routes beyond the Strait of Hormuz.
23: The Iranian Revolutionary Guard has said that it might expand attacks to other routes that export oil and gas, and didn't say which ones, but the general takeaway on that from analysts was the Iranians were signaling that they would use their Houthi allies in Yemen to target shipping in the Red Sea, which is, of course, another very crucial shipping passageway. So they have threatened that.
21: Three Italian judges are concluding their deliberations in the trial over the collapse of a bridge in Genoa in 2018. 43 people died when a 200-meter section fell into the river below, along with dozens of vehicles. A final hearing in the four-year trial has concluded, and a verdict is expected later. The UN says more than 500 people have feared dead after two shipwrecks off Myanmar's coast. The UN's refugee agency and the International Organization for Migration say the boats left Rakhine State carrying mostly Rohingya passengers, including some from refugee camps in Bangladesh. Jonathan Head reports from Bangkok.
24: The two boats are reported to have left Rakhine State in western Myanmar 2.5 weeks ago, and no news of the 530 people on board has been heard since then. With the Rohingya population caught in the middle of the civil war in Rakhine State and subjected to systematic discrimination and occasional violent attacks, increasing numbers have been making the dangerous journey across the Andaman Sea over the past year in the hope of reaching Malaysia.
21: BBC News. British Steel is being taken into public ownership, with the government saying this will protect the vital future of steel production in the UK. It comes after ministers said they'd failed to reach a deal with the current owners, the Chinese company Jingye. The government took operational control of British Steel last year to help protect nearly 3,000 jobs at its plant in northern England. The Algerian president has offered condolences after a fire killed 11 people, including children, at an orphanage near the capital. Civil defense officials say 19 others were injured, but have not released details about the victims. Richard Kagoy reports from Nairobi.
1: Firefighters are still battling the blaze that broke out Wednesday night at the orphanage near Algiers. Smoke is rising from the Chad ground floor of the two-story building. Civil defense officials have not identified the victims or released their ages. Five people with disabilities were evacuated to safety. Prime Minister Sifi Crib has visited survivors at the Zeralda Barnes Hospital and Mustafa Pasha University Hospital, where the injured are receiving treatment for burns, smoke inhalation and shock. Algeria has also been hit by an intense summer heat wave, which has caused multiple fires across its northern regions.
21: Richard Kagoi reporting. Uganda says it's discharged its last Ebola patient, leaving the country with no active confirmed cases. The health ministry says this marks a major milestone in containing an outbreak that spread from neighbouring Congo. Uganda has recorded 20 cases and 2 deaths, most involving Congolese nationals who crossed the border. The world's top golfers are competing in the last major of the year, the British Open. The men's world number one, the American Scottie Scheffler, is among the favourites as he seeks to become the first back-to-back winner since 2008. Conditions at the Royal Birkdale outside Liverpool are challenging, with the fairways baked dry by a hot British summer. BBC News.
19: Hey, I'm Asya Fuchs. From the BBC World Service, this is Outlook, bringing you true life stories from all over the world. We talk a lot on this show about chance encounters, those moments when one conversation changes everything. 30 years ago, on a crowded London Underground tube train, Ginny Bogle started talking to a fellow female passenger, someone she'd never met before. Within minutes, the conversation turned to something deeply personal, and Ginny made this woman a life-changing offer, a chance at motherhood. Ginny didn't just listen to her heartache. She became a part of her story. So what makes someone do that for a stranger? And what happens when the new life you helped create in secret comes back into yours? Ginny, could you take us back to the day of that tube ride? Like, where were you going? Was it one of those, like, packed train kind of days?
20: It was a night out with friends, and I was on my way to Piccadilly Circus and hopped onto the tube at Holborn. It was a semi-crowded train. I think it was around about 6, 7, something like that. And, yeah, I just happened to jump on the train, and there was a child sitting there, and I went in and just held onto the rails above, and he was just really funny. He was just being really cute and quirky and had everyone laughing in that particular section of the carriage. Then we kind of got ushered to one side because more people got on, and there's a woman on the train, her name is Anita, and she was standing right next to me and started a conversation with me and asked me if I had children. And at that time I had my oldest. He was only about 2, 3 years old. And I said, yeah, I've got one. And we said something else, and I think I explained where he was at that evening. And then I kind of went back to that conversation and actually asked her, and I was like, so do you have any children? And she said, well, I can't have children. I've gone through like an early menopause, and the eggs that she's producing, she said, are too mature and they're dying. So she kind of confided in me and said, the only way I can have children now is if an younger woman can donate eggs to me.
19: It's quite a deep conversation, right? Yeah. It's not like your normal tube small talk.
20: It was a very deep conversation. And the weird thing was, I'd never heard of what egg donation was. I didn't even know. I obviously knew about test tube babies, and I knew about, you know, IVF.
19: This was the mid-90s, right?
20: Yes.
19: This was not as popular back then.
20: It wasn't. So I don't know how long egg donation had been around back then. And so, yeah, it was a weird moment when she told me, and I was like, oh my God, I didn't know.
19: And was it right at that moment that you thought, oh, well,
20: So weirdly, firstly, because I hadn't heard of egg donation, so a little light bulb moment came on. Like, I was like, oh, I didn't know that existed. And I kind of sort of shared to her, I was like, I'd love to help someone like that. And that was it. And she was like, Would you help me? And I looked at her and I was like, I don't know. I didn't even think for a minute, I think. I just straight away said, yeah, I would help you. I would, yeah. like that, straight away. No second thoughts to what it could do to me, whether it's a safe method or anything like that. Nothing at all.
2: Where do you think that impulse came from? Because at this point, you've known this woman for how long? Like 10 minutes?
20: If that. If that, yeah. My whole mental Piccadilly circus isn't very long.
2: No.
20: Yeah.
2: I mean, where do you think... Like, what made you volunteer to donate your eggs to a perfect stranger?
20: So, it's a weird thing. I've always felt like helping someone because it was just was something that I felt like I needed to do. But then when this happened, it was almost like that the two things kind of came together. It was like my one chance to help someone. I just was like, yeah, I would help you. It just kind of came together.
2: And was it something also about, you know, your connection with Anita?
20: No. I just had this conversation with this very sweet woman and I was in for it.
2: Okay. So what did she say when you said, yeah, I could do this for you?
20: And she sort of said to me, she goes, well, I need someone who's Asian. Someone who's Indian, you're Indian, aren't you? She sort of said to me. I said, yeah, I am. And she was like, so I need someone because I'm actually originally from Goa. And so I need, and my husband is white, so I need someone who has a similar kind of background to me. So our child will look like us kind of thing. That's what she was hoping. And then the train was coming to Piccadilly Circus and I was like, oh, this is my stop. As you do. And I was like, how do I haven't got your number. Do you need my number? Is there? And she goes, look, I'll get off here and I'll get the next train. So then she jumped off at Piccadilly Circus with me. Yeah. And then we exchanged numbers on the platform.
2: And at this point, were you thinking, okay, this is actually going to happen? Or...
20: Because she did say to me that she needs to ask her husband.
2: Uh-huh.
20: And she said, and plus they're traveling for work and they've, he was already in their next station, already, you know, setting things up so she could move over there. And
2: because they were diplomats and they traveled a lot for work.
20: Yeah, for work. They had to figure a lot of things out within a day or so. And then she did tell me, she goes, I will call you, not tomorrow, but I'll call you the day after. And, you know, I'll speak to you then. I'll let you know for sure.
2: That evening, you get back home and, you know, you need to tell your husband about what you've just promised Anita, this stranger you've just met. So what do you say to him? How do you tell him?
20: I had a bit of practice that evening. I told my friends. I was like, guess what? I just met someone on the train and this. And they just looked at me and thought, are you mad?
2: Did they try to talk you out of
20: it? They tried to talk me out of it. And then at the same time, I think they were like, oh, okay, if you feel you need to do this, then you go ahead. So I got their blessing. But when I got home, I had to tell Paul. And Paul was like, no way, you are not doing this. This isn't something that we do. And I think it took me a day or so to really convince him. And I was like, look, we've got one child. We're lucky. And say if we weren't lucky. Say if we couldn't have any children and we were in a situation that this couple is in, and, you know, what would we do then if nobody came forward for us?
2: Hmm.
20: And so I said, I just want to be, you know, I just want to do this for someone. And that's it. And he was like, what if this child turns up at our doorstep years later? What are you going to do then? I said, probably won't. Then I explained the fact that they travel for their jobs. They won't even be in this country, so you're not going to see him. It was a very Indian mentality, I'd say. You know, like, what would people say? What if they found out you did this? What would that, you know, being the first generation here?
2: Yeah.
20: I think we were protected by our parents a lot.
2: And what do you think made him come around finally? Which of your arguments kind of won him over?
20: I think I was just, well, I don't care what you're saying. I'm still going to do it. I was in for it. I was like, that doesn't matter what you say, Paul. You're just going to have to get on board because I'm not going to not do this. I really need to do this for someone in my lifetime. And then he kind of, okay, he got it.
2: Okay. And how about, you know, the rest of your family, your own parents, right? You come from quite a tight-knit Indian family. Was this something you could share with them? share with your siblings?
20: Yes, I shared it with my siblings. I told my sisters. They were all okay, but they were still as well at the same time, you know. Just make sure you know what you're doing.
2: What about your parents?
20: They didn't know. I didn't tell them then. I didn't tell them because I think back then my parents were very strong-minded and they had a lot of influence on us. And they would have probably talked me out of it or tried to talk me out of it.
2: Mm.
20: I think I probably would have listened to them and then gone and still done what I did. But yeah. I just felt it wasn't probably the right thing or the right time for them to know.
2: Okay. And would it have been the same sort of line of thinking as your husband? Kind of what would people
20: think? Yeah, what would people think? There's always some superstition or tradition that comes out. You know, as we were growing up, parents would be like, no, you can't do this because of this. You can't do this because of this. There would have been some kind of thing they would have thrown at me at the time and said, well, our people don't do things like this.
2: What kind of things?
20: I don't know. There's always something, you know, it's your bloodline. You know, this isn't good. It's not good to give a child of your bloodline because we're very much

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1: Yeah. Were you worried about how complicated this could become, that it could become messy?
2: Yes. I did not look at it. I did not look into it. I may have quickly skimmed through something at the time on Ask Jeeves, I think that was what was around at
1: the time. Oh, that was the big yeah. website, right?
2: And I think I quickly looked at something and...
1: It was kind of like the pre-Google Google,
2: yes,
1: or something.
2: That's, yeah, right, yeah.
1: I wonder how did you build trust with this couple, right? Because this is a huge thing.
2: I would meet Anita regularly and I don't know, I just trusted her.
1: Yeah.
2: You're right. I mean, in looking back in this day and age, you don't know what kind of people are around. You don't know who you're going to meet or what. You know, with all the things that have happened in the world, you don't know. And I don't know. That time back then, you could trust people around you, I think.
1: Mm.
2: You kind of had faith in people around you. I think I had so many instances where I met people just randomly and they ended up becoming friends.
1: Yeah.
2: And you just, you know, just went on a whim. I don't know, something was guiding me, I guess. It was, yeah, something, obviously, you know, this was meant to be, so someone was pushing me in that direction.
1: And did you and Anita kind of become friends?
2: We did, yeah. We became friends, yeah.
1: You eventually donated 17 eggs.
2: Mm.
1: And I mean, emotionally, kind of, how were you holding up?
2: I think I was fine. I must have been fine. I must have just, like, that's the one thing I don't remember, what my emotions were like at that time. I was just like, I'm going to do this.
1: We were just like focused on the end goal.
2: That was
1: which was like helping Anita make a baby.
2: Mm.
1: Out of those 17 eggs, 10 embryos,
2: yes,
1: were created.
2: That's right.
1: But the transfers, the embryo transfers kept failing. How was Anita doing throughout all of this?
2: I think she was excited and happy.
1: But when the transfers weren't working?
2: When they weren't working, I think she was just, oh, okay. We gave it a go. But I think she'd had 5 failed IVFs by this point.
1: Right.
2: You know, it was their last chance kind of thing. But then when she did ring me and told me that one of them did stick.
1: That last batch of four. Do you remember what she said and how you reacted?
2: Yeah, no, she was like, oh, I'm pregnant. And I was like, no.
1: Oh. How connected did you feel to that little bump?
2: I think I was tied with the idea of it not being mine. And this was a gift.
1: When did you see him for the first time?
2: I think it was the baby named
1: Christopher.
2: Day after.
1: The day after?
2: Yeah, I think the day after he was born. Yeah, I held him and I looked at him and I was like, oh my God, he looks like me.
1: Wow. And as baby Christopher was growing up, did you maintain contact with the family? You know, what sort of relationship did you have with him?
2: On his first birthday, I sent him a toy. And Anita would write to me and she would always tell me how he's progressing, how he's doing, what he does, and, you know, just his little quirkiness and cheekiness as he was growing up. So she would send me these long letters of everything that he was up to and where they were and what they were doing.
1: And would you see them when they'd visit London?
2: Yeah.
1: Because so they were living abroad all over the world, right? But they'd come back from time to time.
2: They would, yeah. They would always come for one night. It was always very nice to see them and it was always very pleasant. And they would just not stop telling me about him.
1: Christopher grew up not knowing the truth about your relationship to him. And it was only several years ago, as an adult, that he learned the truth. How did that happen? How did that come about?
2: So Christopher was told several years ago. They felt that he needed to know. And so they sat him down and explained. He knew that he was from an IVF background or journey, shall I say, but what he didn't know was there was a donor involved, and that's what they told him.
1: Yeah.
2: So they sat him down and said, you know, you come from IVF, and he was like, yeah, but what we didn't tell you is there's a donor involved. You know this woman, she lives in London,

0: And can you guess who it is?
1: Can you guess who it is? And did he guess correctly?
0: Yeah, he did.
1: First guess.
0: He said
1: okay.
0: It was, first guess was, yeah, is it Auntie Guinea?
1: Yeah, so he took the news well.
0: I think he did. Yeah. Yeah, it must have been quite a shock for him at the time. But we spoke on FaceTime as soon as he was told. His mum rang me and she was like, oh, you know, we've told him. And do you want to speak to him now? And I was like, okay. So I sat down and had a little chat with him. I said, look, you know what? One thing I have to say to you is I'm so grateful that your parents kept in touch with me all this time. And I've seen you at certain points of your life growing up. And I'm so grateful for that. Because some people could have turned around and said, you know what? I don't want to know you now.
1: And Christopher ended up coming to London to see you and to meet your family. Tell me about that visit.
0: Picked him up from Gatwick Airport. And I was very nervous on my way there. And then I stood there when the doors opened and he walked out. And that was, yeah, it was quite, we just both smiled at each other. And that was it. I gave him the biggest hug.
1: Mm.
0: Yeah. He kind of just, we just talked and talked about everything. I brought him home and Paul was there. Paul gave him a big hug and he was all, yeah, it's all good. And then he met my youngest son and it was like, hey, bro, that kind of thing. You're my bro. You know, I didn't know I had a half brother and half sister. And it was quite nice because they got on really well.
1: Yeah. But still, all these years later, your parents didn't
0: know. Yeah, my mom and dad didn't know.
1: And when you first, you know, introduced him to your parents, you said he was a friend's kid.
0: Mm-hmm.
1: And kind of at what point do you decide to tell them the truth about who he is?
0: My sister insisted, she says, you've got to tell them. You have to. Because I was thinking, okay, maybe I don't tell him at this visit. I'll tell him when he comes again later on. That way I can work up to it. But she was like, everybody knows now. All the kids know. Everyone knows. We know. And if you don't tell them now and they find out from someone else, they're not going to be very happy with you. You've got to tell them. But I don't think they're going to be too pleased.
1: Mm.
0: That's what they said to me, and that made me feel even more nervous. They kind of really put the fear of God, because my dad isn't scary. My dad, he's lovely, but he has very strong, you know, opinions, because he's the main man in our home. So he can be, you know, you know whatever dad says kind of goes,
1: yeah,
0: that kind of thing. And so I was a bit scared. And being the youngest of four daughters, you kind of like, you know, my older sister's always like, they're kind of the favourites. Mm. And I'm like the bit of a black sheep. Because I did things, I was a bit of a rebel.
1: Well, clearly.
0: And I was very scared driving down with Christopher. And I was like, I'm really, Chris, if, you know, my dad and mum get angry with me, please don't take it the wrong way. Mm-hmm. This isn't at you. This is probably more at me. And then I get there and I did. I walked in. I was like, Mum, this is my friend's son. He's come from Canada. Like that. All very happy and chirpy. And my mum looked at him and she went, hello, my son. Like that. My mum doesn't speak English very mm-hmm. well, but she managed those words and gave him a big hug. And when she said my son, we were like all like looking at each other thinking, does she know something that we don't know?
1: Mm-hmm.
0: And that was really bizarre. And then my dad kind of came in and sat down and I was like, Dad, I need to explain something to you. I need to tell you how Christopher is related to me. And my dad looked at me like, why? What happened? Like, where's this going? And that's when I kind of explained. I said, look, Dad, like his mum and dad couldn't have children. I was like, look, Dad, this is the situation. You know, his mum and dad couldn't have children. And this is what I did. I donated my eggs. So it was the most weirdest, bizarrest conversation ever.
1: But you got through it.
0: I got through it.
1: How did they react?
0: My mum didn't understand. My dad understood straight away. But then he explained in Punjabi properly to her. And then he turned around and said to me, he was like, thank you. He was like, thank you for telling me. I'm so grateful. I'm so proud that you told me. And I'm so proud you did this. And then he turned to Chris and was like, Beta, I'm your Nanaji, which means child. Beta is child or son. I'm your Nanaji, meaning I'm your grandfather. And which was really beautiful. And he was like, this is your Nanaji's house. This is your grandfather's house. You are welcome here anytime. Like that.
1: Wow. That's so beautiful.
0: And then I think he got up and gave him a big hug. I was so worried. I even asked him at one point, I said, you're not angry at me, are you? And he was like, no. He goes, why would I be angry at you? Because you've done such a good thing. You know, this is an amazing thing to do for someone.
1: Yeah.
0: And, you know, because I'm so proud of you for doing it. Yeah. I was like, and there's my sisters telling me, you're not going to be happy.
1: So how did you feel?
0: I was over the moon.
1: Yeah. Oh. I mean, how do you look back on all of it? You, Anita, Christopher, your whole story.
0: It was a heartwarming moment. It's a heartwarming story, definitely.
1: And I mean, what does it mean to you that Christopher can now kind of openly be a part of your family as well?
0: What does that mean to me? I love it. I think it's like, you don't have to hide anymore.
1: Yeah.
0: I don't have to hide. He knows me now. And he can pick the phone up to me anytime. And he knows. And he's got the best of both worlds there. He's got two mums that, you know, love him to bits. And he can get a different bit of advice. Mum's a lot older, so she gives her advice in her way, and I'm like the more kind of cool mum and I give him the advice that, you know, maybe he needs to hear.
1: Yeah.
0: But we do it, and it's good. It's a good thing. I think he's very lucky.
2: Ginny Bogle speaking to me in the Outlook studio. I'm Asya Fuchs. Still to come in part two, the Argentinian superfan who spent years collecting World Cup memorabilia and turned his home into a museum of football memories. Stick with us. Outlook's back in a moment.
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0: In part two of Outlook, we're with Osvaldo Santander, a football superfan who's turned his home into a museum of World Cup treasures.
1: We brought back World Cup-shaped chocolates, cups, balloons, baby oil, anything that's had the official logo on it.
0: Nearly 6,000 objects later, Osvaldo's still collecting. And the unlikely role of the cartoon Shrek in his football adventures. That's after the news.
2: BBC News with Moira Alderson. Thousands of Ukrainians have joined protests against President Zelensky's decision to remove the popular defense minister. Mikhailo Fedorov was a key figure in the expansion of drone warfare against Russia. He's hit out at the armed forces commander, Oleksandr Sisky, accusing him of dividing the country. Pakistan, which has played a leading mediation role between Iran and the United States, has urged them to halt current hostilities and return to negotiations. The foreign ministry highlighted the conflict's impact on global energy supplies. An Italian court is due to deliver its verdict in a trial over a bridge collapse that killed 43 people in Genoa in 2018. Dozens of defendants are accused of manslaughter and falsifying documents. The United Nations says it's gravely concerned over reports that two boats carrying more than 500 Rohingya asylum seekers may have capsized off the coast of Myanmar. The High Court in Delhi has told the Indian government to monitor the health of a climate activist who's been on hunger strike for 19 days. Sonam Wangchuk is refusing food as part of a protest demanding the resignation of the education minister. Uganda has discharged its last Ebola patient, leaving the country with no active confirmed cases. The outbreak spread across the border from the Democratic Republic of Congo. Wildlife rangers in Nepal have fitted a satellite tracking collar on a notorious wild elephant blamed for the deaths of at least 25 people. They'll monitor its movements so they can react quickly if it gets close to inhabited areas. And a British government minister says FIFA should investigate after Argentine players celebrated their World Cup victory over England with a banner laying claim to the Falkland Islands. Peter Kyle said politics should be kept out of football. BBC News.
0: Hi, and welcome back to Outlook from the BBC World Service. I'm Asya Fuchs. We're into the final stages of the FIFA World Cup. And for millions of fans, going to the tournament is the ultimate football pilgrimage. But for Argentinian Osvaldo Santander, supporting the game he loves has become a lifelong mission. His passion for football began with his dad, and now he shares it with his own son, Julian. Together, they've crossed continents chasing football memories, and they have the souvenirs to prove it. Here's Osvaldo speaking to Joe Fidgen.
1: We were at the Luzhniki Stadium, the biggest one in Moscow, waiting to buy something to drink and eat. In front of us, there was a Brazilian fan, and my son tells me, look at what he has right there. He had a plastic cup with his photo wearing the Brazil jersey on it. So I asked him, where did you get that? And he tells me, there is a booth where they take your photo, give you the cup, and it's free. And what did we do? At that exact moment, we ran out, went over, and got one of those cups each, plus other cups with our image striking different poses.
3: Free is free.
4: That personalized plastic cup from the 2018 World Cup in Russia is just one of the thousands of items Osvaldo and Julian have collected over the years. They've created a digital museum to share their merchandise with fans all over the world and have gone to extraordinary lengths to add to it. But before we get to that, a bit about why Osvaldo has filled the family home with football memorabilia and the match that started his lifelong obsession, his first as a toddler with his dad to see the local team San Lorenzo.
1: When I went to sleep at night, my mother said she could hear voices as if I was singing, but I was just repeating the chants from the stadium.
4: Can you give us a burst of that chant now, Osvaldo?
1: There were many. They were very basic. San Lorenzo, San Lorenzo, San Lorenzo, San Lorenzo, San Lorenzo, San Lorenzo.
4: Very catchy.
1: The impact it had on me was massive, even in my dreams.
4: So how old were you then, Osvaldo, when you first displayed collector's mindset?
1: When I was a kid, I collected matchboxes. I was passionate about seeing other people's collection of anything, butterflies, coins. And when I was in my mid-20s, around 25 years old, I read an article that stuck with me. It read that a true collector is someone who can enjoy the collection and share it. I realized that my matchbox collection, which had about 1,500 pieces, wasn't convenient to show off every time my friends came over. So that's when I thought I should change my passion and collect what I truly loved, which was everything related to football.
4: By 1990, you got many footballing years behind you already. So let's talk about some of those football experiences that you had before you switched your collection to football. Your first World Cup that you remember would be which one?
1: The first World Cup that I was truly passionate about was Germany 74. I remember watching that broadcast on a black and white television.
4: So 1974, that would have been West Germany, a different era. And you're talking about black and white TV, so a very different time. So would you watch at home with your mum and your dad and the rest of the family?
1: Yes, exactly. They liked football a lot. I had a baby brother and an older sister, but the one who was completely crazy about football was me.
4: Well, let's talk about the World Cup in 1978 in Argentina, which I imagine was a pretty big occasion for you coming to your home country.
1: That moment was highly anticipated by our country because of the social and political situation we were living through, which was quite complex. Those were times of dictatorship, of very problematic situation.
4: Yes, so this was the time of the military dictatorship. And of course, when Argentina was awarded the World Cup, it was a democracy. But by the time it came to be held in Argentina, you'd been under a military regime for 2 years. Some people were worried that if the World Cup happened in Argentina and while there was a military dictatorship, that this would give legitimacy to the regime.
3: Sí, fue muy controversial.
1: Yes, it was very controversial. We could also see that a lot of people were campaigning for the World Cup to be suspended.
3: Una campaña contra la Copa del Mundo para que se suspenda.
4: You were very concerned, were you, that the World Cup might not happen at all in Argentina? That bothered you?
3: Claro, claramente.
1: I was 13 years old at the time, and I was already collecting stickers and trading cards. The 74 World Cup had already left a deep mark on me, so I did want to see the World Cup go ahead. It was a situation where we didn't fully realize what was happening, because back then, the media presented a very, we call it edulcorada, sugar-coated, softened image of society.
4: So Argentina won that World Cup. Slightly controversially, it has to be said, there were allegations of match-fixing. But again, I guess you wouldn't have been aware of that as a 13-year-old. You just saw the victory. How was it celebrated?
1: When the match ended, filled with emotion and absolute joy, we walked toward the obelisk, the central point of Buenos Aires, and we were among the very first to arrive for the massive nationwide celebration across Argentina.
4: So you were saying earlier that you started really focusing on your collecting when you were in your mid-20s, with this idea that actually a collection is to be shared, your passion is to be shared with other people. So you switched to collecting football-related items. What kinds of things were you on the lookout for, or would anything football-related do?
3: Anything.
1: First, I thought about only collecting items from San Lorenzo, my team. I had jerseys, tickets, a few hats. Then I said, I'm going to expand this to the Argentine national team and the World Cup as well. And very quickly, I realized if I love football, I'm not going to pick and choose. I'm going to collect items from any and every team.
4: Did you have an unlimited budget?
1: I spend more or less what I can, though sometimes I have better items in my collection than clothes on my back.
4: Really? Whoa.
3: Really. I don't care.
4: Let's talk about one of your memorabilia hunting expeditions to Brazil in 2014. This, I think, is the first time that you and your son Julian had travelled together to a World Cup. So a special tournament for the two of you. I think it was quite a difficult journey, wasn't it, physically, to get to Brazil?
1: The original plan was to go by car, but before the trip, the engine blew up. So the exact same day the mechanic told me the car is broken and I won't be able to fix it for you, we ran straight to the bus terminal and bought three tickets.
4: All the way to Brazil by bus.
3: 24 hours.
1: 24 hours. Incredible.
4: What did you bring back from Brazil for your collection?
1: We brought back World Cup shaped chocolates, entradas, tickets, vasos, cups, balloons, baby oil, boxes of Band-Aids, everything and anything that had the official logo on it.
4: What do these objects mean to you? Presumably it means more than a, you know, chocolate in the shape of a World Cup. It has some other significance.
1: I am a graphic designer and I have been an illustrator since the day I was born. Because of that, art, for me, is also represented in those objects which I absolutely love.
4: After Brazil in 2014, father and son travelled to Russia for the 2018 tournament, and even before they got home, the two of them were planning their trip to Qatar, 4 years away. It would be the first time they and the FIFA World Cup would be going to the Middle East.
1: On the plane back from Russia, we had plenty of time to think, and we kept saying to ourselves, and now? How are we going to get to Qatar? Where even is Qatar? What is Qatar?
4: Qatar is culturally very different. It was a controversial World Cup, not least because of the human rights situation in Qatar, concerns about the treatment of migrant workers and the treatment of gay people and the restrictions placed on what women can do. Did you give any thought to not going, or were you always determined you were just going to go?
1: We noticed the controversy mostly coming from Europe. We realized there was absolutely no excitement that a World Cup was coming up. There was no festive mood there. Meanwhile, back in Argentina, there had already been TV ads running for 3 months.
4: So nobody was talking about this situation in Argentina, as far as you were aware.
1: Reports reached Argentina about the mistreatment of workers, the persecution of homosexuals, and plenty of other situations in Qatar. In Argentina, we clearly agreed with the European stance, but at times it felt overblown to us.
4: So before you became aware of the controversy, when you're still on the plane from Russia and you're planning your trip to Qatar, I mean, one of the first things that's very striking is how much it's going to cost. Because Argentina to Qatar, it's a long way, it's a difficult journey. How did you raise the money for that trip?
1: The first thing I did was sign up for a major television game show in Argentina. Something I have never done before.
4: What is this TV program?
1: Los Ocho Escalones del Millón. The 8 Steps to a Million.
5: Bienvenidos a Los Ocho Escalones del Millón en la pantalla.
4: Okay, and how does it work?
1: There were 8 contestants who were asked questions. The ones who answered incorrectly were knocked out. And you would climb up from 7 steps, 6, 5, 4, all the way to the final round. I made it into the final 2. So there was a final tiebreaker question we had to guess. How long is the movie Shrek?
5: El tiempo. La duración. Osvaldo, ¿cuánto pusiste?
6: 126.
5: ¿Cuánto pusiste, Carmen?
7: 180.
5: La duración es...
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3: Que se aproximaba en los minutos.
1: Whoever guessed closest to the minute won. I guessed 126 and my opponent guessed 180. So I beat her. And that is exactly why Shrek appears absolutely everywhere on our flags, banners and all our design.
4: How many minutes is the Shrek film actually?
1: 93.
4: Okay, so you were miles off, but you still won. How much money did you win?
1: Almost $4,500, which paid for our 2-round trip tickets from Buenos Aires to Qatar.
4: And what about what merchandise you picked up from Qatar?
1: The most beautiful and valuable things we have, besides the actual tickets to the World Cup final, is a volunteer's uniform, everything, the pants, the shirt, and the jacket. We completely cleaned him out.
4: You stripped him in the street, did you?
1: We spoke to everybody. We approached this volunteer, Ibrahim. I offered him a bag full of Argentinian club jerseys, about 6 or 7 shirts, and he traded us his entire uniform for them.
4: Good deal. It's a beautiful colour, actually, a lovely purple. So, Osvaldo, you keep your collection of memorabilia at home. How many objects do you think you have now in your collection?
1: Close to 6,000.
4: Cool. So all of these objects that you collect, you're storing memories, aren't you?
1: There is so much history. Almost everything I have in my museum tells a story.
4: If you had to protect one object, what would it be?
3: Dos.
4: Oh, you're having 2, are you? Okay.
1: This jersey, because it belonged to my brother, who passed away a long time ago. And this box, this ticket holder, which was given to my father at the grand opening of San Lorenzo's new stadium on May 1st, 1993.
4: Right. So both of the objects you've chosen to save are related to your family. They're very sentimental. Football and family.
1: I have pieces that materially are much more important than that jersey or this box. But spiritually, nothing compares to these 2 items.
0: That was Osvaldo Santander, football superfan, speaking to Joe Fijan from Argentina. His memorabilia collection is still growing. One World Cup at a time. And for more extraordinary football stories, visit our website, bbcworldservice.com/outlook. There's my interview with Zolani Mahola, the South African singer who takes us behind the scenes of the iconic anthem Waka Waka and her role in bringing it to the world stage. And I also talked to Johnny Biamungu, the England player who found a second chance at football and life through the Transplant World Cup, after a life-saving kidney donation.
9: Getting that phone call, it meant the world, and it was so good because this journey I've gone on, the recovery I've done, tried to stay positive and stuff, and when times have been tough, to being get called to play for your country for a World Cup was amazing.
0: It's like not something you could have imagined, you know,
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0: 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That's all for today's show. The producers were Edgar Maticott and Marcia Vega. I'm Asya Fuchs. Outlook's back tomorrow.
4: BBC World Service, and now Witness History with me, Jane Wilkinson. This is a story about a handbag designed in 1985 that's become the ultimate fashion accessory, seen hanging off the arms of celebrities and socialites.
6: The Birkin bag? Really?
7: When I'm tooling around town with that bag, I'll know I've made it.
4: But if you want the original, you'll need very deep pockets, as the BBC hinted at in 2025.
10: How would you like to own a piece of fashion history? Well, you're in luck, because Sotheby's is expected to begin auctioning off the original version of the iconic Hermès Birkin bag in Paris in just a few minutes.
11: We now come to the star lot of this sale, lot 8, which is the original Birkin, created in 1985 for Jane Birkin. At 1 million euro, we start the bidding. 1 million, 1-1, 1-2, 1-3, 1-4.
4: For now, let's leave that Paris auction room as the bids begin and explore the legend of the handbag's history. It's the early 1980s, and the British actress and model Jane Birkin is living in France. She's become famous for her simple, relaxed style and for not carrying a traditional leather bag. Here she is, speaking to the BBC in 2018.
12: Because I had a rather famous basket before that was so well known that I was recognised from behind. People used to scream at Birkin just because of my basket.
4: But apparently her partner, the French filmmaker Jacques Doyon, is not such a big fan.
12: Funnily enough, Jacques thought that it was really diminishing for people to notice things that you have and to be known for any gimmick like that. And so Jacques did a reverse in his car. He squashed my basket. I picked up the things scattered from right or left. I put them all in a plastic bag and my agenda with things falling out of it because I had to go to London.
4: Jane and her plastic bag full of keys, money, makeup and an agenda head to the airport for her flight to the UK. And by the way, if you didn't know, an agenda is just a posh leather-bound notebook.
12: Got into the aeroplane, was upgraded as usual by Air France because they recognised me, to a rather chic seat next door to a rather chic man. And all my stuff fell around in an embarrassing way. And he said, you should have pockets made in that agenda. And I said, well, what can you do? Hermès don't make it with pockets. He said, I am Monsieur Hermès. So I said, oh.
4: Jane's right to be impressed. The chic monsieur is actually Hermès' then chief executive, Jean-Louis Dumas. What are the chances?
12: He said, if you give it to me, I'll put pockets in it. And I said, well, grand, that's wonderful. I said, why did you make a bag that's bigger than the Kelly, twice as big?
4: To interrupt again, the Kelly bag was named after another actress, Grace Kelly, who became the Princess of Monaco. She famously hid her pregnancy from the paparazzi by covering her bump with an Hermès bag, which later became known as the Kelly. Back to Jane on the plane with Monsieur Dumas.
12: So there was a sort of sick bag. I drew on the sick bag and I said, well, sort of like this. I decided I wanted it sort of more open than shut. So he said, I'll make you one. And I got a call a few weeks later to say, would I like to come and have a look? And it was all in cardboard. It was lovely in cardboard. And he said, what leather would you like and everything? So I picked a black leather of some sort, as soft as I could. And then he said, I'll give it to you. So I said, well, wow.
4: And this is what the finished bag looked like. A rectangular holdall with a flap top, two rolled handles, four studs on the base, and a lock closure. Best of all for Jane, a mother of three young children, it could hold a lot of stuff. Monsieur Dumas was also delighted.
12: I thought it was so splendid. And he said, can we call this after you? And we'll call it Le Birkin. I was so flattered. I said, oh, of course you can. How wonderful. Didn't think a thing about it.
4: Jane took the bag and reportedly forgot about the encounter. She was concentrating on a singing career. Remember the song, Je t'aime moi non plus, with Serge Gainsbourg?
13: Je t'aime, je t'aime, oui, je t'aime.
4: Well, that's her.
12: Contrary to what you might think, I'm quite cut off. I don't look at magazines. I'm not into anything very much. And somebody said, you know that your bag is going for a fortune at Hermès, and it's the most well-known bag. And then when I went to sing in America, someone said, oh, Birkin liked the bag. I said, well, the bag is nothing to sing. And then, what could you say? Sometimes one has a good idea.
4: But according to industry experts, the Birkin hadn't been an immediate hit. Sales only took off in the late 1990s, at the dawn of the luxury It Bag era. And of course, there was that cameo role in the HBO TV drama Sex in the City. Here's Kim Cattrall's character, Samantha, trying to buy one in 2001.
14: It's 4,000.
15: I know.
14: And there's a waiting list.
15: I assumed.
14: 5 years.
15: For a bag?
14: It's not a bag. It's a Birkin.
4: Interest soared. Soon the bag was turning up in pop culture, from TV episodes of the Gilmore Girls to the Hollywood film The Proposal. Rappers like Jay-Z, Drake, Cardi B and others even sang about it.
16: Blue face, hunnids in my Birkin with the rubber band, making moves faster than the hour and the minute hand.
17: It's become the quintessential accessory that celebrities have bought in their droves. Kim Kardashian as a gym bag, Kate Moss as a nappy bag, and apparently Victoria Beckham is rumoured to own around 100 of them, so that would be costing her around $2 million.
4: Along with success came more exclusive models. Different sizes, colours and materials, including alligator, lizard and ostrich skins. Some studded with diamonds. And while the price tag ranged from a few thousand dollars to more than 200,000 for the limited versions, it didn't stop a waiting list from growing. But the bags weren't without controversy. In 2015, Jane asked for her name to be removed from a crocodile skin model. Here's NBC News.
18: Jane Birkin is demanding this particular bag be renamed amid concerns about how the crocodiles are treated. Hermes responded with a statement. An investigation is underway. Any breach of rules will be rectified and sanctioned.
4: The company ultimately resolved the problem, calling it an isolated irregularity. And the Birkin name stayed. Meanwhile, Jane was making good use of her bag, covering it in slogans and stickers from the causes she supported, as well as adding key rings and charms.
12: It's very, very heavy. What is very useful for is handing them over for charities. If you can prove that you've used it, and with me it really looks as if they've been used, so I kick them about a bit, and then you can sell them off on internet. I've sold about 3 or 4.
4: And after 9 years of use, Jane auctioned the original model to raise money for a French AIDS charity. Bought by a private collector, it came back under the hammer in 2025, 2 years after Jane's death, which is where our story began, with the sale of the first Birkin bag in Paris. Any guesses what it went for?
19: This is the moment the bidding stopped.
20: At 7 million euros.
19: The price, which includes taxes, works out at around $10 million. The auction lasted around half an hour, with the final price far in excess of what was predicted.
4: Yes, $10 million for a battered 40-year-old handbag. During her lifetime, Jane seemed reconciled to the fame it had brought.
20: I think I've done rather well out of Hermes in that they gave my name on the bag that I drew. True. But on the other hand, for the Americans to say, Birkin, like the bag. Yes, like the bag.
4: Jane Birkin died in 2023 at the age of 76. She left a legacy of more than 70 films, several hit songs, and a very fashionable handbag. Witness History was produced and presented by me, Jane Wilkinson, using BBC Archive.
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1: This is Andrew Peach with the headlines at 12 hours GMT. Tehran launches fresh attacks on US military bases in neighbouring Gulf states as Washington continues to strike sites across Iran. We'll hear about the impact on everyday life.
2: Yesterday at the supermarket, someone mentioned that Abadan had been hit. Everyone was distressed.
1: Protests are being held in Ukraine after the surprise sacking of its popular defence minister.
3: In the show of President Zelensky, there should be only one star. Zelensky became suspicious about possible political ambitions of Minister of Defense.
1: Also in the newsroom, a court in Italy is about to deliver its verdict in a long-running trial over the collapse of a motorway bridge in 2018. And new guidelines to avoid unflattering images of female athletes.
5: This is where you should put your camera for the long jump, for the high jump, for the pole vault. You know, like, so it's very clear it's not left for somebody to make a decision.
1: Those stories on the way.
8: BBC News with Moira Alderson. Thousands of people are protesting in Kyiv and other Ukrainian cities against President Zelensky's decision to remove the popular defence minister Mykhailo Fedorov, Vitaly Shevchenko reports.
25: Just a stone's throw from Volodymyr Zelensky's office in the capital Kyiv, demonstrators are chanting Mykhailo Fedorov's name, demanding his reinstatement. He is widely credited with spearheading the highly effective use of drones against Russian forces. But some say that he has made enemies by implementing reforms. Critics of Mykhailo Fedorov's removal argue that it will badly damage Ukraine's defence. The deputy head of Ukraine's Air Force and two key defence ministry advisers have already resigned in protest.
8: The sacking of the defence minister is part of a broader reshuffle of the Ukrainian government. Parliament has just approved the appointment of Serhii Koretsky as the new prime minister, the third since the Russian invasion in 2022. He's the former head of the state oil and gas company. Pakistan, which has played a leading mediation role between Iran and the US, has urged the adversaries to halt current hostilities and return to negotiations, citing the conflict's impact on global energy and commodity supplies. The statement comes after overnight explosions heard right across Iran and Tehran hitting back with drone strikes against US military facilities in the region. Here's Barbara Platusha.
26: If there are talks, the Iranians have at least publicly set out the terms. What they are saying is that the Americans are not adhering to the memorandum of understanding that they agreed last month, particularly a clause about Iran making arrangements for the shipping in the strait. Now, the words around that are quite vague, and the Iranians have taken that to say, well, that means that we control the shipping. They are wanting to direct the route that ships take. They have talked about imposing fees and so on. The Americans have been very clear that that's not what the intention was, and hence the dispute.
8: Three Italian judges are concluding their deliberations in the trial over the collapse of a bridge in Genoa in 2018. 43 people died when a section fell into the river below, along with dozens of vehicles. A final hearing in the four-year trial has concluded, and a verdict is expected shortly. The BBC's Davide Ghiglione witnessed the disaster.
27: I was actually visiting my parents on that day, and I was driving into town when the bridge collapsed in front of me, so I actually saw it. It was something completely unexpected because the bridge was so majestic that no one could predict what happened. All of a sudden, there was a plume of smoke and no one could really figure out what was going on. The traffic completely stopped and people started running towards the bridge.
8: Uganda says it's discharged its last Ebola patient, leaving the country with no active confirmed cases. The health ministry says this marks a major milestone in containing the outbreak. BBC News. The Algerian president has offered condolences after a fire killed 11 people, including children, at an orphanage near the capital. Civil defense officials say 19 others were injured, but have not released details about the victims or the cause of the blaze. The United Nations says more than 500 people are feared dead after two shipwrecks off Myanmar's coast. Both boats left Rakhine State in late June, carrying mostly Rohingya passengers, including some from refugee camps in Bangladesh. Jonathan Head reports from Bangkok.
28: With the Rohingya population caught in the middle of the civil war in Rakhine State and subjected to systematic discrimination and occasional violent attacks, increasing numbers have been making the dangerous journey across the Andaman Sea over the past year in the hope of reaching Malaysia. Almost all communications with Rakhine State have been cut, but human rights groups say reports of bodies being washed up in two different locations suggest that both boats may have capsized. The United Nations says safer routes must be found for Rohingya asylum seekers. Hundreds die every year making the sea crossing, and they are often abused by the people smugglers transporting them.
8: The European Prosecutor's Office has indicted 22 people in Greece over a multi-million euro EU subsidy scandal. They include four governing party MPs and former senior public officials. The scam, mostly centred on the island of Crete, involved people making subsidy claims for land they didn't own or for inflated livestock numbers. Wildlife authorities in Nepal have located and fitted a satellite tracking collar on a notorious wild elephant blamed for the deaths of at least 25 people. The animal was tracked in the western sector of Chitwan National Park after a 10-day search. It was tranquilized before officials fitted a device to monitor its movements. This will allow them to promptly deploy response teams to drive it back into the forest. That's the latest BBC News.
1: And this is Andrew Peach on the BBC World Service. Welcome to the newsroom. Come back to the negotiating table is the message from Pakistan to Tehran and Washington as the US and Iran continue their hostilities. Overnight, US forces struck a number of targets, explosions reported across Iran. Tehran said if those attacks continued, it would retaliate further and strike more regional infrastructure. There's little doubt the US strikes are taking their toll in Iran, which was already struggling economically before the war began. People there have sent us these voice notes, voiced up by our team. This woman first, who's from Tehran.
6: Everyone in Tehran is worried and upset. Yesterday at the supermarket, someone mentioned that Abadan had been hit. Everyone was distressed and exchanged silent glances. It was as if a lump had formed in everyone's throat.
1: This man is in southern Iran. That's much closer to the Strait of Hormuz, the heart of the conflict.
7: The war in the south is just a label. In reality, it is a war over oil, and the people of the south have never really factored into the equation. Both the Iranian and the American sides are fighting over oil. Here in the south, amidst 50-degree heat, they still cut off the electricity and the water. And every night passes filled with the sounds of explosions, fear and stress.
1: Well, to guide us through this, Siavash Ardalan from BBC Persian is here with me in the newsroom. Just bring us up to speed with the latest we know about the strikes one way or the other that have been going on.
9: Well, very much like the previous nights, you have a repeat of the pattern where U.S. strikes military bases, where it says facilities having to do with Iran's ability to target ships in the Strait of Hormuz, and Iran in kind responds by targeting what it says are military bases of the U.S. in the region in Ordon, Kuwait, in Jordan, Kuwait, and Bahrain. So that's the tit for tat. The only difference, I guess, from the previous nights is that the U.S. expanded its targets from the southern parts of Iran to some ports in central Iran as well. And also we had that terrible news of an area close to a hospital in Ahvaz getting hit. This is a hospital dealing with cancer patients.
1: So if anything, the hostilities are escalating, and yet we've got Pakistan trying to bring Washington and Tehran, their representatives, back to the negotiations.
9: We have no word of whether Iranians have accepted or whether a date has been set for talks. Iran yesterday, deputy foreign minister said that it's impossible for Iran to accept to engage in talks under conditions of duress. This is while President Trump is saying that Iranians every day are coming to him begging for talks. So we're not sure exactly what's going on behind the curtains, whether diplomacy has taken a backseat or whether behind all this escalation there is something going on that will pave the way eventually for talks to begin.
1: And one hint today that it might be the latter is Donald Trump on social media praising Iran for releasing a U.S. citizen. Just tell us what that story is all about.
9: Well, we don't know who this dual citizen is, an Iranian-American citizen who has been released. Some names have been mentioned on social media. From President Trump's post, we know that it's a woman. Much more than that, we don't know. But yes, because because Donald Trump has praised Iran in the midst of these confrontations, that's a good sign. And also, it's impossible to imagine that Iran would not release a person in the midst of this war without having in mind of trying to make a gesture. So maybe that's a good sign. Who knows?
1: Siavash, thank you very much indeed. All the latest online at bbc.com/news. That's Siavash Ardalan from BBC Persian. Now to Ukraine, where protesters are gathering in the capital Kyiv and other cities around the country after the surprise sacking of the country's popular defence minister. Sound from Kyiv today. People are demanding to know why Mykhailo Fedorov was sacked. He was one of the casualties of a government reshuffle, which President Volodymyr Zelensky says is about changing political strategy amid new challenges and new tasks. But are there other reasons behind it? Here's Oleksiy Honkarenko, who's a Ukrainian MP.
3: The answer is very simple. In the show of President Zelensky, there should be only one star. So Zelensky became suspicious about possible political ambitions of Minister of Defense. And when he feels something like this, he is getting rid of such people. He is moving them from high and important positions. I think it's not a good thing during the war. It's clearly that Zelensky put his personal ahead of what country needs.
1: Do the differences of opinion between the outgoing defense minister Fedorov and Ukraine's military commander-in-chief, Chief Sirsky, have anything to do with this? Well, President Zelensky's just been talking to the media, saying they wouldn't sit down together without me. He said he regrets having to choose between them, hinting that the defense minister would have to go but would somehow stay in his team in a different role. Vitaly Shevchenko from BBC Monitoring has been telling me more about the split.
10: Mykhailo Fedorov and the commander-in-chief Sirsky, they are on the completely different ends of the spectrum in so many ways. There's an age difference, there's a difference in experience. The minister Fedorov is all about digital reform and AI and drones, and he can pick up his phone and speak to Elon Musk, while commander-in-chief Sirsky is more about, you know, bricks and mortar and nitty-gritty and the boring things that have to do with warfare. So there's that. Also, there have been numerous suggestions that by implementing daring reforms, by fighting long-rooted corruption, of course you're going to upset a lot of apple carts. Of course you're going to make enemies. So maybe Mr. Fedorov fell victim to those. But the fact remains that this is hugely harmful to Ukraine's defense effort. Two key advisors at the defense ministry have resigned.
1: Is the government of Ukraine stable? It always seems to me that President Zelensky is not quite so popular inside Ukraine as his international profile might suggest. Is he in trouble?
10: Well, that's a very good way of putting it. He is by no means universally popular in Ukraine. He is, I think, by the vast majority of the active Ukrainians, if you like, you know, volunteers, activists, political leaders, various military unit commanders. I think he tends to be accepted as, you know, this is what we've got. This is what we have to live with. And most of the time it sort of works. But as one commentator put it today, Volodymyr Zelensky can be absolutely heroic in tackling the dire consequences of his idiotic decisions. That's a quote.
1: That's Vitaly Shevchenko from BBC Monitoring. Next on the programme, to Italy. Archive from 8 years ago, the Morandi Bridge in northern Italy collapsed in what's considered one of Italy's worst infrastructure disasters. 43 people were killed, including several children, and it sparked a national investigation into whether structural risks were ignored to cut costs. Judges are expected to announce their verdict shortly. Prosecutors are seeking a total of 400 years of prison time for 57 defendants who deny any wrongdoing. Earlier, I spoke with Davide Giglione, who's from Genoa, where the incident took place.
11: I am indeed. And thank you for playing that clip. It brought me back to that day because I was actually
27: in my hometown visiting my parents and was driving into town when the bridge collapsed. So I actually saw it, which was terrible. And so that happened in 2018. And since then, families of the victims have been calling for answers. And today, maybe they will get one, maybe not the one they're hoping for. I was talking to some of them and they will be sitting in the courtroom hoping for justice, essentially.
1: Okay, tell us about the legal case that's about to conclude.
27: Basically, at the heart of the case is the basic disagreement over why the bridge fell. Because on the one hand, you've got prosecutors saying that maintenance was repeatedly delayed, even as, you know, warning signs were ignored. On the other hand, you've got defense lawyers arguing that the real cause was actually a design flaw and it was basically impossible to predict. So the judges will basically decide whether there was a tragic accident or there's an actual responsibility and someone's...
1: Yeah. And what do the family members of the victims say about what happened?
27: Well, obviously they expect someone to be found guilty. They want justice. They've been fighting for it. They've been very active over the last few years. They've been gathering regularly to provide evidence, but also just to, you know, tell the stories of their relatives. I was just talking to the sister of a woman who died in 2018, and she said that they've never really stopped fighting and helping the prosecutors. And they're there physically, they gather every year. So they are very active, very, very worried about the possible outcome of the trial, but also very, very emotional and very anxious, they said.
1: It's Davide Giglione in Rome. This is Andrew Peach in London. You're listening to the newsroom here on the BBC World Service. And still to come,

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1: Thousands of Rohingyas, refugees, especially from the camps in Bangladesh and also from Rakhine State in Myanmar, leaving for countries like Indonesia or Thailand or Malaysia in rickety boats, in overcrowded boats. This is not the usual season for people to go. This is also, you have a torrential monsoon rain and rough seas. So they did not even reach very far from Myanmar. Now, what's happening in Rakhine State at the moment is, you know, there's a civil war going on in Myanmar. An army is controlling more than 14 of the 17 townships. So people are suffering under various conflicts. And the UN already describes the Rohingya as one of the most persecuted minorities in the world. Over a period of time, the military crackdown in Myanmar was forcing them to flee into Bangladesh.
2: I was going to ask you more about that. There's always an underlying story behind an incident like this. Tell us a bit more about why people are fleeing to the point that they're risking their lives to do it.
1: Because the life is becoming unbearable, both in Rakhine State and in the neighboring Bangladesh, where the refugee camps, it's overcrowded. They don't have some of the basic facilities. Because of funding cuts, they are having, you know, a shortage of what they usually get from the UN agencies, from food and daily allowance. And they want a better life because they have been driven out of the land, their villages, their homes have been taken over, their lands have been taken over. That's why they're taking this very risky journey, seeking better life or safety in countries like Malaysia or in Thailand. And there is also another factor here, that because of this desperate situation, that is where the human traffickers take advantage. They're charging them huge amount of money. Many people die on the way. They get thrown overboard if you raise your voice against them. And they ask more money on the way. There is also sexual violence against women while being taken on board these ships. And again, the UN points out that, you know, ongoing conflicts without the international community noticing, the plight of these communities will continue.
2: Barison Etharajan with me. For decades, female athletes have been subjected to potentially unflattering or sexualized images of themselves being broadcast on TV or online. Now the European Broadcasting Union has issued new guidelines advising broadcasters how to photograph female athletes using more respectful camera angles to make sure shots and footage celebrate their sporting power and skill rather than undermining them. For more, my colleague Anita Rani has been talking to the sports documentary maker Danielle Selwood and also the president of UK Athletics, Dame Denise Lewis.
3: Definitely over the last few years, that unsightly images of women competing in the height of their power, particularly in the field events where you've got a lot of slow motion angles and replays, camera angles that are zooming in on very unflattering positions that women find themselves in through the course of play. Women have just said, no, this is enough. We do not want to be reflected and demonstrated and seen in this way. And obviously the mental torture that some of these women have been going through, subject to social media trolling and abuse online because of these angles, have really come to a position where women are saying no.
4: Daniel, let me bring you in here. What are the camera angles that they've suggested are acceptable and what are not? And how easily is it to implement?
5: Yeah, I think this is such an important piece of work. I mean, we've all been talking about this in the women's sports industry for decades. But I think what's particularly important about this is they've actually got very clear guidelines. They've got imagery. They've got, you know, this is where you should put your camera for the long jump, for the high jump, for the pole vault. So it's very clear. It's not left for somebody to make a decision. It's got, you know, very clear where you shouldn't be positioned and where you should be positioned.
4: How easy is it to follow these guidelines?
5: It's very easy. It's, you know, there's guidelines that are downloadable, got images on, they've drawn. It's almost like a picture book of where to stand, where to have your camera angle, what to shoot, what not to shoot.
2: Now, for something extraordinary going on in Gaza. Despite the displacement of almost 2 million people by the war there, the widespread destruction of homes, the daily struggle to get aid, thousands of children are flocking to a little tent for music lessons. Gaza Birds Singing is a musical group for young people who've been displaced and orphans. Its founder, Ahmed Mouin Abu Amsher, believes that singing and learning to play instruments

offer a way to process the trauma of war and cope with the loss of loved ones. He's been talking to my colleague Charlene Rodriguez and playing her some of his new song, Humming, from his collection, Songs from the Rubble.

0: The sound of the drones is quite potent. What inspired your latest song?
1: I will be honest, it's coming suddenly in my mind that I can't sleep. The first moment that I will fall asleep, the drone coming and the sound was annoying. I'm trying to for that sound I can't. I just wake up and sit out of my tent on the beach and how can I ignore that sound? Let's make a song. I just bring my guitar and compose a song. And the next day, I record that song. And it's a message to all people in the world that we are still suffering.
2: I'm not alone. A voice searching through the sky.
0: And you have produced, mixed, and put it all together in a tent.
1: I only have my phone. I don't have a laptop. Everything is gone. You know, I'm a sound engineer, first of all, a music writer and composer. I know how to deal with sound, okay? Just I use my phone and a little bit of AI. And when I go to Beit Hanun in the ceasefire, I just find in the rubbles, on my house rubbles, only the hardware, the sound card is okay. I take it with me and I find a mic and I take it and plug it to my phone. It's working.
0: Instruments have been destroyed. Your students and teachers have been displaced, but you have remained steadfast. The Gaza Birds singing group.
1: The smile upon the faces of the kids, that will make me strong. That will what make me continue on this project. We displaced 15 times from Beit Hanun to Rafah. The project comes when I was trying to heal myself. In the war, I just, my friend bring me a guitar and told me, hey, Mr. Ahmed, play. I play the guitar maybe 10 minutes. In these 10 minutes, I forget what I'm suffering. So I want to make this experience for the kids, to let them forget what they suffer. And when I do that the first time, I saw the happiness, the smiles, their eyes is shining. Hey, we want to sing. I feel that. That makes me strong. And I'm healing myself, healing the community, healing the kids. That's what makes me continue in this project.
3: That's Amon Mumin Abu Amsha with Charlene Rodriguez talking about Gaza birds singing. Now, this is the remarkable sound of a newly discovered monkey in the Democratic Republic of the Congo. It's called the Likweli monkey. Its distinctive feature, apart from the curious noise it makes, is bright orange lips framed by a furry black face. You can see a picture at bbc.com/news. Conservationists in the east of the DRC reported seeing this unusual animal back in 2008, but then there was just one blurry photograph. After another sighting 10 years later, an international team set out to try and find and study these monkeys. They are only the fifth African monkey species to be discovered in the last 75 years. Sean Farrington spoke to two scientists working on the project, a PhD student from Florida Atlantic University, Junior Amboko, and the lead scientist, Professor Kate Detweiler.
4: The new Colobus likweli is a medium-sized monkey, and it's covered in dark hair. And then on its face, it's got this really magnificent orange cream-colored lips and area under the nose that sticks out, especially when it roars. And then it's got this really spiky black hair around the side of the face and on the top of the head.
5: And Junior, can you tell us a bit more about the environment this monkey is living in and why, you know, would have taken so long and the discovery has come about in this way?
6: The Lomami National Park is a very remote place, difficult to access and also high, and probably this is why it took long time to actually discover the species and also collect more data on it.
5: Kate, why is it such an important step?
4: So in, I think, 2026, having a new monkey species come to light after all these years of being in the landscape is just really rare. We had an earlier discovery in 2012 from the same landscape on the west side of the Lomami River, and now we're on the east side. So we're really excited to have the next steps for learning more about what Likweli, its ecology is and its evolutions. It's really, really extraordinary.
5: And Julia, how close can scientists get with sound recordings to being able to provide, you know, the rest of the world with a little bit more of a detailed experience?
6: You can hear Likweli as far as up to 200 meters, but usually 50 to 100 meters, you really have like a nice sound and you can record.
5: And sightings, will there be added interest around the world now for people to get even closer to see them for themselves?
6: Lomami is a new park. It was officially established in 2016. So almost everything needs to be studied, not just primates. But I keep reminding people that we have over 50 species of mammals in general. We have over 200 species of birds.
5: Junior, for you, was there a certain point that was particularly emotional along the journey?
6: Yes, emotional because I started from the very beginning to collect data. We didn't know anything about the species. And at the end, I was actually the one who gave the name, Colobus congwezi. This was actually from my suggestion, and just it's so amazing for me. And I'm just proud to see that this naming is coming from me.
3: Junior Amboko and Professor Kate Detweiler. You can find more of today's global news online at bbc.com/news. But from me, Andrew Peach, and all of us here in the BBC Newsroom in London, thank you for being with us.
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0: next on Business Daily. The Hollywood mega merger between Paramount and Warner Brothers would, if the companies had their way, bring Harry Potter and Top Gun, amongst others, under one roof. But as 12 regulators in the United States effectively shouted no deal this week, we'll ask what the row might mean for what we see on our screens. So join Michelle Fleury and me, Will Bain, after the latest world news.
1: BBC News with Moira Alderson. President Zelensky of Ukraine has appealed for unity after his decision to remove the defence minister prompted protests in Kyiv and other cities. He said Mykhailo Fedorov had fallen out with the commander of the armed forces and he regretted having to choose between them. An Italian court is delivering its verdicts in a mass trial over a bridge collapse that killed 43 people in Genoa in 2018. One of the defendants, a former motorway executive, has just been sentenced to 12 years in prison. The United Nations says it's gravely concerned over reports that two boats carrying more than 500 Rohingya Muslims may have capsized off the coast of Myanmar. The Rohingya have been fleeing conflict and persecution in Rakhine State. Pakistan, which has played a leading mediation role between Iran and the United States, has urged them to halt current hostilities and return to negotiations. Uganda has discharged its last Ebola patient, leaving the country with no active confirmed cases. The outbreak spread across the border from the Democratic Republic of Congo. Britain has announced sanctions against 11 people and entities suspected of financing the war in Sudan through the illicit trading of gold. All are Sudanese, but they trade internationally, including in Dubai and Hong Kong. The High Court in Delhi has told the Indian government to monitor the health of a climate activist who's been on hunger strike for 19 days. Sonam Wangchuk is refusing food as part of a protest demanding the resignation of the education minister. And wildlife rangers in Nepal have fitted a satellite tracking collar on a notorious wild elephant, which is blamed for the deaths of at least 25 people. They'll monitor its movements so they can react if it gets close to inhabited areas. It was tracked in the western sector of Chitwan National Park. That's the latest. BBC News.
0: So the company that brought us this...
2: Did you ever make anything happen? Anything you couldn't explain? Wizard Harry.
0: And the company that gave us this.
3: Good morning, aviators. This is your captain speaking.
0: Are trying to become one. Paramount and Warner Brothers, two of Hollywood's most powerful players, are pushing for a $110 billion merger that would see them become one super studio. Executives say it's the only way to survive the streaming wars, but now 12 attorneys general, regulators around the world, and a whole host of creators are saying no deal. So today we're asking, how does Paramount and its ambitious chief executive David Ellison make their dream deal a reality? And what does the holdup, the row, and any future resolution mean for all of us when it comes to what's on our screens, big, small, and handheld? Yes, that's today's episode of Power Players from Business Daily. I'm Will Bain here in the UK.
4: I'm Michelle Fleury here in New York.
0: And with Rahul Tandon still endangering sunbathing snakes on the golf courses of Greater Calcutta, we've drafted in this week, Michelle, after you dissed our accountancy chops last week on the podcast, we've drafted in some Hollywood glamour this week, some expertise. Dawn Chmielewski is going to join Michelle and me this week, entertainment business correspondent for Reuters, joining us from, for now at least, Dawn, the cinema capital of the world in LA. Thanks for being with us.
5: Thank you.
0: I was trying to think of a more original film, perhaps comp, for what's going on in terms of your working life at the moment. But are you Bill Murray in Groundhog Day here at the moment, covering this story?
5: It does. That is an apt description. It seems as though Paramount has been at the center of every media deal over the last 2 years. So here we are again.
0: This has been going on since September. This particular will they, won't they, with Warner Brothers as well. I mean, what, just like, we'll come into it more, I suppose, but what's the mood in Hollywood that this is kind of turning into Groundhog Day?
5: You know, there was a feeling perhaps even a week ago that this deal was inevitable. It had Paramount had gained approvals around the world. The U.S. Justice Department gave it a thumbs up. And it seemed as though it was moving, cruising toward a deal closed by the end of potentially even July, right? But the California and other states' attorneys general had other plans, as you described at the
0: top. Yeah, Michelle, to stretch our film kind of analogies to absolute breaking point, that sort of piece in Lord of the Rings, thou shalt not pass. That's basically been this week from these 12 top legal officers across the states. Why don't you round us up on what happened, what their decision was?
4: Yeah, from blockbuster to will this be a flop? I think that's the key question. And you've got these 12 states attorneys general kind of coming in here. And I was going through the legal document, sort of picking out some of the lines that they've kind of put in their lawsuit. And they're saying, this merger combines two of the nation's five major film distributors, and it will give them 85% control. They say that for every dollar generated by wide-release theatrical films and basic cable channels in this country, the combined company will pocket more than a quarter. So, you know, it's about competition. They're saying this will have a huge impact on it.
0: Well, shall we hear from one of them? Because Rob Bonta, who's been leading this sort of coalition, if you like, of attorneys general across the United States, he's the attorney general for California, and he spoke to Gideon Long and the team on World Business Report a little earlier this week.
6: Well, you have two major, highly diversified companies trying to engage in a $110 billion merger. That would be the largest deal of its kind in the history of Hollywood. And they have been longtime competitors. And now all of a sudden will be merged into one company that will give them negotiating power in specific markets that will extinguish competition.
0: Dawn, how much of a shock was this?
5: It was not a shock. Bonta has been signaling that this deal ran afoul of antitrust law. He has been hinting that he had been weighing it. We'd had conversations with a number of individuals and groups in Hollywood who were briefing Bonta on kind of the mechanics of the industry. So it was not a surprise that Bonta and the other major states here in the U.S. would challenge this deal.
0: And that brings us to the specifics here, Michelle, as well. So we heard a little bit of Rob Bonta laying it out, but just fill out the rest of, I mean, he's really blunt. He goes on in that interview with Gideon, and people can hear that on the World Business Report podcast. He goes on to kind of basically say, this is illegal, full stop, in his mind.
4: Yeah, so it all centers around, you know, not to get into the legal weeds here, but around the Clayton Act, which is part of the antitrust law here in America about market control and who controls how much. And that is sort of what they're kind of using, the part of the law that they're using to challenge this deal, to say, well, hang on, this is going to, under Section 7 of the Clayton Act, prosecutors are trying to show that competition is going to be harmed in the future. They don't have to show that there's a monopoly today. And then the question is also, Dawn, you know, what it means for consumers.
5: In the end, what the attorneys general are arguing is if a combined studio has so much market power, it can actually command higher fees from the movie theaters that are licensing the rights to show the biggest films in the world. And that can translate to either to higher ticket prices for consumers or less money in the coffers for these movie theaters to make improvements like better seating or better concessions or bigger screens. That's how the attorneys general say this might harm not just the exhibitors, but also the consumer.
0: And that's the slightly mad thing, guys, about all of this, isn't it? So that you've got these actions in the United States going on at state level, but you've also got regulators all around the world, lots of places where our listeners are, either clearing this deal, Brazil, South Korea, South Africa, Australia, all saying it's all okay, go ahead, Canada too. And then other jurisdictions, here in the UK, for example, the European Union, so the 27 block across Europe, looking at completely different bits of this deal. So the UK seems to be worried about what goes on with the TV channels. The European Union is worried about where the money for this deal is coming from. Michelle, it's a sort of real kind of web, isn't it, of intricacies, I guess, that they're trying to work their way through here, Paramount.
4: Look, I think there's going to be a lot of lawyers collecting a lot of fees on this one.
0: It's always the way, isn't it? Lawyers always do seem to be the winner.
4: Yeah, and because we should point out, we were talking about the Writers Guild of America just now, the labor union that represents film and TV writers. Theirs is a separate lawsuit from the one brought by the attorneys general. So there's multiple lawsuits here in America, as you say, challenges on the regulatory front globally. I guess the question is, you know, Paramount, what are they going to do? What are they saying? And you know, what has been their early reaction to this? I mean, I don't know if Dawn, you've been following sort of how they've responded.
5: Oh, I have. Paramount is insisting this deal is pro-competitive. They're arguing, look, the world has changed. And the biggest competitors aren't necessarily other studios. They're technology giants that are also playing this place. Players like Apple and Amazon, who have enormous resources. So Paramount is arguing, look, we need to combine to fortify ourselves and compete.
0: You're listening to Business Daily on the BBC World Service. I'm Will Bain with Michelle Fleury and Dawn Shimalevsky, and today we are talking about the Paramount Warner Brothers deal. Bluntly, will it ever happen, or is it left in legal limbo forever? Michelle, we started getting there, didn't we, about David Ellison, the boss of Paramount, and what they say about all this, about this deal and why it's necessary. I mean, they don't think it's necessary. They seem to sort of almost see this as existential, right?
4: Yeah, I mean, again, I want to go back to the statement from Paramount in response to this lawsuit. I mean, let me just read you this. They say the practical effect of this lawsuit is to shield those dominant streaming platforms like Netflix and technology companies from much needed competition. And that's at the heart of this. They think that they need to be bigger to kind of succeed. And have a listen to David Ellison, the boss of Paramount. Here he is talking to CNBC a while back, long before this lawsuit, about sort of the kind of philosophy behind this deal.
7: For the creator economy, having another scaled buyer as a place that where we want to grow, and our only way to obviously grow and to get the first place in streaming is to invest more in content. That's going to be good for the creator economy. It's going to be good for Hollywood.
0: We should say, Michelle, they are not the only ones, are they? You and I talked about Disney, Dawn, on the podcast with Rahul a couple of weeks ago. Bigger is better is the mantra, and not just in media, is it, right now? We're seeing it actually in sort of big tech, in AI, in lots of spaces, that actually the financial firepower you need in global business to compete is such that actually all of them are looking for this sort of scale.
5: It's true. I mean, look, you know, Paramount, even after it acquired Skydance, is still a tiny competitor in the world market, and it's arguing that its competition isn't just, you know, those vying for the TV screen, you know, in our living rooms or the TV screen in theaters, but all of our entertainment time, we're looking at social media feeds, we're looking at TikTok clips. So it is a world where the competitors are global in scale and have enormous resources. So Paramount, like every other company, is arguing it needs more heft, it needs more IP, and it needs to be just simply a larger force to compete.
4: So I mean, it sounds like you agree with the rationale behind the deal.
5: I understand the argument they're making, but let's also be clear that it is also an existential moment here in Hollywood. There are concerns that a deal like this, with something like $80 billion in debt, is going to necessarily result in some cuts. Mm. It's going to result in thousands of people perhaps being out of work. It's going to result in perhaps reduced film slate reduced purchasing as this combined entity tries to service the debt and create content. That's not Paramount's stance, but that is what some in Hollywood are seeing, and some in Hollywood really fear from this consolidation is fewer buyers, fewer opportunities.
0: The other thing, and again, you two would be much better placed being in the States than me to get across this, is, let's be blunt about it, the politics of all of this, right? Because there are TV channels tied up in this, one of them being CNN, the news channel. There is the fact that the Ellison family, Larry Ellison, the founder of Oracle, David Ellison's dad, is a big donor to the Trump campaign and is seen at lots of his events. and Dawn. As a result, these 12 attorneys general were all, I think I'm right in saying that every single one of them was Democrat, right? And these are elected officials too. So how much is the politics in the backdrop of all of this? And you've met David Allison. Tell us a little bit about him too in that context.
5: Well, let's start. David Allison is actually very well liked. He's an incredibly genial, you know, nice guy who, as Michelle was mentioning earlier, truly loves movies. I mean, he just is passionate about it and is a powerful advocate. And if you talk to, you know, I've talked to Jane Fonda, who adores him, you know, she's concerned about the outcome of this merger, but he's an incredibly popular figure in Hollywood because he has such passion for the industry. And he's also a new generation of media mogul, someone who actually comes from the industry and loves it. And he's not, you know, an accountant or, you know, you know, he's not a number cruncher, right? He's a guy who loves the industry and loves storytelling. So in some corners of the industry, people are rooting for him. So he is not this monster, but it's hard to ignore the politics that you mention. All of the Democratic attorneys general who brought this suit all mention, you know, that the Trump administration has not done its job in terms of its regulatory review, that that it was somehow that the Ellisons are favored and therefore the deal got a glide path to approval. So politics is definitely coloring this.
0: Well, where do we go next then, Dawn? You were chatting just before we got going about this case on Friday. Tell us about that, because that seems the next natural step for where we're going.
5: The Rob Bonta, the California Attorney General, and other attorneys general are arguing or requesting a temporary restraining order. They're asking the courts to halt this deal so that the courts can consider the arguments that the attorneys general laid out, that this deal actually is anti-competitive. And that will have consequences for Paramount. Some economic consequences should it result in a delay.
4: Yeah, I mean, to pick up what Dawn was saying there, you know, when you've got a $110 billion corporate wedding and you've got 12 angry state attorneys general crashing the party, the costs add up quickly. And that's because, you know, it was so keen to get this deal across the finish line that Paramount legally committed to paying out $650 million every quarter that the deal is delayed past October.
5: That is $7 million a day for every day that this deal goes beyond September 30th. So that is the actual cost of this.
4: And bear in mind that, you know, federal antitrust lawsuits, they take on average 8 months to resolve. So imagine how long this is going to take to drag out through the courts. You know, Paramount is just going to burn through billions of dollars to keep this deal alive.
0: And is that why, Michelle, I'm just looking to my left here at the screen, Paramount's shares down 36%, nearly 37% this year?
4: Yeah, I mean, this is a real fear. What happens? They thought, investors thought this was done, that with the DOJ approval, with regulators smiling on it favorably in other parts of the world, that the worst was behind them. Now the nightmare is resurrected. And bear in mind, there isn't just that ticking fee that we just talked about. But if the deal does collapse, Paramount is on the hook for $7 billion termination fee to Warner Brothers.
0: For you, Michelle, then, we've used the word existential already in this. We've talked about the ticking clock. We've talked about a bomb ready to go. Like, there's no ifs here, then, from what you're saying. This has got to happen, basically, from Paramount's perspective, however it's done.
4: Yeah, I mean, David Ellison has bet the house on it. This, you know, he's trying to build an empire here. And you look... instead, you know, so desperate was he to kind of beat out Netflix that there's now a financial trap door that it finds itself stuck in.
0: Dawn?
5: I think that this is the best action thriller that Hollywood has produced in the last year.
0: The only thing is, it sounds like you're going to be watching it for quite a lot longer. Come on then. Warner Mount, that's the portmanteau people have gone for. Dawn, as our guest, you go first. Will it be a company then?
5: That is an excellent question. It is so hard for me to guess. If I were to bet, I would imagine that this deal concludes with some concessions. Bonta is looking for some structural remedies. He hasn't articulated what those are, but perhaps there's a way that this deal gets done with some concessions.
0: Michelle, I tend to kind of think that the Ellisons, Larry and David, have shown over the years that they do find a way. So it might be bumpy, but they get there. What do you think?
4: Look, I mean, I think the financial incentives for this company to follow through on this are so high, it's hard not to see, you know, any compromises being done just to get it done. But if you're Netflix, of course, you're sitting back, maybe they are the ones eating the popcorn here, just watching how this plays out.
0: Dawn, we've been so grateful for all your time. Thanks so much for coming on Power Players. We really appreciate it.
5: Thanks, well, Michelle.
0: Dawn Chmielewski of Reuters there. Thanks so much to all of you for listening as well. Remember, if you don't already, we'd really appreciate it if you subscribe to the podcast. Just search for Business Daily wherever you get yours from. And if while you're there, you do have time to give us a 5-star review, then we would really appreciate it because it massively helps us. But that's just about it from us. Thanks so much for listening.

0: BBC World Service, and now Witness History with me, Jane Wilkinson. This is a story about a handbag designed in 1985 that's become the ultimate fashion accessory, seen hanging off the arms of celebrities and socialites.
1: The Birkin bag? Really?
2: When I'm tooling around town with that bag, I'll know I've made it.
0: But if you want the original, you'll need very deep pockets, as the BBC hinted at in 2025.
3: How would you like to own a piece of fashion history? Well, you're in luck, because Sotheby's is expected to begin auctioning off the original version of the iconic Hermès Birkin bag in Paris in just a few minutes.
4: We now come to the star lot of this sale, lot 8, which is the original Birkin, created in 1985 for Jane Birkin. At 1 million euro, we start the bidding. 1 million, 1-1, 1-2, 1-3, 1-4.
0: For now, let's leave that Paris auction room as the bids begin and explore the legend of the handbag's history. It's the early 1980s, and the British actress and model Jane Birkin is living in France. She's become famous for her simple, relaxed style and for not carrying a traditional leather bag. Here she is, speaking to the BBC in 2018.
5: Because I had a rather famous basket before that was so well known that I was recognised from behind. People used to scream at Birkin just because of my basket.
0: But apparently her partner, the French filmmaker Jacques Doyon, is not such a big fan.
5: Funnily enough, Jacques thought that it was really diminishing for people to notice things that you have and to be known for any gimmick like that. And so Jacques did a reverse in his car. He squashed my basket. I picked up the things scattered from right or left. I put them all in a plastic bag and my agenda with things falling out of it because I had to go to London.
0: Jane and her plastic bag full of keys, money, makeup and an agenda head to the airport for her flight to the UK. And by the way, if you didn't know, an agenda is just a posh leather-bound notebook.
5: Got into the aeroplane, was upgraded as usual by Air France because they recognised me, to a rather chic seat next door to a rather chic man. And all my stuff fell around in an embarrassing way. And he said, you should have pockets made in that agenda. And I said, well, what can you do? Hermès don't make it with pockets. He said, I am Monsieur Hermès. So I said, oh.
0: Jane's right to be impressed. The chic monsieur is actually Hermès' then chief executive, Jean-Louis Dumas. What are the chances?
5: He said, if you give it to me, I'll put pockets in it. And I said, well, grand, that's wonderful. I said, why did you make a bag that's bigger than the Kelly, twice as big?
0: To interrupt again, the Kelly bag was named after another actress, Grace Kelly, who became the Princess of Monaco. She famously hid her pregnancy from the paparazzi by covering her bump with an Hermès bag, which later became known as the Kelly. Back to Jane on the plane with Monsieur Dumas.
5: So there was a sort of sick bag. I drew on the sick bag and I said, well, sort of like this. I decided I wanted it sort of more open than shut. So he said, I'll make you one. And I got a call a few weeks later to say, would I like to come and have a look? And it was all in cardboard. It was lovely in cardboard. And he said, what leather would you like and everything? So I picked a black leather of some sort, as soft as I could. And then he said, I'll give it to you. So I said, well, wow.
0: And this is what the finished bag looked like. A rectangular holdall with a flap top, two rolled handles, four studs on the base and a lock closure. Best of all for Jane, a mother of three young children, it could hold a lot of stuff. Monsieur Dumas was also delighted.
5: They thought it was so splendid. And he said, can we call this after you? And we'll call it Le Birkin. I was so flattered. I said, of course you can. How wonderful. Didn't think a thing about it.
0: Jane took the bag and reportedly forgot about the encounter. She was concentrating on a singing career. Remember the song, Je t'aime moi non plus, with Serge Gainsbourg?
6: Je t'aime, je t'aime, oui, je t'aime.
0: Well, that's her.
5: Contrary to what you might think, I'm quite cut off. I don't look at magazines. I'm not into anything very much. And somebody said, you know that your bag is going for a fortune at Hermès, and it's the most well-known bag. And then when I went to sing in America, someone said, oh, Birkin liked the bag. I said, well, the bag is nothing to sing. And then, what could you say? Sometimes one has a good idea.
0: But according to industry experts, the Birkin hadn't been an immediate hit. Sales only took off in the late 1990s, at the dawn of the luxury It Bag era. And of course, there was that cameo role in the HBO TV drama Sex in the City. Here's Kim Cattrall's character, Samantha, trying to buy one in 2001.
7: It's 4,000.
8: I know.
7: And there's a waiting list.
8: I assumed.
7: 5 years.
8: For a bag?
7: It's not a bag. It's a Birkin.
0: Interest soared. Soon the bag was turning up in pop culture, from TV episodes of the Gilmore Girls to the Hollywood film The Proposal. Rappers like Jay-Z, Drake, Cardi B and others even sang about it.
9: Blue face, hundreds in my Birkin with the rubber band, making moves faster than the hour and the minute hand.
10: It's become the quintessential accessory that celebrities have bought in their droves. Kim Kardashian as a gym bag, Kate Moss as a nappy bag, and apparently Victoria Beckham is rumoured to own around 100 of them, so that would be costing her around $2 million.
0: Along with success came more exclusive models. Different sizes, colours and materials, including alligator, lizard and ostrich skins. Some studded with diamonds. And while the price tag ranged from a few thousand dollars to more than 200,000 for the limited versions, it didn't stop a waiting list from growing. But the bags weren't without controversy. In 2015, Jane asked for her name to be removed from a crocodile skin model. Here's NBC News.
11: Jane Birkin is demanding this particular bag be renamed amid concerns about how the crocodiles are treated. Hermes responded with a statement. An investigation is underway. Any breach of rules will be rectified and sanctioned.
0: The company ultimately resolved the problem, calling it an isolated irregularity. And the Birkin name stayed. Meanwhile, Jane was making good use of her bag, covering it in slogans and stickers from the causes she supported, as well as adding key rings and charms.
5: It's very, very heavy. What it's very useful for is handing them over for charities. If you can prove that you've used it, and with me, it really looks as if they've been used, so I kick them about a bit, and then you can sell them off on internet. I've sold about 3 or 4.
0: And after 9 years of use, Jane auctioned the original model to raise money for a French AIDS charity. Bought by a private collector, it came back under the hammer in 2025, 2 years after Jane's death, which is where our story began, with the sale of the first Birkin bag in Paris. Any guesses what it went for?
12: This is the moment the bidding stopped.
4: At 7 million euros.
12: The price, which includes taxes, works out at around $10 million. The auction lasted around half an hour, with the final price far in excess of what was predicted.
0: Yes, $10 million for a battered 40-year-old handbag. During her lifetime, Jane seemed reconciled to the fame it had brought.
5: I think I've done rather well out of Hermes in that they gave my name on the bag that I drew. True. But on the other hand, for the Americans to say, Birkin, like the bag. Yes, like the bag.
0: Jane Birkin died in 2023 at the age of 76. She left a legacy of more than 70 films, several hit songs, and a very fashionable handbag. Witness History was produced and presented by me, Jane Wilkinson, using BBC Archives.
13: 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Listener discretion is advised. Partly cloudy skies today with areas of smoke and haze, reducing visibility at times, a high of 88. Clear to partly cloudy tonight with areas of smoke and haze, a low of 65. Partly cloudy tomorrow morning, scattered thunderstorms in the afternoon with areas of smoke and haze possible, a high of 89. 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

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This is Brian Height and Mary Beth Fletcher with the reading of the Lansing State Journal and the Detroit News and Free Press. For the next half hour, I will be reading the Lansing State Journal news, beginning with the obituaries. One obituary today, Forrest Jr. Klinger of Jackson, Michigan, age 93. And moving on. Ingham County Clerk lets recall effort against Mason Councilwoman advance. Exactly 1,409 valid signatures on recall petitions likely will give voters the opportunity to boot Councilwoman Elaine Ferris from office in November. No data centers in Mason recently submitted recall petitions against Ferris and Mayor Russell Whipple because they voted to create a now-repealed M3 Technology Innovation District that would have established rules for data centers in the city. Because of an issue with petition language, Ingham County Clerk Barb Bynum quashed a November recall effort for Whipple. Susan Elliott of No Data Centers in Mason said the group's plan is now to get the mayor's possible recall on the May ballot. Regarding Ferris, we're happy with the results, Elliott said. Ingham County Clerk Barb Bynum said in a July 14th release, only 1,000 valid signatures are necessary for the Ferris recall effort to proceed, and her staff deemed more than 1,400 valid. It is my determination that the petition sponsor has collected sufficient valid signatures to proceed with the recall of Councilwoman Elaine Ferris, Bynum said. The review process was comprehensive. Each signature was checked against the qualified voter file as required under law, and the determinations were independently verified by several members of my staff. Any challenges must be made by July 30th, Bynum said, but if there are no challenges or at least 1,000 signatures remain valid, she would issue a call of election. Terms for Whipple and Ferris are now slated to expire at the end of 2028. Whipple did not respond to requests for comment, but Ferris did by email. According to my oath of office for the four times I've been elected, the duty of a council member is to consider what is best for the city of Mason, Ferris said. That includes over 6,300 voters, not just the people that show up in meetings with a mob mentality and very little respect for the process of government and the effort, training, and research that goes with the job. It's way more than spending 10 minutes on the internet before speaking. I personally voted on more than 150 resolutions, ordinances, and other items over the prior year. To be put up for recall because I voted for one ordinance that was intended to preserve and protect the citizens of Mason is disheartening. She said that other states have had technology districts for decades, and Mason staffers began researching for and supporting a proactive ordinance last year, when she said the White House promoted the need for artificial intelligence. She also mentioned Michigan's tax incentives for data center developers. I'm sorry some people are afraid of change, Ferris said. No Data Centers in Mason's recall campaign grew out of a controversy involving a since-repealed ordinance to establish rules for data center locations, as both officials and community members worried about a potential data center proposal. Whipple and Ferris's votes regarding the M3 Technology Innovation District were mentioned in the recall petition language approved by the Ingham County Election Commission on March 25th. Several months of contentious meetings had led to the council's 5-2 vote in February to create the new Technology Innovation District. Critics viewed that district as a welcome mat for data center developers, although it established rules for noise, setbacks, and other concerns. Council members argued that under current zoning rules, a data center could locate in any M2 area zoned for manufacturing, but with less stringent standards than ones in the M3 ordinance. The city had not yet designated an M3 district. The council in March voted to repeal the ordinance, choosing not to let it go before voters. They said the city and community instead could start working on alternatives and restrictions for data centers. Between the approval and repeal of the M3 ordinance, Bloomfield Hills attorney Alan Green of Dykema Gossett PLLC notified city officials that his client, who has not been publicly identified, was evaluating sites for a potential hyperscale data center development within or near the city of Mason. The data center developer is promising an investment of more than $1 billion and a cash infusion that would more than double Mason's present-day tax stream if the hyperscale project goes up in neighboring Vevey Township
City Manager Deborah Stewart told council members on June 1st. Township trustees unanimously rejected the idea of entering discussions to explore a Public Act 425 agreement involving a conditional land use transfer for the potential site, about 400 acres at West Columbia and College Roads, at a June 10th meeting, and Mason officials are expecting the property owner will file an annexation request with the state. Our next story, Whitmer calls on data centers to protect residents and resources. As she faces backlash for championing data centers, Governor Gretchen Whitmer unveiled a pledge companies can voluntarily sign, promising to safeguard Michigan's environment and residents from energy cost increases. She also called on lawmakers to bolster regulations for the facilities powering artificial intelligence. The vast complexes warehouse servers, and they consume massive amounts of energy and water. Whitmer approved a law in 2025 offering tax breaks to technology companies that locate data centers in Michigan, fueling concerns among environmentalists. Since then, data center projects have sprung up across Michigan, prompting local pushback. Amid the controversy, Whitmer has celebrated one of the biggest AI developments, a hyperscale data center coming to Saline Township for OpenAI, the company behind ChatGPT. Whitmer cast the AI data center protection plan she unveiled on Wednesday, July 15, as a national model. It's simple. Any data center company that wants to invest in Michigan must ensure working families do not pay a single penny for data center development or operations, protect our natural resources, and create local, good-paying jobs, the governor said in a statement. Her Michigan Affordability and Responsible Growth Package asks companies that sign on to follow current data center regulations and be good economic stewards in the communities where they locate. For instance, the pledge asks companies to affirm, "We will work to contribute to lower costs, stronger infrastructure, and greater economic stability for the communities we join." Whitmer is also calling on lawmakers to codify data center-related regulations from the Michigan Public Service Commission, which approves energy rate increases. The legislation Whitmer is eyeing would cover termination fees for data center energy contracts, along with other items to ensure the facilities bear the costs of the demands they impose on the energy grid. Lawmakers have already introduced data center legislation, including measures requiring companies building data centers to ensure the cost of operating the facilities from construction to powering them don't fall on residents. I'm calling on all data center companies to sign the pledge and on the Michigan legislature to codify every single one of our guardrails in Michigan law, Whitmer said in a statement. Rules approved by the MPSC last November require data center developers to enter into 15-year contracts with utilities at 80% minimum demand, requiring data centers to pay for a certain baseline amount of electricity regardless of usage, automatic 5-year contract extensions that require 4 years' notice to exit, administrative fees paid by developers, and exit fees for data center developers who no longer seek to operate a facility. In Lansing, lawmakers have proposed additional guardrails around data center development, as well as pumping the brakes on new projects completely. Last month, Senate Democrats introduced legislation increasing minimum monthly billing demand requirements to 90%, capping the amount of water large data centers can use each day, mandating community benefit agreements, and more. Whitmer called the legislative package encouraging. Others in the Capitol, however, think new data center development should be paused to give policymakers time to consider guardrails. In both the Senate and House, Republican lawmakers have introduced bills to institute a 1-year moratorium on new data center projects. In criticizing Whitmer's data center plan, legislative and political director for the Sierra Club Michigan chapter, Tim Minotas, backed such a pause. "Pledges and promises are not enough. Michigan needs strong, enforceable data center regulations now. Michiganders deserve real protections against unchecked data center development. That's why we've been calling for a temporary moratorium on hyperscale data center approvals until the legislature enacts enforceable safeguards that protect our natural resources, communities, and ratepayers," Minotas said in a statement. Meanwhile, Michael Egbert, vice president of corporate communications at Oracle, which is one of the developers of the hyperscale data center, celebrated the announcement from Whitmer.
We support the governor's commitment to ensuring data center companies pay their own way and are building responsibly to meet every commitment in the pledge, including not increasing utility bills or compromising grid reliability, he said in a statement. On Tuesday, July 14, New York became the first state to enact such a moratorium after Governor Kathy Hochul signed legislation enacting a one-year pause. Proponents of data centers, however, say stopping new developments entirely, if even only for a year, puts states at risk of missing out on investment for companies that need data centers to power their programs. The consulting firm McKinsey estimated $7 trillion in data center infrastructure investment from 2025 to 2030. A recent report from Lansing-based public sector consultants, commissioned by the Michigan Chamber Foundation, said Michigan stands to lose out on the spending and the construction jobs it would create if a one-year moratorium were put in place. Utility companies seeking to power data centers, which can use significant amounts of energy, say large-scale projects can lead to an additional investment in electrical infrastructure. Such projects can also lead to lower electric costs, utility officials say, in the event the companies can sell off additional energy acquired to power the facilities. And there's more to that story, but I must be moving on. MSU faculty have trust in Guskowitz, none in the Board of Trustees. The Michigan State University Academic Congress has trust in MSU President Kevin Guskowitz, but not the university's Board of Trustees, the Faculty Senate announced Wednesday morning. From July 8th to 14th, more than 4,100 faculty members were able to cast their votes for two resolutions, one asking members to affirm or deny whether they lack confidence and trust in Guskowitz to effectively lead the university, and another asking the same of the Board of Trustees and its oversight capabilities. The Academic Congress, which is made up of every faculty member at the university, did not adopt the resolution against Guskowitz, meaning they do have confidence in him to lead the university. In the vote, which had a 34% participation rate amongst the Academic Congress, 53.1% of ballots cast in the Guskowitz resolution voted against the resolution. However, 522 faculty members, accounting for 37.4% of respondents, said they lacked trust in Guskowitz. There were 132 abstentions on the vote. I appreciate the support of the Academic Congress and for the outreach I have received from many faculty and staff across the university who took time to communicate their personal support over the past several weeks, Guskowitz wrote in a statement sent to the State Journal. We are Michigan State University. From the success of our curious students to our world-class faculty, our life-changing research, and the meaningful industry and community partnerships established at MSU, our impact is felt in every corner of the state, around the country, and across the globe. The vote affirming the faculty lacks confidence and the trust in the Board of Trustees was much more straightforward. Of the 1,394 votes cast, 1,199 affirmed the lack of trust in the board, accounting for 86% of the votes received. Just 120 people said they have trust in the board, and 75 people abstained from the vote. While sentiment towards the Board of Trustees amongst those who participated in the vote was disappointing, I want to personally thank Chair Brianna Scott and other trustees for their commitment to Michigan State University, Guskowitz wrote. I view shared governance as a partnership, and I look forward to working together with every member of our Spartan community who wants to move Michigan State forward in the coming weeks, months, and years. During the July 7th Steering Committee meeting, when the decision to call the Academic Congress was settled, Faculty Senate Vice Chair Jack Lipton said he viewed moving forward with the vote as service to the administration, making it clear how much trust needs to be rebuilt. The Steering Committee had already called for a July 7th meeting before Guskowitz, in a rare move, rescinded his acceptance of the Clemson University presidency and instead decided to stick around at Michigan State. He announced the decision to the MSU community on Monday, July 6. Raymond Brock, a physics professor who was among a group of dozens of faculty members who wrote a letter to Guskowitz asking him to stay at the university, told the State Journal that he wasn't in support of the vote being posed, and he thinks Guskowitz deserves at least the summer to demonstrate that the university may have some stability. The fact that he changed his mind was startling, Brock said. We were surprised, and frankly pleased, that he did, and I take him at his word that it was an emotional decision that he decided he didn't want to go. He's going to take heat for it, and he has started to take heat for it.
but the heat shouldn't come from the university faculty 20 minutes after he made the decision. I just thought that was ridiculous. Brock said he thought the vote was unnecessary and just an opportunity to start a divisive conversation. While he voted in support of Gutskowitz, he did affirm that he lacks confidence in the Board of Trustees as a governing unit. The Board of Trustees is embarrassing, Brock told the State Journal, when the Board of Trustees decides they're going to meddle in the activities of the president in ways that go against decisions that have already been taken. That's cruel. When Gutskowitz first announced his plans to leave for Clemson, he wrote a letter to the MSU community where he said working with the board turned into an unsustainable situation. Brock said that when Gutskowitz announced his plan to leave, he would be concerned about who would even want the job as president of the university. The pool of candidates would not be exceptional, because who would want to be the fourth victim of the trustees, Brock said. I'm happy to have the stability that Gutskowitz created by staying, but I'm sure didn't want to end up with a president who would agree to take the job in the light of the history of the last handful of years. And our next story. State renews permit for Enbridge Oil Pipeline Tunnel under the Straits of Mackinac. Michigan environmental regulators announced Wednesday, July 15, that they approved a required permit for Canadian oil transport giant Enbridge's Great Lakes Tunnel project, a move immediately panned by environmental groups and regional Native American tribes. At a cost of $800 million, Enbridge proposes to construct a concrete-lined tunnel up to 250 feet below the lake bed in the Straits of Mackinac, where Great Lakes, Michigan, and Huron connect. The tunnel would house a new pipeline for transporting oil and natural gas liquids, replacing the 73-year-old Line 5 twin pipelines operating on the Straits Lake bottom. Proponents of the tunnel project say

0: 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By continuing to listen, you verify that you qualify within one of these categories. 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
1: 70,000 public comments. The nonprofit environmental organization, Michigan League of Conservation Voters, had pointed criticism for Whitmer and her administration following the announcement. Governor Gretchen Whitmer had the opportunity to put the health and safety of our Great Lakes first, but instead backtracked on a promise she made to Michiganders and instead approved a dangerous project that threatens the drinking water for millions of people and our state's number one economic driver, said Lisa Wozniak, president and CEO of the Michigan League of Conservation Voters. Rather than doing everything she can to safeguard the Great Lakes, Governor Whitmer is enabling a Canadian oil company to saddle Michigan taxpayers with billions of dollars in financial liability if something goes wrong. We condemn this action as a betrayal of the promise Governor Whitmer made as a candidate to shut down Line 5. The Sault Ste. Marie Tribe of Chippewa Indians also expressed concerns with the permit approval. Today's decision by the state of Michigan is incredibly disheartening and fails tribal communities and all those that value our Great Lakes, Sioux Tribe Chairman Austin Lowe stated. Since time immemorial, the Straits of Mackinac have been sacred to tribal nations across the region. The Sioux Tribe, along with our partners, is deeply disappointed by Eagle and DNR's decisions to approve permits for Enbridge. The Straits and all the Great Lakes deserve the highest level of protection from the state of Michigan. The decision to allow Enbridge to industrialize this sacred place demonstrates a disregard for our environment, our treaty rights, and tribal sovereignty. Line 5 moves 23 million gallons of oil and natural gas liquids per day to the Upper Peninsula, splitting into twin underwater pipelines through the four-mile stretch of the Straits, before returning to a single transmission pipeline through the Lower Peninsula and onto a hub in Sarnia, Ontario. Concerned citizens and environmentalists have called for the decommissioning of the line, setting a spill along the 73-year-old pipeline like the one on Enbridge's Line 6B pipeline near the Kalamazoo River in 2010 would devastate the Great Lakes, shoreline and island communities, as well as the state's economy. The pipeline over the years has been discovered in inspections to be missing protective coating and required supports holding in the line in place on the lake bottom. The pipes have also been damaged in multiple anchor strikes. Enbridge officials, however, claim the pipelines remain safe and the tunnel project will only enhance safety. Enbridge continues to safely and reliably operate Line 5 under rigorous federal safety standards, supported by additional safeguards, such as the Enbridge Straits Maritime Operations Center, which operates 24/7, 365 monitoring of commercial vessel traffic in the Straits of Mackinac to help protect the pipeline until the tunnel is completed, company spokesman Ryan Duffy said. Duffy called the state's permit renewal an important step forward for a project designed to further protect the Great Lakes while helping ensure the uninterrupted flow of energy that supports Michigan and the region. As a condition of the permit, Enbridge will be required to submit an improved wetland mitigation plan to address wetland impacts. The permit also includes new conditions designed to mitigate impacts to cultural resources in the area. Enbridge's Great Lakes Tunnel project still requires a key federal construction permit from the U.S. Army Corps of Engineers and is awaiting final approval from Michigan Eagle on a wastewater discharge permit. And our next story, why is it smoky today? Wildfire smoke has Detroit air quality among the world's worst. Metro Detroit is facing some of the world's worst air quality on Thursday morning, July 16, as wildfire smoke moves over the region. Cities across southeast Michigan woke up to hazy skies, with the scent of burning wood lingering in the air from wildfires in northern Minnesota and Ontario, Canada. The U.S. Air Quality Index registered readings above 800, reflecting hazardous, unhealthy air quality in Metro Detroit. In Detroit, the AQI is at 460, with the website IQ Air ranking it among the world's worst major cities for air quality today. The Michigan Department of Environment, Great Lakes and Energy issued air quality alerts across Michigan for July 16 because of elevated levels of fine particulate from wildfire smoke. The Michigan Department of Health and Human Services advises staying indoors with windows closed and air conditioning running amid wildfire smoke. If you have to go outside, limit your time outdoors, avoid strenuous activities, and consider wearing an N95 mask.

0: Next story. Gasoline leak at East Lansing station stopped, Eagle says. State regulators said a gasoline leak associated with a station on East Saginaw Street has been stopped without any of the fuel flowing into local waterways. The East Lansing Fire Department initially responded, and the State Department of Environment, Great Lakes and Energy was notified, officials said. Spokesman Joseph Stevens said Eagle became aware of a potential leaking tank at the AGO Marathon station at 100 East Saginaw Street on Monday, July 13, and began investigating. The source of the leak was identified. An environmental consultant deployed absorbent boom and was prepared to vacuum any gasoline from the storm sewer system while Eagle remained on site, he said. Stevens later reported the leak had been stopped and the catch basins vacuumed. None of the fuel made it into local waterways, and no additional impacts were expected, he said. The agency will continue to monitor the situation, he said. An official with American Gas and Oil, which operates the station, did not immediately respond to a request for comment on Wednesday, July 15. Next story. Lansing area counts hundreds of cases of diarrhea-causing infection. More than 300 cases of cyclosporiasis have been confirmed in the Lansing area, according to the latest figures from state officials. Michigan has confirmed 3,762 cases of the intestinal parasite since June, and the number increased by 400 since Tuesday, July 14th, according to the Michigan Department of Health and Human Services. As of July 9th, 44 people have been hospitalized across the state, and cases have been reported in 55 counties in Michigan. In the Lansing area, Ingham County has had 219 confirmed cases, Clinton County has had 71, and Eaton County has counted 59. Elsewhere in mid-Michigan, Ionia County totaled 54 cases, Livingston County has 105, and Shiawassee County has 208. Cyclosporiasis is an illness caused by a microscopic parasite called Cyclospora catenensis. The parasite can contaminate fruits and vegetables that come in contact with feces. The illness is most common in tropical and subtropical regions of the world. Officials have not yet confirmed the source of the parasite, but have said lettuce and salads are among the top suspects. When people get sick, the prominent symptom is watery or explosive diarrhea, in addition to stomach cramps, loss of appetite, weight loss, nausea, fever, or possibly vomiting, per the MDHHS. To reduce your risk of ingesting the parasite, residents are urged to wash their produce and hands thoroughly before cooking or eating. Although most people know animal products must be handled carefully to prevent illness, produce, too, can be the culprit in outbreaks of foodborne illness, the U.S. Food and Drug Administration said. Cooking food to 158 degrees and washing thoroughly can reduce the risk of contracting the parasite. 7 steps for effectively washing your fruits and vegetables before use have been offered according to the FDA. 1. Wash your hands for 20 seconds with warm water and soap before and after preparing fresh produce. 2. If damage or bruising occurs before eating or handling, cut away the damaged or bruised areas before preparing for eating. 3. Rinse produce before you peel it so dirt and bacteria aren't transferred from the knife onto the fruit or vegetable. 4. Gently rub produce while holding under plain running water. No need for soap or produce wash. 5. Use a clean vegetable brush to scrub firm produce such as melons and cucumbers. 6. Dry produce with a clean cloth or paper towel to further reduce bacteria that may be present. 7. Remove the outermost leaves of a head of lettuce or cabbage. And there's more to that story, but we are moving on. Lansing Housing Projects for Making City, where New Vision stands. A century-old 10-story building at the corner of Michigan and Washington Avenues, at one time home to the Michigan Court of Appeals, that's being renovated to house 60 new apartments, is just one part of a massive project that will change downtown Lansing. The renovated building, dubbed Washington Square, has been part of Gentilosi Real Estate's property portfolio for 50 years, and its transformation is part of New Vision Lansing, a $320 million housing project that encompasses 5 buildings the Lansing company is building or renovating in the city. When all the buildings are finished, more than 530 new apartments will be added to the area at properties downtown and in Lansing's Old Town neighborhood. The bulk, 273 apartments, will be inside Tower on Grand, the 28-story building going up at 235 South Grand Avenue, where West Washtenaw Street dead-ends into Grand Avenue near the Grand River. The project scope is large, the impact on the city's housing market and economy likely significant, but Paul Genelosi said the biggest challenge his company faced when they decided to move ahead with new vision was convincing out-of-town investors to back it. When you call an investment firm that does mortgages and they're in New York, Kansas City, or Memphis, and you say, I have a $180 million project in Lansing, they go, okay, is that risky? Genelosi said. We say, no, it's not, because we have a great market here, a great demand. We have to tell our story differently, and that's what we're trying to do. We've always been willing to take risks. And there's more to the story, but moving on to our final story of the paper. Drunk driving crash kills one near Bay Mills. A McBain, Michigan man is facing charges after a drunk driving crash that killed a 62-year-old Lake Michigan woman in Chippewa County on Monday, July 13th. The victim was pronounced dead at the scene of the Monday crash in Bay Mills Township, west of Sault Ste. Marie, the Michigan State Police said. The Michigan State Police said the 46-year-old man suffered injuries in the crash and was being treated at My Michigan Medical Center in Sault Ste. Marie and then was transferred to McLaren Northern Michigan Hospital in Petoskey. He'll be transferred to the Chippewa County Jail when released from the hospital, police said on X on July 14th. A trooper was dispatched to West Lakeshore Drive near West Lake Street Loop in Bay Mills Township at about 10:48 a.m. after a two-vehicle crash. A westbound Chevrolet Trailblazer on Lakeshore Drive crossed the center line and crashed head-on with an eastbound Ford Fiesta. The 62-year-old driver of the Fiesta was killed. The driver of the Trailblazer, the McBain man, displayed signs of intoxication during the on-scene investigation, police said. He was arrested for operating while intoxicated, causing death, and operating while license suspended. His name was withheld pending arraignment, MSP said. MSP was assisted by Bay Mills Police Department, Bay Mills EMS, Chippewa County Sheriff's Office, Clare County Sheriff's Office, and Merrill's Towing. And that will end the reading of the Lansing State Journal from WKAR Radio Reading Service. Here is Mary Beth Fletcher with the reading of the Detroit News and Free Press.
1: Thank you, Brian. I'll start out, as I usually do, with stories about the Ukraine from our international palette here. My first article is titled, Kremlin has no immediate prospect of resuming peace talks with the Ukraine. This one is out of Moscow. The Kremlin said today that there is no immediate prospect of resuming peace talks with the Ukraine, though it said that Russia remains open to the idea of negotiations. Kremlin spokesman Dmitry Peskov said Russia was appreciative of Turkey's willingness to help peace efforts, but no new talks were expected for now. We are well aware of our Turkish friends' readiness to continue facilitating a shift toward a peaceful resolution of the situation surrounding the Ukraine, Peskov told reporters. We are grateful to the Turkish side for this. At the moment, however, there are no immediate prospects for resuming the negotiation process. We do not see any such signs. Nevertheless, the Russian side certainly remains open to this path. Nearly 4.5 years, amazing, into this war, the front lines remain largely static, while Russia and the Ukraine strike each other's cities and key energy infrastructure and attack vessels at sea. Three short rounds of peace talks took place in Istanbul in 2025, followed at the start of this year by two rounds in Abu Dhabi and one in Geneva with mediation by the United States. But with Washington distracted by the war with Iran, negotiations on ending the war with Ukraine broke off in February. Peskov told reporters that the Kremlin was monitoring a major reshuffle of Ukrainian President Volodymyr Zelensky's government, but the naming of a new prime minister and defense minister would make no difference. unless Kiev was willing to make decisions leading to a peace settlement. Ukraine has long called for a ceasefire, which Russia has rejected. Moscow says it wants a permanent deal, not a truce, which it said would provide a breathing space to the Ukraine. Moving on, another kind of related article to the Ukraine is titled under the topic of politics, but Trump presses defense executives to boost weapons production. Out of Carlisle, Pennsylvania, President Donald Trump urged top defense executives yesterday to accelerate weapons production and expand manufacturing capacity as the wars in the Ukraine and the Middle East strain U.S. stockpiles and expose bottlenecks in the nation's industrial base. Speaking at Pennsylvania Senator Dave McCormick's Defense and Innovation Summit, Trump exhorted arms makers, "We have the best quality in the world, but we need a little more speed." Trump's appearance underscored a broader focus by the administration on defense production, as prolonged conflicts have consumed large quantities of missiles, interceptors, and other weapons, while highlighting the limits of the U.S. military supply chain and production capacity. The event at the U.S. Army War College in Pennsylvania gathered senior military leaders, defense contractors, investors, and technology executives to discuss strengthening the U.S. industrial base and speeding the delivery of advanced weapons systems. McCormick announced more than 30 investments and partnerships aimed at expanding the state's defense industrial base, emerging technology sector, and research workforce. The largest commitments included a $2.5 billion shipbuilding agreement between Rhodes Industries and General Dynamics' GD-N electric boat, $1.5 billion in Hanwha 000880.KS ship orders, and expansions in AI, robotics, space, and advanced manufacturing. For Trump, expanding defense manufacturing has become part of a wider economic strategy to revive U.S. industrial capacity, with the Pentagon increasingly viewed as a catalyst for factory investment, advanced manufacturing, and domestic supply chains. Earlier on Wednesday, the Defense Department launched the National Security Finance Fund, allowing officials to provide monetary support and credit to firms that would address gaps in supplies of critical minerals vital to national security. In late June, Trump met with munitions makers at the White House to urge the industry to move faster. The U.S. has supplied large quantities of weapons to allies while also using munitions in its own military operations, raising concerns about inventories of key air defense and precision-guided weapons and increasing pressure on contractors to boost output. Soaring demand for rocket motors used to power missiles and other weapons has spurred new thinking about supply chains. Michael Duffy, who oversees buying for the Pentagon, told the summit audience on Tuesday that the department is using long-term procurement contracts to give defense companies the confidence to invest billions of dollars in expanding factories, citing roughly $20 billion in private investment tied to plans to boost production of Patriot missiles and other high-demand weapons. The global environment now demands that we produce at this scale, at this speed, at this volume, he said. Moving to China. China has become more popular than U.S. in much of the world, survey finds. People view China more favorably than the United States in countries across six continents, a stark shift seen in recent years as perceptions of the U.S. soar. Let's start that one over. People view China more favorably than the United States in countries across six continents. That's a stark shift seen in recent years as perceptions of the U.S. sour, according to findings by the Pew Research Center. People in 27 of the 36 countries and territories surveyed have a higher opinion of China than the United States. Among the 20 nations also polled in the version of the survey Pew conducted last year, the median view in 2025 indicated more favorably for the U.S. than China. Some of the views that we see of the U.S. are at or near historic lows, said Laura Silver, Associate Director at Pew, a nonpartisan Washington-based think tank. The shift comes amid a spate of highly visible and controversial U.S. involvements on the world stage, including the second Trump administration's threats to annex Greenland and Canada, the ongoing war in Iran, and imposition of tariffs on nearly every economy in the world, seizure of Venezuelan President Nicolas Maduro, the Pentagon's targeting of boats in the Caribbean, and the gutting of U.S. foreign aid. And at the same time, views of China have risen since the coronavirus pandemic, when they reached a floor of extremely negative views, said Silver, a co-author of the report. The way global politics are playing out right now, we do see shifts in both the views of U.S. and China at the same time. And we have Iran threatens the Mideast region infrastructure as U.S. strikes expand. And this is a mostly video, but Iran said today it would destroy all regional infrastructure if President Donald Trump followed through on his threats to attack Iranian power plants and bridges as U.S. military forces expand their range of strikes within Iran. Tehran's response would be more severe, wider, and more destructive than ever, military spokesman Ibrahim Zulfghari said, according to a statement carried by state media. Zulfghari also said Iran would not allow the U.S. or other foreign power to interfere with the Strait of Hormuz, which he called an unbreakable red line. And we have in the next article I have queued up here, U.S. escalates in the Gulf, but release of American signals path to climb down. And the U.S. and out of Dubai, Iran and the United States exchanged intensified fire on Thursday today in a week-long escalation that has all but torn up last month's truce. But Iran's release of a U.S. citizen was seen as signaling a path to avert the resumption of an all-out war. For the first time since a memorandum of understanding paused fighting last month, the United States launched two big waves of airstrikes in one day on Wednesday, mostly on targets near the coast in southern Iran. Moving on to national news, Trump administration puts up new panels on slavery at the George Washington Philadelphia home. Out of Washington, President Donald Trump's administration put up new information panels on slavery at George Washington's Philadelphia home on Wednesday, following a federal appeals court ruling that opened the way to changing how slavery is portrayed at the National Historical Site. While the Department of the Interior said the new panels had historical context, Philadelphia's mayor said the Democratic-led city intends to seek a rehearing of legal issues on the case. The Republican president has sought to reshape historical institutions and the portrayal of the United States history. Overnight, under the cover of darkness, the federal government removed panels at the president's house that told a thorough history of Philadelphia. Philadelphia Mayor Sherrell Parker said in a statement last month, a federal appeals court overturned a judge's ruling that prevented the Trump administration from replacing a slavery exhibit in Independence National Historical Park in Philadelphia. The new panels, while retaining references to slavery and those enslaved by George Washington, removed some headlines in earlier panels, such as The Dirty Business of Slavery. The new panels instead read, Celebrating Independence Throughout the Years. They also exclude a map of slave trade routes. These panels are full of historical context and highlight the momentous events that took place in the president's house and the other sites at the Independence National Historical Park, the Department of the Interior said in a statement. The department said the new panels acknowledge the evils of slavery. The change concerned Alan Spears, Senior Director for Cultural Resources at the National Parks Conservation Association. This appears to be an effort to soften or sanitize the way the history of slavery is interpreted at the Independence National Historical Park, Spears said. And I have grave concerns about how this impacts the ability of our national parks to fulfill their role as honest brokers of our shared national narratives. We have a fatal Houston ICE shooting. Feds say van may have had drugs inside. This is out of, well, the FBI is investigating whether drugs were inside a cargo van after immigration officers fatally shot a 52-year-old Mexican national during a traffic stop in Houston, according to a sealed search warrant obtained by USA Today. The July 14th warrant application submitted by FBI Special Agent David McNeely was to search the white Ford van following the fatal shooting of Lorenzo Salgado Arujo by an Immigration and Customs Enforcement officer the morning of July 7, when his family and co-workers said he was on his way to work. The Department of Homeland Security has said they had targeted Salgado Arujo for a traffic stop after mistaking him for someone else, not for anything he had in his vehicle. And my last national story is titled, Three Remain Missing After Boat Capsized Near Alcatraz During a Memorial. Three people remain missing on yesterday after a boat carrying 20 people capsized in the San Francisco Bay near Alcatraz Island. And the U.S. Coast Guard said it is possible they were trapped inside the vessel as search crews prepared to suspend active rescue operations. Despite extensive search efforts, authorities had found no additional survivors, said Coast Guard Sector San Francisco Commander Jared Toshko. Search crews had covered about 950 square nautical miles since the vessel overturned on July 14th, according to Tochko. As I look at the extensive search effort we have put forth to this point, I look at the probability of success of locating a survivor within the search area, given everything we've put forth and all the environmental conditions. My intention is to suspend active search operations at sunset this evening, Tochko said at the news conference on July 15. The update came hours after San Francisco Mayor Daniel Lurie said in a video posted on X that the Coast Guard and San Francisco Fire Department were continuing to search for three missing people. The San Francisco Fire Department received reports of a vessel in distress or on fire about 600 yards off Alcatraz Island at around 3:37 p.m. yesterday, local time. Well, actually on July 14th, 2 days ago. Fire Chief Dean Crispin said, the San Francisco Police Department's Marine Unit was the first to arrive at the scene and pulled a man from the water who was in severe distress, according to Crispin. He was later pronounced dead. Moving on to our Michigan articles, our first article is entitled, Michigan School No Longer Allows Missionaries at Lunch After Complaint. A Michigan school district said it would no longer allow missionaries into its schools after pushback from the Freedom From Religion Foundation. The foundation, a Wisconsin-based nonprofit aimed at enforcing the separation of church and state, said the Fremont Public Schools had allowed people into a school building who attempted to proselytize to students during lunch. The district is located less than an hour's drive northwest of Grand Rapids. The school also allowed another organization to send home permission slips for students to receive Bibles, the foundation said. FFRF co-president Annie Laurie Gaylor said Fremont Schools responded quickly and agreed neither practice would continue. No Bibles were sent home with the students. Fremont superintendent did not return phone calls seeking comment. Following FFRF's letter, Superintendent Brad Rayburn confirmed that both religious groups would no longer be permitted on campus, the organization said in a release. And Brian did touch on this, but I'll reiterate that Detroit has most polluted air in the world due to wildfire smoke, according to Charles Ramirez here from the Detroit News. Smoke from Canada, Canadian wildfires, that is, has given Detroit the most polluted air in the world among major cities today, according to a Swiss air quality technology company. Detroit had an air quality index, or AQI, of 602, earning it the number one spot in IQA's air ranking of the most polluted global major cities today. The IQA Air makes air quality monitoring and air cleaning products. The index is a measure of PM2.5, or particulate matter, and the index reading makes the air hazardous, according to the company. The Motor City maintained its lead at 8:30 this morning as the index reading slid to 426, ahead of Toronto's at 360. Both readings are considered hazardous to the health of everyone. The U.S. Air Quality Index is a federal government tool for communicating about outdoor air quality and its impact on health. The higher the number, the greater the level of air pollution, and the greater the health concern. Minneapolis is in second place with an AQI of 549, followed by Toronto, Ontario, Canada at 274. IQ Air reported early today. Conditions are expected to fluctuate today and in the coming days. Now, this was this article is dated yesterday at 8:55 p.m., and it's titled, Strong Thunderstorms Alerted for Livingston and Washtenaw Counties. The Weather Service issued a special weather statement for southern Livingston and Washtenaw Counties until 9:15 p.m. yesterday. Doppler radar was tracking a strong thunderstorm near Brighton, moving southeast at 40 miles per hour. Gusty winds could knock down tree limbs, the statement said. And the Ann Arbor Art Fair returns with Art and Romance by Erica Hobbs, special to the Detroit News. Romance, Whimsy, and Geese are at the helm of this year's Ann Arbor Art Fair. The annual event, which is expected to draw more than 400,000 people, runs from today through the 18th, July 16 through 18, returning with nearly 1,000 jury-selected artists across 30 city blocks in downtown Ann Arbor, as well as live music, art demonstrations, and interactive activities. The event comprises three separate fairs, each with its own featured artist that captures its essence. "You're not going to see something of this scale anywhere else," said Karen Bauer, executive director of the Ann Arbor Summer Art Fair. "It just comes together to make this amazing, amazing event. There's just so much to do, and you have to experience it at least once in your life." North Carolina painter Matthew Cornell is the featured artist for the Ann Arbor Street Art Fair, the original, with a work inspired by his own connection with the city. His poster painting, The Original, depicts Ann Arbor's iconic Zingerman's Delicatessen and references both his art fair as well as the original nature of the deli. Zingerman's opened in 1982 in a building that dates from 1902 and represents the small town history and charm he likes to depict in his work. But Cornell's painting also has a love story. The art fair is where Cornell met his wife in 1999 when she had just finished graduate school at the University of Michigan. She showed him around the town, including Zingerman's, which they've frequented many times since. "The painting is all part of the fabric of my experience meeting my wife, and it's one of the many iconic places, businesses, restaurants, and delis that are now an important focus of my paintings," he said. "I discovered a wonderful college town that would play a huge role in my life as an artist." Angela Klein, executive director of The Original, said the selection committee loved both the beauty of his rich oil paintings, but also the personal connection. "It really tugged at our hearts just because we loved Zingerman's and we loved the love story," she said. Known for his vibrant pink color palette and surreal desert landscapes, painter Jonah Ballard is this year's feature artist for the Ann Arbor State District Art Fair. And his poster, Sunset Saguaro, features a simple orange-pink cactus on a rosier pink background. I won't go into all three, but we have an art demo zone, another zone. So like they said, there are three included in the one. With only less than 5 minutes to go, I'm going to cover the Michigan Agency's grant permits for Line 5 oil pipeline tunnel project that was as a breaking article here out of Lansing. Two state agencies issued permits yesterday necessary for the construction of a 4-mile-long tunnel beneath the Straits of Mackinac to house a new segment of the controversial Line 5 oil pipeline. The Department of Environment, Great Lakes, and Energy announced Tuesday it had reissued a wetlands permit for Enbridge Great Lakes Tunnel Project after a roughly 16-month review. And the Department of Natural Resources, a short time later, announced it had granted a permit related to the tunnel project's effect on rare plants and animals. The Canadian Oil Pipeline Company had previously secured the Eagle permit for construction, but it expired as the state and Enbridge trudged through roughly 8 years of litigation over the project. The review concluded that public and private need for the proposal activity outweighed other public interest criteria, the Environmental Department said on Wednesday. The DNR in a statement said, Its permit requires Enbridge to make efforts to reduce the impacts on rare plants and animals. The project, the agency said, would have an adverse impact on Houghton's goldenrod and the dwarf lake iris, both of which are considered threatened at the state and federal levels, as well as several bat habitats. Enbridge said this permit is an important step forward for a project designed to further protect the Great Lakes while helping to ensure the uninterrupted flow of energy that supports Michigan and the region. We are reviewing the new permit conditions issued today to assess any impacts on tunnel construction, said Ryan Duffy, spokesman for Enbridge. And finally, Jocelyn Benson has a huge lead in Democratic governor primary, poll shows, says Beth LeBlanc. Out of Lansing, Secretary of State Jocelyn Benson has a 60 percentage point lead over her Democratic gubernatorial opponent, Genesee County Sheriff Chris Swanson, in the August 4th primary election that's less than 3 weeks away, according to a new statewide poll. And that will end our reading of the Detroit News and the Detroit Free Press from the WKAR Radio Reading Service. Your readers this past hour have been Brian Height and Mary Beth Fletcher.
2: 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Partly cloudy skies today with areas of smoke and haze, reducing visibility at times, a high of 88. Clear to partly cloudy tonight with areas of smoke and haze, a low of 65. Partly cloudy tomorrow morning, scattered thunderstorms in the afternoon with areas of smoke and haze possible, a high of 89. 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
3: 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I'm Nancy Goodman Torpy.
4: And I'm Pete Torpy.
5: Thank you guys so much. You really have been a huge inspiration. And I promise I'll continue to keep listening to all the podcasts.
3: Thank you.
4: It's comments like that make us feel very good about continuing to do this show for the past 15 years. So thanks to all of our listeners.
3: And our guests. This week on Eyes on Success, we'll be talking about enriching the accessible classroom using 3D printers with Braille transcriber and paraeducator Stephen Bateman, who launched Voyager's Creations to produce affordable tactile tools for his blind students. We'll talk with him about his custom designs, including the Perkins Brailler key extensions to make typing easier, crayon holders labeled in Braille and text, 3D maps, and other 3D printed high contrast and or tactile models. But first for our tip of the week. This week's tip comes from Stephen Bateman.
5: My tip of the week would be, which whoever you have in your life is going through something, just be there to listen. If you can't solve their problem, the best you can do is just be there and listen and hope to guide them in a way that makes them feel heard. And yeah.
4: And from the work you do, it sounds like you not only listen, but you actually come up with solutions for some of people's issues.
5: Yes, I do my best.
3: And at some point in our lives, every single one of us will be on both sides of that discussion. So it's very important advice. Thank you.
6: 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Success, success, success, success, success.
4: Today's guest is a first-time guest on Eyes on Success and has some fun items to talk about. So, Stephen, why don't you introduce yourself and tell us a little bit about yourself?
5: Hello, my name is Stephen Bateman. I currently work at a Monterey County Office of Education as a Braille transcriber paraeducator. And on my off time, I have started my business, Voyagers Creations, to really focus on accessibility tools that I can get into the hands of students for cheaper than they are currently accessible now.
3: So you say you're a paraeducator. Does that include children with lots of different special needs?
5: Yes, so it can vary. I started as a paraeducator working with 16 to 17-year-olds who had, say, like severe disabilities. They needed to be fed, diapers changed, things like that. From there, I was able to find the visual impairment program where I was able to then specialize working with kids that could have those same range of disabilities as well as some sort of visual impairment, where they needed someone with them full time to get materials transcribed or make sure that the teachers kind of understand what they need to do or adjust to make sure that student gets the same level of attention that the other students do.
4: That's a pretty special skill, learning to transcribe Braille. How did you get into that?
5: So that was actually something that they pushed me to do. I didn't know anything about Braille. They said, hey, we think that you'd be great for this position, but we do need you to learn grade one Braille before we can take you on. So I, for about a month, just hit the books and I studied, and there was YouTube videos, and I did everything I could to learn my A through Z, 1 through 10 grade one Braille. And then I was able to take a test, and I was thankfully passed the test. So I got in and working with them, and that was 2 years now.
4: So these days, there are a number of software Braille transcription programs. Can you use any of those in what you do, or is it all done by hand?
5: Ooh, I would love to say that we can do that. We are working in updating the office and getting an embosser with those programs, because we do have students that require lots of transcriptions. We've even set up embossers at school sites so the Braille transcriber can go in and they will just transcribe with those software. But unfortunately, we don't have the resources to do that for every student. So a lot of us are out there with our Perkins Braillers.
4: Oh, so you do this all by hand. You can't even type it into the computer on a regular keyboard and pump it out to an embosser.
5: No, not the ones that I've worked with. Like I said, we do have some students that they are fortunate enough that they are able to have an embosser on site because they're embossing and transcribing a ton of textbooks. But yeah, it's all done by hand. It's just that one school that has it.
4: Well, that's understandable. They can be expensive machines.
5: Yes, yes, they are.
3: So you mentioned that you've combined your work with a 3D printer with your work with these students who need special aids, and then you actually made some and sent us samples so that we could, you know, really get our hands on them. Can you talk about this set of tools kind of overall, and then we'll deep dive into a couple of the specific ones?
5: Okay, cool. Yeah. So actually, I have you guys to thank for this. Your episode with Judy Dixon and how she was using OpenSCAD to make her husband a button. And listening to that episode, that's what's kind of sparked it in my brain that, hey, I can get a 3D printer and I can actually, I think, apply a lot of the stuff that we're trying to make for the kids and use it for other things, accessibility stuff. So like the first one that kind of popped into my brain was there's the Perkins key extensions, there's crayon toppers, the Kiwix stick grips I sent you guys. I have since then made a colored pencil topper as well now. I was really, that episode with Judy Dixon, that just kind of sparked the idea in my head, and I got my first bamboo 3D printer, and that opened up a world that I didn't even know existed until then.
3: That show that Stephen just mentioned with Judy Dixon talking about 3D printing was from about 6 months ago, number 2603, and we will have a link to that in the show notes for this show. Judy talked about being able to find kind of templates online that if you wanted to make something common, so she has, I don't know, outlet plates, and some of them have shelves built in, that you can find the code for that. But these objects that you're making, they're pretty specific and specialized. I would imagine you could not find the code for them online.
5: Yes, so my research, the key extensions for sure, I couldn't find anything like that. There are some colored crayons and colored pencil toppers that you can find. Sometimes they're not always in English. Sometimes they're in different languages, so you're going to have to work around those barriers. But actually, yes, and just having access to all these pre-made files has also helped my students a lot, because I actually have a bucket sitting next to me right now that just has a bunch of things that I didn't design, but would be so amazing if we can just get these in the hands of students. We can get the counties and the schools making it.
4: I take it you've had some experience with 3D printing before you got into this venture.
5: Actually, no. This was a all-in. I knew about 3D printing. I'd heard about it. I kind of understood what it was about, but this was my first time ever actually owning a 3D printer for myself and really diving into the ecosystem.
4: So this was all Judy Dixon, eh?
5: She was a very, very big part. She really sparked that idea in my head that said, hey, I think I can really use this with my current students. And the value of it is so much, especially when 3D printers are just getting cheaper to own, cheaper to maintain, the filaments cheapish. And it's just you can make these so many things and hopefully do it less and get it out there to these kids who really need it.
4: You know, it's always fun for us to hear that the show actually has an impact like that on people and coming up with ideas and doing new things. So thanks for the feedback.
5: Oh, of course. You guys are really, you know, impacting the world. I love it.
4: So let's talk specifically about some of these tools that you're making available. You talked about the Braille keys. Tell us what exactly those are. That was interesting.
5: This was part of the market research I was looking into. It was spring break because I work as an educator. I am fortunate to have a lot of the educator vacations. So I had spring break, 2 weeks off, where my daughter still went to school for a week, and I just hunkered down and I found that there really wasn't any key extensions out there that were easy to put on and off. The only one I was able to find, you have to like unbolt the top of the key and then you have to bolt this one through, and it's cumbersome, and someone who is visually impaired would be very difficult if they didn't have any help. So what I really tried to go for is I wanted to go ease of use and really target maybe the either younger audience or someone who doesn't have the hand strength to really manipulate and do these things but still wants to use their Perkins Brailler. So they just slide right on, and they have the reference numbers in Braille on them. So just in case you forget which 1, 2, 3, 4, 5, 6 or space, they're all right there for you. And I would say it makes it about 50% lighter, even on the light touch that I have here in my workshop. It really made a huge difference being able to press those keys down and just really not have to put a lot of effort into and to get that good, nice, clean Braille dot.
3: Let me just expand on your description. So I'm sitting here, I'm holding this spacebar extension. It's a bright, bright yellow. And each of the number key extensions is black with the Braille in white. So that's very high contrast. Any teacher looking over the student's shoulder can see it easily. Maybe if the kid has a little bit of sight, they can stand a chance of seeing it. And then there's a depression in each where the finger goes.
5: Yes.
3: So my question is, why does somebody need extenders on their Perkins Braille keys?
5: Ooh, that's a great question. So what I've come to know and observe just from working with the students I have, that some of them have trouble keeping their fingers on the Brailler, pushing the keys down hard enough to actually punch a good dot. Every once in a while, you know, you don't punch it quite hard enough, that dot does not punch through the paper very well. And then with a high contrast, we have had students who, you know, they start with vision and then they slowly lose their vision as they grow up. So having that very high contrast and utilizing the vision that they have before they lose it really helps them, their teachers, really be able to learn and get comfortable with the Brailler keys before that happens.
3: So these extenders give them extra leverage.
5: Yes, exactly.
4: Yeah, people don't realize how hard it is to press down those Braille keys. You know, if you have normal dexterity and strength, it's not too hard. But if you don't, it can be problematic in pushing it down all the way. It's not like typing with a typewriter.
5: Yes, exactly. Yeah, and you really need to make sure you're, because then if you get inconsistent dot heights and then you're trying to reread what you've just typed and then you can't read it and then you have to start all over again. And then it can get mentally struggling as well, just to be like, oh, I can't do this because it's my things I'm doing are not coming out right. Things like that.
3: So the next thing you sent us was a little box of crayons with some colored plastic objects. You want to describe that?
5: Yes. So they are a tubular rectangular object that slides on the tips of normal size Crayola crayons. And they are, I tried to color code them the best I can to the actual color, but they have Braille on one side and then they have an imprinted print version on the other. So you can know, so when I have a lot of students that love to color, even if they can't see at all what they're coloring, they just love to color. And it can be a struggle sometimes because they're always asking, oh, what color is this? What color is this? What color is this? And so I love the idea of giving him that independence of, hey, I want the purple color. Where's purple? And then they can just go through their crayons and then quickly just read, okay, yep, this one's purple. I got it. And then they can do and then color however they want to color. Giving kids that independence is huge. And that's what, like, one of the biggest things that I aim for when making these products.
3: So another factor that's enabling with these crayon holders is, if you've never seen a Crayola crayon, the wrapper, for example, on the orange crayon is orange, but it's not printed with the best inks. It's kind of muted. But worse than that, there's all sorts of black decorations and text on it. And if you've got just low vision, what you're going to see is some kind of muddy brown color. You're not going to see the orange. But you put this bright orange stick on it, and now all of a sudden, if you can just see this stick, which is the size of my finger, if you can tell it's there, you can tell it's orange.
5: Yes, yes, exactly. So yes, having that high contrast, it really gets rid of, like you said, the muddy colors and just really makes the crayon pop.
3: And I assume that because they're thicker and they're not round, they're easier for a child to control.
5: Yes. So I found that if they were round and they would set the crayon down, it would just roll. Even with the Braille, it would still just kind of roll away if it wasn't on an even surface. So I really wanted to leave it that rectangular size so it stays solid, doesn't move around. You put the crayon down, the crayon is exactly where you left it. I know, like, consistency and knowing where things are left are, like, very, very huge in the visually impaired community. So it's like, I just want to make sure everything was thought of that I could possibly think of to make it easier for the end user.
4: Even for sighted kids, that sounds like a great idea. How many times have you found crayons that just rolled onto the floor?
5: Yes, exactly. And speaking of sighted kids, I actually think these would work well for, like, a kindergarten, you know, pre-TK, kindergarten, first grade classes, because they get to have some awareness about Braille. They get to kind of learn what it's about. And then there's also the printed side of it as well. So then they can learn to read. This is purple, orange. It gives them that nice big printed text for them to learn as well.
3: And then the third thing you sent us, it's kind of like a cross between a can of paint and a tube of lipstick with a holder.
5: Yes. So the Kiwik sticks, this was a special request. So when I first started, I was going on Facebook groups and asking kind of what accessibility things are you guys, like, lacking in your educator community? Like, what do you need? And this was one that it was very early. It was early on, right after I made the crayon toppers. And she had requested a grip for the Kiwik stick. So it technically wasn't solely derived out of the visual impairment community, but it was an accessibility need that needed to be met. And it was actually a pretty, I would say it was a pretty quick and easy creation. So I loved it. I haven't sold a single one, but it's a part of the, you know, the starter story of Voyager's creations.
4: So I had never seen those before, but tell me what the function is and how they work so other people can understand what they really are.
5: Yeah, so the cubic sticks, from what I can tell, they're like a pastel paint. They're about the size of a normal glue stick. The holder that I made

0: 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By continuing to listen, you verify that you qualify within one of these categories. 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
1: Oh my gosh, so that was a very long and enduring process. I didn't realize how many nuances and things there are to actually starting a business and getting your fictitious business name set up and everything that kind of goes along with that, getting insurance. But yeah, so Voyager's Creations stemmed from an old, a few years before I started a graphic design business, and that was called Voyager's Mind, which was created from my nickname that was Odyssey. It's this whole interlapping long of where the name comes from. But what it means is Voyager in Voyager Creations today is it's designed by Voyagers, made for Voyagers who are just trying to get through this world with everything that they have and do it confidently. And yeah, so that's kind of where the name stems from.
2: That's a very positive message.
1: Thank you. Yeah, no, that's been my driving force behind starting all of this is just I want to give everyone the tools that they need so they can feel confident in themselves and know that no matter what life, no matter what hardships life throws at them, they will have the tools or the confidence to get through it.
3: Now, I understand you started this venture reasonably recently, and you're just starting to develop some products that you're finding useful for the kids you work with. Have people been clamoring for different kinds of accessibility tools and other items that you can make now that they know the magic you can create with 3D printers?
1: Yes, so I've had some special requests as well. I've had, I don't know if you guys are familiar with Tactile Town. It's very popular in our educated space because it's very easy to set up a route, or it's basically a, you know, you have roads, streets, bridges that you can assemble on this felt board. And I've had a lot of requests to actually have like extensions to it to make more like crossings, railroad signs, or different types of buildings that can represent courthouses or malls or, you know, even their own house. I'm experimenting with some programs that I can actually get the real design of the building from a satellite view and then be able to turn that into a 3D printed object. So then they can actually have the real life building as their building on their Tactile Town. So there's things like that.
3: So this is like making an imaginary town, or are they trying to represent the community in which they live so they can get a better idea of how the geography is laid out?
1: Yes, the latter, representing where they are, what they need to learn. If they maybe move to a new part of town or they want to learn how to get to the library from their house, they'll build like a representation of a map on the Tactile Town felt board. Then they can practice the route with the O&M instructor before they even step outside their house. So the person can have an idea of, once I cross these two streets and then I make a right, and then I know I need to go down two more streets, and then there's the library or there's the store I'm trying to learn to get to.
3: Oh, that can be quite a helpful tool. I know when I first moved to Rochester after I got out of graduate school, most of the streets were pretty rectangular and everything was laid out in the grid. That was pretty easy. But once you move to the suburbs or someplace else, you know, and all these windy streets connecting at different angles and who knows how far they go, it can get a little confusing. It's hard to put it all into your head.
1: And then especially with a lot of these suburb streets, they don't have all the accessibility features that maybe a busier town might have in the gridded streets. So that's also something you need to learn as well.
2: Oh, don't get me started on that. Every time some town tries to improve accessibility by putting in curb cuts, makes it harder for the blind people.
1: Oh, no. They want to help, but it's just making it worse.
3: We have so many of the curb cuts here in Golden that come off on the diagonal as if you were going to cross the street diagonally, which isn't very helpful for a blind person.
1: No, 100%. Yes. Actually, just my student this last year, he had those exact kind of curb cuts down from his apartment. And we had some, not necessarily trouble, but we had to come up with some creative solutions.

0: solutions.
1: Yeah. So we've talked with other people that also use 3D printing to make objects that a blind person may not be able to see at all, like some astronomical figures. You know, what does a certain planet look like, or what does a certain object look like, or a molecule in chemistry? Have you thought about applications like that to extend this work a little?
0: Yes, totally. So, and a part of, I kind of mentioned earlier, I had this box sitting next to me. So in this box are things that I put together to show my teachers for the visually impaired that I work with and other Braille transcribers, kind of the things that I can make. And right now I'm holding a manta ray that actually is movable and flexible. So this is like a very cool, like you can say the student is, they're having an aquatic lesson and they're learning about manta rays. Well, now this student can feel what the manta ray feels like. They can feel it move and it's articulated to the point where the tail moves, and you can kind of show them, hey, this is how this works. I also have, you know, if we want to go up to more like high school, maybe level or middle school, an anatomical heart that actually is to scale and has all the, you know, right ventricle, left ventricle. It has everything that a visual diagram would have for a visual learner student and for the visually impaired student. So then they're able to feel it and they can learn and they can go off of that. Yes, I have definitely been looking into the educator side of it all.
2: So the possibilities are endless.
0: Yes, they really are.
2: All you need is an imagination and a 3D printer and a whole lot of filament.
0: Yes, a whole lot of filament. That is, yes, that's an understatement.
2: And what are your plans for the future?
0: My next year's assignment is I'm actually going to be the substitute for all the Braille transcribers in the county. So like someone's sick, I'm going to jump in and help with their student for that day. But that also means I'm going to be the materials creator. I've really pushed for that this year, and I'm hoping to get a 3D printer in the office for my work. And I'm really going to try and bring like all 3D printing to my current job.
2: Oh, that's great.
1: That's pretty cool.
2: And in the process, you'll be getting lots of feedback from real life use cases.
0: Exactly. And I'll be getting ideas, like, you know, things that they want. Like I've already helped one of my teachers. They wanted a little symbol of a guitar. They just wanted something really simple, like a disc with three lines printed on it so it can represent a guitar for the student. And I was able to design and print it in under 15 minutes because it was such a small, simple print. So I'm really hoping that I can keep kind of test casing all of these different things and then being able to use them and prove that we need a 3D printer for the office. And then, yes, and then I can barely get paid to design stuff that I could also turn around and then put on my store if it's something that I feel can really help other people.
1: That's super. That's really nice.
2: Yeah, we wish you a lot of success.
1: Yeah, good luck.
2: Great service. I hope more people find out about it.
0: Thank you guys so much. Thank you. It really does mean a lot that you guys took the time. Really appreciate it.
2: So if somebody wanted to procure some of your clever, helpful, adaptive tools, where would they go?
0: So I have a few websites. My main one is voyagerscreations.com. And I also have an Etsy. 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
2: Do you also have a social media presence?
0: I do. I am on TikTok, Instagram, and Facebook, all under Voyagers Creations.
1: And all of that information will be in the show notes for episode 2627. By the way, if you've been enjoying Eyes on Success and find it useful, others might too. Be sure to share it with a friend.
2: That's it for today's show. Next week on Eyes on Success, we will be reprising a show about a different kind of tactile tool that people of all ages might find helpful. If you can't see what's happening on the field, it is difficult to fully enjoy live sports, even if it's being announced. But there is now another way. We'll talk with Jared Mace, CEO and co-founder of One Court, about their unique technology that enables blind users to enjoy watching live sports using a tactile display either at home or at the event.
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3: This program is intended for a print-impaired audience and is brought to you by Mind's Eye.
4: Hi. This is Valerie Goldston. Today, I'll be reading the latest articles from the Reader's Digest magazine. America 250, a special collaboration with the New York Historical. On our country's 250th birthday, imagine a big cake with millions of candles, each representing a wish. Now imagine that one of those candles is yours. What's your wish for America? The New York Historical asked that all-important question, and more than 10,000 people shared their best thoughts. My wish is for America the Beautiful to forever stand as that shining light on a hill. Honesty plus opportunity plus hard work equals success. Our nation still provides us with everything we need when we try. Tina from Idaho. America, thank you for the freedom to live and love in the beautiful land we call home. Alexis from South Carolina. Thank you, America, for all the glorious songs and sights and sounds. Keep making your music. Teach the children. Stay strong. Rocky from New York. For Americans to learn to love this beautiful nation, even if you don't like the guy or gal in charge. For all, whether Democrats or Republicans, to come together as one and be Americans first before we are anything else. Val from California. Happy 250th birthday, America. I wish for patriotism to increase among young people. I wish for an end to poverty and homelessness. Stephanie from Tennessee. I wish that we could return to celebrating learning and knowledge by supporting our libraries and museums. I wish that we could return to make communities and the acceptance of others, even if they are different. Morgan from Alaska. On this, America's quarter millennium anniversary, I wish the American people more social interaction with your neighbors and countrymen, while cutting down drastically on social media. Wesley from Illinois. A thriving democracy, healthy public debate, strong and independent press, and the relentless pursuit of the enduring ideals of liberty, justice, and equality for all. May we keep working together to make the dream real and honor our shared humanity. Kristen from Michigan. I pray that we return to the desires of our forefathers and their intention to create one nation under God, indivisible, with liberty and justice for all. Bonnie from Arkansas. I wish for democracy to shine bright in our country. I plan to be part of the solution. Gary from Connecticut. I hope that we will restore the faith in what used to be known as public service. That is, elected representatives serving all the people, not self-service, not for personal financial gain or power, for the benefit of the people. Jennifer from Washington, D.C. The problems we currently face can only be resolved if we work together. The people of America have always joined together to resolve conflict. Let's do it now. Sherry from Florida. That we are actively pursuing big, bold, aspirational futures that are worthy of our children and their children and the generations to come. Kara from Maryland. My hope is for an America where everyone is represented for their talents, gifts, and intelligence. where we proudly support the Constitution of the United States as the best example of democracy. A diverse, equitable, and inclusive country. Barbara from Virginia. For women to be paid equally. Evie from Ohio. I wish for world peace, kindness, and serenity for all. Ellen from Texas. I love the idea of a huge neighborhood potluck representing all culinary traditions and backgrounds that represent the great American melting pot. Melly from Utah. My wish for America is for everyone to respect and appreciate our differences, to unite us and not divide us. We are stronger together. Let us work together for the common good of all. Tom from Pennsylvania. I hope that we can become more accepting of everyone's differences and make room for everyone to be safe and accepted. Chris from New Hampshire. The past merely informs our future, which is destined to be great if we can look courageously forward, acknowledging the power that comes from our diversity and differences. Melanie from Maine. Happy 250th birthday, America, land that I love. The best is yet to come. Michelle from New Jersey. Up next, Your True Stories by Reader's Digest Readers. Basking in Old Glory. The flag flying in my yard reminds me of those I saw at military posts all over the world while serving in the Army. I think of helping to preserve our freedoms in the United States and other countries seeking support. I'm also proud of my Hungarian wife's becoming an American citizen so she could enjoy the same freedoms and pledge her allegiance to the flag, too. It reminds me of those who have served, serve today, and will serve. Bruce Mizell, Seymour, Tennessee. Where dreams come true. Visiting Walt Disney World or Disneyland feels quite American to me. It was all the plan of visionary Walt Disney, who had the tenacity and grit to make it happen, even though he had little more than a suitcase and a dream when he ventured to California. Still, he started one of the most recognizable countries in the world. His story feels like a fairy tale most possible in America. Diane Schroeder, Norman, Oklahoma. Paying it forward. Strangely, I feel proud when paying income taxes, and I have never objected to doing so. Someone else's taxes paid for the National Science Foundation Fellowship that allowed me to study engineering science. Those degrees helped launch a great career and earn income that goes toward taxes to hopefully fund for other opportunities like the one I received. Charles Gaston, Lillitz, Pennsylvania. Building a legacy. My grandfather was a coal miner of Welsh descent, living and working in Pennsylvania. He built a summer cottage at Elk Lake in the Pocono Mountains with lumber he got to keep as payment for tearing down an old house. To this day, I feel blessed to stay at the cottage every summer. My granddaughter is the sixth generation to enjoy the fruits of his labor. Cindy Hansen, Toms River, New Jersey. Home sweet home. I came to the U.S. from Vietnam as a refugee when I was 15. After years in the States, visiting Vietnam for the first time was emotional. I recognized my homeland, but it was no longer my home. I didn't feel like I belonged as I once did and was reminded of how much the U.S. had changed me. That's when I understood. I'm an American now. When I cleared customs at LAX, an agent said, "Welcome home." Tearing up, I realized America really is my home. Thai Vu, Fountain Valley, California. Sharing the heavens. Sidewalk astronomy is a way to share the universe with strangers. It's like playing guitar on the street, minus the open case. I set up my telescope in a city park on a clear night, and the show begins. "Have you seen Saturn through a telescope before?" I'll ask passing strangers, inviting them to take a look. I can see the rings. It looks like the photo, people exclaim with delight. If you're not yelling, you're not seeing it, I say. So where are you from? They tell me in a tapestry of accents and places that take me around the globe as we wander across the sky with my telescope. It makes me feel hospitable, curious, bold. Sharing the universe is when I feel most American. Keep looking up. Josh Urban, Rustburg, Virginia. Moments of triumph. Over-the-top events like the Academy Awards or the Super Bowl feel very American. We have the gift and ability to turn anything here into a moment of global participation. We're a scrappy group, and we take advantage of opportunities to create, succeed, and win. Joanna Gleason, Gillespie, Montana. States and Unions. My wife and I were vacationing in Colorado when two men walking by said, "Isn't it great?" with huge smiles. We had no idea what they were talking about, and they told us the Supreme Court had just legalized same-sex marriage on the federal level. We'd married years earlier when it became legal for us in California, but to cope, we often joked about the 1,138 rights we'd lose when we crossed state lines. But that day, we truly felt welcomed into the fold of America. Lisa Miller, Portola, California. Standing tall together. A few weeks after 9/11, I returned to work in Lower Manhattan. My employer issued flag lapels, which I proudly wore. As I looked around my subway car, I realized almost everyone wore something similar. There's a lot of diversity in New York City, but in that moment, we were all just Americans, looking at one another and nodding. I certainly don't miss the cause or its repercussions, but I do sometimes miss the camaraderie. John Albert, Deposit, New York. Swearing in. Flags, military bands, flyovers, and the Star-Spangled Banner at sporting events all inspire patriotism. But I feel the most American when I see immigrants being sworn in as new citizens on TV news broadcasts. Hearing the Pledge of Allegiance and acknowledging the hard work it took for them to reach that moment takes my breath away. Ann Redig, Perrysburg, Ohio. Our great debates. It sounds counterintuitive, but I feel most American when I disagree with U.S. policies and actions. Let me explain. I'm a Vietnam War veteran, fortunate enough to have returned home healthy. But I can't ever forget that 58,000 Americans died, and I don't always support our actions overseas. I take pride and comfort in being able to openly disagree with our government, and I feel most American when I criticize my country from a place of concern and love. Ed Barrett, Pratt, Kansas. Don't mail it in. Sending mail, as we do in the U.S., is a minor miracle. I can pay less than a dollar, and someone will hand-deliver my letter to my grandmother thousands of miles away. The idea that someone, a fellow American, makes the effort to reach my house nearly every day, an overlooked blessing. Madison Chan, Watertown, Massachusetts. Gaining perspective. My wife and I fulfilled a lifelong dream of taking a National Geographic trip to Botswana. Many of our guides were young adults and promising students from the area, and they expressed admiration for Barack Obama's then recent inauguration. They had visualized the world as ruled only by those who took power by force rather than by law, and were amazed that leadership change took place without discord or military intervention. The trip was quite memorable for a variety of reasons. John Miller, Bemidji, Minnesota. Up next, Everyday Heroes by John Rosengren. On a Wednesday morning in May 2024, Colt Johnson, a 26-year-old electrician on vacation in central Arizona, set out to hike a remote trail in the Superstition Mountains by himself. Accustomed to hiking the shaded, cooler trails near his home in Blackfoot, Idaho, Johnson was undone by the brutal 100-degree heat of Arizona's naked sun. After 5 hours, he found himself lost and out of water. Lightheaded and dizzy, he texted his wife, "I need help." But his text didn't go through. His phone had no service. Johnson nibbled some gummy worms, fearing they would be his last meal. He thought of his wife, Malia Johnson, 5 months pregnant, and their 3-year-old daughter, Della, hoping that he would get to see them again. Desperate, he fired a distress signal from the 10-millimeter handgun he carried to fend off bears, a last-ditch call for help. The sound carried across the rocks and mesas to John Zetro Jr., a 57-year-old retired firefighter from Tampa, Florida, enjoying his new hobby, hiking mountain trails in Arizona. He'd passed a sign banning target practice, so he thought the pair of shots might be someone shooting at an animal. But when he heard another round about a half hour later, his instincts, honed over 30 years responding to calls for help, told him the repeated shots must be a distress signal. On previous hikes, Zetto had come across other hikers in need. There was a man who fell and bloodied his head, a woman who broke her leg. As a result, he'd started carrying extra supplies in case others needed help. He hiked in the direction of the shots, and about 45 minutes later, cresting a ridge, he spotted gear scattered off the trail. Soon he came across Johnson, lying on his side. He could tell that Johnson was confused, disoriented, and in rough shape. Zetto gave him some of the extra water he'd packed along with an electrolyte gel. Johnson rambled on about Malia and Della. "Where's your car parked?" Zetto asked. Johnson mumbled something about a lake. "Must be Cannon Lake," Zetto figured, looking at a photo of the map on his phone. It was about 3 miles away. "Let's go," Zetto said firmly. "We're wasting time." It was around 2 p.m. when they got moving. Johnson was woozy, but could put one foot in front of the other. Zetto knew the situation was urgent and wanted to take advantage of what strength the younger man had while it lasted. Within half an hour, Johnson had finished off Zetto's 3 liters of water. Soon, Zetto had to support Johnson so he wouldn't stumble and fall. Zetto, 5'7" and 155 pounds, draped Johnson's arm over his shoulder to help support the sagging man's 6'5", 210-pound frame. If he'd fallen, my job then would have been to run and get cell service so I could call for help, Zetto says. I can't lift him. It made for slow going. When they'd reach a boulder, Zetto would push Johnson up from behind, then scramble around to help guide him down the other side. They took several short breaks in the shade of the rocks. Zetto was tiring from the effort, but remained standing. "If I sat down, it would mean it was over for both of us," Zetto says. But during one break, Johnson sat, closed his eyes, and refused to move. If they didn't get off the mountain, Zetto figured Johnson could probably make it through that day, but not the next. Not in that heat, with his core temperature already dangerously high. Zetto's experience rescuing people in Florida's heat told him that Johnson's symptoms, the wooziness, the chills, the mumbling, meant he was heading toward a stroke unless he got help soon. And even though he'd hydrated in advance, Zetto, parched, was also in need of liquids. He had to keep Johnson going. He got in his face. "You got a daughter? Want to see her again? Then get off your butt. You're putting us both in danger." That got Johnson moving, but next time they took a break, he again didn't want to get up. "Come on," Zetto barked. This scene played out several times. Slowly, they made their way down, carefully picking their way along the switchbacks that cut through the steep terrain, taking care not to slip on the sharp shell rock that lined the trail. Zetto knew that a twisted ankle could sideline them both. The more Johnson slumped against Zetto, the heavier he became. Tired as he was, though, Zetto was determined to get them both to safety. "The hills aren't easy for me either, but I was able to muscle over them," he said. At around 4:30, after almost 3 tedious hours of trekking and climbing and stopping, Zetto and Johnson finally made it to Johnson's Toyota Highlander, parked by a trailhead near Canyon Lake. As Johnson slipped in and out of consciousness, Zetto found his car keys, shoveled him inside the Highlander, and drove the half hour to Apache Junction, the closest town. Zetto then helped Johnson out of the car and into an air-conditioned souvenir shop. They sat down and poured Gatorade down their throats. After a spell, Johnson began to feel more like himself. Zetto could tell. His voice was more distinct, his words no longer gibberish. Eventually, the two drove back to the trailhead. Johnson assured Zetto he was well enough to drive back to his family in Casa Grande, Arizona, roughly an hour and a half away. After they parted ways in their respective cars, Zetto checked in periodically by phone to make sure Johnson arrived safely. It wasn't the last time the two men spoke. In fact, they've stayed in touch ever since. With Zetto spending 5 days in Idaho with Johnson and his family, which now includes another daughter, Scotty, about 1.5 years old. Like a lot of heroes, Zetto downplays his role in the rescue. "I was on a hike. This guy needed help," he says. "I got him down the hill. Now we're friends." Johnson sees things differently, saying, "He definitely saved my life on that mountain." Up next, warning, your AI-generated password is a major security risk. Lucas Call. We have so many online accounts today. It's tempting to use AI to come up with unique passwords. Here's what you should do instead. Having trouble coming up with good passwords? Don't rely on AI. Here's why. How long have you heard the warnings about choosing good passwords? Years? Decades? How's that working out for you? Password 1234. We all know we should be careful, but as the most common passwords show, most people haven't gotten the memo. And really, having a slew of unique passwords at the ready, with uppercase and lowercase and numbers and special characters, oh my, is honestly exhausting. No wonder many of us lean on some old standbys. But the internet is rife with bad actors and scams, so it's more important than ever to secure your online accounts with strong passwords. Unfortunately, with the sheer number of online accounts we have these days, our passwords pile up and become difficult to manage. It's tempting to use simple, easy-to-remember passwords, or you might even ask your favorite AI chatbot for help. But a new report from cybersecurity firm Irregular suggests that might be a very bad idea. How did researchers test AI-generated passwords? The team at Irregular tasked 3 popular large language models, LLMs, ChatGPT, Google Gemini, and Claude, with creating 16-character passwords featuring numbers, letters, and special characters. Researchers then compared these outputs with passwords created by standard random password generators to expose any flaws of the AI-generated passwords. What's so bad about asking AI to generate your passwords? At a glance, the passwords the LLMs created looked secure, much like those that a password generator might spit out. But that's exactly where the problem arose. Although the AI-generated passwords appeared to be complex and safe to use for securing online accounts, they were actually quite predictable upon closer inspection. All 3 LLMs exhibited clearly identifiable patterns in how they created these passwords. These patterns included repeated character strings, predictable password structure, frequent reuse of similar characters, clear biases toward certain numbers and letters, and even duplicate passwords in some cases. Although the AI-generated passwords looked random, they really weren't. This could easily create a false sense of security if you were to use these predictable passwords for your online accounts. Just how much of a security risk are AI passwords? They're a big risk, and here's why. True password security depends on randomness. But unlike a standard password generator, AI isn't designed to create randomness. It predicts patterns. This is actually baked into how these LLMs are designed to think and learn. And because they're prediction machines, when they were asked to generate random passwords, the AI chatbox created, or rather predicted, what they thought typical random passwords would look like. But they aren't random at all. And your password doesn't need to be an easily identifiable word, phrase, or character string, such as a birth date, for a hacker to crack it. Today's hackers can use technology-assisted methods such as brute force attacks to enter thousands of guesses in seconds. All they need for such an attack to be successful is for your password to feature predictable patterns, which is exactly what these AI-generated passwords did. Attackers can even use LLMs to generate passwords just to analyze them for patterns and structures they can use to train their own brute force software. And you can be sure that hackers are well aware that people are relying more and more on AI chatbots in their day-to-day lives and will take advantage of this when developing new tactics for cybercrime. What's a more secure way to come up with a password? Just because AI isn't very good at coming up with secure passwords doesn't mean there aren't other ways. Before you go back to using your kids' names and birthdays for your passwords, consider these methods to come up with passwords that will keep your account safe from prying eyes. One easy way is to use a free password manager like 1Password or NordPass. These apps are purpose-built to create strong, unique passwords for all of your accounts and also keep them organized for you, even across different devices, so you don't have to keep track of them all yourself. Unlike AI chatbots, password managers can create genuine randomness. Every password is generated from scratch, using modern cryptography, making them much more secure than AI-generated passwords. Use passkeys whenever you can. Passkeys are arguably even better than passwords, even ones generated using a password manager. Passkeys use device-based authentication, which means your identity is verified by your device itself, not a typed password. This is much harder for hackers to break. For starters, a hacker can't guess your passkey. They need access to your device to bypass it. Furthermore, passkeys are resistant to phishing attacks because you can't really give a passkey away like you can a password. Many modern devices, such as iPhones, Android phones, and laptops, have passkey systems already built in. Apple's Face ID and Windows Hello are two examples. Online services, especially those run by banks and other financial institutions, are increasingly requiring passkeys over passwords as well. The reason is simple. They are harder to hack. Use a long passphrase. When you need a password you can remember and a passkey isn't an option, consider using a long passphrase rather than a string of characters. Note that the term phrase doesn't mean there should be a common sentence or something else that's easy to remember, as easy to remember often means easy to guess. Instead, a secure passphrase should be made of random words strung together. The length increases security dramatically, as more characters make your passphrase much harder for brute force attackers to guess. However, since it's made of words rather than random characters, it's still something you can memorize. Just remember, The passphrase must be random words, not a quote from your favorite book or movie. Use multi-factor authentication. This isn't directly related to having strong passwords, but multi-factor authentication, MFA, or two-factor authentication is an additional and increasingly necessary way to secure your accounts. MFA works by requiring additional verification when you try to log into an account with your password. If you've ever logged into something and then received a text message or email with a code to verify your login, you've used multi-factor authentication. Along with SMS messages, MFA can require things like a third-party authenticator app or a hardware key, which you must use alongside your password to complete your login. When combined with a strong, secure password, MFA adds a very robust layer of security that makes it much more difficult for bad actors to gain access to your accounts. My name is Valerie Goldston. This has been brought to you by the Mind's Eye Organization.
5: 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Partly cloudy skies today with areas of smoke and haze, reducing visibility at times, a high of 88. Clear to partly cloudy tonight with areas of smoke and haze, a low of 65. Partly cloudy tomorrow morning, scattered thunderstorms in the afternoon with areas of smoke and haze possible, a high of 89. 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

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This is Michael and RJ with the reading of the Detroit News and Free Press. For the next half hour, I will be reading the Michigan News and the Detroit Area News. And first up, congratulations are in order at the Detroit Zoo. The Detroit Zoo's newest addition is something to go ape over. And that's because she's a newborn gorilla. Officials announced earlier this week that a new Western Lowland gorilla, a female, was born at the zoo. Her mother's name is Tulivu, and her father is a silverback named Mashindi. And officials at the zoo said this is only the second gorilla birth in Detroit Zoo history. On their Facebook page, the zoo said, Tulivu and her baby are doing well, with mom already showing incredible maternal care as the little one reaches important early milestones. They'll be spending a few quiet days bonding behind the scenes while animal care and veterinary teams keep a close eye on the growing family. The baby won't be viewable to guests just yet. But if you follow their Facebook page, they'll let you know when she's going to make her first public appearance. They also said that she doesn't have a name. Her arrival follows the recent births and additions of other animals at the zoo. In May of this year, a one-year-old male giraffe arrived at the zoo. The month before that, in April, there were three North America River otter pups born at the zoo. In March of this year, the zoo had the delivery of a new two-year-old Siberian tiger move in. And to start the year off, a 13-year-old polar bear made the Detroit Zoo its home. Congratulations to not only the Detroit Zoo, but to the new proud parents. And if you haven't noticed today, I'm sure you have, wildfire smoke. The smoke has moved into the Metro Detroit area, and it's come down from the north. Wildfire smoke making its way through Michigan has arrived in Metro Detroit, where an air quality alert has been issued for today because of the fine particulate matter in the smoke. Detroit has the 7th worst air quality index ranking among U.S. cities. And that's according to IQ Air, which is tied with Salt Lake City. Detroit is tied with Salt Lake City with an air index reading of 85. But both are considered moderate. Detroit trails New York City, which has the worst index ranking at 177, which is considered unhealthy for everyone.

0: This is a test of the South Central Michigan Emergency Alert System. If this had been an actual emergency, such as a tornado, a toxic material release, a widespread loss of power or phone service, or other state or local emergency that affects your safety, official messages would have followed the alert tone. This concludes this test of the emergency alert system.
1: This haze reached a hazardous level in the western UP mid-afternoon yesterday, and that's according to the Michigan Department of Environment, the Great Lakes and Energy groups, meaning the pollution could be severe enough to affect everyone, even healthy people. The smoke has moved into southeast Michigan. And the largest EGLE model indicated smoke would reach Metro Detroit last night. Okay. With the persistent and aggressive nature of the fires, a statewide air quality alert is in place today, with a very good possibility that it will be extended until tomorrow. Health advisors recommend that you limit outdoor time. Keep your windows closed, if possible. And run, if you're running air conditioning, try to run higher rated filters. Again, those may not be possible. If you've got, you know, if you've got some old masks lying around that you've had, you know, since the pandemic, I'd recommend wearing those. The governor posted an alert saying that all Michiganders should limit time spent outdoors, especially those of us that are seniors. But don't forget the children. And don't forget those with respiratory conditions. Businesses you may find open. But if you don't have to go out, don't go out. If you're planning a trip to the UP, maybe to Mackinac City, please be careful. The air quality coupled with temperatures in the high 90s create challenging conditions. So please, take care of yourself. If you've got elderly neighbors, check up on them. Make sure they're doing fine. Stay hydrated in weather like this. Okay? Wow. Okay. The Line 5 oil pipeline tunnel has been a stone in people's shoes for a very long time. But as of yesterday, two state agencies issued permits necessary for the construction of a 4-mile-long tunnel beneath the Straits of Mackinac to house a new segment of the controversial Line 5 oil pipeline. The Department of Environment, the Great Lakes and Energy, that's all one department, announced Tuesday it had reissued a wetlands permit for Enbridge's Great Lakes Tunnel project. And that was after a roughly 16-month review. Shortly after that, the Department of Natural Resources announced it had granted a permit related to the tunnel's project's effects on rare plants and animals. They previously had one, but it had expired in the last 16 months. As they trudge through roughly 8 years of litigation over the project? The Department of Natural Resources, in a statement, said its permit requires Enbridge to make efforts to reduce impacts on rare plants and animals. The project, according to the agency, would have an adverse impact on Houghton's goldenrod and the dwarf lake iris, both of which are considered threatened at the state and federal levels. Other things that could be affected would be several bat habitats. The Natural Resources Agency eventually concluded that the impacts at the site in Houghton are unlikely to prevent the overall recovery of either plant species. Enbridge said, "The permit approvals are an important step forward for a project designed to further protect the Great Lakes while helping ensure the uninterrupted flow of energy that supports Michigan and the region." But the decision was criticized. And it was criticized by the Oil and Water Don't Mix Coalition. This coalition has fought the project for several years now over concerns about the presence of oil moving through the Great Lakes. Earlier this week, the group took aim at Whitmer's administration and the statement they had published. Whitmer's administration previously had revoked Enbridge's easement through the Great Lakes and sought a court order to support the revocation. That effort was unsuccessful. And since then, Whitmer has been largely quiet on the issue, as the Attorney General Dana Nessel took the lead on separate litigation seeking the pipeline's closure. The Environmental Department's review of Enbridge's permit application included 70,000 public comments, a public hearing, as well as a public information session, as well as meetings with the state's tribal nations, the Michigan Department of Natural Resources, the Michigan History Center, and the State Historic Preservation Office. As a condition of the permit, Enbridge will be required to submit an improved wetland mitigation plan to address the wetland impacts. The permit also includes new conditions designed to mitigate impacts to cultural resources in the area. These permits come as litigation over the pipeline's future continues to proceed at both the state and the federal levels, with a mixed bag of decisions on a variety of procedural and more substantive issues in the case. Enbridge has secured approvals for the tunnel project from the U.S. Army Corps of Engineers and the Michigan Public Service Commission. The Michigan Public Service Commission permit currently is being challenged before the Michigan Supreme Court. Wow. And in an effort to enlighten Detroit, the city is turning on the first of 3,000 new neighborhood streetlights. Project aimed at brightening some of Detroit's long darkened neighborhoods came online yesterday on the city's east side. The first of 3,000 streetlights that will be installed as part of Mayor Sheffield's Brighten Up the Block program was illuminated during a press conference celebrating the milestone. Detroit is aiming to get the lion's share of the 3,000 new lights installed before Halloween arrives and daylight saving time ends. There we go. David owner, Bo Taylor, who is the director of the Public Lighting Authority of Detroit, is running the city's streetlight program. And he's optimistic about the potential for a quick turnaround since the program was only formally announced in March. Detroit Police Chief Todd Bettison said better lighting makes neighborhoods safer for first responders as well as residents. Yesterday's press conference took place in front of Cynthia Loggins' home. Cynthia lives on Rossini Drive in East Detroit, which is the same spot where the mayor announced the program last March. Ms. Loggins, who is a longtime Detroiter, said she had long desired better lighting on her block. She said, "This is wonderful. I'm very thankful. Thank you, Madam Mayor. Thank you, Public Lighting Authority. There is no more darkness in my neighborhood." Once notorious for having long stretches of dark roads at night, Detroit has made notable progress replacing unreliable streetlights with energy-efficient LEDs, especially across major corridors. However, the city still faces challenges maintaining aging infrastructure and completing upgrades in some areas. The mayor said neighborhood street lighting has been a key concern for her throughout her career in public service. The project is paid for through a $1 million city budget allocation shepherded by the mayor. The money covers capital expenses, power, and maintenance. And the first 3,000 lights are just the first phase of a three-phase project. And that's according to Bo Taylor. Taylor said, "When we go out for phase two and three, we're going to re-engage the community, have the same discussions, and go through another approval process." At yesterday's press conference, the new light cut through smoke more than darkness, because there was smoke from uncontrolled wildfires in Canada and northern Minnesota. City officials kept Wednesday's program short because it was outside and air conditions were not the best. Good for them. That'll be exciting. Hope, you know, if you live in that area, that'll be fun. You know, and if you're like me, you kind of like to go out and sit on your porch and watch things happen like that. I like it. Something else you may want to sit and watch. Come on. There you go. If you're down near Corktown, construction begins on a very unique

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1: To a consumer brand of the MSU Federal Credit Union. The stadium is expected to be finished and ready for by spring of 2028, or 1 year later than it was originally planned. Alumni Phi Field will have more than twice the capacity of Keyworth Stadium in Hamtramck, where the club now plays. Detroit City's FC is in the USL Championship League, and the USL Championship League is a step below the Major League Soccer. USL, I'm assuming, is the United Soccer League. Okay? Sean Mann, who is the CEO of Detroit City FC, and I'm going out on a limb here, and I don't know this for sure, but I think FC is a football club. And Sean said, we're building something very unique here in American soccer and pro sports. As part of the stadium project, Detroit City FC plans to also build some commercial space, as well as 104 mixed-income apartments that will wrap around the stadium's forthcoming 421-space parking deck. Mr. Mann said that construction of the apartments will begin after the stadium's parking deck is finished, and there is no firm timeline yet for when the apartments would be done. But 76 will be considered affordable housing with below-market rents for those with below median incomes. That's 76 out of the total of 421. Kind of nice. The total cost of the full development, stadium, housing, etc., as well as the commercial space and the parking deck, is projected to be about $200 million. And Mann said they recently increased the size of the future apartment building by 28 market rate units. Wow. To get to that 76, so they must have been at 48. They increased it by 28. The mayor said the stadium development will create jobs and affordable housing, and that it will have an impact across the city, not just in Southwest Detroit and the Corktown neighborhood. Special guests at the groundbreaking, including Jeremy Allenbaugh, who is the president of the USL Champion League. And Mr. Allenbaugh said the timing of this milestone couldn't be better. Excitement around soccer in the United States continues to build as the FIFA World Cup captures global attention. Fans are showing up to their local clubs in record numbers like never before. The soccer stadium itself has been approved for an $88 million development incentive and tax break. The stadium's architect is HOK. The project's general contractor is Barton Malo. Jay Farner, and you might recognize Mr. Farner's name as a former chief executive of the Detroit-based rocket companies, recently made a big financial contribution to the stadium project that was hailed as the largest single investment in the history of the football club. Congratulations. Lots of good stuff going on. So again, something else to watch. I like it. And if you're a walker and you want to take a walk, how about the Gordie Howe Bridge? It appears the new Gordie Howe International Bridge is not only opening in the near future to vehicular traffic, but to pedestrians and bicyclists.

0: journalists as well. As was noted, as was reported earlier, the new span over the Detroit River will open to roadway traffic on July 27th. And that just happens to be 11 days from now. But now the Windsor Detroit Bridge Authority, which oversees bridge operations, is saying it expects the pedestrian bike path to open on Wednesday, August 5th. Mark your calendars. The mile and a half path over the new bridge is a single lane, just under 12 feet wide. It will accommodate both pedestrians and cyclists together. It is also expected to have entrances and exits separate from the roadway traffic, and it will be toll-free. The path will link the Trans-Canadian Trail in Windsor to the Iron Bell Trail and the Great Lakes Way on the Michigan side. Pedestrians and cyclists don't need a passport to get on the bridge, but you'll need one to get off the bridge on either side. Okay? Again, you don't need a passport to get on, but you need one to get off. Keep that in mind. It should be a lot of fun. If you know somebody, or if you happen to be a tenant in a unit owned by Gaston Munoz, you'll be interested to know that Detroit has settled a suit against the company. Well, let's call it they've approved a legal settlement with a long-criticized landlord who owns hundreds of properties and has racked up hundreds of thousands of dollars in blight tickets. After a lengthy discussion, council members earlier this week signed off on the settlement in a lawsuit against Gaston Munoz, who heads a Detroit-based real estate firm. Some council members scrutinized the agreement as too good and said that it continues to encourage bad behavior. But the city's top lawyer said it spurs compliance. District 6 council member Gabriel Santiago Romero said, "We have been trying to address these properties for years." And she said she only supported the settlement because she felt she was out of options. She said it's a step in the right direction to hold bad landlords accountable. So, this agreement stipulates that Munoz abate 299 properties on a monthly schedule. And that's not 299 per month. That's a total of 299. And to get these 299 reinspected and certified by the city's building department. Once the properties are rehabbed, the city will cut Munoz's blight ticket fines. He has blight ticket fines that total roughly $500,000. And they'll cut that in half. But he must still pay off his other debts, which include debts for water bills, taxes, and inspection fees. The settlement passed 6-3. And one council member from District 7 said the deal incentivizes bad behavior. But the action comes after the city filed a lawsuit late last year in Wayne County Circuit Court against Munoz. Munoz represents the Detroit International Holding LLC and Munoz Reality Incorporated. And several of his companies and associates over blighted have blighted conditions that threaten the health and safety of residents. The city accused Munoz of failing to get safety certificates and accumulated thousands of dollars in water debts and blight tickets. The lawsuit, which was filed last December, included 10 of the worst properties. There's more to this, but pay close attention. But that's going to end the reading of the Michigan News and the Detroit Area News from WKAR Radio Reading Service. Thank you for inviting us into your homes today. If you go out today, please be safe. Here's RJ with the international, national, and sports news.
1: Thank you, Michael. People view China more favorably than the United States in countries across six continents, a stark shift seen in recent years as perceptions of the U.S. sour, according to findings by Pew Research Center. People in 27 of the 36 countries and territories surveyed have a higher opinion of China than the United States. Among the 20 nations also polled in the version of the survey Pew conducted last year, the median view in 2025 indicated more favorability for the U.S. than China. Some of the views that we see of the U.S. are at or near historic lows, said Laura Silver, Associate Director at Pew, a nonpartisan Washington-based fact tank. The shift comes amid a spate of highly visible and controversial U.S. involvements on the world stage, including the second Trump administration's threats to annex Greenland and Canada, the ongoing war in Iran, the imposition of U.S. tariffs on nearly every economy in the world, the seizure of Venezuelan President Nicolas Maduro, the Pentagon's targeting of boats in the Caribbean, and the gutting of U.S. foreign aid. At the same time, views of China have risen since the coronavirus pandemic, when they reached a floor of extremely negative views, and said Silver, a co-author of the report. The way global politics are playing out right now, we do see shifts in both views of the U.S. and China at the same time. Oh, and they give you a bar graph listing a whole bunch of countries here and how they fared in favorable views of the U.S., favorable views of China. I'm not going to give you a country-by-country breakdown. This year's survey of 42,151 people carries an average margin of error of 3.9%. Countries that now view China more positively than the United States include longtime U.S. allies, such as Britain, Canada, France, and Germany. People in all four viewed the U.S. more favorably than or just as favorably as China last year, according to Pew's data. The last 2 years have been seen the idea decimated that the United States can be trusted as a reliable partner in anything, said Joshua Kurlanczyk, a senior fellow at the Council on Foreign Relations. China has aggressively stepped in to take advantage of that. The shifts are dramatic in some cases. In Britain last year, 50% of people viewed the U.S. favorably compared with 39% for China. This year, China's favorability rose to 46%, while the U.S. sank to 41%. Britain has seen its special relationship with the U.S. falter, as President Trump has levied tariffs on its close ally and voiced anger at the British government's initial refusal to be drawn into the Iran war. The conflict in the Middle East also pushed inflation higher at a time when Britain was already struggling with cost-of-living crisis. The Iran war is another major factor in global perceptions that played out during the period in question. Pew began surveying respondents in early February, just before the start of the war, and collected responses in May. We were able to look at how the attitudes shifted when it comes to views of the United States as March and April dragged on, Silver said. In many countries, views of the United States were more negative if people were surveyed later, as the war had taken more of a toll. Yet views remain highly varied. Closer to home, China remains unpopular with many of its neighbors. In recent years, China has used naval patrols and weaponized Coast Guard ships to press territorial claims in the South China Sea that Japan, the Philippines, Taiwan, Malaysia, and Indonesia dispute. India and China have also clashed in the past few years over disputed territory along their shared border. I'm skipping a little ahead here. More broadly, the data suggests that global perceptions could be shifting to give less weight to freedom and democracy. In many countries where people view China more favorably than the United States, they nevertheless said the U.S. government is more likely than the Chinese government to respect its citizens' personal freedoms, Pew found, though the gap in these perceptions has considerably narrowed since 2021. The mismatch could indicate that perceptions of a country's level of freedom at home might not bolster its reputation abroad to a degree that outweighs other factors. China's growing popularity stems from the widespread view that democracy leads to polarization and chaos. Kurlansik said, China and other authoritarian countries are doing a lot to undermine the idea that democracy is the best political system, period. That is working very well. The U.S. military pummeled Iranian targets in two waves of attacks as President Trump's war with the Middle Eastern country continues to escalate with no end in sight. The attacks came as the U.S. Navy revived its blockade of Iranian shipping as the two sides vie for control of the Strait of Hormuz. U.S. forces resumed their strikes on Iran at 6 a.m. Eastern Time and again at 3 p.m. Eastern Time on Wednesday. Dozens of strikes targeted military targets near the strait aimed at reducing Iran's ability to threaten commercial shipping, according to U.S. Command Center. The strikes later Wednesday also focused on military assets threatening the strait. Trump was adamant about ratcheting up pressure on Iran to negotiate a lasting peace without nuclear weapons and unfettered shipping in the strait. They'll continue until I say that's enough, Trump told Fox News of the strikes in an interview on Tuesday. Iranian leaders promised that further threats from the United States could not make them back off their ambitions of controlling the critical shipping lane that has become the focus of the conflict, state media reported. Admiral Brad Cooper, the head of U.S. Central Command, said Tuesday's strikes aim at saving sailors who have been targeted for a week passing through the strait, leaving a dozen civilian crew members killed, injured, or missing. U.S. forces are holding Iran accountable for unwarranted aggression that continues to endanger innocent lives, Cooper said in a statement. Trump touted this recent escalation in military strikes by saying that he believes Iran will be defeated soon. We have Iran defeated soon. They'll be defeated very soon, Trump said in remarks at U.S. Army War College in Carlisle, Pennsylvania, where he announced nearly $10 billion of new investments in defense manufacturing in the state. After he launched the first U.S. strikes in Iran in late February, Trump predicted the conflict would be a quick one. Yet the war continues nearly 5 months later with no end in sight after a temporary peace deal reached between the U.S. and Iran in June quickly unraveled. I call it a military operation, but call it whatever you want. It's incredible, the president said, arguing the war hasn't made a dent on crude oil prices, even though gas prices have jumped about 30% since the start of the war. Trump acknowledged the price of oil went up a little bit following his week's reinstatement of the U.S. naval embargo on Iranian ports, but he defended the move. I had to take tough action because they didn't obey what they were supposed to obey. They just didn't do it, Trump said. And this is a little further down in this article. As tensions between the U.S. and Iran continue to flare, U.S. forces have redirected two commercial vessels in the Strait of Hormuz since it reinstated the blockage against Iranian ports on Tuesday. The federal agency did not say which country the ships belonged to, but in a Wednesday, July 15 post, CENTCOM said the vessels were attempting to run the blockade. The U.S. military remains vigilant and prepared to ensure full compliance, the federal agency wrote. Three people remained missing July 15 after a boat carrying 20 people capsized in San Francisco Bay near Alcatraz Island, and the U.S. Coast Guard said it is possible they were trapped inside the vessel as search crews prepared to suspend active rescue operations. Despite extensive search efforts, authorities found no additional survivors, said Coast Guard Sector San Francisco Command Jared Tosco. Search crews had covered about 950 square nautical miles since the vessel overturned on July 14. As I look at the extensive search effort we have put forth to this point, I look at the possibility, or probability of success of locating a survivor within the search area given everything we put forth, and all the environmental conditions, my intention is to suspend active search operations at sunset this evening, Tosco said at a news conference on the 15th. The update came hours after San Francisco Mayor Daniel Lurie said in a video posted on X that the Coast Guard and San Francisco Fire Departments were continuing to search for the three missing people. The vessel was a 49-foot cabin cruiser registered in Stockton, and it had departed from the St. Francis Yacht Club before encountering rough conditions in San Francisco Bay, according to authorities. Witnesses reported heavy seas, and the boat either was struck by a wave or took on water before capsizing. Authorities previously said the 20 people on board were there for a memorial service. San Francisco Mayor Daniel Lurie said he did not have answers about who the person being honored was or the relationship that the person had to the passengers on the boat. The FBI is investigating whether drugs were inside a cargo van after immigration officers fatally shot a 52-year-old Mexican national during a traffic stop in Houston, according to a sealed warrant, search warrant obtained by the USA Today. The July 14 warrant application submitted by FBI Special Agent David McNeely was to search the white Ford van following the fatal shooting of Lorenzo Salgado Arrugo by an Immigration and Customs Enforcement officer the morning of July 7, when his family and co-workers said he was on his way to work. The Department of Homeland Security has said that they targeted Salgado Arrugo for a traffic stop after mistaking him for someone else, not for anything that he had in his vehicle. The United States is currently gathering all facts related to this incident, including what may have caused the occupants of the vehicle to flee, McNeely said in a warrants application. The application is supposed to be sealed but remains available for USA Today's viewing. During the traffic stop that precipitated the shooting, federal officers have said that Salgado Arrugo weaponized his vehicle in an attempt to run over an officer. The men in the van with Arrugo have disputed that account, saying that he never posed a threat to anyone and that ICE officers fired upon Salgado Arrugo from the side of the vehicle. ICE officers were not wearing body cameras, despite promises from federal officials earlier this year that the agency would be fully equipped with them and the $20 million in funding for the technology was available. After the shooting, McNeely said in the warrant application that he arrived to the scene and saw in plain view several small plastic bags with a white crystal-like substance, three in the middle of the dash and one on the passenger floorboard. McNeely, who identified himself in the application as a former Houston police officer, said he believed the contents of the bags were consistent with methamphetamine. It's unclear if the substance had been tested. Houston officials have asked for evidence to be shared related to Salgado Arrugo's shooting. Houston Mayor John Whitmore has called for an independent investigation, saying the FBI has evidence local police would normally use to investigate similar shootings, but that the agency wasn't sharing materials. When President Trump embarked on an effort to beautify the nation's capital, the Lincoln Memorial Reflecting Pool became a focus point of that revitalization. The president unveiled his plans for an American flag blue basin in the Oval Office in April. The endeavor would cost $1.5 million, he told reporters, but the bill for the project could balloon to over $16 million by June. The pool measures about 2,000 feet in length and 160 feet in width and sits along the central axis of the National Mall between the Lincoln Memorial to the west and the Washington Monument to the east. Contractors were hired to sandblast, caulk, and resurface the bottom, similar to maintenance work on an industrial-grade pool, the president said. But shortly after the work was completed in June, images of an algae-infested pool surfaced, showing slimy green water instead of the blue basin the president promised. Additionally, the American flag blue liner began to peel. Trump said the issue was due to vandals who had sabotaged the work. In a Truth Social post on June 23, the president said several people had been arrested for alleged vandalism. Former Olympian David Hearn was one of those indicted and accused of property destruction. He pleaded not guilty on July 9. As of July 13, the pool was still in the process of being drained again to make repairs. They go through a history of the issues with this pool. I'm not going to go through all of them, but one here is it reopened in early June, but was soon battling a green algae problem due to warm temperatures in the nation's capital. To combat the algae issue, workers dumped hydrogen peroxide into the water and deployed a nanobubble filtration system to make the water more transparent. Shortly after the chemicals were placed in the pool, dead ducks were discovered near or in the reflecting pool. It's not yet clear what caused the ducks to die. Moreover, the newly installed liner began to peel. Trump said additional work to the pool would begin after the 4th of July. Oh, there's so much to this article. I don't want to go through all of it. Here's another tidbit. The reflecting pool had a long history of issues before Trump decided to undertake this project. Since its completion in 1923, the pool has been subject to maintenance, cleaning, and repair complications. In 1986, an engineering report concluded the pool's structural system was failing. The Interior Department previously told USA Today the reflecting pool leaks 16 million gallons a year. In 2012, the Obama administration attempted to repair the pool's water quality, spending $18 million over 18 months in the process. However, the efforts did not permanently resolve the issue. The House voted Tuesday to end Americans' practice of switching their clocks twice per year, delivering a win for President Trump, who has called for permanent daylight savings time, over the objections of medical groups and lawmakers who represent Midwestern states. The bill passed by a lopsided 308 to 117 vote, but still needs to clear the Senate, where its prospects are uncertain to take effect. In the House, the bill was supported by 193 Republicans, 114 Democrats, and one independent. The Sunshine Protection Act would stop the annual practice of springing forward and falling back by placing most of the country permanently on daylight savings time, with an exemption for a few places that are on year-round standard time and already don't change their clocks. That change would delay late December sunrises in the Washington region from about 7:30 to 8:30, also push sunset from roughly 4:45 to 5:45. Other parts of the country would see similar effects, although the specific impact would vary by longitude and latitude. The legislation has been championed in both the House and Senate by bipartisan members disproportionately from the South and coastal states, who argue it would allow Americans to enjoy more outdoor afternoon and evening activities during the winter. It has also drawn support from golf course operators, who say the extra hour of daylight in the evenings would notably boost their businesses. It means more sunlight at the end of the day so Americans can return safely from work and children can return safely from school, said Representative Brett Guthrie, who chairs the Energy and Commerce Committee, in a hearing that teed up the bill for full House consideration. The legislation would allow states to opt out of permanent daylight savings time and remain on year-round standard if they make the change before the legislation takes effect. The American Academy of Sleep Medicine and other medical groups have said that year-round daylight savings times does not align with humans' natural circadian rhythms, that the year-round standard time would be preferable. Some lawmakers have also said that the status quo provides the best balance for all states, and that year-round daylight savings times would inconvenience people who live in the center of the country by pushing local sunrises beyond 9 a.m. in the middle of winter. Several lawmakers have predicted that the Trump-backed bill will backfire. Congress in the early 1970s enacted year-round daylight savings time, but the change quickly became unpopular, particularly with parents complaining about their children waiting in the dark for school buses to arrive, and was repealed less than a year later. Trump, a Florida resident who owns golf courses, had repeatedly vowed to end the practice of switching clocks back and forth, calling it wasteful. Captain Chesley Sully Sullenberger III, best known for making an emergency landing on the Hudson River 17 years ago, revealed he's been diagnosed with Alzheimer's disease. Sullenberger, 75, made the health announcement in an interview with People magazine published on Tuesday. The famed aviator said he received his diagnosis last August. "It is early stage. For now, this means a name may not come easily to me. I forget a story I've been recently told, or I don't sleep well," Sullenberger told the outlet. "But I am in the beginning of this long journey." In 2009, Sullenberger landed an Airbus A320 in the Hudson River just off Manhattan in an event that is still remembered as the Miracle on the Hudson. The jet had taken off from LaGuardia Airport in New York when both of its engines failed. All 155 passengers and crew aboard were safely evacuated. And for the few of you who may not know what Alzheimer's disease is, this is a neurodegenerative disorder characterized by abnormal biological processes in the brain that often lead to cognitive decline. Symptoms can include forgetfulness, difficulty finding words, and struggles with reasoning, problem solving, and judgment. "My doctor has opened my eyes to the prevalence of Alzheimer's," Sullenberger continued. "This disease, he has told me, spares no age group and impacts millions of people around the world. It is the unwanted visitor at the door. There is currently no cure for Alzheimer's disease. While some symptoms might be mild at first, the disease continues to damage the brain, which usually leads to more severe cognitive and functional decline. However, treatments are improving, with early detection and new medications available to patients." I'm going to switch over to sports. Let's take a look at broadcast sports today. Baseball is ramping up the regular second half of the season after the All-Star break, and I'll touch on that in just a minute. We've got a 7 o'clock game on ESPN, New York Mets at Philadelphia. College football is getting started. Oh, my heavens. Tour de France underway, stage 12. That's already being broadcast on Peacock, and they continue their coverage on NBC and Peacock for stage 13. I don't understand how the 7 a.m. broadcast is stage 12 and the 6:30 a.m. broadcast is stage 13. That's just me. The PGA Open Championship will get underway. And again, we're in a different time zone here. So that coverage started at 1:30 in the morning. Peacock on NBCSN covers that. USA will cover the The 4 a.m. broadcast already underway. Let's see if there's something this afternoon. I don't understand all these 4 a.m. times. There's got to be some repeat coverage this afternoon. Look for USA and Peacock to broadcast the Open. The NBA Summer League is underway. These games are interesting but kind of pointless, so I'm going to skip by those. And there's a soccer game on at 7:30, Toronto versus Montreal on Apple TV. Well, the Tigers, second half of the season, looks like it's going to be on the road. We've got a 1-2-3 game set against LA on the 17th, 18th, and 19th. Those games are at 9:38, 10:07, and 4:07, respectively. DSN covers those. And then they're further on the road to Chicago. The 20th is at 8:05, 21 is at 8:05. DSN covers both of those games. You can also hear those games on WXYT-FM 97.1. It was an MLB All-Star game that will be remembered for the sheer pitching dominance, the offensive ineptitude, players holding sparklers in front of the dugout, fireworks shooting up in the air, kids riding bicycles on the field, a star player who nearly broke his hand, but missing that one magical moment. It was seemingly harmless, two-run, first-inning single by a former MVP participating in his first All-Star game in 7 years, whose hit proved to be worthy of the All-Star MVP award. New York Yankees outfielder Cody Bellinger, who stood in front of his locker before the game reminiscing when he was National League's MVP for the Los Angeles Dodgers at the age of 24, and 6 hours later, Tuesday night, was sitting behind a podium holding the MVP award after the American League's 4-0 victory. Bellinger is the fourth Yankee to win the All-Star MVP award, including Derek Jeter, Mariano Rivera, and Giancarlo Stanton. It is also the first MLB in history to win the Rookie of the Year, LCS, MVP, All-Star MVP, and a World Series title. Leave it to baseball to come up with a whole bunch of statistics. Really, Bellinger was one of the few hitters in the 96 All-Star game to actually have a satisfying evening. There were a record 27 strikeouts, the most in a 9-game All-Star game, including 15 by the American League pitchers. There was only one extra base hit in the entire game, an eighth-inning homer by Chicago White Sox infielder Miguel Vargas, one of the 26 first-time All-Stars. "It's not really fair. I don't know how these guys can even hit the way these guys are throwing," said Cleveland Guardians closer Cade Smith. "Everybody's motion is completely unique. Then there's the different release points, arm angles. I wouldn't say I feel sorry for them, but I don't understand how they do what they do. It's very impressive. It's a hard line of work for sure." While the game was rather dull, it was the city of Philadelphia that stole the show. They broke out an old-fashioned piece of Americana after the fourth inning, with kids coming from the center field gate on bicycles, camping out by the All-Stars on the field, some trading baseball cards, and others playing catch, like 14-year-old Noah with Dodgers first baseman Freddie Freeman. "That was pretty cool, pretty fun," said Freeman, who spoke to the team before the game along with Bryce Harper and Chris Sale, who had a combined 29 All-Star appearances. "I was telling them to appreciate the game, take a step back, and make sure you realize how special this is. So make sure you take a step back and realize it's not just you making it." So with the All-Star break in the past, let's see where the baseball standings are at this moment. In the American League Central, the White Sox and Cleveland are on top of the Central Division, followed by Minnesota, Detroit at 6.5 games back, and Kansas City. In the East, Tampa Bay has a 3-game lead over the Yankees, followed by Boston, Baltimore, and Toronto. In the West, Texas has a 1.5 game lead over Seattle, followed by Houston, the Athletics, and the LA Angels. In the National League Central, Milwaukee has a 5-game lead over Chicago, followed by St. Louis, Pittsburgh, and Cincinnati. And in the East, Atlanta has a 2-game lead over Philadelphia, Miami, Washington, and New York Mets. And in the West, the Dodgers have an 11.5 game over Arizona, followed by San Diego, San Francisco, and our perpetual cellar dweller, Colorado, although I see that Kansas City has just an abysmal record as they do. Steve Yzerman acknowledged how very disappointed he and the Ilitches were at the season's end, and when he pushed back on the notion that it might be time for him to step aside, he said, "I intend to see this through," he said. Steve Yzerman asked for patience when he returned to Detroit, but it seems like forever now. 2,645 days to be exact since the Red Wings brought back the captain to right the ship in Hockeytown. And one lesson professional sports teaches all of us again and again is this. Even legends carry an expiration date in this line of work. So with this storied original six franchise mired in the NHL's longest active playoff drought, now 10 years and counting, and the current captain, Dylan Larkin, locked in a trade demand stalemate with the management this summer, the shock of Wednesday's announcement that Yzerman is out as general manager after 7 years on the job was mostly due to name recognition. Steve's lifetime of contributions to the Red Wings has meant more to this franchise than words can truly express, and I have the highest level of respect for his continued commitment to our organization, said Chris Illich, the Red Wings governor and CEO, in a statement. We are thankful for Steve's hard work and dedication as general manager, and are grateful knowing Steve will remain where he belongs, here with the Red Wings family. There's more to that article, but I'm going to move on. So far in 2026, men's golf has had three majors and three different champions, but not one of them is named Scottie Scheffler. The 154th British Open begins this week with more open questions than any other major this year. The final major of the year runs July 16 through 19 in Southport, England, where the field chases the claret jug on a course that has seen Arnold Palmer, Lee Trevino, Tom Watson, and Jordan Spieth crowned champions. Here's some of the more interesting storylines to watch. What's going on with Scheffler? A year ago, this question would have seemed absurd. Scheffler won two majors in 2025 and capped the year by running away with the 2025 Open at Royal Portbrush, shooting four rounds in the 60s and winning by four for his fourth major title. He was the most dominant player in golf. In 2026, he has not won a major and just missed the cut at the Scottish Open, his first missed cut in nearly 4 years. That ended a streak of 78 consecutive cuts, the longest run since Tiger Woods recorded 142. Will Rory McIlroy add to his Masters win? McIlroy has one claret jug and is starting to feel like ancient history. He won the 2014 Open at Royal Liverpool and has not lifted the trophy since. That 2014 season was also the last time he won two majors in a year, when he followed the Open with the PGA Championship a few weeks after. Birkdale has not hosted the Open since 2017, when Jordan Spieth, turned disaster into legend. His drive on the 13th hole sailed so far to the right that he took an unplayable penalty from near the driving range. Saved bogey, then played the next four holes in birdie, eagle, birdie, birdie to win by three. It was the last time he won a major. He has not won anywhere on tour in more than 4 years. His return to Birkdale looking for magic to reignite his career is something he doesn't talk much about. What about the LIV golf contingent? 12 LIV players made the field at Birkdale, and this Open carries extra weight for all of them. The league loses its Saudi funding after this season, and its future in 2027 is uncertain. That makes this final of the majors the only tournament that the sport's divided factions still compete in together, and it feels like something of a farewell tour. John Rahm, a two-time major winner, has dominated LIV in 2026 with two wins and four runner-up finishes and nine starts. But he missed the cut at the U.S. Open and has not contended in any major this season. Bryson DeChambeau has yet to make a cut at a major this season. Jose Ballester, 21, battled through final qualifying to get here. Dustin Johnson withdrew from qualifying and will miss the tournament. The future of Michigan Athletic Director Ward Manuel in Ann Arbor is murky, but a plan appears to be forming. Manuel, 58, is in discussions surrounding a potential buyout, to individuals with knowledge of the situation told the Free Press on Tuesday. This comes after the region's president and attorneys were orally presented with the findings from a nearly $12 million two-pronged Jenner and Block investigation last month, delving into the athletic department's culture and, separately, what was known about former football coach Sharon Moore's affair with his then-executive secretary, Paige Shriver. It's not that he leaves immediately, said the insider, who, like the other source, was granted anonymity to speak given the private nature of the discussions. It's not like Friday's his last day or something like that. Those details are yet to be determined. But the rumor of the buyout be discussed, yes, it is true. Given Michigan is a public university and partially funded by state tax dollars, what appears as a lack of transparency has rubbed some on the outside the wrong way. But airing out U of M's findings for all to see wasn't the point of the investigation, the U of M insider said, but rather gaining the knowledge internally to move forward. I will tell you, I'm not a soccer fan. I have watched more soccer in the last month than I've watched in my entire life, and I have to admit it's been pretty entertaining. We're down to the final two teams. Tuesday's 2-0 defeat by Spain eliminated France, and it was painful because of the manner in which it came. I can't delve into all the details there. And in a game that was immensely entertaining to this soccer rookie, Argentina beat England 2-1 on Wednesday. And let me just observe that if they don't have a statue erected for Lionel Messi now, one's going to be built in the future, soon in the future. This man's amazing. That's going to end my time here. That concludes the reading of the Detroit News and Free Press from WKAR Radio Reading Service. Your readers today have been Michael Marshall and R.J. Benson.
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3: There is an air quality alert out until Friday at 12 o'clock p.m. Weather for this afternoon, partly cloudy skies with widespread areas of smoke and haze, a high of 88. For tonight, a few passing clouds with areas of smoke and haze, a low of 65. For tomorrow, mostly sunny skies with showers and thunderstorms possible, a high of 90. This is WKAR, Radar Reading Service for Michigan State University in East Lansing.
4: Hello, hello. I'm Becca Lowinger with WKAR's Radio Reading Service, and I'll be reading you this week's grocery guide. This grocery guide will be good for the dates of July 15th through the 21st, and we are going to start with Meijer. So, the first deal we have at Meijer is a pint-sized container of blueberries for $2.99. There's a buy two, get one free of equal or lesser value deal for Coca-Cola, Pepsi, or Dr. Pepper products. That's going to be a 12-pack, 12-ounce cans. There's a $10.49 a pound Dietz & Watson ham, chicken, turkey, or Italian meat. 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
1: 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And it looks like that concludes the rest of our Meijer deals for this week. So we are going to move on to Kroger. Again, these are going to be our Kroger weekly deals for the week of July 15th through the 21st. 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

0: 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So we're going to start out with some hand-picked Lori Ann yellow peaches for $2.99 a pound. $2.49 a pound for Sanderson boneless skinless chicken breast. 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Those are 8-ounce bags. There's a month-long sale that'll go until July 31st that's $1.50 off of Mighty Spark Chicken Snack Sticks. 2 for $7 raspberries, that's a 6-ounce box. $1.99 a pound for red, green, or black grapes. 2 for $8 Fresh Express Salad Kits. 2 for $6, blueberries in a pint or strawberries in a 1-pound container. Again, 2 for $6 at Fresh Thyme. $1.99 a pound for On the Vine or Beefsteak Tomatoes. $9.99 a pound for Fresh Atlantic Salmon Fillets. $3.49 for Baby or Fingerling Potatoes, a 24-ounce bag. And finally, we have $1.49 a pound for broccoli crowns or cauliflower. So that concludes our Fresh Thyme ads. Again, these deals run from July 15th through the 21st. And now we're going to move on to Great Giant Supermarket's weekly ad. These deals are going to be good between July 15th and August 3rd. So these deals are going to be good for a while. 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And lastly, we have Hungry Man Dinners, select varieties for $4.29 at Tom's Food Center. Again, those deals are going to be good from the 12th through July 18th. So that is going to finish off our grocery guide for this week. Thank you so much for tuning in. I hope you have a wonderful rest of your day.
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2: There is an air quality alert out until Friday at 12 o'clock p.m. Weather for this afternoon, partly cloudy skies with widespread areas of smoke and haze, a high of 88. For tonight, a few passing clouds with areas of smoke and haze, a low of 65. For tomorrow, mostly sunny skies with showers and thunderstorms possible, a high of 90. 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
3: 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It is specifically designed for and directed to people with visual, physical, learning, language, or other disabilities and conditions that prevent them from reading printed materials.
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5: Welcome. This is a reading of The Economist, and I'm your reader, Mary Kiefer, with the audio reading service at the Allen County Public Library in Fort Wayne, Indiana. Today, I will be reading from the June 20th, copyright 2026, of The Economist Newspaper Limited. I will begin with an image description of the cover of this issue. Set against a bright red background, this week's cover features a photograph of a bald eagle perched on a bare gray tree branch. Seen from the side, the eagle's head is white above a dark brown body, and its white tail protrudes from below its folded wings. It grasps the branch in its yellow feet with dark talons, and its bright yellow beak holds a white wired computer mouse dangling by the cord. The computer mouse is emblazoned with the logo of Anthropic's flagship AI model, Claude. To the left of the eagle, in bold black text, the title and subtitle read, America's AI Power Grab, Anthropic and the Geopolitics of Frontier Models. And our first article is that, America's AI Power Grab. Uncle Sam has become the gatekeeper to Frontier AI, a new source of extraordinary leverage. The news is full of how an ignominious peace deal with Iran exemplifies a decline in American power. That conclusion could hardly be more wrong. On June 12th, the Trump administration ordered Anthropic to block foreigners from Fable and Mythos, its latest and most capable frontier AI models. In an instant, everyone learned that the American government can decide who may use the world's most important technology. You don't get much more powerful than that. The administration was responding to a supposed jailbreak for Fable, meaning a prompt that circumvents defenses against uses such as hacking computers or making bioweapons. The chances are that it wanted Anthropic to switch off the models for everyone, and that targeting foreigners was a means to an end. Sure enough, that is what Anthropic did, while claiming that the concern about its model was overblown. The legal basis of the order remains unclear, and the ban seems unlikely to last. What matters, though, is the demonstration that global access to the best AI may come down to a decision in the Oval Office. The administration showed in March that it is prepared to trample on the frontier AI companies when it designated Anthropic a supply chain risk. Now it has shown that it is prepared to trample on users, too. America must decide how to wield this vast new power. The rest of the world must decide what to do about it. Even as it plans for an unreliable America in everything from defense to trade, it now has to cope with a new way of being captive to the world's biggest economy. This is not the first time America has tried to restrict access to frontier technologies. After the Second World War, it stopped helping Britain's nuclear weapons program. When modern cryptology emerged in the 1970s, it blocked exports, before accepting the trade-off between having secure allies and using secrets to boost its own offensive capabilities. Uncle Sam still refuses to share its best military equipment, even with close allies. America kept the F-22 fighter for itself. Allies got the F-35. To control access to a technology, though, depends on its nature and rivals' ability to develop it independently. Nuclear cooperation with Britain resumed in the 1950s after it developed technology of its own with other countries. America used the Nuclear Non-Proliferation Treaty of 1968. Cryptography methods could not be contained and eventually went public. Many countries are capable of cyber attacks. Frontier AI has echoes of all these examples. If the very best models can disable crucial infrastructure or help users create pandemic-ready pathogens, then, like nuclear weapons, they are too dangerous for public hands. But as with cryptography algorithms, it will be hard to be sure that advanced proprietary capabilities will never be copied. Open weight models, which anyone can download, could advance and proliferate. In cybersecurity, a small imbalance can bring big advantages. If an attacker has version 5, while the defender is stuck with version 4, and the better model uncovers just one more vulnerability, the weaker party will be compromised. As AI is embedded in military hardware, a similar logic may apply on the battlefield. Yet America has a huge economic interest in leading in AI and selling its tech to foreigners. Many Anthropic staff are not American and so were hit by the ban. To freeze AI research at America's best lab would be self-defeating. The firm also says that 80% of its consumer use is overseas. As American technology has boomed over the past decade, Europe's payments to America for intellectual property projects have risen fivefold. America should not want to give the rest of the world a reason to team up with China, the second-ranking AI power. This may lead to a hierarchy of access. The best capabilities will be closely guarded by America to provide an edge in cyber offense and military capability. The next best alternatives may be available to allies, the equivalent of the F-35, and a sufficiently handicapped model may be sold to the world with the best safety precautions its makers can design. Such a future would be uncomfortable for America's allies, which are nowhere close to rivaling the likes of Anthropic. They are already vulnerable to Mr. Trump's bargaining on trade, alliance, the dollar system, and more. AI could become the most important lever of the lot. True, some of the dependence is two-way. America needs Dutch lithography, machines, and Taiwanese fabs. And foreigners could always shun Anthropic or OpenAI in favor of good enough open-weight alternatives. Yet running models requires computing power, which America has perhaps 15 times more of than Europe, plus much more ongoing investment. If SpaceX, whose share price has surged after listing on June 12th, realizes its version of data centers in space, the gap is unlikely to close. Europe 2031, a gloomy essay about the future of AI, imagines vassal status for Europe as its cybersecurity, defense, and swaths of its economy come to depend on American models and compute. Many countries will conclude they need America more than ever. They can still strengthen their bargaining positions. Compute is so lacking that it makes sense to build data centers almost anywhere. Yet countries show no sense of what is at stake. In the 7 months to June 2025, demand for new grid connections in Britain rose from 41 GW to 125 GW. More than twice peak power demand. OpenAI paused a data center project there in April, citing regulation and costly energy. Throughout Europe, more energy, easier planning, and looser rules for model makers would help. In East Asia, Taiwan, Japan, and South Korea must integrate rather than duplicate their efforts. All should avoid the false promise of government attempts at steering investment. The goal should not be protectionism, but ensuring that America is not the only economy where the AI ecosystem can thrive. As in trade and defense, the way to cope with Uncle Sam's transactional turn is not to whine about alliances, but to build strength. Down, not out. From Denver. Many American cities are grappling with homelessness. One offers a solution. Denver's mayor is Mike Johnston with a T. Its unofficial mayor of the streets is Mike Johnson, with a teardrop tattoo and a soft voice. Your correspondent can barely hear him over a karaoke performance of a Guns N' Roses song in the cafeteria of one of Denver's new homeless shelters. For years, Mr. Johnson's life was a haze of pills, heroin, and street living. Now he spends his days developing Denverites like him, helping them find shelter or a place to detox. That is easier than it used to be. Denver's tent camps have largely disappeared. Homelessness in America declined by 3% during 2024 and 25, yet the number of people without a home is still 31% higher than it was before the COVID-19 pandemic. Since 2020, tents have proliferated, particularly in warm western and southern cities where people can camp year-round. This is a problem for the homeless people who lack shelter, for locals who feel their cities have been overtaken by encampments, and for Democrats who run many big cities and whom Donald Trump blames for urban chaos. Early evidence suggests Denver, led by Mr. Johnston, a Democrat, may offer a solution. In recent years, policies on homelessness have swung between extremes. Officials struggled to balance compassion for society's most vulnerable, many of whom suffer from mental illness or drug addiction, with the concerns of residents and businesses tired of tiptoeing around feces and needles. Inaction led to a political reckoning in cities such as San Francisco, where the mayor in charge, while homelessness and public drug use ballooned, was ousted by a moderate reformer. A growing number of cities are offering a blunt solution. In 2024, the Supreme Court ruled in Grants Pass versus Johnson that it was not cruel and unusual to punish homeless people for sleeping outside when they have nowhere else to go. More than 300 municipalities have since enacted camping restrictions, an approach with its own challenges. Business owners may be happier, but camping bans too often shift the homeless into hiding, hospitals, and jails. Denver has had a camping ban on the books for years, but saw its unsheltered population surge nonetheless. In 2023, when Mr. Johnston took office, nearly 1,500 people were living on the street, a large number for a city with fewer than 730,000 residents. People are moving out of blue cities that don't solve this problem, the mayor explains. So he declared a state of emergency over homelessness. Since then, the number of people living outside has fallen by 64%. For several years, overall homelessness continued to creep up, with some people sheltered but not permanently housed. Yet Denver recently turned a corner there too. The city's total number of homeless fell by roughly 12% between 2025 and 26. Like many ambitious policies, Denver's plan has depended on targeted investment and relentless focus. First, the city used funds from the American Rescue Plan Act, ARPA, Joe Biden's pandemic stimulus bill, to buy and lease new shelters. Roughly half of the $158 million the mayor's office reported spending on its initiative came from the federal government. New hotels and tiny home communities added roughly 1,000 shelter units. Chester Burney has been living at the Aspen, a converted hotel, for 16 months. After my wife died, I spiraled, he recalls. It's nice to have somewhere you can try to get back on track. Crucially, the program includes not just housing, but support. Each floor has care coordinators who help guests get new IDs, food stamps, and housing. Mr. Burney now works at a burger restaurant and is planning to move into his own place in August. At another project, Alati Village, tiny homes were built in a city park for $25,000 apiece. The usual NIMBY concerns may have been eased by a preference for neat cottages over camps. This entire block was encamped, says Cole Chandler, the head of Denver's Department of Housing Stability. He's staring at a post office where a tent city, home to more than 100 people, used to be. Now the streets are clean. Rockies and Cubs fans amble toward the ballpark for an afternoon baseball game. The new shelters allowed officials to bring entire encampments inside at once. In many cities, homeless people sometimes decline shelter because they can't bring their pets or belongings. So Denver allowed that. Once the city cleared tents from an area, it closed that part of downtown to camping. Mr. Johnson, the mayor of the streets, now attends a call each morning where officials discuss reports of new camps and plan their outreach. If someone erects a tent, you might be there for a day if you're lucky, says Anna Miller, an advocate for homeless Denverites. Ms. Miller laments this change, yet the mayor, both mayors in fact, might consider her testimony proof that the plan is working. Denver's early success is not without qualifications. A double homicide rocked the Aspen shelter in 2024. About one-third of people who leave city-owned shelters end up in jail, back on the streets, or dead. Our biggest challenge right now is the throughput into permanent housing, admits Mr. Johnston. A city budget crunch comes as the federal government is cutting housing vouchers and Medicaid, America's health insurance for the poor. Indeed, the biggest question for cities may be how much progress they can make without federal help. Mayors routinely watch experiments elsewhere and adapt them to their own cities. I like to think

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1: America's most important corporate litigation recently had to decide a particularly hairy dispute. An estranged couple could not decide who would keep their golden doodle, Tucker, so a judge said ownership would go to the highest bidder. In the end, the ex-boyfriend's bid had more bite, so the couple had been married. If the couple had been married, however, things might have ended differently. Since 2023, Delaware has ordered judges to decide the fate of divorcing couples' pets through a consideration of their well-being. In most of America, divorce laws treat animals as property, yet a few states are starting to break from the pack. A bill in Massachusetts would require judges to weigh the best interests of companion animals in divorce disputes. Pennsylvania's House passed a bill last year that would classify pets as living beings that are generally regarded as cherished family members. If these measures succeed, Massachusetts and Pennsylvania would join the roughly half dozen states that require courts to consider pets' interests when dividing a household. Laws may become more expansive, too. Illinois granted pets a special status in divorces in 2018, but in April, lawmakers moved to allow long-term partners and roommates to battle for custody of shared pets, too. This reflects a cultural shift. Nearly all pet owners consider pets to be part of the family, according to a survey by Pew Research Center. 51% value their pets as much as they do human family members. A separate survey by Talker Research found that nearly half of Gen Z respondents see their pets as their children. The money follows. Americans spent $152 billion on their pets in 2024, more than double the figure a decade earlier. Golden doodles like Tucker can cost up to $100,000 if purchased fully trained. Proponents reckon that courts everywhere should consider which partner treats a pet better and arrange for financial support. A recently divorced woman in New York says that her pet custody arrangement, in which her ex-husband pays her $1,000 a month, lets her care for their two dogs. The risk is that new custody laws will swell court dockets and raise the already hefty cost of splitting up. The Colorado Bar Association has complained that divorce courts are already overloaded with child custody and domestic violence issues. Legislative reform moves slowly. Breakups do not. For couples splitting before the statutes catch up, lawyers are recommending pet nups, prenuptial style agreements spelling out who keeps the pet if a relationship ends. A pet nup now might avoid a cat fight later. False promises. In Orange County, Florida, high-dollar fraud cases usually involve dubious crypto and property deals or tax evasion. But in late April, the sheriff announced something stranger. The state attorney general's office is accusing a man, his wife, and two others of running a fake immigration law firm out of a boarded-up Orlando storefront, operating as Legacy Immigra. They allegedly charged hundreds of immigrants, mostly Brazilians, in at least four states for bogus services and filed fraudulent asylum applications on their behalf while holding their real documents ransom. The indictment claims that the foursome swindled aspiring Americans out of more than $20 million. Federal prosecutors in New York are going after an even more elaborate scheme. They say a group of Colombian defendants not only posed as lawyers and extorted clients, but dressed in judges.

0: knight's robes and police uniforms, staged sham court hearings over video calls, and issued fake documents stamped with government seals. They even convinced clients to skip real court hearings, leaving them more vulnerable to deportation. The indictments expose a business that is becoming in Donald Trump's America, that is booming in Donald Trump's America. As the administration narrows legal pathways to citizenship and ramps up deportations, more immigrants are becoming desperate for legal protection. A growing industry of scammers is cashing in. Last year, immigration arrests in America nearly tripled. Yet, just 42% of immigrants in deportation proceedings have a lawyer. Because immigration cases are civil, defendants have no constitutional right to one. The consequences of facing the government alone are stark, especially because most who come before a judge don't speak English. An analysis of 1.2 million cases by the American Immigration Council, an advocacy group, found that immigrants facing deportation were at least three times more likely to win their cases if they had a lawyer. For those who had been detained, their chances improved tenfold. To scammers, immigrants' high demand and desperation has proved irresistible, a chance to scale up a model that has worked for them for years. Unscrupulous characters have long preyed on Spanish speakers who confuse notarios, the word for an expert lawyer in many Latin American countries, with notary, a legal witness who can get certified in America with an online application and a basic background check. For years, notarios in Los Angeles have solicited clients outside courthouses and driven vans through immigrant neighborhoods offering mobile services, mostly without repercussions. But now more people are falling for it, says Gina Amato of Public Counsel, a California firm. At a time when the stakes are so high, they're out here selling dreams. What started as a network of local scams has now become much more sophisticated online. Scammers are using Facebook, TikTok, and WhatsApp to mimic specific immigration lawyers and nonprofits that are known to do good work. About one-third of Catholic Charities chapters have been impersonated. In the past year, it's exploded, explains Consuela Cui of the Diocese of Raleigh. I receive 5 to 10 calls a day from people who have been scammed. One man recently asked her why, after paying the nonprofit $50,000 and waiting a year, the family's documents still hadn't arrived in the mail. When I told him he wasn't one of our clients, he started crying, she says. A careful observer can often spot a dupe. Fraudsters promise results. Real lawyers are not so naive. But AI is doing away with the distinction. With as little as a minute of genuine footage, scammers are making deep fakes. Angel Leal, an immigration lawyer in Miami, found videos falsely depicting him handing papers to a tearful family, waving an American flag, and advising a handcuffed man in detention. Since March, he has taken down more than 6,400 fake profiles using his name with the help of some anti-piracy gurus. Getting content deleted isn't always easy. Jared Jascott, a Baltimore lawyer who represents teens eligible for green cards because they have been abused, asked TikTok to remove viral clone accounts that are sharing his content to scoop up clients. The platform responded that it found no violation of its community guidelines. Big tech could do more. Meta, which removed 159 million scam ads of all sorts last year, has rolled out a new AI-trained tools. On WhatsApp, users now receive a warning if a request to link accounts might be suspicious. On Messenger, chats that show patterns of common scams ask if users want to submit them for an automated review. The company says this gives people the chance to pause and reconsider. For those who have already committed to chasing the American dream at tremendous cost, that might not be enough. The arrests in Florida and New York may deter some entrepreneurial scammers from scaling up. But the federal government has never done much to combat notario scams. ProPublica, an investigated news outlet, found that the number of immigration fraud complaints filed to the Federal Trade Commission has doubled since the president returned to office. Fraudsters seem to have found an ideal target, a group demonized by America's leaders whose desire to remain under the radar means they seldom report getting swindled. For those trying to help, it's a tragic game of whack-a-mole, says Charity Anastasio of the American Immigration Lawyers Association, a trade group, and it's only going to get worse. This week's obituary is for David Hockney. Britain's boldest and most innovative painter died on June 11th at the age of 88. The painting, 10 feet wide, is a window into a world. The slim man in the peachy pink jacket stands by the edge of the pool looking down, uncertain. Someone is swimming underwater toward him, a young man clad in modest white trunks. The hills beyond the pool make overlapping triangles of cerulean blue, of olive, sage, and lime. They could be those of California or Providence, or even biblical Galilee. Ever since the Renaissance, artists have painted bathers washing off stains and sins amid the peace of nature. David Hockney, who created this scene, knew that. He studied them all. The swimmer's arms are outstretched. In the blue amniotic water, he could be an angel or a new lover. It is a double portrait, one of many that made him famous in the 60s and 70s on both sides of the Atlantic. The last time portrait of an artist, pool with two figures, changed hands in 2018, it became the most expensive picture by a living artist to be sold at auction. Swimming pools thrilled him from the moment he flew into Los Angeles at the age of 26, leaving a gray post-war England behind, and saw the little blue oblongs tiling the city below. So did the challenge of painting water with its unscripted colors, its surfaces that shimmered in two dimensions, and its tension. Having decided on the composition, he used props and photographs, played with perspectives, and paced out measurements in the studio, all the techniques he'd learned at art school and since. Mostly, though, he was working from the heart. Painting was how he made sense of the world. His brushes helped assuage the pain of the terrible breakup a year earlier when the man standing by the pool had left him for a young Swede, tall and blonde, and his mother, his staunchest ally, was the only person he could bear to have around. At least there had been work to get on with. Not that it came easily. For months, he sensed something was wrong. 4 weeks before his new show was due to open in New York, he reoriented the swimming pool and started afresh. Painting 18 hours a day, 7 days a week, he finished it at last the night before the shippers came to take it to America. He felt like his hero, Picasso, who liked to say, "I'm not painting, I'm exploring." He'd always liked exploring, although he was closest to his mother, a vegetarian Methodist who brought up five children on a modest budget. It was his father who inspired him. Time and again, Ken Hockney would come upon an old bicycle or a piece of domestic machinery, strip it down, paint it a bright color, and sell it as new. Though he was often short of paper, art became the heart of the boy's life. In Bradford, in West Yorkshire, he'd wheel paints and brushes around in a cast-off pram that his father had repaired, looking for things to draw. At 18, he made his first trip to London, dousing on the tube until the museums opened, and hitchhiked back. He saw more art that day than he'd ever seen in his life. He became determined to study art in the city. But when he got to the Royal College of Art, he found it beset with questions. Was abstract expressionism the only end thing? Or was conceptual art equally important? And where did that leave figurative painting? For his first work at the RCA, he drew a half-size human skeleton, which showed off how much he really knew about perspective and anatomy. The other students took note, and one, a former GI, offered him 5 to 100 euros today for it. This was R.B. Kitaj, who went on to become a painter of note himself. He stopped worrying about being contemporary and set about creating his own kind of art, art of his own time. He painted his London life, his friends, his homosexuality, his need to combine sex and love, his passion for the poems of Constantine Cavafy and Walt Whitman. But when he won a prize for an etching, he spent the money on a ticket to New York, and America freed him. He stopped at a drugstore and bought his first pair of thick framed glasses. He dyed his hair blonde. He laughed with young men on the beach in California. Most of all, he experimented with materials, exploring quick drying acrylic, pastels, pencils, watercolors. He would fix on things for weeks on end. The broken surface and flying droplets of a bigger splash took him 2 weeks to paint. One summer, working with a painter friend in upstate New York, he made a series of luscious color pool works using mounds of wet colored paper mache, which he'd corral into different shapes, squeezed between presses, and print on huge sheets of wet paper. The scintillating watery effects were as close as you could get to plunging into the water yourself. Finding new ways of making art filled his life with a sense of renewal. Flying on to California again, he found himself rising early, very early, and painting the canyons while the light was good, stopping only to take a step back and focus on a cigarette, his favorite pastime, after painting. All his favorite painters had smoked. Picasso, Monet, Renoir, Cezanne, none had died young, which is how he justified it to himself. From California, he traveled back to Yorkshire, his inexhaustible native place. His attention turned now to gigantic murals of the stands of trees he'd known as a child. Soon he would swap paints for pixels, becoming just as adept at painting portraits and landscapes, first on his phone, then on an iPad. In 2012, he covered four walls of the Royal Academy with iPad paintings of one particular blend of one lane in East Yorkshire. On every day of the year and in every sort of light, just before COVID-19 struck, in 2019, he moved to Normandy and posted digital pictures of the emerging spring. These were later turned into a massive galleria, a cathedral of green, enough to fill L'Orangerie in Paris. If his poolside painting of the man in the peachy pink jacket was a snapshot of a moment when he was 35, he described his final work as his Bayou Tapestry, a long walk through a whole life. Wholesome holidays, give me some more. The Pocono Mountains. Adults are going back to summer camp. It is Saturday at Camp Social, and the dining hall is abuzz. The campers chat excitedly about the weekend might have in store. Will they spend it making friendship bracelets and tie-dyeing t-shirts, or hiking and kayaking? Many are dressed for adventure, sporting trainers, and with water bottles in hand. Held in the Pocono Mountains of Pennsylvania, Camp Social is a traditional summer camp with an unconventional clientele, for it is one of a growing number of sleepaway camps for adults. Some, such as Camp Social, are aimed at women. Others cater to LGBT plus people. Whether you are after festival vibes, a wellness retreat, or immersion in nature, someone somewhere has set up a camp for you. This type of getaway has exploded in popularity in recent years. In 2025, Yelp reported a roughly 350% increase in searches for such weekend breaks, and the trend is not unique to America. Similar concepts have popped up across Europe. Camp Chateau, for instance, operates across two sites in southern France. There are several reasons for camp's success. One is the stresses of the modern world. In decades past, adults sent their boisterous children away to camp to get some respite from parenting. Now, however, adults are signing up for a respite from their own hectic lives. Camp No Counselors, which operates across America, invites grown-ups to remember what it feels like to have fun without a schedule, a deadline, or a single work email in sight. With no obligations or pressure to look or act a certain way, plus the beautiful backdrop of nature, campers feel they can truly relax. The pre-planned schedule offers a break from the constant decision-making of adulthood. I like to think of camp as a reset, says Liv Schreiber, Camp Social's founder. You're just reconnecting to you and leaving the world behind. Another reason for the cabin fever is that camps offer the nostalgic pleasures of childhood. Millennials and Gen Z spend their money and free time kid-ulting, whether playing in a ball pit or with soft toys, and what could be more evocative of carefree bygone summers than marshmallows and bunk beds? Fun, Ms. Schreiber declares, is the number one version of self-care. You can recharge by charging around an inflatable water park. Finally, the campfires keep burning because adults are yearning for real-world social connections. In America, there are fears of friendship recession, as many report having fewer close mates than they once did. Camps, meanwhile, promise meaningful bonds. Camp Social's website declares that 99% arrive solo and 100% leave as friends. Guests often put away their phones, swapping mindless scrolling for conversations with people from different backgrounds and generations. The fastest growing age group at Camp Social is 40 to 70-year-olds, Ms. Schreiber notes, and the oldest camper to date was 84. Kim Barbieri says she has struggled to make friends as a young adult, but formed a group of pals at camp last year. I've never felt as much of a sense of belonging as I did that weekend, Ms. Barbieri asserts. I feel like I've known these four other people for my entire life, and really, I spent one weekend with them. Summer camps summer camp does not come cheap. Several organizations charge around $1,000 for a long weekend, often with meals, lodging, and transport included. Some see that as a small price to pay for adventure and friendship. The experience has produced a lot of happy campers. The road less traveled. Music's biggest stars now expect you to come to them. Straight off the plane to a new hotel just touched down, you could never tell. When Harry Styles sang those lyrics in 2014, he was already well accustomed to the glamour and grind of a global concert tour. Across his boy band and solo career, he has performed more than 600 gigs on six continents. His previous tour visited 79 cities. But not all is as it was. The 68 concerts on his new tour will be hosted in just seven cities. He is in the midst of a 12-night run at Wembley Stadium in London, which ends on July 4th. In August, he will go to Madison Square Garden in New York and play 30 concerts. The British heartthrob is not the only musician traveling less. Many of the biggest pop acts have started to expect their fans to come to them. Beyoncé spent half of her Cowboy Carter tour in just three venues. Coldplay performed extensively in certain cities. Olivia Rodrigo will do the same when she heads out on the road in September. Ariana Grande is appearing in just three countries on her tour. Longer runs in fewer places means a less grueling experience for the artist and a more lucrative one. Touring is more expensive than it ever has been. Thanks to a combination of red tape and rising labor and fuel costs, fans expect elaborate sets. Transporting them across the world is not cheap. Staying in one place for longer is a way of keeping outlays down and profits up. For the chosen cities, this means huge windfalls. Mr. Styles fans are expected to spend $1.34 billion on tickets, accommodation, and other expenses in London alone, according to Barclays, a bank. For the smaller regional cities bumped from the schedule, such as Manchester and Coventry, it means losing access to megastars and fans' spending power. Still, fans do not seem to mind going on the road themselves. Around 25% of the fans watching Mr. Styles at Wembley are traveling from outside London, and 28% are turning the occasion into a mini break. Today's concert goers have become cultural tourists. In an age where music is cheap and easy to access, live shows have acquired a new social value. Concerts have become a kind of modern pilgrimage, journeys made out of devotion to an idol. Sweet teeth. The chocolate industry is built on the labor of blood-sucking midges. The world's chocolate industry boasts revenues of more than $140 billion. In recent years, the market for cocoa beans, the crucial ingredient, has often been tight. In April 2024, after poor harvests in West Africa, the price passed $10,000 per ton for the first time. Although it has fallen back since, it remains significantly higher than earlier in the decade. A good time then for the world's farmers to try to boost their harvest. One way would be to pollinate their existing plants more efficiently so as to produce more of them in the next generation. There is a problem, though. No one has quite been able or sure how cocoa beans are pollinated. Now, though, work by Eliza Vandesande, a PhD student at Rijksuniversiteit University in Brussels and published in Basic and Applied Ecology, suggests that a group of tiny blood-sucking midges are essential to the process. Many plants rely for pollination on an evolutionary bargain with animals. The plant produces high-energy nectar that entices animals, usually insects, to visit. But to get it, an animal must venture outside a flower. As it does, it gets covered in pollen, while also shedding pollen stuck to it by other plants. Farmers often try to enhance the process by making their farms attractive to pollinating insects. The reason cocoa pollinators have remained mysterious is mostly because of anatomy. Cocoa flowers are very small, structurally complicated, and hidden by petal hoods that make it tricky to see what is going on inside. To make matters worse, many of the visitors to cacao plants are extremely small species of fly that are notoriously hard to identify. Ms. Van de Zandy and her colleagues observed insects visiting cacao flowers on farms in Malaysia and French Guiana. Rather than simply counting the visitors, as most previous studies had done, the team opened and inspected the flowers. Any insects inside were observed to work out whether they were interacting with the reproductive parts of the flower. The insects were then captured and checked to see if they were carrying cacao pollen. Ants, bees, and midges all turned up inside the flowers, but the 449 insects that the researchers collected, 439 were midges. Of those, 185 were biting midges that were often seen interacting with plant reproductive organs and were covered in cacao pollen about a third of the time. Few of the other bugs showed much evidence of doing anything for pollination. Those results strongly suggest that biting midges are the dominant force behind cacao pollination. They might therefore be a useful focus of efforts to enhance production. Ms. Van de Zandy and her colleagues also found that the midges were far more active when it was cool and humid. That could be bad news for cacao farmers. Due to climate change, many of their plantations have been getting steadily warmer and drier. Luckily, they have options. Ms. Van de Zandy points out that agroforestry techniques in which native trees are grown on plantations to provide shade, lower temperatures, and increase humidity could be one way to encourage more pollinators to move in. Admittedly, trying to encourage more blood-sucking midges might be a hard sell for farmers themselves, but it might improve their yields. The world this week in politics. Who rules the waves? Britain's Royal Navy boarded a vessel from Russia's Shadow Fleet in the English Channel. The operation passed without incident, but some reports questioned the timing as it followed a political row in Britain over defense spending that resulted in the resignation of the Defense Secretary and the Minister for Armed Forces. Both men have criticized Sir Keir Starmer's commitment to invest in defense. After the boarding, a Russian frigate fired warning shots to avoid colliding with a British yacht. America and Iran signed a 14-point preliminary agreement to end their almost four-month war. Donald Trump and Massoud Pezeshkian, Iran's president, signed the document separately. The Strait of Hormuz will be reopened to shipping as peace talks begin that aim for a final deal in 60 days. A $300 billion reconstruction fund for Iran is one sticking point. It was unclear what this would entail, but Mr. Trump said America would not contribute. America may lift sanctions on Iran, however, depending on negotiations about its nuclear program. Earlier, Mr. Trump noted that the agreement was only a memorandum of understanding, and if they don't behave, we'll go right back to dropping bombs. Back home, Republicans expressed dismay at the deal. The draft agreement also calls for an end to the fighting in Lebanon, where there was some debate as to what that means. Mike Huckabee, America's ambassador to Jerusalem, said it did not refer to Hezbollah, but continues to fire missiles into Israel. And Israeli and American officials suggested it did not entail Israel pulling out from southern Lebanon, where it has been fighting Iran's proxy militia. Talks progressed on a ceasefire between Israel and Lebanon that may allow residents who fled the area to return home. That's all the time we have for today. This has been Mary Kiefer with a reading of The Economist. I hope you've enjoyed today's reading from the audio reading service at the Allen County Public Library in Fort Wayne, Indiana.
1: This is Bob Myers from the Historical Society of Michigan with a Michigan History Moment. Native Americans living in the Great Lakes region had never seen anything like her. Her name was the Griffin. Many historians consider her the first sailing vessel on the Great Lakes. Her life was short, and her fate remains a mystery to this day. French explorer René Robert Cavelier Sieur de La Salle sought to extend the fur trade with the Native Americans in the Great Lakes region. Building a sailing ship to carry trade goods and furs would help realize that ambition. In January 1679, La Salle began construction of the Griffin near the mouth of Cayuga Creek on the Niagara River near Lake Erie. He brought in rigging, anchors, chains, cordage, and small cannon that he had carried by barge and then dragged overland to the construction site. La Salle himself oversaw the laying of her keel and drove in the first bolt in her construction. Working during the winter months slowed the work, as did having to use crude tools and green timber. La Salle left his trusted Italian lieutenant, Henri de Tonty, in charge of construction while he returned to Fort Frontenac, at the present-day location of Kingston, Ontario, for more supplies. La Salle and his men finally launched the Griffin in May 1679. The vessel, although tiny by today's standards, astounded the watching Iroquois. They considered her a floating fort and were much impressed by the thunder of her cannon. They dubbed her builders Atkan, meaning supernatural beings. Historians believe that she was probably a 45-ton bark with a single mast, about 30 to 40 feet long, with a 10 to 15-foot beam. She carried 7 small cannon and had the figure of a griffin, a mythical half-lion, half-eagle, mounted on her jib boom. In July 1679, La Salle and a crew of 34 men set off. They towed the Griffin through the Niagara River rapids, made their way across Lake Erie to the Detroit River and Lake St. Clair, and then proceeded up Lake Huron. From Mackinac Island, the Griffin sailed across northern Lake Michigan to Green Bay. There, an advance party of fur traders had collected 12,000 pounds of fur. In September, La Salle sent the Griffin back to the Niagara River with her cargo of furs. La Salle himself stayed behind to explore Lake Michigan. He never saw the ship again. She may have wrecked in a storm, or her own crew may have scuttled her and stolen the cargo. Whatever happened to her, the wreck has never been found. The Griffin remains one of the Great Lakes' enduring mysteries. This Michigan History Moment was brought to you by MichiganHistoryMagazine.org.
2: start date July 12th. It's hard to map a forest when you're standing in the middle of it. You see the trees that are close by, but most of the forest is blocked out. Astronomers have faced the same challenge when trying to map the Milky Way galaxy. We're right in the middle of it, surrounded by bright stars and dark dust clouds, so we can't get an overall picture of the whole thing. But nature has provided a way to see the forest through the trees, galactic radio. Big clouds of hydrogen gas emit radio waves at a wavelength of 21 centimeters, 8 1/4 inches. The radio waves pass through the intervening material, giving us a good outline of the structure of the Milky Way. That wavelength is produced when hydrogen atoms get bumped up to a higher energy level. When the atoms drop back to their base level, they emit radio waves. This process plays out most commonly in clouds where new stars are being born. Mapping the clouds revealed that the Milky Way is a spiral galaxy, a beautiful cosmic pinwheel. And measuring the motions of the clouds reveals how the pinwheel spins. So a lot of what we know about the Milky Way has come to us through the broadcasts of galactic radio. The Milky Way arcs across the east as night falls. You need dark skies to see it. The center of the galaxy is in Sagittarius, which is low in the southeast. It's easy to pick out because its stars form the outline of a teapot. Today's program was made possible by Mercer Caverns in Calaveras County in California's historic gold country. More information at mercercaverns.net. For the McDonald Observatory, I'm Billy Henry.
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4: There is an air quality alert out until Friday at 12 o'clock p.m. Weather for this afternoon, partly cloudy skies with widespread areas of smoke and haze, a high of 88. For tonight, a few passing clouds with areas of smoke and haze, a low of 65. For tomorrow, mostly sunny skies with showers and thunderstorms possible, a high of 90. This is WKAR, Radar Reading Service for Michigan State University in East Lansing.
5: Hello and welcome to our program today. I'm Beverly Hicks and I will be reading from Consumer Reports here on Sight Into Sound Radio. And I'd like to start today with another article from our May-June issue under Track Intelligence. 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Keep that quote in your back pocket when you negotiate at the dealership, Crossan says. Here are other ways to get the most for your old car and some pitfalls to avoid. Make sure trading in is the right choice. Although you're likely to get the most money by selling your car privately on a site like Craigslist or Facebook Marketplace, it will cost you time and aggravation. You'll have to schedule appointments and humor tire kickers, all while paying to keep the car registered and insured. Now, plus, some states reduce the taxable amount of a new car purchased by the amount of your trade-in's value, a benefit that private sellers can't access. There's an expert tip that says rare or low-mileage vehicles are an exception. You may find eager buyers in car clubs or online forums who are willing to pay more than a dealership for a special vehicle, he says. Get your papers in order. No matter how you sell the old car, you'll need a title to transfer ownership. If you've lost yours, you might have to wait weeks and pay a small fee for the state to replace it. If you have a remaining loan balance on your old vehicle, you'll need to pay it off before the bank gives you the title. Both processes require paperwork and bureaucracy. The expert tip is that this is another situation where a trade-in can be more convenient than a private sale. Many dealers can pay off your trade as part of the overall deal, get the title for your old car, and fill out all the paperwork on your behalf. Dealerships often have runners for just this scenario. Skip repairs that won't pay off. Give your trade-in a wash and a vacuum, but don't worry about fixing major issues or cosmetic damage, especially if it's in an older or high-mileage vehicle. Even though dealers are good at spotting flaws, you're unlikely to recoup what you would spend fixing them ahead of time. Dealerships factor in repair costs when pricing a used car, which is one reason trade-in values are lower than retail prices. Expert tip: most trade-ins that need work or have high mileage go straight to auction. The dealers that buy those cars know they'll have to recondition or repair them, and they factor that into the price no matter what work you've done. Don't mention the trade until the end. Salespeople can use your trade-in to hide a bad overall deal. They might give you top dollar for your vehicle only to jack up the price of your new car, or vice versa. The best way to avoid that trap is by keeping the two deals separate. Negotiate a final deal on your new car's price first, and only then mention the trade-in. Expert tip: if you think the dealer's offer for your trade-in is too low, use the online offers you already have as leverage. If the dealer won't match those numbers, take the better offer from CarMax, Carvana, or another retailer. Crossan says, as always, being prepared to walk away keeps you in control of the negotiations. Well, moving on over to the road test issue, and today we're going to talk about the BMW 2 Series Grand Coupe, small and sporty with premium touches. This is in the small luxury car category. The overall score on this vehicle was a 73. The road test score was 75. The favorable features are sharp handling, excellent fuel economy, comfortable front seats, and high-quality cabin materials. 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The total MSRP as tested was $45,725. Now, BMW gave the 2 Series Grand Coupe an extensive refresh, adding power, a new transmission, and updated interior controls. It's quicker and more fuel efficient than ever, but laggy power delivery during low-speed acceleration mars the overall driving experience. We also found many of the new controls to be difficult to learn, and the infotainment screen is visually overwhelming. Driving experience. Now, on a twisty road, the 2 Series Grand Coupe is bound to put a grin on any driver's face. It's tuned to favor agility over cushy, which makes it eager to tackle corners with high confidence. But even among BMW's Its suspension skews firm, transmitting many bumps and imperfections into the cabin. The 241-horsepower 2-liter turbocharged 4-cylinder engine and 7-speed dual-clutch automatic transmission work well at speed. There's plenty of power, and upshifts are quick and smooth. The all-wheel drive 228X drive we tested sprinted from 0 to 60 miles an hour in 6.3 seconds, which is about a second quicker than the previous version. Fuel economy is better, too. It's now at 30 miles per gallon overall. But the low-speed power delays from the transmission can be annoying. When getting going, the car hesitates, often followed by lurching from the transmission. These hiccups get worse the harder you step on the accelerator pedal. The cabin comfort. The cabin isn't flashy or as fancy as those you'll find in higher-end BMWs, but most materials feel luxury grade. The seats look sporty, and we appreciate the well-padded door inserts and the fancy-looking speaker grills. But there are a number of hard plastic panels, along with some unfinished edges. The front seats are superb. They're on the firm side, but have excellent comfort and support, with nicely shaped side bolsters that hold occupants in place. As with most small luxury sedans, the rear seat is best for carrying kids. Average-sized adults will find their head hitting the roof, and there's limited knee room. The next category is compact SUVs, and they're featuring the Volkswagen Tiguan, T-I-G-U-A-N. They're calling it agile and upscale, but with some drawbacks. The overall score was 67. The road test score was an 82. The highs for the vehicle are the agile handling, comfortable seats in both rows, easy to get into and out of, high-end features for the price. The low, a firm ride, some unintuitive controls. The powertrain, 210 horsepower, 2-liter, turbocharged 4-cylinder engine, 8-speed automatic transmission. 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The redesigned Tiguan has returned with some notable changes. It has a more powerful engine, quicker acceleration, and a new infotainment system. But along with those upgrades are some new downsides, including worse low-speed drivability, a slight decrease in fuel efficiency, and harder-to-use controls. Now, when cruising leisurely, the Tiguan's 201-horsepower, 2-liter turbo, 4-cylinder, and 8-speed automatic work well, delivering decent power and smooth shifts. Handling is a Tiguan strong suit. It feels more nimble and secure through corners than most rivals, aided by responsive steering and a taut suspension. But those benefits compromise ride comfort. It's not harsh, but testers heard and felt every bit of the larger bumps they encountered. Interior quality is a big selling point. The switches and buttons move with fluidity, and the soft suede dashboard accents and leather-wrapped steering wheel add warmth. The front seats stand out as some of the best in compact SUV class due to their combination of comfortable padding and plentiful lateral support. Plus, the driver's seat in our tested second-tier SE trim had four-way lumbar adjustment, a pleasant surprise in a sub-$40,000 SUV. The rear seat gets points for space and comfort. 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Interior seems basic for the price. It's priced at $35,000 to $44,400. The ADX receives 27 miles per gallon on premium. Now, the ADX is essentially an upscale version of the Honda HR-V. And it packs a more powerful engine, a nicer interior, and a better balance of ride comfort and handling agility. But it feels more like a mildly fancy Honda than an entry-level Acura. In fact, some well-equipped small SUVs from mainstream brands, not to mention other entry luxury models, outperform this little Acura. Now, the ADX's handling, meanwhile, is responsive and quite composed. The steering is nicely weighted and provides good feedback to the driver. The ride is tuned on the firm side, but the ADX is better at absorbing bumps than the HR-V, and it's smoother than some other entry-level luxury SUVs. The cabin, however, is loud for a luxury model. There's an abundance of road and wind noise, and the engine gets buzzy during acceleration. The interior of the cabin is too similar to the less HR-V. Acura seems to have only added padding to parts of the dashboard, red stitching and micro suede inserts in the front seats. The rear seat headroom is generous for a small SUV. The seat has comfortable padding and an adequately raked seatback angle. The ADX has some of the easiest to use controls available today, with dedicated buttons and knobs for the climate system and audio volume. The heated and ventilated front seats have physical buttons, and the infotainment screen features simple menus. And next up is the electric three-row SUV category, with the Hyundai Ioniq 9 featured. Sleek and spacious with a long driving range. It has an overall score of 74 and a road test score of 97. The highs are the smooth powertrain, quick acceleration, long driving range, comfortable ride, quiet cabin, mostly straightforward controls, roomy second row seats, flexible use of lane centering assistance. The lows, some driving position quirks, styling compromises, outward visibility. Powertrain, 303 horsepower, dual electric motors. Range, 315 miles. And the price, $59,000 to $76,490. Now, the Ioniq 9 is a three-row mid-size EV that shares its basic technology with the Kia EF9. We found it quick and quiet with a comfortable ride, a long driving range, and a roomy cabin. It achieved a high road test score, but it fell short of our CR recommended designation due to below average predicted reliability. The dual motor all-wheel drive model we tested managed 315 miles in our 70 mile per hour highway range test, just 5 miles shy of its EPA rating. It's the first non-Tesla EV we've tested that comes straight standard with an NACS charging port, which means drivers can use Tesla superchargers without an adapter. Now, although its 60-second run from 0 to 60 miles per hour is quicker than many vehicles, that's slightly slower than other three-row EVs. The third-tier SEL trim we tested has a well-constructed interior that's more minimalist than it is luxurious. For nearly $70,000, we expected more richly padded surfaces. Now, the Ioniq 9's dashboard features a curved screen integrating dual 12.3-inch display, One is for the digital driver's instrument cluster, and the other is for the infotainment system. This next one is also in the electric three-row SUV category. A little bit more upscale, for sure. It's the Cadillac Vistique, powerful and spacious with just enough polish. It received a 69 overall score and a road test score of 88. The highs are the smooth and instantaneous power, intuitive one-pedal driving, composed ride, quiet cabin, well-crafted interior, effective hands-free active driving assistance system. The lows, too many capacitive touch controls, difficult to use climate screen, cramped and awkward access to third row, distracting dashboard reflections, no Android Auto / Apple CarPlay. The powertrain is 615 horsepower dual electric motor. The range is 292 miles. The price, $77,000 to $96,500. The Vistique three-row electric SUV has a 615 horsepower dual-motor all-wheel drive powertrain that enables rapid acceleration, a nearly 300-mile driving range, and a 5,000-pound towing capacity.

0: 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By continuing to listen, you verify that you qualify within one of these categories. 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
1: The third row has decent headroom, but the low seating position puts passengers' knees up in the air. Now, almost all of the Vistique's interior functions are controlled by the combination of a 33-inch wide dashboard screen and a lower touchscreen for the climate controls. Together, it's visual overload. And now we'll move over to the better deal. And these are various products. Many of the products we test earn high ratings for their performance, but some are also a superb value. They have most of the attributes of other top-rated products at a much lower price. So we're going to check these out at this time. In the compact SUV category, we are comparing the Lexus UX with the Mazda CX. And the better deal seems to be the Mazda. Let's see why. The Lexus UX is priced at $37,000 up to $47,000 with an overall score of 71. The lowdown, looking for a lower price, fuel-efficient luxury SUV, the Lexus UX, a hybrid with a solid reliability history, might seem like a great choice, but its cabin is snug and it requires premium gas, which offsets fuel economy cost benefits. For a little less money, consider the equally efficient, roomier Mazda CX-50 hybrid. In top trims, it's well equipped with luxury elements like leather and ventilated front seats. Plus, it's quicker and stops shorter than the UX and gets top marks for safety. If you can look past the prestige branding on the Lexus, the Mazda is a much better value. And it has an 80 overall score with a price tag of $34,750 to $40,450. This brief article is on cars to avoid. There are many great choices in our ratings, but these eight vehicles have mediocre road test scores, subpar reliability, or so-and-so owner satisfaction. The first one is a small luxury SUV, which received a 58 score. It's the Volvo XC40, priced $40,000 to $52,000. Then we have the large SUV, Sequoia by Toyota, which is priced at $64,000 to $84,000, received a 56 overall score. The midsize three-row SUV that received only 49 in its overall score is the GMC Acadia at $43,700 and up to $64,900. The Volkswagen Jetta only received a 59, and it's priced from $24,000 to $30,000. The small luxury car, that's a small car, the small luxury car received a 54 overall score, and that is the Mercedes-Benz CLA, and it's priced at $42,750 up to $67,550. The electric SUV is the Honda Prologue with an overall score of 56 and a price of $47,400 to $58,000. The pickup truck featured is a full-sized pickup, and it's a Ram 1500 with an overall score of 42 and a price range from $41,000 to $88,000. And last listed is the mid-sized pickup Jeep Gladiator with a 47 score, price $38,830 up to $52,000. Moving out of the car category altogether, we'll go to cordless drills, and we're comparing a Milwaukee drill to a Hercules drill. The Milwaukee drill, model 3403-22, is priced at $189, receives an overall score of 83. The Hercules HCB91K1

0: 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Tied at the top of our ratings for general use drills, either of these cordless models would be a great choice. Both offer plenty of power and a long run time when fully charged. 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The pricier Milwaukee is lighter and slightly easier to handle than the Hercules. It also comes with an extra battery, so you can keep one charging while you're working with the other. But for about $90 less, the Hercules drills and drives a bit faster, so it can save you time as well as money. Then we're looking at wood floor cleaners. The Wyman hardwood cleaner for $15.37 for 32 ounces with an overall score of 63, and the Murphy original formula oil soap wood cleaner $4.98 for 32 ounces at Home Depot and a score of 61. Now the Wyman is our top rated hardwood floor cleaner. It's plant-based, unscented, and certified as a safer choice by the EPA. The Murphy oil doesn't have those eco-friendly credentials, but it cleans well, and you'll pay a third as much for its concentrated formula, which you dilute at home for even more savings. And that concludes our program for today. I've been reading from the Consumer Reports for the months of May and June 2026. I'm Beverly Hicks, and this has been a production of Sight Into Sound Radio, Houston, Texas.
1: This is Take Note. I'm Anna Williams, and we're taking history by the tempo. Over the course of a single day, you might listen to music or your favorite podcast or audiobook. You might listen to your friend as they tell you about their day. But perhaps less obviously, you could find yourself listening to the sounds of car horns, keyboards typing, or even the hum of electricity in a room. World Listening Day was established in 2010 by the World Listening Project and is observed annually on July 18th, commemorating the birthday of R. Murray Schafer, one of the founders of the acoustic ecology movement. World Listening Day was created in an effort to help raise awareness about the importance of sound in our lives and its role in shaping our understanding of the world. Take part in this acoustic celebration by embarking on an auditory exploration of your own. You can turn your evening stroll into a sound walk, taking notice of the sounds in your environment. You can compose your own soundscape, much like the one playing now. Or you can simply give some of your attention to the sounds of the world around you, wherever you may be. Take Note is a production of Classical Arizona PBS, a service of Arizona State University.
2: Rising seas and mangrove forests. I'm Randy Simon, and this is Earthwise, a look at our changing environment. Mangrove forests play a vital role in the health of our planet. They protect coastal regions by acting as natural barriers against storms, erosion, and flooding. Although they cover less than 1% of Earth's surface, these coastal ecosystems also hold an estimated 15% of the carbon stored in ocean environments, much of it buried in the soils beneath their roots. While some previous research has suggested that rising sea levels could help mangroves store even more carbon, a new study led by researchers from the University of Exeter in the UK indicates that this may not be the case. Using a new computer model, the research team examined how sea level rise could affect entire mangrove forests over time. The research, which was recently published in the journal Earth's Future, found that while some areas may temporarily accumulate more carbon as seas rise, the overall ability of mangrove forests to store carbon is expected to decline over the next 100 years. Mangroves require specific flooding conditions to survive. If rising waters exceed those limits, trees can die back and carbon-rich soils can erode. As a result, ecosystems that once absorbed carbon could begin releasing it. In addition to storing carbon and protecting coastlines, mangrove forests support rich biodiversity. They're intricate root systems which allow the salt-tolerant plants to handle the daily rise and fall of tides, create sheltered habitats that attract fish and many other species seeking food and refuge from predators. According to the researchers, understanding entire coastal systems will be essential for safeguarding these valuable ecosystems in a changing climate. Earthwise is a production of WAMC. 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
5: Hello, welcome to Pet Potpourri, a program brought to you by the audio reading service from the Allen County Public Library in Fort Wayne, Indiana. I'm Diana, pet mom to two rescue pups and two rescue kitties. I do have Winter in the studio with me today. She is a three-year-old chocolate lab. We adopted her when she was 7 months old. She actually goes to the hospitals to visit patients and staff. She is the American version of the Labrador Retriever, a little bit taller, a little bit sleeker. And so if you hear any noises in the background, it's not me. It's probably Winter. So anyway, let's get started. She requests that we start with Catster. Catster is copyrighted by Pangolia Private Limited in 2026. And this article is called How One Tiny Rescue Cat Inspired a Bigger Mission. Meet Miss Winky, aka Sassy Toot. This was written by Nicole Cosgrove, updated on June 22nd, 2026. For many people online, Winky the dwarf cat is instantly recognizable. With her tiny stature, expressive personality, and devoted fan base, she has become a source of comfort, laughter, and joy for millions of people around the world. But behind the adorable videos and viral moments is a much deeper story, one rooted in rescue, caregiving, advocacy, and the extraordinary bond between one cat and the family that loves her. We're so grateful to Heather and Tim Spencer for taking the time to share more about life with Winky, the realities of caring for a special needs cat, and the rescue work that continues to shape their lives every day. The Cat Who Was Meant to Stay. Winky's story began in rescue. Heather was fostering for Simply Cats in Boise, Idaho, when a litter of kittens was rescued from a feral cat colony in Eagle, Idaho. Winky was one of six kittens in that litter, and according to Heather, the connection was immediate. From the moment I met her, I felt such a strong connection. It was one of those instant feelings where I just knew she was meant to be with me. At the time, Heather was also navigating profound grief after losing her Aunt Sarah to suicide only a month earlier. I've always felt like she somehow sent Winky to me when I needed her most. Heather continued fostering Winky for several months while waiting for her to reach the weight needed for her space surgery, which ultimately never happened due to medical concerns. By then, though, the decision had already been made in Heather's heart. I already knew I couldn't let her go. From Fun Pet Account to Global Community. Like many beloved pet accounts, Winky's online presence started casually and without expectations. Heather and Tim had originally created social media accounts for their pets simply because they thought it would be fun. After seeing their dog, Dakota, gain a following and connect them with fellow animal lovers, they eventually created an account for Winky, too. We didn't expect much from it at all, but it was really amazing to watch it grow into what it is today. According to Heather, Winky herself naturally became the heart of the content. Winky really is the content. I created her page just for fun, without any expectations, and everything naturally grew from there. As time passed, it became clear that Winky was resonating with people far beyond their own home. Heather recalls realizing it fully when followers began creating fan art of Winky and sending messages from all over the world about how much the tiny cat made them smile. There were so many comments and messages coming in from all over, and it really hit me that she was reaching people far beyond my own home. Today, Heather describes Winky's community as one big Winky family. Over the years, supporters have helped fundraise for rescue organizations, assisted during medical emergencies, sent foster supplies, created artwork, purchased merchandise, and even gotten tattoos inspired by Winky. One particular surreal moment involved a cameo request featuring Winky to help someone propose to their partner. Moments like that are still hard for me to believe sometimes. Life with Winky. Although millions of people see snippets of Winky online, daily life with her is much more than cute videos and funny moments. Heather describes mornings beginning with Winky climbing onto her chest for cuddles, demanding tummy rubs, and loudly protesting breakfast preparations while standing on her tiny back paws. Throughout the day, Winky supervises foster kittens, relaxes in her catio, keeps Heather company while she works, and receives ongoing care for her medical needs, including medications, eye care, hydration support, and regular monitoring. At night, her playful side takes over. She'll get the zoomies and run really fast throughout the house. She also loves playing with her spring toys and tackling her sister, Enola. Despite her tiny body, Heather says Winky's personality is enormous. Winky is loving, determined, affectionate, and sassy. I think what makes her so special is that she has such a big personality in such a tiny body. And then there are her quirks, like giving butterfly kisses by pressing her nose against Heather's eyelashes while waiting for her to blink. At bedtime, she curls up beside me and falls asleep, holding onto my hand with her paw and resting her face on the back of my hand. The reality of caring for a special needs cat. As adorable and playful as life with Winky can be, Heather is also candid about the realities of caring for a special needs pet. Over the years, Winky has faced numerous medical challenges, including feline dwarfism, dental issues, chronic constipation, and multiple frightening eye emergencies involving proptosis, where the eye partially comes out of the socket. Heather vividly remembers the terror of seeing one of Winky's eyes bulging unexpectedly while she was grooming herself on the couch. I had never seen anything like it before and truly thought I might lose her. A year later, it happened again to Winky's other eye. That experience was even more terrifying. Although both eyes were ultimately saved, Heather says the experience left a lasting anxiety around Winky's health and well-being. I think there are definitely extra challenges that come with having a special needs pet. There's a constant anxiety that comes with always worrying about her and watching for changes in her health. At the same time, Heather passionately advocates for special needs animals and believes they are deeply misunderstood. I wish more people understood that special needs pets are still capable of living happy, loving, fulfilling lives. She emphasizes that while these animals may require extra care, medications, or patience, they are absolutely worth it. Some of the most loving and special animals I've ever met have been special needs pets. Rescue, fostering, and giving back. Winky's influence extends far beyond her own story. Heather says that because of Winky, rescue and fostering became an even bigger part of her life. Their home now includes a dedicated foster room, and Winky herself often supervises the kittens. Helping animals and supporting rescues is one of the most meaningful parts of what I do. Over the years, Heather and Tim have used Winky's platform to raise funds for Simply Cats in Boise, Idaho, as well as other rescue efforts through campaigns, merchandise, fundraising events, and community outreach. Heather also regularly advocates for fostering, adoption, senior cats, and special needs animals online. My dream is to someday open my own rescue called Heather's Haven. It's a dream she says she's carried since childhood. The side of content creation people don't always see. While Winky's page brings joy to millions of people, Heather also speaks openly about the emotional realities of creating content online. Behind the scenes, there are constant medical routines, foster emergencies, cleaning, rescue work, and the emotional weight that can come with visibility on the internet. The feeling of burnout can be very real at times, but I do my best to keep showing up because I know Winky brings joy to people. Heather also shares openly about living with depression, anxiety, chronic illness, and being autistic, explaining that online criticism can sometimes hit especially hard. I'm a very sensitive person with a big heart. Still, she chooses to focus on the kindness she's experienced through Winky's community. There are so many kind, loving people online who generally want to be friends, support one another, and care about your pets, and I think that's the part worth holding on to. What Winky has taught her. When asked what Winky has taught her over the years, Heather's answer goes far beyond pet ownership. Winky has taught me so many things I never expected to learn from a cat. She describes Winky as emotionally intelligent, nurturing, and deeply connected to the people she loves. She always seems to know when I'm sad or struggling. Through Winky, Heather says she has learned about resilience, caregiving, rescue work, community, and the profound bond people can share with animals. But more than anything, she says Winky has reminded her of something deeply important. More than anything, it's reminded me that there is still so much good in the world. And you can follow Winky the cat and connect with Heather and Tim on social media at the @ Winky the Dwarf Cat. Well, let's move now to a Chicken Soup for the Soul book, Loving Our Dogs. It is edited by Amy Newmark, copyrighted in 2008 by Chicken Soup for the Soul, LLC. This chapter is called The Princess and the Toad, and it was written by Joan Sutila. A friend is one of the nicest things you can have, and one of the best things you can be. And that's a quote from Douglas Pagels. Some years ago, our family expanded to include a one-year-old Siberian husky named Princess Misha. Like all Siberian huskies, Misha had an innate love of the outdoors, and of course, the cooler the better. She would lie curled up in a ball on top of the snowdrift on the coldest day of winters with her tail flicked over her only vulnerable spot, her nose. When fresh snow fell, she would lie so still that she soon disappeared under a blanket of snow and became a part of the landscape. Every so often, she stood up, shook off, turned in a few circles, and then laid back down to keep watch over her domain. On warm summer days, she found the coolest corner in the house and spent her days napping. Then, after her nightly walk, she'd spend the rest of the evening stretched out on the cool cement of the front patio. All through the hot summers and into the fall, this was her nightly ritual. One summer evening, as we sat on the front patio relishing a late evening breeze, we saw a small toad hop out of the grass, then down the sidewalk to a few feet away from where Misha was lying. Suddenly, Misha stood up, walked over to the toad, picked it up in her mouth, and then walked back to her resting place and lay back down. She then put her chin down on the walk, opened her mouth, and let the toad hop out while we watched in astonishment. The toad sat there in front of Misha's eyes, the two seeming to stare at one another for some time. Then the toad hopped down the walk and back into the grass. On other nights that summer, we noticed this same ritual. We commented on the fact that Misha seemed to have found a fondness for toads. We worried that because some toads can be poisonous, but since she never experienced any ill effect and never hurt them, we didn't interfere. If she spotted a toad in the street on one of her walks, she would actually run over to it and nudge it with her nose until it safely hopped off the street and back onto the grass, out of harm's way. The following summer was the same. Misha enjoyed cooling off by lying out on the front patio after nightfall. Many times we noticed a toad within inches of her face. At other times, we watched as she walked into the grass and came back to her resting spot with a toad in her mouth, only to release it. The toads always stayed near her for some time before hopping off into the night. The only difference from the previous summer was that she spent more nights in this manner, and the toads were bigger. A toad always seemed to be close at hand. One night early on the third summer, after letting Misha out, we watched as a large toad hopped out of the grass and over to her, stopping inches in front of her. Misha gently laid her head down so that her nose almost touched the toad. That was when it finally dawned on us. Perhaps there was just one toad. Could Misha have shared the past three summers with the same toad? We called a local wildlife expert who told us that toads can live 3 to 6 years, so it was entirely possible. Somehow, these two unlikely companions had formed a bond. At first, it seemed so strange to us, but then we realized we were very different from Misha, too. But the love between us seemed completely natural. If she could love us, we marveled, why not a toad? Misha had a minor operation that summer, and we kept her indoors for a while afterwards to recuperate. Each night, she went to the front door and asked to be let out, but we didn't let her. Instead, leash in hand, we took her for short walks. One evening, a few days later, I went to the front door to turn on the porch light for guests we were expecting. When the light came on, illuminating the front stoop, there, to my utter amazement, sat Toad, as we came to call him, staring up at me through the screen door. He had hopped up the 3 steps from the patio, and we supposed he was looking for Misha. Such devotion could not be denied. We let Misha out to be with her pal. She immediately picked the toad up in her mouth and took it down the steps where she and Toad stayed nose to nose until we brought her in for the night. After that, if Misha didn't come out soon enough, Toad frequently came to the door to get her. We made sure the porch light was turned on before dark and posted a big sign on the porch, "Please don't step on the toad." We often laughed about the incongruous friendship. They did make a comical sight, gazing into each other's eyes. But their devotion sometimes made me wonder if I should regard them so lightly. Maybe it was more than just friendship. Maybe in her stalwart toad, Princess Misha had found her Prince Charming. Well, now let's go to Animal Wellness magazine, which is copyrighted in 2026 by Animal Wellness. This article is called 59% of dogs in the United States have one common problem, obesity. It was produced by Animal Wellness on June 25th, 2026. If your dog seems a little rounder than usual, you are not alone. According to the Association for Pet Obesity Prevention, approximately 59% of dogs in the United States are considered overweight or obese. That means more than half of our beloved canine companions are carrying extra pounds that could be hurting their health every single day. This is one of the biggest health challenges in veterinary medicine today, and the good news is it is something that can be changed. How extra weight affects your dog's life. Carrying too much weight does not just affect how your dog looks. It affects how they feel and how long they live. A major study published in the Journal of Veterinary Internal Medicine followed more than 57,000 dogs over 20 years. The findings were clear. Dogs at a healthy body weight lived significantly longer than their overweight counterparts. Depending on the breed, that difference ranged from 5 months to 2.5 years of additional life. That is a meaningful amount of time with a dog you love. Beyond lifespan, obesity puts stress on nearly every major organ and body system. Some of the most common health problems linked to excessive weight include joint pain and arthritis. Extra weight increases stress on bones, joints, and muscles. Fat cells also release substances that cause inflammation, making arthritis worse over time. Heart and lung problems. Excess weight makes it harder for the lungs and heart to do their job. Higher risk during surgery. Overweight dogs face greater risks when they need anesthesia. Increased risk of diabetes. Obesity is a known risk factor for developing diabetes in dogs. Natural and holistic approaches to help your dog slim down. You do not always need to overhaul everything at once. Small, consistent changes can make a big difference. Here are some natural approaches to help your dog reach a healthier weight. Number one, swap treats for vegetables. Instead of reaching for high-calorie commercial treats, try offering fresh vegetables like green beans, baby carrots, or small pieces of bell pepper. These contain as few as 5 calories per piece, and many dogs absolutely love them. Plain canned pumpkin is another great option. It is low in calories and helps dogs feel full. Number two, add water or veggies to meals. Adding water or healthy vegetables like green beans to your dog's kibble helps them feel more full without adding extra calories. Some dogs enjoy eating kibble soup. Others prefer the kibble after it has soaked up the moisture. This approach is especially helpful for senior dogs. Number three, consider a whole food, home-prepared meal plan. For dogs who struggle to lose weight on commercial diets, a home-prepared meal can be a natural and effective option. A simple recipe might include roasted chicken breast or lean ground turkey, steamed green beans, squash, carrots, or broccoli, a vegetarian-approved vitamin and mineral supplement. Always work with your veterinarian or a veterinary nutritionist before switching to a home-prepared diet to make sure your dog is getting complete and balanced nutrition. Number four, daily walks and low-impact exercise. Regular physical activity supports weight loss and helps maintain muscle mass and joint health. Start slow and build up gradually. Low-impact exercises like walking and swimming are great options, especially for older dogs or those with joint problems. Research shows that the equivalent of a 2-mile daily walk can allow dogs to consume about 10% more calories while still losing weight successfully. Number five, measure every meal. One of the simplest but most powerful changes you can make is to accurately measure your dog's food using a measuring cup. Heaping portions can quietly add hundreds of extra calories each week without you even realizing it. Treats should make up no more than 10% of your dog's daily calorie intake. Try setting aside a small portion of your dog's regular food to use as treats throughout the day. Take the first steps today. The journey to a healthier weight starts with a single conversation with your veterinarian. They can assess your dog's body condition score, or BCS, help set a healthy target weight, and create a safe, realistic plan tailored to your dog's specific needs. Remember, the goal is not a slimmer dog. It is a happier, more energetic, longer-living companion. And that is something worth working toward. And we have just enough time for a story from Chicken Soup of the Soul, The Cat Did What? Edited by Amy Newmark and copyrighted in 2014 by Chicken Soup for the Soul Publishing, LLC. This is called Left Behind, and it was written by Martha Hahn Van Sice. Cats are absolute individuals with their own ideas about everything, including the people they own. And that's a quote from John Dingham. Our cats were always outside cats. When we moved, which was often, we usually kept our cats in the house a few days until they got used to living in a new place. One cat, however, decided he preferred the old neighborhood. No matter how many times we moved him, as soon as we let him outside, he returned to the old home. Finally, the neighbors at the former residence said, "Let him stay. We'll feed him with our cats." Lily, a calico cat, always sensed when a move was starting. She would dash into the house and curl up in a moving box to make sure she went with the family. One time, we moved a mere block away. At that time, Lily was busy with a litter of 5 newborn kittens, so she did not leave them to jump into the moving box. We finished moving late in the evening and decided that Lily and her family would be fine until the next morning. We would then move her and the kittens and keep them in the house until they adjusted to their new place. That night, as we scrambled through boxes in the kitchen trying to fix dinner, we heard scratching and meowing at the back door. We opened the door to find Lily with a kitten in her mouth. She was making sure that she and her family were not left behind. There. Well, that's all the time we have for today. This has been Diana with Pet Potpourri. I hope you've enjoyed today's reading from the Audio Reading Service at the Allen County Public Library in Fort Wayne, Indiana.
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7: Today, a sheriff of an editor. The Honors College at the University of Houston presents this series about the machines that make our civilization run and the people whose ingenuity created them. Recently, I browsed through issues of Forum magazine from the late 1950s. It's a snazzy publication. Alongside articles of intellectual heft are sympathetic illustrations, portfolios of contemporary art, and moments of mischief, such as a random quote from the 1942 book The Art of Walt Disney. There's a swell chance for doing something beautiful with these goldfish. How did that get in? Here's a clue. Less than a decade later, the magazine's young editor would publish his first novel, Snow White, an artfully demented riff on the Disney movie. His name was Donald Barthelme. Going far beyond the demands of his job at the University of Houston's news service, Barthelme created, from scratch, a world-class journal. He did this despite the misgivings of old-school colleagues and the expectations of would-be contributors that the university, down there in oil country, would pay out top dollar. In fact, Barthelme had no dollars with which to pay writers. Indeed, he hardly had enough money to buy the right kind of paper. Forum became a labor of love, with Barthelme not only editing and contributing to the magazine, but also working on the layout and cover design. He did something beautiful without goldfish. But the real magic of Forum was its interdisciplinary nature. That's a buzzword in higher education today, but in the 1950s, it sent shivers down many academic spines. Professors had been trained to stick to their own subjects and view the world through a single polished lens. But Forum was a kaleidoscope. Through a combination of eloquence and chutzpah, Barthelme charmed articles from writers as diverse as novelist Walker Percy, media theorist Marshall McLuhan, art critic Harold Rosenberg, and even the godfather of existentialism, Jean-Paul Sartre. There were interviews with Sigmund Freud's colleague and biographer Ernest Jones and Freud's great rival, Carl Jung. Like his fellow Texan Robert Rauschenberg, another Forum contributor, Barthelme knew the power of juxtaposition, of unlike things being stuck together. However, these collage-like issues of Forum were more than just a journalistic achievement. They were also a rehearsal for Barthelme's own artistic production. Barthelme soon created wonderfully strange fictions that owed as much to jazz, philosophy, and abstract expressionist painting as they did to Hemingway, Cheever, and Welty. You can see this emerging aesthetic in the pages of Forum. Take, for example, the set of pictures by the great French photographer Henri Cartier-Bresson on assignment in Houston. Here we have classic Americana, seen through a European eye calibrated by modernism. One street corner scene features a black hat cowboy who might find a home in a Gothic novel or a Barthelme story, where the salon meets the saloon. Normally, young authors are far more adept at drafting than shaping, but in Barthelme's case, the creative editor helped give birth to the creative writer. I'm Robert Kremins at the University of Houston, where we're interested in the way inventive minds work.
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9: There is an air quality alert out until Friday at 12 o'clock p.m. Weather for this afternoon, partly cloudy skies with widespread areas of smoke and haze, a high of 88. For tonight, a few passing clouds with areas of smoke and haze, a low of 65. For tomorrow, mostly sunny skies with showers and thunderstorms possible, a high of 90. 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

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This is Brian Height and Mary Beth Fletcher with the reading of the Lansing State Journal and the Detroit News and Free Press. For the next half hour, I will be reading the Lansing State Journal news, beginning with the obituaries. One obituary today, Forrest Jr. Klinger of Jackson, Michigan, age 93. And moving on, Ingham County Clerk lets recall effort against Mason Councilwoman advance. Exactly 1,409 ballot signatures on recall petitions likely will give voters the opportunity to boot Councilwoman Elaine Ferris from office in November. No data centers in Mason recently submitted recall petitions against Ferris and Mayor Russell Whipple because they voted to create a now-repealed M3 Technology Innovation District that would have established rules for data centers in the city. Because of an issue with petition language, Ingham County Clerk Barb Bynum quashed a November recall effort for Whipple. Susan Elliott of No Data Centers in Mason said the group's plan is now to get the mayor's possible recall on the May ballot. Regarding Ferris, we're happy with the results, Elliott said. Ingham County Clerk Barb Bynum said in a July 14th release, only 1,000 valid signatures are necessary for the Ferris recall effort to proceed, and her staff deemed more than 1,400 valid. It is my determination that the petition sponsor has collected sufficient valid signatures to proceed with the recall of Councilwoman Elaine Ferris, Byram said. The review process was comprehensive. Each signature was checked against the qualified voter file as required under law, and the determinations were independently verified by several members of my staff. Any challenges must be made by July 30th, Byram said. But if there are no challenges or at least 1,000 signatures remain valid, she would issue a call of election. Terms for Whipple and Ferris are now slated to expire at the end of 2028. Whipple did not respond to requests for comment, but Ferris did by email. According to my oath of office for the four times I've been elected, the duty of a council member is to consider what is best for the city of Mason, Ferris said. That includes over 6,300 voters, not just the people that show up in meetings with a mob mentality and very little respect for the process of government and the effort, training, and research that goes with the job. It's way more than spending 10 minutes on the internet before speaking. I personally voted on more than 150 resolutions, ordinances, and other items over the prior year. To be put up for recall because I voted for one ordinance that was intended to preserve and protect the citizens of Mason is disheartening. She said that other states have had technology districts for decades, and Mason staffers began researching for and supporting a proactive ordinance last year, when she said the White House promoted the need for artificial intelligence. She also mentioned Michigan's tax incentives for data center developers. I'm sorry some people are afraid of change, Ferris said. No Data Centers in Mason's recall campaign grew out of a controversy involving a since-repealed ordinance to establish rules for data center locations, as both officials and community members worried about a potential data center proposal. Whipple and Ferris's votes regarding the M3 Technology Innovation District were mentioned in the recall petition language approved by the Ingham County Election Commission on March 25th. Several months of contentious meetings had led to the council's 5-2 vote in February to create the new Technology Innovation District. Critics viewed that district as a welcome mat for data center developers, although it established rules for noise, setbacks, and other concerns. Council members argued that under current zoning rules, a data center could locate in any M2 area zoned for manufacturing, but with less stringent standards than ones in the M3 ordinance. The city had not yet designated an M3 district. The council in March voted to repeal the ordinance, choosing not to let it go before voters. They said the city and community instead could start working on alternatives and restrictions for data centers. Between the approval and repeal of the M3 ordinance, Bloomfield Hills attorney Alan Green of Dykema Gossett PLLC notified city officials that his client, who has not been publicly identified, was evaluating sites for a potential hyperscale data center development within or near the city of Mason.
The data center developer is promising an investment of more than $1 billion and a cash infusion that would more than double Mason's present-day tax stream if the hyperscale project goes up in neighboring Vevey Township, City Manager Deborah Stewart told council members on June 1st. Township trustees unanimously rejected the idea of entering discussions to explore a Public Act 425 agreement involving a conditional land use transfer for the potential site, about 400 acres at West Columbia and College Roads, at a June 10th meeting, and Mason officials are expecting the property owner will file an annexation request with the state. Our next story. Whitmer calls on data centers to protect residents and resources. As she faces backlash for championing data centers, Governor Gretchen Whitmer unveiled a pledge companies can voluntarily sign, promising to safeguard Michigan's environment and residents from energy cost increases. She also called on lawmakers to bolster regulations for the facilities powering artificial intelligence. The vast complexes warehouse servers, and they consume massive amounts of energy and water. Whitmer approved a law in 2025 offering tax breaks to technology companies that locate data centers in Michigan, fueling concerns among environmentalists. Since then, data center projects have sprung up across Michigan, prompting local pushback. Amid the controversy, Whitmer has celebrated one of the biggest AI developments, a hyperscale data center coming to Saline Township for OpenAI, the company behind ChatGPT. Whitmer cast the AI data center protection plan she unveiled on Wednesday, July 15, as a national model. It's simple. Any data center company that wants to invest in Michigan must ensure working families do not pay a single penny for data center development or operations, protect our natural resources, and create local, good-paying jobs, the governor said in a statement. Her Michigan Affordability and Responsible Growth Package asks companies that sign on to follow current data center regulations and be good economic stewards in the communities where they locate. For instance, the pledge asks companies to affirm, "We will work to contribute to lower costs, stronger infrastructure, and greater economic stability for the communities we join." Whitmer is also calling on lawmakers to codify data center-related regulations from the Michigan Public Service Commission, which approves energy rate increases. The legislation Whitmer is eyeing would cover termination fees for data center energy contracts, along with other items to ensure the facilities bear the costs of the demands they impose on the energy grid. Lawmakers have already introduced data center legislation, including measures requiring companies building data centers to ensure the cost of operating the facilities from construction to powering them don't fall on residents. I'm calling on all data center companies to sign the pledge and on the Michigan legislature to codify every single one of our guardrails in Michigan law, Whitmer said in a statement. Rules approved by the MPSC last November require data center developers to enter into 15-year contracts with utilities at 80% minimum demand, requiring data centers to pay for a certain baseline amount of electricity regardless of usage, automatic 5-year contract extensions that require 4 years' notice to exit, administrative fees paid by developers, and exit fees for data center developers who no longer seek to operate a facility. In Lansing, lawmakers have proposed additional guardrails around data center development, as well as pumping the brakes on new projects completely. Last month, Senate Democrats introduced legislation increasing minimum monthly billing demand requirements to 90%, capping the amount of water large data centers can use each day, mandating community benefit agreements, and more. Whitmer called the legislative package encouraging. Others in the Capitol, however, think new data center development should be paused to give policymakers time to consider guardrails. In both the Senate and House, Republican lawmakers have introduced bills to institute a 1-year moratorium on new data center projects. In criticizing Whitmer's data center plan, legislative and political director for the Sierra Club Michigan chapter, Tim Minotas, backed such a pause. Pledges and promises are not enough. Michigan needs strong, enforceable data center regulations now. Michiganders deserve real protections against unchecked data center development. That's why we've been calling for a temporary moratorium on hyperscale data center approvals until the legislature enacts enforceable safeguards that protect our natural resources, communities, and ratepayers, Minota said in a statement.
Meanwhile, Michael Egbert, Vice President of Corporate Communications at Oracle, which is one of the developers of the Hyperscale Data Center, celebrated the announcement from Whitmer. "We support the governor's commitment to ensuring data center companies pay their own way and they're building responsibly to meet every commitment in the pledge, including not increasing utility bills or compromising grid reliability," he said in a statement. On Tuesday, July 14, New York became the first state to enact such a moratorium after Governor Kathy Hochul signed legislation enacting a one-year pause. Proponents of data centers, however, say stopping new developments entirely, if even only for a year, puts states at risk of missing out on investment for companies that need data centers to power their programs. The consulting firm McKinsey estimated $7 trillion in data center infrastructure investment from 2025 to 2030. A recent report from Lansing-based public sector consultants, commissioned by the Michigan Chamber Foundation, said Michigan stands to lose out on the spending and the construction jobs it would create if a one-year moratorium were put in place. Utility companies seeking to power data centers, which can use significant amounts of energy, say large-scale projects can lead to additional investment in electrical infrastructure. Such projects can also lead to lower electric costs, utility officials say, in the event the companies can sell off additional energy acquired to power the facilities. And there's more to that story, but I must be moving on. MSU faculty have trust in Guskowitz, none in the Board of Trustees. The Michigan State University Academic Congress has trust in MSU President Kevin Guskowitz, but not the university's Board of Trustees, the Faculty Senate announced Wednesday morning. From July 8th to 14th, more than 4,100 faculty members were able to cast their votes for two resolutions, one asking members to affirm or deny whether they lack confidence and trust in Guskowitz to effectively lead the university, and another asking the same of the Board of Trustees and its oversight capabilities. The Academic Congress, which is made up of every faculty member at the university, did not adopt the resolution against Guskowitz, meaning they do have confidence in him to lead the university. In the vote, which had a 34% participation rate amongst the Academic Congress, 53.1% of ballots cast in the Guskowitz resolution voted against the resolution. However, 522 faculty members, accounting for 37.4% of respondents, said they lacked trust in Guskowitz. There were 132 abstentions on the vote. "I appreciate the support of the Academic Congress and for the outreach I have received from many faculty and staff across the university who took time to communicate their personal support over the past several weeks," Guskowitz wrote in a statement sent to the State Journal. "We are Michigan State University. From the success of our curious students to our world-class faculty, our life-changing research, and the meaningful industry and community partnerships established at MSU, our impact is felt in every corner of the state, around the country, and across the globe. The vote affirming the faculty lacks confidence, and the trust in the Board of Trustees was much more straightforward. Of the 1,394 votes cast, 1,199 affirmed the lack of trust in the board, accounting for 86% of the votes received. Just 120 people said they have trust in the board, and 75 people abstained from the vote. While sentiment towards the Board of Trustees amongst those who participated in the vote was disappointing, I want to personally thank Chair Brianna Scott and other trustees for their commitment to Michigan State University," Guskowitz wrote. "I view shared governance as a partnership, and I look forward to working together with every member of our Spartan community who wants to move Michigan State forward in the coming weeks, months, and years." During the July 7th Steering Committee meeting, when the decision to call the Academic Congress was settled, Faculty Senate Vice Chair Jack Lipton said he viewed moving forward with the vote as service to the administration, making it clear how much trust needs to be rebuilt. The Steering Committee had already called for a July 7th meeting before Guskowitz, in a rare move, rescinded his acceptance of the Clemson University presidency and instead decided to stick around at Michigan State. He announced the decision to the MSU community on Monday, July 6th. Raymond Brock, a physics professor who was among a group of dozens of faculty members who wrote a letter to Guskowitz asking him to stay at the university, told the State Journal that he wasn't in support of the vote being posed, and he thinks Guskowitz deserves at least the summer to demonstrate that the university may have some stability.
The fact that he changed his mind was startling, Brock said. We were surprised, and frankly pleased, that he did, and I take him at his word that it was an emotional decision that he decided he didn't want to go. He's going to take heat for it, and he has started to take heat for it. But the heat shouldn't come from the university faculty 20 minutes after he made the decision. I just thought that was ridiculous. Brock said he thought the vote was unnecessary and just an opportunity to start a divisive conversation. While he voted in support of Gutskiewicz, he did affirm that he lacks confidence in the Board of Trustees as a governing unit. The Board of Trustees is embarrassing, Brock told the State Journal, when the Board of Trustees decides they're going to meddle in the activities of the president in ways that go against decisions that have already been taken. That's cruel. When Gutskiewicz first announced his plans to leave for Clemson, he wrote a letter to the MSU community where he said working with the board turned into an unsustainable situation. Brock said that when Gutskiewicz announced his plan to leave, he would be concerned about who would even want the job as president of the university. The pool of candidates would not be exceptional, because who would want to be the fourth victim of the trustees, Brock said. I'm happy to have the stability that Gutskiewicz created by staying, but I'm sure didn't want to end up with a president who would agree to take the job in the light of the history of the last handful of years. And our next story. State renews permit for Enbridge oil pipeline tunnel under the Straits of Mackinac. Michigan environmental regulators announced Wednesday, July 15, that they approved a required permit for Canadian oil transport giant Enbridge's Great Lakes Tunnel project, a move immediately panned by environmental groups and regional Native American tribes. At a cost of $800 million, Enbridge proposes to construct a concrete line tunnel up to 250 feet below the lake bed in the Straits of Mackinac, where Great Lakes, Michigan, and Huron connect. The tunnel would house a new pipeline for transporting oil and natural gas liquids, replacing the 73-year-old Line 5 twin pipelines operating on the Straits Lake bottom. Proponents of the tunnel project say it will lessen or eliminate risks of anchor strikes or similar damage to the underwater pipelines and reduce the risk of spills. The Michigan Department of Environment, Great Lakes, and Energy approved a so-called Part 303 and Part 324 permit for Enbridge for the proposed tunnel project in 2021. The name refers to the relevant sections in state environmental law pertaining to wetlands protections and Great Lakes submerged lands. Because construction on the tunnel has not yet begun, that permit expired this year. Many residents, environmental groups, and Native American tribes urged Governor Gretchen Whitmer's administration to use the opportunity to oppose the tunnel plan. But Eagle officials announced Wednesday that the permit was renewed following a robust 16-month review period that included a public information session, public hearing, and consideration of 70,000 public comments. The nonprofit environmental organization, Michigan League of Conservation Voters, had pointed criticism for Whitmer and her administration following the announcement. Governor Gretchen Whitmer had the opportunity to put the health and safety of our Great Lakes first, but instead backtracked on a promise she made to Michiganders and instead approved a dangerous project that threatens the drinking water for millions of people and our state's number one economic driver, said Lisa Wozniak, president and CEO of the Michigan League of Conservation Voters. Rather than doing everything she can to safeguard the Great Lakes, Governor Whitmer is enabling a Canadian oil company to saddle Michigan taxpayers with billions of dollars in financial liability if something goes wrong. We condemn this action as a betrayal of the promise Governor Whitmer made as a candidate to shut down Line 5. The Sault Ste. Marie tribe of Chippewa Indians also expressed concerns with the permit approval. Today's decision by the state of Michigan is incredibly disheartening and fails tribal communities and all those that value our Great Lakes, Sioux Tribe Chairman Austin Lowe stated. Since time immemorial, the Straits of Mackinac have been sacred to tribal nations across the region. The Sioux Tribe, along with our partners, is deeply disappointed by Eagle and DNR's decisions to approve permits for Enbridge. The Straits and all the Great Lakes deserve the highest level of protection from the state of Michigan. The decision to allow Enbridge to industrialize this sacred place demonstrates a disregard for our environment, our treaty rights, and tribal sovereignty. Line 5 moves 23 million gallons of oil and natural gas liquids per day through the Upper Peninsula, splitting into twin underwater pipelines through the four-mile stretch of the Straits, before returning to a single transmission pipeline through the Lower Peninsula and onto a hub in Sarnia, Ontario.
Concerned citizens and environmentalists have called for the decommissioning of the line, citing a spill along the 73-year-old pipeline, like the one on Enbridge's Line 6B pipeline near the Kalamazoo River in 2010, would devastate the Great Lakes shoreline and island communities, as well as the state's economy. The pipeline over the years has been discovered in inspections to be missing protective coating and required supports holding in the line in place on the lake bottom. The pipes have also been damaged in multiple anchor strikes. Enbridge officials, however, claim the pipelines remain safe and the tunnel project will only enhance safety. Enbridge continues to safely and reliably operate Line 5 under rigorous federal safety standards, supported by additional safeguards, such as the Enbridge Straits Maritime Operations Center, which operates

0: 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By continuing to listen, you verify that you qualify within one of these categories. 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
1: Wildfire smoke has Detroit air quality among the world's worst. Metro Detroit is facing some of the world's worst air quality on Thursday morning, July 16, as wildfire smoke moves over the region. Cities across southeast Michigan woke up to hazy skies, with the scent of burning wood lingering in the air from wildfires in northern Minnesota and Ontario, Canada. The U.S. Air Quality Index registered readings above 800, reflecting hazardous, unhealthy air quality in Metro Detroit. In Detroit, the AQI is at 460, with the website IQ Air ranking it among the world's worst major cities for air quality today. The Michigan Department of Environment, Great Lakes, and Energy issued air quality alerts across Michigan for July 16 because of elevated levels of fine particulate from wildfire smoke. The Michigan Department of Health and Human Services advises staying indoors with windows closed and air conditioning running amid wildfire smoke. If you have to go outside, limit your time outdoors, avoid strenuous activities, and consider wearing an N95 mask. Next story. Gasoline leak at East Lansing Station stopped, Eagle says. State regulators said a gasoline leak associated with a station on East Saginaw Street has been stopped without any of the fuel flowing into local waterways. The East Lansing Fire Department initially responded, and the State Department of Environment, Great Lakes, and Energy was notified, officials said. Spokesman Joseph Stevens said Eagle became aware of a potential leaking tank at the AGO Marathon station at 100 East Saginaw Street on Monday, July 13, began investigating. The source of the leak was identified. An environmental consultant deployed absorbent boom and was prepared to vacuum any gasoline from the storm sewer system while Eagle remained on site, he said. Stevens later reported the leak had been stopped and the catch basins vacuumed. None of the fuel made it into local waterways, and no additional impacts were expected, he said. The agency will continue to monitor the situation, he said. An official with American Gas and Oil, which operates the station, did not immediately respond to a request for comment on Wednesday, July 15. Next story. Lansing area counts hundreds of cases of diarrhea-causing infection. More than 300 cases of cyclosporiasis have been confirmed in the Lansing area, according to the latest figures from state officials. Michigan has confirmed 3,762 cases of the intestinal parasite since June, and the number increased by 400 since Tuesday, July 14th, according to the Michigan Department of Health and Human Services. As of July 9th, 44 people have been hospitalized across the state, and cases have been reported in 55 counties in Michigan. In the Lansing area, Ingham County has had 219 confirmed cases, Clinton County has had 71, and Eaton County has counted 59. Elsewhere in mid-Michigan, Ionia County totaled 54 cases, Livingston County has 105, and Shiawassee County has 208. Cyclosporiasis is an illness caused by a microscopic parasite called Cyclospora catatinensis. The parasite can contaminate fruits and vegetables that come in contact with feces. The illness is most common in tropical and subtropical regions of the world. Officials have not yet confirmed the source of the parasite, but have said lettuce and salads are among the top suspects. When people get sick, the prominent symptom is watery or explosive diarrhea, in addition to stomach cramps, loss of appetite, weight loss, nausea, fever, or possibly vomiting, per the MDHHS. To reduce your risk of ingesting the parasite, residents are urged to wash their produce and hands thoroughly before cooking or eating. Although most people know animal products must be handled carefully to prevent illness, produce, too, can be the culprit in outbreaks of foodborne illness, the U.S. Food and Drug Administration said. Cooking food to 158 degrees and washing thoroughly can reduce the risk of contracting the parasite. 7 steps for effectively washing your fruits and vegetables before use have been offered according to the FDA. 1. Wash your hands for 20 seconds with warm water and soap before and after preparing fresh produce. 2.

0: If damage or bruising occurs before eating or handling, cut away the damaged or bruised areas before preparing for eating. 3. Rinse produce before you peel it, so dirt and bacteria aren't transferred from the knife onto the fruit or vegetable. 4. Gently rub produce while holding under plain running water. No need for soap or produce wash. 5. Use a clean vegetable brush to scrub firm produce such as melons and cucumbers. 6. Dry produce with a clean cloth or paper towel to further reduce bacteria that may be present. 7. Remove the outermost leaves of a head of lettuce or cabbage. And there's more to that story, but we are moving on. Lansing Housing Projects for Making City, where New Vision stands. A century-old 10-story building at the corner of Michigan and Washington Avenues, a one-time home to the Michigan Court of Appeals that's being renovated to house 60 new apartments, is just one part of a massive project that will change downtown Lansing. The renovated building, dubbed Washington Square, has been part of Gentilosi Real Estate's property portfolio for 50 years, and its transformation is part of New Vision Lansing, a $320 million housing project that encompasses five buildings the Lansing company is building or renovating in the city. When all the buildings are finished, more than 530 new apartments will be added to the area, at properties downtown and in Lansing's Old Town neighborhood. The bulk, 273 apartments, will be inside Tower on Grand, the 28-story building going up at 235 South Grand Avenue, where West Washtenaw Street dead ends into Grand Avenue near the Grand River. The project's scope is large, the impact on the city's housing market and economy likely significant, but Paul Gentilosi said the biggest challenge his company faced when they decided to move ahead with New Vision was convincing out-of-town investors to back it. When you call an investment firm that does mortgages and they're in New York, Kansas City, or Memphis, and you say, I have a $180 million project in Lansing, they go, okay, is that risky? Gentilosi said. We say, no, it's not, because we have a great market here, a great demand. We have to tell our story differently, and that's what we're trying to do. We've always been willing to take risks. And there's more to the story, but moving on to our final story of the paper. Drunk driving crash kills one near Bay Mills. A McBain, Michigan man is facing charges after a drunk driving crash that killed a 62-year-old Lake Michigan woman in Chippewa County on Monday, July 13th. The victim was pronounced dead at the scene of the Monday crash in Bay Mills Township, west of Sault Ste. Marie, the Michigan State Police said. The Michigan State Police said the 46-year-old man suffered injuries in the crash and was being treated at My Michigan Medical Center in Sault Ste. Marie and then was transferred to McLaren Northern Michigan Hospital in Petoskey. He'll be transferred to the Chippewa County Jail when released from the hospital, police said on X on July 14th. A trooper was dispatched to West Lakeshore Drive near West Lake Street Loop in Bay Mills Township at about 10:48 a.m. after a two-vehicle crash. A westbound Chevrolet Trailblazer on Lakeshore Drive crossed the center line and crashed head-on with an eastbound Ford Fiesta. The 62-year-old driver of the Fiesta was killed. The driver of the Trailblazer, the McBain man, displayed signs of intoxication during the on-scene investigation, police said. He was arrested for operating while intoxicated, causing death and operating while license suspended. His name was withheld pending arraignment, MSP said. MSP was assisted by Bay Mills Police Department, Bay Mills EMS, Chippewa County Sheriff's Office, Clare County Sheriff's Office, and Merrill's Towing. And that will end the reading of the Lansing State Journal from WKAR Radio Reading Service. Here is Mary Beth Fletcher with the reading of the Detroit News and Free Press.
1: Thank you, Brian. I'll start out, as I usually do, with stories about the Ukraine from our international palette here. My first article is titled, Kremlin Has No Immediate Prospect of Resuming Peace Talks with the Ukraine. This one is out of Moscow. The Kremlin said today that there is no immediate prospect of resuming peace talks with the Ukraine, though it said that Russia remains open to the idea of negotiations. Kremlin spokesman Dmitry Peskov said Russia was appreciative of Turkey's willingness to help peace efforts, but no new talks were expected for now. We are well aware of our Turkish friends' readiness to continue facilitating a shift toward a peaceful resolution of the situation surrounding the Ukraine, Peskov told reporters. We are grateful to the Turkish side for this. At the moment, however, there are no immediate prospects for resuming the negotiation process. We do not see any such signs. Nevertheless, the Russian side certainly remains open to this path. Nearly 4.5 years, amazing, into this war, the front lines remain largely static, while Russia and the Ukraine strike each other's cities and key energy infrastructure and attack vessels at sea. 3 short rounds of peace talks took place in Istanbul in 2025, followed at the start of this year by 2 rounds in Abu Dhabi and 1 in Geneva, with mediation by the United States. But with Washington distracted by the war with Iran, negotiations on ending the war with Ukraine broke off in February. Peskov told reporters that the Kremlin was monitoring a major reshuffle of Ukrainian President Volodymyr Zelensky's government, but the naming of a new prime minister and defense minister would make no difference unless Kiev was willing to make decisions leading to a peace settlement. Ukraine has long called for a ceasefire, which Russia has rejected. Moscow says it wants a permanent deal, not a truce, which it said would provide a breathing space to the Ukraine. Moving on, another kind of related article to the Ukraine is titled under the topic of politics, but Trump presses defense executives to boost weapons production. Out of Carlisle, Pennsylvania, President Donald Trump urged top defense executives yesterday to accelerate weapons production and expand manufacturing capacity as the wars in the Ukraine and the Middle East strain U.S. stockpiles and expose bottlenecks in the nation's industrial base. Speaking at Pennsylvania Senator Dave McCormick's Defense and Innovation Summit, Trump exhorted arms makers, "We have the best quality in the world, but we need a little more speed." Trump's appearance underscored a broader focus by the administration on defense production, as prolonged conflicts have consumed large quantities of missiles, interceptors, and other weapons. While highlighting the limits of the U.S. military supply chain and production capacity. The event at the U.S. Army War College in Pennsylvania gathered senior military leaders, defense contractors, investors, and technology executives to discuss strengthening the U.S. industrial base and speeding the delivery of advanced weapons systems. McCormick announced more than 30 investments and partnerships aimed at expanding the state's defense industrial base, emerging technology sector, and research workforce. The largest commitments included a $2.5 billion shipbuilding agreement between Rhodes Industries and General Dynamics' GD-N Electric Boat, $1.5 billion in Hanwha 000880.KS ship orders, and expansions in AI, robotics, space, and advanced manufacturing. For Trump, expanding defense manufacturing has become part of a wider economic strategy to revive U.S. industrial capacity, with the Pentagon increasingly viewed as a catalyst for factory investment, advanced manufacturing, and domestic supply chains. Earlier on Wednesday, the Defense Department launched the National Security Finance Fund, allowing officials to provide monetary support and credit to firms that would address gaps in supplies of critical minerals vital to national security. In late June, Trump met with munitions makers at the White House to urge the industry to move faster. The U.S. has supplied large quantities of weapons to allies while also using munitions in its own military operations, raising concerns about inventories of key air defense and precision-guided weapons and increasing pressure on contractors to boost output. Soaring demand for rocket motors used to power missiles and other weapons has spurred new thinking about supply chains. Michael Duffy, who oversees buying for the Pentagon, told the summit audience on Tuesday that the department is using long-term procurement contracts to give defense companies the confidence to invest billions of dollars in expanding factories, citing roughly $20 billion in private investment tied to plans to boost production of Patriot missiles and other high-demand weapons. The global environment now demands that we produce at this scale, at this speed, at this volume, he said. Moving to China. China has become more popular than U.S. in much of the world, survey finds. People view China more favorably than the United States in countries across six continents, a stark shift seen in recent years as perceptions of the U.S. soar. Let's start that one over. People view China more favorably than the United States in countries across six continents. That's a stark shift seen in recent years as perceptions of the U.S. sour, according to findings by the Pew Research Center. People in 27 of the 36 countries and territories surveyed have a higher opinion of China than the United States. Among the 20 nations also polled in the version of the survey Pew conducted last year, the median view in 2025 indicated more favorably for the U.S. than China. Some of the views that we see of the U.S. are at or near historic lows, said Laura Silver, Associate Director at Pew, a nonpartisan Washington-based think tank. The shift comes amid a spate of highly visible and controversial U.S. involvements on the world stage, including the second Trump administration's threats to annex Greenland and Canada, the ongoing war in Iran, and imposition of tariffs on nearly every economy in the world, seizure of Venezuelan President Nicolas Maduro, the Pentagon's targeting of boats in the Caribbean, and the gutting of U.S. foreign aid. And at the same time, views of China have risen since the coronavirus pandemic, when they reached a floor of extremely negative views, said Silver, a co-author of the report. The way global politics are playing out right now, we do see shifts in both the views of U.S. and China at the same time. And we have Iran threatens the Mideast region infrastructure as U.S. strikes expand. And this is a mostly video, but Iran said today it would destroy all regional infrastructure if President Donald Trump followed through on his threats to attack Iranian power plants and bridges as U.S. military forces expand their range of strikes within Iran. Tehran's response would be more severe, wider, and more destructive than ever, military spokesman Ibrahim Zulf Ghari said, according to a statement carried by state media. Zulfikari also said Iran would not allow the U.S. or other foreign power to interfere with the Strait of Hormuz, which he called an unbreakable red line. And we have in the next article I have queued up here, U.S. escalates in the Gulf, but release of American signals path to climb down. U.S. and out of Dubai, Iran and the United States exchanged intensified fire on Thursday, today, in a week-long escalation that has all but torn up last month's truce. But Iran's release of a U.S. citizen was seen as signaling a path to avert the resumption of an all-out war. For the first time since a memorandum of understanding paused fighting last month, the United States launched two big waves of airstrikes in one day on Wednesday, mostly on targets near the coast in southern Iran. Moving on to national news, Trump administration puts up new panels on slavery at the George Washington Philadelphia home. Out of Washington, President Donald Trump's administration put up new information panels on slavery at George Washington's Philadelphia home on Wednesday, following a federal appeals court ruling that opened the way to changing how slavery is portrayed at the National Historical Site. While the Department of the Interior said the new panels had historical context, Philadelphia's mayor said the Democratic-led city intends to seek a rehearing of legal issues on the case. The Republican president has sought to reshape historical institutions and the portrayal of the United States history. Overnight, under the cover of darkness, the federal government removed panels at the president's house that told a thorough history of Philadelphia, Philadelphia Mayor Sherelle Parker said in a statement. Last month, a federal appeals court overturned a judge's ruling that prevented the Trump administration from replacing a slavery exhibit in Independence National Historical Park in Philadelphia. The new panels, while retaining references to slavery and those enslaved by George Washington, removed some headlines in earlier panels, such as The Dirty Business of Slavery. The new panels instead read, Celebrating Independence Throughout the Years. They also exclude a map of slave trade routes. These panels are full of historical context and highlight the momentous events that took place in the president's house and the other sites at the Independence National Historical Park, the Department of the Interior said in a statement. The department said the new panels acknowledge the evils of slavery. The change concerned Alan Spears, Senior Director for Cultural Resources at the National Parks Conservation Association. This appears to be an effort to soften or sanitize the way the history of slavery is interpreted at the Independence National Historical Park, Spears said. And I have grave concerns about how this impacts the ability of our national parks to fulfill their role as honest brokers of our shared national narratives. We have a fatal Houston ICE shooting. Feds say van may have had drugs inside. This is out of, well, the FBI is investigating whether drugs were inside a cargo van after immigration officers fatally shot a 52-year-old Mexican national during a traffic stop in Houston, according to a sealed search warrant obtained by USA Today. The July 14th warrant application submitted by FBI Special Agent David McNeely was to search the white Ford van following the fatal shooting of Lorenzo Salgado Arujo by an Immigration and Customs Enforcement officer the morning of July 7th, when his family and co-workers said he was on his way to work. The Department of Homeland Security has said they had targeted Salgado Araujo for a traffic stop after mistaking him for someone else, not for anything he had in his vehicle. And my last national story is titled, Three Remain Missing After Boat Capsized Near Alcatraz During a Memorial. Three people remain missing on yesterday after a boat carrying 20 people capsized in the San Francisco Bay near Alcatraz Island. And the U.S. Coast Guard said it is possible they were trapped inside the vessel as search crews prepared to suspend active rescue operations. Despite extensive search efforts, authorities had found no additional survivors, said Coast Guard Sector San Francisco Commander Jared Toshko. Search crews had covered about 950 square nautical miles since the vessel overturned on July 14th, according to Toshko. As I look at the extensive search effort we have put forth to this point, I look at the probability of success of locating a survivor within the search area, given everything we've put forth and all the environmental conditions. My intention is to suspend active search operations at sunset this evening, Toshko said at the news conference on July 15. The update came hours after San Francisco Mayor Daniel Lurie said in a video posted on X that the Coast Guard and San Francisco Fire Department were continuing to search for three missing people. The San Francisco Fire Department received reports of a vessel in distress or on fire about 600 yards off Alcatraz Island at around 3:37 p.m. yesterday, local time. Well, actually on July 14th, 2 days ago. Fire Chief Dean Crispin said the San Francisco Police Department's Marine Unit was the first to arrive at the scene and pulled a man from the water who was in severe distress, according to Crispin. He was later pronounced dead. Moving on to our Michigan articles, our first article is entitled, Michigan School No Longer Allows Missionaries at Lunch After Complaint. A Michigan school district said it would no longer allow missionaries into its schools after pushback from the Freedom From Religion Foundation. The foundation, a Wisconsin-based nonprofit aimed at enforcing the separation of church and state, said the Fremont Public Schools had allowed people into a school building who attempted to proselytize to students during lunch. The district is located less than an hour's drive northwest of Grand Rapids. The school also allowed another organization to send home permission slips for students to receive Bibles, the foundation said. FFRF co-president Annie Laurie Gaylor said Fremont Schools responded quickly and agreed neither practice would continue. No Bibles were sent home with the students. Fremont superintendent did not return phone calls seeking comment. Following FFRF's letter, Superintendent Brad Rayburn confirmed that both religious groups would no longer be permitted on campus, the organization said in a release. And Brian did touch on this, but I'll reiterate that Detroit has most polluted air in the world due to wildfire smoke, according to Charles Ramirez here from the Detroit News. Smoke from Canadian wildfires, that is, has given Detroit the most polluted air in the world among major cities today, according to a Swiss air quality technology company. Detroit had an air quality index, or AQI, of 602, earning it the number one spot in IQA's air ranking of the most polluted global major cities today. The IQA Air makes air quality monitoring and air cleaning products. The index is a measure of PM2.5, or particulate matter, and the index reading makes the air hazardous, according to the company. The Motor City maintained its lead at 8:30 this morning as the index reading slid to 426, ahead of Toronto's at 360. Both readings are considered hazardous to the health of everyone. The U.S. Air Quality Index is a federal government tool for communicating about outdoor air quality and its impact on health. The higher the number, the greater the level of air pollution, and the greater the health concern. Minneapolis is in second place with an AQI of 549, followed by Toronto, Ontario, Canada at 274. IQ Air reported early today. Conditions are expected to fluctuate today and in the coming days. Now, this article is dated yesterday at 8:55 p.m., and it's titled Strong Thunderstorms Alerted for Livingston and Washtenaw Counties. The Weather Service issued a special weather statement for southern Livingston and Washtenaw counties until 9:15 p.m. yesterday. Doppler radar was tracking a strong thunderstorm near Brighton, moving southeast at 40 miles per hour. Gusty winds could knock down tree limbs, the statement said. And the Ann Arbor Art Fair returns with Art and Romance by Erica Hobbs, special to the Detroit News. Romance, whimsy, and geese are at the helm of this year's Ann Arbor Art Fair. The annual event, which is expected to draw more than 400,000 people, runs from today through the 18th, July 16 through 18, returning with nearly 1,000 jury-selected artists across 30 city blocks in downtown Ann Arbor, as well as live music, art demonstrations, and interactive activities. The event comprises three separate fairs, each with its own featured artist that captures its essence. You're not going to see something of this scale anywhere else, said Karen Bauer, executive director of the Ann Arbor Summer Art Fair. It just comes together to make this amazing, amazing event. There's just so much to do, and you have to experience it at least once in your life. North Carolina painter Matthew Cornell is the featured artist for the Ann Arbor Street Art Fair, the original, with a work inspired by his own connection with the city. His poster painting, The Original, depicts Ann Arbor's iconic Zingerman's Delicatessen and references both to his art fair as well as the original nature of the deli. Zingerman's opened in 1982 in a building that dates from 1902 and represents the small town history and charm he likes to depict in his work. But Cornell's painting also has a love story. The art fair is where Cornell met his wife in 1999 when she had just finished graduate school at the University of Michigan. She showed him around the town, including Zingerman's, which they've frequented many times since. The painting is all part of the fabric of my experience meeting my wife, and it's one of the many iconic places, businesses, restaurants, and delis that are now an important focus of my paintings, he said. I discovered a wonderful college town that would play a huge role in my life as an artist. Angela Klein, executive director of The Original, said the selection committee loved both the beauty of his rich oil paintings, but also the personal connection. It really tugged at our hearts just because we love Zingerman's and we love the love story, she said. Known for his vibrant pink color palette and surreal desert landscapes, painter Jonah Ballard is this year's feature artist for the Ann Arbor State District Art Fair. And his poster, Sunset Saguaro, features a simple orange-pink cactus on a rosier pink background. I won't go into all three, but we have an art demo zone, another zone. So like they said, there are three included in the one. With only less than 5 minutes to go, I'm going to cover the Michigan agency's grant permits for Line 5 oil pipeline tunnel project. That was as a breaking article here out of Lansing. Two state agencies issued permits yesterday necessary for the construction of a four-mile-long tunnel beneath the Straits of Mackinac to house a new segment of the controversial Line 5 oil pipeline. The Department of Environment, Great Lakes, and Energy announced Tuesday it had reissued a wetlands permit for Enbridge Great Lakes Tunnel Project after a roughly 16-month review. And the Department of Natural Resources, a short time later, announced it had granted a permit related to the tunnel project's effect on rare plants and animals. The Canadian Oil Pipeline Company had previously secured the Eagle permit for construction, but it expired as the state and Enbridge trudged through roughly 8 years of litigation over the project. The review concluded that public and private need for the proposal activity outweighed other public interest criteria, the Environmental Department said on Wednesday. The DNR in a statement said, its permit requires Enbridge to make efforts to reduce the impacts on rare plants and animals. The project, the agency said, would have an adverse impact on Houghton's goldenrod and the dwarf lake iris, both of which are considered threatened at the state and federal levels, as well as several bat habitats. Enbridge said this permit is an important step forward for a project designed to further protect the Great Lakes while helping to ensure the uninterrupted flow of energy that supports Michigan and the region. We are reviewing the new permit conditions issued today to assess any impacts on tunnel construction, said Ryan Duffy, spokesman for Enbridge. And finally, Jocelyn Benson has a huge lead in Democratic governor primary, poll shows, says Beth LeBlanc. Out of Lansing, Secretary of State Jocelyn Benson has a 60 percentage point lead over her Democratic gubernatorial opponent, Genesee County Sheriff Chris Swanson, in the August 4th primary election that's less than 3 weeks away, according to a new statewide poll. And that will end our reading of the Detroit News and the Detroit Free Press from the WKAR Radio Reading Service. Your readers this past hour have been Brian Height and Mary Beth Fletcher.
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3: There is an air quality alert out until Friday at 12 o'clock p.m. Weather for this afternoon, partly cloudy skies with widespread areas of smoke and haze, a high of 88. For tonight, a few passing clouds with areas of smoke and haze, a low of 65. For tomorrow, mostly sunny skies with showers and thunderstorms possible, a high of 90. 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

0: Let's begin our newspaper coverage for this Thursday, the 16th of July, 2026. You're listening to the Talking Information Center, and we now have your reading of The Wall Street Journal by saying hello to Ken and Scott.
1: Hello and welcome. In Wednesday's markets, BlackRock and PayPal pace S&P 500. Investment firm says assets it manages hit historic level of $15 trillion. BlackRock shares rallied after the company posted bumper quarterly results and made history as the first investment firm to manage over $15 trillion in assets. The stock jumped 6.6%, its biggest one-day gain in more than a year. BlackRock was the second best performing stock in the S&P 500 index, which rose 0.4%. PayPal led the broad index with a 17% gain on the day. Stripe and Advent International on Wednesday made a joint bid for PayPal that valued the financial tech company at around $53 billion. The tech-heavy NASDAQ composite was 0.6% higher. The Dow Jones Industrial Average added 0.3%, or about 150 points. The S&P financials, which include BlackRock and a parade of large U.S. banks that also reported strong earnings this week, rose 0.7% to close at record. BlackRock took a $192 billion in new client money across its public and private markets business during the quarter. That, combined with strong equity markets, boosted its assets under management by more than $1 trillion in the 3 months ending in June. On a call with analysts, BlackRock Chief Executive Larry Fink said Wednesday he thought the rally in U.S. stocks had more room to run. "I'm very optimistic on the outlook for global markets," Fink said. "We see great market fundamentals with higher corporate margins and earnings momentum catalyzed by new technology." BlackRock exceeded analysts' estimates for revenue and net income, which rose 20% from a year earlier to $1.9 billion. Base fees, or what BlackRock collects from clients in managing their money, rose 8% from a year earlier when stripping out the impact of market moves. That organic growth, a metric closely watched by analysts, outpaced the company's 5% target. BlackRock continues to outperform its traditional asset management peers, Morningstar analyst Gregory Warren wrote after the report. Wednesday's jump lifted BlackRock shares into positive territory for the year, but they are still trading about 10% below October's record high. Shares of competitors KKR, Ares Management, and Blackstone also got a boost following the results. Wednesday was another big day for some of the biggest tech stocks, with Apple, Alphabet, and Amazon.com all closing at least 3% higher. Chip stocks didn't fare as well, despite an encouraging earnings report from Dutch chip machine supplier ASML. ASML reported record orders in the latest quarter and lifted guidance for a second time, prompting a rally in the stock that faded before the end of the day. The PHLX Semiconductor Index, which has been red hot in recent months, dropped 2%. Some analysts noted that stocks favored by momentum-based strategies, which look to keep buying recent winners, were broadly down on Wednesday, including many chip companies. Scott?
2: Thanks, Ken. Good morning. The rush for cash by some of the world's largest companies is beginning to place the long bull market at risk. SpaceX's record $75 billion public offering, Alphabet's $85 billion equity raise, a $26 billion plus sale of American depository receipts from the South Korean chip-making company SK Hynix. Investors have been cheering the raging bull market for years now, 3 years and 9 months to be exact, with the S&P 500 having more than doubled during that period. Now, companies are racing to take advantage, raising concerns that the party could be coming to an end. Markets don't collapse because of old age. Even high prices aren't usually enough alone to cripple a bull market. But one way that stocks can slow is when new issuance overwhelms investors as supply outstrips demand. Companies raced to sell shares in late 1999 and the first half of 2000, for example, which some believed contributed to the dot-com collapse of that era. That's why some investors are wary of the recent rush of stock and bond issuance, as well as a slowdown in stock buybacks. Already this year, more than $344 billion of new shares were sold to investors. That's more than the full year totals in 2024, 25, 23, and 22. Stock issuance tends to surge in the late stages of a bull market, said Rob Arnott, who is chair of Research Affiliates. The pace of issuance is picking up. Last month, SpaceX went public in the biggest ever initial public offering. On Friday of last week, SK Hynix's U.S. listing marked the largest ever share sale by a non-American company. More issuance is on the way with the artificial intelligence developer Anthropic and others soon planning to go public. And fewer companies are buying back shares, another way that the overall supply of stock shares is growing. Overall, U.S. companies will issue a net $500 billion of equities over the next year, compared with a net reduction of $1 trillion in recent years, mostly from stock buybacks, according to Elm Wealth, an advisory firm. A surge of share sales doesn't guarantee a stock slump, of course. Comparable issuance took place in 2021, when investors hoovered up shares of special purpose acquisition companies known as SPACs. Many of those deals ran into problems and costed investors big money, though the S&P 500 shook those concerns off and soared 27% in 2021. But a surge of stock sales is sometimes witnessed near the end of bull markets as companies begin to take advantage of investor exuberance. One of the bigger shifts lately is that AI hyperscalers, companies operating huge data centers and other AI services, are selling shares and debt to raise capital for a historic capital expenditure spree. These companies are expected to have total CapEx of more than $800 billion this year. That's up from $450 billion last year. And the figure will top $1 trillion next year, according to Janus Henderson Investors. Many of the hyperscalers are beginning to undo years of carefully manicured capital allocation, said John Lloyd, Janus Henderson's global head of multi-sector credit. Share buybacks are now making way for share issues, he said. Alphabet alone said earlier this year it would raise $85 billion in equity issuance, Lloyd notes, while Oracle now has negative cash flow. Pre-AI, he says, these companies were extraordinary cash businesses with very little debt that really focused on buybacks. That, he said, is all changed. Some veterans say a surge in stock issuance, along with fewer stock buybacks, should not worry investors much, partly because they have a marginal impact on the overall market's supply and demand. After all, the value of the U.S. stock market is close to $80 trillion, dwarfing the changes in issuance. It's difficult to predict when rising stock sales and slowing buybacks might weigh on stocks, said Howard Marks, co-chair of the investment firm Oaktree Capital Management. Just as important, Marks says, they're unlikely to be enough by themselves to bring an end to a bull market. It's a reflection of an environment of optimism in the business sector and that investors don't want to miss out, says James Paulson, former chief investment strategist at Luthold Group, who writes a Substack newsletter. In the extreme, he says, that's a sign that things are overdone. It's not clear whether a surging supply of shares will derail a market that has a lot going for it. Earnings have been strong, and the economy shows few signs of slowing down. Stock prices are at expensive levels. The dividend yield of the S&P 500 is 1.05%, for example, its lowest level on record. But markets rarely fall because of high valuations. If spending on AI can continue apace, this bull market might have longer legs than past such markets. I'm in the Cassandra camp, But continued good news on the AI front can sustain this rally, says Antti Ilmenen, global co-head of the Portfolio Solutions Group at AQR Capital Management. Even those who consider the market overpriced are wary of betting against it. Arnott, for example, is recommending that investors buy shares of smaller companies and emerging market value stocks rather than pulling out of the market altogether. Historically, rising interest rates, new regulations, and underappreciated risk have brought bull markets down. Back in 1987, it was portfolio insurance, while subprime lending sank the market in 2008. But the Federal Reserve is not likely to raise rates enough to cripple the economy or the market, according to investors. Marks from Oak Tree Capital says he does not detect similar potential risk factors comparable to portfolio insurance or subprime lending. I don't see prominent excesses, and our economy feels pretty good, he said. It would be folly to predict a recession anytime soon. Ken.
1: China's crude buying pause that helped cushion market faces end. A prolonged slump in China's crude buying might be nearing an end, removing a key cushion for the global oil market, just as renewed U.S.-Iran tensions put Gulf supplies at risk once again, according to some market watchers. Chinese refiners largely stepped back from the market during the Iran war, leaving more barrels available for Europe and other Asian buyers at a time when traders were grappling with one of the worst supply shocks in modern history. The world's top crude importer was able to cut purchases because it had built up large inventories before the conflict. The U.S. Energy Information Administration estimates China added an average of 1.1 million barrels a day to strategic reserves in 2025, pushing stockpiles to nearly 1.4 billion barrels by year end. Crude imports plunged more than 40% in June from a year earlier, according to official data. The International Energy Agency estimates China drew down about 41 million barrels from crude stocks last month, allowing refiners to meet domestic demand without aggressively competing for cargoes. China doesn't have to rush back to the market. It still holds substantial oil inventories and can reduce some oil use by relying on other energy sources. Total oil stocks are estimated at around 1.9 billion barrels, enough to cover roughly 117 days of demand, according to Goldman Sachs. But Chinese crude imports are still likely to rise, analysts at the bank said. Lower Middle Eastern prices for July and August cargoes could encourage refiners to return after Saudi Arabia and other Gulf producers cut official prices to attract buyers. China will also want to rebuild stocks. Sustained draws of around 2 million barrels a day would run against Beijing's long-term goal of maintaining strategic and commercial reserves, a Goldman analyst said. Meanwhile, Beijing approved a large increase in July fuel exports, partially unwinding restrictions imposed in March by allowing private refiners to resume shipments, according to commodities data and analytics firm Kepler. This could boost a recovery in Chinese crude buying at a time when renewed fighting between the U.S. and Iran threatens to derail the rebound in Gulf exports, reversing much of the recovery in flows through the Strait of Hormuz that followed Washington's and Tehran's interim deal in mid-June. Gulf exports recovered to more than 80% of pre-conflict levels in the 2 weeks after the interim deal, but fresh attacks in the Strait of Hormuz this month pushed flows back below 50% of normal levels, Goldman said. Even if tensions ease, restoring exports might take longer this time, as shipping companies remain reluctant to return to key routes through the strait after recent strikes. The prospect of a recovery in Chinese demand, combined with constrained oil supplies, could significantly tighten the oil market in the near term. As the market unwinds its short positions in the face of renewed hostilities and lower shipping confidence, the lens shifts immediately to the world's demand value, China, for clues on where prices head next, said Naveen Das, senior crude analyst at Kepler. Goldman expects Brent crude, the global oil benchmark, to average $80 a barrel in the fourth quarter and $75 a barrel in 2027, but warns prices could climb above the $110 a barrel this year if Gulf export flows fail to rebound.
2: Wall Street traders are enjoying their best year ever. Investors can't stop piling more money into stock market bets, and Wall Street is making a killing on it. J.P. Morgan Chase, Goldman Sachs, and the other three biggest banks on Wall Street are on a pace to have their best trading years ever after a second quarter boom in activity. In the past, gargantuan halls for trading desks have been a sign of turmoil in the markets. For several banks, the previous record trading year was 2009, when the market was going haywire. This time around, however, stocks are near all-time highs, volumes are up, and individuals can't get enough action, even as war and artificial intelligence exuberance keep investors on their toes. Massive hedge funds, from quaint firms to multi-manager giants, trade at rapid clips, as do individuals who've crowded into ever more high-octane fare, such as short-dated options and turbocharged exchange-traded funds. Even the president has accounts making thousands of trades every quarter. Together, J.P. Morgan, Goldman, Morgan Stanley, Bank of America, and Citigroup are all on track to log some $180 billion in trading revenue this year if they continue at their current pace, according to a Wall Street Journal analysis. Clearly, market revenues in general have been quite elevated and strong for some time. J.P. Morgan's chief financial officer, Jeremy Barnum, told analysts. He added, "The market is clearly extremely risk-on, and we're kind of takers of that." Others on Wall Street have benefited, too. Citadel Securities, a large market maker, brought in a record $4.3 billion in trading revenue in the first quarter. The company saw record average daily volume of stocks traded by individual investors in both May and June, with volumes more than double the levels seen in 2024. That according to Scott Rubner, head of equity and equity derivatives strategy at Citadel Securities. And BlackRock, the world's biggest asset manager, gathered another $192 billion in assets during the last 3 months, bringing it to a record $15 trillion as its clients continue to pour funds into investing. Its CEO, Larry Fink, said, "I'm very optimistic on the outlook for global markets." For the big banks, trading was the standout even in a banner start to the year. Second quarter revenue from markets was up about 38% for the group of the biggest banks from a year earlier. It increased 33% at Bank of America, 54% at Goldman Sachs, 35% at J.P. Morgan. Banks' clients appeared especially interested in stock bets, where the group's revenue shot up 71% from a year ago. J.P. Morgan's equities markets revenue was up 86%. Goldman's was up 72%. "Everything is good, and equity trading is off the charts," wrote Oppenheimer analyst Chris Katowski. The figures put Goldman Sachs and Citigroup on track to surpass their previous annual records for trading revenue for the first time since just after the financial crisis. Shares of Goldman, Morgan Stanley, and Bank of America each hit a record this week, as did their benchmark index, the KBW NASDAQ Bank Index. And J.P. Morgan is close to becoming the first U.S. bank to surpass $1 trillion in market value. Banks are benefiting from a market-wide surge as their trading desks facilitate buying and selling of stocks, bonds, commodities, and foreign currencies on behalf of clients, earning a fee in the process. U.S. average daily trading volumes of options and equities reached records of around 73 million contracts and 20 billion shares, respectively, during the second quarter of this year. That's according to Jackson Gutenplan, market structure research analyst at Bloomberg Intelligence. There have been plenty of reasons for investors to keep trading. The AI frenzy is helping the S&P 500 notch 24 record closes this year. The initial public offering of SpaceX, the biggest IPO ever, saw explosive demand from investors while volumes of options tied to SpaceX rebroke records within hours of their debut. Strong earnings growth and a resilient economy have kept everyday Americans in the stock market and off the sidelines. Executives and analysts say that institutional clients are now constantly repositioning their portfolios to react to major geopolitical events and dramatic market volatility, seeking to cash in on big gains and protect themselves from a potential drop. A fervor for AI stocks and related industries has also been a boon. Goldman's CFO, Dennis Coleman, points to elevated market dispersion, or the divergence between the performance of individual stocks. Single stock volatility recently rose to levels not seen since the end stages of the dot-com bubble in the 1990s. That spurred by violent swings in tech stocks such as Micron Technology and Advanced Micro Devices, according to analysts at Bank of America Global Research. While moves in stock indexes have been relatively calm, trading has been more frenzied at the single stock level, an environment that has led clients to seek help in managing their portfolios,

0: WKAR Radio Reading Service is intended for the use of persons who are blind, visually impaired, or may not be able to hold a book or newspaper. By continuing to listen, you verify that you qualify within one of these categories. 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
1: Investment banking fees and trading revenue. Citigroup dropped 5% after management implied that returns in the second half wouldn't be as strong as they were in the first. The others had less dramatic moves. All six banks topped earnings and revenue estimates. Each showed improved efficiency overall, with operating expenses declining as a percentage of revenue. Credit losses remained subdued. Some of the numbers were cartoonishly good. J.P. Morgan's annualized return on equity was 24% when analysts were forecasting 19%. It got help from investment gains on its shares in Visa, which is a good problem to have. Goldman, too, reported a 24% return on equity. J.P. Morgan chief executive Jamie Dimon said, "It's getting close to as good as it gets. We just don't know how long it's going to last." Jeremy Barnum, J.P. Morgan's chief financial officer, said the market is clearly extremely risk-on, and we're kind of takers of that. If investors had a nit to pick with the biggest lenders, it would be with their net interest margins, which remain thin. This is the number, expressed in percentage terms, that shows the difference between the interest they earn on their assets and the costs they pay depositors and debt holders to borrow money. Citigroup's net interest margin improved modestly to 2.54%. Wells Fargo's and J.P. Morgan's fell slightly to 2.43% and 2.40%, respectively. Bank of America's net interest margin rose slightly to 2.08%. These lenders' balance sheets are so large they can generate enormous profits even when net interest margins are relatively narrow. Historically, the biggest too-big-to-fail banks have been able to attract low-cost deposits by promising safety, but recently they have faced greater competition as customers seek higher yields on their money. In light of the fact that the rate environment is a little bit more hawkish, yield-seeking flows are still a factor and probably a little bit of a risk, Barnum said. There is no shortage of things that could go wrong, but for now they appear mainly to be of the geopolitical and macro variety. The Iran war is unpredictable. The artificial intelligence boom could see a hiccup, along with the torrent of capital spending that has kept deals flowing. The economy and labor market have been remarkably resilient and could turn suddenly. Higher or lower interest rates both carry their own set of risks. Meanwhile, the bank's valuation looked reasonable based on earnings, but more expensive compared with shareholder equity. J.P. Morgan trades for about 15 times earnings, well above the S&P 500's market multiple. However, it commands a premium at 3 times tangible book value, which excludes intangible assets such as goodwill. Citigroup is at 14 times earnings and 1.3 times tangible book. Bank of America is at 14 times earnings and just over 2 times tangible book. Wells Fargo is at 12 times earnings and about 1.9 times tangible book. On the surface, there just isn't much for shareholders to complain about. Wells Fargo's earnings per share grew 25% last quarter from a year earlier. Bank of America's grew 34%. All six banks reported substantial stock repurchases last quarter, which shareholders adore. But it is when expectations are highest that even minor negative surprises can hit stock prices hard. Citigroup shares, which initially traded higher on Tuesday before the bank's conference call with analysts, were a case in point. The biggest risk is one common to all bull markets. They feel best right before the end, which can come with little notice. When it does, then the question for banks turns to which ones have the most durable balance sheets and capital cushions to absorb potential losses. The consensus leader there presumably remains J.P. Morgan. For now, though, the bull market remains business as usual. The music is still playing.

0: Scott?
1: Warren Buffett and Bill Gates made headlines decades ago when two of the world's richest men pledged to give away the bulk of their fortunes. After tens of billions of dollars in donations, both men are still promising to give billions more away. They just aren't going to be doing it together. Buffett did not donate this year to the Gates Foundation, ending a two-decade run in which the famed investor gifted Berkshire Hathaway shares to the philanthropy. Instead, the 95-year-old Buffett donated to four Buffett family foundations and said he plans for all his Berkshire shares, currently worth about $140 billion, to be donated to those groups by the end of 2034. Buffett says his decision to no longer give to the Gates Foundation was not based on a souring of his relationship with Gates or revelations relating to Gates' ties with Jeffrey Epstein. While it's distasteful, while he made mistakes, I made mistakes in hiring all kinds of people or choosing friends, Buffett said on CNBC yesterday, adding that Gates had recently visited him in Omaha to discuss the donations that and that the Microsoft co-founder has already proposed another meetup. No one bats a thousand in the business of choosing people, Buffett said. The Wall Street Journal reported last month that Buffett was skipping his typical mid-year donation to the Gates Foundation to wait to see the findings of a review into the foundation's ties to Epstein. Gates has pledged the bulk of his Microsoft fortune to the foundation, which he said will close its doors in 2045. In a statement, the Gates Foundation said it was grateful to Warren Buffett for his more than $47 billion in donations. The foundation said, "The foundation will continue from a position of financial strength to advance our work through 2045, supported by Bill's $200 billion commitment." The move marks a new chapter in the relationship between two of the world's richest men. Buffett and Gates have been close friends for decades and launched the Giving Pledge with Melinda French Gates, aimed at getting the world's richest people to give away their wealth. "It's been a wonderful friendship," Buffett said Wednesday. Here's a look at some key moments in their friendship. July 1991. The two men first met after Gates' mother asked her son to meet a group of friends at the Gates vacation home on Hood Canal in Washington. "It was a deep friendship from our very first conversation," Gates wrote on his website in 2016. January 2000. Gates and his wife, Melinda French Gates, launched the Bill and Melinda Gates Foundation. The software mogul said at the time he was inspired by Buffett's arguments against inherited wealth. December 2004. Gates is elected to join Berkshire Hathaway's board of directors. June 2006. Buffett says he is, quote, "irrevocably committing to make annual gifts of Berkshire stock to the Gates Foundation." He also became a trustee of the Gates Foundation that same year. June 2010, the Giving Pledge is launched, aimed at getting the world's richest people to donate most of their wealth. Buffett and Gates later appear on the cover of Forbes magazine, together with Oprah Winfrey. July 2016, Gates celebrates 25 years of learning and laughter with Buffett, with a virtual reality film of the two men and a blog post. "Warren and I are mostly peers," Gates wrote, "but sometimes he's so much wiser than I am, he's like a father figure to me." April 2019, the two billionaires visit an Omaha-based branch of Dairy Queen, whose parent company is Berkshire. The two men work the cash register and chat with customers. March 2020, Gates says he is leaving the boards of Berkshire and Microsoft. May 2021, Bill and Melinda French Gates announce they are divorcing. The next month, Buffett says he's stepping down as a trustee from the Gates Foundation. June 2024, Buffett tells the Journal that the Gates Foundation has no money coming after his death. February 2025, Buffett lauds Gates' management abilities in his final letter to shareholders as Berkshire Hathaway CEO. "Look at my friend Bill Gates, who's decided that it was far more important to get underway in an exploding industry that would change the world than it was to stick around for a parchment that he could hang on the wall, Buffett wrote in 2025. May 2025, Gates praises Buffett to the Wall Street Journal after the investor announces he's stepping down as Berkshire's CEO. Warren is so unique, Gates said at the time. I hope we have leaders like Warren in the future. And June 2026, Gates tells lawmakers that the last time he talked to Warren Buffett was in January, before the full release of the Epstein files.
0: Korean auto workers strike over robot. Ulsan, South Korea. When Hyundai Motor unveiled this humanoid robot worker named Atlas in January, tens of thousands of Korean auto employees gaped at the 6-foot-2 robot strutting across the trade show stage, its joints swiveling a full 360 degrees. The union's response was blunt. Atlas would never step onto a production line without workers agreeing first. This week, Hyundai's auto workers in South Korea have gone on a partial strike. It is the car industry's first factory stoppage addressing humanoid robots. The streets of Hyundai's main auto production hub in the city of Ulsan are lined with banners demanding preemptive action in response to the threat. Negotiators, after the partial strike ends Wednesday, will decide next steps to resolve a month-long impasse over wages, AI, and technologies that could fundamentally alter the future of car making. That Atlas lacks a firm deployment date in South Korea means little to Byung-Jun Hwan, one of the lead labor negotiators. We have to prepare to ensure there are safeguards in place, said Byun, the union's secretary general. Blue-collar workers globally have reckoned with growing levels of automation, from mechanized arms welding sheet metal to mixing paint. Two-legged robots with heads, arms, and human-like mobility remain a rare sight at auto factories, but adoption is accelerating. Tesla expects production for its Optimus humanoid robots, which could one day help build its electric vehicles, to start by year's end. German auto parts maker Schaeffler is using four-fingered robots in South Carolina. China's Xiaomi earlier this year started a trial run of humanoid robots in its EV plants. BMW, which has called humanoid robots the future of auto production, began testing out the Aeon robot in Germany for the first time last month. Mitsubishi Motors announced plans last week to pursue mass production of humanoid robots by early next year, aiming to deploy them for engine assembly at its factories. And General Motors recently added dozens of cobots, collaborative robots that are designed to assist humans with ergonomically challenging tasks, to its Factory Zero in Detroit, while simultaneously laying off roughly 1,000 workers. The head of the United Auto Workers Union, which represents roughly 400,000 auto workers in the U.S., Canada, and Puerto Rico, recently called humanoid robots, AI, and mass automation one of the most profound technological revolutions in our lifetimes. The human race has to master technology, not let it pass for us, said UAW President Sean Fain at a union convention last month. South Korea was a likely candidate for a showdown over humanoid robots. It boasts the highest per capita rate of industrial robot adoption in the world, more than six times the global average, according to the International Federation of Robotics. The country's president, Lee Jae-myung, has supported the pivot to humanoid robots, declaring, "It is impossible to avoid the giant chariot that is rolling on." That has catalyzed Hyundai's labor union, which includes roughly 40,000 workers. How Hyundai's negotiations shake out will be closely watched by global manufacturers and their workforces, offering a glimpse as to whether and how much labor can push back against technologies like humanoid robots, said Carl Frey of the University of Oxford, who researches AI's effect on work. Hyundai is where that question will be tested first, he said. The original version of Atlas, reliant on heavy hydraulics and tethered to a cable, was unveiled by Boston Dynamics more than a decade ago as part of a U.S. military robotics competition for search and rescue operations. Then, in 2021, Hyundai purchased an 80% stake in Boston Dynamics. Atlas was redesigned for industrial purposes. The newest version of Atlas didn't emerge in public until January at a tech trade show in Las Vegas. The reveal helped push the stock up that month by 85%. But the emergence of Atlas stunned many Hyundai workers and union officials in South Korea. "I was really shocked," said Kwon Tae-hoon, 37, who previously worked in sheet manufacturing before joining the union's leadership team. "Many of us thought we'd now arrived at an era of making cars with robots, not human hands." Formal negotiations between Hyundai and the union kicked off in May. Workers held a mass rally then, shouting slogans such as "demand for job security against future industrial shifts." Hyundai, the world's number three automaker by sales with sister firm Kia, said it is committed to constructive engagement with the union to reach an agreement that supports the long-term interests of both employees and the company. The Korean automaker hasn't given a timeline for deployment in its home country, but it has said it plans to deploy Atlas by 2028 at its non-unionized Meta Plant factory complex in Georgia. A single Atlas costs $130,000 per unit, according to a research institute owned by the South Korean government. The robot's cost savings pay for itself within about 2 years. In response, Hyundai's union has made demands seeking to enshrine job protections in the era of robots and AI. For the first time, they requested a shift from hourly pay to a fixed salary for production workers to guard against a potential reduction in work hours brought on by automation. Workers want to lift the retirement age by 5 years to 65, on top of other job security guarantees related to AI adoption. They have asked for much bigger bonuses tied to an AI boom that has brought greater riches to Hyundai and South Korea. After talks broke down last week, Hyundai's workers decided to go on a partial strike. The work stoppages began Monday. They are refraining from 4 hours of work a day, a pullback that could disrupt production of roughly 5,000 vehicles and cut Hyundai's sales by over 200 billion won, or about $134 million, according to industry estimates. If Hyundai management doesn't agree to labor's demands by Thursday, the union has said it would consider prolonging the partial strike or taking stronger action. Hyundai has doubled down on Atlas. In June, it purchased the rest of Boston Dynamics' stake that it previously didn't own from SoftBank. Automakers and robotics industry officials argue that workers' fears about job displacement through robots and AI are overblown. It isn't yet clear whether humanoid robots can be successfully mass-produced without compromising quality and durability. Suzanne Beiler, General Secretary of the International Federation of Robotics, said humanoids with flashy skills that have impressed the public are often prototypes trained for a highly tailored demo. She expects Hyundai's deployment of Atlas to serve as an early test of whether humanoids can work as intended in real-life factories. Outside South Korea, the United Auto Workers Union has secured protections against automation, and leadership has grown increasingly vocal about humanoid robots. In France, automaker Renault has agreed with labor to mandate the reskilling of workers affected by automation.
1: Ken and I are bringing you a live reading of the Wall Street Journal for Thursday, July 16th. And one of the great features of the Wall Street Journal is its opinion page. And I'm going to read a very clever and well-written essay by Joseph Epstein. He is an author, most recently of a book entitled Never Say You've Had a Lucky Life. And the title of his essay is The Fedora Gives Way to the Baseball Cap. When I think of changes in the urban landscape over the past six decades, several absences come to mind. Cigarettes, leather briefcases, paper maps. The most notable absence, however, is men's hats, specifically the fedora. Defined in the Oxford English Dictionary as a low, soft, felt hat with a curled brim and the crown creased lengthways, the fedora was once a staple of men's fashion, long before Indiana Jones donned the look in the movies. If the movies are any guide, the fedora had been the hat of choice for most men since at least the 1920s. Humphrey Bogart and Frank Sinatra helped cement the fedora as an American classic well before 1950. Novelist Saul Bellow preferred to be photographed wearing one. My father never left home without his. Nice restaurants had hat checks tended by hat check girls. Other restaurants had hat stands near the tables to accommodate customers' fedoras. Today, one can go months without seeing a man on the street wearing a fedora. No shortage, however, of men in baseball caps. This hat, whose origin is in a boy's game, is now worn by men of all ages, along with more than a few women. I cannot imagine my long-deceased father ever in a baseball cap. Perhaps the first notable American to abandon the fedora was President John F. Kennedy. He never explained why he did so, but doubtless he thought he looked better hatless. Every president since has followed that lead. What happened to the fedora, the male hat of choice for so many years? Fedoras required maintenance, which is to say occasional professional cleaning. They also needed careful handling. Neither is true of baseball caps. Most of them, with an adjustment strap at the back, are one size fits all, another convenience. The caps also allow people to sort themselves into tribes of favoritism. Many carry the logos of one of the major league's 30 baseball teams. Others bear the names of colleges that the wearers attended. President Trump uses baseball caps to advertise his political agenda, or sometimes his own grandeur. The words "Make America Great Again" appear across his red baseball caps in big white letters. So, too, Trump was right about everything. If he didn't already deliver us there, he might have a cap that reads, "Make America Meshuga Now." Something is lost with the disappearance of the fedora as the masculine headwear of choice. That something is a certain formality, adultness and seriousness that the fedora conferred on its wearer. The fedora marked a distinction between boyhood and manhood. The baseball cap renders all men ageless. So pervasive is the baseball cap currently in our culture, so continuous its spread, that I imagine one day walking into a Reform synagogue and seeing on the bima, or altar, a rabbi who has discarded his yarmulke for a baseball cap. And damned if the old boy isn't wearing it turned backward. Ken, I like your baseball cap. You're wearing one every day.
0: AI anger has tech executives fearing for their lives. San Francisco. A security guard at Anthropic rushed to stop the man sneaking into the lobby of the world's most valuable AI startup. The man had entered by following closely behind a badge-swiping employee. He showed the guard an envelope marked with the name of a top Anthropic executive. The executive was going to be killed, he told the guard, and he needed to warn them, according to records of the April 15th incident obtained by the Wall Street Journal. The encounter, which took place 5 days after an attempted firebombing of OpenAI chief executive Sam Altman's house, ended without violence or an arrest. But for executives at Anthropic and across the AI industry, the threat was far from past. In recent months, a gathering storm of opposition to AI has given rise to a surge of violent rhetoric, threats against people and property, and a serious attempt at harm. The phenomenon has executives at tech companies, large and small, reconsidering their personal security arrangements and how they talk about their products to a public that is increasingly wary of the technology and the societal changes it is ushering in. Police in San Francisco have responded to multiple threats against employees of Anthropic and OpenAI, according to records reviewed by the Journal. A Texas man who allegedly threw an incendiary at Altman's house was charged with attempted murder and attempted arson. Officers found a manifesto advocating for the killing of AI CEOs and investors. He pleaded not guilty. That same month, a man who had applied to a job at Anthropic using a fake name allegedly posted a threat to skin the children of the company employees as punishment for what he alleged was the theft of his work, according to police records. Police categorized it as a terroristic threat, but made no arrest. The man said he had no actual desire to physically harm anyone. In June, Anthropic security officials reported an Oklahoma man to police after he threatened violence while seeking a refund, according to police records. He wanted to talk to a human. "Since y'all refuse to have a real person to contact me and refund my money, I'll be coming to your office with my pistol, and then we will have a talk about my money," the man wrote. The volume of digital threats targeting AI chiefs and data centers grew sevenfold between late February and May, according to LifeRaft, which scans social media and the dark web for many Fortune 100 companies. "What has surprised me is how bad it's gotten over such a short period of time," said Jonathan Graff, LifeRaft's CEO. The number of threats declined somewhat in June. Staying quiet. Aware of the backlash, some tech leaders have begun traveling with armed guards. Some stay quiet on the topic of AI to avoid attention. Industry leaders who have been issuing dire warnings about the risks AI poses to the workforce have pivoted to talking up its potential benefits. Still, they are pushing ahead on developing more sophisticated models, just as Americans increasingly use the technology while expressing misgivings about its impact on jobs, their children's well-being, and energy prices. Altman responded to the attack on his home by posting a photo of his husband and baby in the hopes that it might dissuade the next person from throwing a Molotov cocktail at our house, no matter what they think about me. OpenAI didn't respond to requests for comment. The AI insurance company Corgi runs a cafe in San Francisco's financial district. With about 200 employees, Corgi isn't as well known as Anthropic or OpenAI. Yet, passersby stop outside the cafe daily, shouting or cursing. Corgi CEO Nico Lacqua said, "At times they rail against AI, raising their rents and stealing their water," Lacqua said. "We have pretty thick skin at this point," he said. Earlier this year, Lacqua hired extra security for the cafe after someone vandalized the company's free shuttle bus. In 2025, 38.1% of S&P 500 technology companies disclosed spending on executive protection, according to an analysis of filings by Equilar, up from 26.8% in 2021. Three companies reporting major jumps in security spending operate near the center of the AI boom. Palantir's spending on executive protection rose 150% in a year to nearly $3 million in 2025. At Oracle, spending rose 85.5% to $5.6 million from $3 million the year prior. Disclosures show that most of that money funded Larry Ellison's residential security in an environment with specific threats and safety concerns. And Salesforce's spending grew about $4 million, about a million more than in 2024. Salesforce declined to comment. Oracle and Palantir didn't respond to requests for comment. At a conference this year hosted by American Compass, Alex Karp, Palantir's chief executive, said fear of AI-driven unemployment is feeding backlash. When told, "Your job is going to disappear," he said, "people go for the pitchfork." Tech CEOs a few years ago definitely did not have security, said Dakota Dominguez, vice president of client relations at JPT Security, which is based in Silicon Valley. Dominguez said that tech companies are increasingly requesting armed guards because of the backlash against the industry. AI companies increasingly discharge their rank-and-file workers from wearing corporate logos due to targeted attacks, particularly in unfamiliar areas, said Nabi Namir, a longtime security professional in Silicon Valley. One current and former Anthropic security employee said in online posts seen by the Wall Street Journal that security has grown considerably at the company in the last few years. One said that in 2025, his role was to protect CEO Dario Amodei, but the remit soon expanded to support founders, C-suite executives, and their families globally. The security employees didn't respond to requests for comment. Anthropic has run around-the-clock security since 2024 and communicates regularly with employees about emerging threats, a company spokesman said. We track concerning behavior over time through a person of interest process, allowing us to catch escalation patterns early, the spokesman said in a statement. The spokesman said several individuals involved in incidents reported to police were already being tracked by Anthropic security. In the case of the man who sneaked into the lobby, the spokesman said Anthropic security is instructed to seek de-escalation and not to detain people. Public sours. In polls where public enthusiasm for AI has been plummeting, people in the U.S. regularly express concerns about the technology's effect on jobs and affordability. Employee anger with AI has mounted as companies attribute layoffs to the efficiencies it creates. Daniel Green, a Kansas City, Missouri consultant who works on AI training and corporate tech adoption, said people he encounters have absorbed executives' rhetoric that the technology is a job killer and that using it is akin to training a replacement. People talk about AI in the context of the Industrial Revolution, and the Luddites were actually very violent, he said. In May, Mark Zuckerberg's yacht was spotted in Seattle shortly after Meta announced around 1,400 layoffs amid an AI pivot in Washington state. Online commentators said they wish someone would light it ablaze, blow it up, or sink it. Meta declined to comment. At the conference, Palantir's Karp called political unrest the industry's number one challenge. Karp said he would advise his peers that none of us are going to make any money when the country blows up. Americans concerned about AI outnumber those who are not by more than 4-1, according to a March survey of around 1,400 U.S. adults by Quinnipiac University. A growing share of respondents to that survey, 55%, said they believe AI is doing more harm than good. Bonnie Kate Wolf, 34, a Pinterest designer, was laid off as the company embraced AI in operations. Before her accounts were deactivated, she posted an office Slack channel. Please do not forget all of us who are being left behind and replaced by the AI. Resist! Hundreds responded with emojis of hearts and raised fists. Wolf of Seattle said it seems executives accept that job loss is reasonable because the potential to make money with AI is so great. That's why people are setting warehouses on fire, she said. You can't go back to serfdom. It really feels like the people in power want to be kings. Historically, that doesn't work out for kings. So far, we're safe, Scott.
1: Sounds like it. One final story this morning, the intersection of sports and business. The New York Yankees, the most successful team in Major League Baseball history, are in advanced talks with Apollo Global Management to raise about $3 billion of financing. People familiar with the matter say the two sides are discussing a package that will include mostly debt and some equity. The deal could be unveiled soon, assuming the talks don't fall apart, and Major League Baseball would approve the transaction. The Yankees, which have been owned by the Steinbrenner family since 1973, are among the most valuable professional sports franchises in the world. Hal Steinbrenner, the son of the late George Steinbrenner, has been the Yankees' chair since 2007. Yankees Global Enterprises also has stakes in AC Milan and NYCFC of Major League Soccer, as well as the Yes Network and Legends Hospitality. On the baseball side, the Yankees have won a record 27 World Series championships, with their most recent coming in 2009. Last year, Apollo launched a sports investment company, Apollo Sports Capital, amid a wave of institutional capital flowing into global sports. The deal that is being discussed with the Yankees currently would be the largest in an American team so far for Apollo. Apollo bought a majority share of Spanish soccer club Atletico de Madrid last year. The Yankees, the home of generations of legendary players, were for a long time Major League Baseball's economic powerhouse, consistently had baseball's highest payroll, and would often beat out rivals for the game's biggest stars. That, however, is no longer the case. The Los Angeles Dodgers, the two-time defending World Series champions, have emerged as baseball's standard bearer under the ownership of Guggenheim Partners chief executive Mark Walter. The New York Mets have also begun outspending their rivals in the Bronx since hedge fund billionaire Steve Cohen took over in 2020. However, those additional resources have not kept the Mets out of last place this season. The Yankees potentially partnering with Apollo is just the latest sign of the growing role of institutional investors in sports.
0: And in the U.S. watch, Hegseth to require testosterone test. The Pentagon plans to screen troops for testosterone deficiency as Defense Secretary Pete Hegseth continues his revamp of the country's military. Hegseth said on Wednesday that service members aged 30 and older would be tested every year during their annual health assessments. He said if treatments is recommended, troops can decide if they want to receive testosterone replacement therapy. He didn't say which testosterone levels would necessitate treatment. He also didn't specify if there would be separate standards for women. The Pentagon declined to comment Wednesday. Hegseth, 46 years old, said service members under 30 can volunteer to get their testosterone levels checked. Medical providers typically do so by taking a blood sample. And that's it for today's edition of the Wall Street Journal. I'm Ken.
1: I'm Scott.
0: And you're here listening to the TIC Network, and we thank you for listening.
2: 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Listener discretion is advised. There is an air quality alert until noon tomorrow. Clear to partly cloudy skies tonight. Expect widespread areas of smoke and haze, a low of 64. And for tomorrow, partly cloudy, a stray shower or thunderstorm possible, a high of 90. 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

0: This program is intended for a print-impaired audience and is brought to you by Mind's Eye.
1: Hello, my name is Elizabeth Engber with the Talking Information Center. This is the Thursday, July 16th, 2026 edition of USA Today. Politics. E. Jean Carroll gets $5.6 million from Trump for sex abuse and defamation, by Aisha Bagchi. New York writer E. Jean Carroll is finally getting paid more than 3 years after a federal civil jury held President Donald Trump liable for sexually abusing and defaming her, allegations Trump continues to deny. More than $5.6 million, including interest, was disbursed July 14th. From funds Trump had to hand over to be held while he pursued his appeal, court records show. The move follows a couple of weeks of wrangling over whether Trump had reached the end of his fight against paying his accuser. The U.S. Supreme Court decided not to review Trump's appeal on June 29th, and Carroll asked the Manhattan trial court to order Trump to pay the $5 million judgment the jury awarded her, plus interest, saying he was employing improper delaying tactics. Trump had been fighting that request, arguing that he had been asking the Supreme Court for a rehearing, so his fight had not been over. After Carroll was awarded a larger $83.3 million judgment against Trump in a separate case that had still been under appeal, she publicly discussed giving the money away to causes Trump dislikes. Trump's legal team noted those statements in his court filing, saying his funds likely will not be recoverable if the Supreme Court had changed its mind. However, a federal judge ruled July 8th that it was time for Trump to pay. Trump had been stalling this case for years, wrote Judge Lewis A. Kaplan, who was appointed by President Bill Clinton in his July 8th decision. It is time for him to do equity and pay the judgment. Trump filed an appeal to fight that ruling. Roberta Kaplan, a lawyer for Carroll, said in a statement that she was pleased to confirm that Carroll received the payment the jury awarded her. The White House referred USA Today to Trump's personal lawyers, who did not immediately respond to a request for comment. Carroll alleged in her lawsuit that Trump assaulted her in a department store dressing room in the 1990s, and then hurt her reputation by attacking her allegations as a con job in 2022. Trump had vehemently denied her accusations and disputed the Manhattan civil jury's 2023 unanimous verdict. In the separate case, a Manhattan civil jury awarded Carroll $83.3 million from Trump in 2024 based on the conclusion that Trump defamed her in 2019 when he first denied her allegations. Donald Trump. Trump overturns ICE's pause on traffic stops after two deadly shootings. President Donald Trump said ICE cannot give up traffic stops after the agency ordered a pause following two recent deadly shootings. By Christopher Kahn, Washington. President Donald Trump overturned an order that suspended most immigration-related traffic stops one day after his administration announced a pause following the deadly shootings of two people by federal agents, a White House official confirmed. The move reversed a memo issued on July 14th by U.S. Immigration and Customs Enforcement, which ordered agents to scale back traffic stops and instead prioritize other tactics in the field, according to a White House official not authorized to speak publicly on the matter. We cannot give up on one of ICE's most important and effective crime-fighting tools, the traffic stop, Trump said in a social media post. Neither ICE nor the Department of Homeland Security responded to USA Today's request for comment. The heads of DHS and ICE ordered the temporary halt after federal officers shot and killed two people during traffic stops in a span of 6 days, On Monday, July 13th, an ICE agent shot and killed a Colombian man in a residential area of Biddeford, Maine. On July 7th, an ICE officer fatally shot a Mexican national during a stop in Houston, Texas. Both shootings ignited protests and raised questions over the tactics of federal agents carrying out the Trump administration's aggressive deportation campaign. In both cases, ICE agents shot a motorist who was not the target of immigration enforcement operations, officials said. None of the agents involved were wearing body cameras. In a Fox News interview, the White House border czar Tom Homan described the pause in traffic stops as a short-term review to make sure ICE agents are safe and doing the right thing. It is not a policy change, it is a temporary pause, he added. Traffic stops had steadily become a major immigration enforcement tool for federal agents during Trump's second term in office. That coincided with a surge in the number of incidents in which agents have opened fire on drivers. Since the start of last year, immigration agents had shot more than 20 people, most of whom were inside a vehicle. The agency had drawn criticism from policing and use of force experts who described the tactics as overly aggressive and in sharp contrast with well-established policing standards, suggesting ICE agents lack sufficient training on how to conduct traffic stops. Officials had made similar critiques. After the shooting in Biddeford, Maine, Republican Senator Susan Collins said the incident raised sufficient critical questions that led her to urge Homeland Security Secretary Mark Wayne Mullen to suspend all non-urgent traffic stops. I am encouraged that the department had agreed to do so, Collins later wrote on X. Speaking with Fox News, Homan said federal agents had been facing a record number of vehicle ramming attacks. He also said ICE agents receive extensive training on traffic stops. I asked ICE to give me the training curriculum for the academy, and there is an extensive vehicle stop training, Homan said. I think ICE is going to continue doing record arrests, record removals. I would not even call this a bump in the road. Joe Biden. Joe Biden's memoir, release date, spares Democrats a midterm distraction, by Joey Garrison, Washington. Former President Joe Biden's memoir, chronicling his 4 years in the White House, called Promise Me America, had been set for release on November 17th, 2 weeks after the midterm elections, his publisher said. The book, published by Little Brown and Company, comes as Democrats are still debating Biden's initial decision to run for re-election despite concerns about his age, only to drop out less than 4 months before the election to allow Vice President Kamala Harris to become the nominee. The post-midterm release will spare Democratic candidates from having to revisit any questions raised by the book during the campaigns to regain control of the House and Senate. It also means any media tour Biden goes on to promote the book would seemingly take place after the election. In a 2-minute video teasing its release, the 46th president said the memoir is about the challenges we face as a nation, about the decisions I made and why I made them. He said the book covers his response to the COVID-19 pandemic, efforts to rebuild the U.S. economy, the political aftermath of the January 6th Capitol riot, the ending of U.S. military operations in Afghanistan, and his support for Ukraine after Russia's invasion. It is about why I chose to run for re-election and why I chose to step aside, Biden said. Most of all, it is about my faith in the promise of America, the promise we made to those who have gone before us to honor the sacrifice, the promise we have made to one another to treat everyone with dignity and respect. Some Democrats blame Biden's initial decision to run for a second term for helping pave the way to President Donald Trump's return to power. The now 83-year-old's reluctance to drop out earlier exposed a diminished president to the American people during a disastrous June 2024 debate performance against Trump that showed him struggling to piece together answers. When he finally dropped out 1 month later amid pressure from top Democrats, Harris faced a condensed time frame to rapidly mount a campaign. Biden's book follows the June 2nd release of First Lady Jill Biden's memoir, View from the East Wing, which had included a chilling reaction to her husband's disastrous debate performance. "Oh my God, he's having a stroke," Jill Biden later said in an interview on CBS News Sunday when she discussed her book. Joe Biden was diagnosed in May 2025 with an aggressive form of prostate cancer that had spread to the bone. "I have spent a lot of time with my family. I am dealing with a cancer diagnosis, and I have been getting treatment, and it's been going really well," Biden said in the video, thanking people for the thoughts, prayers, and well wishes. Although Biden had mostly stayed out of the limelight after his White House exit, the former president had not shied away from criticism of Trump, who Biden defeated in the 2020 election. "What a loser," Biden said in June at a Democratic fundraiser in Maryland. He accused Trump of obsessing over vanity projects, including the Kennedy Center and the White House ballroom, while hiring his own pool guy to fix the reflecting pool. Fires. Dog turns on toaster, sparking Maryland house fire that kills three pets, by Anthony Thompson. A dog jumping onto a kitchen counter accidentally turned on a toaster and ignited nearby combustibles, sparking a fire that killed three pets inside a Belcamp, Maryland home, according to multiple reports, citing local fire officials. The blaze broke out July 10th while the unidentified family was away, prompting neighbors to rescue two dogs before the fire crews arrived. WBAL-TV and Fox 45 reported. The Abington Fire Company responded at 5:35 Eastern Standard Time to the home and brought the fire under control in about 20 minutes, according to the fire station's Facebook post. There were no human injuries, but investigators reported extensive fire, soot, smoke, and water damage throughout the single-family home, Fox 45 reported. Ring Home security video captured the moments before the fire. Investigators said the footage showed one of the family's dogs climbing onto the counter and pawing at items near the toaster, helping deputy state fire marshals determine the fire's point of origin and ultimately rule the cause as accidental. Three pets, a dog named Dakota and two unidentified cats, died in the blaze, according to Fox 45. Two other dogs, Bo and Addie, were rescued by neighbors. The family's bearded dragon survived after spending 24 hours in critical care, officials said. Fire officials said Bo was the dog seen on video inadvertently turning on the toaster. The appliance ignited nearby materials, allowing the fire to spread rapidly through the kitchen before crews arrived. Neighbors who saw smoke coming from the home reached Bo and Addie before conditions worsened. Officials estimated the home sustained about $150,000 in structural damage and roughly $50,000 in damage to its contents, though some assessments placed the total loss closer to $200,000, Fox 45 reported. Firefighters prevented the blaze from spreading to neighboring properties, but the interior of the home had been heavily damaged. Politics. Darlene Graham sworn in as U.S. Senator, replacing Brother Lindsay, by Terry Collins. Darlene Graham had become the first woman to represent South Carolina in the U.S. Senate, replacing her brother, Republican Senator Lindsey Graham, days after he died. South Carolina Senator Tim Scott and Alabama Senator Katie Britt escorted Darlene Graham into Senate chambers at the U.S. Capitol in Washington, D.C. on July 14th. She was sworn into office by longtime Iowa Senator Chuck Grassley, the president pro tempore of the Senate. The swearing-in of 62-year-old Darlene Graham came after South Carolina Governor Henry McMaster named her to fill the seat. Lindsey Graham had died unexpectedly on July 11th from a life-threatening condition caused by a tear in his aorta, the body's main artery. He was 71. President Donald Trump had urged her appointment in a Truth Social post. Graham will now serve in the Senate until January 3rd, after which the winner of the closely watched November election will take over. She had no previous political experience, but Graham had said that with the support of her brother's staff and colleagues, she feels confident she can do the job. Darlene Graham's presence in the Senate also helps keep the Republican majority intact at a moment when the margin is very thin and GOP leaders had struggled to accomplish some of Trump's priorities. Speaking after her Senate appointment, Graham had indicated that she intends to continue the work of her late brother. She described him as an outstanding leader who worked harder than anyone else to make the state, the country, and the world better. It is such a privilege to get to finish some of his important work, and I promise to work hard over the next several months to support the president and carry forward the efforts of my brother on behalf of the citizens of South Carolina and the United States, Graham said. It is unclear if Graham, a married mother of two adult kids and a grandmother who had spent most of her professional career in disability services and workforce development rather than elective politics, will run for her brother's Senate seat in the Palmetto State. Lindsey Graham was seeking a fifth term in the Senate during this year's midterm elections after defeating several challengers, most notably Mark Lynch, a wealthy businessman in South Carolina's Republican primary last month. The longtime senator prevailed over five primary challengers in June and was expected to face the Democratic nominee, Annie Andrews. Andrews, a pediatrician, previously lost a general election race for GOP Representative Nancy Mace's congressional seat in 2022. South Carolina Republicans will have to hold a special primary to replace Lindsey Graham as the nominee. Several names had come up as possible contenders, including Lieutenant Governor Pamela Yvette and Mace, both of whom had run unsuccessfully for governor earlier this year, and Representative Russell Fry, who represents South Carolina's 7th Congressional District. Former Representative Trey Gowdy and current Representative William Timmons had also been mentioned. Dogs. How Dalmatians Became the Iconic Firehouse Mascot by Lauren Page Richson. For more than a century, Dalmatians had been tied to the image of the American firehouse. They had appeared in movies, marched in parades, and had become one of the most recognizable symbols of firefighters. Before flashing lights, roaring engines, and modern fire trucks, there were horse-drawn wagons racing through cobblestone streets with a spotted dog running not far behind. From guiding the station steeds to standing watch while firefighters battled flames, Dalmatians became loyal partners in some of America's earliest fire stations. Even after the original role had been retired, the legacy had refused to be sent to the doghouse. Today, these dotted dogs are living symbols of courage, companionship, and tail-wagging tradition that is an iconic part of American history. Dalmatians were always destined to be dogs with a job built for the fast lane rather than the lap. According to dog historian Stephanie Howard Smith, the ancestors of today's Dalmatians became fashionable in 18th century Europe as carriage dogs, a role that required endurance, confidence, and a good set of legs. They were bred to run beside horse-drawn carriages, clearing the road and protecting passengers and animals. At the time, A nice carriage was the equivalent of a luxury sports car, and the spotted dog was part security, part companion, and part status symbol. Eventually, those qualities would earn Dalmatians a career upgrade, taking them from carriage canines to the four-legged faces of the firehouse. Once horse-drawn fire engines came on the scene, Dalmatians' natural-born skills made them a perfect fit for racing toward emergencies. Dalmatians stood out for their stamina, bravery, and intelligence, Howard Smith said. They also physically stood out. On crowded city streets, it was hard to ignore the loud barking of a big spotted dog running in front of a horse-drawn fire engine. Firehouses also brought in other breeds like St. Bernards, Setters, and Terriers to help fan the flames, but none could stand the heat or stand out from the pack quite like the Dalmatians. The black and white coats made them impossible to miss, like a spotted siren signaling the fire crew was coming to the rescue. Around the 1910s, fire departments began replacing horse-drawn wagons with motorized engines. With fewer horses on the road, there was less of a need for the dogs that ran beside them. After years of chasing flames, Dalmatians were not about to get fired. Instead of being put out to pasture, they earned a permanent promotion to fireman's best friend. Dalmatians are still valued in firehouses for being good company, Howard Smith said.

0: 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By continuing to listen, you verify that you qualify within one of these categories. 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
1: Headlines for his dedication to the team. After a horse kicked and injured his paw, Smoke limped to a nearby drugstore for help before heading back to the firehouse. A few years later, a Dalmatian named Happy reportedly helped save three firefighters trapped in a smoke-filled room by climbing a ladder outside a burning building and barking for help. In 1934, Reuters reported on Jack, a three-year-old Dalmatian who was known for pulling fire hoses, climbing ladders, recognizing alarm signals, and even fetching meals for the firefighters on his team. From comforting firefighters after tough calls to helping educate the next generation about fire safety, today's firehouse dogs may have a different job description, but the role is still crucial. At FDNY Ladder 20 in Manhattan, Tank carries on a tradition that stretches back generations. The Instagram-famous Dalmatian gives followers a glimpse into life inside the firehouse through photos of his daily adventures and was also featured in photographer Emmy Pack's book, Paws of Firefighters, which celebrates the dogs who live and work in stations across the nation. Tank also follows in the paw prints of another beloved Ladder 20 Dalmatian, 20, who was gifted to the station as a puppy after seven members died during the response to the September 11th attacks. 20 became a source of comfort and morale for the entire fire department for years. The tradition extends beyond individual firehouses, too. The FDNY's official fire safety mascot, a Dalmatian named Hot Dog, helps teach children about fire safety in classrooms and at events across New York City. Just like Dalmatians became the face of the firehouse, your pet is the mascot of your home. The National Fire Protection Association estimates that nearly 500,000 pets are affected by home fires each year, so it is important to make sure your furry friends have a spot in your family's fire safety plan. For more than a decade, the American Kennel Club and ADT Security Services had helped pet owners prepare for emergencies through National Pet Fire Safety Day. Start with these steps. Make a pet escape plan. Know where your pets like to hide. Keep leashes and carriers near the door, and practice your evacuation route. Paws off the flames. Pets and other animals accidentally start hundreds of home fires each year, often by knocking over candles, tipping space heaters, or bumping stove knobs. Trade lit candles for battery-operated ones, and never leave pets unattended near open flames, fireplaces, or heaters. Protect against pet mischief. Cover or remove stove knobs when they are not in use, and check electrical cords for chew marks. Use a pet alert window cling, a decal on a front window telling firefighters how many animals live inside, can save rescuers valuable time. The ASPCA offers free pet safety packs that include rescue window stickers. New York City. Protesters rally outside City Hall over horse carriage ban proposal by Amethyst Martinez. Dozens of protesters stood outside of City Hall's gates Wednesday morning, counter chants flying as a public hearing on proposed legislation banning horse carriages in Central Park planned to take place. Council Speaker Julie Menon showed her support for Romanche's Law, a bill named after 18-year-old Romanche Mahajan, an Indian tourist who was killed last month after being thrown from a horse carriage. The move signaled a big step toward an ultimate approval. On Wednesday, the Health Committee was set to hear representatives from both sides testify. Before the hearing, dozens stood up against City

0: tall fences on Broadway holding signs such as Protect People, Protect Horses, Pass Romance's Law, and Regulate, Do Not Ban. I came out here to support something that I believe in, and I think we have been battling in New York City for a long time. Natalie Juris, a veterinarian who traveled from Maine to testify, told USA Today, New York City in 2026 is a very different place than it once was when horses were the main mode of transportation. According to the legislation, the ban would not be fully implemented until June 2028. The proposal also prohibits sales or transfers of the horses for slaughter or use within the horse carriage industry, and would require the Department of Consumer and Worker Protection to administer a workforce development program for drivers and other workers engaged in the horse-drawn cab industry in order to facilitate the transition to other fields of employment. Angel Gonzalez, the vice president of TWU Local 252, a union that came to support carriage workers, said he was surprised by Menon's show of support for the ban. We don't want anybody losing jobs, he told USA Today. The union, that is what we are here for, to support and save jobs and protect jobs. For years, activists had called for the end of horse-drawn carriages. The fatal incident involving Mahajan last month was the tipping point for Menon, she told the New York Times this week. A committee report had said that there are currently 208 active horse-drawn carriage licenses in New York City. I think that there's going to be a lot of compelling arguments in favor of the bill, Kathleen Schatzman, a legislative affairs manager for the Animal Legal Defense Fund, said in front of City Hall's gates. This is not celebratory. There was a loss of life. It is certainly not about just cutting and running. It is about ensuring that the animals have a long-term safe home and that the workers can also be provided with a transition to continue a livelihood outside of this. Pete Hegseth. Hegseth says Pentagon will begin testing Testosterone of U.S. Service Members by Joey Garrison and Alyssa Goldberg, Washington. Pentagon Chief Pete Hegseth said the U.S. military will begin testing the testosterone levels of troops 30 and older, telling service members the new screening measure is another way to optimize your performance on the battlefield. Hegseth, who as a cabinet secretary had embraced masculinity and what he calls warrior ethos, said he had authorized a new screening program for testosterone deficiency. It is well established that as we age, testosterone levels naturally drop, Hegseth said in a short video announcing the plan. Under the supervision of our world-class medical professionals, warfighters aged 30 and older are going to be tested annually as part of the periodic health assessments. U.S. troops younger than 30 can choose to have the testosterone checked during the annual assessments, the secretary added. Hegseth said it will be the choice of service members whether they receive testosterone replacement therapy, without specifying whether the Pentagon will pay for such medical care. Hegseth did not reference female troops in his video. Testosterone is a hormone produced to help maintain men's bone density, fat distribution, muscle strength and mass, facial and body hair, red blood cell production, and sperm production. Testosterone levels generally peak during adolescence and young adulthood and begin declining by approximately 1% per year after age 30 or 40. A blood test is used to diagnose a low testosterone level, and a doctor may recommend testosterone replacement therapy in the form of injections, pills, patches, or gels for men with conditions like hypogonadism. This initiative, it is not about artificial enhancement. It is about restoring and optimizing your natural abilities protecting your longevity and ensuring you have the biological foundation required to sustain the fight, Hegseth said. Politics. AOC says McConnell's absence from Congress is not normal, by Fernando Cervantes, Jr. Representative Alexandria Ocasio-Cortez, Democrat of New York, said that Republican Kentucky Senator Mitch McConnell's continued absence from Congress is not normal, as the GOP's majority in both the House and Senate remains razor thin. While talking to a reporter outside the U.S. Capitol on Tuesday, July 14th, Alexandria Ocasio-Cortez, also known as AOC, expressed shock at McConnell's long absence. I don't even know how this is legal. I really don't even know how this is legal at this point. I just find it shocking, she said. How is everyone pretending this is normal? This is not normal. This is not normal at all. Apart from McConnell, the representative from New York also voiced concern over the months-long absence of Representative Tom Keen Jr., Republican of New Jersey. However, she did not mention him by name. First of all, how is it that we have sitting elected members of Congress going missing for months at a time, when especially right now, the margins in the Senate are razor thin, the margins in the House are razor thin, she said. Ocasio-Cortez's comments come after weeks of speculation over McConnell's health. In a post on July 12th, the 84-year-old senator broke his public silence, saying a fall and a subsequent bout of pneumonia kept him away from the Senate for about a month. In a statement to his constituents, McConnell said he was briefly unconscious after the fall and was admitted to a hospital, where he underwent extensive testing and treatment. The senator added that he had since moved from the hospital to a rehabilitation center and is continuing physical therapy to keep regaining his strength. Keen Jr. was absent from Congress for an even longer period, roughly 4 months. However, after that long silence, Keen Jr. delivered a speech on the floor of the House of Representatives on June 30th, saying that he had been hospitalized several months before and diagnosed with depression. He added that his doctors recommended that he remain hospitalized and explained that it would be the fastest way to recover. Asking for help is not a weakness, he said. It is a strength. Donald Trump. Blanche apologizes to Epstein accusers at AG confirmation hearing, by Aisha Bagchi and Bart Jansen. Todd Blanche faced a tough grilling from Democrats at his Senate confirmation hearing for United States Attorney General. The former personal lawyer to President Donald Trump was quickly hit with accusations on July 15th that he had been abusing his power by prosecuting the president's opponents, withholding millions of pages of Jeffrey Epstein files, and attempting to clear Trump of responsibility for any unpaid taxes. You take an oath to the Constitution, not to the president. You have treated DOJ like President Trump's personal law firm, Illinois Senator Dick Durbin, the top-ranking Democrat on the Senate Judiciary Committee, told Blanche in an opening statement. Since becoming acting attorney general in early April, Blanche had overseen a new Justice Department prosecution of Trump's former FBI chief, James Comey, who is a fierce critic of Trump and defended the DOJ's attempt to create an anti-weaponization fund that could have paid those convicted of crimes in the riot at the U.S. Capitol on January 6, 2021. Amid bipartisan backlash, Blanche backed off, saying he would not move forward with the fund. Senator John Cornyn, Republican of Texas, who will exit the Senate by late January after losing his primary election, seemed the most willing among the committee's Republicans to critique Blanche's record. He posed multiple questions to the acting attorney general about the DOJ agreeing to settle a lawsuit from Trump, his two oldest sons, and his business by clearing them all of any past tax liability and creating the anti-weaponization fund. Cornyn noted that there was even an argument that the Trump family had missed the legal deadline to file suit, which would have meant the case could not go anywhere in court. There is so much that is unusual about this, Cornyn said. Senate Judiciary Committee Chairman Chuck Grassley, Republican of Iowa, voiced enthusiasm for Blanche, defending the DOJ's record under Blanche for capturing fugitives on the FBI's most wanted list and arresting people tied to the illegal fentanyl trade. For those who care to judge firmly and fairly, it is a record of success, Grassley said. Senator Cory Booker, Democrat of New Jersey, accused Todd Blanche of failing Epstein accusers, alleging there are more than 1,200 victims, but he noted that only two people had been prosecuted, Epstein and his former girlfriend, Ghislaine Maxwell. Epstein died while awaiting trial in a federal sex trafficking case. Maxwell was convicted of trafficking a minor to Epstein. Booker's figure about the number of potential victims had been close to what the DOJ itself had said. A July 2025 memo released while Blanche was the department's deputy attorney general pegged the number of victims at over 1,000. Earlier in the July 15th hearing, Blanche said he was prohibited from meeting with accusers who had lawyers. Booker said that the statement was not truthful, adding that as a lawyer, Blanche knows the lawyers could come or accusers could waive the right to have the lawyers present. Your claim that you cannot meet with these victims because they are represented by counsel is utter nonsense, Booker said. By contrast, Booker said Blanche was willing to meet with Maxwell. He asked for details about what information came to light from the July 2025 interview with her. Blanche said it did not lead to any additional people being charged, but he could not talk about whether it led to any further investigation. When the DOJ released millions of pages of Epstein files, many with major redactions, the effort was not flawless, Blanche said. Officials released documents that included the names of some potential survivors and even some images of naked people. In the aftermath, the department provided an email address for the public to report any such errors and give officials a chance to fix documents already posted on the website. Asked by Senator Richard Blumenthal, Democrat of Connecticut, if he would be willing to apologize to Epstein's potential victims, Blanche initially said he was sorry about any abuse they suffered. When pressed further for an apology for his department's mistakes, Blanche offered one but still qualified it. I am sorry that in about 1% of the documents, mistakes were made, Blanche said. What I will say on top of that is we put tons of resources to rectifying those mistakes immediately. Blanche said under oath that there were no more Epstein files to be released. Blanche oversaw the release of nearly 3 million pages of Justice Department documents related to the charges of sex trafficking against Epstein, another 3 million pages that were gathered in response to congressional legislation were not related to his case, Blanche said. From what we collected, about 3 million had nothing to do with Jeffrey Epstein or the case at all, Blanche said. Senator John Kennedy, Republican of Louisiana, asked why he did not just release all the documents that were collected. Blanche said releasing unrelated case files, such as files about a different Epstein who had nothing to do with the case, would be illegal. That would be against the law, Blanche said. The only reason we could release the 3 million that we did was because of the Epstein Transparency Act. There are federal laws that prohibit the release of case files. Blanche stuck to his testimony that Trump's proposed $1.8 billion fund to pay people whom the Justice Department improperly investigated is dead, but that a judge cannot require him to file such a declaration in court. Trump proposed the fund as part of a settlement to end a lawsuit against the IRS. He sought to reimburse people such as defendants in the Capitol attack on January 6, 2021, but dropped it as part of the settlement following widespread criticism. U.S. District Judge Leoni Brinkema in the Eastern District of Virginia temporarily blocked the creation of the fund. She asked Blanche and Treasury Secretary Scott Bessent to submit declarations that the fund was dead before ending the case entirely, but they declined. The reason why neither myself nor Secretary Bessent agreed to put a declaration in is because of long-standing precedent that judges cannot ask cabinet secretaries, people like me, to put in declarations. Blanche said it had nothing to do with whether the fund is alive. United States District Judge Kathleen Williams in Florida wrote in a July 13th ruling that she was extremely troubled by Blanche's May 19th testimony to Congress that there was no mechanism in place for a judge to review the settlement of Trump's tax case. Williams called the statement at best misleading and at worst disingenuous. The court was available to review any pleading by any party at any time during this lawsuit, Williams wrote. Trump continued to support such a fund, but Blanche said that the fund is dead. I am under oath today. I have said it is dead repeatedly, Blanche said. I will say it as many times as necessary. Cornyn, who recently lost the Texas Republican primary ahead of the upcoming November general election for his Senate seat, quickly showed in his questioning that he is open to scrutinizing Blanche. Cornyn noted that Trump's purported settlement with the IRS, negotiated between Trump's personal lawyers and the DOJ, states that it can only be modified if both sides agree in writing. Cornyn confirmed with Blanche that the two sides have not made a written agreement to change the deal, even though Blanche had said the DOJ will not move forward with the anti-weaponization fund it promised Trump as part of the deal. A judge on July 13th also blocked the settlement from being used in legal proceedings, saying it was an improper effort to confer immunity on people and entities close to Trump. I suppose they could bring a lawsuit, Blanche said, referring to Trump, his two oldest sons, and the Trump Organization, who sued the IRS together. And then we would litigate it, but even if we were litigating it, there is no fund. Durbin asked Blanche whether Trump's blanket pardon of about 1,600 people charged in the Capitol attack on January 6, 2021, was the right thing to do. I think someone should have grabbed him by the arm and said, "Stop, you cannot release all of those rioters," Durbin said of people convicted of assaulting police or other serious crimes. Blanche said the Constitution gives Trump the full power to pardon anyone for any reason he wants. I don't question President Trump's authority or his decision to do so, Blanche said. Durbin, the top Democrat on the Senate committee, questioned how Blanche could agree to waive any prosecution of Trump as part of a settlement of a lawsuit against the Internal Revenue Service. It is pretty sweeping, Durbin said. Trump was the first president to have his tax returns leaked from the IRS. He sued the government for $10 billion, putting him in a unique position on both sides of the case while overseeing the IRS as president. The settlement said Trump, his older sons, and his namesake company could not be audited or prosecuted for potential tax violations. Regarding the involvement of the President of the United States, Blanche said, "I am not sure it had ever been done, but this type of settlement is done regularly." Blanche added that the agreement does not give Trump or his family any protection for future tax filings. Before Trump returned to the Oval Office, Blanche worked as Trump's personal defense lawyer on several cases. He sat beside him during the criminal trial in which Trump was convicted of falsifying business records to cover up a hush money payment to porn star Stormy Daniels. Trump was sentenced to an unconditional discharge, which meant he avoided prison time or probation. He had appealed his conviction. Trump initially tapped Blanche in November 2024 to be his deputy attorney general, the number two position at the Justice Department. Blanche became acting attorney general after Trump, in April, fired Attorney General Pam Bondi. Publicly, Trump kept his reasons for firing Bondi, potential indicators of what he had hoped to see from Blanche, opaque. Trump posted on social media that Bondi was transitioning to a much-needed and important new job in the private sector. Trump was reportedly frustrated with Bondi's lack of success, prosecuting his political opponents and critics, and with her handling of the DOJ's files on Epstein, a convicted sex offender who was once a friend of Trump's. In March 2025, Bondi stoked expectations that the DOJ would be releasing incriminating information against associates of Epstein, who died in a Manhattan jail while awaiting trial on sex trafficking charges. 2 months later, however, Bondi reportedly told Trump that he was named multiple times in the files. The DOJ then released a memo in July saying a systematic internal review of the files failed to turn up any incriminating list of Epstein's clients and no further disclosure would be appropriate or warranted. In the months that followed, Bondi faced blistering criticisms alleging that the DOJ was failing Epstein's victims and the public by not bringing greater transparency and justice to the case. As those criticisms persisted, Blanche became the public face of the Trump administration's response to the Epstein files. He made a special trip to interview Epstein's former girlfriend, Ghislaine Maxwell, who had been serving a 20-year prison sentence. She was then transferred to a less restrictive federal women's prison. After Congress passed a bipartisan law mandating that the DOJ release its Epstein files with limited exceptions, Blanche handled the press conference on releasing millions of pages of Epstein documents in January. There were many redactions, and the Justice Department withheld millions of additional documents. Under Bondi, indictments against two Trump foes, Comey and New York Attorney General Letitia James, were dismissed. The indictment against Comey alleged he lied to Congress, while the case against James alleged she committed bank fraud. Since becoming acting Attorney General, Blanche's Justice Department had secured a new indictment against Comey, charging him with threatening to harm or kill the president in May 2025. When he posted an image of seashells on Instagram in the shape of 8647. The term 86 is slang meaning to throw out or to get rid of, according to Merriam-Webster, and Trump is the 47th U.S. president. Some Trump supporters interpreted the post as a threat. Comey quickly deleted the post and said in a new one that he did not realize some folks associate those numbers with violence. And he took the post down because he opposes violence of any kind. Blanche's DOJ had also secured an indictment charging the Southern Poverty Law Center with defrauding donors by using the money to pay informants within white supremacist groups. The civil rights organization had denied it defrauded anyone. It had drawn the ire of many Republicans by labeling some conservative groups as hateful or extremist. Blanche's DOJ also entered into a settlement with Trump, his two oldest sons, and the Trump Organization that a federal judge rejected on July 13th as an improper attempt to legitimize conferring immunity to people and entities affiliated with the president. The short-lived deal would have cleared Trump family members and the Trump Organization of any past tax liability and created the Anti-Weaponization Fund in exchange for dropping the lawsuit. The DOJ had described its deal as settling a lawsuit the Trump family filed on their own behalf after a federal contractor leaked tax return information from Trump family members and from hundreds of thousands of other taxpayers. The judge said Trump was controlling both sides of the lawsuit, his own side and the government's, so it was not a legitimate legal dispute. Since Trump returned to office, thousands of lawyers left the DOJ, including several hundred who held leadership positions. Many former officials say that the exodus had hurt the DOJ's law enforcement efforts. Despite the departures, Blanche had overseen a coordinated effort by the Justice Department to boost its anti-fraud enforcement. In May, the DOJ announced criminal charges against 15 defendants in Minnesota for alleged fraud schemes that it said targeted more than $90 million in taxpayer dollars, including cases involving Medicaid and autism-related benefits. Donald Trump. U.S. strikes Iran in two waves as blockade raises tensions. By Joey Garrison, Natalie Nasa Alund, Aaron Mansfield, Michael Loria, and Bart Jansen. The U.S. military pummeled Iranian targets in two waves of attacks as President Donald Trump's war with the Middle Eastern country had continued to escalate with no end in sight. The attacks came as the U.S. Navy revived its blockade of Iranian shipping and as the two sides had vied for control of the Strait of Hormuz. U.S. forces resumed the strikes on Iran at 6 a.m. Eastern Standard Time and again at 3 p.m. Eastern Standard Time on Wednesday. Dozens of strikes targeted military targets near the strait, aimed at reducing Iran's ability to threaten commercial shipping, according to U.S. Central Command. The strikes later Wednesday also focused on military assets threatening the strait. Trump was adamant about ratcheting up pressure on Iran to negotiate a lasting peace without nuclear weapons and unfettered shipping in the strait. "They will continue until I say that is enough," Trump told Fox News of the strikes in an interview on Tuesday. Iranian leaders promised that further threats from the United States would not make them back off the ambitions of controlling the critical shipping lane that had become the focus of the conflict, state media reported. Admiral Brad Cooper, the head of U.S. Central Command, said Tuesday's strikes had aimed at saving sailors who had been targeted for a week passing through the strait, leaving a dozen civilian crew members killed, injured, or missing. U.S. forces are holding Iran accountable for unwarranted aggression that continues to endanger innocent lives, Cooper said in a statement. British royal family. Prince Harry jokingly reveals exact shade of his red hair and rarely used royal name by Jennifer Hassan. Prince Harry knows how to poke a little fun at himself, appearing on former rugby star Joe Marler's podcast, Joe Marler Will See You Now, on July 13th. The Duke was asked to answer a series of random quick-fire questions during which the royal mocked his own hairstyle and also proclaimed to be Sunset Arburn and not, in fact, Ginger. When asked for his full name, he replied, "Henry Charles Albert David, Duke of Sussex," though he noted the name is generally shortened to simply Harry or even H. When asked his occupation, Harry replied, "Full-time dad, British Army veteran, Prince of England, Duke." According to Spotify, host Marler uses his podcast to get inside the mind of a different celebrity using unconventional methods, and Harry's interview was no exception. During the sit-down, Harry was asked to pick a famous Harry to swap lives with for a day. He had three choices: wizard Harry Potter, England national soccer team captain Harry Kane, or musician Harry Styles. This concludes the presentation of USA Today for Thursday, July 16th, 2026. My name is Elizabeth Ingber with the Talking Information Center. As always, thank you.
1: This is Amy Wagoner from the Historical Society of Michigan with a Michigan history moment. Henrietta Napier knew a thing or two about sailing ships. That knowledge would save her life. Henrietta Scoville was born in Connecticut in 1820. She moved to Ohio, where she married Nelson Napier shortly after her 20th birthday. She and her family moved to Chicago in the 1840s and soon afterward to St. Joseph, Michigan. Napier's husband was a Great Lakes ship captain, as were two of his brothers. Napier evidently learned about ships and how to handle them from her husband. In 1855, Napier and two of her sons, 13-year-old Edward and 10-month-old Harding, went to visit friends in Chicago. For the return trip, they boarded a small schooner, the Experiment, bound for St. Joseph. The Experiment was nearly new, built just the year before. A storm began to brew as the Experiment neared home. Napier feared that the little schooner was in danger. She told the skipper, William Jennings, that he was carrying too much sail and that the experiment might capsize. Her words carried no weight with Captain Jennings. Not only was a passenger daring to advise him, but a woman was telling him how to handle his vessel. He refused to listen. Napier and her children took refuge in the ship's cabin. When the storm hit, the wind caught the schooner's sails, and she began to roll. As she capsized, teenage Edward Napier reached through the cabin window and grabbed a sailor, Tom Prosser, pulling him into the cabin just as the ship rolled over. He saved Prosser's life, but the rest of the crew went overboard and drowned. Napier, her son Edward, and Tom Prosser climbed onto a table in the overturned, pitch-dark cabin, where trapped air kept them alive. Tragically, Napier's infant son slipped from her arms and drowned. The next morning, St. Joseph residents spotted the overturned hull and investigated. They were astonished to hear pounding noises from inside. Axes and saws soon freed the shipwrecked captives. Henrietta Napier had saved one son, but lost another. In 1880, she lost her husband to Lake Michigan as well, when he went down with all hands aboard his steamer, the Alpina. Napier herself died in 1908 at the age of 87. And what of the schooner, the Experiment? She was rebuilt and sailed the lakes until she wrecked in 1902, 57 years after her fatal capsizing. This Michigan History Moment was brought to you by MichiganHistoryMagazine.org.
2: 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There is an air quality alert until noon tomorrow. Clear to partly cloudy skies tonight. Expect widespread areas of smoke and haze, a low of 64. And for tomorrow, partly cloudy, a stray shower or thunderstorm possible, a high of 90. 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
3: Hello, hello. I'm Becca Lowinger with WKAR's Radio Reading Service, and I'll be reading you this week's grocery guide. 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And $8.99 for Meyer Atlantic salmon portions. 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We have $2.29 a pound for California green seedless grapes. $2.29 a pound for greenhouse grown tomatoes on the vine. Two for $1 plantain bananas. $3.49 for multicolored peppers. 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Some more snack items. We have two for $4 Meyer pretzels. 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

0: 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Again, all of these deals are at Kroger. 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Truly Twisted Tea, Sam Adams or Sun Cruiser, that's an 8 to 12 pack of 12-ounce cans, $6.99. And lastly, for Kroger, we have Nabisco multi pack for 18 to 20 count. That's going to be $9.99. So again, that wraps up all of our Kroger deals for today. And we're going to roll right into some fresh time deals. And these are going to be valid between July 15th through the 21st. So we are going to start out with some hand-picked Lori Ann yellow peaches for $2.99 a pound. $2.49 a pound for Sanderson boneless, skinless chicken breast. Waterloo sparkling water 8-pack of 12-ounce cans. That's going to be two for $9 at Fresh Time. 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And finally, we have $1.49 a pound for broccoli crowns or cauliflower. So that concludes our Fresh Thyme ads. Again, these deals run from July 15th through the 21st. And now we're going to move on to Great Giant Supermarket's weekly ad. 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Again, those deals are going to be good from the 12th through July 18th. So that is going to finish off our grocery guide for this week. Thank you so much for tuning in. I hope you have a wonderful rest of your day.
1: 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There is an air quality alert until noon tomorrow. Clear to partly cloudy skies tonight. Expect widespread areas of smoke and haze, a low of 64. And for tomorrow, partly cloudy, a stray shower or thunderstorm possible, a high of 90. 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

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This is Michael and RJ with the reading of the Detroit News and Free Press. For the next half hour, I will be reading the Michigan News and the Detroit Area News. And first up, congratulations are in order at the Detroit Zoo. The Detroit Zoo's newest addition is something to go ape over. And that's because she's a newborn gorilla. Officials announced earlier this week that a new Western Lowland gorilla, a female, was born at the zoo. Her mother's name is Tulivu, and her father is a silverback named Mashindi. And officials at the zoo said this is only the second gorilla birth in Detroit Zoo history. On their Facebook page, the zoo said, Tulivu and her baby are doing well, with mom already showing incredible maternal care as the little one reaches important early milestones. They'll be spending a few quiet days bonding behind the scenes, while animal care and veterinary teams keep a close eye on the growing family. The baby won't be viewable to guests just yet. But if you follow their Facebook page, they'll let you know when she's going to make her first public appearance. They also said that she doesn't have a name. Her arrival follows the recent births and additions of other animals at the zoo. In May of this year, a one-year-old male giraffe arrived at the zoo. The month before that, in April, there were three North America River otter pups born at the zoo. In March of this year, the zoo had the delivery of a new two-year-old Siberian tiger move in. And to start the year off, a 13-year-old polar bear made the Detroit Zoo its home. Congratulations to not only the Detroit Zoo, but to the new proud parents. And if you haven't noticed today, I'm sure you have, wildfire smoke. The smoke has moved into the Metro Detroit area, and it's come down from the north. Wildfire smoke making its way through Michigan has arrived in Metro Detroit, where an air quality alert has been issued for today because of the fine particulate matter in the smoke. Detroit has the 7th worst air quality index ranking among U.S. cities. And that's according to IQ Air, which is tied with Salt Lake City. Detroit is tied with Salt Lake City with an air index reading of 85. But both are considered moderate. Detroit trails New York City, which has the worst index ranking at 177, which is considered unhealthy for everybody. And filling in the gaps after New York City, Minneapolis was at 129. Again, remember, 85 is considered moderate. Minneapolis at 129, Chicago at 110, Los Angeles at 105, Washington, D.C. at 103, and Denver's at 88. Now, the smoke is coming from Canada and northern Minnesota. There, in both those places, fires are spreading and burning out of control. Air quality will be most impacted in the UP
and the northern lower peninsula. State air quality meteorologists keep us updated on a regular basis. This haze reached a hazardous level in the western UP mid-afternoon yesterday, and that's according to the Michigan Department of Environment, the Great Lakes and Energy groups, meaning the pollution could be severe enough to affect everyone, even healthy people. The smoke has moved into southeast Michigan, and the largest EGLE model indicated smoke would reach Metro Detroit last night. Okay? With the persistent and aggressive nature of the fires, a statewide air quality alert is in place today, with a very good possibility that it will be extended until tomorrow. Health advisors recommend that you limit outdoor time. Keep your windows closed if possible. And run, if you're running air conditioning, try to run higher rated filters. Again, those may not be possible. If you've got, you know, if you've got some old masks lying around that you've had, you know, since the pandemic, I'd recommend wearing those. The governor posted an alert saying that all Michiganders should limit time spent outdoors, especially those of us that are seniors. But don't forget the children. And don't forget those with respiratory conditions. Businesses you may find open. But if you don't have to go out, don't go out. If you're planning a trip to the, you know, the UP, maybe to Mackinac City, please be careful. The air quality coupled with temperatures in the high 90s create challenging conditions. So please, take care of yourself. If you've got elderly neighbors, check up on them. Make sure they're doing fine. Stay hydrated in weather like this. Okay? Wow. Okay. The Line 5 oil pipeline tunnel has been a stone in people's shoes for a very long time. But as of yesterday, two state agencies issued permits necessary for the construction of a 4-mile-long tunnel beneath the Straits of Mackinac to house a new segment of the controversial Line 5 oil pipeline. The Department of Environment, the Great Lakes and Energy, that's all one department, announced Tuesday it had reissued a wetlands permit for Enbridge's Great Lakes Tunnel project. And that was after a roughly 16-month review. Shortly after that, the Department of Natural Resources announced it had granted a permit related to the tunnel's project's effects on rare plants and animals. They previously had one, but it had expired in the last 16 months. As they trudged through roughly 8 years of litigation over the project, the Department of Natural Resources, in a statement, said its permit requires Enbridge to make efforts to reduce impacts on rare plants and animals.
The project, according to the agency, would have an adverse impact on Houghton's goldenrod and the dwarf lake iris, both of which are considered threatened at the state and federal levels. Other things that could be affected would be several bat habitats. The Natural Resources Agency eventually concluded that the impacts at the site in Houghton are unlikely to prevent the overall recovery of either plant species. Enbridge said, "The permit approvals are an important step forward for a project designed to further protect the Great Lakes while helping ensure the uninterrupted flow of energy that supports Michigan and the region." But the decision was criticized. And it was criticized by the Oil and Water Don't Mix Coalition. This coalition has fought the project for several years now over concerns about the presence of oil moving through the Great Lakes. Earlier this week, the group took aim at Whitmer's administration and the statement they had published. Whitmer's administration previously had revoked Enbridge's easement through the Great Lakes and sought a court order to support the revocation. That effort was unsuccessful. And since then, Whitmer has been largely quiet on the issue, as the Attorney General Dana Nessel took the lead on separate litigation seeking the pipeline's closure. The Environmental Department's review of Enbridge's permit application included 70,000 public comments, a public hearing, as well as a public information session, as well as meetings with the state's tribal nations, the Michigan Department of Natural Resources, the Michigan History Center, and the State Historic Preservation Office. As a condition of the permit, Enbridge will be required to submit an improved wetland mitigation plan to address the wetland impacts. The permit also includes new conditions designed to mitigate impacts to cultural resources in the area. These permits come as litigation over the pipeline's future continues to proceed at both the state and the federal levels, with a mixed bag of decisions on a variety of procedural and more substantive issues in the case. Enbridge has secured approvals for the tunnel project from the U.S. Army Corps of Engineers and the Michigan Public Service Commission. The Michigan Public Service Commission permit currently is being challenged before the Michigan Supreme Court. Wow. And in an effort to enlighten Detroit, the city is turning on the first of 3,000 new neighborhood streetlights. Project aimed at brightening some of Detroit's long darkened neighborhoods came online yesterday on the city's east side. The first of 3,000 streetlights that will be installed as part of Mayor Sheffield's Brighten Up the Block program was illuminated during a press conference celebrating the milestone. Detroit is aiming to get the lion's share of the 3,000 new lights installed before Halloween arrives and daylight saving time ends. There we go. Bo Taylor, who is the director of the Public Lighting Authority of Detroit, is running the city's streetlight program.
And he's optimistic about the potential for a quick turnaround since the program was only formally announced in March. Detroit Police Chief Todd Bettison said better lighting makes neighborhoods safer for first responders as well as residents. Yesterday's press conference took place in front of Cynthia Loggins' home. Cynthia lives on Rossini Drive in East Detroit, which is the same spot where the mayor announced the program last March. Ms. Loggins, who is a longtime Detroiter, said she had long desired better lighting on her block. She said, "This is wonderful. I'm very thankful. Thank you, Madam Mayor. Thank you, Public Lighting Authority. There is no more darkness in my neighborhood." Once notorious for having long stretches of dark roads at night, Detroit has made notable progress replacing unreliable streetlights with energy-efficient LEDs, especially across major corridors. However, the city still faces challenges maintaining aging infrastructure and completing upgrades in some areas. The mayor said neighborhood street lighting has been a key concern for her throughout her career in public service. The project is paid for through a $1 million city budget allocation shepherded by the mayor. The money covers capital expenses, power, and maintenance. And the first 3,000 lights are just the first phase of a three-phase project. And that's according to Bo Taylor. Taylor said, "When we go out for phase two and three, we're going to re-engage the community, have the same discussions, and go through another approval process." At yesterday's press conference, the new light cut through smoke more than darkness, because there was smoke from uncontrolled wildfires in Canada and northern Minnesota. City officials kept Wednesday's program short because it was outside and air conditions were not the best. Good for them. That'll be exciting. Hope, you know, if you live in that area, that'll be fun. You know, and if you're like me, you kind of like to go out and sit on your porch and watch things happen like that. I like it. Something else you may want to sit and watch. Come on. There you go. If you're down near Corktown, construction begins on a very unique Detroit City soccer stadium. So construction is officially underway on a new stadium in Detroit's Corktown for the Detroit City FC professional soccer team. The club's executives joined with the mayor yesterday to break ground on the 15,000 capacity stadium. The $150 million stadium is being built near the corner of Michigan Avenue and 20th Street on the site of the recently demolished Southwest Detroit Hospital. It will be called Alumni Fi Field, and that is in reference to a consumer brand of the MSU Federal Credit Union. The stadium is expected to be finished and ready for by spring of 2028, or 1 year later than it was originally planned. Alumni Fi Field will have more than twice the capacity of Keyworth Stadium in Hamtramck, where the club now plays. Detroit City's FC is in the USL Championship League, and the USL Championship League is a step below the Major League Soccer. USL, I'm assuming, is the United Soccer League. Okay?
Sean Mann, who is the CEO of Detroit City FC. And I'm going out on a limb here, and I don't know this for sure, but I think FC is football club. And Sean said, we're building something very unique here in American soccer and pro sports. As part of the stadium project, Detroit City FC plans to also build some commercial space, as well as 104 mixed-income apartments that will wrap around the stadium's forthcoming 421-space parking deck. Mr. Mann said that construction of the apartments will begin after the stadium's parking deck is finished, and there is no firm timeline yet for when the apartments would be done. But 76 will be considered affordable housing with below market rents for those with below median incomes. That's 76 out of the total of 421. Kind of nice. The total cost of the full development, stadium, housing, etc., as well as the commercial space and the parking deck, is projected to be about $200 million. And Mann said they recently increased the size of the future apartment building by 28 market rate units. Wow. To get to that 76, so they must have been at 48. They increased it by 28. The mayor said the stadium development will create jobs and affordable housing, and that it will have an impact across the city, not just in Southwest Detroit and the Corktown neighborhood. Special guests at the groundbreaking, including Jeremy Allenbaugh, who is the president of the USL Champion League. And Mr. Allenbaugh said the timing of this milestone couldn't be better. Excitement around soccer in the United States continues to build as the FIFA World Cup captures global attention. Fans are showing up to their local clubs in record numbers like never before. The soccer stadium itself has been approved for an $88 million development incentive and tax break. The stadium's architect is HOK. The project's general contractor is Barton Malo. Jay Farner, and you might recognize Mr. Farner's name as a

0: WKAR Radio Reading Service is intended for the use of persons who are blind, visually impaired, or may not be able to hold a book or newspaper. By continuing to listen, you verify that you qualify within one of these categories. 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
1: Span over the Detroit River will open to roadway traffic on July 27th. And that just happens to be 11 days from now. But now the Windsor Detroit Bridge Authority, which oversees bridge operations, is saying it expects the pedestrian bike path to open on Wednesday, August 5th. Mark your calendars. The mile and a half path over the new bridge is a single lane, just under 12 feet wide. It will accommodate both pedestrians and cyclists together. It is also expected to have entrances and exits separate from the roadway traffic, and it will be toll-free. The path will link the Trans-Canadian Trail in Windsor to the Iron Bell Trail and the Great Lakes Way on the Michigan side. Pedestrians and cyclists don't need a passport to get on the bridge, but you'll need one to get off the bridge on either side. Okay? Again, you don't need a passport to get on, but you need one to get off. Keep that in mind. It should be a lot of fun. If you know somebody, or if you happen to be a tenant in a unit owned by Gaston Munoz, you'll be interested to know that Detroit has settled a suit against the company. Well, let's call it they've approved a legal settlement with a long-criticized landlord who owns hundreds of properties and has racked up hundreds of thousands of dollars in blight tickets. After a lengthy discussion, council members earlier this week signed off on the settlement in a lawsuit against Gaston Munoz, who heads a Detroit-based real estate firm. Some council members scrutinized the agreement as too good and said that it continues to encourage bad behavior. But the city's top lawyer said it spurs compliance. District 6 council member Gabriel Santiago Romero said, "We have been trying to address these properties for years." And she said she only supported the settlement because she felt she was out of options. She said it's a step in the right direction to hold bad landlords accountable. So, this agreement stipulates that Munoz abate 299 properties on a monthly schedule. And that's not 299 per month. That's a total of 299. And to get these 299 reinspected and certified by the city's building department. Once the properties are rehabbed, the city will cut Munoz's blight ticket fines. He has blight ticket fines that total roughly $500,000. And they'll cut that in half. But he must still pay off his other debts, which include debts for water bills, taxes, and inspection fees. The settlement passed 6-3. And one council member from District 7 said the deal incentivizes bad behavior. But the action comes after the city filed a lawsuit late last year in Wayne County Circuit Court against Munoz. Munoz

0: represents the Detroit International Holding LLC and Munoz Realty Incorporated. And several of his companies and associates have blighted conditions that threaten the health and safety of residents. The city accused Munoz of failing to get safety certificates and accumulated thousands of dollars in water debts and blight tickets. The lawsuit, which was filed last December, included 10 of the worst properties. There's more to this, but pay close attention. But that's going to end the reading of the Michigan News and the Detroit Area News from WKAR Radio Reading Service. Thank you for inviting us into your homes today. If you go out today, please be safe. Here's RJ with the international, national, and sports news.
1: Thank you, Michael. People view China more favorably than the United States in countries across six continents, a stark shift seen in recent years as perceptions of the U.S. sour, according to findings by Pew Research Center. People in 27 of the 36 countries and territories surveyed have a higher opinion of China than the United States. Among the 20 nations also polled in the version of the survey Pew conducted last year, the median view in 2025 indicated more favorability for the U.S. than China. Some of the views that we see of the U.S. are at or near historic lows, said Laura Silver, Associate Director at Pew, a nonpartisan Washington-based fact tank. The shift comes amid a spate of highly visible and controversial U.S. involvements on the world stage, including the second Trump administration's threats to annex Greenland and Canada, the ongoing war in Iran, the imposition of U.S. tariffs on nearly every economy in the world, the seizure of Venezuelan President Nicolas Maduro, the Pentagon's targeting of boats in the Caribbean, and the gutting of U.S. foreign aid. At the same time, views of China have risen since the coronavirus pandemic, when they reached a floor of extremely negative views, and said Silver, a co-author of the report. The way global politics are playing out right now, we do see shifts in both views of the U.S. and China at the same time. Oh, and they give you a bar graph listing a whole bunch of countries here and how they fared in favorable views of the U.S., favorable views of China. I'm not going to give you a country-by-country breakdown. This year's survey of 42,151 people carries an average margin of error of 3.9%. Countries that now view China more positively than the United States include longtime U.S. allies, such as Britain, Canada, France, and Germany. People in all four viewed the U.S. more favorably than or just as favorably as China last year, according to Pew's data. The last 2 years have been seen the idea decimated that the United States can be trusted as a reliable partner in anything, said Joshua Kurlanczyk, a senior fellow at the Council on Foreign Relations. China has aggressively stepped in to take advantage of that. The shifts are dramatic in some cases. In Britain last year, 50% of people viewed the U.S. favorably compared with 39% for China. This year, China's favorability rose to 46%, while the U.S. sank to 41%. Britain has seen its special relationship with the U.S. falter, as President Trump has levied tariffs on its close ally and voiced anger at the British government's initial refusal to be drawn into the Iran war. The conflict in the Middle East also pushed inflation higher at a time when Britain was already struggling with cost-of-living crisis. The Iran war is another major factor in global perceptions that played out during the period in question. Pew began surveying respondents in early February, just before the start of the war, and collected responses in May. We were able to look at how the attitudes shifted when it comes to views of the United States as March and April dragged on, Silver said. In many countries, views of the United States were more negative if people were surveyed later, as the war had taken more of a toll. Yet views remain highly varied. Closer to home, China remains unpopular with many of its neighbors. In recent years, China has used naval patrols and weaponized Coast Guard ships to press territorial claims in the South China Sea that Japan, the Philippines, Taiwan, Malaysia, and Indonesia dispute. India and China have also clashed in the past few years over disputed territory along their shared border. I'm skipping a little ahead here. More broadly, the data suggests that global perceptions could be shifting to give less weight to freedom and democracy. In many countries where people view China more favorably than the United States, they nevertheless said the U.S. government is more likely than the Chinese government to respect its citizens' personal freedoms, Pew found, though the gap in these perceptions has considerably narrowed since 2021. The mismatch could indicate that perceptions of the country's level of freedom at home might not bolster its reputation abroad to a degree that outweighs other factors. China's growing popularity stems from the widespread view that democracy leads to polarization and chaos. Kurlancic said, China and other authoritarian countries are doing a lot to undermine the idea that democracy is the best political system, period. That is working very well. The U.S. military pummeled Iranian targets in two waves of attacks as President Trump's war with the Middle Eastern country continues to escalate with no end in sight. The attacks came as the U.S. Navy revived its blockade of Iranian shipping as the two sides vie for control of the Strait of Hormuz. U.S. forces resumed their strikes on Iran at 6 a.m. Eastern Time and again at 3 p.m. Eastern Time on Wednesday. Dozens of strikes targeted military targets near the strait aimed at reducing Iran's ability to threaten commercial shipping, according to U.S. Command Center. The strikes later Wednesday also focused on military assets threatening the strait. Trump was adamant about ratcheting up pressure on Iran to negotiate a lasting peace without nuclear weapons and unfettered shipping in the strait. "They'll continue until I say that's enough," Trump told Fox News of the strikes in an interview on Tuesday. Iranian leaders promised that further threats from the United States could not make them back off their ambitions of controlling the critical shipping lane that has become the focus of the conflict, state media reported. Admiral Brad Cooper, the head of U.S. Central Command, said Tuesday's strikes aim at saving sailors who have been targeted for a week passing through the strait, leaving a dozen civilian crew members killed, injured, or missing. U.S. forces are holding Iran accountable for unwarranted aggression that continues to endanger innocent lives, Cooper said in a statement. Trump touted this recent escalation in military strikes by saying that he believes Iran will be defeated soon. "We have Iran defeated soon. They'll be defeated very soon," Trump said in remarks at U.S. Army War College in Carlisle, Pennsylvania, where he announced nearly $10 billion of new investments in defense manufacturing in the state. After he launched the first U.S. strikes in Iran in late February, Trump predicted the conflict would be a quick one. Yet the war continues nearly 5 months later with no end in sight after a temporary peace deal reached between the U.S. and Iran in June quickly unraveled. "I call it a military operation, but call it whatever you want. It's incredible," the president said, arguing the war hasn't made a dent on crude oil prices, even though gas prices have jumped about 30% since the start of the war. Trump acknowledged the price of oil went up a little bit following his week's reinstatement of the U.S. naval embargo on Iranian ports, but he defended the move. "I had to take tough action because they didn't obey what they were supposed to obey. They just didn't do it," Trump said. And this is a little further down in this article. As tensions between the U.S. and Iran continue to flare, U.S. forces have redirected two commercial vessels in the Strait of Hormuz since it reinstated the blockage against Iranian ports on Tuesday. The federal agency did not say which country the ships belonged to, but in a Wednesday, July 15 post, CENTCOM said the vessels were attempting to run the blockade. "The U.S. military remains vigilant and prepared to ensure full compliance," the federal agency wrote. Three people remained missing July 15 after a boat carrying 20 people capsized in San Francisco Bay near Alcatraz Island, and the U.S. Coast Guard said it is possible they were trapped inside the vessel as search crews prepared to suspend active rescue operations. "Despite extensive search efforts, authorities found no additional survivors," said Coast Guard Sector San Francisco Command Jared Tosco. Search crews had covered about 950 square nautical miles since the vessel overturned on July 14. "As I look at the extensive search effort we have put forth to this point, I look at the possibility or probability of success of locating a survivor within the search area given everything we put forth and all the environmental conditions. My intention is to suspend active search operations at sunset this evening," Tosco said at a news conference on the 15th. The update came hours after San Francisco Mayor Daniel Lurie said in a video posted on X that the Coast Guard and San Francisco Fire Departments were continuing to search for the three missing people. The vessel was a 49-foot cabin cruiser registered in Stockton, and it had departed from the St. Francis Yacht Club before encountering rough conditions in San Francisco Bay, according to authorities. Witnesses reported heavy seas, and the boat either was struck by a wave or took on water before capsizing. Authorities previously said the 20 people on board were there for a memorial service. San Francisco Mayor Daniel Lurie said he did not have answers about who the person being honored was or the relationship that the person had to the passengers on the boat. The FBI is investigating whether drugs were inside a cargo van after immigration officers fatally shot a 52-year-old Mexican national during a traffic stop in Houston, according to a sealed warrant, search warrant obtained by the USA Today. The July 14 warrant application submitted by FBI Special Agent David McNeely was to search the white Ford van following the fatal shooting of Lorenzo Salgado Arrugo by an Immigration and Customs Enforcement officer the morning of July 7, when his family and co-workers said he was on his way to work. The Department of Homeland Security has said that they targeted Salgado Arrugo for a traffic stop after mistaking him for someone else, not for anything that he had in his vehicle. The United States is currently gathering all facts related to this incident, including what may have caused the occupants of the vehicle to flee, McNeely said in a warrants application. The application is supposed to be sealed but remains available for USA Today's viewing. During the traffic stop that precipitated the shooting, federal officers have said that Salgado Arrugo weaponized his vehicle in an attempt to run over an officer. The men in the van with Arrugo have disputed that account, saying that he never posed a threat to anyone and that ICE officers fired upon Salgado Arrugo from the side of the vehicle. ICE officers were not wearing body cameras, despite promises from federal officials earlier this year that the agency would be fully equipped with them and the $20 million in funding for the technology was available. After the shooting, McNeely said in the warrant application that he arrived to the scene and saw in plain view several small plastic bags with a white crystal-like substance, three in the middle of the dash and one on the passenger floorboard. McNeely, who identified himself in the application as a former Houston police officer, said he believed the contents of the bags were consistent with methamphetamine. It's unclear if the substance had been tested. Houston officials have asked for evidence to be shared related to Salgado Arrugo's shooting. Houston Mayor John Whitmore has called for an independent investigation, saying the FBI has evidence local police would normally use to investigate similar shootings, but that the agency wasn't sharing materials. When President Trump embarked on an effort to beautify the nation's capital, the Lincoln Memorial Reflecting Pool became a focus point of that revitalization. The president unveiled his plans for an American flag blue basin in the Oval Office in April. The endeavor would cost $1.5 million, he told reporters, but the bill for the project could balloon to over $16 million by June. The pool measures about 2,000 feet in length and 160 feet in width and sits along the central axis of the National Mall between the Lincoln Memorial to the west and the Washington Monument to the east. Contractors were hired to sandblast, caulk, and resurface the bottom, similar to maintenance work on an industrial-grade pool, the president said. But shortly after the work was completed in June, images of an algae-infested pool surfaced, showing slimy green water instead of the blue basin the president promised. Additionally, the American flag blue liner began to peel. Trump said the issue was due to vandals who had sabotaged the work. In a Truth Social post on June 23, the president said several people had been arrested for alleged vandalism. Former Olympian David Hearn was one of those indicted and accused of property destruction. He pleaded not guilty on July 9. As of July 13, the pool was still in the process of being drained again to make repairs. They go through a history of the issues with this pool. I'm not going to go through all of them, but one here is it reopened in early June, but was soon battling a green algae problem due to warm temperatures in the nation's capital. To combat the algae issue, workers dumped hydrogen peroxide into the water and deployed a nanobubble filtration system to make the water more transparent. Shortly after the chemicals were placed in the pool, dead ducks were discovered near or in the reflecting pool. It's not yet clear what caused the ducks to die. Moreover, the newly installed liner began to peel. Trump said additional work to the pool would begin after the 4th of July. Oh, there's so much to this article. I don't want to go through all of it. Here's another tidbit. The reflecting pool had a long history of issues before Trump decided to undertake this project. Since its completion in 1923, the pool has been subject to maintenance, cleaning, and repair complications. In 1986, an engineering report concluded the pool's structural system was failing. The Interior Department previously told USA Today the reflecting pool leaks 16 million gallons a year. In 2012, the Obama administration attempted to repair the pool's water quality, spending $18 million over 18 months in the process. However, the efforts did not permanently resolve the issue. The House voted Tuesday to end Americans' practice of switching their clocks twice per year, delivering a win for President Trump, who has called for permanent daylight savings time, over the objections of medical groups and lawmakers who represent Midwestern states. The bill passed by a lopsided 308 to 117 vote, but still needs to clear the Senate, where its prospects are uncertain to take effect. In the House, the bill was supported by 193 Republicans, 114 Democrats, and one independent. The Sunshine Protection Act would stop the annual practice of springing forward and falling back by placing most of the country permanently on daylight savings time, with an exemption for a few places that are on year-round standard time and already don't change their clocks. That change would delay late December sunrises in the Washington region from about 7:30 to 8:30, also push sunset from roughly 4:45 to 5:45. Other parts of the country would see similar effects, although the specific impact would vary by longitude and latitude. The legislation has been championed in both the House and Senate by bipartisan members disproportionately from the South and coastal states, who argue it would allow Americans to enjoy more outdoor afternoon and evening activities during the winter. It has also drawn support from golf course operators, who say the extra hour of daylight in the evenings would notably boost their businesses. It means more sunlight at the end of the day so Americans can return safely from work and children can return safely from school, said Representative Brett Guthrie, who chairs the Energy and Commerce Committee, in a hearing that teed up the bill for full House consideration. The legislation would allow states to opt out of permanent daylight savings time and remain on year-round standard if they make the change before the legislation takes effect. The American Academy of Sleep Medicine and other medical groups have said that year-round daylight savings times does not align with humans' natural circadian rhythms, that the year-round standard time would be preferable. Some lawmakers have also said that the status quo provides the best balance for all states, and that year-round daylight savings times would inconvenience people who live in the center of the country by pushing local sunrises beyond 9 a.m. in the middle of winter. Several lawmakers have predicted that the Trump-backed bill will backfire. Congress in the early 1970s enacted year-round daylight savings time, but the change quickly became unpopular, particularly with parents complaining about their children waiting in the dark for school buses to arrive, and was repealed less than a year later. Trump, a Florida resident who owns golf courses, had repeatedly vowed to end the practice of switching clocks back and forth, calling it wasteful. Captain Chesley Sully Sullenberger III, best known for making an emergency landing on the Hudson River 17 years ago, revealed he's been diagnosed with Alzheimer's disease. Sullenberger, 75, made the health announcement in an interview with People magazine published on Tuesday. The famed aviator said he received his diagnosis last August. "It is early stage. For now, this means a name may not come easily to me. I forget a story I've been recently told, or I don't sleep well," Sullenberger told the outlet. "But I am in the beginning of this long journey." In 2009, Sullenberger landed an Airbus A320 in the Hudson River just off Manhattan in an event that is still remembered as the Miracle on the Hudson. The jet had taken off from LaGuardia Airport in New York when both of its engines failed. All 155 passengers and crew aboard were safely evacuated. And for the few of you who may not know what Alzheimer's disease is, this is a neurodegenerative disorder characterized by abnormal biological processes in the brain that often lead to cognitive decline. Symptoms can include forgetfulness, difficulty finding words, and struggles with reasoning, problem solving, and judgment. "My doctor has opened my eyes to the prevalence of Alzheimer's," Sullenberger continued. "This disease, he has told me, spares no age group and impacts millions of people around the world. It is the unwanted visitor at the door. There is currently no cure for Alzheimer's disease. While some symptoms might be mild at first, the disease continues to damage the brain, which usually leads to more severe cognitive and functional decline. However, treatments are improving, with early detection and new medications available to patients." I'm going to switch over to sports. Let's take a look at broadcast sports today. Baseball is ramping up the regular second half of the season after the All-Star break, and I'll touch on that in just a minute. We've got a 7 o'clock game on ESPN, New York Mets at Philadelphia. College football is getting started. Oh, my heavens. Tour de France underway, stage 12. That's already being broadcast on Peacock, and they continue their coverage on NBC and Peacock for stage 13. I don't understand how the 7 a.m. broadcast is stage 12 and the 6:30 a.m. broadcast is stage 13. That's just me. The PGA Open Championship will get underway. And again, we're in a different time zone here. So that coverage started at 1:30 in the morning. Peacock on NBCSN covers that. USA will cover the 4 a.m. broadcast already underway. Let's see if there's something this afternoon. I don't understand all these 4 a.m. times. There's got to be some repeat coverage this afternoon. Look for USA and Peacock to broadcast the Open. The NBA Summer League is underway. These games are interesting but kind of pointless, so I'm going to skip by those. And there's a soccer game on at 7:30, Toronto versus Montreal on Apple TV. Well, the Tigers, second half of the season, looks like it's going to be on the road. We've got a 1-2-3 game set against LA on the 17th, 18th, and 19th. Those games are at 9:38, 10:07, and 4:07, respectively. DSN covers those. And then they're further on the road to Chicago. The 20th is at 8:05, 21 is at 8:05. DSN covers both of those games. You can also hear those games on WXYT-FM 97.1. It was an MLB All-Star game that will be remembered for the sheer pitching dominance, the offensive ineptitude, players holding sparklers in front of the dugout, fireworks shooting up in the air, kids riding bicycles on the field, a star player who nearly broke his hand, but missing that one magical moment. It was seemingly harmless, two-run, first-inning single by a former MVP participating in his first All-Star game in 7 years, whose hit proved to be worthy of the All-Star MVP award. New York Yankees outfielder Cody Bellinger, who stood in front of his locker before the game reminiscing when he was National League's MVP for the Los Angeles Dodgers at the age of 24, and 6 hours later, Tuesday night, was sitting behind a podium holding the MVP award after the American League's 4-0 victory. Bellinger is the fourth Yankee to win the All-Star MVP award, including Derek Jeter, Mariano Rivera, and Giancarlo Stanton. It is also the first MLB in history to win the Rookie of the Year, LCS, MVP, All-Star MVP, and a World Series title. Leave it to baseball to come up with a whole bunch of statistics. Really, Bellinger was one of the few hitters in the 96 All-Star game to actually have a satisfying evening. There were a record 27 strikeouts, the most in a 9-game All-Star game, including 15 by the American League pitchers. There was only one extra base hit in the entire game, an eighth-inning homer by Chicago White Sox infielder Miguel Vargas, one of the 26 first-time All-Stars. "It's not really fair. I don't know how these guys can even hit the way these guys are throwing," said Cleveland Guardians closer Cade Smith. "Everybody's motion is completely unique. Then there's the different release points, arm angles. I wouldn't say I feel sorry for them, but I don't understand how they do what they do. It's very impressive. It's a hard line of work for sure." While the game was rather dull, it was the city of Philadelphia that stole the show. They broke out an old-fashioned piece of Americana after the fourth inning, with kids coming from the center field gate on bicycles, camping out by the All-Stars on the field, some trading baseball cards, and others playing catch, like 14-year-old Noah with Dodgers first baseman Freddie Freeman. "That was pretty cool, pretty fun," said Freeman, who spoke to the team before the game along with Bryce Harper and Chris Sale, who had a combined 29 All-Star appearances. "I was telling them to appreciate the game, take a step back, and make sure you realize how special this is. So make sure you take a step back and realize it's not just you making it." So with the All-Star break in the past, let's see where the baseball standings are at this moment. In the American League Central, the White Sox and Cleveland are on top of the Central Division, followed by Minnesota, Detroit at 6.5 games back, and Kansas City. In the East, Tampa Bay has a 3-game lead over the Yankees, followed by Boston, Baltimore, and Toronto. In the West, Texas has a 1.5 game lead over Seattle, followed by Houston, the Athletics, and the LA Angels. In the National League Central, Milwaukee has a 5-game lead over Chicago, followed by St. Louis, Pittsburgh, and Cincinnati. And in the East, Atlanta has a 2-game lead over Philadelphia, Miami, Washington, and New York Mets. And in the West, the Dodgers have an 11.5 game over Arizona, followed by San Diego, San Francisco, and our perpetual cellar dweller, Colorado, although I see that Kansas City has just an abysmal record as they do. Steve Yzerman acknowledged how very disappointed he and the Ilitches were at the season's end. And when he pushed back on the notion that it might be time for him to step aside, he said, "I intend to see this through," he said. Steve Eisenman asked for patience when he returned to Detroit, but it seems like forever now. 2,645 days to be exact since the Red Wings brought back the captain to right the ship in Hockey Town. And one lesson professional sports teaches all of us again and again is this. Even legends carry an expiration date in this line of work. So with the storied original six franchise mired in the NHL's longest active playoff drought, now 10 years and counting, and the current captain, Dylan Larkin, locked in a trade demand stalemate with the management this summer, the shock of Wednesday's announcement that Eiserman is out as general manager after 7 years on the job was mostly due to name recognition. Steve's lifetime of contributions to the Red Wings has meant more to this franchise than words can truly express, and I have the highest level of respect for his continued commitment to our organization, said Chris Illich, the Red Wings governor and CEO, in a statement. We are thankful for Steve's hard work and dedication as general manager, and are grateful knowing Steve will remain where he belongs, here with the Red Wings family. There's more to that article, but I'm going to move on. So far in 2026, men's golf has had three majors and three different champions, but not one of them is named Scottie Scheffler. The 154th British Open begins this week with more open questions than any other major this year. The final major of the year runs July 16 through 19 in Southport, England, where the field chases the claret jug on a course that has seen Arnold Palmer, Lee Trevino, Tom Watson, and Jordan Spieth crowned champions. Here's some of the more interesting storylines to watch. What's going on with Scheffler? A year ago, this question would have seemed absurd. Scheffler won two majors in 2025 and capped the year by running away with the 2025 Open at Royal Portbrush, shooting four rounds in the 60s and winning by four for his fourth major title. He was the most dominant player in golf. In 2026, he has not won a major and just missed the cut at the Scottish Open, his first missed cut in nearly 4 years. That ended a streak of 78 consecutive cuts, the longest run since Tiger Woods recorded 142. Will Rory McIlroy add to his Masters win? McIlroy has one claret jug and is starting to feel like ancient history. He won the 2014 Open at Royal Liverpool and has not lifted the trophy since. That 2014 season was also the last time he won two majors in a year, when he followed the Open with the PGA Championship a few weeks after. Birkdale has not hosted the Open since 2017, when Jordan Spieth, turned disaster into legend. His drive on the 13th hole sailed so far to the right that he took an unplayable penalty from near the driving range. Saved bogey, then played the next four holes in birdie, eagle, birdie, birdie to win by three. It was the last time he won a major. He has not won anywhere on tour in more than 4 years. Has returned to Birkdale looking for magic to reignite his career is something he doesn't talk much about. What about the LIV golf contingent? 12 LIV players made the field at Birkdale, and this Open carries extra weight for all of them. The league loses its Saudi funding after this season, and its future in 2027 is uncertain. That makes this final of the majors the only tournament that the sport's divided factions still compete in together, and it feels like something of a farewell tour. John Rahm, a two-time major winner, has dominated LIV in 2026 with two wins and four runner-up finishes and nine starts. But he missed the cut at the U.S. Open and has not contended in any major this season. Bryson DeChambeau has yet to make a cut at a major this season. Jose Ballester, 21, battled through final qualifying to get here. Dustin Johnson withdrew from qualifying and will miss the tournament. The future of Michigan Athletic Director Ward Manuel in Ann Arbor is murky, but a plan appears to be forming. Manuel, 58, is in discussions surrounding a potential buyout, to individuals with knowledge of the situation told the Free Press on Tuesday. This comes after the region's president and attorneys were orally presented with the findings from a nearly $12 million two-pronged Jenner and Block investigation last month, delving into the athletic department's culture and, separately, what was known about former football coach Sharon Moore's affair with his then-executive secretary, Paige Shriver. It's not that he leaves immediately, said the insider, who, like the other source, was granted anonymity to speak given the private nature of the discussions. It's not like Friday's his last day or something like that. Those details are yet to be determined. But the rumor of the buyout be discussed, yes, it is true. Given Michigan is a public university and partially funded by state tax dollars, what appears as a lack of transparency has rubbed some on the outside the wrong way. But airing out U of M's findings for all to see wasn't the point of the investigation, the U of M insider said, but rather gaining the knowledge internally to move forward. I will tell you, I'm not a soccer fan. I have watched more soccer in the last month than I've watched in my entire life, and I have to admit it's been pretty entertaining. We're down to the final two teams. Tuesday's 2-0 defeat by Spain eliminated France, and it was painful because of the manner in which it came. I can't delve into all the details there. And in a game that was immensely entertaining to this soccer rookie, Argentina beat England 2-1 on Wednesday. And let me just observe that if they don't have a statue erected for Lionel Messi now, one's going to be built in the future, soon in the future. This man's amazing. That's going to end my time here. That concludes the reading of the Detroit News and Free Press from WKAR Radio Reading Service. Your readers today have been Michael Marshall and R.J. Benson.
2: 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There is an air quality alert until noon tomorrow. Clear to partly cloudy skies tonight. Expect widespread areas of smoke and haze, a low of 64. And for tomorrow, partly cloudy, a stray shower or thunderstorm possible, a high of 90. 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
1: Welcome to the reading of the New York Times for Thursday, July 16th, 2026. As a reminder, Radio Eye is a reading service intended for people who are blind or have other disabilities that make it difficult to read printed material. Your reader for today is Scott Johnson. We'll start today's reading with the Merriam-Webster Word of the Day, and today's word is bibelot. Bibelot. A bibelot is a small household ornament or decorative object. His grandfather set up a table every week at the flea market where he sold all sorts of bibelots and bric-a-brac, from ceramic figurines to tiny blown glass sculptures. Today's headlines from the national print edition of the New York Times: Trump demands ICE restart use of traffic stops. Deportation efforts push to reverse a pause put in place after two fatal shootings. Tense hearing puts Blanche in tough spot. Nominee is questioned on $1.8 billion fund. Vote exposes rift on Israel by Democrats. Trump stymied by foe who won't genuflect. President struggles to find clear strategy for besting Iran. ICE detained aging assassin. He says he can't be deported. Red or blue? In this town, you must pledge allegiance to a bull. Our first story is headlined, Trump pressures ICE to resume traffic stops after agency pulls back. It's by Madeline Ngo and Zolan Cano Youngs. Madeline Ngo covers immigration policy. Zolan Cano Youngs is a White House correspondent. President Trump on Wednesday demanded that Immigration and Customs Enforcement officers continue to stop vehicles as they seek to detain people in the country without legal status, despite two fatal shootings that led to a temporary halt to the practice just a day before. Department of Homeland Security officials did not explicitly say whether they were resuming the traffic stops, which they had largely halted after ICE agents shot and killed one person in Houston and another in Biddeford, Maine, in the span of 1 week. But Mark Wayne Mullen, the Homeland Security Secretary, said in a social media post on Wednesday evening that he was on the same page with Mr. Trump and that they wanted ICE officers to have all the options available to keep them safe, that's a quote, while carrying out the administration's deportation campaign. The rapidly shifting policy is